0: participating in high-level law enforcement operations of that nature. Alfara Mushwana has more.
1: Chief Inspector Samuel Mashaba claims he received a tip-off in 2021 from his so-called informant, Tumelo Nku, informing him about a truck transporting cocaine from Durban to Johannesburg. Instead of alerting the relevant units within the South African Police Service, Mashaba travelled to the south of Johannesburg and actively participated in the drug bust. The Madlanga Commission heard that as a traffic officer, Mashaba was not authorised to take part in an operation of that nature. He is further accused of contaminating the crime scene by failing to follow the prescribed procedures for handling and processing such consignments. Gauteng government spokesperson Elijah Mhlanga says Mashaba's conduct amounted to a violation of the law.
2: As a result, he has been suspended from his duties. He will have to undergo a disciplinary process, the outcome of which will be made public at the time when all processes would have been concluded.
1: This is the second time that Mashaba is suspended for his involvement in the botched drug bust. Alfa Ramshwana, Eyewitness News.
0: Government said it's not turning a blind eye to illegal migration and insists it remains firmly in control of the situation. The Interministerial Committee on Migration, chaired by Justice Minister Mamulu Kokubai, briefed the media in Pretoria on measures announced by President Cyril Ramaphosa to address migration challenges. Ramaphosa established the committee to coordinate government's response to migration and strengthen interdepartmental action on the issue. The committee is also responsible for overseeing the implementation of a range of interventions outlined by the president during his recent address to the nation. Ngosikhona Malinga Mnisi reports.
3: President Cyril Ramaphosa outlined a 5-point plan to tackle illegal migration focused on stronger border security, upholding the rule of law, rooting out corruption, curbing lawlessness, and strengthening migration legislation. The strategy also emphasizes cooperation with other African countries to address migration challenges across the region. Justice Minister Mamulu Kokubai says security has been tightened at all land, air, and sea ports of entry.
4: In addition, the BMA and other law enforcement agencies have instituted static checkpoints or roadblocks at key corridors leading to the critical ports such as Bade Bridge to ensure effective interception of anybody attempting to enter South Africa illegally.
3: She says intelligence-driven operations, roadblocks and compliance inspections have led to the identification and arrest of undocumented foreign nationals. Gobai adds that joint law enforcement operations have been stepped up in Gauteng, KwaZulu-Natal and the Western Cape, targeting violations of immigration and labor laws. Or see Khona Malinga Mnisi, Eyewitness News.
0: Deputy President Paul Mashatile has described Amandebele monarch King Makhosonke II as a respected traditional leader whose legacy would continue to inspire future generations. Mashatile was delivering the eulogy before thousands of mourners gathered at the Solomon Mahlangu Stadium in Kwamhlanga to bid farewell to the monarch. The long-serving leader died on Tuesday at the age of 65. He ascended to the throne in the mid-80s and was honored with a special Category 1 funeral. Mashatile paid tribute to the king's leadership and contribution to his people.
5: He viewed heritage as a living force that shapes identity and strengthens communities. His Majesty's presence strengthened his people. His wisdom guided them, and his devotion united them, giving voice to their heritage and anchoring their unity.
0: And Eskom has welcomed a financial upgrade from international ratings agency Fitch, calling it a major vote of confidence in the power utility. The company says the better score proves that the country's economy is improving and highlights Eskom's critical role in keeping the lights on. The utility adds that the move reflects its strong ties to government as it continues to power the nation's energy sector. Spokesperson Daphne Mkwena.
6: Eskom views the upgrade as a positive signal of improving macroeconomic conditions and continued recognition of the utility's central role in South Africa's energy system. The group remains focused on strengthening operational performance, improving liquidity and access to funding, and delivering on its turnaround plan in support of long-term financial sustainability.
0: In your weather, Gauteng can expect clear skies on Monday. Johannesburg drops to overnight lows of 7 degrees, peaking at 18. Pretoria, 9 and 21. Vereeniging, 6 and 19 degrees. Cape Town can anticipate partly cloudy skies with a moderate northwesterly wind at a low of 10 and a high of 16. That's a wrap of your Eyewitness News.
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9: One of the most difficult things to do, I think, as a journalist, is to cover legal matters, court cases, commissions of inquiry, matters that involve the courts in the future. But some of the issues are already out there and need to be explained and understood. One of the people who does it possibly better than anyone else in South Africa is my next guest. She's a regular person trying to make sense of the many intricate and complicated matters that grind their way inch by inch, centimeter by centimeter through the courts. She works on television. She's written books. She has created documentaries as well. And she writes regularly for News 24. Karen Morn, welcome. It's great to have you with us on the show.
10: What a lovely introduction. Thank you for having me.
9: So, Karen, before we get into your early life and your current life, I wanted to just kind of split the difference and go to you as a 19-year-old who went to work in a morgue for 2 weeks. Tell us why and what came out of that.
10: Well, I was basically terrified of dying. Yes. And part of my approach was, I think it's the natural inherent response of a journalist, was to think, well, if I expose myself to death for a prolonged period of time, maybe I won't feel like that anymore. And what I did, I ended up writing about it. I was very young and, you know, I used every opportunity I could to become a journalist and to involve myself in situations that I wasn't necessarily exposed to. And I had like a remarkable experience, because you really realize that, you know, not to be morbid, but death is the ultimate equalizer.
9: Yes, yes.
10: And it's something that happens to all of us, and something that if we are to lead our lives in a fruitful way, we have to come to terms with, because fear of death will literally inhibit us from actually living the purpose that our lives are here for.
9: It's quite a decision to take at the age of 19. Let's go a little further back then. You're growing up in Cape Town, Rustenburg Girls Junior and High School. Your dad is involved in the world of cosmetics and pharmaceutical products. Your mom involved in HR. What are you learning as you're growing up from from your parents?
10: Well, my parents really had like a marked set of challenges when it came to me. I mean, I was born mild brain damaged, mm-hmm. because I was a forceps birth. And so those remedial difficulties became apparent when I was about 6 years old, because they put me on a trampoline and I was just like, the hell is this?
9: Yes.
10: And, you know, it was discovered that I had certain deficiencies with coordination. To this day, I drive an automatic car, can't manage a manual. I can't catch a ball to save my life, except memorably once at a Scripture Union camp, and that was completely by accident. So my parents had a lot to deal with. And, you know, at one stage, I think they were asked, you know, would you consider putting her into kind of a remedial environment, because she might not cope with the so-called quote-unquote mainstream school.
9: Right.
10: And my parents were amazing, because they basically just my mom took me to the library every day, and mm-hmm. my brain compensated massively in the direction of language. And I just like embraced books. I became so passionate about reading and communication. And I think my parents' attitude to that, and also to the fact that I was diagnosed with type 1 diabetes when I was 4.5 years old, my parents have always never, you know, made me feel like I had any deficiency. They always focused on what I could do and encouraged me to just love and be passionate about what I loved and was passionate about. And I think that really shaped my life, because, you know, other parents may be confronted with those set of challenges, may live in a sort of spirit of fear about their life, but my parents never did that. And they always encouraged me to go out and do whatever I needed to do, including letting me go to a Brazilian prison to go and interview drug mules. So, I mean, okay. I am the person I am because of my parents.
9: And you mentioned going to the library regularly, so you've clearly read lots of books, but the one you've chosen as a favorite is all the way back in terms of its publication, 1952. E.B. White is the author. And despite the very gritty material that you've written about as a journalist, this is about a pig named Wilbur and a spider called Charlotte. The book's called Charlotte's Web. Obviously has an important place, and presumably not just because of the plot.
10: Well, it was a book. It's obviously a children's book.
9: Yes.
10: But it's ultimately why it left an impression on me was because it showed you the power of words. Because I don't want to spoil the plot for anyone, but essentially, this spider forms a friendship with a pig that she saves from slaughter by writing adjectives about him in her web. And I mean, there's a great movie, but I really urge people to read the book because it's incredibly moving. But for me as a child, it was about the power of words, that if you are able to draw people's attention to someone or something, and they are facing an injustice, you can change the trajectory of their life, but by how you describe them, by how you tell their story. And for me, that was an incredible inspiration as a child, and I think it veered me into the field of journalism.
9: So journalism can go in many different directions, and you've done a great deal in a very distinguished career, but you've really zoned in on law. Was there ever a time, either in your life in high school or after that, where you thought, maybe I should be a lawyer?
10: No, you know what it was that I actually got that job completely by accident, because I was working at the Cape Argus at the time, and Estelle Ellis, who is this brilliant High Court reporter at the Cape Argus, she resigned. And the bosses were desperate because they were like, you know, Estelle was a powerhouse, she did remarkable work. And they were like, look, we need to find someone. And there I was. So they said, well, you just go and do this for a few weeks. We'll find someone to replace Estelle. And what Estelle Ellis did, which I think all of us in journalism realize is so intrinsically valuable, was that she didn't throw me into the deep end and just let me drown in this highly legalistic environment. She took me to court. She explained everything to me. She showed me how I could access court papers. She told me, if you don't understand something, just phone the lawyers, get their numbers, and check with them. And so she was the person that put me on this pathway towards love of the law, because she loved it so much. And she gave me the keys to walk through that door and to walk through it with confidence, even though I was in my early 20s.
9: Right.
10: And that was all I wanted to do from that. So it really is down to her showing me that pathway and enabling, giving me the tools to be able to do this job.
9: We need to talk food, but your response to our question, we send out a list of questions. Dish, I cannot cook to save my life, but I do make a very good avocado pineapple smoothie. So that's not going to fill anyone's stomachs. When we ask the food question, Karen, it is also about meals shared, time spent with either family or friends. So if we go to the dinner table, sometime there's you, the eldest. There's your brother who became a pastor. You did mention your own visit to Scripture Union Camp. So that, I don't know if that's a thread in your family. Your sister's become a doctor. When you're around the dinner table, first of all, a rough idea of what you were eating, but more importantly, what was the chat?
10: You know, I grew up in a family that ate supper together every single night, and we would watch the news religiously. My father always watched the news, and we talk about it, and then we talk about our day. And my mom is an amazing cook. She's visually impaired now, so it's not something she really does. And my sister has taken over the mantle remarkably. And occasionally, I will contribute a salad and or Woolworths dessert, but no smoothies. But, you know, we had, you know, and what I also remember was my parents, whenever there was a holiday, we were always able to invite people. My home, like our home was always a place where people came. And you realize the value of that as you get older. And I think it was a very special way to grow up, was that you always invite people in, and you have we had so many different people, especially at Christmas, Easter, whatever it was. And it just, you know, the value of learning things from different people at different times in your life was something that my parents really impressed on us.
9: And in terms of you saying you can't cook to save your life, I mean, is that just because it's never interested you or you've tried and failed?
10: Well, I have occasionally cooked. I mean, when I was like in my 20s, I did. But now I think that, you know, I think we

0: And so I do enjoy like food. I'm not someone who hates it, but it's not someone that consumes my energy. I put my energy into reading court papers or reading about things I'm interested in, documentaries and that kind of stuff. So it's not a passion area for me, but I am very blessed. Like Juanita Hunter, you know, she recently asked, you know, invited us all to a fitah at her house, and it was amazing. It was such a beautiful, you know, breaking of the fast experience. And so I really value those kind of experiences where I get to engage with my friends in moments that are outside of my cultural frame of reference and really just connect that way. And I think that's where food is, and the enjoyment of food is so valuable.
1: Well, you have a love of music. We're going to finish up with your song. You've chosen Ami Faku, Sun El musician, Into Ingawe. Your song of the moment, or does it go deeper than that?
0: It's basically about a song of like living in your purpose and not getting distracted by the things that are thrown at you, and just living your life with faith and purpose. And that's why I love this song, and I will always love this song.
1: Well, thank you so much for sharing with us, Karen Moore, your song, your book, and your dish. And thank you for making sense of all that complicated legal stuff out there. We will be calling you on that again, I promise. Thanks
0: thank
1: so much.
0: You, John.
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3: 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Unless the politicians, they know that it's getting closer to them. Because you cannot put monetary value on something like this in Madanga. It's discovering more things than we've ever uncovered in this country, and it's going to do more. The point is to get these people into jail so that this thing can end.
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10: We are looking at a book that offers us some insight into a giant of the literary, intellectual, and artistic space, William Modisane, who was born in Sophiatown. He was a leading member, leading figure of the drama generation of the 1950s. The book is co-written by Professor Siphiwe Mahala. Professor Mahala is an associate professor in the Department of English at the University of Johannesburg. He is a prolific writer with many titles under his name. And the professor joins us in studio. Professor Mahala, thank you for joining us. So tell us, what was, I guess, the reason or the interest you had in William Modisane's book, so much so that this book came out of that desire to tell a story?
11: Yeah, the book is inspired by the works and life of Blok Modisane. And actually, I'm not the co-author, I'm a co-editor. We have about 10 contributors to the text, And we also feature some

0: articles by Blogmo Desani himself.
1: Right.
0: So I've been working on the Sophia Town generation for quite some time, the drum generation of the 50s. I've written a book on Ken Temba before. And Blogmo Desani has always been there. And my interest has always been the fact that what we know about Blogmo Desani is what he largely wrote in Blame on History, mm-hmm. which ends in 1959, and that's when he leaves for exile. So right. The question I've always had is, what then happens the moment he crosses the border?
1: Right.
0: You know, and that's been my interest in the first instance. But also my personal relationship with Blogmo Desani has to do with my encounter with his letters with Langston Hughes in 2012. I was in the US and I visited an archive, and between 1960 and 1967, they exchanged over 50 letters. And out of that, I wrote a play called Bloke and His American Bantu. Mm-hmm. So it's been a journey. So this book is a result of a symposium we hosted in 2023 to mark the centenary of Blogmo Desani.
1: Right. And so I think it's fascinating that you kind of asked the question, so what happens when he leaves, right? Because he actually dies in exile, right? In Germany, is it?
0: Yeah, that's correct. Blogmo Desani passed away in Germany, interestingly, on the 1st of March, 1986.
1: And 40 years after his passing, what would you say is, his impact? What makes him such a crucial, an important figure in our country's history?
0: Well, what we are learning, especially now, is that Blogmo Desani was a multi-dimensional artist and intellectual. In South Africa, we celebrated him for his work as a journalist for the Golden City Post and Jam Magazine. And he helped to really chronicle the condition of black people in particular at the time in South Africa. And in his book, Blame on History, he does the same, but focusing specifically on the destruction of Sophia Town, which essentially was the destruction of South Africa and destruction of the majority black people who were oppressed in South Africa. Mm. So that's what we know, and that's what we've always celebrated, his legacy as a journalist. However, beyond that point, it's quite interesting that Mo Desani established himself in a totally different realm altogether. He became more well-known as an actor. Before he left, he had featured in Come Back Africa, Lionel Rogerson's, which was shot in 1958. Mm-hmm. And there's a scene where he appears alongside Ken Temba, Miriam Makeba, and Louis Ngosi. Mm. And he has writing credits for that. And he had also appeared in Ethel Fugard's No Good Friday. So when he went to, he lived a large part of his exile in London. And there he established himself more as an actor, especially on stage. And he'd featured in some international blockbusters in the 60s.
1: Wow.
0: Yep. But also what essentially sustained him more than anything else was radio. For about 40 years, he featured in the BBC.
1: Right.
0: Until his passing. He started commenting in the BBC when he was in South Africa. Mm-hmm. And then he was part of the talks component, I forget what it's called, in the BBC. And later on, he started writing radio dramas. And sure. Someone like Liz Garner, for instance, who is one of the contributors in this volume, mm-hmm. has written quite extensively about his role on the radio specifically.
1: Right. Yep. So, it sounds as though the book gives us, I guess, an even broader or richer perspective of a person. We know him as an intellectual, as an artist, as a writer, but it seems that the book gives us, I guess, even more. The fact that he did movies, he was in plays, he was doing radio, that kind of expands what we thought his contribution was and what he was doing.
0: Yeah, absolutely. I can barely figure out any other you know, persona of that generation in the 50s, who is as multidimensional as Blok Motisane turned out to have been. Because, as I say, I know him as a writer of Blame on History and some short stories. I know him as a journalist. But having engaged with so many scholars around the world, you know, the contributors in this book, by the way, include very senior professors from Mark Saunders is from New York University. We have Shane Graham from Utah. We have Ben Lawrence from Arizona. And we also have younger academics like Bafana Khadebe, who's at UJ, and Molebogeng Sibiyesro, also from UJ. So you get these different perspectives about the same individual, and that, for me, I think, is the value of the book.
1: Yeah, because that was going to be my next question about who are some of the contributors and what are some of the themes that they have chosen to kind of focus on for this collection.
0: Yeah, first of all, I mean, when I had the idea of hosting a colloquium to mark the centenary of Blok Motisane, I approached Siyabonga Njika, who is a scholar based in Cambridge in the UK. He's South African, but at the time he was doing his PhD, which he has finished, which focuses on Blok Motisane.
1: Oh, wow.
0: Yeah, so the chapter he decided to write here has to do with Blok's entanglement with the CIA. Because, as you know, there was what we would call Cold War, which really penetrated almost every aspect of our lives. And they invested in culture to try and influence artists in some way. So Siya wrote this book, this chapter called Blok Motisane's Cold War Intellectual Itineraries in East Africa. So he did a lot of work in Tanganyika, now known as Tanzania. And so we get these different aspects. There is, okay, of course, I write on his relationship with Langston Hughes, which I call the transatlantic and intellectual bromance between these two guys. Right. And one of the most exciting chapters for me is the one co-written by Benjamin Lawrence and Vusumuzi Khumalo. Mm-hmm. It's titled Corns on My Sitters, Blok Motisane's Dramatic Exit in the Exilic Archive of South Africa. So that's where they trace his journey, because Blame on History ends as he's crossing the border to Bechuanaland, that is Botswana today. And so they trace his journey from Botswana to southern Rhodesia, that is Zimbabwe, to northern Rhodesia, that is Zambia, and then Tanganyika, Tanzania, before he jets off to London. Right. So they chase that journey, and it's always been a point of my interest that many exiles, we know that from South Africa, you found yourself in Zambia, and we never get to understand what you went through to get to that point.
1: Right. Yeah. And so I'm also quite fascinated by the title. Obviously, it is a play on his middle name, but Blok of All Ages, suggesting that he is kind of this intellectual artist, writer, journalist, not only for the time, you know, for instance, he was a founding member of the Drum Generation, but that his work is relevant, it is important even in 2026. Tell us about the decision for that title.
0: Yeah, absolutely. You've already given it away. So when I came up with the title, you know, there's playfulness about it, and I consulted my co-editor. He was like, okay, I'll think about it. And he came back and said, actually, it captures what we're trying to do with this work, because Blok Motisane's work is, it shows the resistance of his work, that he appeals across generations, and that is why he is a Blok of all ages.
1: Yeah. Yep. What was the most interesting thing you learned co-editing this book? I mean, as someone who's written so much about him, you contributed to this book yourself, but was there a thing that you read and thought, I don't know, that was fascinating?
0: Yeah, well, I would say it's that journey of I've written, for instance, about Blo Modisane's contemporary, Ken Temba, mm-hmm. Who also died in exile. But I couldn't really trace, you know, his journey towards exile. So with this book, they give us that information, because he was corresponding with Lionel Robertson, who did the film Come Back Africa, where he was featured. So they were able to uncover or exhume those archives that were totally inaccessible to us in South Africa.
1: Mm. Yeah. And so, Professor, if someone's looking for a copy of this book, where can we find it?
0: The book is available in all leading bookstores. It's published by Wits University Press.
1: Professor Amos, thank you so much for your time. It's a great pleasure having you in studio.
0: It's my pleasure. Thanks for having me.
1: Thank you so much. That is Professor Sipiwe Mahala, Associate Professor in the Department of English at the University of Johannesburg, a prolific writer, and also his latest work, Blog of All Ages, Reframing a South African Literary Icon, is out now.
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2: 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Again.
4: Angela Larkin, welcome. It's really great to have you with us at Cape Talk.
5: Thank you so much. Great to be here.
4: And I think you need to just clear it up for us. Why has the United Nations declared 2026 the International Year of the Woman Farmer? What do women bring to the table apart from the food?
5: Well, I think two things. Women tend to be left with a lot of the childcare responsibilities in homes around the world, and that comes with feeding the children. And so women automatically get involved often with trying to address that directly. You know, they start trying to farm, they start trying to do something to make sure the children have enough food. But women are also less likely to have the support that they need to actually do that. So they're less likely to receive agricultural extension services and things like that that would help them in that endeavor.
4: Yeah, I would imagine it's still very much a male-dominated role in society, is it not? That of farming. Is there any reason why men could think that they do it better?
5: Well, actually, oftentimes, especially in rural areas, you find it's mostly women. So, for example, I ran Tunda, an organization in KZN, and we work with over 1,000 farmers in the local community that we've helped start farming, and 84% of them are women. And I think, you know, women are already starting trying to farm at a subsistence level often, and they're usually the ones who are most interested in jumping at opportunities from NPOs or other projects, you know, that will support them with inputs or services. So women are often doing the work, but then they face a ceiling where they're not able to grow and expand their operation. And they often, you know, just lack basic support in that endeavor, yet they carry the responsibility, like I said, of feeding the household when there isn't always enough money coming in to buy enough food.
4: I got you. And I think at the heart of your activism is the funding, Cliff. Now we're going to have to connect the dots between the child support grant, which sits well below the cost of a nutritious food basket, and, of course, this role that we should all be propagating for. Just tell us about that funding, Cliff, that women farmers especially have to endure. Or women in general, for that matter.
5: That's right. I mean, across the country, 63.5% of households are food insecure. And this basically means that, children are not getting enough food and not enough nutrients. So we see that a fourth of children across South Africa are actually stunted due to chronic malnutrition, which is a huge problem because that hampers their physical growth and brain development, severely undermines their ability to learn and earn an income later in life. So women are doing whatever they can to really make sure that children have that strong foundation in life. And that is why they are so keen to get involved in farming. But what we've seen is there's just not enough support for them. And I think that is why the UN wants to highlight both their role, but also the need for increased investment in women farmers. So there's organizations around the country, organizations like DGMT, that are backing interventions that help communities grow their own food. But it's just not happening in every community yet.
4: You are saying that there is land, but women farmers require more support. Is that what you're saying? Do we have the land to enable more women to work it?
5: In rural communities, there's often land, yes. Women sometimes have issues accessing as much land, but for subsistence farming, there is often land. What they lack is access to basic inputs, you know, access to seedlings, access to bio inputs, access to basic infrastructure, and also really the mentoring and training. In our community where we work, you know, people were farming with the basics before we started getting involved, and not many people were farming, but those that were farming, maybe were doing maize and beans, but that was about it. They just had sort of didn't have the knowledge and know-how to farm a big variety of crops, and they didn't have access to the variety of seeds and seedlings in their community that they would need to grow a very nutrient-dense diet for the children. So, you know, that's sort of the first step is to grow enough food to feed the children. But obviously from there, some women are capable and interested in growing and scaling that business to something bigger. That's where they have another problem where they struggle to find access to financing, insurance products, you know, those sort of things, other agricultural extension services that would support them in that growth process.
4: And typically, would this be a communal, maybe cooperative endeavor by the women within that community?
5: It often is. It can take many different forms. A lot of people do farm at their households. They tend to do crops that require less water because they often don't have a lot of access to water at their homes. But then when they have access to irrigation and infrastructure, they will often come together as a group and take advantage of that irrigation and then grow crops that require more water in that space. Sometimes they work together. Sometimes the projects have each woman have their own individual plot within a shared farm.
4: Take us into your experience. You often say to be a woman is to make a plan. So when a mother realizes that the grant won't stretch to the end of the month, what does that plan actually look like, and how does it impact the child's plate?
5: Honestly, I mean, I remember trying to do research decades ago on how people actually make it work, and I just gave up because it's amazing, you know, how people are able to get through the month. They're very creative, they're very innovative, but it's a struggle. And I think what we don't often recognize is that the children bear the brunt of that struggle. It's silent, and they're not recognized in that process. And I think also the stress of the mother trying to make that happen. But month after month, we've got a huge percentage of the country going through those struggles to try to make it work. And like you said, the grant just doesn't cover enough. And so farming is just a no-brainer, yeah, Wonderful opportunity for these women to make it stretch, to fill that gap, as you said, from the grant to what's needed to actually provide enough nutrition for the children to be full and to be nourished and to prevent stunting.
4: Let's understand how we can then best invest in women farmers. Statistically, and correct me if I'm wrong, women-led farms are less productive than those led by men, but not for lack of skill, lack of resources. What kind of resources are we talking about?
5: I mean, at a basic level, I think it's access, like I said, to inputs such as variety of seeds and seedlings. It's access to basic training and mentoring. It's basic, very simple things like simple irrigation systems at a bigger level. I mean, we've got over 1,000 household gardens, and the women themselves make a plan for the fencing. And for the water, you know, we provide seedlings and seeds and the mentoring and training, but they make a plan with everything else. So, you know, I think it can be a real partnership in that way. Obviously, once women want to scale and grow more, that's where you need your infrastructure. You need fencing, you need irrigation, and you need access to market. And that's where you can also get creative and link up with ECD centers and school feeding programs, things like that, where it becomes a win-win, where the farmers have a market and these programs have more nutritious food that's grown locally.
4: I'm chatting to Angela Larkin, Executive Director of Tunda. We're talking about investing in women farmers and how that could bridge the gap between inadequate grants and child nutrition. So if we close that resource gap for women farmers today, what would that look like for child nutrition tomorrow?
5: Well, the government has a goal to eradicate stunting by 2030. So it would align with that goal, which means that a fourth of the country's children won't be hampered in their physical and brain development, which is massive. That changes their future. Mm. It changes what they're able to do in their future. So it's going to have a huge impact on their future and on the economy. It makes so much sense to invest in this.
4: So for the mother that lives in a rural village, what is she farming with in the space that she has? What do you suggest to them to farm?
5: So the biggest thing we try to focus on is growing a variety of foods, because that's often what's lacking, but especially protein-rich vegetables. So we've been focusing on promoting peas and also growing our cultivars of things that are not always that common, but are very high protein. So at the moment we're doing groundnuts, which are not usually grown in our area, but they're really good with the soil. Yeah, we're looking at legumes, things like that. So the protein is really important. Often rural diets are lacking in protein, and that's what we want to focus on. But also iron-rich foods, so spinach, things like that. That's really important. But overall, you really want a variety. But yeah, the iron is really important, especially for pregnant women. It's really important for the baby's health. And then we're taking it a step further. So we're helping people understand how to cook and prepare different varieties of food too that they might not be that familiar with, because they just in the past haven't had access to such a variety of vegetables and such a variety of nutrition.
4: Yeah, is there something that you envisage maybe down the line with effective resources, the necessary mentorship and everything that you said is required, with that in place, is there a goal maybe to replace these grants by the farming and the produce that you are realizing from it?
5: That would be ideal. Okay. I'll be honest, during COVID, we were handing out food parcels, as many organizations were. And we had a funder who suggested that we replace the food parcel once COVID had ended with funding to start a food garden. And I thought this was just such a romantic idea that would never work, because wouldn't it be lovely, right, to replace a food parcel with a garden? But I was blown away that that was the start of our household garden project. And like I said, we've got over 1,000 households now. It has just, people grabbed the opportunity and they have run with it. And it has become incredibly productive. So, yes, I think it's really possible. I think that the right support, that's the critical part, the right agricultural support in these communities, it absolutely could replace it.
4: For sure. Now, where's government in respect of what needs to happen on this front? The government, I believe, are currently drafting new frameworks for smallholder support. Now, if you were sitting with the Minister of Agriculture today, what's that maybe big blind spot in our current policy regarding women and food security that you would advise the minister on?
5: I think it would be to make sure that agriculture extension services really reach all people in a community trying to farm, so even at the household level. So whether they work through NGOs or community groups, but to really reach every level of person farming in a community, not just one big farm or someone trying to do a bigger commercial. I mean, that we need to support that as well, but we also need to support the mother at home trying to feed her children or the grandmother at home trying to feed her children. And then it would be to really promote ecological approaches, because they build confidence, resilience, and they build economic independence. And they make sure that what we're doing aligns with what is best for the environment and also supports and in line with climate resilience.
4: Yeah, and I guess that requires a bit of a shift in our minds, our perceptions maybe, of rural women specifically. Often I get the sense that we view them as vulnerable grant recipients, but you are suggesting that they are very important investors in our country's health. I think that shift is necessary to bring about the necessary support and resources that they require.
5: Absolutely. And I think they have so much potential. You know, like I said, given the right support and opportunities, they can really, really play a huge role. They are the strongest people I know. You know, in those rural communities and you see grandmothers carrying enormous bundles of firewood on their heads, or, you know, they're just collecting water. They are working so hard in and out every day just to make sure that children have what they need. And with a little bit more support, they would be able to achieve so much more even. But they are some of the strongest people and have so much potential. And then some women in these communities obviously have enormous potential to really scale their production and their enterprises into small businesses.
4: And you're talking beyond subsistence now?
5: Yes, absolutely.
4: Wow.
5: I think we've got to look at the full value chain because, you know, different people have different needs, different households, and people have different capacity. You know, you've got elderly grandmothers, maybe that sometimes aren't very physically capable. You're going to have a household garden at their home, but then you might have people that really have the potential to grow a small business and to scale it. And those women need support as well. They need access to financing. They need fit for purpose support programs that will sort of take them through that process.
4: I think just the end of Angela Larkin, you've got to take us. You've got to take us into a very specific community, maybe with the help of our imagination, of course, where that investment into women's farming has tangibly lowered, especially stunting rates. Was there a magic ingredient there?
5: I think it's a combination of mentoring and a combination of access to inputs, like I said. I mean, in our rural community that we work in, and if you wanted to buy seedlings, it's a two-hour taxi ride away. And you've got to buy a seat on the taxi for the seedlings to come home, you know. So you're not going to be planting on a regular basis if that's what you've got to do just to access the inputs. So by making them available locally in the rural community, you can enable people to take advantage of that input and grow regularly. And I think that is what made it possible for people to just start and run with it.
4: I get you. So if those ceilings could be readily available, I get the feeling that you'll see a lot more women doing the work that you propose they do.
5: Absolutely.
4: Okay, that was a fascinating conversation. And agency and financial literacy, I hear that objective just beyond subsistence. So are you enabling that kind of literacy as well, a view beyond subsistence?
5: Yeah, absolutely. So at Tunda, we've enabled the community to grow over 55 million rands worth of food over the last 10 years. So that's food they would have had to go and buy or possibly wouldn't have had the money to buy, but that has been consumed in the community over the last decade. And through that process, we've obviously identified a lot of people who want to scale their operation. So we have a separate program for basically subsistence farmers, and then those who want to grow bigger, and then those who really want to scale their operations. And so they require a different mentoring and training, a different infrastructure and different investment.
4: It really is organizations like Tunda and people like Angela Larkin, executive director of Tunda, that make the world go round. And they're alerting us to that wonderful rural projects that they have out in KwaZulu Natal. I wish I would have the opportunity to vote for a person like Angela. We can't argue about such a good candidate now, can we?
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2: on Cape Talk.
6: We're talking about fixing a bad credit score. Luca, welcome to the show. Thank you so much for joining us.
7: Thank you very much for having me on.
6: Luca, let's jump straight into it. What is a bad credit score? What figure is it that you start to say, yeah, this is not good?
7: So I think you have to take perspective into account. So if someone doesn't have any credit, their score is going to be less than zero. You would think that's bad. But obviously, if you don't have a credit history, then you don't have a credit score. So what you need to do is when you check on an online system for what your score is, I think you need to compare it to the, they will give different classes of people in your area and then other similarities. But essentially, anytime we're below that mark of about 500, that's when we start to worry.
6: Okay, and then what is a great credit score? Because if below 500 is worry time, what is like perfect credit? And I'm so glad that you were also clarifying that you could be sitting with lots of money and you've been operating on a cash life, but then the day you do want credit, even if it's like a very low amount a month, the fact that you don't have a record means that you are probably around zero.
7: 100%. In fact, when you actually start off, you'll see that your credit score will be minus one if you don't have any history in the past. But if we're looking at what would a good credit score be, as I previously stated, you'll compare it to the average for people that live in your area, the average for the country. But usually once you're above 600, 650, getting towards the 700s and 800s, that's when you're in a very good position. It obviously depends on what sort of debts you have at the moment. That will also strengthen your score, and you can look more deeply into the figures once you've analyzed all of that.
6: Okay, so now a person realizes they don't have a good credit score. Where should they begin after they've now found out, okay, this is where I'm at, and they've already gone to go and look at their credit report to maybe see what the status is on certain of the issues? What should they do?
7: So I think the first thing, obviously, you got to look at why you have a bad credit score. So that will usually be due to late or missed payments. If you defaulted on your credit, so if you got to the point where you had a certain date to pay and you've missed that, it could also be due to some legal judgments that have done, or if you're using too much credit, that will drop your score. So the best ways to try to fix this is to obviously pay on time and therefore also reduce the balances that you have. The main part of your credit score, and I think this is where people will sometimes get it wrong, is they think if I take credits and pay, it's going to make me look good. But what they are actually looking at is how much of the credit you use. So if you are given, whether it's a clothing account, your credit card, you are given a credit limit. Once you started using more than 30% of that limit, that's when you'll start being flagged, if we can say. And that's when the credit agents will now say, okay, this person is using quite a lot of their credit, but must mean that they're in a bit of a poor situation. So that's when your scores start getting down. So those are the things to try do to keep your score in a safe place and going up. Another thing that gets overlooked is if you are no longer using a certain credit account, don't close that account, because then if you close that, it also kills all the previous history that you had. And then when you try to apply for new credit, you're not going to have that history that they can look back on. So even if you're not using it, keep the account open. Also, stop applying for new credit when you don't actually need it. I think people do this because they often see, you know, these new accounts come with different specials, different vouchers, things like that. And then also sometimes there are mistakes. If you believe that you have been unjustly scored, you can take this up with the credit bureau directly as well.
6: Okay, questions coming through on the WhatsApp line. Somebody says, please, can you ask your guest why checking your credit score regularly actually affects your credit score?
7: So I'm not 100% sure if I understood their question properly, but I'll try and answer it the best way. So
6: are they not maybe referring to the fact that if you apply for something and other people come to check, are they not referring to that one where they check your credit score?
7: Yes, that's what I thought that they were saying. So obviously, if you go look online, that's not going to affect anything. But that's why I said if you apply for credit when you don't necessarily need it, it can hurt you in the short term, because at the end of the day, you are now applying for more debt, essentially. That's what it means when you apply for credit. So whenever there are inquiries made against your name, it will affect your record. Now, we must always remember these things do take time. So whether it's decreasing your score or increasing it, it will take a couple of months before you start to see a change. So you have to take that into account as well. And then that's also a bit of the catch-22. When you're trying to build your credit score, you obviously need to get credit to do that. But by taking out credit, you do, first of all, hurt your record a little bit. But once you've proven that you can pay on time, you don't default, that's when you start to see the rewards.
6: Okay, we are definitely going to get you back, Lupa, so that we can just talk about the part of the rebuilding of the credit score, where a person can start if they already know they're in a bad place, and some of the questions we didn't get to address as well. But thank you so much for your time.
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1: With a wrap of your Eyewitness News, I'm Zingisa Chirwa. Gauteng Traffic Police Chief Inspector Samuel Mashaba has been placed on precautionary suspension following his testimony at the Matlanga Commission. Mashaba spent 3 days testifying before the commission, where details emerged about his involvement in a botched drug bust in the south of Johannesburg in 2021. More than 700 kilograms of cocaine were seized during the operation, which targeted a truck transporting the drugs from Durban to Johannesburg. The commission heard that Mashaba took part in the operation despite regulations prohibiting traffic officers from actively participating in high-level law enforcement operations of that nature. Alfara Mushwana has more.
2: Chief Inspector Samuel Mashaba claims he received a tip-off in 2021 from his so-called informant, Tumelo Nku, informing him about a truck transporting cocaine from Durban to Johannesburg. Instead of alerting the relevant units within the South African Police Service, Mashaba travelled to the south of Johannesburg and actively participated in the drug bust. The Matlanga Commission heard that as a traffic officer, Mashaba was not authorised to take part in an operation of that nature. He is further accused of contaminating the crime scene by failing to follow the prescribed procedures for handling and processing such consignments. Gauteng government spokesperson Elijah Mhlanga says Mashaba's conduct amounted to a violation of the law.
3: As a result, he has been suspended from his duties. He will have to undergo a disciplinary process, the outcome of which will be made public at the time when all processes would have been concluded.
2: This is the second time that Mashaba is suspended for his involvement in the botched drug bust. Alfa Ramshwana, Eyewitness News.
1: Government said it's not turning a blind eye to illegal migration and insists it remains firmly in control of the situation. The Interministerial Committee on Migration, chaired by Justice Minister Mamulu Kokubai, briefed the media in Pretoria on measures announced by President Cyril Ramaphosa to address migration challenges. Ramaphosa established the committee to coordinate government's response to migration and strengthen interdepartmental action on the issue. The committee is also responsible for overseeing the implementation of a range of interventions outlined by the president during his recent address to the nation. Ngosikhona Malinga Mnisi reports.
4: President Cyril Ramaphosa outlined a 5-point plan to tackle illegal migration focused on stronger border security, upholding the rule of law, rooting out corruption, curbing lawlessness, and strengthening migration legislation. The strategy also emphasizes cooperation with other African countries to address migration challenges across the region. Justice Minister Mamulu Kokubai says security has been tightened at all land, air, and sea ports of entry.
5: In addition, the BMA and other law enforcement agencies have instituted static checkpoints or roadblocks at key corridors leading to the critical ports such as Bay Bridge to ensure effective interception of anybody attempting to enter South Africa illegally.
4: She says intelligence-driven operations, roadblocks and compliance inspections have led to the identification and arrest of undocumented foreign nationals. Gobai adds that joint law enforcement operations have been stepped up in Gauteng, KwaZulu-Natal and the Western Cape, targeting violations of immigration and labor laws. Or see Khona Malinga Mnisi, Eyewitness News.
1: Deputy President Paul Mashatile has described Amandebele monarch King Makhosonke II as a respected traditional leader whose legacy would continue to inspire future generations. Mashatile was delivering the eulogy before thousands of mourners gathered at the Solomon Mahlangu Stadium in Kwamhlanga to bid farewell to the monarch. The long-serving leader died on Tuesday at the age of 65. He ascended to the throne in the mid-80s and was honored with a special Category 1 funeral. Mashatile paid tribute to the king's leadership and contribution to his people.
6: He viewed heritage as a living force that shapes identity and strengthens communities. His Majesty's presence strengthened his people. His wisdom guided them, and his devotion united them, giving voice to their heritage and anchoring their unity.
1: And Eskom has welcomed a financial upgrade from international ratings agency Fitch, calling it a major vote of confidence in the power utility. The company says the better score proves that the country's economy is improving and highlights Eskom's critical role in keeping the lights on. The utility adds that the move reflects its strong ties to government as it continues to power the nation's energy sector. Spokesperson Daphne Mgwena.
7: Eskom views the upgrade as a positive signal of improving macroeconomic conditions and continued recognition of the utility's central role in South Africa's energy system. The group remains focused on strengthening operational performance, improving liquidity and access to funding, and delivering on its turnaround plan in support of long-term financial sustainability.
1: In your weather, Gauteng can expect clear skies on Monday. Johannesburg drops to overnight lows of 7 degrees, peaking at 18. Pretoria, 9 and 21. Vereeniging, 6 and 19 degrees. Cape Town can anticipate partly cloudy skies with a moderate northwesterly wind at a low of 10 and a high of 16. That's a wrap of your Eyewitness News.
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9: We talk fitness. We're talking about how to make sense of the data that you're getting from your smartwatch, whatever fitness tracker you might be using, especially the information about your heart rate. What is too high? What is too low? What should you be aiming for? What are the zones that you often hear people talking about? Joined on the line by fitness expert and trainer at the Hourman and Linked Boxing Club, Abel Mashego joins us. So we're talking about heart rates, what our heart rate data, certainly on our smartphones, on our watches, on our trackers tells us, and also how to measure it. So if you have a smartwatch or a fitness tracker, it's telling you how many beats you have per minute. I mean, when I look at mine, it tells me I have 87 beats per minute. Why is this information important? Why do we have so much access to that information? Why do we need it?
10: Well, first of all, you need to understand how your body functions under extreme pressure, especially when it comes to intense exercise. You need to know if you can handle that kind of pressure and how far you can push it as well, you know? So to actually, let's say, for instance, someone who does not have a smartwatch or who does not have access to these tools, you can simply calculate your heart rate by putting your neck, put your two fingers on your pulse on your left side for 15 seconds, just for 15 seconds, and then listen to the number of beats. Once you get the number of beats, just multiply that by four, and then you're going to get your normal heart rate. Then that's how you know your heart rate at resting, just relaxed. Then you can do the same thing when you're in different zones, when you're in intense exercise, when you're jogging, just to understand how many beats per minute actually.
9: Okay.
10: So you understand your heart health better and get to see your performance, see if you're improving. If your heart rate goes back to normal or resting quicker, you're getting healthier and healthier. That's just what it is.
9: And so whether I'm using a tracker, a smartwatch, or I do it manually, sort of the old school way, put my fingers on my neck and I get a number, what is a good number? What is a number that tells me my heart health, certainly at resting, is doing okay? What should be the ideal? Is there a range?
10: So, yes, there's definitely a range. So between 60 and 100 beats per minute, that's a healthy resting heart rate. That's when you know that you're doing well fitness-wise.
9: Mm-hmm.
10: Yes. So there's also other factors to consider, like BMI. You need to understand that sometimes when you have a high BMI, that is definitely going to affect your resting heart rate. It's going to affect your blood pressure. It's going to affect your performance, right? So apart from just your heart performance, you need to understand that you need to get other factors in order as well. It's like a system, you know, everything affects each other.
9: Yeah.
10: You can't just focus on one thing. You need to make sure that the whole system works. Your endocrine system, you need to make sure that your hormones are well balanced. You need to make sure you don't spike your insulin and your blood sugar level by eating sugar, too much carbs, too much starch, you know. So it's like a whole system that needs to be taken care of.
9: Mm-hmm. And so once you have that number, whatever the number is, what does that number then tell you, or how do you then use that number with regards to exercising? I often hear people talking about training zones or heart rate zone training. What exactly does that mean? What are the zones? Why do they matter?
10: So basically, you need to make sure that your beats per minute are in a specific zone. So let's say these five zones, right? And I already told you that between 60 and 100 beats per minute is a normal resting heart rate, right? So when you have these five zones, if you get a specific number of beats in a specific number of zones, that's to check if you're in a healthy state. So let's say, for instance, I can get 90 to 100 beats per minute, mm-hmm. right, in a specific zone. If I don't achieve those beats in that specific zone, it can either mean my performance is lacking or I'm ahead. So it's just, the zones are just there to help you calculate how well you're doing performance-wise. Just to let you know that, okay, in zone five, if you're exceeding these beats, you're behind. If you're below, you're also behind. You need to hit that sweet spot. So just to calculate how well you do.
9: And if, I know one of the things that's often said is if you are, for instance, exercising, you should be able to hold a conversation. So kind of right at the beginning, you should be able to hold a conversation. Is that when I'm in a particular zone? Is that zone one? Is that zone two? What does that tell me where, especially when I'm doing cardio and I'm still able to hold a conversation? Is that about where I am in terms of my heart rate zone training?
10: So let me give you an example. I have a lot of clients that run the Comrades and they jog, right? So these people can jog in groups, maybe groups of 9, 12, or 15. Mm-hmm. They can hold a conversation for 15 kilometers straight.
9: Sure.
10: No stopping whatsoever. So that's also another factor called breath control. So if you know that, let's say, per four steps, you're doing a deep breath in, your next four steps, you're doing a deep breath out, soon it becomes second nature. You start controlling your breath much easier. No matter the zone you're in, you can still utter words. You don't have to stop. You don't have to catch your breath. You can hold a conversation for 15 kilometers straight once your body gets used to it. So it's not really a measure of how healthy you are, more about how well you control your breath when you're under tension, when you're under pressure.
9: And also the idea of sort of cooling off, warming up and cooling down, is that also about your heart health? I know you said, but we can't just talk about just your health. So we're also talking about, you know, the whole system, your muscles.
10: Yes.
9: But when we warm up and cool down, does that also have to do with, you know, our heart rate? So I'm assuming when we cool down, we're trying to bring it back down to what was resting. When we're warming up, we're trying to get it up for the exercise or the exertion that we're about to do.
10: Yes. So it's not just about the heart rate. It's also about your muscles. You need to get blood flowing within your body, throughout your joints, your tendons. You need to make sure that whatever you're about to use has a supply of blood flowing through it. So take 100-meter sprint runners, like what Usain Bolt's in them. These guys, when you see them, they hit that snap, they have to run at super fast paces. So there's no warm-up there. They're waiting. They're literally waiting. They are like arranging themselves. They're getting in order. You might see them jump, maybe get a few hops, but that's as much as they can do. Right. So they're not even really fully warmed up. So it's like I'm saying that the more you do these things, it becomes second nature at some point. So think of yourself in a flight or flight situation where you need to either fight for your life or run away. There's no time to warm up there now, is there?
9: Yeah.
10: So, yes, no time at all to warm up, but you need to perform. In order to save your life, you need to perform. So that's why exercise comes in. If you're living a sedentary life, a laid back, relaxed life, when harm and danger comes, you may not be able to defend yourself, you know. You may get into a stroke or a heart attack because your body's like, what is going on? You're going into shock.
9: Yeah.
10: So getting in shape is not necessarily just for the sports. Also ordinary life, like defending yourself, you know, defending your children, your loved ones.
9: That was going to be my next question. What happens if, for instance, you check your heart rate and it doesn't fall within that sort of healthy range? What are the things you can do to bring it down? Or within that healthy range?
10: You need to avoid a sedentary lifestyle. Things like you go to work, you're driving, you're at your desk, you're seated, you come back home, you're on the couch. You're not challenging your heart at all. You're not working at all. None of your muscles in your body, none of your tendons are under any stress. And remember, stress to the body in terms of exercise is good stress because you build back those tendons and those ligaments stronger. Your heart gets stronger. Things like going on a hike, going on a walk, maybe having a treadmill desk. Instead of seated, you have a treadmill desk and you're getting your 20,000 steps, your 30,000 steps as you work. You start small. No need to run a Comrades immediately. You start small and your body will adjust. But overall, exercise, the main intent for exercise is to improve your day-to-day life.
9: Yeah.
10: You need to, just to improve your quality of life and make sure that you can protect yourself and your loved ones.
9: Final question, Heidi, on our WhatsApp number. Please ask your guest how I can improve my VO2 max.
10: So your oxygen capacity. So what does she do? Like, any sport? Or does she just want to improve it?
9: The message just says she wants to improve her VO2 max.
10: Okay, so it doesn't depend. It doesn't matter what sport she's playing.
9: Mm.
10: Okay, so remember, VO2 max now, it's all about your lungs now. It's all about your oxygen carrying capacity, right? So let's say, for instance, she's a long distance runner. So if she does, she starts all the way from 7 kilos, 7 kilometers, then she can hit maybe 12, she can hit 15. In order to improve that, there also comes in the factor of breath control. She needs to make sure that as she's jogging, as she's keeping it fast pace, slow pace, she can calculate her breath. I always tell people, when you are taking 4 steps, take a deep breath in. When you're taking the next 4, take a deep breath out. Understand what I'm saying? So you start to develop your own pace, mm-hmm. just like that. Yes. So slow endurance training or even high intensity, it doesn't really matter. But you need to make sure that you're actively controlling your own VO2 max.
9: Mm-hmm.
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0: 5 minutes. Mm. That's how you can increase and track your progress. So treadmill. If you don't have a treadmill, increase your pace when you're running outside. 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Just beat your goal. Every single week, beat the record you set the previous week.
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8: I'm told that if you spend time on Facebook and stay in contact with friends and family, you are at some stage going to see somebody posting something along the lines of, please don't accept a friend request from me. Someone has cloned or hacked my account. And Bruce Hong, one of the producers of Good Morning Cape Town, spotted a friend request from Katie MacDonald, who talks to us about Pacific Zone matters on a Friday morning. And he took a screenshot of the person's profile and wrote to Katie, said, have you opened a new account on Facebook? Might you have been a victim of cloning? And she said, it's the latter. And they reported this to Meta, and they got a response 2 weeks ago, which is hardly rushing through the gears, is it? But the response was, we didn't remove the profile, the cloned profile. We keep our review process as fair as possible. We use the same set of community standards to review all reports. We've taken a look and found that the profile doesn't go against our community standards. We understand that this might be upsetting, so we recommend exploring the options available to control what you see. If you want us to review something specific within a profile, make sure that you report the content, for example, a photo, not the entire profile. I'm not sure that that's terribly satisfactory. And Peter Goff Wood, who is an all-around man about town, a braai master, a decent human being, and somebody who has an extensive social media profile. It happened to you, Pete. How difficult was it for you to get it reversed?
9: Impossible, and it's still not reversed. I was hacked 2 years ago, and all of my deliberations with the powers that be came to the exact same end. I was told that the new profile wasn't practicing hate speech or violence or pornography, and therefore they were in a position or not prepared to take it down.
8: The fact that it's not you. That it's not Pete, it professes to be Pete Goff Wood, but it's not Pete Goff Wood, that

0: didn't make a dent in their refusal.
1: And I basically appealed to virtually all of my followers to report and reported as fraud, and it came to no end. As far as they were concerned, the new profile was not breaking any rules in any way. So they were not powerless, but decided they were. Well, their answer was they were going to do nothing about it, and that was 2 years ago. And I've had to rebuild under a new kind of name and a new profile. And those followers, those extensive followers that I had at the time, have all been lost.
0: And the false profile still is there?
1: Yeah, yes. To the best of my knowledge, it's still there. Yeah. But it's over time, it's lost followers because it's clearly obvious. It's, you know, it's been all sorts of Bitcoin suggestions and that kind of stuff. I have pictures of a brand new house that I bought and my Ferrari that I had acquired through my Bitcoin investments. Exactly. And, well, herein lies the problem, John. Most people who know me know that's not the case. But I know a couple of followers that I contacted. One particularly was a South African expat who was working in Oman. And he had lost $15,000 because he thought, well, if Pete's doing it, it can't be all bad. And so he got through the ringer with these people who suggested the Bitcoin operator they use, and they conned him out of $15,000.
0: Did you, in the beginning at least, Pete, try to make contact with the person who cloned your account and said stop it?
1: Oh, completely. I just got blocked. They blocked me completely, so I was unable to contact them or go on their site, because what I started doing was, when I contacted them, I received nothing. And then I just kept posting on the site saying, this is fake, this is not me, this is false. And they just blocked me from their profiles. I was unable to contact them and unable to leave messages on their site saying that it was fake.
0: Pete, thanks very much for sharing your experience with us. Pete Goff Wood, Zooks. So Meta is basically saying it's okay to pretend to be someone else as long as that person pretending abides by Meta rules. Ridiculous. That does seem to be the situation. Helen says, my Facebook profile was also cloned, was reported, but same thing, they refused to remove it. Got the same message this week saying it wasn't against community standards. Stephen Powell of ENS Forensics with us via Zoom. Hello, Stephen. Is there anything more that can be done other than saying please to Meta and then accepting it when Meta says no?
2: The first thing to do is just to make sure that you are reporting it properly. And, you know, there's a procedure that you have to follow, and Meta are quite sticky. If the report ends up in the wrong hands, it's often not dealt with appropriately. So the first thing to do is to check that you are completing the application form correctly, and you've got to click on the dedicated imposter account report. And then the second thing that Meta need is that they insist on the victim first party reporting. So the victim must report, and the victim must supply a copy of the government issued ID. And a lot of reporters just don't follow the process. I think Meta are not doing a great service in advertising what should be done, John, because they should guide reporters better than they currently do. It's a mission to find the right imposter report. So I think they need to do more. And then they do ask reporters to provide any evidence of a rules violation so that they've got a basis to address it. And that's where, you know, if there is inappropriate content that's been posted online, or if there is malice that is available, they ask that the reporter provide that evidence to them so that their review committees can then take action. But it is, there are lots of stories of people who report, and often it's third-party reporters who report a cloned profile, and then months later, the victim hears back that they have failed to address, or the reporters hear back. So it is a common problem, and I think Meta needs to do more, John.
0: We're trying to, Stephen, we're trying to check with Pete Goff Wood and the other particular case that we mentioned, whether they had used the imposter. What's it called, the thing that you mentioned?
2: It's a dedicated imposter account report. And the second item is also to provide the government ID. But there are a lot of steps that people need to take, listeners need to take out there to prevent profile cloning. You know, so strengthening privacy settings, making sure that you use two-factor authentication. It's very similar to the banks. You know, you've got to use strong passwords, make your profile less visible. People overshare. They put too much out there, John. And once the fraudsters can see a picture and there's information and details, it makes it so easy for them to impersonate you.
0: Well, it should be equally easy to stop them impersonating you.
2: No, agreed, absolutely. But I think the key thing is make sure you report appropriately and then do the various steps. Hide your friends list. Don't make it public, because otherwise the fraudsters identify who the friends are, and the next thing is they send in requests to your friends and financial support, or there's some urgent disaster that's pending. Limit what we put out there. We should be putting our birth dates, where we live, where our employers are. All of this, you know, we need to be cautious with what we put into the public domain. There are so many scams out there.
0: Of course, we must be cautious, but meta must be better. I mean, you've already said that. We contacted Peter Goff Wood, and he said he did the whole thing, that he used the dedicated imposter account report. He sent biometrics as requested, and they still said there's no inappropriate content on the imposter's site, so we're not going to remove it. And, you know, a citizen in South Africa taking on a global tech giant like Meta, there's only one winner there.
2: Yeah, absolutely. And I love the catchphrase, John. I couldn't agree with you more. Meta must be better. I think you're absolutely right. They need to do more to help address the scourge, because it's happening all the time, every day, every minute. Someone's identity has been cloned. And once a fraudster has your identity, they can get up to all kinds of mischief. So reporting the cloned account is important, and then monitoring to make sure what is out there, and making sure you take action to address it, and notifying friends, etc., is also important to make sure that they don't succumb to the fraudster.
0: And are you aware, Stephen, of people, and perhaps even a significant number of people, who've used the dedicated imposter account report channel and sent a copy of their ID and all of that sort of thing, who have had imposter profiles removed?
2: John, I have come across people who have had imposter profiles removed, but usually it's when they've got some evidence of a rules violation, so racist postings, etc., been posted on the platform, and then Meta have taken action. So it does happen, but it looks like they're placing too much reliance on the evidence of a rules violation. And I think the impersonation, as you pointed out, the impersonation in and of itself should be sufficient grounds for Meta to take down that profile.
0: Because could they not be accused of facilitating identity theft?
2: I don't think they're facilitating it. They just, I think they can be accused of not taking sufficient action to address it, to assist with eradicating that problem.
0: Thank you very, very much indeed, Stephen Powell of ENS Forensics.
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5: Now we're going to talk about the care barometer. What women really care about. We're going to be joined by Mona Lisa Zwambila. All right, so let's welcome into our conversation Mona Lisa Zwambila, founder and CEO of Riverbed, to chat about what women really care about. Mona Lisa, welcome to the show. Thank you so much for joining us.
6: Well, thank you for having me.
5: Mona Lisa.
6: Can you hear me?
5: Yes, I can. I can hear you perfectly.
6: Okay.
5: Let's start at how this...
6: If I can fangirl for a second, really great to be on your show. I'm a big fan.
5: Thank you.
6: And congratulations.
5: Thank you.
6: Just for your award. It's amazing.
5: Thank you so much. I truly, truly appreciate that. What actually got you into anything called a care barometer?
6: Well, firstly, I think what is really important for us, especially as women, is to really have an understanding of what we call your radius of care, because we obviously care about a whole bunch of different things, but it's the things we truly care about that we focus on and we give a lot of attention to. I love the phrase, you know, that says, when you care enough, you can move mountains, and that really is true. And what our research discovered is that, you know, women care about certain things, and sometimes it's to the demise of career aspirations. You know, one of your callers, I think, talked about, you know, loads of money, and, you know, sometimes it's to the detriment of not being able to achieve those type of aspirations. And so, you know, what you care about, what you invest your time in, what you prioritize becomes really important. And that's what our research sought to discover. And then also it became important for us to analyze what the barriers were, you know, so in other words, what is getting in the way of women being able to achieve the things they do care about.
5: So how did you go about doing this study, this survey, and getting this information?
6: We commissioned the research, so we partnered with an external research company. It was important that the research was done scientifically so that the data that came out of it, you know, was something that could truly be tested. And in doing so, we spoke to women across the country. So in your major metropolitan, you know, areas. Over and above that, we made sure that the women we spoke to, you know, from a demographic perspective, were women that were working, women from the age of 25 up to 60, and across all different life stages. So women that actually have managed to become successful, those were possibly struggling with the things that they care about or aspire to, and women also just at the start of their career journeys.
5: And that's quite a vast group of women, and I'm excited that we're having this conversation where we often want to look at celebrating women without actually focusing on what it is that women genuinely care about, not what surface level it looks like we care about, but in real life, what is it that women care about? So let us chat about some of the outcomes of this care barometer.
6: Right. I mean, I think one of the interesting things, and I'll cite a couple of them, you know, firstly, this reality that as women, our career journeys are never linear. You know, we might start off with a particular aspiration, but there's a lot that gets in the way of us actually achieving the things we want to, as you rightly pointed out. And what's interesting is that oftentimes, you know, we celebrate, you know, women that have made it to C-suite offices. But what we found out is that where some women are fighting for a seat at the table, but most aren't even thinking about the table, but they just want access to the meal that's being served, you know, because there's just a lot of things that women are juggling. And what we found from a research perspective, when we asked the question, what are the important things in your life? What are the things you care about? In order of ranking and priority, women do look at financial independence as the key most important, you know, priority for them. And that is closely linked to their ability to be good mothers and good partners within the household. And those were the two mutually inclusive things that women care about. What we found, at least personally, I think slightly disheartening, is that from a ranking perspective, career aspirations, investments in terms of, you know, your financial standing, et cetera, only ranked at 5th and 6th. And so only 5% of the women that we spoke to saw career aspirations as something that was important to them within their current context. There was just too many other things in the way of them being able to actually focus on that.
5: Is that something that surprised you because of how things are changing? On the one hand, we've got the fiercely independent woman, and then we've got the independent woman who are saying, we're tired of being strong. In our book feature for today, we're talking about the book, The Fragile Mental Health of Strong Women. And I've been seeing women saying that they don't want a promotion to C-suite. They don't want the responsibility. they just don't.
6: Yes, it's an interesting one. I mean, what our research also revealed, there's an interesting theory called the Matthew effect, and it was discovered by a gentleman called, and the man called Robert Merton. And what he spoke to was this reality that people that start with advantage accumulate advantage as they go along within their life journey. And those that are disadvantaged will struggle to succeed and be successful. And so what was interesting with some of the data that we extrapolated is, as we all know, when we look at matric results, et cetera, more women, more girl learners are passing matric, more women are completing university and getting degrees, and that's across the board, be it accounting, medicine, etc. But what happens is when they enter the job market or the labor market, these numbers start to decline. And then we only end up with 13% of women in executive roles. And to your earlier point, Relebukile, we then need to ask ourselves, are there so few women at the top because women don't want that? Or is it because there's just so much in the way of them even starting to think about those type of roles? And what our research found is that women are really struggling with this duality of their lives, of their biology, so, and all these multiple roles that they have, that oftentimes they just have to pick a lane. And oftentimes that lane will be being a good mother. Oftentimes that lane might be, you know, my partner. And we see this just by the statistics that, fewer and fewer women end up in senior roles. And the jury is out in terms of, do they want those roles? It's my feeling based on the data that I think oftentimes they struggle to even get as far as to thinking what those roles might be.
5: And we are chatting about the care barometer, what women really care about, together with Mona Lisa Zwambila, founder and CEO of Riverbed, which is a comms agency that went and got their research together to actually find out what it is that women really care about. Here are some messages. One says, I would think in South Africa, women really care about safety, the safety to just exist as a woman. Another one says, Lebo, after many years of marriage and its many ups and downs, I've come to understand that what some women really care about is, number one, money and what it brings or buys. Number two, their children. Number three, husbands, especially when the husbands are the source of the money. That's anonymous. Another one says, in relationships, women often value emotional support and understanding, trust and loyalty, respect and validation, communication and active listening, shared responsibilities and teamwork. Mona Lisa, are you surprised that some of the feedback is coming from men who think what women really care about is in relation to them?
6: I'm not surprised at all. I mean, what was quite interesting with some of the, results that we got in terms of some of the barriers I spoke about earlier, one of the big ones is the confidence gap, where we found that one in three women have either low self-esteem, suffer from imposter syndrome in male-dominated environments. And I think, this speaks quite closely to some of the, messages that you've just read out when it comes to women needing validation, et cetera, and oftentimes looking for that validation either from the workplace or from their male partners. So the research, it really has been quite consistent with not only my lived experience, but, in all the conversations we've started to have around the research, it really does showcase, I think, what women are feeling. And I think our hope really is that in sharing the research and the information, a lot of women can start to realize that some of the things that they do go through, they're not alone, that they are quite universal. And, we also have obviously looked at some of the things they can start to do, to change this, if that's the part they'd like to proceed on.
5: Where can we access the care barometer for those that want to go through that data?
6: They can email us. We've set up an email address, which is hello@theriverbed.co.za. And I'm also, you know, speaking with businesses and brand owners, and they can feel free to email and be more than willing to come through and present the research findings and just give a synopsis of the information, because it is quite a lengthy document to go through.
5: Thank you so, so much for chatting to us, Mona Lisa, today, and just for really bringing us into this interesting data we can all use.
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7: It's a full lounge in the home of Tracy Quite. Tracy, show of fingers, how many people do you actually know of the, 20, 25 people who are here? You probably know about four. But that's what Les Senior Lounge is about. We come to your home and we talk about, okay, she clarifies there are six and two dogs and a cat that she does know. But we take the show so that we can talk and talk about the general community. We are in Clovelly, but I want to speak to Simon Lyle Cock, who is the councillor for Ward 61. This isn't actually Ward 61, but Simon's also the sub-council chair person. For this part of the world, Ward 61, Ocean View, Mystic Cliff, Scarborough, Simonstown, Komiki, Glen Cairn, Dido Valley. Generally, what we call the South, the Deep South, the Lentil Curtain, where does that begin? Faiz says he considers the South after Wynberg. Well, that's to me still South Peninsula. So Musenberg, Cork Bay, that's the South, and then after Fishhook, Simonstown, that's deep south. Where does that all start for you, Simon?
8: Oh, good morning, Les, and good morning to listeners. Well, thank you for having me. The deep south, we don't like the word the deep south. It has connotations of the American deep south, so we always call it the far south. The far south, and it really starts from Musenberg south. Yeah. You know, the mountain range from really Musenberg over to Chapman's Peak, we consider that the far south. And it is the Lentil Curtain really would be Okapsevech, but Norduk is really the Lentil Curtain. You know, the rest of them are, the rest of the guys down here are slightly different. Maybe they're the fishermen, you know, they've got the fish curtain. I don't know, but it's really the mountain range that separates us from the rest of Cape Town. Mm. The guys on this side don't really, you'll see them, must I go over the mountain? They don't like to go over the mountain. It's a mental block.
7: Yeah. I've deep spiritual roots and draw cards. Grandfather is from Simonstown. I grew up in retreat, so my missions as a young man with friends is coming to the mountain, coming to the beach on our bikes, and this is where both my grandfathers recreationally fished on the wall in Cork Bay. So definitely part of my DNA. I now live up north, unfortunately, for my sins. But it's also blessed to be living in a part of the world where we're actually surrounded by a national park. Yeah.
8: Exactly. I have always stated, I think we should stay. We're a city in a park, not a park within a city. We're a city surrounded by a park. And down here, we really are in the national park. If I had my way, we put a gate up on Okapsevech and say, now you're in a park, and all those rules apply. All the rules around solid waste, all the rules around behavior. If you walk around on the roads on Okapsevech, you'll see the number of animals that are killed by high-speed motorists. We really should be having our speed limits and our behavior, that we are extremely privileged to live in a national park, surrounded by both the sea, because the sea is also a marine protected environment. So we are surrounded by absolute amazing natural beauty, and inside there, a lot of our built heritage is absolutely amazing. Cork Bay, Simonstown, the heritage areas. It's unbelievably beautiful.
7: Yeah, because this is a conversation that we started a week or so ago, along balancing urban development with also the ecology and conservation. You and I spoke off mic just before we went on air that there's this connotation of the South being as some sort of retirement place. We have more and more younger families who are also moving. I have a couple of friends who've moved to the Musenberg, St. James area. That was always a spot where my parents said they wanted to retire to, but not anymore. But along with that, younger families moving to the south also would come with a consideration of more development, more recreational development. We spoke about the controversy in Noatuk about paddle courts not too long ago. How do you see this balance between the tradition of the south, the ecological consideration, but also a growing part of Cape Town?
8: So, Lester, this is actually largely why I became a councillor, is that I was involved in spatial planning from the point of what was happening in my community and what was being undesirable in terms of noise and degradation of the environment through inappropriate development. I think, and I've always stated this, that the foundation for a working city is a working spatial plan. You have a vision, and you encapsulate that vision into spatial planning so that whatever happens, there must go along with that vision. You want to be able to see, are we going the right way? Because development doesn't have to be inappropriate. Raping and pillaging the earth and the seas for money is not desirable, but there's a lot of development that we can do down here. The Cape Peninsula, this far south, is an economic asset for the country, for the city, and for the province. And we shouldn't be destroying that. As you know, we've got huge congestion down here. We can't just keep putting more people down here, more and more people, and then the roads aren't working, and the tourists can't get around. The tour buses can't get around. You know, they don't come here to sit in a traffic jam.
7: Trevor's actually asked a question. Talk about the Fishhook Bypass. What would you like us to talk about when it comes to the Fishhook Bypass? Maybe you want to talk about the Fishhook Bypass.
8: Funny enough, I spoke to the retired city planner who was in charge of planning here, and he suggested there was the Fishhook Bypass is a tunnel through the mountain, which comes out essentially at the golf course on the other side, Lakeside.
7: Westlake Golf Course.
8: Yes, the Lakeside. Yeah, not the Clavelli Golf Course, the Lakeside Golf Course.
7: Through the mountain.
8: Through the mountain. That was always the intention, to put a tunnel through here so that you take it. You know where Sun Valley is? The road comes down, and it's funny, stopped there by the Silver Glade Sports Fields. It's supposed to continue through there, log on and join up here, but there was always the plan to have a tunnel going through. Now, a tunnel like that, the planner has family from Madeira, so he spends time in Madeira. He says there's hundreds of tunnels in Madeira. There has to be, because otherwise you can't get around. It's so mountainous. Now, a tunnel through there would alleviate a lot of things, a lot of the traffic, but it's one plan. For me, I don't think we should be putting more tar down or putting more cars on the road. I think we should be getting our public transport working for everybody.
7: Yeah.
8: Because if we have a safe, reliable, cheap public transport, the people in Ocean View and Komiki use it to get to the station. They get on the train. The train's safe, reliable, and works. Then they can go to work. Because one of the problems in living down here is your access to work opportunities. When we talk about the waterfront creating hundreds of jobs, thousands of jobs, all this investment. In actual fact, people don't fly from thousands of miles away to come to see the waterfront. They fly to come and see Cape Point, the Penguins, Table Mountain. And three of those things are in my ward.
7: Have you seen an increase in tourism with the Blue Train, the upgrades to Prasa, people getting back? The Blue Train has been incredibly popular. What, 5 rand 50 a ticket? Have you seen the benefits here in the Cork Bay, Fishhook, Simonstown with the increase?
8: I don't believe we have yet. I think that it hasn't embedded itself as a safe means of transport. Remember, when you use the trains, you have to, once you're on the train, it might be safe, but you've got to get to the train and you've got to leave the train. So it's that movement to and from on the stations, which is not always desirable or safe. So I don't believe we've seen it. Simonstown is the end of the railway line. I don't see hordes of tourists getting off the train and walking into town. We used to have the tuk-tuks, which could move them around. The trains have been not working for too long. And it's going to take us a while to get that behavior back embedded, because it's at the end of the line that they have to get on, but it's on the line that they have to be safe, and they have to trust it.
7: Last question on behavior and road users' behavior. We had not too long ago an incident in St. James where a cyclist lost his life. It was, in fact, over the December period. There was also, I believe, a non-fatal accident of a cyclist coming into Simonstown. Incredibly popular with not only just the weekend warriors, but the people who are training. We actually spoke about the case of the triathlete and the case that has been wrapped up in the Simonstown Magistrates Court. How do you, as a councillor, address that road space
9: is limited. We're not going to build wider roads here in the south. So whoever is using, whether delivery driver, motorist, cycler, jogger, walker, we share these roads.
8: Yeah, well, the roads, our big congestion problem at the moment is Komiki Main Road, which we are upgrading sort of phase 3.1 there at the moment to alleviate the congestion around Masipumalele, because that's affecting everybody in Ocean View and Komiki and South. People are actually driving over Red Hill to avoid it in the mornings. It's become horrendous. Over the season, it's just at any time of the day, you could wait half an hour in the traffic there.
9: So Ocean View, Komiki over Red Hill to come back down the main road.
8: They would have to, a lot of them were just traveling that way because at least they knew how long it would take them. Whereas sitting in the traffic outside Masipumalele for a long time. And the road, and it's partly the roadworks that's made it, it's exacerbated the situation, and it will alleviate it. Here by July, we can expect a reprieve on that. But the cycling route, and I used to be a cyclist. I think I did 7 Augustes until I stopped because it got too dangerous on the road. Cork Bay, we couldn't make the road any wider. When they redid Cork Bay Road, we tried to get it as wide as possible. There's just not that space. Then down south from Fishhook down south, that cyclist, and I'm not going to speak about specifics, I suppose, but alcohol has a big part to play in safety on our roads, a huge part. And most, a large portion of our drivers on the roads are under the influence of alcohol at any time of the day. And the speeds that you can get to on some of the roads are quite high. Down here to Cape Point, individual drivers traveling at high speed is a problem, and it's very dangerous for the cyclists. And the road is narrow. Smitswinkel Bay, that road going up is narrow. I was there yesterday looking at it to see how do we make it. Do we cut the bushes back, clean the rocks off the road, make it safer?
9: But, Councillor, unfortunately, running out of time, but you will be around us and can maybe continue the conversation.
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0: Merci beaucoup. 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
2: With a wrap of your Eyewitness News, I'm Zingisa Achirwa. Gauteng Traffic Police Chief Inspector Samuel Mashaba has been placed on precautionary suspension following his testimony at the Matlanga Commission. Mashaba spent 3 days testifying before the commission, where details emerged about his involvement in a botched drug bust in the south of Johannesburg in 2021. More than 700 kilograms of cocaine were seized during the operation, which targeted a truck transporting the drugs from Durban to Johannesburg. The commission heard that Mashaba took part in the operation despite regulations prohibiting traffic officers from actively participating in high-level law enforcement operations of that nature. Alvaro Mushwana has more.
3: Chief Inspector Samuel Mashaba claims he received a tip-off in 2021 from his so-called informant Tumelo Nku, informing him about a truck transporting cocaine from Durban to Johannesburg. Instead of alerting the relevant units within the South African Police Service, Mashaba travelled to the south of Johannesburg and actively participated in the drug bust. The Matlanga Commission heard that as a traffic officer, Mashaba was not authorised to take part in an operation of that nature. He is further accused of contaminating the crime scene by failing to follow the prescribed procedures for handling and processing such consignments. Gauteng government spokesperson Eli Chamhlanga says Mashaba's conduct amounted to a violation of the law.
4: As a result, he has been suspended from his duties. He will have to undergo a disciplinary process, the outcome of which will be made public at the time when all processes would have been concluded.
3: This is the second time that Mashaba is suspended for his involvement in the botched drug bust. Alpha Ramshwana, Eyewitness News.
2: Government said it's not turning a blind eye to illegal migration and insists it remains firmly in control of the situation. The Interministerial Committee on Migration, chaired by Justice Minister Mamulu Kokubai, briefed the media in Pretoria on measures announced by President Cyril Ramaphosa to address migration challenges. Ramaphosa established the committee to coordinate government's response to migration and strengthen interdepartmental action on the issue. The committee is also responsible for overseeing the implementation of a range of interventions outlined by the president during his recent address to the nation. Ngosikhona Malinga Mnisi reports.
5: President Cyril Ramaphosa outlined a 5-point plan to tackle illegal migration focused on stronger border security, upholding the rule of law, rooting out corruption, curbing lawlessness, and strengthening migration legislation. The strategy also emphasizes cooperation with other African countries to address migration challenges across the region. Justice Minister Mamulu Kokubai says security has been tightened at all land, air, and sea ports of entry.
6: In addition, the BMA and other law enforcement agencies have instituted static checkpoints or roadblocks at key corridors leading to the critical ports such as Bay Bridge to ensure effective interception of anybody attempting to enter South Africa illegally.
5: She says intelligence-driven operations, roadblocks and compliance inspections have led to the identification and arrest of undocumented foreign nationals. Gobai adds that joint law enforcement operations have been stepped up in Gauteng, KwaZulu-Natal and the Western Cape, targeting violations of immigration and labor laws. Or see Khona Malinga Mnisi, Eyewitness News.
2: Deputy President Paul Mashatile has described Amandebele monarch King Makhosonke II as a respected traditional leader whose legacy would continue to inspire future generations. Mashatile was delivering the eulogy before thousands of mourners gathered at the Solomon Mahlangu Stadium in Kwamhlanga to bid farewell to the monarch. The long-serving leader died on Tuesday at the age of 65. He ascended to the throne in the mid-80s and was honored with a special Category 1 funeral. Mashatile paid tribute to the king's leadership and contribution to his people.
7: He viewed heritage as a living force that shapes identity and strengthens communities. His Majesty's presence strengthened his people. His wisdom guided them, and his devotion united them, giving voice to their heritage and anchoring their unity.
2: And Eskom has welcomed a financial upgrade from international ratings agency Fitch, calling it a major vote of confidence in the power utility. The company says the better score proves that the country's economy is improving and highlights Eskom's critical role in keeping the lights on. The utility adds that the move reflects its strong ties to government as it continues to power the nation's energy sector. Spokesperson Daphne Mkwena.
8: Eskom views the upgrade as a positive signal of improving macroeconomic conditions and continued recognition of the utility's central role in South Africa's energy system. The group remains focused on strengthening operational performance, improving liquidity and access to funding, and delivering on its turnaround plan in support of long-term financial sustainability.
2: In your weather, Gauteng can expect clear skies on Monday. Johannesburg drops to overnight lows of 7 degrees, peaking at 18. Pretoria, 9 and 21. Vereeniging, 6 and 19 degrees. Cape Town can anticipate partly cloudy skies with a moderate northwesterly wind at a low of 10 and a high of 16. That's a wrap of your Eyewitness News.
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11: Good morning, Sanbonani, Dumelanga Vusheni, hello, Khuyamora Nda, and welcome to Early Breakfast on Cape Talk, 5:67 AM and 7:02. It's Monday, the 15th of June, 2026. My name is Wasanga Meana, standing in, of course, for Africa Milana, the golden voice of Cape Town. And as usual, I'd love to hear your beautiful voices. It's a bit early, it's 6 minutes past four, but it's time to start the day. You've made the right choice today. You can call in if you're in Cape Town on 021-446-0567. That's 021-446-0567. If you are listening in from the Joe Bizzle, it's a bit nippy, that's this side. 011-883-0702. That's 011-883-0702. We are a multi-platform diverse organization. 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And in for our 702 listeners, 072-702-1702, that's your WhatsApps and your voice notes, please. Please keep them short if you can. And your we are also on X at Cape Talk and at Radio 702. Coming up on the show, you can expect, as usual, our fitness discussion. UP students' comrades' journey gains momentum with Qiniso Sithole at 20 minutes before 5 a.m. And then at 10 minutes before 5 on our property showcase, we look at how to choose the right property practitioner. Gary Phelps, who's a property practitioner at the Icon Property Group, will be giving us insights there. And then in the second hour at 5:15, calls grow for tighter regulation in informal retail sector with Zaki Mamdu, who's a general, who is the General Industries Workers Union of South Africa. That's I'm sure you've seen that clip of him. It's I think it's quite inspiring. I think it's one of the conversations that are happening. It gives quite a lot of insight. And then in the tail end of the show, the G7 summit opens in France. Dr. Oscar van Heerden, who is a senior researcher at the Center for African Diplomacy and Leadership at the University of Johannesburg, will be taking us through the ins and outs. And of course, you can expect the usual. One of the favorite features is the feature with regards to the music, your choice. And of course, I think there's a balance, Cape Town and Joburg, in choosing the right winners. There's a balance there. I know I'm going to hear from one listener. I'll guess she's up already. Her name starts with a Z. But looking forward to the show and hearing from your beautiful voices. I'd love to hear some of your thoughts. It is quite chilly. Voice notes, I think, if you are warming up to some ideas, it's always interesting to speak as well about what is happening in the news. I think Bafana Bafana losing, I have to say it. Everyone is talking about it. We joked about Mexican Kaiser Chiefs. It's a Monday, so I do want to, you know, start with a bit of positivity. I don't know if you've seen the video of the South African fan who was being thrown on the shoulders of other Mexican fans. I absolutely adore this moment. I actually went to sleep with a smile on my face. It was heartwarming. I don't know if you've seen, he's wearing the only Bafana jersey, of course. It's a replica. Shout out to old school. It's the replica of the 1996 AFCON Cup jersey. I think it's the only, with all due respect, it's the only Bafana jersey. But let's talk to Uncle Tony in El Dorado Park. It's always great to speak to you. But it's interesting. You want to speak about Elon Musk, Uncle Tony?
12: Yes.
11: Morning.
12: Morning. Very briefly. So I would really like to congratulate Elon Musk. And might I add the South African-born Elon Musk on becoming the world's first U.S. dollar trillionaire through his so-called IPO. I think it's the initial public offering of SpaceX on the NASDAQ stock exchange. Now, that's a mouthful for me. So please correct me if I'm wrong. Feel free. I think a billion is how many zeros?
11: Oof, I can't even count it. I'd be lying to you.
12: trillion, I think it's 15 zeros. It is said that he made his money primarily from ownership stakes in space.
11: It's 9 zeros.
12: Yes.
11: I hope my math teacher isn't listening.
12: Now that is quite commendable and quite a feat. However,
11: is it really?
12: He's not the only South African with that accolade. In fact, we have at least one well-known exposed closet trillionaire who's not very public with his money. He has found more private and resourceful ways of hiding money in furniture instead of a platform like the stock exchange. Now, be that as it may, it is still wonderful news knowing that South Africans excel privately.
11: Why is it such wonderful news? I get the idea, but how does it benefit South Africa? If you look at South Africa, we've just said no to Starlink. ICASA has taken it upon itself. We've been criticized by other African countries. So why is it great news for South Africa?
12: Well, it is privately and publicly on the global financial stage, is it good news? So congratulations to our trillionaires, even those who are hiding in closets, and the only public one who is Mr. Elon Musk. Well done.
11: I'm sensing a tinge of sarcasm?
12: Well, that's a fact. That's a fact. We have someone who is a billionaire, posing as a billionaire, but he is a closet trillionaire. And he hides his money and sofas and mattresses and so on. So we do
11: I knew there was somewhere you were going with this. I knew there was somewhere you were going with this, Uncle Tony. I just want to understand. Okay, I think we've lost Uncle Tony. So there's many questions I had, and it's such an interesting statement about the trillionaire himself. But my question is it really good news? Do you understand how the trillion number is evaluated, what was sold and what is being sold? I'm sure if you are even interested in investments, whether you're good or not, or you're curious like me, you've been offered SpaceX. But how did it come up to that trillion dollar valuation, and what was the trade-off, and what is going to happen with the other tech companies that are seeing this change? There's a critical change that has happened to make sure that SpaceX is valued at a trillion. What are the trade-offs? What needs to be sold to make sure that it reaches the trillion, and what effect will it have on the stock market? It's quite interesting, but yeah, I'd love to hear from some of our listeners as well.
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11: Since I am a bit of a nerd, I'll go down the pathway, and I'm a Rainbow Nation child, of course, Nelson Mandela, all of those kind of things. Rainbow Nation. Who cannot say Rainbow Nation without saying it? Of course, I grew up during the time of Selima Thunzi, the best TV. Selima, I've got so many. But anyways, it was a wonderful time. The tech person I want to talk about is Mark Shuttleworth. How would you compare? I don't know. I grew up, and it was so inspiring. I was in primary school, and he was the first astronaut. It was extremely inspiring across the board. How does should we? And I don't know. I just feel like there's things and tangible things which South Africans can talk about Mark Schalt with. Am I being unfair? I don't know. Let's talk to Michelle in Krugersdorp. Michelle, good morning.
13: Morning, Wasanga. Lovely hearing your voice again. I would like to say congratulations to Geraldine James on being nominated as the mayoral candidate for Cape Town. I think Mashaba is being very tactful here, and I honestly think that she's going to give Auntie Helen Zille's party a run for their money, because she, to me, she's a younger version of a very feisty Helen Zille back in the early 80s.
11: Mm-hmm.
13: So, yes, I think this is going to be an interesting play. I think, number one, in her acceptance speech, she indicated she was a single mom. She had a child who was on...
11: Not that it's amazing. Sorry, it resonates with me. Sorry.
13: Yes, no, but the bottom line is, remember, people vote not just along color lines. You need to see yourself in this person. Colored people in this country, although African people think that they had some kind of preference in apartheid, they are very marginalized. It is difficult being, I have a lot of colored friends. They find the space, navigating the space in this country, very, very difficult. And then just one last thing that I just want to throw in there. Why is the ANC not capitalizing on June 16th? If you think we're in election year.
11: Well, there's a march happening. The march on March is happening. I wanted to talk, what do we need another march? There's a June 16th. What is it? And we did this about 10 years ago successfully, and it went global. I was on the news. It's part of the reason why I'm on radio. So there's a reenactment of the June 16th march. Do we need another one? I did this 10 years ago and literally got on air. We talked about it. It trended across the world. We wrote articles in the UK, Daily Mail. Over a decade, we're doing the same thing.
13: Well, I think if I look at the friends that I have a diverse group of friends, and I think a lot of them must be thinking, we gave our lives, we put our families on the lines, we did all of this, and for what? And then you have this apathy of people saying, oh, I'm not going to vote at the end of November. It riles me that people died for this right, and people take this so

0: this prevailing South African, you know, I think resilience. But I wanted to talk about values. I think it's wonderful what you mentioned, that it's not really about race or color, but what values do you think Darylene James espouses that young people can be inspired by? Because there's a lot of vote apathy. There's a lot of mistrust in the systems. People are going to, IEC is going to come up again. Whose responsibility is it for political education? So it's almost like a regurgitation. But I want to understand from Darylene James, what are the values that it can inspire young people? Because the youth doesn't believe in voting.
1: I think her grit and determination, and also because her lived experience, she's lived with a child who's been a drug addict. And people, we need to get away from this thing of, if our children start doing the wrong things, there's something wrong with your parenting. There is nothing wrong with your parenting. Children grow up and they have to start socializing in the world they're in. But if the conditions in which, and she comes from El Dorado Park, which is it's a dangerous place to live and raise your kids in. So if you do not have a society that supports the kids, that's why this whole cohesion thing of you need parks for kids to play. You need programs after school.
0: Yes.
1: We can't say, well, I don't care about Aldo's. It's out there. Mm-hmm. It's not out there. It's in our backyard. So for every child. So it doesn't matter whether, if we look at the majority of women in South Africa, they are single moms raising children for whatever reason, whether the dads are absent or whatever. But the bottom line is we have to say to society that we support everyone, because when everyone has got a roof above their head, a plate of food, dignity, that person can focus on raising their child with hope. But if a child looks out there and goes, okay, well, I don't see any prospect of a job, but the gangster around the corner will offer me, I can have a flashy lifestyle, wear nice clothing, that's where we go wrong. We need to actually start supporting our communities and finding different ways of doing it. And then the children will get away from this thing of, oh, well, I can smoke hubbly bubbly if I'm 10 years old. I'm like, what? You know, it's scary.
0: Oh, I think that's another conversation.
1: I think this Gen X that we are, that we have today, and Gen Alpha have got the most challenging environment that they're growing. They've got access to everything. If you've got a cell phone, you've got access to everything. But yet the guidance and society helping and supporting these young minds is absent. There's a void.
0: Yo, I could ask you so much, because we don't have communities, Michelle, and I really do want to thank you again for your call. That's Michelle, and I'd love to invite some listeners, and if you just joined in, we're having a discussion about the appointment of Darylene James, who is who's being punted as the Cape Town mayoral candidate. Do colored people feel represented? And I wanted to pose a couple of questions around, you know, I don't want to make it just about color, but representation is important, as we heard from Michelle. I looked at the values which she spoke about: grit, determination, lived experience, and which then gives you anecdotal evidence, which resonates because it's authentic. And her child was a drug addict, and then she also stayed in El Dorado Park. So right now you've got the Patriotic Alliance. How different is that narrative? Are we moving towards identity politics? Because we often talk about, you know, fighting for the soul of South Africa. But yeah, let's talk to Errol Thompson. Errol, good morning, sir.
2: Good morning, Wasanga. Long time no talk, eh?
0: Long time, Uncle Errol. Uncle Errol is calling in from Blue Downs. Is it your birthday today?
2: Well, I was born at half past four on the 15th
0: of June,
2: so we have a couple of minutes
0: goodness.
2: To go. And I turned 70.
0: Goeie geluk, meneer. Thank you so much for calling in and sharing sharing this beautiful day with us. What would you like to dedicate this day to? And it's such an on the 15th of June.
2: I would like. Yes, I would like to speak about the two records.

0: accomplished in the Comrades yesterday by South African runners.
1: Yes, sir.
0: And, you know, I just read now that the male winner, George Kushi, has earned nearly 1.7 million rand.
1: Sure.
0: But I wonder if Gerda Stein gets the same amount of money.
1: Thank you for highlighting that.
0: You know that, eh? And then, of course, I don't know if you've been listening to me. Yesterday was the culmination and the end of the World Cup of Darts.
1: Oh.
0: And in the quarterfinals, England played Wales. And
1: yes,
0: it is probably going down as the greatest game of darts that was ever shown on TV. It, you know that they play it over 15 legs. So the first to get to 8 wins. And it was 7-7. And England were left with the highest finishing score of 170, which they call the big fish.
1: Mm-hmm.
0: And Luke Littler did it. 2 triple 20s and a bull. And that is something, as a darts fan
1: mm-hmm.
0: and follower, mm-hmm. is something to be relished, especially in the World mm-hmm. Cup of Darts. England eventually went on to demolish the Netherlands, who was the second seed, 10-5. A total demolition of the Netherlands in the darts. And these two Lukes, mm-hmm. because one is Luke Littler and one is Luke Humphreys, I think they will go on to probably win many, many more World Cup of Darts.
1: That is so interesting.
0: But thank you for taking my call, sir.
1: No, I'm going. You can't just leave us like that. That was so interesting. But before we let you, you spoke about so many interesting parts. The first part was the darts, and then you also spoke about the Comrades Marathon and the equal wage payment. And I think it's such a. And thank you for being consistent with that conversation. And in general, just being able to make sure our athletes are well supported, because you only see them at Comrades. And I was talking about how some of the Comrades runners, they moonlight. They don't have, I think I don't know if you saw that one of the welterweight IBF boxers in the Eastern Cape, the word disgraceful is something, but it highlighted something when he actually posed in front of a shack as the world champion, and the city then it was commendable of the Buffalo City municipality to say that we are calling out to get him a house and those kind of things. And it was sorted out quite quickly. But to think that most of our athletes and sports people literally live in shacks, and the kind of high athlete nutrition they need to finish a Comrades, it's almost miraculous to see certain athletes move through those kind of, and I think the wage discussion is quite important. But happy birthday, Uncle Errol. Thank you so much once again for always sharing your insights with us.
0: Thank you for taking my call, Wasanga. Have a lovely day.
1: Thank you. Same to you. That's Uncle Errol Thompson. And I want to read a couple of WhatsApps and SMSs before we go into our discussions further. I think there's been a couple as well. We've talked about innovation and congratulating Mark Shuttleworth. Here's a message. Michelle called in as well, shared some lovely sentiments. I'll share it again with you. But let's go to Tebogo's message. Xe Wasanga, would people like Tony please stop claiming Elon Musk as a South African? That guy couldn't give a rat's, you know what, about Mzansi. Let alone Africa as a continent. Is he correct? Is this correct from Tebogo? Because I did hear some murmurs. If you recollect about, I don't know if you've seen about the repercussions of South Africa saying no to Starlink because it's, you know, doesn't represent or benefit South Africans the way that South Africa is structured when it comes to equal and fair compensation and distribution. But yeah. Another conversation on WhatsApp. The prize money from the Comrades Marathon is the same for men and women. The differences may come from sponsors who can award prizes to who they want. The first man and the first woman both get money and prizes worth 925,000. That's from Kunge Kalolwana. So thank you for clearing that up. As I mentioned, we do have some of the most well-read and knowledgeable listeners in the country. And thank you so much for your WhatsApps and SMSs. Just to quickly give you an update, if you've just joined us, it's 27 minutes past 4. Taking your calls on 011-883-0702, SMSs on 31702. Just before our first segment at 20 minutes before 5, and on fitness with UP students, Comrades Journey gaining momentum.
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1: So look at, take a look at your weather. With, on this Monday morning, will be cold and dry in most parts of the country as there are no weather warnings for today. Gauteng will experience fine to cool weather today. Pretoria can expect a minimum of 10 and a high of 21 degrees. Johannesburg sees the sunrise at 7 minutes before 7 this morning, with temperatures ranging from a cool 9 degrees to 19 degrees Celsius. Western Cape residents can expect morning fog in places in the west, otherwise cloudy to partly cloudy and cool to cold with light rain in the southwest at first. It will become fine in the west in the afternoon. Cape Town can expect a low of 12 degrees Celsius and a high of 16 degrees Celsius with partly cloudy conditions. You can expect the sunrise at 11 minutes before 8 in Cape Town.
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2: This is Early Breakfast on 702 and Cape Talk.
1: Yes, indeed. It's, you heard right. It's time for our throw forward. It's almost 4:30 and we are with my slummy's brother from another mother. Rowan joins us on the line to take us through what is happening in Gauteng. Good morning, Rowan.
4: Good morning, Wasanga. Welcome back.
1: Thank you so much. I hope you're warm and toasty that side.
4: Truly, man. It was raining about an hour ago. But the raining has stopped this side of the world. Errol just confirmed that it's raining cats and dogs in Blue Downs at the moment.
1: Yeah, it's, and usually during these times I get so concerned because it's cold. And City Power is calling on police and security agencies to intensify actions against cable theft and vandalism in Roodepoort.
4: Yes, well, those attacks on the electricity infrastructure continue. This is a story that we continuously report on. Officials say that the damage is driving repeated outages, costly repairs, and placing strain on already stretched resources. Wasanga?
1: And let's hope that they can get a solution to that because, yeah, it's really cold. And the damage also, I think the shacks are quite in close proximity, yeah. And open fires and paraffin is usually the call of the day and the only source of power. But let's turn on what is happening on 702 Breakfast with Bongani.
4: Yes, he will welcome Professor Jacob Mofokeng as well as author Graham Kutzer. And they will chat about the fears around recent mass shootings in parts of Johannesburg. I don't know if you catch that story in Cleveland. And they are going to unpack the growing illicit mining economy this morning.
1: Yes, like it. Yeah, and you could ask the same question about Johannesburg, but let's look at what is happening in the Western Cape. A man is expected in court today after a bizarre wildlife smuggling bust at Cape Town International Airport.
4: When I saw this story yesterday, Wasanga, it truly piqued my interest. Authorities found around 150 live venomous scorpions hidden in this man's luggage at the Cape Town International Airport, tucked between his clothing. The 28-year-old was arrested following an intelligence-led operation involving police and Cape Nature. What do you think he would use the scorpions for? Excuse my ignorance.
1: I'm just terrified at the whole prospect. I've got a very vivid imagination, so I'm just trying to imagine the whole scenario.
4: Oh, truly, man. If anyone on the WhatsApp line, if you want to throw in a theory, please do let us know.
1: And also looking at the GMCT, Good Morning Cape Town show with John Maytham. And I always, I think, share my endearments towards Bongani and also Lester, but John Maytham is one of my favorite broadcasters, and every time I listen to him, I marvel at his level of depth and knowledge.
4: Truly. Such a gem here at Cape Talk. He will chat to the Western Cape Premier, Alan Windy, about how the Western Cape will recover the 9 billion rand in storm damage. He'll get into how the Western Cape plans to rebuild the fund and what needs to change in order for this not to take place again.
1: Thank you so much, Ryan. Thanks. Please do be warm for the rest of the day and let's chat again tomorrow.
4: Cheers, bud.
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1: So I'm a Ferrari fan. So typically, you know, I believe that I'm a Ferrari and a Manchester United fan. When things are going well for the Holy Trinity, Manchester United, Kaiser Chiefs and Ferrari. And Ferrari recently won. So Lewis Hamilton takes the win in Barcelona. A big weekend of sports saw Lewis Hamilton claim his first win for Ferrari in Barcelona, beating George Russell and Lando Norris in an all-British podium. Here's a clip of that winning moment.
9: It's more history for Hamilton. Lewis Hamilton wins a Grand Prix for Ferrari. His first Ferrari Grand Prix victory comes in Spain. 106 victories.
10: Let's go. For the Ferrari. For the Ferrari.
11: Guys, thank you for those great pit stops as well. Sorry I have been talking. I'm so proud of you. Thank you.
12: And well done, Lewis. Well done. Finally, you got, you deserved it. Congratulations. Good job.
10: Ciao ragazzi, grazie a tutti, I'm Maranello, thank you so much, you've helped me achieve this dream and I can't thank you enough, thank you for everyone pushing so hard back at home, I'm so proud of you, and to my family, I love you, and to the fans, thank you for continuing to remind me who I am, couldn't have done this without you, grazie.
1: Yes, indeed. That is the Lewis Hamilton taking the win in Barcelona. It's been a while. I want to say Ferrari, but it's impossible to think about Ferrari without thinking about Michael Schumacher. But outside of licking our wounds as South African and Bafana Bafana fans, the FIFA World Cup wrap up in some football news. Germany defeated Curacao 7-1, winning their opening game at the FIFA World Cup. Ivory Coast pulled off a 1-0 win against Ecuador, while Tunisia kickstart their campaign taking on Sweden at the moment. And I think there is a live score update with Sweden. It's 2-0 now. Thank you so much. I have a wonderful team with me. So the score is Sweden is 2-0 up against Tunisia.
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1: Yes, it's 24 minutes before 5 a.m. If you just joining in, we had a caller who called in. We had Uncle Errol actually asking about the payment. We have some very well-read. I'm not just coming up with this and giving you guys compliments. We have really well-read and knowledgeable listeners. So Uncle Aaron called in and he was asking whether or not what the payment, if it's equal pay between the male and the female winner for the Comrades Marathon. And we had a listener who quickly gave us the information there. The prize money from the Comrades Marathon is the same for men and women. The difference may come from sponsors who can award prizes to who they want. Their first man and the first woman both get money and prizes worth 925,000 rands. That seems like a lot of money, but am I wrong to say that a million is not that much these days? Not that I haven't, but it just seems, everything just seems expensive. But Gerda Steyn has won her fifth Comrades Marathon. I think that's quite commendable. And she's done it again, winning the fifth women's Comrades Marathon in a new record. She finished it in 5 hours, 44 minutes and 53 seconds. Here's a snippet of her reflecting on this year's race.
13: Thank you so much. I think it was one of my more comfortable races today. I love the up run. I mean, I love the down run as well, but I always feel like the uprun is where I feel a little bit more comfortable. And today I had a plan in mind and I decided to stick to it from the start. And I was fortunate enough to feel quite comfortable keeping on my plan and on my pace. Of course, I had a lot of strong competition until late stages of the race today, but it wasn't unexpected. I just tried to keep my head straight and follow the plan, and I felt comfortable and I was able to enjoy the last 8 Ks.
1: Yeah, that's the weekend sports wrap up, and I just wanted to know what your average pace is. You know, that's ridiculous times. Five between, if you're looking at average paces, and each group has exactly 12 hours to complete the race, so it's about between 5 and 5:30. Runners in the Comrades Marathon start in 3 designated groups with start times staggered between, or rather, 5 a.m. and 5:30, and each group has exactly 12 hours. The fact that you can run a kilometer in under 4 or 5 minutes is ridiculous. I think I was talking about my personal best being 5:30 when I was still probably 10 years ago. But yeah, I won't share what it is now. But it's just encouraging, and it does lead to our conversation in the first hour. If you've just joined in, we will be talking to the UP student comrades journey gaining momentum, to Qiniso Sithole, who's the University of Pretoria, who's a University of Pretoria student and comrades runner.
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1: Let's go straight into that conversation with Qiniso Sithole, who joins us this morning in our fitness segment. We are talking about UP students' comrades' journey gaining momentum. Qiniso, thank you so much for joining us. How are you?
14: I am well. I'm also tired though.
1: You're such an amazing and diverse individual, I must say, because ngudokotela, if I'm not mistaken.
14: I'm just a master's student.
1: Ne?
14: In psychology.
1: You see, so you're very, I must say, unapproaching. But for our listeners out there, who is Qiniso Sithole outside of being a University of Pretoria student and comrades practitioner?
14: Qiniso is just a small boy actually, from down. Sorry about that. Okay.
1: No worries.
14: I'm from. Can you hear me?
1: Yes, we can hear you.
14: Okay. Just from down in here in Durban. I grew up in a small town called Mkabara. Outside of being a runner and being a master's student, so that's who Qiniso is.
1: I hear you, Mkababa, and I, you know, there's a huge prevalence of pride when it comes to identity, and even when you say Mkababa, you sound very proud. can you take us back to race day? What were your emotions at the start line of the Comrades Marathon?
14: To race day yesterday, I think I was not as emotional at the start. Mm-hmm. Rather, I got emotional at the finish. At the start, I had the emotions, but I felt like I kept them under control.
1: Yes.
14: But when I actually was more emotional, I broke down.
1: I can imagine. And it's all that preparation, all that sacrifice, all that support. And I saw that there are people who fly down for that support. It is quite a monumental feat indeed. And you talked about the emotions after the race, but before the race, I remember I'm quite a self-dependent person, but I can't forget the moment I felt. I looked around, people were supporting each other, and then I looked at my watch and tried to pretend with my phone. Doesn't it feel lonely when you don't have any support and you're starting a race?
14: I think that does make you feel lonely when you're just standing there. And remember that as much as you came with people here, you're in different seating pens. So you're now in your own seating pen. It's your first comrades. Mm. You have this huge, you're carrying the university at the same time. I was carrying the university. So there's
1: Let's try and get Qiniso on a better line. But if you've just joined us, we're talking to a master's student at the University of Pretoria, and in his preparation, preparing for a life-changing debut at the Comrades while raising funds for graduates affected by historic student debt through the Degrees Delivered campaign on Back A Buddy. The initiative supports students who've completed their studies but are unable to access their qualifications due to outstanding fees. We thought we'd invite Qiniso to the show this morning to find out how it went. We've got him on a better line. Qiniso, we were discussing the race itself. I was just giving the listeners the backdrop of the Degrees Delivered campaign on Back A Buddy. What was the toughest moment you experienced during the run?
14: The toughest moment?
1: You experienced during the run, yes.
14: The race course was brutal. There were hills where I had to dig deep. And yeah, the hill that is called in Changa, that's where I felt broken at most, but I think that's where I had my mental strength had to kick in already from Intanga after 50 kilometers. The mental strength had to kick in. And then the final nail on the coffin, I would say, was poorly short. Yeah, I think for me, that was the most brutal part of the race. Like, it's heavy. Had to walk the whole way.
1: Yes, indeed. And I can imagine, I was talking about the loneliness, and there's a running community out there for a reason, but the atmosphere itself, the supporters and fellow runners, what influence did they have on your experience on the day?
14: Oh, I can't thank the seconders or the supporters on race day, because I think for the most part, they literally, the people who are carrying us throughout the way, because there's no way you can do that without any kind of support, without any kind of spectators and people just around, because the people around there, they don't just focus on their own people, but then it's everyone who runs the course. They support everyone, they're cheering you on, they keep you going. I would say, for me, if the trainers are not there, the supporters are not there, the race wouldn't be there. The race, I think, it's made by the supporters.
1: Is there the right and wrong kind of support? I saw there's a clip that comes up perpetually of a race supporter who's a fan holding a Black Label card and is saying, run fast, I've been waiting for a long time. You came here to walk. Some people are saying there's nuances, of course. We're inspired by different things. Some people are like, I need a pulley. So that's why I'm asking if there's right and wrong kind of support.
14: I think for me it's just the right. I think there is the wrong kind of support that it's more demotivating. So as long as the support is motivating for the runners on course, it's good. But then if you're demotivating the runners, then that's when you start breaking them down. Not only are they physically broken down, but then now you're also challenging their mental strength, and you're breaking them the runners mentally, no longer physically only.
1: That's fair. What does representing the Degrees Delivered campaign mean to you personally?
14: Thank you. For me, as much as I was running the race course and wanted to finish, but then I think running, knowing that I have a bigger course that I'm representing, was also a lot more fulfilling for me, because as someone who struggled also when the year began to have funds to register, knowing that I'm carrying someone's future, basically, literally, to try and assist them get their degrees, because these are people who basically studied and earned their degrees, but due to outstanding fees, they're unable to register. So knowing that I can make a difference in someone's life, that is more fulfilling. And also knowing that I went out there and represented the Degrees Delivered campaign and raised awareness around it. Maybe next year we can even find a lot more sponsors. Even now, after this, we can find sponsors to be able to assist with delivering these degrees to these students.
1: This is quite inspiring. I think it's quite compelling and timely, considering June 16th being tomorrow. We are speaking youth again. There is marches happening. We're talking about voter apathy. The youth voter discussion comes up again, but it's so refreshing finding individuals and communities and organizations such as the Degrees Delivered campaign on Back a Buddy. But you can't help but not ask about our voting, because you want to sports and politics, they are you can't have one without the other, unfortunately, because policy becomes law, and we need more support for our students, athletes, etc. So now that the race is done, what's next for you both academically and in your running journey?
14: What's next academically? As I mentioned earlier, I'm a master's student, literally in my final year. So I'm submitting now in August. So what's next is submitting now in August my master's. And then we'll see next year. There's a possibility that I might do PhD, but then I would love to go to industry and get real work experience and just work and possibly change the industry is, and also contribute to industry, because I think I've gained valuable experience and skills, and through running also I've gained so much, not just physically, but then also my mentality and how I view each and every single challenge that I come across. When it comes to my running journey, for now, it's all about resting. And then I'll see. I think yesterday my answer was, am I going back to Comrades? Well, we have been no. But then I think now it's a maybe. Today it's a maybe. I might go back just to, I think it's a brutal race, but then it's a beautiful race at the same time, yeah.
1: Well said, Kuniso. And just before we let you go, if you could work with anyone at all, there's a lot of people listening, and there's going to be questions about what the youth vote looks like. And I was talking about values and which value proposition is the best, because unfortunately you have to look at what we have as options. Which political party has the best value proposition for South Africa's youth?
14: I've been reading the manifestos, so I'm not going to comment a lot about the different political parties, but I'm just still making my wise options.
1: And, are you going to vote?
14: Definitely I'm going to vote. I've registered, so definitely voting is the most important thing that as the youth we can do, because I think we play a huge role in the future's country.
1: 100%. Thank you so much, and for indulging that question. In our fitness segment with UP Students Comrades Journey Gaining Momentum, that is Kuniso Sithole, who is a University of Pretoria student and comrades runner, and his Degrees Delivered campaign on Back a Buddy.
3: 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It's a new day.
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1: It's 10 minutes before 5, and we've got Gary Phelps on the line. He's a property practitioner at Icon Property Group. Gary, thank you so much for joining us this chilly morning. How are you?
15: What a pleasure. Thank you for having me.
1: Yeah, the property sector, and it's always, I think it reflects so much. And in a recent high-profile fraud conviction in the Cape Town property sector has reignited concerns about trust, accountability, and oversight in real estate transactions. Against this backdrop, the conversation turns to what clients should be looking for when choosing an estate agent that they can rely on, and why selecting the right professional is critical to avoiding financial and legal risk. Whew, that's quite a mouthful, Gary. Right. And we're really grateful for having you with us. In your experience, what mistakes do people most commonly make when choosing an agent?
15: You know, the way you frame the question is for me, it's like being an estate agent now for 26 years. What has happened there in that particular case, and the brand, I know the brand, it's a great brand, that's a very unique situation. And I don't even think the owners probably knew what was about to unfold. So that's a very, very unique thing. But I mean, for starters, when you're dealing with a broker, make sure the agency is registered with the PPRA, and then make sure the agent is registered with the PPRA as a base start, so they have a valid Fidelity Fund certificate.
1: And I think those are, when someone calls you, I was thinking about our property. There's obviously fluctuations. You see people coming in and out asking you about your property. And this is the first time I've ever heard of a PPRA, excuse my ignorance. So it's a property practitioner's regulatory authority. Is that a certification?
15: Yeah, so I mean, the property practitioner's regulatory authority. They used to be obviously the Estate Agency Affairs Board a couple of years ago. So they sort of really the body that regulates the industry. And once you know that the agent is registered there, at least you know this person is qualified. They're working with a brand that's registered and that's audited, and that's governed by a institution. And has oversight over the activities of that particular agent.
1: And what red flags should immediately make a client walk away from an agent? I mean, they're quite charming people. They come through with well-dressed. Some even have muffins. But yeah, what should we be looking out for outside of the muffins and the juices and the wonderful smiles and welcomes? Because it's nice in the beginning when they're trying to get your money. But once you've been entangled, it's quite difficult working your way back.
15: Yeah, it's so, you know, with the time we have, it's not enough to unpack because there's so much to say about that question. But I mean, the basics. I mean, just stick to the basics. I mean, does the person have a track record? Does the person have a social media profile? Does the person have a website? You know, is the person on Google reviews? Ask the person basic questions. How long have you been in the industry? How many properties have you sold in the last 2 years? Take me through those transactions. Basic questions, you know, those are the basics. But it's very difficult to pinpoint, you know, what could possibly go wrong in a transaction. And again, you're doing it on the backdrop of a very, very unique situation. R5.5 million worth of fraud. That's a very, very, very, very unique situation. So I don't think every agent should be viewed through that lens, because that was over a long period of time that crimes was committed.
1: Can we get into the uniqueness of this case? Because I feel I do, and thank you for those. I think we're trying to build tools here and questions to ask, because owning your first property is a dream. And if you get the right interest rate, and we talk about deposits and all those kind of things, but you need to interview the agent. Some people say it's a no-brainer to go the agent route, because there's a lot of things that you might miss. But if you're talking about the, for example, interviewing your agent and questions like, take me through your transactions, I think that's something that highlights a reference point which can give you a tangible way to make a decision which you won't regret down the line.
15: Yeah, I think just one thing that I observe when I speak to people is people would feel comfortable. There's a level of comfortability that you will feel with an experienced broker. An experienced broker, generally, they would answer your questions clearly. They would give you direction. Obviously, they would be registered. You can check out their website. You can check out what they've sold. There's basics that experience brings to the table. Again, it's such a short space of time to be able to sort of do that. But again, most estate agents, sir, they render professional service. They give such value to the client, such value to the industry. And I think if we're going to view the industry through this one case, we're not going to do justice to all the people that dedicate their lives to the
1: 100%.
15: Sector.
1: 100%. And then let's take a look at that side, Gary, because of course we are looking at both sides of the coin here.
15: Correct.
1: And being, I think, being in the right sort of regulatory checks, making sure that your business as well, because properties is huge in South Africa. I even look at, and I always go with the statement that, no, you have to buy in the coast because of these conversations about, you know, is the property value better in the coast or inland? And is that trend still relevant? Is that a conversation that is happening with regards to where should proper people invest just from a price range? And then I want to go back again into our conversation about choosing the right agent.
15: Again, you know, Cape Town, again, if you're asking about, you know, Cape Town and so forth, but I mean, Cape Town is a metropolis. It is such a unique situation on a global scale at the moment that it's unbelievable what's happening in the Western Cape per se. I mean, yes, so in Cape Town, anywhere you buy in Cape Town, I mean, if you look, whether you're buying in Khayelitsha, Recently in Nyanga, for an example, properties are selling in Nyanga now at 1.2, 1.3, 1.4 million rand. So, yes, 100%. And I've got, we've got an agent out there, Tabisa Boy, that has done these sales. So I've got statistical facts. The Western Cape, it's a very unique situation. People are flogging here for multiple reasons, lifestyle, economics, business opportunities, etc. But a lot of people are moving a bit away to the West Coast, a little bit to the inland, where it's slightly cheaper to buy and slightly cheaper to live. So it really depends on your personal needs, but obviously Cape Town is at the moment a magnet for property investors and buyers alike.
1: Ah, that's amazing. Thank you so much again. That's Gary Phelps, property practitioner at the Icon Property Group, letting us know how to choose the right property practitioner.
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1: Just a couple of ticks before 5 a.m. You're with Wasanga Meana, standing in until Wednesday or Thursday for Africa Milani. You can expect in the second hour of the show, we'll be chatting with Zaki Mamdu, who's the General Industries Work at the General Industry Workers Union of South Africa, with calls growing tighter for regulation in informal retail sector. It's 5 a.m. Sfiso Zulu has your latest eyewitness news.
19: This is EWN. A Gauteng traffic cop comes under fire for being where he is not supposed to be. And US and Iran announce a deal to end military operations in the Middle East. Good morning, I'm Sfiso Zulu. Gauteng Traffic Police Chief Inspector Samuel Mashaba is expected to face disciplinary hearings after admitting to mishandling a large drug consignment. While testifying before the Matlanga Commission last week, Mashaba disclosed that he participated in the operation without approval from his bosses. Traffic officers do not have the legal authority to conduct drug operations, but Mashaba admitted that he was involved in the drug bust in 2021. He's also accused of contaminating evidence during the operation by improperly handling the bags containing cocaine. Gauteng government spokesperson Elijah Mhlanga.
20: The chief inspector of the Gauteng Traffic Police, Mr. Samuel Mashaba, has been placed on suspension. The precautionary suspension follows his admissions at the Matlanga Commission last week during his evidence, and there emerged allegations of a serious nature which the provincial government of Gauteng has noted with concern. As a result, he has been suspended from his duties.
19: Jordan Hill Lewis has pledged that if re-elected as Cape Town mayor, the city will tax rental operators such as Airbnb at business rates. The metro has been widely criticized for its handling of short-term rentals, which some say have contributed to the displacement of tenants in the City Ball and Atlantic Seaboard. Some surveys have also suggested that rental prices in Cape Town have risen by between 5 and 7% annually over the past 5 years. Hill Lewis unveiled his plans on Saturday ahead of the local government elections.
0: Our goal is to be a city where more people can live closer to opportunity. A city where affordable housing is not pushed to the distant margins, but is in the city.
19: The 99th Comrades Marathon has produced record-breaking performances, with both winners rewriting the Upright History books. Mpumalanga's George Kirsch clocked an astonishing 5 hours, 15 minutes and 56 seconds, shaving 10 seconds off his own record. The 27-year-old has been praised by race organizers for his aggressive start and strength on the climbs into Pietermaritzburg. He says the Comrades has long been his ultimate goal.
21: I remember when I was in high school, running wasn't a hugely popular sport. It's very nice for me to see that running is becoming such a powerhouse. So the Comrades, in my opinion, is the crown of running in South Africa.
19: And in the women's race, Gerda Steyn delivered another dominant performance, completing the 85-kilometer route in 5 hours, 44 minutes and 53 seconds. Steyn says she still has more races ahead of her.
22: I know I said in the press conference before the race that I'm going to run as if it's my last race, and that's what I did. I now crossing the finish line, I know for a fact it was far not my last time. I'm lining up for this race. I can't imagine life without it now.
19: And the US and Iran have agreed to a peace deal and an immediate and permanent end to military operations on all fronts, including Lebanon, signaling the apparent end to more than 3 months of war in the Middle East. The initial announcement from mediator Pakistan was quickly confirmed by Washington and Tehran yesterday. An official signing ceremony is scheduled for June 19th in Switzerland. U.S. President Donald Trump posted on Sunday on social media as he marked his 80th birthday, saying the deal with the Islamic Republic of Iran is now complete. Soon after, Iran's deputy foreign minister also announced in a televised address that the deal put an immediate end to the country's war and that they would hold talks within the 2 months to seek a final agreement. The war began with U.S. and Israeli strikes across Iran on the 28th of February. It prompted Iran to attack Israel and U.S. allied states in the Gulf and effectively closed the Strait of Hormuz, a key oil and gas shipping route, sending the global economy into a tailspin. Gold is trading at $4,332.34 an ounce. The rand is at 16.14 to the dollar, 21.69 to the pound, 18.72 to the euro. Brent crude oil is at $83.19 a barrel. A fine day in store for Gauteng, Johannesburg, starting at 6 degrees, peaking at 20. Pretoria, 8 and 22. Vereeniging, 7 and 21. Cape Town will be cloudy with morning fog patches and a bit of rain, along with a southeasterly breeze, a low of 12 and a high of 16 degrees. The top story in EWN this hour: Gauteng Traffic Police Chief Inspector Samuel Mashaba is expected to face a disciplinary hearing after admitting to mishandling a large drug consignment.
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1: Good morning and welcome to the second hour of the early breakfast on Cape Talk, 567 AM and 702. It's Monday, the 15th of June, 2026, and you're with Wasanga. Standing in, of course, for the golden voice of Cape Town, Mr. Cape Town himself, Africa Milan. I'll be with you until Wednesday. He'll be back with you on Thursday. Coming up on the show, you can expect some discussions. And I did mention we'll be talking to Zaki Mamdu at quarter past the hour about calls that are growing for tighter regulation in informal retail sector. And then at 10 minutes before 6, we wrap up the show with the G7 summit opening in France. Dr. Oscar van Heerden will take us through the ins and outs. He is a senior researcher at the Center for African Diplomacy and Leadership at the University of Johannesburg. As always, we'd love to hear your beautiful voices this morning on 011-883-0702 if you're calling in from the Joe Bizzle. 021-446-0567 if you're calling in from Cape Talk. WhatsApps, as always, it might be a bit intimidating. It might be a bit early, but we'd love to hear some of your well-read and knowledgeable insights on 072-567-1567. We did get some WhatsApp voice notes earlier, but please keep it to 60 seconds. I want to just make sure we stay on one thought process at a time. And then we also will take your WhatsApps if you're calling in from Joburg, 702 072-702-1702. That's 072-702-1702. 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
1: Here are the top five things you need to know this morning. Government rejects refugee camps. Government has ruled out the establishment of refugee camps in South Africa, saying its focus is on managing immigration and facilitating the voluntary return of foreign nationals. This follows a visit by the Interministerial Committee on Migration to Informal Settlements in Durban, where thousands of Malawian nationals are gathered while awaiting repatriation arrangements. Officials say the priority is to accelerate returns, with both South African and Malawian authorities coordinating transport for those affected. Government has also reiterated that immigration enforcement must remain within the law, warning against any illegal vigilante actions as efforts continue to manage the situation. Fuel price surge, sharp rise in electric vehicle sales. Electric vehicle sales in South Africa have surged as rising fuel prices push more consumers to consider alternatives to petrol and diesel cars. Data from NAMSA shows new energy vehicle sales jumped 120% in April compared to the same period last year, with plug-in hybrids recording a five-fold increase. The industry figures say volatile global oil markets and higher pump prices are driving the shift, alongside the arrival of more affordable electric models in the local market. Triple murder sparks police manhunt in Khayelitsha. Late night, Western Cape police have launched a manhunt after two men and a woman were shot and killed in a late night attack in Khayelitsha. Officers responded to the reports of gunfire in Palma Road, Site B, just before midnight and found three victims with multiple gunshot wounds. They were declared dead at the scene. Police say unknown gunmen opened the fire before fleeing, and the motive is still unclear. The Serious Violent Crime Unit is investigating, with additional officers deployed to the area as authorities appeal for anyone with information to come forward. Knicks title celebrations turn violent. Celebrations for the New York Knicks' historic NBA championship victory turned violent in Manhattan, with a teenager shot dead and multiple buses torched during overnight chaos. The Knicks clinched their first title in more than 50 years, prompting large street gatherings across the street. But as crowds swelled in midtown Manhattan, gunfire broke out near Times Square, leaving a 17-year-old injured. Authorities say school buses were set alight and vandalized, while police vehicles were also attacked during the clashes with revelers. The NYPD says dozens were arrested and several officers injured as celebrations descended into disorder. Investigations are continuing. Michael becomes highest grossing music biopic of all time. Michael, the new film starring Jafar Jackson as his late uncle Michael Jackson, has become the highest grossing music biopic of all time, earning over $911.9 million worldwide. The film traces Jackson's rise from his early days with the Jackson 5 to global superstardom and has now surpassed Bohemian Rhapsody at the global box office beyond its commercial success. The film has also sparked a major resurgence in interest in Jackson's catalog, with streaming numbers for classics like Thriller and Off the Wall seeing a sharp increase.
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1: It's 13 minutes past 5. Only 33 business visas were approved in the 2025-26 financial year, even though tens of thousands of foreign-owned businesses are believed to be operating in South Africa. Zaki Mamduz, the General Industries Workers Union of South Africa, joins us on the line. And we're talking about foreign-owned business regulation under the spotlight. Zaki, thank you so much for joining us this morning. How are you?
23: Morning, Osanga, to you and to the listeners. Thank you for having me on the program.
1: The figures are just raised in the figures were raised in Parliament by Action SA. They sparked questions about how these businesses are being regulated and whether enforcement is keeping up, especially in the township and spaza shop economy. There's a word here, Zaki, which I don't think we pay enough attention to: regulation. Who invests and looks at regulation, and why is it important?
23: Sure. I mean, look, the starting point here is just to point out that Action SA's statement, and at least the conclusions that it draws from those figures, are completely and entirely the wrong conclusions, right? Because the fundamental problem with the way in which it is presented is that Action SA is treating the spaza shop question as a migration question, right? So it's using it and using the issue to lay blame on migrant communities for the crisis that is confronting working class and poor people in South Africa. But in reality, the spaza shop question is a political economy question, right? It's not just a question of who owns a spaza shop, where they are from, or how they may have come to be operating. And of course, you know, that figure is obviously striking, and it does point to a serious weakness of regulatory capacity in the state when it comes to business activity in general, and certainly in terms of the informal economy. But it's the wrong conclusion to leap from that figure to some sort of idea that migrant traders and foreign spaza shop owners are the cause of the crisis in the township economy. I mean, by all means, spaza shops did not create unemployment, right? They did not create poverty, nor did they collapse the township economy. They have, in fact, entered into and survived in a terrain that has already been devastated by deindustrialization, you know, by austerity and budget cuts, by mass unemployment, poor service delivery, and all of these things.
1: And I want to bring the conversation down to the ground, and thank you for explaining all of those aspects, because oftentimes people say they don't want to be involved in politics. That's why I started with policy, because politics becomes policy, which becomes regulation, which becomes law. Now, in terms of getting into our discussion about enforcement, understanding firstly what rights, what's wrong, and what is the mandate between the citizens and the state is important. That's why I spoke about regulation. Moving into the concerns about enforcement and compliance, how is that being managed or mismanaged?
23: Look, I mean, we should be honest, right? That the township spaza economy, if we can call it that, is not a paradise,
1: yes,
23: right? There are issues. And there must be standards that are applied and enforced around health, around tax, around labor standards, around safety, municipal bylaws, and all of these things. But enforcement can't become some sort of collective punishment or a cover for what is really xenophobic intimidation, right? Because in reality, I mean, we need to recognize that the state has failed to build serious local economic infrastructure. It has failed to support small traders with affordable supply chains, with safe trading spaces, with access to storage and affordable credit, with service delivery from municipalities, and all of these things. It's failed to provide small businesses with protection from big retailers, from big wholesalers, and instead, government policy often allows big supermarkets and wholesalers and landlords to dominate the sector. And so the contradiction here is that the state has in fact neglected township economies for years. It's allowed them to survive informally. And then when a crisis erupts, it responds through raids and policing and through deportation, through securitized enforcement. But that's just crisis management, right? That doesn't point to any serious development or economic policy, right? So any serious township economy policy would ask rather, how do we strengthen local production? How do we support cooperatives?

0: transform and to organize the township economy, right?
1: Transform and organize, yes.
0: Yeah, to allow it to thrive, to allow people to enter into it, to support small businesses from the squeeze of, I mean, one good example here is SAB, for example. I mean, all these big corporations are operating in the game of competition. Mm-hmm. And so at whatever cost and whatever it takes, they deliberately try to win a monopoly over the market, right? So if you look at SAB, yes. I mean, they have a strategy of squeezing small taverns.
1: Can I use that contradiction right there? Mm-hmm. You started off, just want to invite our listeners again. We're having a very interesting discussion with a very knowledgeable individual, Zaki Mamdu, General Industrial Workers Union, from the General Industrial Workers Union of South Africa. We're talking about foreign-owned businesses regulation under the spotlight. So, Zaki, you talked, I think it was quite pertinent to say something. I want to juxtapose these two statements. You said that the township economy is not a paradise. And then the other statement that you mentioned is that it's a 900 billion rand economy. South African township economy is an estimated 900 billion. But we know it's not a paradise. Can we use those contradictions? Because there's a misnomer by South Africans of taking jobs.
0: Yeah, so, look, I mean, the idea that the spaza economy, and in particular foreign-owned spaza shops, are responsible for the crisis of unemployment is simply preposterous, right? And I made the point earlier that they themselves are, you know, operating within an economy that is already presented with all of these problems, right? And often they are able to operate not because you know, migrants have some unfair cultural advantage, but because many of these shops operate under a different labor regime, right, with families, relatives, community networks, etc., often pool labor, and they may pool resources as well. People would work extremely long hours. They may often sleep, eat, pray, and all of these things, generally not have much life outside of the shop itself. And of course, wages are often informal and irregular. And so they survive by absorbing costs through labor, through a degree of sacrifice and extremely tight margins in ways that other small businesses simply can't reproduce. But it's important because if you simply say that South Africans must take over these shops without mm-hmm. changing the broader economic conditions that have made it so difficult for South Africans yes. to participate in a robust informal economy to begin with, you know, then many of those shops will not survive in the same form, right? If wages are formalized, if rent is high, if stock is expensive, and controlled through trade with big wholesalers who in turn control prices, if things like transport are incredibly costly, and if the customer base remains poor, then prices will have to rise or the shop will close. And so, you know, the who is the winner in that scenario? It's not the unemployed South African. Yes. The likely winner is big retail, it's big wholesalers, and those like Action SA, by the way, who support the further concentration of the economy and support a kind of economy in which the CEO of Shoprite, Peter Engelbrecht, you know, was able to take a salary package of 87 million rand last year, while workers in Shoprite are earning on average 4,800 rand a month, working 40 hours a week. You know, that is the kind of madness that really creates the crisis of unemployment. And so we can't have you know, some sort of idea in our society that mass deportations and rounding up Ethiopian and Somalian and Bangladeshi spaza shop owners is going to solve the crisis in the township economy.
1: Mr. Zaki Mamdu, thank you so much for a well-weighted and sober-minded argument.
0: Thank you very much for having me on the program, Osana.
1: Zaki Mamdu, Executive Committee Member of the Workers and Socialist Party, talking about foreign-owned business regulation under the spotlight.
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3: Join the conversation.
1: Yes, indeed. Hey, Leshonolo Tobela joins us on the line, and I'm exclaiming because, hey, waba tantate. And of course, he joins us from the South African Weather Services. Ntate Dumela Ligai.
4: Hey, Shop, my brother. How are you?
1: I'm good, man. The Kubo are out. Electric blankets are on. But can you give us more insight on what we can expect on the forecast today?
4: No, it's good that you're following protocol. It's winter. Electric blankets should definitely be out. We'll start in Gauteng.

0: expecting fine day with cool temperatures into the afternoon. Pretoria's minimum is 10 with a maximum of 22 later in the afternoon. Johannesburg 9 and 20. And if you'll be in Vereeniging, expect a maximum of 21 with a minimum of 8 this morning. In the Western Cape, though, it is a cloudy day that's expected into the afternoon with cold temperatures and a 30% chance of showers and rain along the southwest coast into the adjacent interior. Cape Town's minimum is 12 with a maximum of 16 degrees in the afternoon. Fredendal 7 and 20. Riversdale 5 and 15. And if you're in George, expect a minimum of 9. Well, it's already 9 degrees in terms of the minimum, but the maximum will reach 15 degrees later in the afternoon. Still remaining with the Western Cape for tomorrow, partly cloudy conditions are expected with cold temperatures expected into the afternoon and a 30% chance of showers and rain expected over the eastern part of the province. But if you'll be in Gauteng tomorrow, expect a partly cloudy day and cool temperatures still expected later into the afternoon. Some chilly weather, mainly in the morning in Gauteng. And that's the weather for today. Into tomorrow.
1: Thank you, my brother. Let's chat again tomorrow.
0: Thank you.
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4: Good morning, Wasanga. This is Sim. Your guest just doesn't seem to be patriotic. Instead of saying, proposing that this power shops, like what MK has said, and also Action SA has said, that this power shops, there should be a policy that says that power shop should be exclusively for South African. He's talking about something else, and he seems to be like on the side of foreign-owned power shops. What needs to be done here is that power shops should be made exclusively for South Africans. There should be money invested, training, skills, and so on. That's what he should be advocating for, not for something else.
5: Your guest addresses all the failures by government and or everything where there's shortcomings, but he does not address the business permits that's required by locals as well as international people for the businesses, spaza shops. He does not address that. So are they not required to have them because it's small businesses? Everything can't be laid at the door of government. Not government didn't put them in business without the wrong... I don't have the right words this morning, Linda.
1: It's 26 minutes past 5, and that's just before our business news crossing with Motheo Kgwaripe. But if you've just joined us, it follows the conversation we had in the first a half hour of the show, where we had a discussion regarding regulation in foreign-owned businesses, which are under the spotlight. I thought it was quite illuminating. And the idea that the township and informal economy is a paradise is ridiculous. Would you sit at a nail technician who's getting, who's doing 50% what you'd get in the store? What glamour is that? There's no profits involved in there. It's 27 minutes past 5.
3: EWN Business.
1: Mutia Kgwaripe joins us, and of course, it seems like we're looking at the business of the day. You were looking at Hewlett's, the business of sugar, and more, it doesn't seem like it's the demand, but it's corruption again and regulation and many mishaps. But good morning, my brother. How are you?
6: Morning, Wasanga. Yeah, this is a story that's born from corruption. This is from executives that had mishandled money in the business, and it's now trying to find its way back to profitability, but at the same time faces a court battle this week that could land the company in a lot of losses and, of course, into a liquidation. Now, Tongaat Hewlett's future hangs in the balance as the Durban High Court prepares to hear arguments this week on whether the sugar producer should be liquidated. South African cane growers warns that liquidation could have severe consequences for the sugar industry, leaving farmers without processing facilities, threatening thousands of jobs and impacting businesses that depend on the sector. Now, Tongaat Hewlett escaped liquidation some time ago after the Industrial Development Corporation agreed to increase its funding to 2.5 billion rand, allowing mills to open and 3.8 million tons of cane to be processed. More than 18,000 cane growers, mostly small-scale farmers, have no other mills to use. But the IDC's fresh 200 million rand lifeline only keeps the company trading until mid this year, which is where we are now. So that cash injection coming in through in April, and it was a massive relief for them at the time. But the cane grower led group Grower Co has proposed an alternative rescue plan that would give growers an ownership stake in the company, but the proposal appears to have little support from Tongaat's business rescue practitioners. The business rescue practitioners argue, though, that there's no viable way to save the company and that the existing rescue plan has failed. The IDC says there's still enough money to inject there, so there's still a business to save. We'll hear what the Durban High Court has to say about this particular matter. But of course, a lot of jobs on the line and communities that survive on the cane and the cane sold to this particular company, their futures also in the balance. Looking at how the markets performed on Friday, the JSE All Share more than a rebound, just shooting up on Friday, 2,467 points. In the good, industrials up more than 0.5%, banking stocks up 2%, mining shares up 4.7%, the Fashini Group was up 8%, Implats up 8%, Anglo Gold enjoying gains of 7%, Valterra, the platinum producer, was up 5% on the day. Not such a good day for Sasol, though. They were down 6%. Canal Plus, the new boys at the club, are down 3%. Optasia down 1.5%, with AB InBev down 0.5% on Friday. The Rand, though, strengthening 16 Rand 14 cents against the US dollar, 18 Rand 72 cents against the euro, and 21 Rand 69 cents against the British pound. Price of gold up 2.5% this morning, $4,323 an ounce, while platinum is at $1,776. Brent crude, $83 a barrel this morning, shooting down after the possible agreement between the US and Iran this week. More business after six.
1: It's 5:30. Sifiso Zulu has your latest eyewitness news.
7: Thanks, Wasanga. Good morning. Gauteng Traffic Police Chief Inspector Samuel Mashaba is expected to face disciplinary hearings after admitting to mishandling a large drug consignment. While testifying before the Matlala Commission last week, Mashaba disclosed that he participated in the operation without approval from his bosses. Traffic officers do not have the legal authority to conduct major drug operations, but Mashaba admitted that he was involved in the drug bust in 2021. The government has warned that there are limitations to citizens' arrests as frustrations about undocumented foreign nationals boil over. This warning comes as civic movement March and March continues to demonstrate and declare its intention to detain suspected undocumented migrants through so-called citizens' arrest. Some cabinet ministers briefed media in Pretoria yesterday, insisting that government is not turning a blind eye to the issue. And the US and Iran have agreed to a peace deal and immediate and permanent end to military operations on all fronts, including Lebanon. This signals the apparent end of more than 3 months of war in the Middle East. The initial announcement from mediator Pakistan was quickly confirmed by Washington and Tehran yesterday. An official signing ceremony is scheduled for the 19th of June in Switzerland. A fine day in store for Gauteng this Monday. Johannesburg starting at 6 degrees, peaking at 20. Pretoria 8 and 22. Vereeniging 7 and 21. Cape Town will be cloudy with morning fog patches and a bit of rain, along with a southeasterly breeze, a low of 12 and a high of 16 degrees.
8: And in the traffic, there's some delays in the city of Tshwane along the N14 North. In fact, an accident reported there. It's right near Littleton Road. It's causing heavy traffic volumes. There's also some delays reported on the N1 South approaching the Brakfontein interchange.
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10: Morning, Wasanga. And we're starting with some live FIFA World Cup action. Sweden currently leads Tunisia by 3-1. I think the big story, though, in the early hours of this morning, Manchester United's Amad Diallo struck in the 19th minute as Ivory Coast stunned Ecuador and their huge support to edge a tight affair 1-0. And that was in their World Cup opener. So very exciting for one of the African nations getting a good win over Ecuador there. In other World Cup results, Japan snatched a late 2-2 draw with the Netherlands. Germany dispatched Curacao 7-1. Australia beat Turkey 2-0. Scotland beat Haiti 1-0. And Brazil and Morocco drew 1-1. So also another good result for an African nation. Then elsewhere, coming up in your sports, Lewis Hamilton claimed his first victory for Ferrari on Sunday at the Barcelona Formula One Grand Prix, ending championship leader Kimi Antonelli's 5-race winning streak. And then Donna Vekic won her first title in 3 years as the Croatian beat former US Open champion Emma Raducanu 6-0, 7-6 in the Queen's Club final on Sunday. Your sport headlines are coming up at 6 with your full bulletin at 6:30. For EWN Sports, I am Alex White.
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1: You heard correctly, we do have the esteemed Mr. Bingwa with us and we for our throw forward for the 702 Breakfast. Good morning, Bongani.
11: A very good morning to you, Wasanga. We're going to be talking about the news that broke on Friday night. The president telling the National Assembly, you will not have your pound of flesh. As you can imagine, many political parties are smelling blood in the water. This, of course, relating to the Section 89 impeachment process that is currently underway. The president had reportedly written to the Speaker of the National Assembly to halt the process because he's taken it on review. And he says continuing with it will do immeasurable harm to his reputation. And for a lot of the political parties, it's not really even about whether they get to a place where they can impeach him. The numbers probably don't allow for that scenario. It's the idea that they're going to ask him the questions, that they're going to make him squirm, that they're going to get his aides and people who work for him to tell us things about the president we did not know. He says, but hang on. You're continuing with a process that was based on a flawed report using hearsay evidence, using information it obtained unlawfully. Why on earth would you do this? One of the parties that initiated that process was the African Transformation Movement. We'll speak to their parliamentary leader. And it does appear that they're going to be opposing that urgent interdict filed by the president. So it's all to play for as far as that is concerned. And then I think until last week, most 702 landers had never heard of jumpers. I'd certainly not. It's a shack settlement on the edge of Johannesburg. It's got narrow pathways between corrugated iron homes, no street lights, no easy entry, even for emergency teams. You remember, of course, just last week in Cleveland, it's just outside Cleveland, 12 people killed by marauders shot in the dead of night. At least 15 others were injured. But here's what makes it really eye-popping, Wasanga. The local police station was just meters away. It's a settlement that mushroomed right under the noses of the police station and the police officers. They reportedly took over an hour to respond. Security teams and emergency services arrived at the scene but couldn't go in because the cops weren't there. Why were the cops not there? They didn't have a van to be able to get into the settlement. Officers from that local police station were at the scene of another crime elsewhere, and it took them reportedly about an hour to arrive. But it speaks to a much wider issue as far as this is concerned. It's now being framed as a turf battle between warring Zama-Zama gangs. In fact, some of the victims who were shot lived in shacks right next to an entry point. So what the Zama-Zamas will do is they will build a shack, essentially, for all intents and purposes. You think somebody lives inside, but in fact, it's a shack to cover a shaft, an entry into the underground. And they've got all kinds of networks. And it's very lucrative, the money that goes into these operations. And we've watched it all across kilometers of the reef, from the east to the west rand. We've watched it for many years. We've heard all sorts of concerns around the stability of Johannesburg, because of all this digging. And it's just one of those things that we know happens. Everybody looks the other way. The state is absent. I've got two guests, Professor Jacob Mufokeng, who's a University of South Africa criminologist, and Graham Kutzer, who's a former colleague of mine at Carte Blanche, producer extraordinaire. He's written a book called Zama Zama, Inside the Illicit Mining Underworld. So they're going to be unpacking that story for us and why it is the country has essentially looked away. And then we're going to be speaking to the coordinator of the public engagement program at the Market Photoshop. This is Loisa Old John, just before 9 o'clock, talking about young photographers reframing Tokoza's story through community photography. So I thought that would be quite a nice one, just before 9 o'clock, on the eve, of course, of the 50th anniversary of the June 16th celebrations. All of that and more on 702 Breakfast.
1: I think exhilarating and well thought out as usual. Thank you so much, Bongani. And looking forward to my fellow Manchester United fan from Good Morning Cape Town, Mr. Lester Kivit. Good morning, sir.
9: 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It's a new day.
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1: Apologies, it's my other esteemed colleague, Mr. John Maytham. I had such a wonderful soliloquy for you, John, and I talked about your incredible knowledge and depth, but good morning nonetheless, and apologies.
12: Good morning. That's all right, Wasanga. I am a Manchester United fan, so you got that one right, and that's the most important thing about me. My name is considerably less important than my football allegiance.
1: Amazing. Thank you so much, John. What can you expect on the show?
12: We are talking about the first appearance in court of the man accused of driving the vehicle that killed a cyclist called Landon Lagrange. A very important story in Cape Town because of the constant conflict between cyclists and motorists. We've got money on a Monday. We are talking to two people who are concerned. They're not concerned about the fact that corporal punishment has been removed from schools. They are concerned about the fact that young teachers are not being taught what to do to replace it in order to enforce discipline. The Premier, Alan Windey, and his team have calculated that 9 billion rand damage was done by recent floods. Where's that money going to come from? If it doesn't come from central government, then it's got to come from spending programs within the province. And what do you cut? We are world's first trillionaire, boy from Pretoria. Pretoria boys are Elon Musk. And what about this company, SpaceX, makes it worth the amount of money that was paid for shares in it when it listed on the NASDAQ on Friday? And then we will have the first in the finalist in Nedbank Business Ignite.
1: Thank you so much, John. Looking forward to it. All the best.
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1: It's 20 minutes before 6 a.m. and it's that time again. Please do make sure you call in to claim your bragging rights. It's, of course, only taking calls. 011-883-0702. No, you can't answer. She looked at me excitedly. She's quite a music buff herself. If you're calling in from Cape Town, it's 021-446-0567. If you're calling in from Joburg, we will be taking your calls on 011-883-0702. So your bragging rights this morning, a South African DJ producer known for chart-topping hits like Charlotte and Fetch Your Life turns 37 today. Oh, age mate. He rose to fame blending house music with powerful storytelling collaborations, becoming one of the country's most recognizable names in dance music. Who is he?

0: Please, we don't want any regulators here. Call in to claim your bragging rights. 021-446-0567 if you're calling in from the Cape Tizzle. And 011-883-0702, that is if you are calling in from Johannesburg.
1: EWN Traffic.
0: Yes, indeed. I think it's holiday time. 18 minutes before 6, it's holiday time. But nonetheless, Amo Ramela is in in studio with us to let us know what the roads are looking like. I love this time when it's empty, Amo, and we can come to work and we can get here quite efficiently. What can you expect?
2: Well, it is indeed holiday time. You are right. Today it's a school holiday. Then tomorrow it's, of course, a public holiday. So you can expect a bit of ease of flow on the roads. But if you're traveling in the city of Tshwane, we've got that accident in Club View. It happened on the N14 North right near Jean Avenue. It's causing heavy traffic volumes already. Please try to use the N1 North to try and avoid that scene. While traveling in Germiston, we've got roadworks along the N3 North, and they're already causing delays right at the Geldenaar interchange. We'll have more updates coming up. Do stay tuned.
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0: Alrighty, you heard correctly. It's a South African DJ and producer known for chart-topping hits like Charlotte and Fetch Your Life. Turns 37 today, he rose to fame blending house music with powerful storytelling collaborations, becoming one of the country's most recognizable names in dance music history. We have Tumelo, who is taking it from Midrand. Tumelo, good morning.
1: Good morning, how are you?
0: Very well. I hope you're not doing the Manyisa or Durban Kwasa or Vosho. Which one are you doing?
1: No, unfortunately not.
0: Are you taking it easy? You're not breaking a sweat.
1: No, I'm taking it easy.
0: What's your answer, my brother?
1: The answer is Prince KB.
0: Well done, Tumelo. Thank you for calling in. You can tell your, your family, your friends that you claim the bragging rights today, correctly naming KB. 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
1: It's 13 minutes before 6 a.m. and 13 minutes before we wrap up the show. Thank you so much once again for joining us this morning. Thank you also to our listeners. It's Wasanga Meana standing in for Africa Bilane. And if you just joined in the second hour of the show, we had a conversation with one of our guests regarding some of the regulation that is being prompted when it comes to the informal retail economy. Sindile would like to comment on Zaki, our guests, and a few intricacies on the ground. Sindile, thank you for joining us. How are you?
2: Good morning, Wasanga. I'm good, Master.
1: Please, you know, shine a light in our minds. What did we miss?
2: Yeah, you know, the people who are coming to radio, it seems like they're not in touch with reality. You know, when you talk about township economy and you talk about spaza shops that are owned by foreign nationals who are from Somalia and mostly Somalia and Bangladesh, those people are not contributing anything in our economy. Firstly, they don't hire South Africans. That's the first one. Secondly, the spaza shops, the things that they are selling in spaza shops.
1: Can I just start? That's an important thing. Sorry to take you back. So what is it that we assume is not being contributed and what should be contributed by the spaza shops?
2: That's what I'm saying. Firstly, they don't hire South Africans, so they're not contributing. The people who are actually benefiting from this spaza shop.
1: Wages are not enough for South Africans because the shops are empty right now. They are open. Any South African could have stepped in and walked in. What South Africans did after the spaza shops were vacated was ask government to give them funding because they don't have money for inventory. That's what happened. And that's what's happening.
2: Yeah, but you walk in. That's why you're saying those shops are empty and South Africans were asking the government to fund them.
1: After they chased away independent owners of those spaza shops who weren't having any funding from government. There was no funding from government, but they were running the spaza shops independently.
2: Who was running the spaza shop independently? The South Africans?
1: The non-South Africans. We're running
2: the non-South Africans.
1: Yes,
2: they've got they've got their own funding. They've got a group that where they fund each other. Most of these spaza shops are not owned by the ones that are selling in the spaza shops. There are people who are owning those spaza shops. They bring these Somalians and
1: Bangladeshi. Yes, they have communities where they fund money and they have communities which fund the spaza shops.
2: Yes.
1: They can't fund now,
2: when you say South Africans, those spaza shops were empty, but they were not funded by the government. You can go in and spaza shop that is empty.
1: Yeah, but why don't we have our own communities like the non-South African foreigners?
2: You know, that's a question that you can ask, why we don't have our own communities. But what I'm saying, the people who are owning these spaza shops, you can't call them economies.
1: Thank you so much, Sindile. I'm so sorry to cut you, my brother. It's just that there's a conversation that we've scheduled, and I do hope we can continue again tomorrow.
0: Early Breakfast, Monday to Friday, 4 a.m. to 6 a.m. on 702 and Cape Talk.
1: A high-stakes G7 summit in France brings together world leaders from the 15th until the 17th of June. The summit is unfolding against a backdrop of deep geopolitical uncertainty. We catch up with Dr. Oscar van Heerden, senior researcher at the Center for African Diplomacy and Leadership at the University of Johannesburg. Prof, thank you so much. Doctor, thank you so much for joining us. How are you?
3: Good. Good morning to your listeners.
1: Yeah, so, Doc, and thank you so much for your knowledgeable opinion, because there is the macro and the microeconomics. As you heard earlier, we were discussing the microeconomics. But what does this year's G7 summit in France tell us about the current state of global leadership and coordination?
3: No, look, I mean, this G summit happens at a time when there's a lot of global turmoil, as I'm sure you know. On the one hand, we're talking of illegal act of aggression against Iran. That war continues. I mean, we hear today that the deal has now been finalized to bring that conflict to an end. But at the same time, we have Russia and Ukraine still involved in a conflict 4.5 years later. And then, of course, we have Donald Trump that is still talking about tariffs, that is still talking about punitive actions against, for example, South Africa and a number of other countries. So all in all, the international situation is quite gloomy as this G7 meeting happens. And I think that's why you are seeing a lot of protests around this particular summit.
1: And I think it's important to pay attention. We're looking, you mentioned two aspects, immigration and marches. Would you say we're moving towards identity, politics, and nationalism?
3: Oh, absolutely. Absolutely. I mean, we see a resurgence of right-wing politics in Europe. Mm-hmm. We see that there's potentially a situation developing both in Israel and in the United States where the two leaders are hugely unpopular and potentially see danger coming. In the United States, for example, there's midterm elections in November. Midterm elections in November, where it is quite clear that the Democrats are going to take over the House and possibly the Senate, which spells disaster for Trump. And similarly, for the war criminal Netanyahu in Israel, people are demanding an election because they want to change that fascist right-wing government that is involved in genocide in Gaza.
1: And there's a lot of expectations when it comes to South Africa, whether or not we enter conversations about our political, social, economy, but it's important to look at the current state and perceptions. If we're looking at the xenophobic violence, it makes me think about the sentiments shared by former South African President Jacob Zuma. He controversially said once, xenophobia is a result of fragmented service delivery and many other issues. Can you agree that there's a fragmented idea of understanding where the xenophobic violence comes from? And there's a lot of reactiveness. Is there a proactive solution to solve the immigration issue? We talked about local economic development.
3: You know, as I'm sure your listeners know, this is a global phenomenon. It's not something that only affects South Africa. We see, for example, the arson and protests happening in Belfast, in Northern Ireland. We see, for example, the immigration problem in Europe and the likes. But South Africa is not immune to these things. And indeed, you know, for me, I think the issue is about getting to the source of the problem and not just the symptoms. At the moment, we're looking at the symptoms, which is that foreign nationals are taking jobs and so on and so forth. But the source of the problem, for example, is one, South Africa and the South African government needs to provide leadership in terms of the triple challenges that face South Africans, of which one is unemployment, inequality and poverty. That is the real issue. And of course, also dealing with the source of the problem in terms of neighboring states. For example, we know statistically that the large majority of immigrants, legal and illegal, are from Zimbabwe. And yet we continue to have kid clubs with the ZANU-PF government. We know that Mnangagwa government is the cause of the problem socioeconomically in Zimbabwe, but we are not addressing the source, which is to deal with that government and say, you need to change, you need to create conditions for Zimbabweans to actually socioeconomically feel that they can be in their own country and work in their own country. And so there is a leadership problem when it comes to the issue of immigration.
1: So it seems like our political leadership is counterintuitive to what we actually need to happen in the country.
3: Well, it's clear that they're not providing the necessary leadership. They're not addressing the real issues. They're skirting the issues. You know, President Ramaphosa comes with a whole plethora of new rules, changing things, changing the rules, changing departments. But the truth of the matter is, we've had this problem emerge a few years ago where there was violence against immigrants, etc.
1: Yes.
3: What is it that we have done then? And why do we think that the current set of measures are going to change that? Again, I say, we are just skirting the issues when in fact we must go to the source of the problem.
1: And just to zoom out, how significant is the dispute over whether South Africa was withdrawn or simply not invited in shaping diplomatic perceptions? Have we lost ground as the diplomatic or so-called diplomatic leader in Africa?
3: Yeah, I mean, I think it's unfortunate that President Macron was put under pressure by the United States to not invite us. The invitation was extended, as I'm sure your listeners know, but unfortunately later withdrawn because of pressure from the Trump administration. Look, I don't think we've lost ground. I think, if anything, we are principled in our foreign policy. Unfortunately, we have a leader in the United States that has a beef with us based on complete lies of white genocide and so forth, falsehoods. We'll just have to ride out this wave, make sure that we get past the Trump administration so that we can reclaim our position in the international arena.
1: Yeah, yeah. What should African countries be watching more closely coming out of the summit? Oftentimes, I think we don't pay attention to the right things.
3: Look, when we were the president of the G20, a very successful G20 in Johannesburg, I think that South Africa put the issues on the table. The theme of this G7 from the French government is to address the economic imbalances in the world. If they are genuine about it, it talks directly to the issues that South Africa put on the international agenda with the G20, which is debt conciliation for Africa. It's about just environment, just climate, and it is about beneficiation and making sure that we don't just export raw products, but we start beginning to do manufacturing in Africa. And I think those are the issues, if they are genuine, that the G20 should be addressing.
1: Should South Africa be leaning in towards, I mean, there's so much to think and decide, and looking at the local elections, ultimately deciding from a macro level, what should South Africans be keeping in mind? There's conversations around voter apathy and the importance of the current coming up local elections.
3: Well, I mean, again, you know, we need to ask the question, why is there voter apathy? Why do people not feel they want to come out to the polls? That needs to be addressed. It's about service delivery. It's about narrowing the trust deficit that's there between government and the people. It's about service delivery and anti-corruption at the municipal level. If those issues are not going to genuinely be addressed, you're not going to get people to come to the polls.
1: It's fair. I think that's quite concise. That's Dr. Oscar van Heerden, Senior Researcher at Center for African Diplomacy and Leadership at the University of Johannesburg. Thank you so much, Doctor, for a well-weighted argument. All the best.
3: Always a pleasure.
1: So yeah, that wraps up our show, and I'd like to end with a word of gratitude to our producers in Cape Town. Thank you to Rowan. Thank you also to Conley Fife, our technical producer in the Cape side of things. Thank you so much to Tobela as well on our ones and the twos in our Joburg office, making sure that your sound comes through to you. And these callers, your calls, your SMSs and WhatsApps are much appreciated. Coming up, you can expect Bongani Bingwa on the 702 side of things. And we've got John Matham for Cape Talk. It's 6 a.m. right now, on time for your latest news.
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4: It's a double victory for South Africa at the 99th Comrades, and more on the president's possible impeachment. Good morning, I'm Natalie Malchas. President Cyril Ramaphosa says he will suffer irreparable harm if Parliament continues with impeachment proceedings before the High Court can consider the validity of the report that has triggered the Section 89 inquiry. Ramaphosa filed another application against Parliament on Friday, this time to interdict the proceedings after previously saying he would not do so. Ramaphosa says his hands have been forced after Parliament refused to stay proceedings at his request. The impeachment committee is set to determine whether Ramaphosa breached the law after US dollars were stolen from his Palapala farm in February back in 2020. Lindsay Dentlinger has more.
5: In his latest court affidavit, President Ramaphosa says he has no choice but to file this application because there's a strong likelihood that Parliament will begin its impeachment proceedings before his review application is heard in the first week of September. Should the impeachment process continue, Ramaphosa argues this will give rise to considerable prejudice against him. Ramaphosa has asked the court to set aside the Section 89 panel report, arguing that it's fatally flawed. He goes on to say that National Assembly Speaker Toko Didiza referred his request for Parliament to halt proceedings to the chairperson of the impeachment committee, Makashule Gana, with Didiza saying the committee determines its own working arrangements. Through the state attorney, Garner informed him the committee would not accede to the request because it's carrying out a constitutional court order to subject the president to impeachment proceedings. Ramaphosa says the purpose of the interdict application is to protect the integrity of the pending review proceedings. The ATM and the EFF both say they will oppose the interdict application. Lindsay Dentlinger, Eyewitness News, Parliament.
4: Gauteng Education MEC Lebogang Maile says crime and violence remain key challenges in the province's schools. It mirrors an upward crime trend in communities. Briefing the media yesterday, Maile said Gauteng recorded over 118,000 crimes, accounting for about 26% of all crimes reported nationally this year. He says the figure highlights ongoing threats to teaching and learning environments. The MEC adds the department is working closely with SAPS through a 10-point school safety protocol.
6: The data reveals persistent school safety challenges across Gauteng. Over this period, schools reported more than 4,100 incidents of vandalism and more than 4,600 incidents of violence. The department also recorded close to 400 incidents of sexual misconduct and nearly 1,400 search and seizure cases.
4: The Northwest Education Department says the source of snacks linked to a suspected food poisoning incident at a school in Ganyesa has now been identified. 8 grade 12 learners from a local secondary school reportedly suffered headaches, stomach cramps and dizziness after eating snacks bought from an outside tuck shop during an evening study session last week. Teachers on duty transported the learners to the nearest clinic before they were transferred to a local hospital for further treatment. The department says one of the learners has since been discharged and has returned to school, while the others remain under medical observation. The spokesperson for the education department, Vuyo Manshule.
7: The safety and well-being of our learners remains a priority. The department, in collaboration with the Department of Health, has initiated an investigation into the incident. The source of the snacks has been identified and relevant authorities will take necessary actions to prevent the recurrence. Parents and school community are asked to remain calm. Learners are reminded to not purchase food from unregistered and unregulated vendors.
4: The Durban Metro Police say they're intensifying their efforts to root out corruption within its ranks. It follows the arrest of an officer on corruption charges. The officer was nabbed at the Metro Police headquarters after allegedly accepting bribes in exchange for falsely promising people jobs in KZN. Authorities say no posts are for sale and have warned the public that no one should pay for employment opportunities. Here's KwaZulu-Natal Metro Police Department's Boyce Zungu.
8: A corruption case has been opened and the South African Police Service is investigating the matter. The officer appeared in Durban Magistrate Court on Friday, 12 June 2026 and was released on bail.
4: And finally, the 99th Comrades Marathon has produced record-breaking performances with both winners rewriting their Uprun history books. Mpumalanga's George Kush clocked an astonishing 5 hours 15 minutes, shaving off 10 seconds of his own record. The 27-year-old has been praised by race organizers for his aggressive start and strength throughout the climb.
9: I remember when I was in high school, running wasn't a hugely popular sport. It's very nice for me to see that running is becoming such a powerhouse. So the Comrades, in my opinion, is the crown of running in South Africa.
4: And the women's race belonged to Gerda Steyn.
10: I know I said in the press conference before the race that I'm going to run as if it's my last race, and that's what I did. I now crossing the finish line, I know for a fact it was far not my last time. I'm lining up for this race. I can't imagine life without it now.
4: Taking a look at the markets, gold is trading at $4,325.58 an ounce. The rand's 16.13 to the dollar, 21.69 to the pound, 18.72 to the euro, and Brent crude is trading at $83.32 a barrel.
11: Happening in traffic this morning, there's some overnight rain, so please make sure that you slow down and keep a safer following distance as you're heading into the city. There's some heavy traffic on Jake Saville Drive, and it's a section between Voortrekker Road and Viking Way.
12: In your sport, Africa's Ivory Coast stunned Ecuador 1-0 at the World Cup this morning. Gerda Steyn cruises to record 5th Comrades title, and Lewis Hamilton claims first Ferrari victory.
4: It's a partly cloudy day in store for the city with light rain forecast, a low of 12 and a high of 16 degrees. The top story this hour, President Cyril Ramaphosa says he will suffer irreparable harm if Parliament continues with impeachment proceedings before the High Court can consider the validity of the report that has triggered the Section 89 inquiry.
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13: with John Matham in for Lester Kivett. Good morning, Cape Town.
15: They are words that strike terror into my heart. John Matham. Not those two words. Those two words strike terror into other people's hearts. But the words that follow that, in for Lester Kivett, because the implications of that are profound. Instead of waking up when my body clock tells me to wake up, I wake up when my alarm clock tells me to wake up, which is no fun at all. Anyway, here I am and here I will be for the rest of this morning, tomorrow morning and Wednesday morning. Two interviews in this first hour of Good Morning Cape Town on this Monday, the 15th of June. Oh, the time check. Give the time check, John. Oh, what's the matter with you? It is 8 minutes past 6 o'clock. We will be talking to Neil Robinson, the CEO of the Pedal Power Association, of the first appearance in court, and that was on Friday, of the man who was at the wheel of the vehicle that struck down and killed cyclist Landon de Francy. And we will have the usual Money on a Monday, and we'll be talking about investment scams using deep fake versions of Maya Fisher French. She's so perfect in her 3D real version. You can't improve on her. Not even Elon Musk's best version of Grok, the one that he keeps secret and uses only himself, could improve on Maya Fisher French. You didn't know about Elon Musk's private version of Grok. Well, you see, stick with us. We tell you things you did not know before. But we will have weather, we'll have traffic. Natalie will pop in to tell us what Eyewitness News is looking to cover throughout the morning and the day. And we'll have sport and markets and, I hope, a whole heap of communication from you on the issues that you are agitated about, delighted about, scratching an itch, itching a scratch. 021-446-0567, John M at capetalk.co.za, and WhatsApp us on 072. Voice not used to working this early in the morning. 072-567. Mario's looking at me as if to say, is he going to make it? I'm not sure he's going to make it. 072-567. That's the look he gives me when he knows that Liverpool's going to play Manchester United. 072-567-1567.
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15: The big international story is Donald Trump's birthday gift to himself, the announcement that a deal is going to be signed on Friday. 80 years old and he's still giving himself gifts. But that's wonderful. I think the most important gift you can give yourself is continued existence in the world on your birthday. That's not true for everybody. Anyway, so a deal. But we don't know what the deal is. And I don't think that we should be celebrating too wildly just yet. Because essentially, the deal is, it seems, based on quite a lot of reading of quite a lot of coverage of it late yesterday and early today, the deal is that the ceasefire will be extended for 60 days and they'll continue talking, trying to reach agreement on the things that need agreement reached on them before a deal can properly be said to have been achieved. And I got all the gerunds right there. I'm quite impressed with myself. Yes, the oil market went yippee, and as you heard in Eyewitness News, oil is down at $83 a barrel for crude oil. But reading what the major players in the oil transport industry, the oil supply industry, are saying, that it's probably only the maybe even only the fourth quarter of this year that we'll see oil flowing freely, as freely as it did before the war started. So, yes, yes, yes. And on the issue of nuclear, Trump, of course, is talking it up as he talks up everything. He puts the most positive gloss on everything in which he is involved. But I very much doubt that the Iranians, I don't know whether you say Iranian, I say Iranian, let's call the calling off. I don't know that the Iranians, I think is what I say, are that keen to give up nuclear enrichment. And the potentiality for a sticking point there is, anyway, let's delight in the fact that at the moment the crude oil price is $83, and there is, of course, Israel. It is quite clear that Israel is not happy with this kind of peace deal, because Israel on the ground knows that despite Donald Trump's patting himself on the back, Iran maintains more military power to disturb the region than Donald Trump acknowledges they have. Anyway, let's move on to less important things, which is, and I'm sorry, what's that smell? Mario, what's that smell? Oh, it's the smell of a dead horse. That's what it is. What's that sound? That's the sound of me flogging a dead horse. Why is it? What is the psychology that makes South African drivers' default position in the right hand most of the lanes that are available when more than one lane is available? I go through the Newlands Avenue traffic lights, and then there is a stretch of around 6 km between those traffic lights and the first time that you can turn off to the right, which is if you're going either to Groote Hospital or onto the N2. And I'm the only car in the left-hand lane. There weren't a lot of cars, maybe 12, 15 cars, but all of them were determinedly in the right-hand lane. Why? Why were they not in the left-hand lane? And then if they were going to go onto the N2 or to Groote Schuur, sometime after the turn-off to UCT, Woolsack Drive, you move over into the right and you take the turn-off. Why? Why is it the default lane for South African drivers? I just don't understand that psychology. Anyway, the World Cup, my favourite comment on the World Cup so far was when I was filling up my Moot car yesterday, and the petrol attendants were discussing amongst themselves South Africa's rather weak performance in their opening match. And I don't know who they were talking about, but they had enormous delight when one of them suggested that a South African player should be called Post Office, that his name should be Post Office, because he never delivers. That's it. I wish I knew who the player was to... No, you must call him Post Office. He never delivers. life is good. Life is good. John, you've just put a smile on my face. Yay, but I need to put my phone off. Why? Why do you need to put your phone off? Love you as always. Love you too. I don't know who you are, but I'm sure you're eminently lovable. As is the one and only da-da-da-da-da-da-da-da-da-da Grant... Natalie Malkus.
13: This is Cape Talk.
15: Cape Talk. Good morning, NG.
16: Good.
15: NM, I mean. I forgot the mal, I just got chas. Because you give me chas, baby, you give me chas. Jesus, Malkus. Anyway.
16: That's the energy I love on a Monday morning, John. Even if it's a fake long weekend.
15: Okay, I thought you said even if it's fake, which it is. I promise you it's fake.
16: Okay, we'll try again tomorrow. We can try again tomorrow.
15: You've got a newspaper. My business day. Did somebody steal my business day and not give it back? You stole my business day.
16: I didn't, but I can share this one with you.
15: Sharing is caring, Natalie. Sharing is caring. Okay, what's in the news?
16: I'm always here to share interesting things with you, John. In fact, the front page of the Business Day is a goodie. It's the only story above the fold this morning, and it's under the headline, Brace for Anti-Immigrant Fallout Across the Continent. SA firms get consular support because Brand South Africa is hurting. That's according to the International Relations Minister and the Constitutional Development Minister Mamaloku Kubayim. So government says consular services are being expanded for South African companies that operate on the rest of the continent and who are facing fallout from tensions over the anti-immigrant protests that have swept across Africa. Part of the government's response, coordinated through the Department of International Relations and Cooperation, involves direct engagement with South African companies operating elsewhere on the continent and beyond. This is according to Mamaloko Kubai, the Constitutional Development Minister. She adds that she's also met with International Relations Minister Ronald Lamola, and they've already met affected businesses, and the government is providing the support necessary. That's the big story the Business Day is tracking this morning. The Burger is tracking a hyperlocal story about an accident that happened out in the Northern Cape that claimed the life of a 30-year-old teacher. Injured a few children. They were on their way to a school sports day over the weekend, John. About 44 children were injured in the accident. As I mentioned, a 30-year-old teacher passed away and four other teachers are still being treated for injuries related to that incident. They're also tracking the big wins from the comrades this weekend. Gerda Steyn is the big picture, kissing her.

0: Roll on, because I care about the environment. Sorry, I interrupted.
1: Talking about a sweaty situation, it actually played out at the Cape Town International Airport this weekend. A man was busted with 150 venomous scorpions.
0: Sting operation.
1: A sting operation indeed.
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3: Thanks very much, John. A very good morning to you. Baden-Powell Drive is open to traffic this morning from Stellenbosch through towards Sunrise Circle. And Chapman's Peak Drive is open to traffic, so no major problems. It's a bit of a semi-holiday traffic this morning. The N2 starting to slow down from Jake's Harbour all the way through towards Hospital Bend. I'm Zane Johnson. More Eyewitness News traffic in 15 minutes.
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0: Yeah, do it. Hit it. Hit it, Mario. Hit that button. Tickle that rheostat. Tickle that rheostat.
2: Weather.
0: Vaughan asks if I've had too much caffeine this morning. Vaughan, I have not had nearly enough caffeine this morning. I need caffeine to settle me down. And we've had some quite pleasant rain, and there is the potentiality of a little more today before it clears up. And the next rain in the forecast is for Sunday. Before that, we have a maximum temperature later on today of 16 and a light northerly wind, and then sunshine on Tuesday and Wednesday with temperatures 10 to 19 on both days. Tuesday's wind is light and east southeasterly, and Wednesday's is moderate and southeasterly. Then partial cloud cover on Thursday and Friday, 13 to 19 on Thursday with a moderate southeaster, 13 to 20 on Friday with a moderate southeaster. Sunshine on Saturday, the warmest day of the week, 13 to 21 with a light east southeasterly, and then a chance of about 5 millimetres of rain on Sunday, 14 to 19 with a light easterly wind. And Grant has reminded me that I should congratulate Lewis Hamilton on his first victory for Ferrari, and Ferrari's first victory for quite a long time. Yeah, I was watching it yesterday and I was delighting in it. I wouldn't call myself a Lewis Hamilton fan. I admire his extraordinary skill behind the wheel of a Formula One motor car, without a doubt. But I have been a Ferrari fan for a very, very long time, and particularly seeing Lewis's unalloyed delight in winning in a red car. And that was fabs. Absolute fabs.
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0: Dean has sent me a photograph of his electricity account. Yay. Why? 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
3: On Friday, somebody appeared in court for causing the death of Cape Town cyclist Landon LaGrange. That was on the 7th of April. That's when he died, but he was struck on the 6th of April on Victoria Road between Camps Bay and Buckwiven. It's a case being closely watched by cyclist road safety advocates and Landon LaGrange's family and friends. Neil Robinson, the CEO of the Pedal Power Association, is with us now via Zoom. Hello, Neil.
4: Hi, John. How are you doing?
3: I'm doing all right. And yourself, sir? Not on the road in this weather, I would imagine?
4: I'm actually at a conference, John, out of the country, so no, not on the road at the moment. So, yeah.
3: First of all, I mean, the thing that strikes me is that the accident, I don't know whether that's the appropriate term for it, but it happened on the 6th of April, so it's 2.5 months nearly, and it's one of those fairly clear-cut cases. So is there any sense of what caused the delay of the first court appearance?
4: John, I think it's resources and the dockets full in the courts. So we had a case in Johannesburg recently where a couple was killed 5 years ago, and the sentencing came down about a month and a half ago. So it takes quite a long time to get these things through court. And it's frustrating and it's very aggravating for the families concerned. Indra Sharif was killed in December last year, and we know where on that particular case either. There's been a couple of court appearances, and it's postponement after postponement. In this particular case, the accused, Siyabonga Mayabalala, has asked for legal aid, so the court next docket hearing is the 28th of July, and we're not sure what's going to happen from there on.
3: Neil, I didn't take note of, I don't know how widely it was reported in the Western Cape, but the other case, the Gauteng case to which you've just referred, where sentence was handed down, what was the sentence?
4: It for us, it was an absolute derisory sentence. It was either a fine of 40,000 or suspended sentence of 2 years. It's not the message we want to send out to criminals or wannabe criminals out there, because the consequences are really not there. You know, commit crime and you kind of get off. So we're following this particular case of Landon LaGrange, and we're also following the Idris Sharif case as well. We've had a couple of instances where people have got jail time, but they've appealed it and they've got off. In some instances, the jail time was reduced significantly. We really want to try and send a message out to the public in South Africa. So if you break the law, the consequences are going to be severe. And we haven't had that particular case yet. So we really do we don't prosecute, but our lawyers are working, watching the brief within the court's confines, within the NPA's domain. And we're trying to, as much as possible, make sure that every single thing is followed. In this particular case with Landon, the accused wasn't arrested on the scene. No blood was taken. No alcohol breathalyzer was taken. So already you started from a negative viewpoint. So, you know, Anne-Marie LaGrange, his wife, his widow, is you know, obviously traumatized. The whole family's traumatized, and they want some form of justice. And delays like this and, you know, policing, which is for me not on the button on this particular case, is not great.
3: So I don't know what an appropriate sentence would be. I mean, he didn't mean to kill. He didn't get into the vehicle on that morning saying, "I'm going to kill a cyclist today." But he drove, and probably drove regularly, as do many people, in a way that makes a contact with the cyclist more rather than less likely, and one would like to see that somehow reflected in the sentence, and a suspended sentence or a fine doesn't seem to send that kind of message, does it, Neil?
4: No, not at all, John. Absolutely not. I mean, he's been charged with culpable homicide, so it's not attempted murder. So, no, he didn't go out to kill or maim someone, but certainly the fact that he has killed, well, it's a crash or an incident. We don't like to refer to it as an accident, because in this case it wasn't. I mean, he literally drove past a number of vehicles, veered across the road, and drove head-on into Landon. So this kind of thing, a proper sentence needs to be handed out, and I really do hope that the prosecution goes according to plan, that all the evidence is gathered, that witnesses' statements are correctly handled, and that the NPA, you know, brings some form of conviction to the accused, because we go on every single sentence which comes before the court seems to be, you know, cyclists and pedestrians and vulnerable road users don't really matter. That's the message it's sending at the moment, John.
3: Well, perhaps this is an opportunity then for a different message to be sent. Neil Robinson, thank you very much for talking to us this morning. I nearly said this afternoon, but it is this morning. And Neil is the CEO of the Pedal Power Association. John Matham on Cape Talk in for Leicester today, tomorrow and Wednesday. Natalie Malchus has the latest eyewitness news.
2: Thanks, John. Good morning. The city of Cape Town's law enforcement remains on high alert in Ocean View following violent protests and road blockades sparked by evictions from a disputed piece of land. Residents set up burning barricades along Komiki Road last week after being removed from Earth 5144, which they had occupied for years. Quentin Matiala has the details.
5: Shack dwellers, most of them from Ocean View, say any future development of the land must be inclusive and not only benefit those with financial means. Community leader Adil Fortune says those occupying the land were simply fighting for their constitutional rights.
6: They want to incriminate me. I said, I never said come. They saw that one day we chased away law enforcement with kindness, with the constitution, with our rights. Just by saying this is our right.
5: However, local ward councillor Simon Leal Cook says last week's protest was driven by agitators with ulterior motives ahead of November's local government elections. The land was previously earmarked for development by the former owners, the Ocean View Development Trust, but was later sold to a foreign buyer after COVID-19 restrictions were lifted. Quintrim Gyala, Eyewitness News, Ocean View.
2: Cape Town Mayor Jordan Hill Lewis has pledged if re-elected, the city will tax commercial short-term rental operators such as Airbnbs at business rates. Hill Lewis made the announcement during his unveiling as the DA's mayoral candidate at a packed Nova Park Civic Centre on Saturday ahead of the November 4 local government elections.
7: We are also going to tax commercial operators of short-term rentals at business tax rates, because we must be honest about the pressures in our housing market and ensure that Cape Town remains a place where working families can live. Our goal is to be a city where more people can live closer to opportunity. A city where affordable housing is not pushed to the distant margins, but is in the city.
2: Hill Lewis's comments come amid criticism of the city's handling of short-term rentals, which some say have contributed to the displacement of tenants in the City Bowl and Atlantic Seaboard. Some surveys have also suggested that rental prices in Cape Town have risen by between 5% and 7% annually in the last 5 years. And finally, a new study by researchers at the University of Cape Town and Gun Free South Africa suggests gun violence should be treated as a public health crisis and not as a criminal justice issue. Cameron Clark has the details.
8: The paper, co-authored by UCT's Dean Peacock and Gun Free SA's Claire Taylor, says care for firearm injuries should go beyond emergency treatment to include mental health support and community reintegration. It also highlights the psychological toll on clinicians and first responders, including emotional exhaustion, substance abuse, and secondary trauma. Taylor says hospital-based interventions could help reduce access to firearms in high-risk situations.
9: If a woman goes to a health facility for treatment after a domestic domestic violence incident. That would be an opportunity to assess whether there's a firearm in the household and to support getting that firearm removed.
8: The study also proposes that firearm injuries be made legally notifiable to government, similar to communicable diseases. Camry Clark, Eyewitness News.
2: It's a partly cloudy day forecast for the city with light rain expected, a low of 12 and a high of 16 degrees. The top story this hour, the City of Cape Town's law enforcement officers remain on high alert in Ocean View following violent protests.
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10: John, thanks very much. Baden-Powell Drive is open to traffic this morning from Stellenbosch to Sunrise Circle. Chapman's Peak Drive also open to traffic. That N2 traffic slowing down from Jake's Hadwell through towards the M5. We have two stationary vehicles. One is on the airport approach road, heading direction airport. The right lane is obstructed there. And another stationary vehicle on the N2 inbound at Hospital Bend. And you've got the left lane closed to traffic, so expect delays coming up Hospital Bend through towards the city. I'm Zane Johnson. More Eyewitness News traffic in about 15 minutes.
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3: The traffic lights at the corner of Main and Boys Drive were flashing red this morning when I went through them. I hope that that has been fixed, but I doubt it. And if they haven't been fixed, then it is going to delay Main Road and Boys Road traffic into town even more.
11: Good morning, Mzansi. It's a beautiful Wednesday. It's Thursday.
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3: Alex White, good morning.
15: Good morning, John. We're starting with World Cup news. In the early hours of this morning, Manchester United's Amad Diallo struck in the 90th minute as Ivory Coast stunned Ecuador and their huge support base to edge a tight affair 1-0 in the World Cup opener. It is Ivory Coast's first win at a World Cup in exactly 12 years since they beat Japan in Brazil in 2014, and they can now be quite confident of making the knockout phase at the tournament for the first time. The 2024 African champions will now hope to build on this when they play Germany in the next game in Group E in Toronto on Saturday. In somewhat of another surprise, Japan came from behind twice to end their match against the Netherlands 2-2. Dutch centre-back Virgil van Dijk thought that his side could have done better.
16: I think overall I think we did defend it well as a unit, but the fact is we conceded two goals, one from a set piece and one from someone that I think we could have avoided, because the guy who shoot the ball, I think he's clearly right footed, so we could have done better there. But the reality is that we got 1 point and now we have to move on.
15: Elsewhere, Sweden beat Tunisia 5-1 this morning. Germany dispatched Curacao 7-1. Australia beat Turkey 2-0. Scotland beat Haiti 1-0. And Brazil and Morocco drew 1-1. It's not just football that's currently experiencing a World Cup. It was a tough start to the T20 World Cup for the Protea women after they lost to Australia by 65 runs on Saturday. Nadine de Klerk identified the Aussies' use of spin as a key factor.
17: Pace on that wicket was definitely easier to face. So I think they played very well. They outplayed us. I think the spinners were probably the difference, I think, in the two innings. So it was a bit harder to get the spinners away.
15: The Proteas will have a chance to bounce back against Pakistan on Wednesday. Then in Formula One, Lewis Hamilton claimed his first win in 2 years and his first for Ferrari. On Sunday at the Barcelona-Catalunya Formula One Grand Prix, ending championship leader Kimi Antonelli's five race winning streak.
18: I've been hoping and praying for this moment and working towards it really hard with the team, and just such great dedication from everybody.
15: The seven-time world champion finished ahead of George Russell and Lando Norris, while Antonelli was forced to abandon in the final stages because of a technical problem. The Italian's lead was cut from over 60 down to 41 points, while Mercedes pole sitter Russell came in 19 seconds behind Hamilton, with Norris completing an all-British podium, the first since the 1968 United States Grand Prix. Then in tennis, Donna Vekic won her first title in 3 years as the Croatian beat former US Open champion Emma Raducanu 6-0, 6-love, 7-6 in the Queen's Club final on Sunday. And finally, Gerda Steyn cruised to a fifth Comrades victory in a record uptime of 5 hours, 44 minutes and 53 seconds, breaking her own record by nearly 5 minutes.
12: To be here, and especially now here in the Green Number Club, what a wonderful experience. And
15: meanwhile, fellow South African George Kush won his first Comrades title in the men's race, also in a record uptime, his 5 hours, 15 minutes and 56 seconds. In an hour's time, I'll have all the FIFA World Cup updates for you on our World Cup desk. But for now, for EWN Sport, I am Alex White.
3: Curaçao has, on the 1st of January, Curaçao had 158,006 people in their population. The population is so low, you can actually send somebody out and count them all. 1, 2, 3, 4, 5, 6, and get to 158,006 people. And for a few glorious moments after they'd equalized at Germany. I mean, the dreams, extraordinary, must have been. Apparently, the Comrades' coverage wasn't great, and the reason for that is that Athletics South Africa, Supersport and the Comrades Marathon Association couldn't agree on coverage, so the Comrades Marathon Association bought the rights to broadcast their own event from Athletics South Africa, who were then the commercial rights holder, and SABC2 didn't have the money to film it themselves, so they handed it over to a production company called T&W, who have a very good reputation in the industry. They did do Chasing the Sun documentaries, but they'd never done a live event this big, and there's been quite a lot of complaint about the coverage. And the CEO of T&W has said, we've got some learnings to take. But we never, ever had dead air. Well, apparently for long stretches of time you had, you know, video of empty stretches of road. But anyway, so if you watched it and thought this is odd, this is not very good, then that's the explanation.
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3: Guys, Bruce, Grant, just before I cross to Maya, can we check that it's really her, please? Just ask her a question. Ask her for the birth date of her grandmother. Because if the avatar that you have on screen... Hello, Maya. Hello, Maya. Maya's on mute. You see, she doesn't know her grandmother's birthday, so she can't prove that it's really her. Hello, Maya Fisher-French. Unmute yourself. The reason we're talking to Maya is because...
22: So, John, I'm back.
3: Are you sure it's you? Are you sure it's you?
22: I was so panicked when you asked me about my grandmother's birthday. I had to quickly run off and find out what it was, so that's why I was on mute.
3: Ah, okay. Mario, do you know your grandmother's birthday? Grant? Bruce? I don't. Sorry, grannies of the world. Grannies of the world, unite. Your grandchildren do not know your birthdays. The reason we're talking to Maya is because you might see somewhere around a video of her and former colleague Bruce Whitfield, well, not together, but separately, for an investment, punting an investment opportunity. But it's not them. It is not they. It is not her. When did you first become aware of it, Maya?
22: So funny enough, Bruce sent me a WhatsApp. He says, my nephew has seen something on the internet, on social media, that we're punting an investment. Have you seen anything? And I thought, gosh, no, I don't know. And I, you know, immediately you go out to all your followers. And then fortunately, out of the blue, somebody sent me a WhatsApp that I knew socially, and they said, is this really you? And it was this video that was on Facebook. And that's actually how we got to know about it. And I suppose, fortunately, there are enough people who know who I am to just sort of double check.
3: It's not very convincing, methinks. I mean, if you'd shown, I think I would have said that's my Fisher French, but I'm not sure that you look at yourself in the mirror you look at yourself in the mirror all of the time. You don't, but you do occasionally.
22: I stare for hours.
3: So it's not hugely convincing, but perhaps convincing enough to convince the gullible.
22: So I think what was interesting to me when I watched it was it is a real video. So it's actually an interview I think that Bruce and I did together on Zoom or whatever it was, because Bruce and I often, you know, will speak. And what they've done is they've taken a real video and they've manipulated the voice. So they've used my voice, you know, they've changed the words that I've said. So for me, what was quite obvious was it wasn't the kinds of words and terminology that I would use. So that would be quite a, you know, so anyone who follows me, anyone who knows who I am would probably think, oh, well, this looks odd. But, you know, John, there are people who don't know me that well, and I did actually get an email from someone saying, you know, I've seen these sorts of investments out there. I've always thought they were a scam, but I see you endorsing it. Is this for real? I'm just checking. So at least there was enough that people were checking, but the person did kind of think, wow, Maya's endorsing this. So maybe it's humanly possible to get 60,000 rand a month from a 4,200 rand investment. And that concerns me. I think there's possibly still enough gullible people to fall for it.
3: Of course, both you and Bruce will, in a very quiet and secret way, be going, well, good to know that my profile, my credibility is such that people want to deep fake me. But it is worrying.
22: Well, I have to tell you, Bruce did WhatsApp me. He says to me, Maya, we're finally famous. Because I think we're now with Johan Rupert. I think, you know, if I look at this particular investment, it's been Johan Rupert. It's been our Reserve Bank governor. It's been Patrice Motsepe. So, you know, we're up there now, John, from that perspective. But yes, I think it was very scary for me because what if somebody falls for this? You know, what does it do about for my brand? Or even if somebody sees it and thinks, gosh, I can't believe Maya's promoting these things. You know, people don't always understand that these are deep fakes. And I think that was very, very disconcerting for me.
3: You know, if that promise of that kind of return with that level of investment were made by somebody without a public profile, and particularly a public profile in the money and investment space, then more people would go, come on, that's ridiculous. But when it does come, supposedly, from the mouth of somebody with a credible profile, like the person who emailed you, it makes it more likely that somebody is going to be scammed. And as deepfaking gets more sophisticated, then these sorts of things are going to continue to occur and more people are going to continue to be taken in by them.
22: So, John, I can tell you that, you know, I've written a lot about AFRI markets and Bankso. So those were well-known scams. You know, these were these trading platforms that people have lost so much money on. And they all used these adverts. So, you know, they were using, you know, whoever it was Johan Rupert or whatever, they were using as a deep fake. So people have fallen for this. This is not, this is a lot of people fell for those. And in fact, the irony of it is I followed one of those videos and it actually went to another trading platform, I think it was called some Credo FX or something, and I followed it. I actually wrote an article, and the article was called "I Followed a Deep Fake, So You Don't Have to." So I, you know, I've seen these around, you know, for at least 2 years, and people are falling for them. So yes, the minute you put a credible person with a reputation behind it, something switches off in people's brains, and they don't think further than that.
3: And the message to always keep front of mind: if it seems too good to be true, it's not true. There is no investment around that gives those kinds of returns other than to the scamsters in the early days of the scheme.
22: I mean, even these were not, these weren't even Ponzi schemes. These were just all out, you know, complete scams. But the other thing, John, is just do a simple Google search. I tell you now, if you type in, it was, by the way, I was promoting Elon Musk. If you type in Elon Musk, Maya Fisher French, if you type it in right now into your search bar, it will come up and says, there is a deep fake video. So, and I've actually tested this with all the FSCA warnings that come out. Every time I type in the name of a person that's had a warning against them, they come out. The first thing the AI sort of, you know, Google search AI picks up is that it's a deep fake or it is a scam. So, you know, I do think sometimes people don't even do that next step. Like people have, they've emailed me, they've gone onto my website and said, is this really you? I'm sorry, you know, just at least take that one step as well, I think, at the same time.
3: Maya, thank you very much indeed. And it does. The search terms Elon Musk, Maya Fisher French refer to a recent viral AI deepfake scam circulating on Facebook and other platforms in South Africa. And then gives more detail. Maya Fisher French, she's real most of the time.
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10: John, thanks very much. Happening in traffic this morning is an accident at Main Road and Dean Street in Newlands. The centre lane is obstructed towards Claremont. Baden-Powell Drive and Chapman's Peak are open to traffic this morning. There are two stationary vehicles, one at the airport approach road, direction airport, and the right lane is obstructed. The other vehicle is on the entry inbound at Hospital Bend, and the left lane is closed to traffic there. Traffic lights faulty this morning, and traffic backing up in that area is at Main and Boys Drive out in the Lakeside area. I'm Zane Johnson, more Eyewitness News traffic at 7 o'clock.
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6: Things people stress about in traffic. Number 47. Did I turn the iron off? Oh, the inner turmoil. Well, with the OUTsurance pointsman on your route, at least the traffic is one less thing to stress about. The OUTsurance pointsmen have been easing traffic congestion so we all get to where we need to be quickly and safely for the past 20 years.
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3: With Moteo Juaripe, good morning. The announcement of a peace deal, in inverted commas, to be signed on Friday. What an impact it's having, Moteo.
7: Definitely already starting to see the numbers move around. John, good morning. The dollar weaker this morning and the price of Brent crude oil well below the $100 mark, now at $81 a barrel. The rest of the world will have fingers crossed until Friday this week after the U.S. and Iran announced they had reached a war-ending agreement. U.S. President Donald Trump announced on Sunday evening the U.S. and Iran have reached a peace deal, including the end of military operations. The deal is set to be signed only at the end of the week on Friday. The move sets the stage for talks on Tehran's nuclear program and halting a war that killed thousands of people and roiled the global economy. On Friday, Iranian state media reported that a 14-page draft memorandum had been drawn up outlining terms of a proposed peace deal that would include the U.S. lifting oil sanctions and Iran in turn committing to reopening the Strait of Hormuz within 30 days. Now, the deal follows weeks of mixed messaging around the talks. This was between U.S. and Iran. The war in Iran has severely disrupted global logistics, driving up container shipping rates by up to 200%, increasing air freight costs by up to 62%, and elevating global bunker fuel prices by 55%. Now, the blockade of the Strait of Hormuz forces vessels to take longer routes, adding billions in operational expenses. Iran's conflict has so far hit the shipping industry, with the industry spending 340 million euros a day since March. The reason there's still some skepticism, though, about the deal being clinched on Friday is because right before the U.S. and Israel bombed Iran in February, Oman, a mediator at the time, had announced that Iran had agreed to degrade its nuclear stockpiles to unrefined levels. And as soon as they were about to make that announcement, of course, the U.S. and Israel started their military campaign against Iran. So some analysts saying they'll wait for the pen to hit paper. Then looking at the markets and how they played out on Friday, the JSE All Share up 2,467 points, just buoyed by the fact that there could be a deal struck between the U.S. and Iran. Industrials were stronger, banking stocks up 2%, mining shares up 4.5% on Friday. The rand in the good this morning as the dollar weakens at 16 rand 15 cents against the U.S. dollar, 18 rand 75 cents against the euro, and 21 rand 71 cents against the British pound. Price of gold up 2.5% at $4,328 an ounce, or platinum is up 3% this morning at $1,774. Brent crude now down 4% as the deal is on the cards at $83 a barrel. More business after 7:30.
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3: News is coming up, and then after the news, we're going to be talking about discipline in the classroom. Corporal punishment, in my view, not in the view of some, correctly banned, but are teachers being given enough help in replacing corporal punishment with other forms of more effective and more compassionate discipline? That's the topic coming up. And we will also be talking to Alan Windey, the Western Cape Premier. 9 billion rand is the damage toll that has been put on what has happened to the province as a result of storms and resulting floods. John Matham in for Lester Kivett on Good Morning Cape Town today, tomorrow and Wednesday. It's 7 o'clock.
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8: More on the president's possible impeachment and Gauteng's traffic chief still in hot water. Good morning, I'm Natalie Malchus. President Cyril Ramaphosa says he will suffer irreparable harm if Parliament continues with impeachment proceedings before the High Court can consider the validity of a report that has triggered the Section 89 inquiry. Ramaphosa filed another application against Parliament on Friday, this time to interdict the proceedings after previously saying he would not do so. Ramaphosa says his hands have been forced after Parliament refused to stay proceedings at his request. The impeachment committee is set to determine whether Ramaphosa breached the law after US dollars were stolen from his farm in Palapala in February 2020. Lindsay Dentlinger has more.
9: In his latest court affidavit, President Ramaphosa says he has no choice but to file this application because there's a strong likelihood that Parliament will begin its impeachment proceedings before his review application is heard in the first week of September. Should the impeachment process continue, Ramaphosa argues this will give rise to considerable prejudice against him. Ramaphosa has asked the court to set aside the Section 89 panel report, arguing that it's fatally flawed. He goes on to say that National Assembly Speaker Toko Didiza referred his request for Parliament to halt proceedings to the chairperson of the impeachment committee, Makashule Gana, with Didiza saying the committee determines its own working arrangements. Through the state attorney, Gana informed him the committee would not accede to the request because it's carrying out a constitutional court order to subject the president to impeachment proceedings. Ramaphosa says the purpose of the interdict application is to protect the integrity of the pending review proceedings. The ATM and the EFF both say they will oppose the interdict application. Lindsay Dentlinger, Eyewitness News, Parliament.
8: Gauteng's Traffic Police Chief Inspector Samuel Mashaba is expected to face a disciplinary hearing after he admitted to mishandling a large drug consignment. While testifying before the Madlanga Commission last week, Mashaba disclosed that he participated in a major drug bust without obtaining approval from his superiors. Although traffic officers do not have the legal authority to conduct major drug operations, Mashaba admitted to being involved in a 2021 operation in which more than 709 kilograms of cocaine was seized. He is also accused of contaminating evidence during this operation by improperly handling the bags containing the cocaine. Gauteng government spokesperson Elijah Mhlanga says they will now undergo a disciplinary hearing.
11: The Chief Inspector of the Gauteng Traffic Police, Mr. Samuel Mashaba, has been placed on suspension. The precautionary suspension follows his admissions at the Madlanga Commission last week during his evidence, and there emerged allegations of a serious nature which the provincial government of Gauteng has noted with concern. As a result, he has been suspended from his duties.
8: The trial of alleged underworld gang boss Nafees Modak and 14 others is set to resume today after another delay, this time due to the illness of one of the key witnesses. Modak and his co-accused face a range of charges, including murder, racketeering, extortion, fraud and money laundering. Carlo Peterson has more.
12: Proceedings in the Western Cape High Court could not continue on Thursday last week after Tofik Brown failed to appear. Brown's lawyer, Inga Jansen, issued the court with a letter stating he was in hospital with high blood pressure. The postponement follows several disruptions due to Brown's behavior last week when he walked out during proceedings for two consecutive days. Brown's outburst came as a result of his wife's name being mentioned during testimony related to the attempted murder of attorney William Booth. She had previously agreed to a plea bargain after admitting to being involved in the incident. The matter is set to proceed today with the cross-examination of Modak's alleged middleman, Ziad Poole. Carlo Peterson, Eyewitness News.
8: Government has moved to clarify the legal limits of citizens' arrests amid growing tensions over illegal migration and calls by civil society groups for tougher action against undocumented foreign nationals. Civic Movement, March and March, has continued to organize mass demonstrations and publicly declared its intention to detain suspected undocumented migrants through so-called citizens' arrests. But government has warned that frustration over illegal migration does not give citizens the right to take the law into their own hands. Nkosikona Malinga Mnisi has the details.
13: We want to reassure all South Africans that government is firmly in control and actively managing the challenge of illegal migration.
16: That assurance was delivered by the Interministerial Committee on Migration, chaired by Justice Minister Mamoloko Gubai, in the capital yesterday. Gubai stressed that citizens' arrests are governed by strict legal provisions contained in Section 42 of the Criminal Procedure Act. The law allows a private person to arrest someone without a warrant only under specific circumstances, including when a crime is committed in their presence, when there is a reasonable suspicion that a serious offence has been committed, when a suspect has escaped from lawful custody, or when the arrest is carried out at the request of a police officer.
13: You must follow those steps. If you don't, CPA Section 42, you will be arrested as well.
16: Upon effecting a citizen's arrest, a person is legally obliged to hand the suspect over to a police officer or take them to the nearest police station as soon as possible. Or see Kwana Malinga Mnisi, Eyewitness News.
8: Moving to the markets now, gold is trading at $4,325.58 an ounce. The rand's 16.13 to the dollar, 21.69 to the pound, 18.72 to the euro, and Brent crude is trading at $83.32 a barrel.
10: Happening in traffic this morning, clearing that accident scene at Main and Dean Street out in Newlands, and the centre lane is obstructed heading towards Claremont. Traffic lights faulty this morning in Autry at Autry Road and Crescent Road, in Lakeside at Main and Boys Drive, and in Stuckland at Botleray Road and La Belle Road.
15: In your sport, South Africans set new men's and women's up-run records at the 99th Comrades. Hamilton claims first F1 title in 2 years, and all the World Cup news coming up in our EWN Sport World Cup desk at 7:30.
8: It's a partly cloudy day with light rain forecast for the city today, a low of 12 and a high of 16 degrees. The top story this hour, President Cyril Ramaphosa says he will suffer irreparable harm if Parliament continues with impeachment proceedings before the High Court can consider the validity of the report that has triggered the Section 89 inquiry.
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6: 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Good morning, Cape Town.
3: Good morning, Cape Town. 8 minutes past 7 o'clock. Classroom discipline is the first topic of conversation. Storm damage and the cost thereof is the next. And we will have all of the things that we usually have, including Adam Gilchrist at around 7:45. Not Adam Gilchrist. Oh, I'm looking at a face from a producer which suggests that it is John Adley who's in for Adam at the moment. But we'll still get the world view from London. 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
3: I was struck last week by an opinion piece on Daily Maverick, saying that while corporal punishment was rightly outlawed, too little attention subsequent to that ban has been paid to helping educators navigate what comes next. How do you manage classroom discipline if you're not able correctly to resort to the cane? Questions about classroom management, teacher preparation, learner behavior, and whether our education system has done enough to equip both current and future teachers for these challenges. I'm joined now by the co-authors of that piece. We're going to speak first to student teacher Indiko Kele Dike Ineni, and then to Lynn Chambers, who's an academic at the University of Cape Town, both with us via Zoom. Dike, good morning to you.
18: Good morning, John. How are you?
3: I'm very well, sir. How are you?
18: I'm good, thank you.
3: What has been your experience?
18: Like many South Africans, I have grown up in an area where corporal punishment is very prevalent and it was normalized as love. And so as I went into my teaching degree career, I came to a question as to whether, why does it continue to persist and why is it normalized despite the ban in the law and the constitution? And I sought to understand how do teachers, both current and future teachers who have experienced corporal punishment, how do they then, who have interpreted it themselves as love, how do they navigate that space? And so I thought that perhaps reflection is one of the many first things that we can do in order to unlearn the history that has been caused by corporal punishment.
3: Have you had enough classroom experience? You described as a student teacher. Have you had enough classroom experience to have a sense of this firsthand?
18: My classroom experience is both between being a learner and being a student teacher, because teaching doesn't just start when you are being taught to teach, but you also have those experiences of being a learner themselves. So with that experience of being both a learner and now being a student teacher, having had my practicums and teacher observations, I think that
3: because you wouldn't yet have had sole control of a classroom, I don't think. So you would have been observing how a teacher with some experience was handling classroom discipline.
18: John. I've been an observer and I've been in a space where I am the teacher, but with the supervision of the mentor teacher.
3: Okay. And your approach to discipline, once you stop being a student teacher and become a fully employed teacher, what's it going to be?
18: So I am someone that believes in conscious discipline. That means teacher first, above all else. So whatever I do, I model with my learners. And above modeling, it's also being a facilitator within the classroom environment. That means I speak with my learners on the rules that we want to have within our classroom, and we agree on those rules. And I am, as the facilitator, someone then that is going to both uphold those rules through conscious discipline. Yeah.
3: That's the view of student teacher Ndikokele Dikemqineni. We speak now to Lynn Chambers, who's a lecturer in the Center for Innovation in Learning and Teaching at UCT and co-author of the article which we are discussing. Hello to you, Lynn. What level of concentration is there on discipline and pupil management in teacher training at the moment and for the last, I don't know, couple of decades, I suppose?
5: Hi, John, and thanks so much for having us on your show. So my experience is for the past 4.5 years or so, I've been a lecturer at the University of Stellenbosch, teaching in the B.Ed. program, which is how I met DK, who was my student in their first and second year. And so I taught a program called Practical Learning, which is basically to prepare student teachers for their experience in schools, both in terms of their 10-day observations at the beginning of each year, and then also their eight-week teaching prac. And so I would spend that year really, really teaching them and going through the SACE professional guidelines, the professional standards, the regulatory framework. And then over the course of a number of years, I started to observe that what they were coming back into the classrooms with after observations and times in schools, they wanted to speak more and more about this issue of classroom management. And I realized that we weren't spending nearly enough time, and that we actually need to have dedicated modules in the B.Ed. space, as well as in the postgraduate certificate in education. We need to have year-long modules where we focus exclusively on this very important issue.
3: Yes, everything that I hear when I'm on the radio or in private conversation with people who have any knowledge of what's happening in schools is that it's a really, particularly in some areas, classroom management is a really, really difficult thing to do. And I hear many pleas for a return to corporal punishment, because at least that worked, at least that kept the children disciplined. And I quiver in horror at that, my libtard sensibilities. But it's a voice that's becoming stronger and louder, I think, in my very limited experience of it. And if you're not providing alternative means of managing a classroom, then you can understand why people hanker for what they see to be a glorious, disciplined past.
5: Yeah. So on the one hand, this is exactly what we speak to, which is that whenever this comes up on social media, the vast majority of responses, and this is not a representative sample by any means, but the vast majority of responses are in the lines of, I was hit and I'm fine. And what I want to call for is that we reject an individualistic approach, and we rather say that we live in one of the most unequal societies on earth. We have one of the highest rates of unemployment, poverty, gender-based violence. Our murder rate is completely out of control. And all of these factors come to bear in the classroom. Corporal punishment and the taking away of that did not cause any of these issues, and it's not going to solve any of these issues. We need to have a more proactive response, which actively teaches in the classroom a non-violent approach to interpersonal conflict, so that we can then see that replicated in society as a whole. That's the one point. On the other side, we are also saying that this is a huge issue that we don't prepare our student teachers sufficiently for. There are materials, there are resources available. Some of them are really outstanding, but we are not giving enough time to this incredibly important issue.
3: Lynn Chambers, thank you very much for your contribution to this debate, a lecturer in the Centre for Innovation in Learning and teaching at the University of Cape Town.
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10: Happening in traffic this morning, there's an accident, Roberts Buqua and Valhalla Drive. We have a bus and quite a few vehicles involved there. That section of roadway closed to traffic heading towards Valhalla Drive, so it's going to back up traffic in the area. Baden-Powell Drive, Chapman's Peak Drive, both open to traffic this morning. And then the lights that are faulty in Autry at Autry Road and Crescent Road. As in Lakeside, it's Boys Drive and Main Road. In Stickland at Butler Ray and LaBelle Road. Out in Everglen, it's Durbanville Road and Kendall Road that is faulty. And Melkbosstrand, you've got Melkbosstrand in the R27, that West Coast Road. Those traffic lights are down this morning. I'm Zane Johnson, more Eyewitness News traffic just after 7:30.
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3: 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The detailed forecast from Weather SA says slight rain will continue up until round about noon, and then the rain is done until Sunday, and we have...

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4: 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Cape Talk.
5: 22 minutes now past 7. A number has been put to the damage caused by last month's storms resulting floods. And it is remarkably detailed, the number, 9,099,211,941 rand. I'm surprised there's not a cents number in there, 241 rand and 23 cents. But, you know, I make light of something which is a very serious challenge for the province, fixing things and finding the money to fix things. The Premier, Alan Windey, joins us now. Hello, Alan.
6: Good morning, John.
5: How is that 9 billion plus number arrived at?
6: So obviously after a major disaster like we had, we go department by department and, of course, sector by sector. So, for example, you know, we asked the agricultural department to go in provincial but also private sector. So we will ask every single sub-district, what has your impact been? Can you give us a number up until now? So we know that that number for agriculture was 5,249,000,000, and so it goes on. But they also saying that that's not the full assessment. That's probably the one that we still need some detail. And then the roads and bridge infrastructure, which we're sitting at 1.935 billion. You know, you take someone or someplace like Meringspoort, where we can get an estimate, but now the engineers are in and busy doing the assessment to see exactly what that cost is, so that we can then at our next cabinet meeting make a decision on what money we're going to move around. So, I mean, we try to be as accurate as possible, and then we get a national assessment as well. Last week, the national department was here having a look at our numbers and then saying, is it accurate? Because we want to either move our own money around or make application to a national fund so that we can get the funding in as quickly as possible to start the rebuild. But I do stress that it is still an interim number.
5: But Alan, if it's a billion rand more or a billion rand less, it's still a heck of a lot of money. It is a significant amount. And it's not budgeted for. I mean, you might have some kind of contingency budget, I suspect, but you would not have set aside 8 or 10 or 9 billion rand to fix storm damage.

0: Ideally, one would get money from a national contingency fund. So you, when you say move money around, what you mean is spend on fixing the damage, something, monies that you would have spent on building rural clinics or fixing rural roads that are degraded or something like that.
1: Absolutely. So we push out current projects, say, well, we promised that we would build this road this year, but we are now not going to do that. We're using that money to fix X, and we are pushing it out to next year or the year after. And, of course, that in itself is quite devastating. And then we must also understand that at a national level, you know, we have a small contingency. And then at national, I know at COCTA, they've got a 600 million rand contingency or disaster contingency. So we've also said we've got to have an engagement at National Treasury because, you know, it's not only the Western Cape that suffered. The other provinces have also had massive damage.
0: Eastern Cape amongst them, and they probably have less capacity to absorb that than the Western Cape has.
1: Correct. Yeah. Correct. So we will at the next cabinet take some of our contingency money and immediately put it in, because we've already started. We have to just make sure that what we've started gets funded. For example, the McGregor Bridge to rebuild it. Unfortunately, we got halfway through rebuilding it, and we saw that just by compacting the tons and tons of rock and gravel, those existing structures at the bridge started cracking further. So then we had to stop. And this really frustrates people because they think they're going to be, you know, up and running, and they're doing 80 kilometers or 100 kilometer round trips now to get to and from school. And now that is going to be delayed even further. Or some of those places where there is no bridge at all, so that is even longer. And, you know, it is obviously very stressful for communities around the province. But we've got to get this money. We've got to start building as quickly as we can because we've still got so many places that are totally cut off.
0: And then there's also the issue of contingency planning because these extreme weather events are with us. They're not going to go away. And, I mean, ideally what you'd be wanting to be doing is having a look at provincial infrastructure and say that bit of infrastructure is vulnerable to an event like the one that we had or the events that we had last month. So let's stiffen that up so that when the rains come down that dry riverbed, that bridge is not going to be washed away. But with this level of financial commitment to fixing what is already broken, that kind of looking ahead contingency planning becomes more difficult as well, I guess.
1: Absolutely. So, I mean, we have been doing that. You know, when we built that bridge at Ashton, we said, what are you doing? I mean, we said it to ourselves. Can we justify spending money like this? But it's been tested. We're building to mitigate this risk. We finished those extra culverts going into Citrusdal, and this time around, one in 200-year flood in that area, and that road withheld. But that costs two and three times more to build like that. So we've already met with Minister Shlabisa to say disaster funding at the moment is not set up the way that it needs to be set up. We should have a contingency fund, but we also need to then have how do we build back in the future fund, which is a proactive fund. And that's obviously not only disaster management. They must motivate it, but it's got to be a National Treasury position on saying we need to look at the vulnerabilities. So when we do build back, for example, Meringspoort, let's not just fix the road. We've got to put extra culverts in. We've got to have a look at the design and flow of the water, and we've got to build accordingly. And that does cost more money, but we need to have that budgeted for into the future.
0: Premier Alan Windey, thank you very much.
2: When the convo is heating up in your town,
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4: For me and you to travel, even to Zimbabwe, to Swaziland, we need to have the correct documentation. 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And the Botswana president made it clear that if you come here, you overstay, we'll find you or we'll lock you.
2: Your opinion matters.
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0: 29 minutes now to 8 o'clock. 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Natalie Malchus.
9: Thank you, John. Good morning. Police have launched a manhunt for suspects linked to a triple murder in Khayelitsha. Officers say they responded to the scene in the early hours of Sunday morning and no arrests have yet been made. The police's Andre Trout says the motive for the attack is still unknown.
10: The motive for the attack is yet to be determined. While detectives pursue all available leads, anyone with information is urged to contact Crime Stop on 08600 1011.
9: Meanwhile, Gun-Free South Africa says hospital-based violence intervention programs known as HVIPs can help curb gun violence. The group collaborated on a journal article identifying firearm violence as South Africa's leading public health crisis. Here's the organization's Claire Taylor.
11: South Africa's National Health Act, which makes provision for health conditions to be notifiable. A number of countries have made gunshot wounds notifiable, and South Africa has precedent for making non-communicable conditions notifiable, as well as we would also be able to track where there are high incidents of gun violence and deploy appropriate resources.
9: And Gauteng's traffic police chief Samuel Mashaba is expected to face a disciplinary hearing after admitting he mishandled a large drug consignment. While testifying before the Madlanga Commission last week, Mashaba disclosed that he participated in a major drug bust without obtaining approval from his superiors. Although traffic officers do not have the legal authority to conduct major drug operations, Mashaba admitted to being involved in a 2021 operation in which more than 709 kilograms of cocaine were seized. He is also accused of contaminating evidence during that operation by improperly handling the bags containing the cocaine. Gauteng government spokesperson Elijah Mhlanga.
12: The Chief Inspector of the Gauteng Traffic Police, Mr. Samuel Mashaba, has been placed on suspension. The precautionary suspension follows his admissions at the Madlanga Commission last week during his evidence, and there emerged allegations of a serious nature which the provincial government of Gauteng has noted with concern. As a result, he has been suspended from his duties.
9: And Cape Town Mayor Jordan Hill Lewis has pledged that if re-elected, the city will tax commercial short-term rental operators such as Airbnbs at business rates. The mayor made the announcement during his unveiling as the DA's mayoral candidate at a Pacton Overpark Civic Centre on Saturday, ahead of the November 4th local government elections.
13: We are also going to tax commercial operators of short-term rentals at business tax rates. Because we must be honest about the pressures in our housing market and ensure that Cape Town remains a place where working families can live. Our goal is to be a city where more people can live closer to opportunity. A city where affordable housing is not pushed to the distant margins, but is in the city.
9: Light rain is forecast for the city today with a low of 12 and a high of 16 degrees. The top story this hour, police have launched a manhunt for suspects linked to a triple murder in Khayelitsha.
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15: John, thanks very much. They're clearing the accident at Robert Sobukwe and Valhalla Drive. It's going to take quite a while. It's a bus and quite a number of vehicles involved there. The roadway is closed to traffic heading towards Valhalla Drive, so be careful if you are out there this morning. Chapman's Peak Drive is open to traffic. And then the traffic lights faulty in Autry at Autry Road and Crescent Road. Out in Lakeside, it's Main and Boys Drive that's out. In Stirkland, Botler Ray and LaBelle Road is faulty. And out in Melkbosch Strand, the R27 and Melkbosch Strand Road, those lights are down. I'm Zane Johnson, more eyewitness news traffic in about 15 minutes.
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0: My favorite off-air moment is a conversation I reported on earlier when I was filling up my car yesterday. The petrol attendants were talking about the performance of the Bafana squad, and one of them, referring to a player whose name I didn't catch, said he should be renamed Post Office because he never delivers, which I thought was quite lovely. My favorite on-air moment, and I saw it this morning, was somebody had taken a flask, which I presume had alcohol, into the stadium disguised as a cell phone. Or it was a flask made to look like a cell phone, which I thought was quite sneaky. Alex White, good morning.
16: Morning, John. I think for me the thing I enjoyed most this weekend was seeing Scotland singing their anthem. It's always special to hear at rugby matches, but to hear it at football is quite
0: special
16: as well.
0: They are probably the best fans in the world, the Scottish fans.
16: Yeah, 100%. Well, in the early hours of this morning, Manchester United's Amad Diallo struck in the 90th minute as Ivory Coast stunned Ecuador and their huge support to edge a tight affair 1-0 in their World Cup opener. It's Ivory Coast's first win at a World Cup in exactly 12 years since they beat Japan and Brazil in 2014, and they can now be confident of making the knockout phase at the tournament for the very first time. The 2024 African champions will now hope to build on this when they play Germany in their next game in Group E in Toronto on Saturday. In another surprise, Japan came from behind twice to end their match against the Netherlands 2-2. Dutch centre-back Virgil van Dijk thought that his side could have done better.
17: I think overall, I think we did defend it well as a unit. But the fact is we conceded two goals, one from a set piece and one from someone that I think we could have avoided, because the guy who shoot the ball, I think he's clearly right-footed. So we could have done better there. But the reality is that we got 1 point and now we have to move on.
16: Van Dijk has also added his voice to the growing criticism of the World Cup's hydration breaks. The breaks occur midway through each half, regardless of temperature or weather. Most broadcasters use them to run advertisements, while a minority opt for additional analysis instead. As Van Dijk notes, the pauses are widely viewed as a commercial opportunity rather than a player welfare measure reserved for genuinely demanding weather conditions.
17: Hydration breaks are a bit interesting because I was obviously watching almost all the games up until today, and every time going to commercial is a bit not really that I like it, and I think for the neutral watchers on TV it's also not great. If it's really hot, obviously it will be good to put them in, but I think you have to look at it in every game separately, in my opinion.
16: In other...
0: Ain't gonna happen. Ain't gonna happen. I mean, it's bizarre. I mean, yesterday in Houston, closed roof, air conditioning, it was 20 degrees on the pitch and they took a hydration.
16: Yes.
0: Like, ridiculous.
16: Someone told me it's a bit like hockey, you're playing quarters, they're chuckers now. It changes football a little bit. In other results from today and yesterday, Sweden beat Tunisia 5-1, Germany dispatched Curacao 7-1, Australia beat Turkey 2-0, Scotland beat Haiti 1-0, and Brazil and Morocco drew 1-1. Coming up tonight at 9, Belgium versus Egypt, that's a big clash. At midnight, Saudi Arabia, Uruguay, and then at 3 tomorrow morning, it's Iran, New Zealand. A huge amount of attention is expected to surround that match. It's Iran's opening World Cup game. Very little of the attention will be focused on football, though. The game is being played in Los Angeles, with the team required to travel into and out of the United States on the same day. New Zealand's management insists their focus remains firmly on football.
18: All we've been focused on is football. Once you go through the white lines, nothing else matters, and that's what we concentrate on and what we focus on, and that's what we will be doing.
16: Bafana's next game is Thursday, 18 June. That's this Thursday at 6 p.m, a bit of a better kickoff time against the Czech Republic. We'll have another update for you in our afternoon World Cup desk at 4:30, a regular bulletin coming up at 8:30 now. For EWN Sports, I am Alex White.
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0: With John Adderley. Good morning to you, John. The US and Iran, we have a deal to halt the war, they say.
22: Good morning, John. Yeah, we've been saying for quite a while now, haven't we, that a deal is close, and now it seems it really is here. In a post on his Truth Social platform, on his 80th birthday, by the way, Donald Trump says the deal is complete, and he's fully authorizing the toll-free opening of the Strait of Hormuz and removing the US naval blockade of Iran. Ships of the world, start your engines, let the oil flow, President Trump says. Although it is likely to take quite some time before maritime traffic returns to pre-war levels, because shipping companies are going to want to see that the deal is holding and that it's safe for them to go through. Pakistan's prime minister initially announced the deal, saying Shehbaz Sharif, saying both sides have declared the immediate and permanent termination of military operations on all fronts, including, crucially, in Lebanon. State TV and some Iranian outlets are framing the deal as a victory for Iran, as you might expect them to. Pakistan, which has been mediating between the two sides, of course, says the signing ceremony will be in Switzerland on Friday. They'll now follow a 60-day period of additional talks, and they're expected to look at Iran's nuclear program and then ending sanctions on Tehran. As you'd expect, world leaders have been welcoming the deal. I'll just give you one comment, a statement from the UN Secretary General Antonio Guterres, who says this represents a critical step towards the peaceful settlement of the conflict.
0: And the oil traders are confident because of the oil price. Well, I mean, what did we got up to $120 at the peak of it, and the last time I looked it was $83. And I read this extraordinary statistic late last week that on Thursday last week, the Russia-Ukraine war became officially longer than the First World War. And I just went, wow, it's been with us that long. And Britain has seized one of these ghost Russian oil tankers in the English Channel.
22: Yeah, this is the first operation of its kind by UK armed forces. Quite dramatic. Royal Marine Commandos joined National Crime Agency officers. They're also supported by the Royal Air Force. And they intercepted and boarded this vessel, as you say, a Russian Shadow Fleet oil tanker. It was a six-hour operation. There's video footage shared by the Ministry of Defence showing armed personnel boarding the vessel by fast roping from a helicopter. And then they're seen carrying out searches of cabins on board the vessel, which is now being held off the south coast of England. Russia, as we know, has been operating this so-called shadow fleet of tankers to evade international sanctions which have been imposed on oil exports. The Prime Minister here, Sir Keir Starmer, says this successful operation delivers yet another blow to Russia and reminds those fueling Putin's war in Ukraine that they will not let them hide. And there was no immediate response from Moscow, which has previously described similar interceptions as illegal and bordering on international piracy. But there has been, as you might expect, a response from the Ukrainian president, Volodymyr Zelensky. He has thanked the UK for taking this important step against Russia's oil fleet. President Zelensky wrote on social media, "Europe urgently needs to take legislative steps to enable not only the detention of tankers and restrictions on oil shipments, but also the confiscation of the oil that they carry." And I think Keir Starmer will be, you know, more than happy to say that, you know, we're getting stuck into this and actually taking some positive action to support Ukraine.
0: Switzerland has this, I think it's wonderful, approach to governance of direct democracy. If you get 100,000 signatures to support a petition, then the country votes on that petition. And the one which was voted on in the most, 48 hours ago, I think the vote was to limit the country's population to 10 million. I think it's just over 9 million at the moment. And the vote was, do we limit it to 10 million? And what happened?
22: Yeah, I mean, it seems a bit of a novel idea, doesn't it? Having a vote to determine how big your country's population could be. And that is exactly what Switzerland has voted on over the weekend. And the proposal to limit the country's population to 10 million was rejected. It was fairly close, 55% to 45%, with a 60% turnout, which is not bad. The proposal came from the right-wing Swiss People's Party, which has long been campaigning on an anti-immigration platform. And it claims that unchecked migration has put pressure on Swiss public services, on housing, and on the environment. And it is true to say that more than a quarter of Swiss residents are foreigners. So really quite a divisive vote. I imagine there might be some fallout from this. It certainly put Switzerland's free movement agreement with the European Union in jeopardy. And it was opposed by the government, by businesses in Switzerland and all the other major parties. They say that this vote shows Switzerland, which isn't a member of the European Union, does want to stay close to Europe. And welcoming the no vote, Switzerland's Justice Minister Beat Jans says it's a sign of stability, openness, and reliability.
0: Thanks very much. There will be another Worldview from London tomorrow morning.
1: EWN Traffic.
15: John, thanks very much. Happening in traffic this morning, there's an accident. Robert Sobukwe and Valhalla Drive. We have a bus and multiple vehicles and quite a few injuries there. So emergency services on that scene. Robert Sobukwe Drive is closed at Sullom Road. No traffic through towards Valhalla Drive. Got a truck broken down at Boundary Road and Main Road in Newlands. Baden-Powell Drive as well as Chapman's Peak open to traffic this morning. The traffic lights faulty in Autry at Crescent Road and Autry Road. Lakeside, you've got Main and Boys Drive that's faulty in Strickland at Botleray and LaBelle, and then in Melkbos Strand at the Melkbos Strand Road and the West Coast Road, which is the R27. Those traffic lights are down. I'm Zane Johnson, more Eyewitness News traffic at 8 o'clock.
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0: With Moteo Juaripe. Good morning again, Moteo. That Tongaat-Ulot liquidation still causing trouble.
2: Yeah, and it's going to sit in the Durban High Court this week. John Tongaat-Ulot's future hangs in the balance as the Durban High Court prepares to hear arguments on whether the sugar producer should be liquidated. South African Cane Growers Association warns that liquidation could have severe consequences for the sugar industry, leaving farmers without processing facilities, threatening thousands of jobs and impacting businesses that depend on the sector. A grower-led group, Grower Co., has proposed an alternative rescue plan that would give growers an ownership stake in the company, but the proposal appears to have little support from Tongaat's business rescue practitioners. Now, the business rescue practitioners argue there is no viable way to save the company and that the existing rescue plan has failed. The Industrial Development Corporation, the IDC, disputes this, saying funding remains available and accusing the business rescue practitioners of overstating Tongaat's financial difficulties. Meanwhile, the tycoon-backed Vision Group is in talks with the South African Industrial Corporation to take an equity stake in the sugar refining Tongaat-Ulot. So we'll see how that ends at the end of the week. Then another news that came through late last week, SpaceX has made history recording the biggest ever initial public offering, launching into the top ranks of largest public companies and making founder Elon Musk the world's first trillionaire. The company, known officially as Space Exploration Technologies, sold around 555 million shares at $135 each. SpaceX IPO is more than double the size of Saudi Aramco's $29.4 billion, which was listed in 2019. So that was the previous record. At that price, SpaceX has a market value of $1.7 trillion. The firm is up 19% since Friday, now at $160 a share. Then looking at the markets, more than just a rebound, what happened for the JSE, then up 2,467 points. Mining shares were up 4.7%, banking stocks up 2% on the day. Large wins for the Foschini Group, they were out 8%, Implats up 8%, Harmony enjoying gains of 7%, Valterra, the platinum producer, up 5%, while the coal miner Thungela was also up 5%. Sasol down 6.4%, and that's because the price of oil is well below that $100 mark now, with a possible deal between the US and Iran. Bytes Technology down 2%, AB InBev down 0.5% on Friday. The Rand this morning up to close to 1% at 16 Rand 14 cents, 18 Rand 75 against the euro, and 21 Rand 71 cents against the British pound. Price of gold up more than 2% at $4,320 an ounce. It's really, really rebounding this morning. Platinum up close to 3% at $1,770 an ounce, while Brent crude is down 3.5% this morning at $83 a barrel. And if the deal lasts until it's penned on paper on Friday, it should drop even further. That's your morning business. There'll be more from Stephen Kroetis later this afternoon.
0: Thanks very much, Matteo. Cara has messaged us following the discussion I had just after the 7 o'clock news, which was a sort of dual interview with a student teacher, DK Nkuneni, and a lecturer in innovation in learning and teaching at UCT, Lynn Chambers, where we spoke about the need for better preparation for teachers going into the profession around classroom management and discipline issues, that is not, in the view of the two to whom we spoke, sufficiently taken care of in teacher training. And Cara wrote to say, thank you for opening this very important discussion on classroom management. I'm 59 years old. I had a varied career before finding myself in education. I've been teaching for the past 8 years, having qualified with a PGCE in foundation phase teaching in 2015. I currently teach at a children's arts centre where we provide visual arts education to learners from 8 feeder schools. In a typical week, we each teach approximately 400 children, ranging from grade R to grade 12. Classroom management and learner discipline are by far the greatest challenge we face. As a staff, we reflect on these issues daily and have recently sought support from the Department of Education, including consultations with departmental social workers and psychologists to help us develop strategies that support both our learners and our own well-being. Personally, after 6 years of teaching, I am experiencing burnout, and I'm not the only one. Much of this is directly related to the ongoing classroom management challenges we encounter. A course specifically focused on classroom management would be invaluable. That was suggested by my two guests. I agree that such intensive training should form part of pre-service teacher education, but I also believe that right now it is essential also for all our qualified and experienced teachers, many of whom currently continue to struggle with these issues. Without effective classroom management and restorative discipline practices, meaningful learning cannot take place.
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0: Up next, we're going to have a look at SpaceX's debut on the NASDAQ stock exchange, which made Elon Musk, I have difficulty with that name, which made Elon Musk the world's first trillionaire. And I got a WhatsApp from a listener earlier which is a repeat of something which I presume was put on X on social media by somebody. And it has a picture of Elon Musk, and next to Elon Musk is a picture of a starving African child. And the text says, "Call me a hater, but I think living in a world where both trillionaires and global poverty coexist is a sign humanity has failed as a species." John Makem on Cape Talk, thank you very much for joining us this morning. It is 8 o'clock.
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10: An interministerial committee set up to handle migration tensions and calls for a ban on live sea exports. Good morning, I'm Natalie Malchas. Government's Interministerial Committee on Migration says it's intensifying enforcement as it tackles the issue of undocumented foreign nationals. The committee has delivered its first progress update following President Cyril Ramaphosa's directive issued over a week ago. The committee says that in the past month alone, more than 7,400 undocumented migrants were arrested for contravening the Immigration Act. The Deputy Police Minister, Polly Bushelo, says while some of their operations were not in the public domain, they are effectively addressing the illegalities.
11: We have operational Chanela, you know it, every week. And also now we have Operation Chanela 2, which include also the SANDF. For the 8 June 2026, because it's every week, we arrested 17,528. And out of them, 2,399 were illegal foreigners.
10: Government has moved to clarify the legal limits of citizens' arrests amid the growing tensions over illegal migration and calls by civil society groups for tougher action against undocumented foreign nationals. The Civic Movement March and March has continued to organize mass demonstrations and publicly declared its intention to detain suspected undocumented migrants through so-called citizens' arrests. But government has warned that frustration over illegal migration does not give citizens the right to take the law into their own hands. Nkosi Malinga Mnisi has more.
12: We want to reassure all South Africans that government is firmly in control and actively managing the challenge of illegal migration.
13: That assurance was delivered by the Interministerial Committee on Migration, chaired by Justice Minister Mamoloko Gubai, in the capital yesterday. Gubai stressed that citizens' arrests are governed by strict legal provisions contained in Section 42 of the Criminal Procedure Act. The law allows a private person to arrest someone without a warrant only under specific circumstances, including when a crime is committed in their presence, when there is a reasonable suspicion that a serious offence has been committed, when a suspect has escaped from lawful custody, or when the arrest is carried out at the request of a police officer.
12: You must follow those steps. If you don't, CPA Section 42, you will be arrested as well.
13: Upon effecting a citizen's arrest, a person is legally obliged to hand the suspect over to a police officer or take them to the nearest police station as soon as possible. Or see Khona Malingamnisi Eyewitness News.
10: The North West government has spent millions of rands on renting private offices, while several state-owned buildings have been left to deteriorate and fall into disrepair. Opposition parties and activists in the province say a high number of hijacked and dilapidated government buildings are deliberate as part of a corruption scheme. EWN recently visited the North West capital of Mafikeng. Thabiso Goba filed this report.
14: The post office in Mabaso has been closed for several years and the building completely abandoned. It's now occupied by homeless people and drug addicts, some of whom openly defecate near the building. But it's not the only derelict building in the northwest capital of Mahikeng. There are at least five government offices that lay empty and dilapidated. Just across the road from the post office is the privately owned Mabaso Mega City Mall, which houses more than 10 government department offices. The DA's northwest leader, Freddy Sonaki, Zwelile, says there's no reason government cannot repurpose the post office and other buildings to house its own departments.
3: I can't think of any reason except to say corruption. Because if you are willing to give the private sector money, monies that can be utilized for service delivery, and then opt that that money should go to lease buildings, when you actually have buildings that are sitting idle, for me it's nothing but corruption. It's collusion somehow between the private owners of buildings in Mafikeng and government.
14: The Northwest government didn't respond to questions sent to them by EWN. Thabiso Koba, Eyewitness News.
10: And animal welfare group Four Paws says livestock experience severe stress during sea exports. The organization has called on the Agriculture Department to ban the practice of live sea exports or introduce more humane alternatives. Four Paws' Fiona Miles says several countries have already moved to phase out live animal exports.
16: South Africa is at a real crossroads right now. We're still allowing thousands of animals to be exported by sea every year, and government is trying to regulate this trade. But the reality is, no amount of regulation can make it humane.
10: And a new study by researchers at the University of Cape Town and Gun-Free South Africa says gun violence should be treated as a public health crisis and not just as a criminal justice issue. The study, published in the South African Medical Journal, argues that South Africa's trauma units are well placed to implement hospital-based violence intervention programs. Cameron Clark has the details.
17: The paper, co-authored by UCT's Dean Peacock and Gun-Free SA's Claire Taylor, says care for firearm injuries should go beyond emergency treatment to include mental health support and community reintegration. It also highlights the psychological toll on clinicians and first responders, including emotional exhaustion, substance abuse, and secondary trauma. Taylor says hospital-based interventions could help reduce access to firearms in high-risk situations.
18: If a woman goes to a health facility for treatment after a domestic violence incident, that would be an opportunity to assess whether there's a firearm in the household and to support getting that firearm removed.
17: The study also proposes that firearm injuries be made legally notifiable to government, similar to communicable diseases. Camry Clark, Eyewitness News.
10: To the markets now, gold is trading at $4,325.58 an ounce. The rand 16.13 to the dollar, 21.69 to the pound, 18.72 to the euro, and Brent crude is trading at $83.32 a barrel.
15: Happening in traffic, there's an accident, Robert Sobukwe and Valhalla Drive. We have a bus and multiple vehicles involved. The section of Robert Sobukwe Drive at Salem Road is closed to traffic, so there's no traffic heading up towards Valhalla Drive. We've got a truck broken down on Boundary Road at Main Road in the Newlands area, and then Baden-Powell and Chapman's Peak Drive both open to traffic this morning.
19: In your sport, Gerda Steyn wins fifth Comrades, Donova Kitch claims Queen's Club final victory, and a first all-British podium in F1 since 1968.
10: Another cool and wet day forecast for the city, with light rain expected today. A low of 12 and a high of 16 degrees. The top story this hour, government's Interministerial Committee on Migration says it's intensifying enforcement as it tackles the issue of undocumented foreign nationals.
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20: 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Good morning, Cape Town.
0: Good morning, Cape Town. 8 minutes past 8 o'clock. John Matham on Cape Talk in for Lester Kivett this morning, tomorrow morning, and Wednesday morning. And then I head off on a road trip, which will take me out of town and through the Karoo and the Eastern Cape and up the wild coast and back again. And I will be back again on the morning of Monday, the 29th of June at 6 o'clock. School holidays, Lester taking a break then for 2 weeks. We are going to be talking about SpaceX and its stock market debut at the end of last week. And then talk to one of the South African duo that represented South Africa in the World Darts Championships in Frankfurt. After news at 8:30, introduce you to the first finalist in Nedbank Business Ignite, and finish in conversation with Stormers coach John Dobson about the Ruck and Roll weekend coming up in Barrydale, where you will be able to have a lot of musical and rugby fun in the company of some good rugby and music people. 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
0: Wahid messaged me after hearing me say before 8 o'clock that I was going to be talking about Musk becoming the world's first dollar trillionaire, and writes, I seem to recall the Saab estimating South African household net worth around 20 trillion rand. I checked, and the Saab estimate of total household net wealth at 23.8 trillion rand. This figure is calculated by taking total household assets, property, financial investments, all that sort of thing, and subtracting outstanding liabilities like debt. And so Elon Musk by himself is worth as much as every South African combined. Warren Ingram, who the co-founder of Galileo Capital, whose wisdom on financial matters you hear a lot in the Money Show with Stephen Curtis, joins us now via Zoom. Hello, Warren.
2: Hi, John.
0: I mean, you think about that, it's even more bizarre. But I mean, is SpaceX worth the valuation that it sits at and will sit at when it opens on the NASDAQ later today, second day of trading? I mean, you know, if you do if you extract hope from the equation, it's not worth anything like what its current evaluation is it?
2: I think it seems to me very similar to the kind of big technological shifts we've had in the past, and we should look at SpaceX as a multifaceted business. So I'm going to give you an answer, John, but I'm going to give you background first, because I think it's most likely going to be very disappointing for investors over a year, and it could be phenomenally rewarding over a decade. You do have to take the Elon Musk Kool-Aid and believe in his ability to execute some kind of a business plan. And that's the thing that I think people are going to struggle with, is sort of dyed-in-the-wool investors will look at it and say the current price is more than 100 times the sales that they do, the revenue that it generates, and that's ridiculous. How on earth can they do that? And you know, most of the business loses an incredible amount of money every month. Forget about, you know, every year. But at the same time, he's got a good history of setting a business plan and getting investors excited and then disappointing them in the short term because he overpromises. But when you look back, he has rewarded investors very well, and he has changed a few industries, and he's done things that seem like science fiction, but he's delivered. So I'm going to say to you, I wouldn't be buying this, you know, Monday afternoon in South Africa time or Monday morning New York time, and think that I'm going to make 30 or 40% on my money over the next year. I think you'd be very disappointed if you did that. But if you wait and you're patient and you wait for the first kind of mass wave of disappointments, there will be a time when he upsets investors because he doesn't meet a target over a 3-month period or whatever it'll be. And then you buy in. It might very well be a rewarding journey for people, and your money might rocket like his rockets.
0: Well, some of his rockets crash, so add that in. And his investment in X is a major cash burn. So, I mean, where that strange, well, to me, strange set of worldviews that he has, to a lot of other people, they are perfectly acceptable and wonderful worldviews. But when those get involved with his business, then his business perhaps is less attractive. And you know, how stable is Elon Musk going to be over the next 10 years as the world changes? You know, because I think more than any other business around at the moment, Warren, you'd know this better than I, it's dependent on a single individual. And that single individual is a strange man, to say the least.
2: I watched an interview with a group of Scottish investors who had heavily backed him when Tesla was very small, and they had kind of enjoyed a fantastic ride with him. And this was soon after he had smoked a joint on live radio. And then they were asking these little grey Scottish men, you know, how on earth would you invest in a company that's run by a CEO who thinks it's acceptable to do this and be as wild as he is? And they said one thing, which is, do you think someone who looks at the world and says, I'm going to take on Ford, Toyota, VW, General Motors, and beat them at their own game, and then I'm going to put rockets into space and take on NASA, do you think that would be done by a normal human? Because if you do, you're mistaken. And their only view is, their only focus is on his ability to execute a strategy. Can he reliably execute a plan? And I think that's what you, when you're investing in a business, especially one where it's entirely new, you know, a lot of what he's doing has certainly never been done before in the way that he's going to do it. You either need to make the call and say, I'm going to avoid this on rational grounds, which is, you know, I can't understand the way he's going to make profit. Or I think he's an absolute wild human, and maybe a lot of people really don't like him in any way, shape or form, and that's fine. But if you're looking at this only, you know, with dollars and cents, then what you're backing is someone who's absolutely ruthless in executing a strategy. And I don't think it's true that it's entirely built around him. I think, you know, there's no way that he has as many employees and as many businesses as he already has, and it's all being done by one person, you know, as a kind of a...
0: I wouldn't suggest for a second that he doesn't have strong people, engineers and that sort of thing within his various businesses. But he is it true that he sets the tone, that he sets the agenda more than Zuckerberg does or Sam Altman does or anybody else playing in the same space?
2: I think he reminds me most of Steve Jobs, you know, early Steve Jobs, who was, you know, equally unpalatable to a lot of people and just entirely focused on business and nothing else. And so I think he's probably there, and certainly he's much better at promoting himself than let's say Zuckerberg as an example. But they would all be setting an agenda, and I think they get people around them who are extremely competent and who share the vision and have drunk all the same Kool-Aid. And that's the problem, is that he does set the agenda, but then he does get out the way and let these people execute.
0: So what did it close at on Friday?
2: I think it was just over $160 a share. And I think, you know, pre-listing, it was went on at $135.
0: Because he insisted, you know, he said you can't buy for less than $135. That was part of one of his conditions for listing. And another one of his conditions for listing was that, you know, somehow people who had investments through investment vehicles would have to buy SpaceX whether they wanted to or not. So, I mean, he really controlled the listing in a way that it appears very few other big listers have been able to do. So $160, that's what? That's 2,900 Rand, something like that. What else could you buy for 2,900 Rand a share?
2: The thing that goes to my mind is you could buy, another company that used to be run by an individual who set the tone, which is, Warren Buffett. So you could buy Berkshire Hathaway, and have a much better, surety of journey, you know, very profitable, very cash generative, much more. I don't want to say boring as a bad way. I mean this in a compliment, but a much more boring business that does things that we all understand. So, you know, if someone's looking for a more predictable kind of company to buy, you'd buy that. But I think, you know, the one thing I've spoken about for years on radio is around just buy the index and, you know, be done with it. And that's probably always going to be my answer. It's like, if you don't know what's going on, buy the index, because then you buy a lot of businesses, and now including SpaceX.
0: Warren Ingram, co-founder of Galileo Capital, thanks very much for joining us this afternoon. Sue saying, never mind the money that investors might make from SpaceX, have they thought about the impacts of Musk's work on an already struggling planet? I mean, to what extent do investors think about any investment's impact on an already struggling planet? There are people who try to invest in a way that is planet positive, but there's I think a very small percentage of investors, most of whom simply want to make money.
4: EWN traffic.
15: John, thanks very much. Happening in traffic this morning is an accident, Roberts Buco and Valhalla Drive. On the one side, you've got Charlesville, the other side, Kalkstein, Fontaine, and Bonteville. And on the other side is Valhalla Drive. So it's at that intersection, and it's quite a major intersection. We've got the section of roadway closed to traffic at Sullom Road, so there's no access and no traffic.

0: see what's happening outside, and it's all very grey and misty and drizzly, and it should continue like that for most of the morning. Perhaps clear little bit towards the end of the day, but the rain is expected to stop somewhere around lunchtime. Maximum temperature later on, 16 degrees, the wind light and northerly. Then 2 days of sunshine, Tuesday and Wednesday, temperatures 10 to 19 on each of those days. Tuesday's wind light and east-southeasterly, Wednesday's moderate and southeasterly. Partial cloud cover on Thursday and Friday, 13 to 19 on Thursday with a moderate southeaster, 13 to 20 on Friday with a moderate southeaster. Sunshine on Saturday, 13 to 21 with a light east-southeasterly wind. And then a 30% chance of 5 millimetres of rain on Sunday. The temperatures 14 to 19 and the wind light and easterly.
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0: The World Cup is still on. That's the World Cup of soccer. The World Cup of darts is done, and the title was taken by the two Lukes of England, Luke Littler.

0: And Luke Humphries. They beat the second-seeded players from the Netherlands in the final. And Luke Littler now holds the World Cup, the World's Darts Championship, the World Match Play, the World Grand Prix, the UK Open, Grand Slam, Premier League Masters, and Players' Championship Finals. That's quite a collection of titles to have at his young age. The only trophy that still eludes him is the European Championships, and one can't imagine that he's not going to add that to his list quite soon. South Africa was present at the World Cup of Darts in Frankfurt in Germany, represented by the African warrior, Devon Peterson, and Beaufort West's Graham the Detonator Philby. The first named of those, Devon Peterson, joins us now via Zoom. Hello, Devon.
1: Good morning, John. How are you doing?
0: I'm doing splendidly well. And yourself?
1: I am living the proverbial dream, as they would say.
0: There we go. It would have been more of a successful dream if you'd managed to get out of the group stages, but one victory was not enough for you. I didn't watch much of it, but what the sort of half an hour across the weekend that I did watch, it was just looked like such a wonderful, festive, jolly, still competitive, but lacquer event.
1: I think it's there's obviously two sides to it. When you're on the stage, it's all about gladiator kind of trying to take your opponent's head off. And on the other side of the barrier, it is party atmosphere, Germany at its finest, multiple countries coming together and enjoying the sport that everybody loves. I mean, a lot of people play the sport of darts, and there's not a lot that changes from whether you're playing it in a school ground, a pub, at your home, or on the stage, because there's no difference. The only difference is the stage elevation. And yeah, it is one of those games that is easily adopted, adapted, and enjoyed by most.
0: So you won one game, Mongolia. I'm hard to think of Mongolia as a darts powerhouse, but you know, given the relative low cost of playing and learning the game, there's no reason why any country, no matter its size, couldn't become a major player. But then a fairly narrow defeat to Sweden. What do we need to do? What needs to happen in our country for us to become a reasonably sure bet to at least advance to the knockouts?
1: I feel as though, I mean, what is required is a massive turnaround with regards to development in the sport itself, making it accessible for the young. A lot of the times, I mean, I've played 13 times in the World Cup. We've got through multiple times. It's probably one of the very few times that we've not got through the knockout round. I mean, the group stages. And when we're coming into these events, we're not normally the seed. So we almost have a mountain to climb coming as an underdog. And I think that all stems from the development done before by the federation and moving away from that now, taking it to schools, making sure that there's access to the sport itself, but not just putting a dartboard anywhere. It's literally setting it up as the academy field. Like you read now, you listed all of Luke Littler's achievements. But Luke Littler is a prodigy. He's been playing the sport since the age of almost three, in his front room, and then applying his trade in the JDC Academy, and then from there moving on and competing on different levels. And I think that when you look at the scale and there's not a lot that differ. There's no difference in the sport itself, whether you're playing it in the UK or South Africa. It is just the fact that we could really do with a complete mind shift about the sport in South Africa to get us competing at the very highest level.
0: I think the last time we spoke, I mean, I know that we spoke about this, and I think it was the last time that you and I spoke. You came into the studio and you demonstrated this board game about darts and how playing darts and thinking about darts and doing the mental arithmetic that is part of darts can improve sort of STEM skills in young people. How's that going, Devon?
1: So the dartboard maths has really taken off. I mean, globally itself, but locally, I mean, in South Africa, we've now partnered with Saulplaikie University. They will be studying the methodology of dartboard maths and the mental arithmetic and how the cognitive recall obviously helps with in-class mathematics like the STEM, as well as from a natural science perspective. We're looking at moving forward in a way that not only just makes mathematics present on a page that where numbers don't jump at you. We're making it part and parcel of an engaging, like you said, board game, which is more about subconscious learning. So the dartboard math now, I mean, Shaul Black has come on board full time with regards to having postgrad and master student doing thesis as well as peer reviews on it. So we're in the early stages of that, but building forward, making sure that the sport itself is present in the classroom on a daily basis. I think for where we find ourselves now, we also embarked on a project where we're going to deliver 2,500 dartboards to schools across Africa, and South Africa's going to be the recipient of 500 this year. So we're shifting the narrative, we're changing the theme in South Africa, and making sure that within the next 3 to 5 years we can have players that are at the high level, not just under 18s, but also the adult side as well.
0: And anybody who's interested in having a look at that board game, what's the best landing point for them to find out more?
1: www.dartboard-maths.com, and you could just follow me on my socials as well. It's Devin Peterson on Facebook, Instagram, Twitter, as well as TikTok.
0: Devin Peterson, thank you very, very much indeed for what you do for South Africa internationally in the darts world, and for coming up with this Darts for Maths board game. John Matham on Cape Talk. It's 28 minutes now to 9 o'clock, and Natalie Malchus has the latest Eyewitness News.
2: Thank you, John. Good morning. We start with your sting operation. A man is expected to make his first appearance in the Bellville Magistrates Court today after he was caught in possession of more than 100 live venomous scorpions. The 28-year-old man was arrested at Cape Town International Airport on Friday. Here's the police's Wesley Twigg.
3: The members responded to information about a person who is in possession of scorpions at the Cape Town International Airport. A description of the suspect was obtained and the suspect was apprehended. His luggage bags were searched and 150 live scorpions were found between his clothing.
2: After the murder of a Mahikeng social justice activist, fear has gripped the Northwest capital, with some activists now too afraid to speak out or continue their work. Tato Molosankwe was killed last month when unknown gunmen broke into his home and opened fire on his family. While police are still investigating his murder, talks among activists in the area are that he was killed for speaking out. Tabiso Goba has more.
4: One of the last videos taken of Tato Molosankwe shows him confronting armed men protecting a building suspected to have been hijacked from a local businessman. Tumo Molao, who calls himself a business activist, says there's a major issue of hijacked buildings in Mahikeng with dangerous players behind it.
5: I really have to confess, it's for the very, very first time in so many years I find myself in this position where issues that we engage goes to this level of being personal. Mostly when we engage the police come, they arrest us, it ends there. Then we receive some smaller threats from the lapdogs of these people that we are trying to correct things from.
4: Activist Chuck Busa runs a program aimed at getting drugs off the streets in Mahikeng. He says he too has faced threats as a result of his work. Tabiso Koba, Eyewitness News.
2: Moving to international news now, Russia has fired missiles at several major Ukrainian cities, setting a historic cathedral on fire in Kyiv and killing 9 people. Ukraine's strikes have killed 3 people in the south of Moscow. This wave of attacks comes as news of a US-Iran deal started to open a path to peace in the Middle East war, highlighting the lack of progress towards an end to over 4 years of fighting in Ukraine. 5 rescue workers have also been killed in firefighting operations in northeast Ukraine after Russian strikes hit the city of Kharkiv. The violence killed another 4 people in the capital as a fire broke out on the grounds of a UNESCO World Heritage Site. Ukrainian President Vladimir Zelensky and Russian leader Vladimir Putin both called their U.S. counterpart Donald Trump yesterday to discuss the conflict in Ukraine. It's a partly cloudy day forecast for the city with light rain expected, a low of 12 and a high of 16 degrees. The top story this hour, a man is expected to make his first appearance in the Bellville Magistrates Court after being busted with more than 100 live venomous scorpions.
0: Lester is away for today, tomorrow and Wednesday. I am doing the programme on those 3 days. Clarence is away, I think, for the whole week. And doing Views and News today is Barry Marais, who is in the studio with us now. What you got for us?
6: Morning, John. Yeah, a little later we're speaking to Ntsiki Dlulani from Equal Education. Equal Education are marching to the offices of the Western Cape Premier and Western Cape Education MEC. The timing of that coinciding with Youth Day, which is tomorrow. So very significant there. After 10 o'clock, at 10:30 to be exact, we speak with Richard Frost. He's the head of technology solutions at Armata Cybersecurity, talking about what happens when South Africans lose control of their data. It's an ever-expanding conversation and an important one that we continue to have. And then at 11:30, we speak to Dr. Siddharth Govender. He's a medical director at NAD Clinic South Africa, about why we're all trying to live longer in a time when we're all really busy dying.
0: Thank you for reminding me, Barry. Yes. Now, I feel the creeping hand of mortality starting to rest heavily on my shoulder. Thank you for that reminder. EWN Traffic. 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
7: John, thanks very much. It's going to take a while to clear that accident, Robert Sobukwe and Valhalla Drive. Valhalla Drive and Robert Sobukwe still closed at Salem Road this morning. No traffic going towards Valhalla Drive. A truck broken down at Boundary Road at Main Road, and that's in the Newlands area. And traffic signals faulty this morning in Lakeside at Boys Drive and Main Road, in Stikland at Botleray and La Belle Road, and then in Melkbos Strand at the R27 and Melkbos Strand Road as you're heading through towards Atlantis. I'm Zane Johnson, my eyewitness news traffic in 9 o'clock.
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0: The OutSurance pointsmen get the traffic flowing smoothly, because when you're late for work, you get nervous, so you make cringy, awkward small talk with your boss, and well, you know how that goes. Fortunately, with the OutSurance pointsmen easing the traffic congestion for the past 20 years, everybody can get where they need to be quickly and safely. Just another way you always get something out. 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
0: Alex White, hello again.
9: Hi, John. For the last time today, Gerda Steyn cruised to a fifth Comrades victory and a record uprun time of 5 hours 44 minutes and 53 seconds, breaking her own record by nearly 5 minutes and becoming the first woman to win 5 Comrades marathons.
10: To be here, and especially now here in the Green Number Club, what a wonderful experience. And
9: meanwhile, fellow South African George Kush won his first Comrades title in the men's race, also in a record uprun time of 5 hours, 15 minutes and 56 seconds. Lewis Hamilton claimed his first win in 2 years and his first for Ferrari on Sunday at the Barcelona Catalunya Formula One Grand Prix, ending championship leader Kimi Antonelli's 5-race winning streak.
11: I've been hoping and praying for this moment and working towards it really hard with the team, and just such great dedication from everybody.
9: The 7-time world champion finished ahead of George Russell and Lando Norris, while Antonelli was forced to abandon in the final stages because of a technical problem. The Italian's lead was cut from over 60 down to 41 points. Mercedes pole sitter Russell came in 19 seconds behind Hamilton, with Norris completing an all-British podium, the first since the 1968 United States Grand Prix. Then kicking over to some World Cup news. In the early hours of this morning, Manchester United's Amad Diallo struck in the 90th minute as Ivory Coast stunned Ecuador and their huge support to edge a tight affair 1-0 in their World Cup opener. It's Ivory Coast's first win at a World Cup in 12 years, since they beat Japan in Brazil in 2014. Then, in another surprise, Japan came from behind twice to end their match against the Netherlands 2-2. Dutch centre-back Virgil van Dijk thought that his side could have done better.
12: I think overall, I think we did defend it well as a unit. But the fact is, we conceded 2 goals, one from a set piece and one from someone that I think we could have avoided, because the guy who shoot the ball, I think he's clearly right-footed. So we could have done better there. But the reality is that we got 1 point, and now we have to move on.
9: Elsewhere, Sweden beat Tunisia 5-1, Germany dispatched Curaçao 7-1, Australia beat Turkey 2-0, Scotland beat Haiti 1-0, and Brazil and Morocco drew 1-1. Well, coming up tonight, Spain vs Cabo Verde at 6, Belgium, Egypt at 9, Saudi Uruguay at midnight, and Iran, New Zealand at 3 tomorrow morning. It's not just football that's currently experiencing a World Cup. It was a tough start to the T20 World Cup for the women's Proteas after they lost to Australia by 65 runs on Saturday. Nadine de Clercq identified the Aussies' use of spin as a key factor.
13: Based on that wicket was definitely easier to face. So I think they played very well. They outplayed us. I think the spinners were probably the difference, I think, in the two innings. So it was a bit harder to get the spinners away.
9: They will have a chance to bounce back against Pakistan on Wednesday. Finally, in tennis, Danijević won her first title in 3 years as the Croatian beat former US Open champion Emma Raducanu 6-love, 7-6 in the Queen's Club final on Sunday. That's all from me for now. I'll be back in the midday report at 12:30 for EWN Sports. I am Alex White.
0: Corin writes, DSTV didn't broadcast Comrades Marathon live yesterday. Lots of replays on the sports channels, but no Comrades. The new French owners of DSTV are ignoring the SA viewer by not broadcasting a South African institution like the Comrades. The problem with that analysis, Corin, is that it was broadcast on SABC2, to which almost every South African has access, rather than the rather limited number of South Africans that access to Supersport. It apparently wasn't the most technically perfect broadcast. I did explain it earlier. What happened was that Canal Plus said to the Comrades Marathon, we're not prepared to pay what you are asking us because we don't believe we're going to get back in commercial revenue what you are asking for the broadcast rights. So the rights reverted to the Athletic Association of South Africa, and the Comrades Marathon then bought the rights to broadcast their own event from ASA and commissioned a company called T+W to do the event for them, a company with a very big reputation because they put together the two Chasing the Sun rugby documentaries, but they have limited experience in live broadcasts, and they have acknowledged that this was probably too big a step for them to take and that it wasn't perfect, but they say we learnt a lot.
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0: I really look forward to this every year, to finding out about these businesses that are featured in Nedbank Business Ignite year on year. Always such entrepreneurial spirit, such identification of a niche that can be filled, such incredible growth stories. I absolutely love it. In this year's Nedbank Business Ignite with Cape Talk, we are recognizing and rewarding small businesses that are solving real problems because those businesses lived through those problems. We're talking about businesses built from real experience where challenges have been turned into meaningful solutions. And we have had a wonderful stream of businesses entering Nedbank Business Ignite with Cape Talk. They want to share their story, and of course the chance of winning 200,000 rand in cash, plus mentorship, national exposure, and support beyond banking with Simply Biz probably plays a role as well. And the first business to be featured is a company called Community Wolf, and to tell us why Community Wolf was chosen, we're joined by our advisor in this matter, Tulio Magubane, the founder and director of Mint Fresh Technology Solutions, in our 702 studio. Hello, Tulio.
19: Good morning, John. Good morning to the listeners. Today, we are really kicking off, and I'm very excited. Our first finalist is Nick. He's actually up in Joburg with me. And the company called Community Wolf, it's quite an interesting name. And when you find out what they do, it sounds scary as well. So they've decided to, I would call it big data, because there's a lot of data out there. So they generate insights from data that is used in the safety and security sector, whether it's from the police, whether it's from the local, security companies, security guards, even the community themselves. And then they're able to draw those insights and help people to actually stay safer. And I think they're working towards being able to predict how and when incidences will be taking place, so that, our people on the ground are actually just more proactive and more vigilant. But I'm sure Nick will tell us more in terms of how they actually turn those insights into something useful and making communities a bit safer.
0: Oh, yeah, Tulio, thanks for setting that up. Nick Mills, good morning to you.
20: Morning, John. Thank you for having me.
0: A great pleasure. I mean, where did the, I presume you have a history in data or data. I don't know what you say. I never know what I'm going to say until it comes out of my mouth, whether it's going to be data or data. But where did the idea for what has now become Community Wolf, how did that hit you?
20: Yeah, so I've moved up to Joburg several years ago and was added to a Neighborhood Watch WhatsApp group, which I'm sure many of your listeners are on. And I just became intrigued as to, firstly, the volume and the participation within my community. So that was a very positive surprise. But then secondly, I noticed that there were several response providers on that group. So just became curious how they managed all this information coming in to this WhatsApp environment in a very unstructured way. There are voice notes, there's images, video, free text, and then your security provider just drops a sticker in the group saying noted. So what I started to do, my partner and I effectively started there, and we started streaming information out of these groups. We added ourselves to several, and we began picking up patterns, and we then merged SAPS's data that's made quarterly available to the public. And we then went to SAPS, and we went to the private security providers, and that was the beginning of our journey. The key thing there is I live in a relatively affluent area where we have private security infrastructure, but what we did and where our name Community Wolf stemmed from is going into underserved environments where there isn't that infrastructure, where millions of South Africans don't feel safe to share information. And so what we did, leveraging many sort of frontier models that your listeners will also know, we built on top of WhatsApp, we published a number, and we told a township just outside Stellenbosch to start sharing information, drop a pin, share a voice note in your first language, or and in your first language, a text message. And we started to map crime. And that was 18 months ago. Our business has evolved materially. But that at our core is what we were trying to solve. We very much mission-led. We building the infrastructure to model and predict criminal activity in this country to make South Africa safer.
0: And I mean, give me a practical example of how this would work. What would my experience be as somebody living in an area which is served by Community Wolf?
20: Sure. So, firstly, again, safety takes many different forms in South Africa, and Community Wolf therefore means different things to different people in this country. We may be serving a private security business in your area that you aren't aware of. We're helping them to mobilize their patrols or optimize their patrols as an example. But John, I think speaking more practically or to something more personal to you, I heard of your incident on the M3 recently, and you said something quite key there. You said that took you about 15 minutes to change your tire, or you were in the process of doing that. If I had to hazard a guess, in that area specifically, there would be at least 10 patrol vehicles that you should have been able to call on, regardless of whether company A, B, or C is your alarm response provider or you live in an estate. So Namola is probably our biggest consumer, or is our biggest consumer app. Many of your listeners would know of it. It's been around for a long time. We acquired that business to meet South Africa where they are, or 700,000 South Africans where they are already, and became fascinated by the app. So if you had pressed if you had requested help, a vehicle probably would have been with you within 5 minutes and supported you while you changed your tire.
0: Well, I wish I'd known about it before that happened. And then just finally, how anybody going, whoa, I want to be part of the Community Wolf community, how would that happen?
20: So probably just to frame it up, Community Wolf has stepped back from the consumer-facing application layer. It's a holding company now that has two core community-facing applications, one of which is Namola.
0: Namola, again.
20: You can jump on any, or on the app, any app store, and or namola.com, and download that. And for 59 Rand a month, you can access private security and private medical response in the main metros within 8 minutes. And then Buzzer. Buzzer is the latest of our sort of effort to roll up what is a very fragmented consumer app environment. Buzzer has, without a doubt, made Hout Bay a safer community. We were made aware of Buzzer last year and initially threatened by them, but in the spirit of what we're trying to achieve, reached out, collaborated, and now we've joined. We've effectively brought them into our group so that we're all working off the same infrastructure. So that's Buzzer and Namola for your listeners to download.
0: Nick Mills, thank you very, very much indeed for talking to us, co-founder of Community Wolf, and the first in the finalists of Nedbank Business Ignite for this year. 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Let's talk rock and roll, or ruck and roll, to finish off with this morning. Over the weekend, we have the French Top 14 semi-finals. We have the Guinness. No, it's not Guinness anymore. It's the Prem final. Fortunately, unfortunately, Bath are not in that final. And we have the Springboks against the Barbars, and then there is a week in which the only match, I think, will be the final of the top 14, and then it is the start of the Nations Cup. And our first involvement is against England at Ellis Park, which might have another name now, who knows, on Saturday the 4th of July. And John Dobson is doing what John Dobson has done for a couple of years now, is celebrating music and rugby and the arts at the Carew Art Hotel in Barrydale. And John joins us now via Zoom. Hello, John.
1: Good morning, John.
0: How are things?
1: You're branding yourself as Cape Town's grumpiest man. I'm afraid I'll be winning the title this year, because I keep thinking of what these 2 weeks could have been, you know, had we been playing this weekend, and what it would have done for Cape Town and crashing Ticket Pro, which is probably not very hard, crashing Ticket Pro, and, you know, the vibe would have been fantastic, and Cape Stormers Bulls, I'm grumpy.
0: Yeah, I tell you what, the people at Ticket Pro are even grumpier than you and me, having heard you say that. What have you got planned for that weekend, the Friday and the Saturday, the 3rd and the 4th of next month?
1: Thanks for that, and thanks for your help with it in the past and what we've done. Okay, what have we got planned? The show, we've got the arts element is dying. Unless you include Franz Mohoever's The Art of Brandy Distilling, which is happening, and Stephen Kutzoff's The Art of Beer Brewing, if those are arts, I'm sure they are. Honor Carstens will be on the Friday night. Franz Mohoever's Brandy, which comes from the region. The Bomb Squad, which is Kutzy's beer. And then on the and I think maybe Sue will take us for a walk around the galleries just to make us feel better about being more artistic. And then in the afternoon, it is, as you say, South Africa versus England. And we've got a fantastic panel with Dion Faree, Skurra Ntabeni, Franz Mohoever, Kitsy, and then somebody else who's joined who I can't remember. Harry Jones, the American Sunday podcast. He may not be world, but he's a great podcast, a rugby podcaster from the States who's born in Cape Town. And then we've got Peter G, who's a magician who can make all sorts of body parts disappear. And I wish it could be permanent.
0: I've got a tummy that's ready to disappear.
1: Exactly what I was worrying about. And then we've got Sunset Sweatshop, which is a wonderful band. I don't think I've seen such a unitary band. You know, it goes across all sorts of music genres and backgrounds and races, and just gets a room moving like Sunset Sweatshop. They've got a great title because they all work 9 to 5, and then they go and work, they play in the evenings and train in the practice in the evenings. And then I'm sorry, going to disappoint you. We haven't got The Cure of the Hangover on the Sunday, but given its abject failure the last time you were there with Greg Bax. But that's it. It's a great weekend, and it's for a really good cause. So.
0: And that good cause is rugby, community rugby in Barrydale. And, you know, I was delighted to auction my All Black tickets the last time they played at the Cape Town Stadium. I'm not going to do it for the very extensive tickets I bought for the test against the Springboks later this year, but community rugby is a very important part of community life in Barrydale, and funds raised from this weekend go towards supporting that.
1: I think and thank you for your generosity and DHL over the years, and it's such a it's such a sort of archetypal South African town, you know, with a very nice upper dorp, which is very, very, very nice, and really a nice guest house, and hotels and eateries. And the honor dorp, as they call it, is really one of the most you've seen it. It's crime. It's there's not enough services. But they do have these two rugby clubs, one of which is sort of Straighters and the Eagles, both about 75 years old. And they are and there's a local policeman called Conroy Williams who does really good work with, does some coaches karate and rugby. Were not for those two things, every one of the unemployment rate there, they reckon, is over 83% in that area of the thing. So what we've done over the last years, and I say thank you for your generosity, we've done the field, we've done the change rooms, we supply kit. This year's going to be more kit and more rugby kit and more rugby boots. But you know, it's not the better and bigger cause in the world, but what the impact it has on the ground there for those children, to give them hope. And we saw the derby the other day, Rick Melville, who runs the hotel, sent me the video of about 6,000 people crammed in around this dusty field. And that can't be a bad thing in that community as sort of struggling as that. So a little bit every year while having some fun is helpful.
0: Thanks very much, John Dobson, one of the key elements of the rock and roll or rock and roll music weekend, Barrydale, the 3rd and the 4th of July.
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0: 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I'll be back just after the 6 o'clock news tomorrow morning. It's 1 minute past nine.
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2: Good morning, I'm Natalie Malchas. The ATM and EFF say they're ready to oppose President Cyril Ramaphosa's court bid to halt impeachment proceedings linked to the Palapala saga. Ramaphosa argues he will suffer irreparable harm if Parliament is allowed to continue with the Section 89 impeachment process before the High Court rules on the validity of the independent panel report that triggered the inquiry. The President has approached the Western Cape High Court for an interdict, despite earlier indicating that he will not seek to stop the process through the courts. Ramaphosa says he was left with no choice after Parliament rejected his request to suspend the proceedings. The impeachment committee is tasked with determining whether the President violated the Constitution or the law in connection with the theft of US dollars from his Limpopo farm in February 2020. ATM Parliamentary Leader Vuyo Zungula suggests the President should allow Parliament's processes to run its course without resorting to interlocutory court applications.
23: It is definitely not something worth considering, because he's always maintained that the transaction and what happened in Palapala, including all of those dollars, was a legitimate business transaction and nothing illegal happened. Therefore, what reputation can be harmed when a process that will ventilate all of the nitty-gritties and information on a legitimate business transaction is actually taking place?
2: The city's law enforcers remain on high alert in Ocean View following violent protests and blockades that were sparked by evictions from a disputed piece of land. Residents set up burning barricades along Komiki Road last week after being removed from a parcel of land which they had occupied for years. Quinton Machala has the details.
24: Shack dwellers, most of them from Ocean View, say any future development of the land must be inclusive and not only benefit those with financial means. Community leader Adil Fortune says those occupying the land were simply fighting for their constitutional rights.
25: They wanted to criminate me. I said, I never said come. They saw that one day we chased away law enforcement with kindness, with the constitution, with our rights. Just by saying this is our right.
24: However, local ward councillor Simon Leal Cook says last week's protest was driven by agitators with ulterior motives ahead of November's local government elections. The land was previously earmarked for development by the former owners, the Ocean View Development Trust, but was later sold to a foreign buyer after COVID-19 restrictions were lifted. Quinton Mgyala, Eyewitness News, Ocean View.
2: To the courts now, where the trial of alleged underworld gangboss Nafees Modak and 14 others is set to resume after another delay, this time due to the illness of one of the key accused in the matter. Modak and his co-accused face a range of charges. It includes murder, racketeering, extortion, fraud and money laundering, as Carlo Peterson reports.
4: Proceedings in the Western Cape High Court could not continue on Thursday last week after Tofik Brown failed to appear. Brown's lawyer, Inga Jansen, issued the court with a letter stating he was in hospital with high blood pressure. The postponement follows several disruptions due to Brown's behavior last week when he walked out during proceedings for two consecutive days. Brown's outburst came as a result of his wife's name being mentioned during testimony related to the attempted murder of attorney William Booth. She had previously agreed to a plea bargain after admitting to being involved in the incident. The matter is set to proceed today with the cross-examination of Modak's alleged middleman, Ziad Poole. Carlo Peterson, Eyewitness News.
2: And finally, the 99th Comrades Marathon has produced record-breaking performances, with both winners rewriting the Uprun history books. Mpumalanga's George Kush clocked an astonishing 5 hours, 15 minutes and 56 seconds, shaving 10 seconds off his own record. The 27-year-old has been praised by race organizers for his aggressive start and strength on the climbs into Pietermaritzburg.
5: I remember when I was in high school, running wasn't a hugely popular sport. It's very nice for me to see that running is becoming such a powerhouse. So the Comrades, in my opinion, is the crown of running in South Africa.
2: The women's race belonged to five-time champion Gerda Steyn.
6: I know I said in the press conference before the race that I'm going to run as if it's my last race, and that's what I did. I now crossing the finish line, I know for a fact it was far not my last time. I'm lining up for this race. I can't imagine life without it now.
2: Gold is trading at $4,325.58 an ounce. The rand's 16.13 to the dollar, 21.69 to the pound, 18.72 to the euro, and Brent crude is trading at $83.32 a barrel.
7: Happening in traffic this morning, clearing that accident, Robert Sobukwe and Valhalla Drive, and you've got Robert Sobukwe close to traffic at Salem Road, no traffic heading towards Valhalla Drive. Got another crash on the N2 inbound at the M3, and that ramp is closed to traffic, and the traffic light's faulty in Autry at Autry Road and Crescent Road, out in Lakeside at Boys Drive and Main Road, and in Stuckland at Butler Ray Road and LaBelle Road.
2: It's a partly cloudy day in store for the city with light rain forecast. A low of 12 and a high of 16 degrees. The top story this hour. The ATM and EFF say they're ready to oppose President Cyril Ramaphosa's court bid to halt impeachment proceedings linked to the Palapala saga.
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28: It's 8 minutes past nine on Cape Talk, and a very good morning to you. My name's Barry Murray, in for Clarence Ford on Views and News. It's very good to be with you. If we've not met just yet, we will be meeting now, and I look forward to doing so on the WhatsApp line 072-567-1567, or you can call into studio Amy and Waleed, anticipating your calls on 021-446-0567. 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It's a great pleasure to be with you, and we're going to jump right into it. Good morning.
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28: We always open up, or this show always opens up with a spot of music, which we're going to do in just a second. And this is, it's one of those songs. And you're going to know the moment it starts why I say that. And I'd like to know from you what we're calling a walkout song is. That song that hypes you up no matter what. If you were the one getting into the ring or walking onto the field, what song is it that should be playing in the background to usher you in? Let me know on 072-567-1567. It's quite interesting that Amy and Waleed would nominate this particular song to be played this morning as we were talking about it, because Lester played this song last week and was disgusted and surprised when I told him that I'd never heard it before. Let's have a listen. Maybe you'd be as surprised. I am, but now I know it.

0: TKZ, Shibobo, and now I'm familiar with the song. Alessandro, you knew this song, didn't you? Yes, also laughing at my ignorance on that one. It's a great one, and I think if I had to walk out to that song, I would be full of gis. I would be so full of gis. What is yours, 0725671567, your walking out onto the field or getting into the ring song? That's what I'd like to know from you this morning. All right, coming up on this show that you can look out for just after 10 o'clock, excuse me, after 11 o'clock, we're speaking on why we all try to live hard or try hard to live longer. It is a theme with peptides and with hormones, and we're taking 19 different vitamins in the morning. I'm not saying that we shouldn't do that, but it is interesting, this fascination that we have as people with trying to prolong our lives or to live healthier for longer. It is the inevitable, right, that we're not going to live forever. But I think what we would like to do is be as healthy as we possibly can for as long as we possibly can. And that's an interesting discussion, the psychology behind this. Are we trying to live longer or are we trying to live healthier? This is a question I'll ask Dr. Siddharth Govender. He's a medical director at NAD Clinic South Africa. That conversation coming up at 11:30. At 10:30, we're talking about what happens when South Africans lose control of their data. Cybersecurity is also a conversation that we can't bang this drum enough. I don't know if you've been a victim of cybersecurity threats or issues. I got a notification from my bank the other day that my data may be compromised. I didn't know what to do with that information. Actually, up until now, I've never really heard from it again. I just heard, well, apparently my data might be compromised. It's important because we do share a heck of a lot of personal information, especially with places like banks, anywhere you're doing business where you have accounts, municipal places even. Our data is everywhere. What does happen when that gets compromised? Richard Frost, Head of Technology Solutions and Consulting at Amata Cybersecurity, will answer some of those questions for us later. At 9:30, later in this hour, we're talking to Ntiki Dlulani from Equal Education. 50 years after 1976, black learners are still fighting for education, and Equal Education is having a march, I believe, today and into tomorrow. Upon going to do some reading so that I could refresh my own knowledge on the happenings of 1976, the 16th of June, first of all, we know of this day, we know that it is a public holiday now, but when you really go back and you read about the significance and context of this day, as I said, I just needed to refresh on some of the facts. We do come to understand why it was just so significant and so important. And so this conversation, I think, one that needs to continue on each and every day and each and every year. 50 years exactly, actually, this year. So all of that and a whole lot more coming your way. Please join this conversation on 021-446-0567, or you can pop a WhatsApp voice note or text to 072-567-1567.
1: 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Cape Talk.
0: And it is one of our frequent flyers' birthday today. Happy birthday, Uncle Errol. Good morning.
2: Good morning, Barry. Thank you very much.
0: You mentioned yesterday that it was your last day of 69, so I hope I'm not doing the wrong thing by giving away your age, but it's a big one for you today.
2: Yeah, 70, 3, 4, and 10, soos die Bybel sê.
0: It's a groot jaar, it's a groot jaar. So yeah. what's your song, Uncle Errol?
2: Ice, Ice Baby.
0: Ice, Ice Baby. You're a karaoke. Yeah. You said yesterday, actually, now I know this thing about you, that yeah. You are one for karaoke.
2: Yeah. I do, I love it, I love it, I love it.
0: I think we should try to squeeze
2: that in. But I don't sing that song.
0: No.
2: I don't sing that song.
0: What's your go-to?
2: That song is a bit cheap. Well, I go to Billy Joel, that's my life. I do Kingston Town, hey. I do Dr. Hook, Baby Makes a Blue Jean Stalk, that kind of numbers, you see?
0: That's good stuff.
2: That was my era numbers, man.
0: I'm telling you. Mm. Uncle Errol, any good plans or big plans for your birthday today?
2: Well, my children are giving me a little function tonight, I must pitch up there. But what I wanted to speak to you about, Barry, something that concerns me very much. Man. I was doing some work at a primary school last week. And I spoke to the principal about, when I was, I think it was standard 2 or standard 3, we had that book with the very fine lines in, where we learned the cursive writing. I don't know if you had it.
0: Yeah, no, we had to learn cursive writing. I still kind of write a mix between cursive and print.
2: But then she said to me, but they don't even do that anymore.
0: I've heard this.
2: And then she said, no, it's just now a matter of worksheets, they pluck in the books, and the learners just have to fill in little words. And I said to her, but it cannot be. When do you teach them to write?
0: Yeah.
2: She said that she speaks to the teachers, but it seems that they just stick to worksheets. And I'm wondering, man, if you then come to university, you mustn't write exams. Man, how do you write exams when you can't write?
0: I think
2: so. That's something that, it actually disturbs me quite a bit.
0: Yeah, and I can understand why. I think more and more things are becoming digital, right? And that's probably a large part of the reason why. And if you can write in print, I suppose maybe there's a feeling of, well, good enough. I remember that we had to do cursive. It's something I have terrible handwriting, so it was never something I was good at. But I agree with you that it should probably still be important today. Because like you say, you get to a university level or into your career level, and knowing how to write and properly is critical.
2: Absolutely. But anyway, thank you for taking my call, and thanking you for wishing me happy birthday. And you have a good day as well.
0: Thank you very much, Uncle Errol, and really a very happy birthday to you. Thank you for your call.
1: Join the conversation. Join the conversation. You're with Cape Talk.
0: And now you're with Natalie Malchus. Good morning.
3: Hi there, Barry. I've got a jam-packed diary. Team EWN came to work today. It's not a long weekend or a holiday season in the newsroom.
0: Not
3: in
0: here.
3: In fact, we have two very interesting court stories that we will continue to track today. The first is, it follows an arrest at the airport on Friday. Police arrested a 28-year-old man. He was found with 150 venomous scorpions on his person and in his luggage.
0: Alive, apparently.
3: All of them were alive, and he has been arrested and will appear in the Balville Magistrates Court this morning. We'll be there to hear how all of that plays out. And of course, we're still tracking the MODAC trial that resumes in the Western Cape High Court. There have been quite a few delays linked to this court case. The most recent have been related to some of the accused falling ill, some of the defense counsel also having some logistical issues. So we're now on track, and we're hoping everyone's sick leave has been sorted out so that they can resume operations for the MODAC trial in the Western Cape High Court. Our colleague Carlo Peterson is tracking that for us. We are also taking a look at still reaction to all of the protests we've seen in the city and in other parts of the country related to undocumented foreign nationals. These protests have swept the nation, largely driven by civic organizations like March and March. This time we've got reaction from church groups, the Anglican Church, saying the way all of this has been framed as problematic, and we should take a serious look at what some of these civic organizations are actually calling for. We unpack all of that during the course of the day, and we hear what the Anglican Church has to say against the hostilities against foreign nationals. The big story that will probably continue to be the big story until it becomes a non-story is the potential impeachment of our sitting president, Cyril Ramaphosa. This is the gift that keeps giving. In fact, it gave last week with the president approaching the Western Cape High Court to interdict some of the parliamentary work, to establish that committee and get to the bottom of what happened at his Limpopo farm in February 2020. We'll bring you more on that during the course of the day. We're also taking a look at what's playing out in the Northwest, and this is on the back of the murder of an activist in Mahikeng, Thato Molosankwe. He was killed a few weeks ago. Now, this is a big figure in not just Mahikeng, but also in the Northwest, social justice activist who'd been working on the ground to turn things around, combat things like, you know, all the social ills, crime, corruption

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0: All right, at 20 minutes past 9, you can still join the conversation, and you should do so. You're about to chat with the CEO of Brand SA, Neville Mikey, about Bafana Bafana and whether they can still unite South Africa. Something that I believe was rather prevalent is the fact that we tend to have a lot of patriotism when it comes to our sports teams, which I think is fantastic. But some sports teams definitely receive a lot more love than others. And I think sad fact is that we are, and I say we as in a great majority of people in this country, are less tolerant of poor Bafana Bafana when they don't perform well. It's just something that I picked up. When our rugby team loses, we tend to still love them very much. But when our football team loses, we tend to be slightly less tolerant of it. It's interesting as to why. We're going to get to Neville in just a second, but I do see we've got on our sports drum a voice note surrounding the comrades, I believe.
3: Mora, guys. Happy birthday to Uncle Errol. Listen here. I was watching the comrades with my great grandson yesterday, 6 years old. And as George was crossing the finishing line, congratulations to him, my grandson say, Papa, it's a poop on the brook. I was stunned because I saw it, but I did not want to alert him to it. But yeah, I just told him, well, that's worth over 2 million rand, my boy. So yeah, an Afrikaans alum was, they are hard to spot. Have a good job, Papa.
0: Yeah, let's say, Sue. No, thank you for that. And the things that we do, right, the things that these athletes put themselves through is at times very, very extreme. But yes, that's worth 2 million bucks. You're not wrong. One more, don't we? Yeah, let's have a listen.
4: Cape Talk. The gentleman is quite right because I tutor grade 4, grade 5 learners up to grade 6, grade 12. And it's very frustrating to see that the learners can't even write properly. The one teacher, everything is pasted in the books. They don't even write in the thin lines, even though they do have the books. And it's frustrating for me to see how the kids are writing, imitating the teachers because they don't write properly. I fully agree with the gentleman.
0: Yeah, and it is concerning. You know, writing and handwriting is essential. I remember it being something that I really didn't enjoy, and to this day, you can barely make out my writing, and that's how I know it's so important. Maybe you have thoughts on that or any of the other conversations we've got going here. 021-446-0567, or you can pop a voice note to 072-567-1567.
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0: Yeah, so in 2026, defined by economic pressures and social challenges and creeping division, can 90 minutes on a football pitch still heal a nation? What a way to put that. Neville Mikey, CEO of Brand South Africa, joins us on the line to unpack a little bit about this, to explore national pride, the lingering legacy of 2010, and whether Bafana Bafana still holds the magic to unite us. Neville, good morning.
5: Good morning. Good morning to you and good morning to the listeners.
0: Thanks for your time. And I think what I just mentioned now before you joined us is that I noticed that when our rugby team, and we do love our box, don't we? And even when they tend to slip here or there, I feel that the love never fades. Whereas we are less tolerant of our Bafana Bafana team when they tend to not perform well. Maybe that's something I imagine, but I do think that it's a theme.
5: You know, we need to remember that football, like any other sport, actually is a uniting factor. And yes, we tend to be a little bit more sharp in our tongues because, remember, we are coaches sitting on the stands or sitting on our couches. And most times you find that people are so passionate that they are more critical. But we have to support our boys because when Bafana Bafana plays, something remarkable happens. For those 90 minutes, every South African is wearing their gear, you know, and their colors. We're singing our national anthem and we celebrate that moment as a moment that actually brings us closer to the world. You know, and as a country as diverse as ours, those shared experiences matter because they remind

0: remind us that we have far more in common than what divides us. So for us as Brand South Africa, we often say that every South African has a role to play in building our country's reputation. And Bafana Bafana being on this global stage actually creates that platform for us. Yes, we want them to do much better, but it doesn't mean that we've got to remove our foot off the accelerator. It's like over and above the Springboks, you have our normal teams, for example, like Kaizer Chiefs or Mamelodi Sundowns, etc. I'm a strong Kaizer Chiefs supporter, and we've been hammered all the time, but it doesn't mean I've got to jump ship, you know, just because we're being hammered. And yeah. And when we do win, you know, I'm the first one to jump up and down. And of course, we same with the Pirates supporters. They've done well. Mamelodi Sundowns has continued to do well. So we have to continue supporting our boys.
1: I can't agree more with you there. We just got a WhatsApp in here from Graham saying our sports lovers don't understand that we have to qualify for a football World Cup. It's like rugby, cricket or hockey, where it's almost like the British Empire versus their colonies and overseas territories where they can pick quarterfinal opponents. Qualifying for a World Cup is huge. And of course, we would like to progress. We'd like to win all of them. But even Waleed was saying now, I see Amy also agreeing vehemently that just qualifying, being there as a national team is huge.
0: Absolutely. I mean, I couldn't agree more with them. So for us, again, as Brand South Africa, that's what our Play Your Part program is about, encouraging active citizenship and showing that each one of us can contribute to a stronger South Africa. And Bafana Bafana are actually doing that. They're playing their part in flying our flag, and we have to be behind them. And as the listeners have said, you know, just by qualifying is a huge milestone in itself. Mm. I think there's 8 African countries, I stand corrected, that have qualified. And every single one of them are not only representing their country, but also representing the African continent. So we really have to be behind our teams. They'll be playing on Thursday, their second game in Atlanta. I've got a team in Atlanta currently supporting, doing activations on the ground. Mm-hmm. And then they go back to Mexico for their third game. So we're hoping this week they do much better, including the next game.
1: Yeah. Now, and it's so obvious, which is lovely, and that is that when we see stadiums with sports fans, at the moment it's football, there is unbelievable chias and unity almost always within these spaces. What do you think it is about sports that achieves what politics and economics almost always fail to achieve?
0: Well, less so of economics, because there is a very important economic story that's behind the sporting moments. Because if you think about all the last week, for example, all the sites that were created for people to come and watch the game, every single game actually creates an opportunity for local businesses, street vendors, restaurants. It really encourages tourism and designers, digital creators, you name them, to really start, of course, pushing the economic side of the game itself. But over and above that, we've got influencers that create content that really sell our country and creates that chias, as you're saying, that really showcases our destination as the prime destination of choice to come and visit and also to invest in. So for us, it's an exciting moment, and we most certainly are capitalizing on it to ensure that we put our best foot forward. You know, we've got challenges, but those challenges don't define us as a nation.
1: Oh, really well said. Neville, before I let you go, my last question, what are your words of advice to Bafana Bafana ahead of Thursday's game?
0: Keep your chins up, emotions down, and just focus on scoring goals. Just keep scoring and scoring and scoring. That's the important part for us.
1: I love it, and I couldn't agree more with you. Neville Mikey, CEO of Brand South Africa, talking about how football and sports overall really do really, really well in uniting a nation. And not only that, it's really, really good for our economy. In the meantime, it is 9:30 and time for your news.
2: Thank you, Barry. Good morning. A man is expected to make his first appearance in the Bellville Magistrates Court after he was caught in possession of more than 150 live venomous scorpions. The 28-year-old was nabbed at Cape Town International Airport on Friday. The Northwest Education Department says the source of snacks linked to a suspected food poisoning incident at a school in Ganyesa has now been identified. 8 grade 12 learners from a local secondary school reportedly suffered headaches, stomach cramps and dizziness after eating snacks bought from an outside tuck shop during an evening study session last week. Teachers on duty transported the learners to the nearest clinic before they were transferred to a local hospital for further treatment. The department says one learner has since been discharged and has returned to school, while the others remain under medical observation. And France will, from today, host the summit of the G7. It's set to be dominated by scrutiny of U.S. President Donald Trump's deal to end the war with Iran. Host President Emmanuel Macron wants to advance a packed agenda of sensitive topics ranging from limiting global economic imbalances to increasing control in the digital sphere, notably AI. We'll have more on these and other stories at 10 or as it happens.
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2: There's a clearing of an accident on Robert Sobukwe. That's before Valhalla Drive. The road was closed a little earlier and there is no traffic towards Valhalla Drive allowed at this time. On the N2 ramp onto the M3 southbound, it's closed to traffic. That's due to an accident, as well as the left lane on the M3 after Hospital Bend. That's obstructed, also due to an accident. Faulty traffic lights have been reported in Ottery on Ottery Road and Crescent Street, in Lakeside on Boys Drive and the main road, in Stickland at Botlare and Lebal Road, and in Malkbos Strand at Malkbos Strand Road and the West Coast Road. Natalie Malchas, Eyewitness News, Traffic.
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1: Okay, we're about to continue the conversation, but let's hear from Maurice, who sent us a voice note.
12: Hi, good morning. I believe the reason why there's not a lot of tolerances for Bafana Bafana is because there's no diversity in SAFA and the football unions of South African football. In rugby and cricket, the country had to go through a transformation and stuff with football, it's a different story. So that is the reason why people don't really give them much leeway.
1: Thank you for that voice note. I think it's always important to ensure that, like, I don't want to call it politics, but at the end of the day, what we want for our sports teams is for them to perform as well as possible. And we really should back them as far as we possibly can, because the team that is on the field is the team that is on the field, and we got to support them. All right, let's move on to the next conversation.
4: K-Talk is your thinking space.
3: For stories that matter,
4: moments that move,
3: and voices that stay with you,
4: we talk about this city,
3: the country,
4: and the world.
3: Cape Talk, join the conversation.
1: 50 years after the 1976 student uprising, Equal Education argues that black learners from working class and marginalized communities in the Western Cape continue to face significant barriers to accessing education. Today, the Equal Education, together with Unplaced Learners and their parents, plan to march to the offices of the Western Cape Premier and Education MEC to process what it describes as the ongoing neglect of black learners. Equal Education says many learners remain without school placements well into the 2026 academic year, with some having missed months and months of schooling. And we know this because we hear it in the news. Here to unpack a little more of this with me is Nontikilelu Dlulani from Equal Education. Good morning, Ntiki.
13: Good morning. Thank you for having us. Thank
1: thanks for
13: much.
1: Making time. I think it's a very busy day that you're having at the moment.
13: Yes.
1: Tell me a bit about it, actually. Have you already started with the... Have we already started moving?
13: No, so we've gathered now in the four church square, just in front of the Social History Center, Iziko,
1: mm-hmm.
13: With learners of the that are still unplaced for 2026, parents of those learners, and Equal Education at large. It is quite disheartening for us that we haven't to do such an action before the June 16. And the reason we are doing it is because learners from black marginalized communities are still unplaced. They have not set any foot in the classroom for 2026.
1: Yeah.
13: These learners are left behind by the system. Some of them are even like from the ages of 9 years old, are primary school children that are still sitting and doesn't know what to do. And some of them are learners that are with disability. They've been waiting since 2024 and have not set any foot in the classroom. It is quite disappointing for us that the youth of 1976 were speaking about the discrimination of a language that they were not accepting. In 2026, we're having learners that are still unplaced and still fighting to access education.
1: Mm-hmm. And it's exactly that conversation, right? It's the fact that progress would indicate that 50 years later, hopefully, problems have evolved into new territories, because we will always have things to be working on. But sadly, today you are walking for something that was being walked for 50 years ago, unfortunately, in many ways. Yeah. So look, we're looking for school placement in disadvantaged communities, and there are so many. Can we give us an idea of how many people are partaking today, just at a guess?
13: So at a guess, we're about 400.
1: Oh, wow.
13: And hundreds of those are learners that are unplaced and supported by their parents and Equal Education as a social movement.
1: That's a lot of kids and a lot of people.
13: It is a lot. And I want to also explain to you that these are kids that at least have access to Equal Education.
1: Mm.
13: There are kids that are sitting in community that doesn't know about Equal Education, and then they don't have this kind of progression that is happening.
1: So how does one begin to change that?
13: I mean, the government must do and implement and build schools and make sure that these learners are not left behind. But also, secondly, they must prepare catch-up plans for these learners to make sure when they get into the schooling system, they feel like they are part of it. But also they must provide psychosocial support, because this learner psychologically has been affected by sitting at home.
1: Yeah, and of course, and you mentioned it here, the material I'm busy reading through here is, of course, that you're also calling for an investigation as to why these learners are not being placed. Because without figuring out the cause, we can expect the same thing next year. Oh, did we lose Ntiki? I could hear that it was very busy there in the background, so potentially we've had a bit of a signal. Ntiki, I think you're back.
13: I am here.
1: Oh,
13: I am
1: I've
13: back.
1: Got you. Yeah, so what I was saying or asking is, of course, that if we don't figure out the why behind why placement is not happening, we'll expect the same train smash next year.
13: Thank you. So I do want to say also, Equal Education has taken the Western Cape Education Department to court around the placement of these learners. We've been here before. It's been almost 7 years now where we're having learners from black marginalized communities. At the end of each and every second quarter, they still very much are not placed in school. They have not set foot in the classroom. Mm-hmm. And the government must be having a plan, a clear plan, because this thing has been happening for over 5 years now. Definitely, they needing to be having a plan.
1: Yeah. What revisions do you think should be made to the admissions policy so that this doesn't happen again?
13: The admission policy must speak to the issue of late applicants and deal with the issues of late applicants. But also the government must monitor after placing these learners to make sure that these learners are in school. They must also go to communities to make sure that there's no learner that is left behind.
1: Yeah, I can't agree with you more. And Tiki Lulani with Equal Education, I do wish you all the best for today's walk, for today's march, out with the terminology is probably important there. For over 400 people, you did say. I do hope we'll see results from this, but thank you for your time. Oh, I think we've lost her there, and it sounds very, very busy back there. So we really do hope to see some results from this 50 years exactly after 1976. One needs to see progression in the reasons for why we're having to have these marches and these walks to government institutions, and we hope to see policy reforms to make sure that this doesn't happen again and again and again. We're going to take a quick break before we kind of revisit this subject with Professor Thuli Madonsela.
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1: It's 45 minutes past nine. My name's Barry Murray, in for Clarence Ford on Views and News. And we continue the conversation when it comes to matters education and the rights to education for everyone in this country. The Department of Justice and Constitutional Development, in partnership with the Center for Social Justice at Stellenbosch University, will lead the hashtag Action for Inclusion Social Justice Walk tomorrow on the 16th of June 2026. It's held under the theme From Soweto to Social Justice, the 16-kilometer journey of Hope Walk from Stellenbosch to Kylemore honours the legacy of the youth of 1976 while drawing attention to the barriers that continue to deny many young people access to education, particularly student debt. Joining you to unpack more of this is the director of the Centre for Social Justice at Stellenbosch University, Professor Thuli Madonsela. Professor, good morning.
17: Good morning, Barry. Good morning, listeners.
1: Thank you for making time for us today. Now, you're holding this walk during the 50th anniversary of June 16. Very fitting, I believe, and it's no doubt fitting that student debt has been identified as the key issue for this year's walk, no?
17: Absolutely. Well, the Social Justice Walk is always focusing on student debt under the hashtag Action for Inclusion. But you're right, Barry, in saying we have a special focus this year, and we do hope that at the very least we should be able to raise half a million.
1: And this will go to what do we hope for?
17: The money goes to settle student debt. A lot of students come with nothing and they're allowed to register with nothing, but at the end of the year then they can't re-register the following year, and which means student debt or financial inequality is stealing the dreams of talented young people.
1: Yeah, hugely so, hugely so. We just have a conversation now 5 minutes ago with Ntiki Lulani from Equal Education, and we touched kind of on this as well. Now, beyond the walk itself tomorrow, what actions are being taken, in your opinion, and should be taken to address equal education and inclusion for all students when it comes to student debt and other issues?
17: Thank you, Perry. Firstly, I just want to also thank Visit Stellenbosch. They've partnered with us since the inception of the Social Justice Walk, and this year the Department of Justice has also joined us. And Stellenbosch University leadership have always been at the center of supporting this initiative. And beyond the walk, we have an ongoing give and gain application, or rather account, where we're asking people to donate for the walk. We're asking, even if you're not able to walk tomorrow, buy some tickets. For example, Goodrich Attendees bought 20, Ms. Rebecca Oppenheimer bought 10, Visit Stellenbosch has bought 10. So please buy a ticket or a couple of tickets so that we make our target. We will also throughout the year be hosting lunches, picnics and dinners where friends can gazard. You know, people gazard for a pint of beer or a bottle of wine. We are gazetting at our own little gatherings to collect fees so that no student is left behind. Every child who is capable of studying and applying themselves should get a university degree and not be kicked out purely because they're poor.
1: Yeah, I can't agree with you more on that. Prof, how can members of the public support the goals of Action for Inclusion? I know you've said that you can buy tickets, and of course those funds will go to a good cause. Those who are potentially not financially able to assist, what can they do?
17: Right. Okay. Firstly, come and walk tomorrow. We have tickets that we'll give out to people who can't walk. Two, spread the word. Tell people that the right to education is promised to everyone, but financial inequality is excluding some from enjoying that right, which is betraying the dreams of the young people who marched from Soweto to here in Cape Town, Langa, and Kukule to Mitchell's Plain, etc. And they marched because they wanted equal opportunity. They much because they wanted an equal chance to have their human potential freed. So let's play our part now. We don't have to go into the streets and get shot by the police today. All we need to do is walk, spread the word, buy the tickets, and donate in they've given game up. Also, tell our family members to please donate.
1: You're in conversation with Professor Thuli Madonsela. She's the director for the Center of Social Justice at Stellenbosch University. Prof, a parting question, I think, is this. Now, it's important that we see our problems evolve, right? We're never going to eradicate all problems when it comes to, well, most anything in a country, especially when it comes to education. Would you say that our problems have evolved since 1976? Unfortunately, we're still walking and marching for similar things, which one doesn't want to see. But have we made progress?
17: We've made progress. As the president said this morning, and some of us have said in a couple of articles in the Mail and Guardian, we do now have freedoms in that, for example, a child now theoretically can go to any university, can get any job, can start any business. So the formal freedoms are there. And we thank the June 16 generation for those formal freedoms. Our job, as the president also said, is to make those formal freedoms practical freedoms, where literally every child and every person enjoys them. And I want to thank the Stellenbosch municipality as well. The municipality has always supported us, even when it was Kesi van der Veer. We were being supported, and now Mayor Jeremy Farsaw will be leading the walk with us tomorrow, together with the leader of Visit Stellenbosch. So it is in our hands now to turn legal freedoms and political freedoms into economic and social freedoms for everyone.
1: Prof, thank you for that. And one more question came in, I hope you won't mind, and that is, what moral and ethical lessons do our young people need to learn from us as elders to build a better future for themselves?
17: The moral lesson they have to learn is you have to stand up for your rights. So freedom does not come easy. The 1976 generation paid for freedom. Young people today are working hard to free themselves, but united is what we need to do. And let's not go to the streets with march and march and beat up people and destroy people's properties. Let us, if we have to protest, let's do it with dignity. But this time we're inviting young South Africans, all South African and corporate South Africa and government to join hands in making dreams of young people come through. So even if you're a young person, you don't have the money, find somebody that you know that has the money and say, please donate.
1: A better message could not be spread. Professor Thuli Madonsela, Director of the Center for Social Justice at Stellenbosch University, thank you very much for your time. We're going to let the prof get on with her day while I give you the details for this. So it's tomorrow, Tuesday the 16th of June, very fittingly so. Kicks off at 7:30 and it'll run till about 2 o'clock the afternoon. It's from Stellenbosch University, and the route is the Journey of Hope, Stellenbosch to Kylemore. It's a 16-kilometer social justice walk. Some of the people you will find there is the good prof, Thuli Madonsela. She's the director for the center. Also be joined by Prof. Daresh Ramjukanet, rector and vice chancellor of Stellenbosch University, student representative council leaders, and a whole lot of others. This walk forms part of broader efforts to promote constitutional literacy, encourage youth participation in a democratic process, including the upcoming local government elections, and advance dialogue on student debt as a social justice issue. And it is an ever-expanding issue, one that we talk so much about, especially here on this station, and we do hope to see progress as they continue to march for these sorts of things.
4: Want to help shape the talk of the town by sharing your take?
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18: This Madlanga thing, everybody's agreeing that is working. 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Why stop it? 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Because you cannot put monetary value on something like this in Madlanga. It's discovering more things than we've ever uncovered in this country, and it's going to do more. The point is to get these people into jail so that this thing can end.
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1: And we're having a couple of conversations this morning, ones that I hope you'll join on 021-446-0567 or 072-567-1567. My name's Barry Murray. I'm in for Clarence Ford today, as Clarence Globetrots and Gallivants. Still to come, a couple of really interesting conversations in the next hour that you should look forward to. We do our BBC Crossing, one that you're used to. But then later, we will speak with Richard Frost, Head of Technology Solutions and Consulting at Armata Cybersecurity. From banking to healthcare, what happens when South Africans lose control of their data? You've gotten these messages, maybe you've gotten these messages or SMSs as they were, that come through to me from time to time saying your data may have been compromised. I got one from my bank the other day. It's concerning. I never know how to respond to it. What do I do now? You've let me know that my data may or may not have been compromised. What now? And what does that mean? We're going to find out a little bit later from Richard Frost. Also still on the way, Sizwe Mbebe and I are going to be chatting World Cup matters. And our last conversation of the show at 11:30 will be with Dr. Siddharth Govender. He's a medical director at NAD Clinic South Africa. Why are we all trying so hard to live longer? There's an influencer. He's not an influencer. He does more than that. But I know him from Instagram. I wish I could get his name. I'll find it in a second. And he's gone through some really extreme, extreme stuff. He's like biological changes that he's making, and he is trying to essentially age backwards. Does look incredible for his age. I believe he's like 60 and he looks something like 30. I'll find this gentleman's name. But he's an extreme case. But in very normal cases, my friends, people that I know, do really interesting stuff to try to not age or to try to look younger or to not look as old, whether it's peptides or hormones or iri rumpi and iri sulfi that's going to get rid of all of your wrinkles and ploia. It's interesting how we feel about aging, and it's interesting how we feel about our own selves getting older and older. Maybe you have thoughts on this on 021-446-0567. Are you someone who tries their best to not age, or somebody who tries to veer death off by taking lots of vitamins or supplements? Or it's an interesting conversation, one I hope that you'll join in with me. As we come up to the news, I want to go through some of the messages that have come through, and thank you for that. Valerie saying South Africans thought they voted for free, but they voted for... I'm sorry, the rest of the message here cut off. Valerie, if you'll send it through to me again, please, that would be lovely. Another message here saying, what about the allegations of... Sorry, I just need to screen them here. The allegation of thousands of children that are flooding in from the broken province of the Eastern Cape due to dysfunction there. Here's the thing, Brian, is that yes, there's migration that happens in our country, which has repercussions, as we know, as people flood to the Western Cape, a lot of them for lifestyle choices. We see schools fill up a lot faster than we anticipate. We see rental prices go up quicker than we anticipate. So yes, I'm sure migration has its part to play. Nonetheless, there shouldn't be excuses for kids sitting well into the academic year, still not being placed in schools. These are things we need to mitigate and things we need to find answers for. It just simply is what it is. Another thing that happened this morning, and actually last week, was of course my own education as to somewhat of an anthem in this country. I believe, Alessandro, we've got time for 30 seconds of this new favorite song of mine before we get to news. Can we spend a little more of it, just for some chiz?

0: Tutte ziente ci dopo. Peace.
1: It's when that beat drops, I'm like, how did I never know about this? How did I not know about this being a thing? Okay, before we get to news, some of your messages that came through for the good prof, and I'm sure that these are questions that she's going to get in any case later throughout the day. If we're reaching a point where education could be in crisis, many of our young people can't afford university, or even worse, can't find jobs after doing their degrees. Where to next? That came in from Gerald. Then, hi Barry and Dr. Matonsela, I have a friend in the US. She owes $100,000 in student debt. She pays every month, but the total owed doesn't seem to move. Imagine going into debt to educate yourself and not being able to pay it off. Sarah and Weinberg. Sarah and Weinberg, that is a reality for so many graduates. They enter their working lives up to their ears in debt and then start paying that back. An everlasting debate as to whether that's correct or not, but it just is the system for now anyways. We must question, we must continue to ask these things. It's 10 o'clock and Natalie Malchus has your Eyewitness News.

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2: Thank you, Barry. Good morning. Government's Interministerial Committee on Migration says it's intensifying enforcement as it tackles the issue of undocumented foreign nationals. The committee has delivered its first progress update following President Cyril Ramaphosa's directive issued over a week ago. The committee says in the past month, more than 7,400 undocumented migrants have been arrested for contravening the Immigration Act. The Deputy Police Minister, Polly Boschiello, says while some of these operations have not been in the public domain, they are effectively addressing illegality.
3: We have operational Chanela, you know it, every week. And also now we have Operation Chanela 2, which include also the SANDF. For the 8 June 2026, because it's every week, we arrested 17,528. And out of them, 2,399 were illegal foreigners.
2: The Northwest government has spent millions of rand renting private office spaces while several state-owned buildings have been left to deteriorate and fall into disrepair. Opposition parties and activists in the province say the high number of hijacked and dilapidated government buildings is deliberate and part of a corruption scheme. EWN recently visited the Northwest capital of Mahikeng, and Tabiso Goba filed this report.
4: The post office in Mabaso has been closed for several years and the building completely abandoned. It's now occupied by homeless people and drug addicts, some of whom openly defecate near the building. But it's not the only derelict building in the northwest capital of Mahikeng. There are at least five government offices that lay empty and dilapidated. Just across the road from the post office is the privately owned Mabaso Mega City Mall, which houses more than 10 government department offices. The DA's northwest leader, Freddy Sonaki, says there's no reason government cannot repurpose the post office and other buildings to house its own departments.
5: I can't think of any reason except to say corruption. Because if you are willing to give the private sector monies that can be utilized for service delivery, and then opt that money should go to lease buildings when you actually have buildings that are sitting idle, for me it's nothing but corruption. It's collusion somehow between the private owners of buildings in Mafikeng and government.
4: The Northwest government didn't respond to questions sent to them by EWN. Tabiso Goba, Eyewitness News.
2: Staying in the province, the Northwest Education Department says the source of snacks linked to a suspected food poisoning incident at a school in Ganyesa has now been identified. 8 grade 12 learners from a local secondary school reportedly suffered headaches, stomach cramps and dizziness after eating snacks bought from an outside tuck shop during an evening study session last week. Teachers on duty transported the children to the nearest clinic before they were transferred to a local hospital for further medical observation. The department says one learner has since been discharged. Department spokesperson Vuyo Manshule has condemned the sale of unsafe food to learners and has wished those affected a speedy recovery.
6: The safety and well-being of our learners remains a priority. The department, in collaboration with the Department of Health, has initiated an investigation into the incident. The source of the snacks has been identified and relevant authorities will take necessary actions to prevent the recurrence. Parents and school community are asked to remain calm. Learners are reminded to not purchase food from unregistered and unregulated vendors.
2: The Durban Metro Police say they're intensifying their efforts to root out corruption in its ranks following the arrest of an officer on corruption charges. The officer was nabbed at the Metro Police headquarters after allegedly accepting bribes in exchange for falsely promising people jobs within the service. Authorities say no posts are up for sale and has warned the public that no one should pay for employment opportunities. The Metro Police's Boyce Zungu.
7: A corruption case has been opened and the South African Police Service is investigating the matter. The officer appeared in Durban Magistrate Court on Friday, 12 June 2026, and was released on bail.
2: Meanwhile, the group of Cape Town law enforcers are being lauded after coming to the rescue of a five-year-old girl during a hijacking in Blue Downs. The child and her father were held up at gunpoint on their arrival at home last month. The hijackers forced the man out of the vehicle and fled with the little girl still in the car. The father flagged down the team of law enforcers who were passing by, and a short while later, the officers managed to track down the suspect and locate the little girl. It's understood the suspect had left the child on the side of the road before attempting to escape. Maker member for safety and security in the city, JP Smith.
8: It was heartwarming to witness Fatia's family expressing their gratitude to the officers. Their swift action in apprehending the suspect and safeguarding this little girl is commendable and a testament to the ethos we try and promote in the Safety and Security Directorate.
2: Moving to international news now, France will host the summit of the G7. It's set to be dominated by scrutiny of U.S. President Donald Trump's deal to end the war with Iran. Host President Emmanuel Macron wants to advance a packed agenda of sensitive topics ranging from limiting global economic imbalances to increasing control in the digital sphere, notably AI. Parade of world leaders will take place over the next 3 days. France is keen to expand the reach of the G7 beyond its membership of Canada, France, Germany, Italy, Japan, the United Kingdom, and the United States. On that note, we look at the markets where gold is trading at $4,331.09 an ounce. The rand's 16.16 to the dollar, 21.71 to the pound, 18.72 to the euro, and Brent crude is trading at $83.40 a barrel. In your traffic, there's a clearing of an accident at Mariesburg to Rubik. That turnoff is on the N7. A truck has overturned them, and there's faulty traffic lights reported in Ottery on Ottery Road and Crescent Street, in Lakeside at Boys Drive and the main road, and in Stickland at Portlare Road and Labelle Road. It's a partly cloudy day forecast for the city with light rain expected, a low of 12 and a high of 16 degrees. The top story this hour, government's interministerial committee on migration says it's intensifying enforcement as it tackles the issue of undocumented foreign nationals.
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9: And you should join the conversation on Cape Talk. A very good morning. It's 8 minutes past 10. My name is Barry Murray, in for Clarence Ford, and a great pleasure to be in your company. If we've not met yet, please introduce yourself on 072-567-1567. With me in studio, Amy, Waleed, and Alessandro. And together we hope to bring you a couple more great conversations over the next 2 hours. Once more, you can join those conversations, 021-446-0567. Good morning.
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9: And I've said it more than once now, and that is that there is just nothing worse than getting automated phone calls. You get the phone calls, and luckily a lot of phones now and apps will identify spam calls. I personally don't have such an app, and I tend to answer every phone call that comes through to my phone, and nothing grates me more than when the voice on the other side is some automated machine trying to sell me something that I never wanted in the first place. I can't handle it. There are legalities there, and it comes down to data, right? Somewhere they will have found my number. It will have ended up on a list somewhere. It is so very irritating. Richard Frost, Head of Technology Solutions and Consulting at Armata Cybersecurity, is going to join us in conversation when we talk about what happens when South Africans lose control of their data. That conversation at 10:30. And then at 11:30, we're going to figure out why we are all trying so hard to live longer and unpack some of the psychology behind that. In the meantime, you're welcome to join the conversation. And this hour, my question for you is this: your favorite word or saying in another language. I've been trying to learn Portuguese. I love to learn languages, and I use the Duolingo app to do so, which is, fortunately, unfortunately, it doesn't really matter how you see it. It teaches a Brazilian Portuguese, and some of my favorite sayings and phrases are now in Portuguese, but are unfortunately things that you probably couldn't say on radio. What are your favorites in other languages? 0725671567.
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9: 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Good morning to you both.
10: Hello, I'm Anka Desai and welcome to our weekly roundup of what's happening around the world, brought to you by the BBC World Service. Now, each week, we're joined by one of the BBC's global affairs reporters as we explore the biggest international stories making headlines, along with a few insights that reveal what life looks like in different corners of the globe. It could be politics, climate crises, global culture, or even the everyday moments that connect us all. Today, I've got Paul Moss with me. Paul, we're going to start then with rioting in Belfast and other cities across Northern Ireland. What's caused all of this?
11: Well, this began on Monday night when a 44-year-old man was stabbed. Now, this would have been an appalling attack anyway, but it was filmed and the video, as they say, went viral. And the man who was arrested and charged with the crime came from Sudan. It turned out he'd claimed asylum. And that led to calls for protests against the presence of refugees in Northern Ireland generally. In fact, the presence of foreigners, as always, egged on by posts on social media. Among those calling for protests was Elon Musk, who's consistently made claims about Western countries being overwhelmed by foreigners. Now, I think everyone knew this could turn ugly. On Tuesday, foreign-owned shops in Northern Ireland were closed early. They put up their shutters. Mosques cancelled evening prayers and they advised Muslims to stay indoors. But in fact, staying indoors didn't protect everyone. Crowds gathered outside homes where people of foreign origin were living. One house was stormed by people saying they were going to liberate it. I should say that most of the violence was directed at the police and the protesters were burning buses. There was a general breakdown of order. But people in Northern Ireland of foreign origin now say they are feeling very scared.
10: Like I said, this isn't really an isolated incident, is it?
11: Not at all. Only a week before that, there were protests in the English city Southampton. Now, that happened when a man was stabbed to death by a Sikh. There was particular anger because the victim, who was white, was initially thought to have committed a crime and the police were in the process of arresting him as he died. That led to protesters claiming that white people were treated worse by the police than foreigners. I should say there's no statistical evidence for that, but there were more rioting there, more violence. And, you know, the issue of immigration and asylum is now a very polarising issue in Britain and indeed in other countries in Europe. In France and Germany, you have political parties whose main cause is saying that they will stop so many immigrants coming, stop refugees coming. And many of those parties are now doing very well.
10: Moving on to Japan, Paul, it seems bears are continuing to present a major threat. What's been happening exactly?
11: Well, this past week, the town of Utsunomiya was the focus. That's just north of Tokyo. They had to shut 100 schools after bears were spotted marauding around. But only a week before, a bear attacked 4 people very seriously at a factory in Fukushima. Now, that got a lot of attention because they managed to trap the bear inside the factory. But guess what? The bear managed to open a window and escape. Now, that sort of led to lots of jokes, people laughing and saying it was like a scene out of Paddington. But it's really not funny. Bears are now causing hundreds of injuries a year in Japan, and there are more than a dozen people who've been killed by bears in 2025 there.
10: But do we know why these bear attacks are more common now?
11: Various reasons have been given. I mean, the main thing seems to be that the animal's natural habitat is being encroached on as towns and cities expand, so there's just more interaction between bears and people. Indeed, that's a problem elsewhere in the world. I should say in Sri Lanka, for example, it's why they say elephants are causing more attack or carrying out more attacks on humans. Because of this proximity, though, the bears and towns and cities, it seems they're actually getting less scared. They're more violent, more prepared to attack people. There's lots of evidence in that. And I should say also that climate change means that the berries and the other plants bears live on are more scarce. They seem to be getting more hungry and therefore more aggressive when they're hunting.
10: The government, what are they proposing to do about it?
11: Well, it's so serious that the Japanese government has now published a white paper on this. It called bear attacks a serious threat to public safety and peace. They are encouraging more people to become hunters. They say hunting has declined as a pastime. We need more of it. I should mention one surprising way, perhaps, in which hunting is being encouraged. A few enterprising restaurants in Japan are now serving bear meat, and I've read that it's becoming very popular there. Not clear whether that's because bear meat tastes particularly nice or whether, I guess, it gives people a sense of revenge to be chowing down on these animals, which would be predators.
10: Paul, to finish off, the big sporting event of the week is the Men's Football World Cup finally kicking off, but lots of problems off the pitch overshadowing events on the pitch.
11: Yeah, I mean, when the United States was chosen to be one of the co-hosts, there were warnings this would cause problems for the simple reason that a tournament like this involves tens of thousands of people coming from abroad. This at a time when Donald Trump's administration makes no bones about it. It wants to cut immigration, cut the number of foreigners arriving. Now, tens of thousands of players and their support staff and fans have turned up successfully, but there was fury when a Somali referee wasn't allowed in. Somalia very proud that he'd been chosen, but the United States wouldn't let him in, not clear why. Meanwhile, the Iranian team have been let in. There was talk of them not being allowed to play in America, but they've been told, it seems, that they can only spend a day inside the United States. They have to stay overnight in Mexico and fly in and out. And there's a lot of complaints. This just isn't fair on the team. Meanwhile, a Ghanaian player wasn't allowed into Canada. That's because of criminal charges he faces in the UK. And some Scottish fans were trying to get to the United States, and suddenly, for reasons no one understands, their visas were delayed. So, yeah, there has been quite a lot of anger about the way this has been handled.
10: I know you touched on it, but should we be surprised?
11: Well, you know, there's been the usual complaint that politics should be kept out of sport. I mean, my reply to that would be, let's be honest, international sporting events have always been political. Let's look at the 1936 Berlin Olympics, which Hitler used to showcase the Nazi regime. Yeah, the US boycotting the Moscow Olympics, the Soviet Union boycotting the Los Angeles Olympics, and the same complaints about keep politics out. When the World Cup was held in Qatar, there were protests about the exploitation of workers there, the treatment of LGBT people. I mean, personally, I would say if you want to find a non-political major spectator event, you know, go and look at an eclipse or something like that, because as soon as a major event is earthbound, politics will rear its head.
10: Paul, we'll leave it there for now, but as always, appreciate your time. Our BBC Global Affairs reporter, Paul Mosca.
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9: 18 minutes past 10 on Cape Talk. My name is Barry Murray in for Clarence Ford. I just heard in the BBC crossing there about restaurants in Japan, apparently more than one that'll serve you bear meat, which sparked up a conversation here in studio around whether or not you'd eat bear meat. I think the most of us in studio said, sure, at least once. Probably try bear meat, grizzly burger, if you like. What about you? 021-446-0567 or 072-567-1567. Some calls and reflections. We did get voice notes. Let's start with those. Alessandro, if we could.
17: Good morning. All I would like to see is for Sundowns to come home from this World Cup in the first round.
9: Ah, valid comment. Valid comment. And another from Graham, I believe.
18: Hi there, Graham here. My favourite saying in Afrikaans is op een hoopdans, which I think is when there's a traffic jam. Cheers.
9: Do you just like the word? Op een hoopdans. Yes, there are some great Afrikaans words, especially when you speak Afrikaans correctly, because it's been watered down over the years. There are some great ones. Thank you for that. I said that some of my favorite sayings are in the Portuguese language. Got a message in here as well from Janine saying, the first Australian expression I learned when we went to live there in 1974, shebe apples. Shebe apples, meaning it will all be okay. I've never heard that in my life. I thought that was quite odd, but shebe apples. I'm going to remember that. In England in 1973, she learned from an Irish colleague, bejeebers, bejabers, and bejabbers, meaning goodness gracious me. Bejeebers, bejabers, and bejabbers. It does roll. It's good fun. I see the team in the back here saying it. They're practicing it. It's a thing. Bejeebers, bejabbers, and bejabbers. Thank you for that. Thank you for that. A couple more of your messages and things that came through. Uncle Errol, enjoying his birthday today, saying, hi, Barry. There are many graduates that are unemployed. Why? They have no experience. School leavers should think of vocational or technical education. These courses have practical portions attached, and therefore, these students are immediately employable. That's what companies need and want. Errol, I think you're completely right. And practical experience experience almost always outweighs theoretical knowledge. Of course, we need the theoretical knowledge. It's almost always also important. But what I do know is that there are people who have, call it, skipped the theoretical training, gone straight into the workforce, and following many, many years of working in a particular role, they will find themselves more employable sometimes than people who did graduate with theoretical, maybe degrees or qualifications. Practical experience always wins. I couldn't agree more with that. And another thing you said here, Errol, that I think is undersold is the fact that, you know, a university degree is

0: That work pays really, really well. And it got, what do we call it? It went out of fashion to do more technical things. I think we should talk about that more. There are technical places and technical experiences that could see you make pretty good career progression, if you don't mind me saying so. 021-446-0567 or 072-567-1567. You can send a voice note if you'd like to join in any of the conversations that we've been having this morning. And there's been so many talking on matters sports and, of course, how we should be patriots. We need to stand by our boys. We need to back our sports teams, whether they are doing well, whether they are doing badly. I know that might sound counterintuitive, but the fact is that our national team, win or lose, remains our national team. And just like we can support the Bucks even when they sometimes slip, we must do the same with Bafana Bafana. And come this Thursday, we need to be shouting so, so, so loud. We're going to take a quick break.
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9: Well, Clarence, last time on Philosophically Speaking, we spoke about anger. What struck me afterwards, we should be angry about about corruption

0: crime or politicians. And maybe we're not just angry because things are bad, but we're angry because we disagree about what the right thing to do is, what should matter. Some think morality is about individual rights and others think it's about community and care. Maybe we should consider this question. Beneath all our disagreements, is there a single principle for good? One moral idea that could guide us all?
1: Make questions made simple. 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
3: And you should join that conversation on 021-446-0567 or a voice note to 072-567-1567. We've been talking a variety of things. We're talking your favorite word or saying in another language. I'm about to elaborate on that. And I was asking if you'd be willing to eat a bear burger, grizzly burger or something of the sort. On the topic of things eaten that sometimes freak me out, I tried snails as we have them here in this country. You can order snails at many restaurants, and they normally come in like a serving of 6 or 8 and like a buttery sauce, and they tend to be like a 5 rand coin size. When I was visiting Portugal, Alessandro, there is something called caracóis, which is also snails, but they're much smaller and they're served in the shell, and it's like a bit of a grill. They didn't taste bad. It was the idea of it that put me off. It's like they arrive in a bowl and there's a lot of them, like 40. Because they're small, you get a lot of them. And they're also cooked in this sort of honey, butter, garlicky sauce. And the method of eating them is to take one each and pick it out with a toothpick. You pick the snail out from its shell with a toothpick and you eat it like that. And as I said, it wasn't the taste. The taste was actually great. It was the thought of it and the texture and seeing it come out of the shell. And it's vreselijk, caracóis. And I tried it, and I have a video of me eating it and the face that came after, which will tell you all that you needed to know about it. And on the same trip, while eating caracóis, I also learned some cool sayings in Portuguese, most of them not things you can say on the radio. One of them, however, came na arisca, na petisca. Okay, na arisca, na petisca means nothing ventured, nothing gained. No risk, no snack is actually what it means. He who doesn't risk doesn't snack. Okay, na arisca, na petisca. Send me your favorite sayings in different languages, because I think it's a great way to express yourself through. Especially, Amy was saying, Afrikaans is such a descriptive language in which one can express yourself. Errol coming in again. It did not go out of fashion. Parents are to blame. We're talking about writing here, especially with the girl child. Parents are concentrating on academia because they think that this is fashion. An artisan, besides earning good money, are never unemployed and must go on to become entrepreneurs. Errol, you're so right. I'll say it again. Some of the most successful friends I have are tradesmen. And there are guys who run their own businesses. They have clients, whether they're doing plumbing, I know electricians, and they tend to do really, really well for themselves. And their work doesn't ever end, because they will always be needed. And so, yes, vocational training, an undervalued, undersold thing in this country, in my opinion. It's 10:30, and when we come back from the Eyewitness News, we'll be chatting matters data. Hello, Natalie.
4: Thank you, Barry. Good morning. The ATM and EFF say they're ready to oppose President Cyril Ramaphosa's court bid to halt impeachment proceedings linked to the Palapala saga. Ramaphosa argues he will suffer irreparable harm if Parliament is allowed to continue with its Section 89 impeachment process before the High Court rules on the validity of the independent panel report that triggered the inquiry. The President approached the Western Cape High Court for an interdict, despite earlier indicating that he would not seek to stop the process through the courts. Alleged criminal kingpin Vusimuzi Cat Matlala is expected back in the High Court in Johannesburg this morning as his attempted murder case continues. Matlala, his wife Tsakane, and 3 co-accused face 25 criminal counts, including 11 charges related to attempted murder. This is all linked to 3 separate shooting incidents. One of the most prominent cases involves Matlala's former lover and socialite actress Tebogo Thobojane. And Gauteng Education MEC Lebogang Maile says crime and violence remain key challenges in the province's schools, mirroring an upward crime trend in communities. Briefing the media yesterday, Maile said Gauteng recorded over 118,000 crimes. That accounts for about 26% of all crimes reported nationally this year. He says the figure highlights ongoing threats to teaching and learning environments. We'll have more on these and other stories at 11 or as it happens.
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4: A reminder of those faulty traffic lights reported across the city. Should you come across one, please treat those as four-way stops. That's on Ottery Road and Crescent Road in Ottery, Boys Drive and the main road in Lakeside, and on Botlare and Lebal Road. That's in Stikland. Natalie Malchas, Eyewitness News, Traffic.
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2: In the last 24 hours, what's happened in your world?
4: President Cyril Ramaphosa says he will suffer irreparable harm if Parliament continues with impeachment proceedings before the High Court can consider the validity of a report that has triggered the Section 89 inquiry.
6: Should the impeachment process continue, Ramaphosa argues this will give rise to considerable prejudice against him. Ramaphosa has asked the court to set aside the Section 89 panel report, arguing that it's fatally flawed.
2: 24 hours a day, Eyewitness News. 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
3: And you should on 0725671567. A very good morning. My name's Barry Murray, in for Clarence Ford on Views and News. And thank you for some of the messages that have been coming through. I've been asking you for some of your favorite words or sayings in other languages here. Adil from Pinelands. One of my favorite Afrikaans words, which is so descriptive, is vloermoer. What a better way to describe a tantrum. And it is so descriptive. Saying earlier, Afrikaans is a language that is very powerful and very raw when trying to describe yourself. Vloermoer is a good one, and it is also a favorite of mine. Thank you for that message. Keep those coming, please. Some of your favorite sayings or descriptions in a language that is not your own language on 0725671567. I also see some voice notes coming through that we're going to play for you a little later, but for now, it's time we talk matters personal data.
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3: 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A critical question is emerging. Do they actually know where our personal and business data is stored, and what happens when something goes wrong? Richard Frost is Head of Technology Solutions and Consulting at Armata Cybersecurity, and he's our guest now as we unpack the data sovereignty, and it's become a national business and consumer issue rather than simply an IT concern. And Richard, I believe that robot phone calls to my phone trying to sell me insurance is probably one of the lesser problems one could experience when your data is being exploited. Good morning.
13: Morning, Barry. Yeah, 100%. I think, the Poppy Act coming into effect is supposed to reduce a lot of that, but it seems like it's actually gotten worse.
3: Oh, and I'll tell you, I was saying earlier how I take every call that comes to my phone. It's just I don't ignore phone calls. And it's I absolutely can't handle when it's a robot caller on the other side. I almost always wonder, how did they get my number? How does it keep coming through to me? Anyways, I could go on a tangent on that. Now, every South African who uses online banking, e-commerce, healthcare, or digital services should care about where their data is stored. Where is their data stored? Richard, overall, is there sort of standard protocol where our data lives with these big corporations and companies?
13: I think if you're looking at a South African-based organization and you're using their facilities like your local banks, they are quite strict as far as data sovereignty goes. A lot of our municipal and government departments are the same. We try to keep the data locally within South Africa. We are governed by the Poppy Act. One of the other things that we also look at is, the data centers where we can't host locally, are they protected to the same level as maybe the South African data? If you look at countries like Germany, Germany's got some of the strictest data privacy laws. They have the GDPR, which is similar to our Poppy Act. And the restrictions there about who can access the data is similar to ours, and also very difficult to actually access that data, through a threat actor or through any other means. They have other standards and security protocols in place. So the general rule is if you're going to have your data outside the borders of South Africa, it needs to be in a facility that's as strict, if not stricter, around that data access than what we are.
3: Mm-hmm. Now, how can disruptions at global data centers impact locally here, services and consumers? I mean, assuming that a lot of our data is cloud covered and stored somewhere among a data center, this can be breached. How often does that happen? And how can I say, how often does it happen? Yes, but also how serious is it when it does happen?
13: I think if we look at the general social media type of solutions that the normal consumer would use, they are normally hosted in areas that don't have very strict data control. And I think they breach more often than, people realize. There's been numerous reports of data scraping where people have managed to get some information out of places like LinkedIn, Facebook. I mean, it happens on a regular basis. The information that's there, if you're using a different username and password for those sites, to your banking sites, you shouldn't have to worry too much. It's just a case of changing your password. Where the problem comes is a lot of people use the same credentials or username and password for banking and for Facebook. So they get hold of that information from Facebook, they can use it to access your bank account.
3: But, I mean, arguably, places like Facebook or Meta, they have a vastly, vastly complex data infrastructure and their own data centers. So one could argue that it's rather safe. But as you've just said, you use one for the other or the other for the other, then yes, you've essentially given one key to open all the doors to your personal information. In terms of data being kept outside a country's legal jurisdiction, I find this interesting because, and as it sort of ties in with the previous question, is that you could be dealing with a local organization who, and their data is being stored outside the country. Something goes wrong. Who's then to blame, and how does one take action on that when it's not within our legal reach?
13: Yeah, and I think if you look at some of the small businesses that we have in South Africa, they're using online platforms like, Shopify. And, you normally say, I would like my data either hosted somewhere in South Africa or worst case scenario, somewhere in the EU, like Germany. And then we find that our data is actually sitting in, you know, either America or potentially in the Middle East or, you know, somewhere else in Europe that's maybe not as strictly controlled. It doesn't fall under the GDPR regulation. There was a case in March with the Iranian war where the Amazon data centers, AWS, they were actually hit indirectly with drone strikes and missile strikes, which caused fire suppression systems to kick in, and they had to shut the whole data center down. So there was a loss of data from that aspect of, you know, the services weren't working anymore. And if you don't have redundancy, if you don't have your data being moved between two different areas, that's, you know, if one fails, you can move to another area, you lose all of the data. There's no way to recover it.
3: Yeah.
13: Not to mention that your service is down. So if you were hosting a system in AWS in, you know, the EU, it would have been okay. But if you were hosting it in Abu Dhabi, you would have lost your system.
3: Sure, sure you would have. You're in conversation with Richard Frost. He's head of technology solutions and consulting at Armata Cybersecurity. We're talking about what happens when South Africans lose control of their data. Richard, would you mind just defining data sovereignty to me? What does that mean?
13: It's basically the ownership of your data. If it's locally hosted, you know, you're keeping it within the borders of the country, that's one aspect of it. The controls and who's got access to it is another. And then the laws governing it is the third layer. So, for example, the POPI Act says, you know, there's certain requirements in the way we store, destroy, access, share all that information. There was a large data breach that happened a while ago with a company in America. And of that the, company's users, there were quite a few million users that were actually in the EU. So because the breach happened and there was European customers involved, they were kind of sued under the GDPR. They were fined, you know, a few million dollars for the data breach. So it was a way that the EU was controlling access and saying, look, you've lost my client's data. You've breached our laws. You know, we're coming after you.
3: Sure.
13: But from a sovereignty perspective, you need to have those laws that protect you and your interest in your country.
3: Right. Now, the POPI Act that you've referred to twice now is there to protect our personal information, but it also comes with a lot of, I don't want to call it red tape, but yes, it complicates the conversation around data, how it's kept, for how long. Now, businesses in South Africa can protect themselves while remaining compliant with POPI, but it's complicated, isn't it? Because destroying data, which has to be done after a certain number of years, I won't pretend to know the nuances of the law, but I know that you can keep data and only for a certain time, and how you keep it and where you keep it matters also. Can we talk about what, you know, the balance between keeping data safe and being POPI compliant?
13: Yeah, I think it's quite a difficult one as well. I mean, if you get into a legal dispute with a customer after 10 years and you've been told you have to delete their data after 5 years, you know, where's your record of any conversation with the client to defend yourself in court? So there are strict guidelines as to what information you're allowed to keep. And if a client requests the information to be destroyed, what information is it that you're allowed to destroy? And then obviously once that request has been done, you're no longer allowed to share it unless it has something to do with a legal case.
3: Something I think. Sorry, there was a delay. No, I didn't mean to interrupt you. You were saying.
13: Yeah, so I think, you know, from the storing of data, and that is one aspect of it. A lot of the times we think POPI is only regulating, you know, IT data. But there's also a simple thing like your registers at the door. You know, if somebody walks in and takes a picture of a signing register where your name and your email address and your physical address and ID number is, you know, you could be subject to a POPI data breach. So we need to start thinking as well about physical storage of information as well. And, you know, what do we do with those files after a period of time?
3: Because that's the thing, right? With digital data, and yes, I think both come with their hazards, but with digital data, it's normally, you know, encrypted or password protected or what have you. But yes, as you've just mentioned, I didn't even think about that. A sign-in register at the front door of a corporate office park, that's data, oftentimes really sensitive with your ID number and your cell phone in there. That's, yeah, and where that goes and how long it's kept and what happens after that book is full. Do we just throw the book away? These are some interesting questions to ask about what happens with our data. Then there's, of course, And perhaps you can explain this better, Richard, because I'm not super schooled on this. What companies are allowed to do is that they can have your data for a certain period of time, after which they're allowed to keep some of your data, provided it's no longer identifiable to be you, meaning they can have your ID number on record as long as it's no longer tied in with your name. Or am I making sense? I don't know how that is described exactly, but yes, the non-identifiable data that can be kept almost indefinitely.
13: Yeah, so I think what happens is you find that clients or the organizations that are hosting your data are starting to create a reference for you. So they'll create some kind of unique ID that says this is whoever it is. And then they delete the rest of the information. So if they ever have to cross-reference data for some legal dispute or something at a later point, they can pull records of the transactions, but there's no personal information such as ID numbers, home addresses, and that associates to it. They just know that this information belongs to Richard Frost, and we had a billing dispute a couple of months ago. All the other information that is associated with that has to be deleted according to the law. You also have to stop marketing and using that information for that type of research. You also, you know, find with popular laws, if you say, I would like to share my information within the organization but nobody else, you can't then go and sell it off to a third party. If you, for example, allow a third party to share information with, you know, for example, maybe you're a broker and you need to be able to share that information with an insurance company, the insurer can't then go and, you know, share that information with another division in their organization that maybe does car financing, for example.
3: Yeah. Yeah.
13: But you have almost like this multi-tiered sharing that kind of has to be controlled.
3: Yeah, even if it's internal, as you say, even if it's just cross-departmental in one company, there are rules associated. If you've just joined us, you're talking to Richard Frost, Head of Technology Solutions and Consulting at Armata Cybersecurity. We're talking on data and the sensitivity of South Africans' data. I want to bang the drum again because it really does frustrate me, and then I'll get a phone call from whatever company, and what I do, and sometimes I really do get very annoyed, and I'll ask the call center agent, where did you get this information, or how did you find me? More than once, Richard, they've actually just put the phone down in my ear, and then I wonder what's to do as a consumer who doesn't want these phone calls, who does want to know where they got my information. Surely these companies who are trying to sell something to me then must tell me, where did you find this data? And it's obviously super illegal for them to just put the phone down upon request of this information. What is left? What can I do?
13: So there are a couple of websites and there's a couple of organizations out there. I'm struggling to remember the names offhand now, where you can actually go and sign up with them and they'll kind of look to see who's got your personal information. Mm. And where possible, they'll do what's called a takedown service. They'll actually have that information removed. The biggest issue that you find is some of the information is actually from legitimate databases that have been sold, and you may have forgotten that you gave consent for that information. Some of that information might have been stolen through some other data acquisition, such as a data breach. And those are typically the people that are accessing the information illegally. You find as well a lot of people are using apps on their phone like Truecaller. That has pros and cons. The pros are, you know, if there's somebody that's trying to get a hold of you and it's a spam, you have the option of being able to block them so you don't get these annoying phone calls. But then what happens sometimes as well is legitimate companies are being blocked because they know, for example, your Edgar's account is in arrears, so you start blocking Edgar's and, you know, listing them as a spammer. And then, you know, Edgar's gets blocked on Truecaller totally. And it kind of defeats the purpose of the legitimate business.
3: Yeah. Yeah,
13: but it does help from spam calling, which is the good feature of it.
3: Yeah, and it's the reason I can no longer have that app, right? And I used to love having it. And the problem is, and I said earlier, I take every phone call that comes to my phone. Reason being, I'm a freelancer. I'm a business. And so when the phone rings, I must answer it. Valerie's sending us a message here on our WhatsApp line saying, I'm terrified to answer calls. If it doesn't show the caller name, I won't answer it. I completely understand why. But again, if you're someone, and I know there's plenty of people like me who run their own business, and when the phone rings, you got to answer it. And if it's annoyingly enough, a robot, you just got to deal with it. Richard Frost, my parting question for you, what can organizations and individuals, or what should organizations and individuals be asking their technology providers to ensure greater transparency and control over their data?
13: So I think the first thing is to obviously understand where it is exactly that your data has been hosted. We've used the geopolitical aspects of it already from, you know, the Iranian missile strikes on the EU, United Arab Emirates. But also there's been some things with the Ukraine-Russia war where neighboring countries as well could be potentially put at risk. So some smaller, Eastern European countries are hosting quite a lot of data for companies that could potentially be hit there. So make sure you know where your data resides. Make sure the data centers as well are sitting in a level similar to our own. So make sure it is like a German data centers are normally the best ones. Even the Irish and UK hosted data centers are very good. Make sure that there's some level of security, some level of what we call multi-factor authentication. It's a way of verifying that you are who you are when you log in your information. So you almost get, you know, that OTP that comes to your phone when you log in. Just make sure that those kind of controls are in place just to try and help you, you know, keep your data secure.
3: Yeah. Richard Frost, Head of Technology Solutions and Consulting at Armata Cybersecurity, joining us for that conversation. Richard, thank you very much for your time. We were talking on what happens when South Africans lose control of their data, and it happens. As I say, my own personal gripe is receiving these phone calls either from automated kind of robot voices, or even worse, an actual call center agent who, upon my question of where did you get my data, will either put the phone down or just ignore the question altogether. It really, really grates me. It almost aggravates me because it's not only illegal, but they know what they're doing is illegal, which why, again, when I ask the question, and I have so many times, of where did you get my number, when they put the phone down and I know that they've done that because they know that they're doing something illegal, nothing irritates me more.
9: K-Talk is your thinking space.
5: For stories that matter,
9: moments that move,
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9: We talk about this city,
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3: Hi, listening to you speak about languages brings to mind that I recently read somewhere that if the French had won the fight for the Cape of Good Hope back in the day, we would all be speaking French. That came from Felicity. I think you're probably right? Yes, that's... Imagine. Another message here. Hi, good to hear you promoting technical training. The difficulty started in 1994 when our new government pushed university education and closed down so many technical training schools, nursing, apprenticeships, trade schools. Yes, I probably need to go and read up more and be more informed as to the events you're talking about here. But yes, we must promote and push technical and vocational training. It's a thing, and there is such a future in it. There always will be. Then we were speaking on your favorite words and sayings. Richard sending in here. Hi, my favorite Afrikaans saying is Kop en een mis. Context, Richard is an English-speaking person. Kop en een mis is lekker, especially when you're dealing with like colleagues or friends when you are Kop en een mis. Thank you for that message. We also got some voice notes. Alessandro?
14: Hi, Barry. Looking forward to your interview about this quest to live longer. Because I've always found it weird that there is this culture of wanting to look younger or to feel younger. And I think a lot of that is driven or was driven by Hollywood and by commercial interests, when what should actually be normalized is not feeling or not looking older than what you are. Because ultimately, we're all going to perish. So I think what we should be focused on is aging gracefully. It is literally a part of life.
3: Preach, Zuki. Preach. I do think we have this very strange, I don't want to call it an obsession, maybe that's a bit extreme, but yes, this idea of wanting to live longer prolong our health. I understand the idea of wanting to live as healthily as possible for as long as possible. I'm someone who often gets guessed 10 years older than my actual age. I've had to make peace with that. I tend to look much older than I am, and it's not really something that's ever bothered me. And I know for some people it really does bother them. They'll dye their hair when they start going gray, and I've also never understood that. And if you need to hear this today, you don't have to. You look beautiful with your grays. Let them be. But as you say, living as healthily as we can for as long as we can, aging gracefully. Zuki, I love that message. There's another voice note.
15: Hi, Barry. In my day, in the late 70s, I could speak English, Afrikaans, Portuguese, yes, really, fluent, Japanese, and Spanish, and I could switch from one language to another. I was also the interpreter for the Japanese ships when we went to Walvis Bay. I could talk to the port authorities. My name is Andrew Cooper, and I'm from Jos Plain.
3: Andrew, thanks for that. And that is a massive brag, in my opinion, in the process of trying to learn a language now myself. And you said you speak Portuguese pretty fluently. It's so difficult because language is integrated so deeply into the foundations of our brain. It's that trying to learn a new one is at times feels to me impossible. Other times I'm pleasantly surprised by my own progress, but I can tell you it's probably one of the harder things I've ever tried to do is learn a language. So to speak all of those, and especially the Eastern languages like Japanese, that are so far away from our own Western languages, they don't even sound remotely the same. That's got to be a real challenge. One thing I could add to that is that with the Portuguese, that is kind of helping is that it is a Latin-based language, such as English. And for that reason, a lot of the words are similar. Amy, you know the word for similar in Portuguese? Similar. It's unreal. And for that reason, it can be simplified because there's a lot of roots that are the same. But when it comes to a language like Japanese, Andrew, I'm not sure how you did that. And well done for doing that. Alessandro, is there another one, isn't there? Let's have a listen.
16: I'm having a great show. I wonder if you could help us and do a bit of a shout out for this tremendous event that's taking place tomorrow. It's an initiative for young artists who want to get some experience on stage. It's called The Launch Pad at Triggerfish Brewing in Somerset West. It's going to be an epic day. We've got a 22-piece big band from Parvale High School coming. And we've got their drum line marching around. We've got a sax quintet. And then we've got a 6-piece rock band, a junior rock band from the high school. Absolutely incredible. Have a look at those videos I sent you. They're incredible. It's a family-friendly environment. It's great. It's safe. And it's from 12 p.m. to 5 p.m. And it's going to be all day, music all day. It's open mic. We encourage anyone to come out from Cape Town, from all walks of life, wherever you are, come up, hop on the stage, and blow your guts. And just come and just show us what you can do. It's going to be a monthly thing. We're kicking it off this month with Parvale High School as our support, and then we're hoping to rotate schools every month. And we chose, it's going to be on a Saturday, but we chose this day to do it on Youth Day. It's all about the youth. It's all about music. And we're teaming up with Hope Here, my good friend, Dr. Jessica McGuire, all about early diagnostics of babies for hearing. And so everything fits like a perfect puzzle. And we look forward to having anyone come up and join us. I appreciate you giving a shout out there. And thank you very much, Kate Talk, for all your support over all the years.
3: Matt, thank you for your message. Yes, I do see the videos and the images that you sent through of the poster here, and it does look like it's going to be really cool. One thing I must compliment is that you've also made it free. And so this Youth Day, yes, you can go join Matt. It's on the 16th, 12 to 5 at Triggerfish Brewing in Somerset West. And you can go and support some young talent there. As I said, free entry, which I think is super, super cool. Was there another voice note? Yes, we do have time. Let's hear from Zoe.
17: Hi, Barry. So my partner's Turkish. We've been together for a long time. So my Turkish is very, very basic. But we go every year. And I've gotten onto some things in the language. So a Turkish saying when things are like shocking, it's like, of ya. Everything is of ya. And that's quite cool. Turkish is extremely, extremely difficult language to learn. They have things called vowel harmony and A's goes with A's. And yeah, it's quite difficult. But yeah, thanks for that. It's quite interesting to hear about all these languages.
3: Thank you for that. And Turkish is a language I've heard spoken, and it just sounds like a machine gun. I don't know how you begin to learn languages that are so very complex. It's 11 o'clock in time. We get to the Eyewitness News, and we'll be back just after with some more really interesting conversations. Sizwe Mbebe is joining me so that we can speak more matters, World Cup and soccer. In the meantime, Natalie Malchus, good morning once more.
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4: Thank you, Barry. Good morning. President Cyril Ramaphosa says he will suffer irreparable harm if Parliament continues with impeachment proceedings before the High Court can consider the validity of the report that triggered the Section 89 inquiry. Ramaphosa filed another application against Parliament on Friday, this time to interdict the proceedings after previously saying he wouldn't do so. Ramaphosa says his hands have been forced after Parliament refused to stay proceedings at his request. The impeachment committee is set to determine whether Ramaphosa breached the law after US dollars were stolen from his Limpopo farm in February 2020. Lindsay Dentlinger has more.
6: In his latest court affidavit, President Ramaphosa says he has no choice but to file this application because there's a strong likelihood that Parliament will begin its impeachment proceedings before his review application is heard in the first week of September. Should the impeachment process continue, Ramaphosa argues this will give rise to considerable prejudice against him. Ramaphosa has asked the court to set aside the Section 89 panel report, arguing that it's fatally flawed. He goes on to say that National Assembly Speaker Toko Didiza referred his request for Parliament to halt proceedings to the chairperson of the Impeachment Committee, Makashule Gana, with Didiza saying the committee determines its own working arrangements. Through the state attorney, Gana informed him the committee would not accede to the request because it's carrying out a constitutional court order to subject the president to impeachment proceedings. Ramaphosa says the purpose of the interdict application is to protect the integrity of the pending review proceedings. The ATM and the EFF both say they will oppose the interdict application. Lindsay Dentlinger, Eyewitness News, Parliament.
4: Meanwhile, ATM and EFF say they're ready to oppose President Cyril Ramaphosa's court bid to halt impeachment proceedings linked to the Palapala scandal. ATM parliamentary leader Vuyo Zungula suggests the president should allow Parliament's processes to run its course without resorting to interlocutory court applications.
18: It is definitely not something worth considering because he's always maintained that the transaction and what happened in Palapala, including all of those dollars, was a legitimate business transaction and nothing illegal happened. Therefore, what reputation can be harmed when a process that will ventilate all of the nitty-gritties and information on a legitimate business transaction is actually taking place?
4: Alleged criminal kingpin Vusimuzikat Matlala is expected back in the High Court in Johannesburg this morning as his attempted murder case continues. Matlala, his wife Tsakane, and three co-accused face 25 criminal charges, including 11 counts of attempted murder linked to three separate shooting incidents. The state alleges that Matlala masterminded a plot to have an ex-lover killed in a shooting incident that shocked the entertainment industry. Nkosikono Malinga Mnisi has more.
19: The suspected criminal mastermind remains in custody at the Khosi Mampuru Correctional Center in Pretoria. Today's proceedings are expected to focus on a key pre-trial application by Matlala's legal team. The defense is seeking a court order compelling the state to disclose additional evidence it believes is critical to preparing its case. The requested material includes certain witness statements, CCTV footage from SANRAL cameras, as well as police vehicle tracking records. The case has attracted significant public attention due to the serious nature of the allegations, the high-profile individuals involved, and Matlala's alleged links to organized crime. Or see Konamalinga Mnisi, Eyewitness News.
4: Gauteng Education MEC Lebogang Maile says crime and violence remain key challenges in the province's schools, mirroring an upward crime trend in communities. Briefing the media yesterday, Maile said Gauteng recorded over 118,000 crimes, accounting for about 26% of all crimes reported this year. He says this figure highlights ongoing threats to teaching and learning environments. Maile says the department is working closely with SAPS through a 10-point school safety protocol signed back in 2025.
20: The data reveals persistent school safety challenges across Gauteng. Over this period, schools reported more than 4,100 incidents of vandalism and more than 4,600 incidents of violence. The department also recorded close to 400 incidents of sexual misconduct and nearly 1,400 search and seizure cases.
4: Staying with education matters, this time in the Western Cape, time is running out for parents to confirm their school placement choices on the Western Cape Education Department's admission system for grades R, 1 and 8 for the 2027 school year. Here's the department's Brona Hammond.
0: Please note that at midnight tonight, 15 June, the system will automatically place learners based on their highest ranked available option if they receive successful offers. Any unconfirmed offers will be processed accordingly.
4: Hammond says more than 46,000 grade R, 1 and 8 learners received multiple offers during the first stage, and therefore thousands of places will open up to other learners going forward.
0: We remind all parents and caregivers that this is a continuous active process, with placement offers being made as spaces become available.
4: Gold is trading at $4,321.09 an ounce. The rand 16.16 to the dollar, 21.71 to the pound, 18.72 to the euro, and Brent crude is trading at $83.40 a barrel. In your traffic, there are still those faulty traffic lights reported in Ottery on Ottery Road and Crescent Road, and in Lakeside at Boys Drive and the Main Road. It's a partly cloudy day forecast for the city with light rain expected, a low of 12 and a high of 16 degrees. The top story, the sour. President Cyril Ramaphosa says he will suffer irreparable harm if Parliament continues with impeachment proceedings before the High Court can consider the validity of a report that has triggered the Section 89 inquiry.
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3: 7 minutes past 11 on Views and News. My name is Barry Murray, in for Clarence Ford today on this Monday, and it is an absolute pleasure to be in your company. Thank you for having me. I look forward to hearing from you some more on the WhatsApp line on 0725671567. We've indulged in some really, really interesting conversations, and it's been really lovely to meet you. And with me in studio, we have Amy, Walid, and Alessandro, and it is our pleasure to bring the show to you this morning. We've got two very interesting conversations happening throughout the rest of this hour, and I will rely on some feedback from you. But we'll get to that in just a second.
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3: And please do, and for this hour, because I'm going to be chatting with Sizwe Mbebe in just a while, and what I'd like from you is to be an armchair coach with us. If you had Bafana Bafana in front of you in the locker room and you had to give these boys some inspiration and advice to take with them onto the field, what would that advice be on 0725671567? Would it be tactical advice? Would you just give them a good old pep talk? What would you say to our team to ensure that they go out there ready to take on the very next challenge? Because there is so much. Everyone's an armchair coach, isn't it? Especially with sports. They're coaching from the side of the field. They're coaching from their couches at home. Oftentimes, people really do have great input and great advice. I've heard sports fans in venues where sports is being watched say some amazing things in terms of advice and what they would do and what the coach should be doing. Now's your chance on 0725671567.
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3: Gabby on the WhatsApp line saying, if you know Afrikaans, you already have a basis for Dutch and German, as their words are found in the various different languages. Yes, and you're completely, completely right. Another one here. Favorite Afrikaans saying, I need to, vanaand gaan die poppe dance. Yes, I love that saying. If I understand it as being just, you know, we're going to have a party. That's what that means to me, is vanaand gaan die poppe dance. Another one in relation to having a good time is this Brazilian saying that came in from, I'd like to see who sent this through to us. There's no name. Please add one for me next time. Mechero pena jaca. Mechero pena jaca is Brazilian Portuguese slang, and it's used when somebody's indulged too much. Yes, and upon my travels to Portugal, something I heard said a lot. Not about me, I promise, but overall said a lot, mechero pena jaca. It's a real thing, yes. Perhaps you're a bit of a polyglot, and so you can keep those coming. In the meantime, Sizwe Mbebe is waiting in the wings to chat football.
9: This is Cape Talk. Cape Talk.
3: And it's been a whole 24 hours since I've spoken to Sizwe. Good morning.
7: How's it going? Great chatting to you again, man. Oh,
3: I feel like you and I talk more than I speak to some of my family members, which is not not a good thing. Not a good thing. Sizwe,
7: it's the World Cup. It's the World Cup.
3: It's World Cup fever is what it is. And we've asked our listeners to give some armchair advice, and I really hope that they'll continue to do so on the WhatsApp line. The 2026 FIFA World Cup is now in full swing, and it features a massive 48-team expanded format. Sizwe, there's been a lot of, not controversy, but as it always goes in the World Cup, everybody's got an opinion. And I'd like to start with the opinion of it being slightly crowded. The UEFA president, Alexander Kafrin, sparked massive controversy by claiming that the expanded 48-team FIFA World Cup tournament features, quote-unquote, completely uninteresting matches. His remarks drew a lot of backlash. What's your opinion on this, quote-unquote, uninteresting matches statement?
7: Man, I accept it. I accept it. You know, change is never easy for everybody. You know, especially adults. So I accept it, and it's a European guy speaking. So, you know, this is me saying what's new. Things have been like this from the earliest centuries. Europe has been talking down on the rest of the world, and they continue to do so. This is football growth. It has nothing to do with how you feel. It's about creating the opportunities for those countries that would have never seen a World Cup. I mean, I'm starting to learn how to say the word correctly now. You know, I didn't know how to say the I was calling it Caracal.
3: Oh, Curacao, yeah. Yes.
7: You know what I mean? And already, I'm 44 years old and I'm learning something new. It's all because of this World Cup. You know, I would have not known the relevance of that country or the existence of that country if it wasn't for this World Cup. So a European guy speaking from a position of privilege can say what he wants, and he's allowed to do it. It's been happening for years, and I accept it, but I will not make it my truth. It's not my truth. My truth is what I've just told you, and I'm sure this is the truth for many, many people around the world. I mean, places like Asia that might have not known about African countries or other countries that are in the world. So all of us are going through it. How you feel is how you feel, but you cannot stop this train. The world is moving. And it's becoming really, really global now. It's not global in just a word. You know, we used to call it the World Cup because it was a World Cup, but it's really, truly becoming a World Cup now with many countries involved.
3: Yeah, and I think what sports always done so much, all sports have always done a lot to unite people, even from opposing teams. And what World Cup does, especially when you're including countries that, like you said, countries we've kind of maybe not even heard of, known how to say the name of. And suddenly, not only are you learning about the country, but you're learning about its people. And that country gets to take a global stage as well. So I know I'm in agreement with you, and I know a lot of our listeners are as well. Another bit of controversy from the last recent games is hydration breaks, or should I say ad breaks?
7: you've also caught on very quickly. We all caught on very quickly. Now we know why they were pushing for this. Yes, health-wise, I understand. Health organizations have submitted research. But as you know, statistics and research, you push your own agenda. Mm. You know, you push for what you want to do. And it's clear, it's either FIFA pushed for this to happen and they wanted to commercialize the whole situation, or they were just very clever in jumping on an opportunity that was presented to them by health organizations, you know? So we cannot blame them on the one hand, because a water break, I don't know how much we want to watch players drink water than watch an advert. Mm-hmm. What big difference that makes to us as viewers on TV. But I'm not sure how the guys on the pitch live at the stadium feel about the water breaks. It may be a different feeling. But again, if the health organizations are saying it's dangerous and it must happen, then okay, shout out to FIFA for moving quickly and being clever to find commercial opportunities in there.
8: and it's brilliant. I mean, it works. But if it was, if they were pushing an agenda, they wanted to always do this, then they and using the players' health as their way to make a decision, then they really need to look at them in look at themselves in the mirror.
3: Sure, sure. And like you said, if there's a real health benefit here from organizations, then kudos to them. And I also think the one thing that probably should be taken into account is the fact that these massive commercial opportunities is at the end of the day also what puts money in the pockets of 100%. The players.
8: 100%. Yes, it might be boring for us, but again, it gives you an opportunity to also run and pour yourself a glass of beer and water. I mean, come on. You know,
3: your own hydration break.
8: We also have to adapt and move on with these things, you know.
3: Yeah, no, that's true.
8: Because if they're trying to do things, we also have to give feedback based on our experiences. Sitting there in front of the TV and frowning does not help the feedback. Go away and go pour yourself a beer and come back. See how you feel. Did it take away anything from you? Maybe it did. Then you can really speak. But sitting there and frowning and typing on Twitter and Facebook and complaining doesn't really give us real feedback of how you're experiencing the whole thing. So, you know, that's I want people to try it. Try and move on with the program and then complain and say, no, I can't move on with this. I tried it. And to sit there and say, I don't even want to try it.
3: Sure, sure. Cesar, we got a message in here from Amelia in Cape Town. Hi, Barry. If I were Hugo Bruce, I would say this. Talent alone doesn't win matches at the highest level.
8: Yeah.
3: Every player must understand their role and put the team first. Take the tactical chances, work hard without the ball, and lastly, never underestimate an opponent. Good advice, Amelia. I would say so.
8: Cesar, I would say so too.
3: are you an armchair coach? Do you scream at your TV?
8: I do. I mean, since I was a kid. It's been the one thing everybody's been proud about for me is that I ended up doing something I loved because it's been my thing. It's still my thing. I probably should get my own room now to here in the house because I scream so loud. I'm chair coach. I say, what is the coach doing? What is that player doing? As if they can hear me. You know, sometimes I even take credit to them switching based on something that I see and say, if I say, no, switch, man, go to the right. And when they do it, I say, yeah, you know, it's like they listen to me. It's like a connection you have. So, I'm still all about being armchair coach. I'm not gonna change. You know, I still feel like I'm adding to the voice, you know, even though if the players can't hear me physically, but I think they know inside that there's millions of us also watching on TV.
3: Absolutely. Cesar, before I look at some of the highlights from the games that have happened, and I know that you've probably watched more of them than I have, and I must admit, I'd like to, and I try to watch as many as I can. I really, really do.
8: Sure.
3: Hi, Barry and Cesar. Talking about smaller countries, I can only imagine how happy the folks from Haiti must have felt seeing their players at the World Cup. For a country that has been through so much negativity, watching those guys play their hearts out was great, even if they lost. That came from Solly in Weinberg. What did you make of that match?
8: Come on, man. I didn't expect them to do anything myself, but you could tell that every minute that they were spending there, you could hear the crowd. Luckily, also, many of the people were able to attend. There's many people, generations of people that are Americans that maybe have Haitian roots, you know? So all that came out in that match. It didn't even matter the score. You know, and that's the beauty of a World Cup. There's these kind of new stories that are created that we don't even look at the scoreboard. Mm. Curaçao and Germany hugged and prayed together after the game, even though the scoreline was so heavy, you know. So the scoreline is just a byproduct of what we're experiencing in the 90 minutes. That was beautiful for us. And the color that Haiti brings to anything, you know, because remember, it's a country that is looked down upon on having nothing. You know, so the only thing that they really have is their culture and the people and their football. And they showed us that. And we all enjoyed it and have a memory now of Haiti as a national football team.
3: Mm-hmm. One of these matches that really did surprise me a little. I don't know why it surprised me. Forgive me. Maybe that's the wrong thing to say. But it was Ivory Coast's win over Ecuador. I don't know why I expected more from Ecuador. My prediction said Ecuador. I was shocked by that one. What did you make of the play?
8: As an African, I was always Ivory Coast. Look, they're going through a transitional period.
3: Mm.
8: You know, they're going through a transitional period, and it looks like they're clicking at the right time. because they played in the warm-up matches. They did pretty well as well against France as well. So they're a team that's coming together maybe at the right time and finding a reason to play together, you know, to make it work instead of trying to fight for the positions. Before that, it was because they've got such a good squad. All individuals felt like they belonged in the starting 11. So they had a squad harmony issue, Ivory Coast. So I think it's clicking at the right time. Everybody's finding their roles. Ecuador is a really, really solid team. Also, having more support than Ivory Coast, I also would have expected them to do. I mean, Colombia as well is another team I think will benefit from crowd support. But Ivory Coast is not a team to look down on. They've got a strong history. Yes, not as strong as at the time of Didier Drogba's, etc. But it's a team, I feel, if they click at the right time, they could be a couple of players that come out here with a big name and some big contracts.
3: Yeah. We're in conversation with Sizwe Mbebe, football analyst and soccer beat editor, speaking on, general matters, World Cup. We got a message in here. Barry, can you ask Sizwe for his thoughts on a country being, I can't say that word, beaten 7-1?

0: They explained that, yes, we play football, but there's a bigger mission out there, and God is higher than everything. Even if we win this World Cup, there's still God above everything. And those are the little human elements that we forget about when we play sports. And I think Germany displayed that by being professional in how they played. Because remember, they didn't embarrass the guys. You know, they didn't laugh at the guys. Mm. Even Curaçao didn't look like they're giving up at any moment. Even the fans from Curaçao said, we scored a goal. It doesn't matter how many goals we scored. We didn't even think we'd get here. So, no, don't look at the scoreline. Look at the story that's been created here and the history that's been created.
1: Yeah.
0: Bafana Bafana's first match, we lost 3-0 in that first match against France. And look at us now. We're back in the World Cup, and there's belief that we could make it to the next round. These are the things that are happening in the world. So the next time Curaçao play a World Cup, they won't be talking about we are just here to participate. They'll be looking for a win.
1: Absolutely.
0: Absolutely. Progressing to the next round.
1: Peter in Seapoint saying, boys, we just need a goal. Just one goal to get the country's juices flowing. I can't agree more with that.
0: Oh, man. I think we actually needed just a Shibobo in the last game. We didn't need a goal.
1: Yes.
0: We just needed a Shibobo because nobody could understand why are South African people not having joy. You know, we're a country that just smiles and just brings joy to the world.
1: Yeah.
0: And we didn't get that. So I'm with you, Peter, that we've crossed over now from just looking for a Shibobo. We now really, really need a goal. And it won't matter who scores that goal. We just need a goal to just rejoice, because I think there's just a belief in the country right now. And we just need something to inject that belief, you know, so that we can just move on from whatever happened in that first game. I'm with you 100%. We need a goal, boys. We need a goal.
1: You must join Sizwe and I in conversation, please, on 072-567-1567. Send us a voice note, okay? I'd like to hear from you in that form. Be an armchair coach and tell us what you would say to our boys. Sizwe, it's always amazing watching Brazil play soccer. And I think, like you were just saying, South Africans are known for being people with a lot of gears. But did you see Times Square in New York when Brazil was playing? It was raining, it was pouring, and the party didn't stop for those Brazilians.
0: Listen. You know, and Brazil didn't even play well.
1: Exactly, right? They didn't.
0: Yeah.
1: They didn't.
0: They didn't even play well, you know, and they played against a strong Moroccan side that really took them to the cleaners, you know, pushed them to the limit. And it was just beautiful because that's what the Brazilians came for. They came for a carnival atmosphere. And their team, even though they didn't play well, you could see they were trying, and they got a goal, right? And it injected that spirit of, yeah, we came out. It was a tough game. We played against a team that's African champions, quote unquote. You know, they didn't play against the Mickey Mouse team. There's no reason to be really, really disappointed because Morocco was strong. But again, at least their team showed up. And the fans showed up, and all that came together at the right time. On Times Square, Brazil, you know, Brazil getting a goal. Of course, we want a Brazil that's better than this. But again, everybody also has beefed up. Every other country is also trying to be the next Brazil. So that's one thing. But we want a Brazil to be in this World Cup, to bring that kind of joy. And I think South Africa can reflect and say, even the boys maybe can look and say, you know what, we're not a country that's expected to win immediately. We're a country that's expected to first bring joy, and then the win is a bonus, you know? So let's stick to that. Yes, we're going for a win. I'm not saying they must dumb down. I'm saying stick to the basics. What does the country need? And then maybe they'll play with less pressure than they're playing right now.
1: I must agree with you. Another message coming in here from Keith, who's clearly a Kaizer Chiefs fan, saying Bafana Bafana will go to the next round. The only Kaizer Chiefs player must get a chance.
0: Oh, man. I'm not sure, because it's going to be a baptism of fire. It's going to be a baptism of fire. We are too desperate for us to experiment with the Kaizer Chiefs player now. Not a lot is going right at Kaizer Chiefs, guys. Let's be honest. And let's not bring that club versus club talk into this situation. Of course, it will get a lot of numbers if a Kaizer Chiefs player plays in the national team. We need Kaizer Chiefs players to play in the national team. It's something that must happen, but we cannot experiment with it at such a crucial moment for our country and for our football. We really, really need to make a big statement, and we can only make a big statement with our best players on the pitch. And unfortunately, the Chiefs player is not one of our best players at the moment.
1: Yeah.

0: there to learn.
1: Yeah, facts are facts, man. Facts are facts. Blaine coming in here. Blaine making a really... And this has been the talk of the town as well. Apparently a bit of a missed opportunity for Chappies to sponsor Kuliso Madao. Mudao.
0: Come on. Listen, come on.
1: But like Amy was saying, first of all, if there is chewing gum, which flavor lasts 90 minutes, I want to know about it. There's no rule, obviously, against doing this. You can chew if you want to chew.
0: No. And Kuliso Madao, I mean, it's well spotted. Are you in advertising, by the way, sir?
1: No, he probably is.
0: Probably is. And Kuliso Madao is one. He chews a chewing gum from minute one all the way.
1: Oh, is this a thing?
0: It really is his thing. It really, really is his thing. Oh. Shout out. Yeah, I really think the Chappies people in the office, sorry. Are we allowed to do this?
1: I mean, we'll find out soon. No one's run through the studio door just yet. Sizwe, before we caught up with the clock, I've got a really good question that came in here from Keith as well that says, who does Sizwe think must take over from Hugo Bruce? Hellman or another overseas coach?
0: Head on the block, Benny McCarthy. I know he's got a job in Kenya.
1: Preach.
0: I just think everything is lining up. You know, Benny McCarthy is a guy that's just covered in glory. You know, everything he touches, even Kenya right now, you're going to see the difference. You know, he's just gifted that way. You know, he's blessed. It's given to him. The biggest moments happen for him. I mean, for me, it still sticks out. Our first goal at the World Cup as Bafana Bafana was a Shibobo by Benny McCarthy. Mm. He sang a song called Shibobo. I mean, these things are scripted for him. So, with the country going through this revelation of really good players that need to go one level up, I think he's the guy who can exemplify that for them and say, I've lived it, boys. I know what it takes to go a level up. And then can also guide the guys as a South African guy and say to them, as a South African guy, to survive out there, these are the tools that you need. Because we've had too many guys also go overseas and not go a level up because they didn't get the right support. You know, like the Nigerians, when they get that there's a Nigerian town or a China, there's a Chinatown. You know, South Africa doesn't really have that kind of localized support in these different countries. So the guys like Benny McCarthy can give the guys the tools to survive as a Lone Ranger when you're out there. So I just feel like it's the right time. It's the right time. The storylines all match. You know, it could become something truly, truly beautiful. And we could watch a beautiful Netflix series. Sorry again to mention another platform. A beautiful documentary that can come out of this involving Benny McCarthy right now up to the next World Cup. I don't know how you get him out of the Kenya contract, but for me, he's my number one priority right now and my favorite to take over. Mm.
1: Sizwe Mbebe, thank you very much for your input. Always a pleasure to talk to you. Sizwe Mbebe is a football analyst and Soccer Beat editor. And he came to share some of his thoughts. Currently on the TV screen in front of me, I'm watching the Germany versus Curaçao highlights, which was a huge game. And a smaller team, once again, that we probably deserve such a big main stage on the world stage. I do encourage these smaller teams being part of an event as important as the FIFA World Cup. Your correspondent, respondents, always welcome, 0725671567, or you can give us a call on 021-446-0567. In the meantime, it's 11:31 and time for Eyewitness News.
2: Thank you, Barry. Good morning. A man is expected to make his first appearance in the Bellville Magistrates Court today after he was caught in possession of more than 100 live venomous scorpions. The 28-year-old was nabbed at Cape Town International Airport on Friday. Here's the police's Wesley Twigg.
3: The members responded to information about a person who is in possession of scorpions at the Cape Town International Airport. A description of the suspect was obtained and the suspect was apprehended. His luggage bags were searched and 150 live scorpions were found between his clothing.
2: Staying in the courts, alleged criminal kingpin Vusimuzi Katmatala is expected back in the High Court in Johannesburg as his attempted murder case continues. Matala, his wife Tsakane, and three co-accused face 25 criminal charges. It includes 11 counts of attempted murders linked to three separate shooting incidents. And The time is running out for parents to confirm their school placement choices on the Western Cape Education Department's admissions system for grades R, 1 and 8 for the 2027 school year. The department's Brona Hammond says more than 46,000 grades R, 1 and 8 learners received multiple offers during the first stage. Therefore, thousands of places will open up for other learners going forward. We'll have more on these and other stories at noon or as it happens.
4: EWN Traffic.
2: A reminder of the truck that's overturned, so the accident scene is being cleared. That's at Mariesburg to Riebeek West, turn off on the N7 at the R311. And there's roadworks on the R300 southbound. That's before Stellenbosch Arterial. The right lane is obstructed there. Natalie Malchas, Eyewitness News, Traffic.
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5: Cape Talk is your thinking space.
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0: Certainly not me, but I would love to live as healthy as possible. What do you think? You should join this conversation that we're about to have with Dr. Siddharth Govender about the idea that we're all trying to live longer. South Africans are spending more of their money, time and attention on their health than ever before, from supplements and wearables to peptides, NAD plus, weight loss drugs, recovery therapies, biohacking, maxing. The longevity industry has moved firmly into the mainstream. That's very, very true. Beneath this trend lies a bigger question. Why are so many people searching for more energy, better health, and longer lives in the first place? Is it simply about aging, or is it a reflection of our modern burnout, chronic stress, and the growing feeling that many people are running on empty? One person who knows a heck of a lot more than us is Dr. Siddharth Govender, Medical Director at NAD Clinic South Africa, and he's about to weigh in now. Good morning, Doctor.
1: Good morning. How are you doing?
0: I'm doing very well, healthy, happy, and I suppose I've done so without peptides, which means I'm winning.
1: That's good to hear. That's very good to hear.
0: Well, I don't know if it's good to hear, probably because I don't understand a lot of these terms. And so I am juggling a bit of the order of the questions I wanted to ask you, but I'd like to start there, Doctor. Could we talk about the differences and talk about what are these things, these terms? So peptides is like a buzzword right now. Biohacking is another buzzword, NAD plus. What are these terms? What do they mean?
1: Okay, well, I mean, let's start with the peptides. So peptides, I mean, if you want to go with the scientific definition, is a short chain of amino acids. So what that essentially means is that it's they're small signaling proteins. So your body makes them naturally, and it regulates all kinds of processes like growth and repair, inflammation, sleep, immune function. So when it comes to therapeutic peptides, they target specific pathways. For example, the most common one being tissue repair or cognitive function or hormone regulation. This is kind of what peptides do. In terms of NAD+, I think a lot of people think it's a peptide, but it's not. It's known as a nicotinamide adenosine dinucleotide, which basically means it's like a naturally occurring molecule in every cell of your body, and it's essential for energy production, DNA repair, cellular communication. I know that everybody is used to hearing from their days in high school about the mitochondria and how it's the powerhouse of the cell. Well, this is kind of what makes the powerhouse run. So as we age, levels decline, and kind of you're replenishing that NAD plus through an IV therapy or supplements helps support restoring that cellular function from the inside out. And it's one of the most evidence-backed tools we have in the preventative medicine space. And then when it comes to biohacking, it's kind of an umbrella term for everything, which kind of means for an intentional intervention to optimize biological performance. So ranging from your cold exposure or your intermittent fasting, all the way to glucose monitoring, advanced supplementation, some is well evidenced, some is speculative. And then when it comes to your weight loss drugs, like the GLP-1 medicines, like the drugs like semaglutide, tirzepatide, I mean, everybody here knows them as Ozempic and Mounjaro. It works by mimicking a gut hormone that signals fullness to your brain and regulates your blood sugar. So they're legitimate, they're powerful. They're pharmaceutical tools for obesity and type 2 diabetes, but require a lot of medical supervision, and it's not just a lifestyle substitute. I mean, so overall, the key message is that these are all the tools that we have, and they work in different ways and through different mechanisms, and they're not interchangeable. They just have different ways that they work together, and needs to be medically supervised, and they're not quick fixes.
0: Yeah,
1: essentially. I hope.
0: No, it did. It helped a lot. Thank you. Thank you for differentiating between all of those different things. And I remember when Ozempic was the buzzword. And I think, you know, where these medications, and they are medications, are developed for a certain purpose, nothing wrong. It's when people start to take them for not their intended purpose and without the proper medical input from a professional. That's when these things start to get dangerous. The question I wanted to open with, but I just wanted to get the definitions out of the way. The longevity industry is everywhere. Everyone's talking about this. My friends are talking about it. A lot of the colleagues in here that I have are talking about it. In your opinion, why has this suddenly, and it was kind of sudden, become so mainstream, become so important and on the tips of everyone's tongues now?
1: Well, I think it comes down, I think the honest answer is that basically as we've gone through, we've seen people are living longer, but that doesn't necessarily mean they're living better or living to their optimized function. And I think that that's become a gap that's become impossible to ignore. And so we've had generations that watch their parents reach their 80s, their 70s, but those last decade or two of their lives ends up with them managing multiple chronic conditions, relying on a handful of medications, and kind of gradually losing their independence. And when we talk about kind of long, when we, like as a general public, and we talk about longevity and living longer, we don't kind of foresee that. We just like, we say, oh, we want to live longer, which means we want to continue doing the things we do. Mm. And so that's not the vision that we have in terms of on the day-to-day basis. So at the same time, now technology has kind of changed that picture entirely. We have wearables, we have continuous glucose monitors, advanced blood biomarker testing. These tools were once reserved for elite athletes or research settings, and now they're becoming accessible to ordinary people. So you can measure your sleep quality, your inflammatory markers, your cellular energy status. And when people start to see this data, they want to act on it. That's the big thing, I think. And at NAD Clinic, we've seen this conversation has shifted from how do I treat an illness to how do I prevent it in the first place? And that's the fundamental change in mindset, is it's a healthy one, where people are just wanting to prevent rather than treat.
0: Mm. You're in conversation with Dr. Siddharth Govende. He's a medical director at NAD Clinic South Africa. Doctor, we got a voice note in earlier from Zuki that we did listen to, but I'd like to play it to you. Do we have that, Alessandro, okay. Please?
2: Hi, Barry. Looking forward to your interview about this quest to live longer, because I've always found it weird that there is this culture of wanting to look younger or to feel younger. I think a lot of that is driven or was driven by Hollywood and by commercial interests, when what should actually be normalized is not feeling or not looking older than what you are. Because ultimately, we're all going to perish. So I think what we should be focused on is aging gracefully. It is literally a part of life.
0: Zuki, thank you for that. Doctor, yeah, and I think Zuki saying there a little about what you said earlier is that it's not necessarily that we'd like to age to 120, but if we're going to hit 70, we'd like to still do all the things we love up until 70.
1: Yeah, exactly. And I couldn't agree with her more in terms of that. It's about aging gracefully. Mm. I think the big part is when you look at the European demographic or the American demographic, you're seeing people pushing towards 90, 95, 96, but their lives at those ages are not what they'd want it to be. So it comes back to, yeah, I don't think it's about kind of looking younger, but it's about feeling like you can still attack the world and you're not feeling like you don't have energy. You're not feeling like you're fighting an uphill battle constantly with just your own health at the end of the day. Mm. And I think that's the big thing, is kind of where longevity, what that longevity, the space is. It's more about just kind of helping you treat, or not treat, but prevent getting to the point where you have to spend thousands on medications that just keep you alive. Mm. You'd rather just be able to play a round of golf, go do some fishing, you know, go watch a rugby game with your friends, you know, and you not have to worry about X, Y, and Z because of your medications, or have to worry about how you're going to get up the ramps or walk around on a golf course and that sort of thing.
0: Yeah, you mentioned actually the difference, and it's I find these terms really interesting and actually really cool. The difference between health span rather than lifespan, and what we'd like to do is increase our health span, not necessarily our lifespan, because I think lifespan is something that is a little more out of our control. But health span, like you said, we're able to potentially avoid certain things that happen and that come about with age by responding and reacting soon enough, right?
1: Yeah, exactly. I think that is kind of the way I would look at it. And I think it's one of the most important distinctions of the entire longevity conversation. Like lifespan, again, is simply how long you live, whereas health span is how long you live well.
0: Yeah.
1: And that's with full mental sharpness, physical vitality, independence, the quality of life, you know. And the problem is that medicine has historically been very good at extending lifespan without necessarily extending your health span. So we can keep people alive longer, but a significant portion of those extra years can be spent, like I've said, managing illnesses, cognitive decline, or disability. So when it comes to what at NAD Clinic, we work across what we call the six pillars of well-being, which is performance, longevity, cognitive health, immunity, weight management, and even sexual health. And the whole philosophy is to address these pillars proactively, not reactively.
0: Yeah.
1: And we're not just waiting for a disease to arrive and then treat it. We're working to kind of shorten that period of decline and that period that where you're not as functional as you would be and you're able to enjoy those latter years of your life.
0: Yeah.
1: And I think for ordinary South Africans, that matters enormously, because we as a group of people enjoy living our lives to the fullest. And it all comes down to the quality of life. And if you're able to work, care for your family, and contribute to society without being kind of derailed by preventable health deterioration, health span actually also becomes an economic issue as well.
0: Yeah.
1: And as much as a personal one.
0: Mm. Dr. Siddharth Govender, Medical Director at NAD Clinic, is who you are in conversation with, and you're welcome to continue interacting with him. If you've got a question or a comment for the good doctor, do so on 072-567-1567 on a voice note, or you can call in like Richard has. Richard, good morning. You've got a question or comment for Dr. Govender. Good morning.
3: Yeah, morning, gentlemen. Look, quite interesting. Right now, I am working on a small precision lathe, draaibank, if you like it in Afrikaans, a small precision lathe. I'm making a very precise small part on there, and I'm working down to microns in measurement. I'm 82 years old. I'm very conscious that I have been very fortunate that I really suffered very little physically, you know, in my life.
0: Mm.
3: I've got this far. I'm very grateful for it. But I'm very aware that there are so many people who suffer from genetic problems or other, you know, aging, and they are sort of almost incapable, way younger than I am. And I'm very conscious of it. And I just thought, let me just mention the fact that some of us do keep going until we drop. Thank you, guys.
0: No, thank you, Richard. Thanks for that comment. Doc?
1: Yeah, I agree that at the end of the day, everybody is human, right? So there is differences in every human, and some people are just able to continue going, but that also comes down to other factors as well when it comes to in terms of our environment and looking at the different things we're exposed to, like the light pollution, noise pollution, toxins, the heavily processed food, exercising, sleep control as well, how well we sleep on a daily basis. And I think there's some people who are out there that are very, kind of from a very young age, have been very cognizant of that fact and have been practicing it for a long time. But also with modern day society, as we look at the younger generations, it's just they're feeling a lot more stressed. They're a lot more kind of backed into a corner and not really regulating themselves in a healthy manner, because it's all about succeeding and exceeding expectations and kind of putting health to the wayside. So, I mean, when you look at that, there is a group of people out there who do prioritize and they do the basic things right, and they don't really need to go through any further treatment options or sort of doses. But then there are people who are trying to maximize, and at that point you have people who are like 25 years old, but physiologically they could be 65 just because of the the stress that they're under.
0: Sure. And of course, the things that they choose to take part in. I got a message in here. Hi, Ari, aging. I turned 70 recently and I don't feel different or suddenly old. I am lucky to be healthy and well. So I still hike, dance, swim, as do many who are older than me too, in their 80s. That coming in from Jay in Cape Town. Jay, thank you for that message. And I can tell you that I have a good friend of mine whose nana, at the age of 82, is still playing tennis on a weekly basis, which is a whole lot more than you can say for me. And it's true. And because she's chosen to take care of her health for so much longer, she's remained active for so much longer than most other people would. She continues to play tennis to this day, by the way. Valerie on the WhatsApp line saying, boozers and smokers don't make 70 years. Valerie, we will never advocate for boozing and smoking, and you're right. You are absolutely shortening your lifespan. One thing I can say there also, though, is that it's an odd misconception that if you never smoke in your life, that you will last longer than someone who does smoke. My own granddad hit 82 years old, smoked a pack a day for as long as I had memory. I'm not saying you should do that. I'm saying there is genetics. There is other causes, the way you lived your life, your things that you've consumed, sleep. There's so much that goes into your physiology and what's going to make you age or not age. Dr. Siddharth Govende is the medical director at NAD Clinic. That's who you're in conversation with. Doc, I want to talk a bit about the work that NAD Clinic does. Would you break down NAD Clinic for me in a nutshell?
1: So, look, NAD Clinic in a nutshell, what we do essentially is we look at people, and for the most part, people come into us and they're feeling tired and they're feeling like they just don't have that energy in themselves as much as they used to. And so we start from that point realistically. And what we do is we use diagnostics like genetic diagnostics, blood markers, looking at how well your body is doing.
0: It seems, I actually thought it was my headphones. It seems we lost the good doctor. We're going to try to get him back on the line. Do we have him back? Dr. Siddharth, we just lost you for a moment there. Won't you pick up?
1: Oh, okay.
0: Thank you. There, I've got you.
1: Okay. Where did you lose me?
0: Well, I lost you as you were just about to explain to us more of the work that the NAD Clinic does, and you were really just getting into it, and then it went silent.
1: Okay, sorry about that. NAD Clinic, kind of what we do at NAD Clinic is we take a patient, a client or a patient, and we look at them and we assess them. We help, because they come into us more than most part, they come into us and they say to us, listen, doc, I'm feeling very tired. I'm not feeling the same as I used to about 10 years ago. I'm finding it harder to do my day-to-day work and achieve the goals that I've set out. And so we start off with just basically sitting down with the doctor and we go through a full assessment where we look at your biomarkers, we look at your cardiac health, we look at your genetic, we do some genetic testing as well. We look at like how well your body is able to cope physiologically with the stresses that it's under, and kind of look at your overall like lifestyle. So that comes down to your diet, your sleep, are you relaxing enough? Are you giving yourself enough time to unstress or de-stress, unwind, that sort of thing? And then after looking at all of that, we sit down and we look at what's the best way to prevent any of the sort of things that we believe your body could come under. So preventing like certain diseases like a metabolic disease, or preventing cognitive decline, preventing just exhaustion in our chronic fatigue, that type of thing. And so we use NAD, for example, as one of our main things we use. We're using NAD Plus as a very good medication to help you kind of regenerate and help your body get back to that being able to cope physiologically. And then we have other things that we use as well, peptides, supplements, and we kind of curate a full picture for the patient that helps them go through this journey of helping them live longer, more live better for longer, essentially. That's kind of what we do.
0: That's a great explanation. Dr. Siddharth Govender is the medical director at NAD Clinic South Africa, and we really do thank him for his time.
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2: 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What does it mean? 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
3: 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It's kind of the first asset where we can all invest in space. 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
2: I want to troop through two more of the messages that came through following my conversation with Dr. Siddharth Govender, the medical director at NAD Clinic, talking about why people are trying to live longer. Diana sent in a really impressive one. My mother died in 2024 at 102 years old and played tennis until she was 90. She only stopped playing tennis in case of falling on a hard court. That, in my humblest opinion, is how one gets very old, by choosing to remain active and play tennis to 90. That's incredibly impressive. Valerie saying here, too much sugar also kills. And I think you're completely right. So many of the things that we choose to intake on a daily, not the best things for us. This is time for me to go. Thank you very much for having me in your company. Alessandro, Amy, Walid, thank you very much. We shall do this again. Have yourself a lovely week. EWN up next.
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0: This is EWN.
1: Good afternoon, I'm Mikey Malapo. National Assembly Speaker Toko Didiza says she's still applying her mind to the contents of President Cyril Ramaphosa's interdict application served on the legislature on Friday. In his latest application, Ramaphosa seeks to halt the work of the impeachment committee until the court has reviewed Parliament's Section 89 report, which considered evidence against him. Some political parties, like the African Transformation Movement and the EFF, want the Speaker to oppose the application and say they will also do so in their political capacity. Ramaphosa is set to face impeachment proceedings for his conduct following the theft of US dollars from his farm in 2020, but the president argues Parliament's report on the matter is fatally flawed. Lindsay Dentlinger has more.
2: In a lawyer's letter to the president, the ATM says it will oppose President Ramaphosa's interdict application on numerous grounds. The party's parliamentary leader, Vuyo Zungula, initiated the impeachment process against Ramaphosa back in 2022. Zungula says he doesn't believe Ramaphosa's interdict application is urgent and that the urgency has been self-created. Ramaphosa wants a court to stop Parliament from continuing with impeachment proceedings until it's reviewed a legal, independent panel report that has compelled Parliament to take further steps in the Section 89 process. The ATM is requesting the court to hear the matter as soon as next week. Meanwhile, the EFF says it too will oppose the application, accusing the President of trying to delay accountability. As the party which approached the Constitutional Court to force Parliament to establish an impeachment committee, it says it will defend that order. The EFF says until an interdict application is successful, there's no legal impediment to Parliament's impeachment committee continuing with its work. Lindsay Dentlinger, Eyewitness News, Parliament.
1: In the same breath, Finance Minister Enoch Godongwana says he can't disclose the details of the ongoing South African Revenue Service investigation into Parapara Buffalo buyer Hazim Mustafa. Godongwana was responding to a parliamentary question from the EFF on whether he's in a position to share details on the investigation from 2023 into whether the country's exchange laws were violated. Godongwana has also reminded the party that he's prohibited by the Taxation Act to disclose tax details of any individual. Babalo Ndenza has more.
3: Questions on the Palapala robbery at the president's farm continue to be asked by members more than 6 years since the robbery and alleged cover-up. The latest question comes from EFF MP Ompile Maudwe, who asked Finance Minister Enoch Godongwana about which state financial institutions conducted investigations in relation to the financial crimes. But Godongwana has remained tight-lipped about the investigation 3 years after it was opened, stating that a complaint was laid at the Brooklyn police station, the details of which cannot be disclosed. SARS registered the criminal case against Palapala Buffalo buyer Hazim Mustafa, who President Ramaphosa told investigators paid $580,000 in cash to his farm manager in December 2019 for 20 buffalo. Babalo Ndenze, Eyewitness News, Parliament.
1: The South African Federation of Trade Unions says the struggle for quality and equal education remains unfinished 50 years after the Soweto uprising. Anelita Fandesa reports.
4: Marking the 50th anniversary of the June 16, 1976 protests against Bantu education, SAFTU paid tribute to the students, calling their actions a turning point in the liberation struggle. The Federation acknowledged progress in expanding access to education, but argued deep inequalities still define the system. SAFTU linked the ongoing crisis to austerity policies it says have weakened the state's ability to fix infrastructure backlogs and improve public education. Anelita Fandese, Eyewitness News.
1: And in Asia, Starbucks stores across South Korea will close for half a day next week for staff to attend a history lesson following a disastrous promotional campaign that evoked a deadly 1980 crackdown. Starbucks Korea, with more than 2,000 stores nationwide, found itself embroiled in public uproar last month when it ran a Tank Day promotion evoking a deadly military crackdown on a 1980 pro-democracy uprising. The day of the reusable cup promotion, May 18th, coincided coincided with the 46th anniversary of the Gwangju uprising, in which 165 civilians were killed. The coffee giant said today that the chairman of the Shinsengai Group, which operates Starbucks under a licensing agreement, and other senior executives will sit for a similar listen 2 days later. South Korea is the company's third largest market after the United States and China. Shinsengai Group fired its Korea chief executive the very day news of the scandal broke and apologized. Gold's trading at $4,336.34 an ounce. The rand's at 16.19 to the dollar, at 21.74 to the pound, at 18.79 to the euro. Brent crude oil's at $82.83 a barrel.
5: Leaving the Joburg CBD, there's slow-moving traffic. This is on the M2 westbound between the Crown Interchange and Main Reef Road. Also traveling through Klerkop heading into Tembisa. Expect some delays approaching the intersection of Allendale and Zurfontein. This is due to an earlier accident. And roadworks still slowing down traffic in the mother city on the R300 southbound, approaching Stellenbosch arterial.
1: A look at your weather. Clear skies in Gauteng this afternoon. Temperatures are peaking at highs between 20 and 22 degrees. It's a partly cloudy afternoon in the mother city with moderate southeasterly winds at a high of 16 degrees. The top story in Eyewitness News this hour. National Assembly Speaker Thokodi Diza says she's still applying her mind to the contents of President Cyril Ramaphosa's interdict application served on the legislature on Friday.
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7: Coming up on the show today, Cape Town Mayor welcomes more powers for Metro Police. Gauteng Education Department releases a report into the state of safety in the province's schools. The President attempts to interdict the parliamentary impeachment process. We'll speak to Sue Nyati, the author of The Polygamist, and we'll wrap up the weekend sport. All of that over the next hour.
6: What's up, Mandy?
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7: Good afternoon. Welcome to the Midday Report with me, Mandy Wiener, on 702 and Cape Talk. Looking forward to chatting to you over the next hour. We'll speak about that impeachment process. ATM now going in response to the president to court and his attempts to interdict that impeachment process. As you heard there, Thokodi Diza still applying her mind. Kat Matlala is in court today. But honestly, I feel like the only thing that anybody in South Africa is talking about right now is the polygamist. Have you watched The Polygamist? Everywhere you go, everyone is talking about it. And Jonas, and how crazy Jonas is, and what is going on with Joyce, and the whole story. Have you watched The Polygamist? Also, where do you people find the time to watch 22 episodes in Palesa? You spent the whole weekend watching The Polygamist, ne?
8: I knocked off at 2 p.m., went straight home, binged until 11 p.m.
7: And you've watched the whole thing?
8: I've watched the whole thing.
7: Unbelievable. And why is everyone talking about it?
8: Because you realize that this man, Jonas, is a psychopath, because there's no way that you can have so many girlfriends and you don't see anything wrong with what you're doing.
7: Well, important conversations around HIV/AIDS as well being raised in this. So we're going to speak to Sue Nyati, who is the author of the original book that The Polygamist is based on. We'll chat to her. If you've got questions, if you want to understand why Jonas is the way he is, we'll ask her about that. Send me a WhatsApp voice note, 072-702-1702, 072-567-1567. Let me know your thoughts on The Polygamist if you binged it this weekend, and if you have questions for the author, Sue Nyati. But let's start with some serious stuff. The Cape Town Mayor Jordan Hill Lewis welcoming the Western Cape Police Commissioner Thembisile Phathakile's backing for expanded powers for the Metro Police. Lieutenant General Phathakile, in an interview with News 24, endorsing expansion of powers, saying there can be some functions that can be given to free policemen to focus on specialized investigations. Let's take a listen to what the Western Cape Police Commissioner had to say.
9: You have the city of Cape Town who wants powers, certain powers. And you have the other municipalities around who also need to set in some functions in the, of their enforcement. They're already enforcing the traffics, there, and City of Cape Town also red enforcing counterfeit goods, for example, in second-hand goods. So there can be some functions that can be given to them, to those two, but to free the very few policemen that you have to focus on the special investigation to bigger thing to deal with this the long-term investigations, because organized crime is a long-term investigation. Expansion of powers, not devolution of powers.
10: Expanding
9: some. For example, I don't see why they can't do drunk and driving, for example. It's a straightforward case. Assaults between you and I, we know, and then we take you in. So there can't be, then you will free some of the resources.
7: That is Lieutenant General Tembisile Patekile speaking to News 24. So importantly, the expansion of powers, not devolution of powers. Let's unpack this now with Jordan Hill-Lewis, who is the mayor of Cape Town. Mr. Mayor, good afternoon to you. Thank you very much for your time. Have you watched The Polygamist?
11: Mandy, I'm afraid I can give you no informed or intelligent opinion on the
7: because you definitely have time. You definitely have time to watch 22
11: Netflix
7: episodes.
11: Front page. No, I certainly don't. I certainly don't.
7: Okay, sorry. I just had to ask because everybody is talking about it. So, you know, it would be problematic if I didn't ask you. Okay, let's get into what the Western Cape Police Commissioner has been saying. Yeah. So importantly there, he said expansion of powers, not devolution of powers. What is your reaction to that?
11: I really welcome that statement. It's absolutely refreshing. It's what we've been calling for the longest time. It's what we've been saying. We've always made it clear that when we speak about the devolution of powers, it doesn't mean taking the powers away from SAPS. It's not transferring a power from one place to another. It's allowing our Metro Police officers to also help with that. So expansion, I'm perfectly happy with the description of expansion. I think this is an idea that is really becoming more and more widely understood to be essential, actually, for South Africa's future and Cape Town's future. I think that we have to be able to do these investigations so that we can get more convictions, and so that the police detectives can, as he said in that clip, focus on longer term or more complex investigations. But that does not mean that we should be allowing people that are caught with illegal guns, for example, or people who are caught with significant amounts of drugs to just be let off the hook all the time because those detectives are so overworked that the cases fall by the wayside.
7: On a very practical level, what would this look like?
11: I think what it will look like is that we will actually start to build our own detectives branch in the Cape Town Metro Police. So that when a Metro Police officer arrests someone, say, for possession of drugs or possession of an illegal firearm, we would still go and book them in at a SAP station, as we currently do. We would still open a case at a SAP station, as we currently do. And then one of our Metro Police detectives could take over the investigation of that case and actually make sure that it is thoroughly investigated, and that it is fed then through to the NPA with a, you know, as close as possible to a prosecution on a platter that we can get, so that we can actually get the criminals off of the streets. In our data, we did an extensive study of all the firearm cases that we've handed over to SAPS over the last 3 years. The result was shocking. 95% of those cases fall by the wayside. And these are firearm cases, not small stuff. So if we can even just get that number up to a more acceptable figure, it would really make a difference for safety. So I'm really pleased that the commissioner said that.
7: So what kind of cases then would these detectives in the Metro Police be able to look at, and how do you determine who gets the investigating the specific cases?
11: Look, we don't have the resources to go and hire 1,000 detectives. So if we started a recruitment process and say, you know, let's start with 100 and make sure that they are good detectives, crack detectives, and then I think they should focus on the cases that our officers originate. So if a Metro Police officer arrests someone with an illegal firearm, which we do every day, literally every day, then that case can be taken over by one of those detectives. And of course, they must work with the SAPs because the case must still be registered with SAPS. So it's a partnership. Again, it's not a replacement. It's a partnership. And then, of course, work also with the prosecutor's office, the NPA. But if we can just start there and prove the success of the model, I think we can get that conviction rate for firearms crimes up significantly within a year or two of such a expansion of powers.
7: Does this require a change in legislation for you to be able to do this, or do you need the go-ahead from the National Commissioner? At what point can you start implementing?
11: So, you know, we've already had the expansion of powers via regulation. So, for example, the commissioner actually mentions it in his clip. You know, the police minister published a set of regulations which gave us the right to enforce Secondhand Goods Act crimes. And that was because we were dealing with so much cable theft of municipal cable. You know, when we arrested people in possession of cable, we had to, we wanted to process those cases. So the idea of expansion of powers is not alien. It's already happened. We've had many powers added to our powers over the years via regulation. So I don't think that a legislative amendment is necessary. I actually think that it could be done via regulation. The problem is it requires the short, sharp political will to just do it. And this is where we've been talking in circles for this about this for a long time. And SAPS has always been the impediment. SAPS has always said we are going to cling to our investigative powers for all it's worth. And that is why the commissioner's statement is so significant, because this is the first time that a very senior member of SAPS themselves have actually said, you know what, this can help us. We need the help.
7: Mayor of Cape Town, Jordan Hill-Lewis, thank you very much for your time. Appreciate you chatting to us, reacting there to comments by the Western Cape Police Commissioner regarding the expansion of powers. What is your reaction to this? It does make sense. It does come down to political will, though, as the mayor says.
0: Cape Talk. Mandy Wiener.
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7: On the WhatsApp line, Mary Diaz in Bedford View says, I binged The Polygamist this weekend. What an insane show. Also, so very, very sad. I cried so much at the hurt, anger, bitterness, revenge, and in general, the sordidness of Jonasi's life and the sacrifices his brother made for him, the damage it caused to his children, human beings, and our sins. Thank you very much. If you binged The Polygamist, tell me about it. And then Sipo says, Mandy, Zuma has been appealing, repealing, recusal, and SA Court of Laws for corruption arms deal. Malema is fighting to stay out of jail for shooting in public while Drub Drub is behind bars today. ATM Vuyo must not deprive the president his right, which his besties are abusing. That's Sipo. Well, let's talk about this now. The president's legal team on Friday saying that they're going to apply for an interdict regarding this impeachment process. We've now heard that the speaker is applying her mind. ATM wants to join that matter as well. Lindsay Dentlinger, EWN reporter, following all of that. So, Lindsay, let's start with the president's decision to interdict the impeachment process. What has he said in his papers?
12: Good afternoon, Mandy. Well, initially, you will recall that the president said he wouldn't interdict Parliament's proceedings. I think there was an expectation that Parliament would take a bit long to get this process off the ground and the review application might be heard in the interim. But that is not the case. And the president, in his papers, tells the court that he, as his legal team, had approached the speaker to halt these proceedings pending that the outcome of that review application. And with the speaker then passing that on to the chairperson of the impeachment committee, Makashule Gana, in turn via the state attorney telling the president that Parliament wasn't about to stop the process that is already in motion. And so now he is approaching the Western Cape High Court to put a stop to it. We know that the impeachment committee is due to sit next week to possibly consider who might be an evidence leader to set up their terms of reference. But we might in fact find ourselves in court, Mandy, because the African Transformation Movement says they want this heard as soon as possible because their lawyers won't be available after next week.
7: Yeah, so what is ATM saying? That they want this to be moved up, and what are their grounds for joining us?
12: They don't set that out just in a lawyer's letter to the president's attorneys, just to say that they will oppose this on numerous grounds. The EFF, incidentally, also saying they would oppose this application, but they also want the speaker to oppose that application on behalf of parliament. Of course, she hasn't yet taken a decision on that matter, as you've pointed out, but the EFF saying they are determined to protect the constitutional court order, which has said parliament must go ahead, and the ATM saying that the president is creating urgency in this matter. But the president is saying he will suffer irreparable harm if the proceedings were to continue before the validity of this report has been determined, that he could be subjected to defamatory statements that will be broadcast across South Africa and to which he probably won't have any recourse. And he says it's his constitutional right not to be subjected to an impeachment inquiry until, in fact, it is proven that there is sufficient evidence that he may have committed these acts that he is set to face this inquiry.
7: Lindsay, and what is the speaker saying at this point? I know she's applying her mind, but has she given any other indication about this process and what she's going to be doing?
12: Well, I think she's leaving much of it to the chairperson of the committee. She doesn't want to be seen to be involved or meddling in this process. But of course, she represents Parliament. So any application that is made against Parliament, it is for her to take the ultimate decision. We know that she is in Johannesburg today attending the Youth Parliament and the spokesperson, both from her office and from Parliament, indicating that because these papers were served on Parliament quite late on Friday, there hasn't yet been enough time for them to process and to decide what course of action to take. Mm. We know that in general, Parliament is always loath to oppose applications. The general

0: and from the processes that are now well in motion, Mandy.
1: Lindsay, thank you so much. Lindsay Dentlinger, EWN reporter, speaking to us there about that impeachment process. On the WhatsApp line, Zagori says, good afternoon, Mandy. The Speaker of Parliament is conflicted about the Palapala case. She must recuse herself due to her ANC links. What are your thoughts on that? Send me a WhatsApp voice note.
2: Good afternoon. I would just like to talk about this president's interdict. You know, I think as a South African, he has lost all credibility in any way, shape or form, because he first is willing to accept the, he first says he's willing to accept the findings of the Constitutional Court, which I'm sure he gathered were going to be in his favor, which it wasn't. Then the impeachment process, the impeachment committee is being selected. Now he wants to have an interdict against it. I don't know if people are actually listening to what this guy is saying, the supporters, because anybody who flip-flops like this is, it's scary, and it's a really poor portrayal of the country's image.
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7: 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It's a beautiful Wednesday. It's Thursday.
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1: 12:26 on the Midday Report with me, Mandy Wiener. The Gauteng Department of Health must hand over a trove of payment records and hospital audit reports to News 24 within 10 days or risk the criminal prosecution of officials who refuse. This is all to do with the investigation into the 2.3 billion rand Tembisa hospital graft scandal, which was first exposed by Babita Deokaran before her murder in 2021. Jeff Wicks, investigative journalist at News 24, joins us now. Jeff, good afternoon to you. Thanks for your time. The information regulator making this order, how significant is this for you?
14: Hi, Mandy Wiener. Thank you so much for having me. It's significant in a sense that it brings us closer to culmination of a senseless fight and battle that has been waging for 3 years. Essentially, we've asked the Gauteng Health Department to provide us with payment records and audit reports, which are documents which by default should be public, and they've balked at the prospect of giving them to us. Now, finally, the information regulator has put those in charge of the health department on term.

0: and we will get what we've essentially been looking for since 2023.
1: And what do you hope is in there? What can it tell you that you don't already know?
0: Well, we have a sense that some of the syndicates we first identified at Tembisa Hospital were swimming in other pools. And we are very confident that it will prove our thesis that other hospitals within Gauteng's network had been captured as Tembisa was.
1: Now, they do have the option, though, of taking this matter to court. So they could take it on review in the High Court to keep the records hidden. Any indication they might do this?
0: No, we're waiting to see what's going to happen. They've got a couple of days to either disclose the documents or file notice that they will be taking the matter on review. But, I mean, that's a terrible look for a department already so crippled by corruption that you would spend money on attorneys to prevent, you know, uncontroversial public payment records from ever seeing the light of day. And it raises the questions as to exactly what they're trying to hide.
1: Why don't they just give them to you?
0: Well, that's the thing. I believe that they understand exactly what we're looking for, and they know that they hold it in their hands.
1: Jeff, thank you so much. Jeff Wicks, investigative journalist at News 24, reacting there to that decision by the information regulator. Why don't they just hand them over? I mean, what do you have to hide? On the WhatsApp line, Tutu says, "Hi, Mandy. This man, Vuyo Zungula, has nothing to contribute to the well-being of the country. Every time he opens his mouth, pala pala, nothing more. We know auto-teller machine was created by Zuma. We all know how he hates Ramaphosa." That's Tutu in Dobsonville. Auto teller machine, ATM. That's funny. Audacious says, "Mandy, the polygamist angered me so much with Jonasi's behavior. I gave bad rating. Thumbs down. Lol. Felt Joyce's pain." And then Petty says, "Hi, Mandy. We recently celebrated the new HIV medication, Lenevapir. I knew I'd get that wrong. Now it's the polygamist, this and that. What are we saying to our society? What's happening in South Africa?" I mean, I look at it differently. I think it raises important conversations around behavior and the importance of not being reckless. And I think the fact that we're telling these stories does help. We'll speak to Sue Nyati, the author of The Polygamist, in the second half of the show. So don't miss that. 12:30, time for Eyewitness News headlines.
2: Thanks, Mandy. Good afternoon. We begin with the latest coming out of the courts, where alleged criminal kingpin Vusmusikat Matlala's attempted murder case has been postponed to Wednesday after his legal team temporarily held his application to compel the state to disclose further evidence. This comes after prosecutors handed over the documents and material the defense argues are crucial to preparing its case. Matlala, his wife Tsakane Matlala, and two co-accused appeared in the High Court in Johannesburg today as proceedings continued in the attempted murder case. The accused, together with another person, faced 25 criminal charges, including 11 counts of attempted murder stemming from three separate shooting incidents. In the Western Cape, Cape Town Mayoral Committee Member for Safety and Security J.P. Smith is preparing legal action over what the courts have ruled was an unlawful raid on his office. Smith and fellow Mayoral Committee Member and Talimberg's offices were searched in January last year as part of a police investigation into alleged tender fraud in the construction and housing sector. However, months later, the Western Cape High Court set aside the search warrants, declaring the raid invalid and unconstitutional. The court also ordered the Minister of Police to pay the legal costs. And in Britain, UK Prime Minister Keir Starmer says social media is making youngsters unhappy, adding that the sites are exposing children to content that is dangerous and designed to be addictive. During a press conference in Downing Street today, Starmer announced that British children under 16 will be banned from using social media, including platforms like Snapchat, TikTok, YouTube, Instagram, Facebook, and X. Those are the headlines. This Eyewitness News and more at 1 o'clock or as it happens.
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0: A very good afternoon. I'm Alex White. Let's get you caught up on all the latest sporting headlines. In the early hours of this morning, Ivory Coast stunned Ecuador and their huge support to edge a tight affair 1-0 in their World Cup opener. It's Ivory Coast's first win at a World Cup in exactly 12 years since they beat Japan in Brazil in 2014, and they can now be more confident of making the knockout phase at the tournament for the first time. Then, in another surprise, Japan came from behind twice to end their match against the Netherlands 2-2. Dutch centre Virgil van Dijk thought that his side could have done better.
1: I think overall, I think we did defend it well as a unit. But the fact is we conceded two goals, one from a set piece and one from someone that I think we could have avoided, because the guy who shoot the ball, I think he's clearly right-footed. So we could have done better there. But the reality is that we got 1 point and now we have to move on.
0: Elsewhere, Sweden beat Tunisia 5-1, Germany dispatched Curacao 7-1, Australia beat Turkey 2-0, Scotland beat Haiti 1-0, and Brazil and Morocco drew 1-1. Don't miss the EWN Sport World Cup desk at 4:30. Then, it was a tough start to the T20 World Cup for the women's Proteas after they lost to Australia by 65 runs on Saturday. Nadine de Klerk identified the Aussies' use of spin as a key factor.
2: Pace on that wicket was definitely easier to face, I think. They played very well. They outplayed us. I think the spinners were probably the difference, I think, in the two innings, so it was a bit harder to get the spinners away.
0: The Proteas will have a chance to bounce back against Pakistan on Wednesday. In Formula One, Lewis Hamilton claimed his first win in 2 years and his first for Ferrari on Sunday at the Barcelona-Catalonia Formula One Grand Prix, ending championship leader Kimi Antonelli's 5-race winning streak.
3: I've been hoping and praying for this moment and working towards it really hard with the team, and just such great dedication from everybody.
0: And finally, Gerda Steyn cruised to a fifth Comrades victory in a record uprun time of 5 hours, 44 minutes and 53 seconds, breaking her own record by nearly 5 minutes.
4: To be here, and especially now here in the Green Number Club, what a wonderful experience. And
0: meanwhile, fellow South African George Kush won his first Comrades title in the men's race also.
5: If you're leaving the Joburg CBD heading towards the Rivoli area, traffic a bit sluggish. This is on the M2 westbound between the Crown Interchange and Main Reef Road. Also, accident seen in the Klerkdorp area heading into Tembisa. This is causing delays approaching the intersection of Allendale and Zuurfontein Road. Look out for those faulty traffic lights in Woodmead, at Woodmead Drive and Woodlands, while in the Mother City, we still have those roadworks slowing down traffic on the R300 southbound, approaching Stellenbosch Arterial. If you come across any other traffic issues, kindly WhatsApp us on 072-702-1702.
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11: Mandy, I am about... Actually, I've already knocked off. I'm driving home right now. All this chat's about the polygamous. Nah, I think I'm going to go get myself some popcorn and just dive in and just see what the hype is about, you know? Because tomorrow's a holiday, so why not Netflix and chill?
12: Good day, Mandy. Hey, join us. Hey, Mandy. Are you join us? But the most important thing that people are forgetting, Ujonas is teaching Utena, at the end, if you do infidelity, at the end you catch HIV. That's the teaching that people are forgetting.
13: Afternoon, Mandy and the team. Tavan from Cape Town. Well, I watch The Polygamous, but I am not done because, yeah, no. You know, I watched it and I was like, when I thought, I was like, you just watch it and you go, Jonas. Oh my goodness. What a story. I'm not done. I think I'll finish it up today. But what a show. What a show. You watch it, you just go, Jonas and Joyce. Oh my goodness. That the Gugu Gumete deserves all the awards that are coming to her because what a wow. What a wow.
14: Well, I know what I have to do this public holiday because everybody is talking about The Polygamist on the WhatsApp line. The Polygamist raises a couple of topics, mental wellness to kids, women not choosing themselves, and also how a scorned woman can change from being very loyal to being the worst person ever. Another lesson is how lust can destroy a powerful man and his family. So many important themes coming out of The Polygamist. We'll chat to Sue Nyati, the author of the original book, in a short while. But I'd love to hear your thoughts on it. Don't give the end away. Not that it matters, because the end is the beginning of The Polygamist. If you've watched it, you'll understand what I mean. But it opens with the end of the story. But send me a WhatsApp voice note. Let me know what you think. So in terms of drama, Kat Matlala is in court today. He's with his wife in court. He's accused of murder. That's been postponed. Let's get an update. Nkosi Kona Malinga Manisi, EWN reporter, is following that story for us. Nkosi Kona, we were chatting in the break. You're also watching The Polygamist, ne?
15: Yes, I am. About to start with the episode 4 when I get home in a short while.
14: But you've got thoughts.
15: I've got too many, Mandy, and it's just we don't have enough time to get through them.
14: But you were saying people mustn't be furious that this thing is on.
15: 100%. I mean, I'm highly religious, but I saw someone saying that the Holy Spirit told her not to watch. I'm sorry. But really, there are so many lessons in the story, enormous lessons. And I think it's a reflection of many of us in society, of many of our homes in society as well. And I just think, I mean, it teaches us even just about the misconceptions around HIV/AIDS, and the whole lot of things, and how this character chose not to go sort of the medical route. I mean, we know the progress that has been made in the prevention and treatment of HIV/AIDS. Lena Kapivia is just one classic example, quite recent. So it's just really interesting for me, but it really is a reflection, as I said, of our society. And I think beyond everything else that there is to say about the story, I think Stuwo Mjali is an incredible performer.
14: Okay, we'll leave it there.
15: Yeah.
14: Tell us about Kat Matlala.
15: All right, so him and a couple of his co-accused, in fact, there was one that was previously excused from attending today's proceedings, returned to the High Court in Johannesburg, Mandy. The case has been postponed to the 17th of June. We heard today in court that the lawyer for accused number one, that's Musa Gekana, has in fact withdrawn from the matter, but the judge was not really pleased with the fact that his new lawyer was not in court to come onto record. So that's one of the things that will be in focus on the 17th of June for Musa Gekana's lawyer to come on record. We've also now heard that Kat Matlala's legal team has since essentially stayed their application to compel the state to hand over certain evidence that they believe is essential in their preparation for trial. Of course, this matter, Mandy, is meant to go on trial on the 20th of July, and the judge, in fact, not really being too pleased today. I suppose it's the frustration around the delays in this matter, because there's been so many attempts in essentially getting everyone ready to then go on trial on the 20th of July. Also, we heard about this eye condition of accused number two, that's Floyd Mabusele, is in fact the father of accused number five, who was not present in court. Apparently, every morning when he gets up, he can't see for about 15 minutes. And his lawyer raising concern about this, saying he approached the prison officials asking for assistance. They say a court order must then be issued for them to take him to a doctor, and that's exactly what has happened. So in essence, they've got the documents, Kat Madlala's legal team, for from the state. There are a few other teething matters, but they say they're endeavouring to then work through those and ensure that they're ready. In fact, the lawyer for Kat Madlala is saying that we're on the eve of the trial, which, is as I said, gets underway on the 20th of July. But we will be back in court on the 17th of June for a further hearing and for the lawyer of accused number one, the new lawyer, that is, to come onto record.
14: Nkosi Kona, thank you so much. Nkosi Kona Malinga Mnisi, EWN reporter, giving us an update there on Kat Madlala.
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14: 12:45 with me, Mandy Wiener, on 702 and Cape Talk. In Gauteng, the MEC for Education, Lebogang Maile, has been speaking about the state of school safety across the province following the release of a report into that, saying criminal activity, violence and vandalism continue to pose a serious threat to the education system and require urgent intervention. We're joined now by spokesperson for the Gauteng Education Department, Onwabile Lubagawana, who joins us now. Onwabile, good afternoon to you. Thanks very much for your time. Tell us about the report and what the findings are that you'll be acting upon.
19: Thank you very much and good afternoon to yourself and the viewers. So the Matthew Goniwe School of Leadership and Governance conducted a study which found that 245 schools had problems of they were deemed high risk. This includes having problems of violence, gangs, and unsafe activities happening at the school.
14: Onwabile?
19: Yes, I'm saying.
14: Oh, yes.
19: Yes.
14: Okay, so the report has made these findings. What happens now?
19: What happens now is that MEC Maile is undertaking a process to ensure that safety is enhanced in schools and around schools. And this includes the expansion of cameras and face recognition and biometric systems to be able to track the activities happening in and around the schools.
14: Okay, and anything in the report that was particularly concerning to you?
19: Yes, this includes the increasing number of gang-related activities amongst learners and within the school. MEC Maile has undergone or is still going through a a community outreach program entitled It Takes a Village to Raise a Child, wherein is mobilizing a social compact on education, mobilizing stakeholders to ensure that everyone participates in making sure that education works and the schools are safe.

0: Onwabile, thank you very much. Onwabile Lubhalwana, spokesperson for the Gauteng Education Department, talking to us there about the release of this report into school safety.
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3: Angazi ukuthi lapho mahemhem okuluma ngawo yazi mina because sina mina masikazi sijabule ngale ndlela.
4: Are you recording? 2 decades later, you still have this effect on each other? What's your secret?
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3: Imina ngakusiza wayakha yonke lento nayo 20 years.
6: Awulawuleki wena.
0: Well, if you haven't watched it yet, The Polygamist is all everyone's talking about that. And The Comrades, yes, we'll talk about that too. But if you haven't watched it, obviously, this is it's on Netflix. It is binge-worthy by all accounts. And it's this hit South African supernovella, which is adapted from Sue Nyati's 2012 acclaimed novel, The Polygamist. It explores the scandalous unraveling of a wealthy banking CEO's double life and complex web of wives, mistresses, and girlfriends following his sudden death. It is produced by Stained Glass Productions, currently available on Netflix. And a pleasure to welcome Sue Nyati, the author of The Polygamist. Sure, Sue, you must be watching what's going on Twitter and everywhere else and thinking, what happened to my novel?
7: Hi, Mandy. Yeah, it's been crazy. It's overwhelming. I'm in awe. I didn't expect such, you know, and a phenomenal response to the series. So, yeah.
0: When you first wrote this book in 2012, you couldn't find a publisher for it. You self-published.
7: No.
0: So tell us about that journey and how it feels now watching this being picked up around the world.
7: Yeah, that's what I'm saying. It's almost like a full circle moment if I consider like how it all began, that no one really wanted to touch this book. And they just felt it wasn't, you know, the right book at the time. But, you know, I say, you know, it's like when, you know, the idea maybe wasn't, you know, the timing. I think everything's all about timing. So I think it wasn't that it was a bad book. I think it was just all about the timing of its release. My editor at the time, Paula Murray, just encouraged me to self-publish. I didn't know there was even a thing called self-publishing at the time. And she had self-published. She had an imprint called Logogox. So that's how I ended up self-publishing. And, you know, with self-publishing, you have to fund the whole thing yourself. And I also raised the funding with the help of a friend, Victor Otesi. And the rest, as they say, is history. So that's how the book essentially came into the world. But, I mean, look, when it first came into the world, it didn't fly off the shelf either. It took a while to gain traction. And I was totally unknown at them, you know. Imagine a Zimbabwean girl moving to South Africa, you know. I wasn't even familiar with the book circle and, you know, the whole publishing industry. So it was a learning curve in many ways for me with that book, with that first book.
0: Tell us about the inspiration for the story and for Jonas and why you decided to write this book.
7: Okay, so the inspiration really it came from my background. So I'm a Zimbabwean, and I grew up in Bulawayo. I was raised in a very conservative Catholic home. And when I started working and my first job in Harare, I started to realize that, you know, marriages weren't what they, you know, was seen to be. Like, I mean, I was told as a Catholic girl, you grow up, you get married and you live happily ever after. And then what I started to see were a lot of men who were married, but they had other wives, which they used to call, there was a term called small houses. And so, I mean, polygamy for me was not odd. My maternal grandfather was a polygamist and he had 5 wives. So I knew, you know, that kind of open, transparent, traditional polygamy. But what I was seeing was like these men with secret wives, secret lives. And I found that so intriguing because that's not, you know, the traditional kind of polygamy. It's what I call the perverted underground polygamy. So that really became the inspiration behind the story.
0: And the show and the book itself tackles heavy social issues, the devastating impact of concealed HIV transmission, and treatment defaulting. Was it your

0: intention to write about these important issues, or did it just, was it a byproduct of the drama?
1: No, I mean, I think, Mandy, with all my books, not just The Polygamist, my intention has always been to educate and entertain at the same time, but not in a preachy way. And I think a lot of people who read my books can attest to that. So, you know, I mean, the story of Janasi really is a tale, you know, that, you know, the wages of sin is death, to put it succinctly, right? And it just narrates how this becomes his downfall, you know, the love of women, his insatiable appetite. And so that's what, you know, the story essentially narrates that. And also, it, you know, if you have a figure like that who has, you know, many wives, children from these satellite families, and, you know, there are consequences to the choices that we make. And they, you know, they are social, and they also health consequences of that lifestyle. And I wanted to highlight that. Mm. I mean, look, HIV is not, at now, is no longer a death sentence. But there was a time in Zimbabwe when, you know, people were dying, you know, from HIV and AIDS, when they were dying from AIDS.
0: Yeah.
1: And it was devastating. And there were many single-headed, child-headed households that were a product of that in the end. And so, you know, I also wanted to highlight that as well in the story.
0: There's been quite a bit of chatter about who wrote it. I mean, you wrote the book, and then there were script writers that wrote the Netflix series. Can you just explain for people how this works when a book gets optioned, and then how involved you remain in the actual series?
1: Yeah, so, yeah, I saw those back and forth arguments. So I wrote the book, right? I'm the author of The Polygamist, yes, the source material, which the screen adaptation is based on. I was not involved in the actual screen adaptation. Stained Glass did that with a team of writers, okay? So I saw people fighting also with the director, Ndabi Tao, who was also part of the writing team as well. But the head writer of the series is Busisiwe Zwane and the rest of the Stained Glass team. So there was a writer's room. It's a 22-episode super novella. So there were different writers for different episodes, and they're all credited in the series as you watch, in the same way that I'm credited as the author, you know, in the beginning, you know. So, I mean, it depends on how the deal is structured. In some adaptations, the author is involved. I think Leon Mayer is involved in a lot of his adaptations. Yeah. Yeah, I mean, he was involved in, is it Heart of, the title again? Yeah, but it was also on Netflix. Heart of a Hunter, I think the title is called. Yeah, so he was involved in the adaptation. I know Sefi Atta was involved in the adaptation of Swallow. It just depends on the agreement between the producer and the writer in terms of the extent of the involvement.
0: Well, Sue,
1: so that's how it works. Yeah,
0: I think just congratulations for the fact that, you know, to see your book that you self-published being made into a series like this, being watched from, you know, from the States across the world. Congratulations. It's amazing to see.
1: Thank you. Thank you. This is a very, it's a full circle moment for me.
0: Amazing.
1: And I'm in awe. I'm truly in awe. Thank you.
0: Amazing. Mandy. Well done, Sue. Thank you so much for chatting to us. Sue Nyati, the author of The Polygamist.
2: Morning, Mandy. Regardless of whether you have watched The Polygamist or not, we know in Africa, and specifically South Africa, with migrant people coming into the country and their families being whether in another province or another country, men take second wives, they have side chicks and all kinds of stuff. And it happens in the white community as well. So why are all these women surprised? What they should be surprised about is why they're not regularly testing for HIV and STDs.
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4: Well, we haven't got much time, but let's do a quick whip through the weekend with Alex White, EWN sports reporter. Alex, I know it was Comrades, it was the World Cup, Protea Women, Lewis Hamilton winning. What was your highlight of the weekend?
5: Mandy, for me, the highlight has to be Gerda Steyn winning her fifth Comrades Marathon and doing it in a record up time as well. She now holds the record for the up and the down. Yeah, I think it's just absolutely fantastic. So that was my highlight, also seeing the passion along the routes and how she always finishes the race and then runs back to give love to the fans. It's incredible.
4: It really is. And the men's winner also breaking the record.
5: Yeah, also breaking the record. Also South African George Kush is first, breaking the up record for men as well. So it was a fantastic day for the Comrades at the 99th, showing records falling.
4: Who's your pick to win the World Cup?
5: Yeah, it was the Netherlands, which is now not going so well after their draw to Japan.
4: Bit
5: of a surprise draw, to be honest. But I think that's one of the surprise results, and perhaps the other one there, Ecuador losing to the Ivory Coast.
4: My pick's Germany, for anyone who cares. We've got a busy week of sport, though. Proteas women, Bafana, Bulls, Springboks. Tell us about the week that's coming up.
5: Yep, so the Protea women are looking to bounce back in their World Cup on Wednesday. They are playing Pakistan Thursday, obviously. Bafana, their second game against the Czech Republic. It's at 6 p.m. It's a bit of a better kickoff time. The Bulls face Leinster in the URC final on Friday afternoon. And then it's Springboks and SAA in action on Saturday. SAA taking on Zimbabwe and then the Springboks taking on the Barbarians. It's not a test match, so none of the players are going to be capped, but it is a chance for us to see some of the exciting young talent.
4: Alex, thank you so much. Quick whip around the world of sport. Alex White, EWN sports reporter.
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4: Well, thank you very much for joining us. I hope you enjoy your public holiday tomorrow. I will be on air tomorrow, so you can join us at 12 o'clock. We can talk about the polygamous some more. I think I'm going to go home and watch it. It's 1 o'clock, time for Eyewitness News.
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6: Some developments around a questionable City of Cape Town raid and a long break awaits the Nafis Modak gang trial. Good afternoon, I'm Wesley Peterson. Cape Town Mayoral Committee Member for Safety and Security JP Smith has stated he's preparing legal action over what the courts have ruled was an unlawful raid on his office. Smith and fellow mayoral committee member Xanthia Limburg's offices were searched in January last year as part of a police investigation into alleged tender fraud in the construction and housing sector. However, months later, the Western Cape High Court set aside the search warrants, declaring the raid invalid and unconstitutional. The court also ordered the Minister of Police to pay the legal costs. Ntuduzelo Nene reports.
7: Mayco member for Safety and Security JP Smith says the raid formed part of a reckless and coordinated attempt to damage his reputation and falsely link him to criminal elements. He says the allegations received widespraid publicity and cannot simply be undone with an apology. Smith has previously claimed he was warned of a politically motivated smear campaign and what he described as a political hit squad targeting him. He maintains that the raid on his office was part of that campaign. Smith says his legal team has now initiated litigation proceedings to determine the extent of the damage caused and to hold those responsible accountable. Ntuthuzelo Nene, Eyewitness News.
6: The trial of alleged gang boss Nafis Modak is set for a lengthy postponement after the matter was adjourned today until the end of July. Modak and 14 others face a slew of charges related to allegedly operating a criminal enterprise. The matter was postponed today for various reasons, as Carlo Peterson reports.
8: Presiding Judge Robert Henny says he received a note from prison authorities today to inform the court accused number 4 Tofik Brown was absent because he's still in hospital. Henny postponed the matter on Thursday last week after Brown's lawyer told the court he was receiving medical attention for high blood pressure.
9: He's got further monitoring in the prison hospital. So, there's not much I can do about it.
8: Defense lawyer advocate Pauline Andrews, who represents co-accused Amal Janchis, also mentioned she won't be available to attend proceedings later this week because legal aid lawyers are planning a strike. Henny, who also factored in the court's upcoming recess period, postponed the matter to proceed on the 27th of July. Carlo Peterson, Eyewitness News, Western Cape High Court.
6: Finance Minister Enoch Godongwana says he cannot disclose the details of the ongoing SARS investigation into the Palapala buffalo buyer Hassim Mustafa. Godongwana was responding to a parliamentary question from the EFF on whether he is in a position to share details on the investigation from 2023 into whether the country's exchange laws were violated. Godongwana has also reminded the party that he's prohibited by the Taxation Act to disclose tax details of any individual. Balun Denze has more.
10: Questions on the Palapala robbery at the president's farm continue to be asked by members more than 6 years since the robbery and alleged cover-up. The latest question comes from EFF MP Ompile Maudwe, who asked Finance Minister Enoch Godongwana about which state financial institutions conducted investigations in relation to the financial crimes. But Godongwana has remained tight-lipped about the investigation 3 years after it was opened, stating that a complaint was laid at the Brooklyn police station, the details of which cannot be disclosed. SARS registered the criminal case against Palapala buffalo buyer Hassim Mustafa, who President Ramaphosa told investigators paid $580,000 in cash to his farm manager in December 2019 for 20 buffalo. Babalwa Ndenze, Eyewitness News, Parliament.
6: And National Assembly Speaker Toko Didiza says she's still applying a mind to the contents of President Cyril Ramaphosa's interdict application served on the legislature on Friday. In his latest application, Ramaphosa seeks to halt the work of the impeachment committee until the court has reviewed Parliament's Section 89 report that considered evidence against him. Some political parties like the African Transformation Movement and the EFF want the speaker to oppose the application and say they'll also do so in their political capacity. Ramaphosa is to face impeachment proceedings for his conduct following the theft of US dollars from his farm in 2020, but the president argues Parliament's report on the matter is fatally flawed. Lindsay Dentlinger has more.
11: In a lawyer's letter to the president, the ATM says it will oppose President Ramaphosa's interdict application on numerous grounds. The party's parliamentary leader, Vuyo Zungula, initiated the impeachment process against Ramaphosa back in 2022. Zungula says he doesn't believe Ramaphosa's interdict application is urgent and that the urgency has been self-created. Ramaphosa wants a court to stop Parliament from continuing with impeachment proceedings until it's reviewed a legal, independent panel report that has compelled Parliament to take further steps in the Section 89 process. The ATM is requesting the court to hear the matter as soon as next week. Meanwhile, the EFF says it too will oppose the application, accusing the President of trying to delay accountability. As the party which approached the Constitutional Court to force Parliament to establish an impeachment committee, it says it will defend that order. The EFF says until an interdict application is successful, there's no legal impediment to Parliament's impeachment committee continuing with its work. Lindsay Dentlinger, Eyewitness News, Parliament.
6: Gold's at $4,340.51 an ounce, the rand 16.18 to the dollar, 21.73 to the pound, 18.79 to the euro. Brent crude's $82.87 a barrel. In traffic, a stationary vehicle on the N2 outbound at Jake's Gerwel off-ramp, one lane is obstructed. On the N2 inbound at Jake's Gerwel off-ramp, another accident with the left lane affected. At Glen Cairn Expressway, a vehicle's alight, so you need to approach with caution. We have congestion and delays on the N1 inbound at Lower Church, and we are clearing an accident at Mauriceburg to Uribic West turnoff. That's on the N7 at the R311. A truck has overturned. Cape Town weather today, partly cloudy, becoming clear skies with a gentle southeaster and a high of 16. The top story this hour, Cape Town Safety and Security MMC says he's preparing legal action over what the courts have already ruled was an unlawful raid on his office.
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14: It's 8 minutes past one. Great to have you with us for the Monday edition of the show, and I hope you had a fantastic weekend. We're going to start in quite serious mode today because we're going to be talking to a local immigration lawyer about the huge amount of misinformation that is circulating around foreign employees and fines and permits and outright xenophobia in some cases. She really wants to cut through some of the fear-mongering and focus on the facts. So if you employ a foreign national and have questions about their status and how best to keep them safe during this very uncertain period, you are welcome to join the conversation by sending a WhatsApp to 072-567-1567. At 1:30, we'll start a new week of the Sound Wheel Challenge, and then it's time to talk food. And I'm so excited to welcome back to the studio today the founder of Claire LaPree Handcrafted Cheese. I'm sure you remember our conversation with her a couple of years ago. She gave us such a memorable interview about her journey from toilet cleaner to artisanal cheesemaker. Just the most wonderful story of somebody who discovered a passion for something new and never gave up on her dream. She has just won a clutch of prizes at the National Dairy Awards, so we thought it would be a good opportunity to chat to her about the story since then. She will be with me in studio at about 20 to 2 this afternoon. After 2 o'clock, we'll step back into the legal world as Marlon Chevalu joins us, tackling your rental property questions, whether you are tenant, landlord, or rental agent. And then in the final half hour, we'll share the latest news from the MasterChef kitchen and play out the show with a new single from an independent alternative artist. Now, as always, if you want to join those conversations, ask a question, make a comment, you can call us on 021-446-0567, send a WhatsApp to 072-567-1567, or drop me an email to pippah@capetalk.co.za.
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3: So much anxiety right now around the position of immigrants in South Africa and the implications of pending protest marches, declarations of a deadline for people to leave the country by the end of the month. As usual, social media not helping, spreading a lot of misinformation, stoking a lot of fears around potential consequences for those who do not leave, as well as for those who employ foreign nationals. And I noticed over this past weekend a number of people really, really worried. Some of them worried from a place of genuine humanity, concerned for the future of employees, concerned about what they can do to help keep them safe. Others from a place of self-interest, worried about potential fines if they find themselves on the wrong side of the law. And I thought today it would be helpful to speak to somebody who was trying to quell some of the fire of the arguments, if I can put it that way, over the weekend, with a post saying, let's take a look at what is fact and what is not, and what the law does say and does not yet say, because a lot of what is being circulated falls somewhere in between those two. And try hopefully also address the question that is coming up a lot in people asking, what must I as an employer do if I'm not sure about the legal status of my employee? As I said, I think a lot of the fear is stemming from a place of half-truths, and some of them from outright untruths that are being spread. So to help us put the untruths to bed and try and clarify those that need some clarification, it's a pleasure to welcome back to the show immigration lawyer Stephanie Dasod-Darbandi, who is the founder and director of Dasod-Darbandi Attorneys. Stephanie, it's always a pleasure to have you on the show. Thanks for joining us this afternoon.
4: Good afternoon, Pippa. Thank you so much. It's good to be back.
3: Thanks. And I mean, I saw a post that you put out over the weekend trying to allay some of the fears and also just stamp down some of the outright untruths that are circulating. Stephanie, let's just talk first about why you did that, because really this is speaking into the place of people's lives are at stake here. This kind of inflammatory fear-mongering and deliberate stoking of untruths is something that has real consequences for people's real lives, not so.
4: That's right. And it's a very sad and unfortunate state of affairs. And to be honest with you, we actually can't cope with the number of emails and calls we're receiving because of the panic that's been created by the deadline and all the posts about being fined up to 100,000 rand or up to 1 million rand. And that's why I created that post and I shared it. And it's meant to just give people some general advice to put their minds at ease and to also get them to understand that really the 30 June deadline is actually meaningless in law. It's created by a private group. I said this before, that it was necessary for the president to address the nation, and I think what he said was important, but I think the timing wasn't great. I think the president's address probably should have happened a lot earlier. I think by with him doing it when he did, it almost verified or validated the protests that are happening and the demands that are being made. So that was a little bit disappointing. But, again, a lot of the things that he spoke about and a lot of the things that are in place were in place before and were tabled in Parliament and tabled amongst the Immigration Advisory Board and Home Affairs before, approved by Cabinet in a white paper. So these were things that Home Affairs and government had already put in place. It's not as a result of the recent protest.
3: Yeah. Important to clarify that, Stephanie. Thank you. Now, very important thing you said there, that 30 June deadline is meaningless in law. And the 30 June deadline, for those who've been out of the country or unaware of news headlines, a particular group of protesters has set this deadline for the end of the month for foreigners to leave the country. And Stephanie, we've seen the consequences. We've seen several nations, sending flights to bring their nationals home and leave the country voluntarily amid fear about the consequences for them. But important to say, that is not a government generated deadline, and in fact government has been quite outright in saying that this is not a deadline that has any legal teeth. Can you just elaborate for us? Nothing will change in terms of anybody's status come the 1st of July.
4: Exactly. Nothing will change. And the 1st of July, people will be in exactly the same position as they are right now. I will say that I think government should be doing a lot more. I don't think that we're doing enough. You know, it's a criminal offense to incite public violence. You don't have to the violence doesn't have to be performed in order for police or people to take action. So I don't think that there's enough that's happening to prevent the violence and the fear. And you know, why they're allowing that, I don't know. There could be reasons for it. But the point is, no public person or private, or rather, sorry, no private person or private group can tell someone to leave the country, can ask them for their documents to prove why they're here or why they shouldn't be here, or inquire into their status. They cannot enter your home or your business. Home Affairs, yes, can enter your home without, your business without a warrant if they suspect that there are foreigners working there and they're working illegally, but even that must be done in a dignified way. They cannot enter a private dwelling. So if you have someone working in your home, no one can enter your home without a warrant, and that includes the Department of Labor as well. But essentially, 30th of June deadline is nothing. It means nothing, and nothing's going to change. It has created a lot of fear, and I think the riots and the protesting is probably why people are acting on it, because they think it's going to be worse on that day. And maybe it will. I'm hoping not. I'm hoping that government has measures in place. But I think that if they actually did deal with the people that are inciting the violence, it would calm the fears.
3: Stephanie, you mentioned the 100,000 rand fine issue, and let's just dispatch with that before we talk any further as well. A lot of people have read posts or seen the circulation of the message that if you are found employing a foreigner illegally, you can be fined on the spot 100,000 rand. And as you said, there's this sort of spectre of labor inspectors arriving to do spot checks on your doorstep, and please warn your employees not to open the door to anybody or speak to any strangers, which, look, I think is probably good practice from a security perspective anyway. But The point you're making is that can't happen. A labor inspector can't arrive on your doorstep demanding to see your employees' papers with no context for that, provisional engagement with you before then. Is that correct?
4: Correct. So before I speak about the fines, Just so that to clarify, there are warrantless powers to enter a premise, right? But so that's given to immigration officers and labor inspectors. So they can enter a business place, so not a home, a business place without a warrant if there's a need for their inspection, okay? So usually they will tell you, this is why we're here and this is what we suspect. And in that case, you can share the documents, whatever you have available that they need to inspect. You can share them, make copies, keep copies of, or make a note of everything that's removed from the premises. But that's reserved for a Home Affairs officer or a labor inspector, and that's at a business place. The issue of the fine. So this is a proposed change in the Employment Services Act, which was passed in Parliament towards the end of May. And before I actually go there, just to say that the duty to check and to verify and to make sure that your staff have valid status exists already. It's in the current Act. And the current Immigration Act makes provision for penalties. So, yes, it says a fine or imprisonment, but the general rule is that we have a constitutional right to freedom. So if there's a lesser penalty, the lesser penalty is imposed. This is why it's usually a fine that's imposed. And the fine amount, it's not prescribed in law, but it's usually anywhere between 2,000 to 10,000 rand per person, right?
3: Okay.
4: That's in terms of the current act. The proposed change is for the Employment Services Bill. And in that bill, it's saying that the fine should be 100,000 rand or more, up to 1 million or 10% of your annual revenue, but it's not an on-the-spot fine. It's a legal process. So the DG might instruct the labor courts, based on whatever findings the inspectors might present to him, that this person needs to be found, and then the legal process will follow. They will be notified. They will be given an opportunity to respond, and eventually a final decision is made. So it's not one of those, or rather what people are trying to say right now, where, you know, they'll rock up at your premises and give you $100,000 and fine. That's not the case. And it's not law yet. This is proposed for future, and this is a bill. It could take a year or longer before it becomes law.

0: For those people who maybe employed somebody who was here with bona fide verified legal documents 10 years ago, who might now have fallen between the cracks because of the way processes have unfolded since then?
1: Correct. So two things. The first thing is the verifying. The employer, how do you verify? One, the only way is to contact the Department of Home Affairs. How do you do that? You can't walk into a Home Affairs office. You'll spend the entire day only to be told, you know, go away, or to be given an email address, which is also on their website, and to verify permits. And the problem is that when you make files or submit those emails, you don't always get a reply. Mm. You're very lucky if you do get a reply, in fact. And people might follow up a month or two later, but then they forget and they don't follow up again, and they shouldn't need to. It's the Department of Home Affairs' responsibility to ensure that everyone that's in the country is documented, right?
0: Yeah.
1: But one of the biggest problems is, unfortunately, delays. We have many. There's always going to be some level of abuse in every country, I'm sure. But the majority of people, in my experience in doing this for 20 years, majority of people that are coming to South Africa, whether they are coming here to commit crimes or not, and I say that specifically because that comes up quite a bit, even those people, they want to have valid status and want to have valid permits so that they can live and move around freely and don't have to be worried about police or being arrested or being deported, right? So a lot of these people will file applications at Home Affairs, whether it's long-term visas or whether they're renewing their current visas. They'll make the applications at Home Affairs or at VFS, wherever they need to do it, and wait years for the outcome. Mm. And after waiting years, they'll get a wrongful decision a lot of the times, which means they go on appeal. We have some clients that applied for a visa, for example, a normal spousal based on a relationship with a South African visa in 2021, and we're in 2026. We're still waiting for an outcome to appeal because of, you know, wrongful rejections. And these people are doing everything they need to do timelessly, but they're stuck in the system. Some people can afford to litigate, others can't. We often do a lot of class action cases as well, where we're dealing with many cases. We always get the judgment we need, and Home Affairs doesn't comply. In fact, we're at a situation at the moment where we end up having to, we get the court cases for individual cases or class action cases, but we end up having to go back to court to enforce the court order because they simply don't comply with the court order.
0: Just for anybody who's coming in midway to this conversation, our guest is immigration lawyer Stephanie Dasod-Darbandi, founder and director of the firm Dasod-Darbandi Attorneys. Just talking to us about what is legal fact and what is speculation and fear-mongering around the employment of foreign nationals in South Africa at the moment. And two people asking me the same question, Stephanie, and it's not necessarily to do with employment of foreign nationals, but housing of foreign nationals. I've had two different listeners asking the same thing. If I rent a room to somebody and discover that they are in the country illegally, how do I rectify that situation is the question.
1: So unfortunately, the Act does provide for that, and you're not meant to enter into a lease agreement or provide accommodation to anyone that is here illegally. Home Affairs will probably treat that as aiding and abetting. But again, what does illegal mean?
0: Yeah.
1: Does it mean that they entered on a visa and they've overstayed, or they were, you know, smuggled into the country and they've never had a visa? Or does it mean that their last valid visa expired, but they're awaiting the outcome to a new visa or to a renewed visa? And the point is, Home Affairs has a legal duty to process visas, visa appeal. In fact, any application made in the Immigration Act other than permanent residence, they have a legal duty to process that in 2 to 3 months.
0: Sure.
1: I'm aware of a circular that was published in December that gave different time frames, but in law, if those applications are longer than 3 months, we can litigate for an outcome. So when it's an unreasonable delay, these people end up having a valid defense to continue, you know, waiting the outcome or whatever, because now, again, you have the constitutional right to dignity and to live a dignified life. How do you do that without having an income, without having a place to stay, et cetera, et cetera? So people end up being in these positions where they're working illegally, studying illegally, or, you know, pursuing accommodation without valid status because they have no other choice. They're in the system and there's nothing they can do but wait.
0: Yeah. Stephanie, before we run out of time, there's one other important aspect here that I think reflects very poorly on us as human beings, but a number of people, and I've seen this response on social media, saying, whoops, my employee doesn't have the right documentation. I'm afraid of getting a fine, so I need to let them go. Can we talk a little bit about the perils here of adding an employment law issue onto an already very complicated immigration law issue? Yeah. Because I think a lot of people don't realize that even somebody who is in this country

0: illegally, working illegally, is still entitled to protection under employment law.
1: Correct. Undocumented minors still have rights to, you know, whatever rights is available to a South African citizen in terms of the labor, basic conditions of employment or Labor Relations Act. And you cannot simply, working illegally, they still have to pay tax. They still have to pay SARS. It's the same thing with employment. So if you're hiring someone or someone's working for you and they don't have valid status, you can't simply dismiss them. If you do, there could be a CCMA claim against you, because the CCMA is not interested in whether the employee has valid status to work or not. They're only interested in whether the correct labor procedure followed in terms of dismissing the employee. So anybody who wants to dismiss an employee because they don't have valid status, they have to follow the correct procedures. And that is available online. They check the Basic Conditions of Employment Act and the rules, labor rules, it's all there. But basically it goes through you have to term or suspend the employment with pay, go through a disciplinary process, etc., and only then terminate the employment.
0: Yeah, okay, thanks for that.
2: Okay, thanks for that.
0: Just an example here, Sheena writing in to say, my poor housekeeper has tried multiple times for 10 years and counting to regularize her paperwork. We are so desperately worried about what happens to her in the coming weeks. Stephanie, my final question to you is, what advice to employers who are taking a humane perspective here, who want, you know, primarily to protect somebody who is working in their household, to make sure that they're safe and to help them become legally compliant if they are caught between the kinds of delays you've been talking about? Any words of advice?
1: So it's not, Home Affairs, unfortunately, is making it quite difficult for, you know, for gardeners or domestic workers or lower skilled people to obtain work visas. But it doesn't mean that there's no way at all. It's determined on a case-by-case basis, and obviously various factors come into play, like how long they've been here, what have they done, have they applied for something in terms of which law, and is it still pending, etc. So it does need to be determined on a case-by-case basis. But, you know, again, the 30th of June deadline is not meant to create the panic or fear. People shouldn't panic, shouldn't fear. They do need to check that their staff does have valid status. And they do need to see if they do take the steps to try and see if they do qualify for anything. Definitely not rush to people who promise quick outcomes, because that can only be fraudulent, and then it places them in a worse of position. So if you're illegal, if you've overstayed a visa and you're illegal, there are provisions in the Act that allows you to regularize your status. But if you are found in possession of a fraudulent visa, you become a prohibited person, which means you're not allowed to have any status in the country. So you want to avoid that. So I suppose it's still just about being calm and then finding out exactly what they would qualify for and taking those steps that are necessary.
0: Thank you so much, Stephanie Desart Darbandi. And if you are listening to all of that thinking, I might need to consult an immigration lawyer to help myself and my employee get this regularized, her firm's website is dsdlaw.co.za. Stephanie Desart Darbandi, we really appreciate your time this afternoon. A little bit late for the Eyewitness News headlines, with apologies at 2 minutes past 1:30. Good afternoon, Wesley Peterson.
3: Thanks, Pippa. Good afternoon. Cape Town Mayor Jordan Hill Lewis says he appreciates and welcomes the Western Cape Police Commissioner's support for more policing powers for Metro Police. In an interview with News 24, Thembisile Patekile is quoted as saying he supports the expansion of powers, not the devolution. Lewis has welcomed the position and adds, investigative powers are especially important to help the SAPS and the NPA get more convictions for gang, gun and drug crime. Meanwhile, police have arrested a man and a woman in connection with a 3 million rand drug bust in Kales River. They were nabbed this morning after police received information about drug activity at a bed and breakfast situated in the Langverwacht area. The police say Mandrax tablets and crystal meth were found when they searched a vehicle. And the South African Federation of Trade Unions says the struggle for quality and equal education remains unfinished 50 years after the Soweto uprising. Marking the 50th anniversary of the June 16, 1976 protests against Bantu education, SAFTUS paid tribute to the students, calling their actions a turning point in the liberation struggle. The federations acknowledged progress in expanding access to education, but argues deep inequalities still define the system. These and other stories at 2 or as they happen.
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3: We have a stationary vehicle on the N2 outbound at Jake's Gerval off-ramp. One lane is obstructed. Then on the N2 inbound at the Jake's Gerval off-ramp, we have another accident and the left lane is obstructed. At Glen Cairn Expressway, a vehicle's alight, so you need to approach with caution. We have congestion and delays on the N1 inbound at Lower Church. Clearing an accident at Mauriceburg to Riebeek West turnoff. That's on the N7 at the R311. A truck has overturned. Defective traffic lights in Ottery at Ottery Road and Crescent Road, in Lakeside at Boys Drive and Main Road, in Stikland at Botlaray and Lebel, in Everglen at Durbanville Road and Kendall, and in Melkbos Strand at Melkbos Strand Road and West Coast Road. We also have roadworks on the R300 southbound before Stellenbosch Arterial. The right lane is closed. Wesley Peterson, Eyewitness News, Traffic.
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0: Yep, several people asking who are aware of the fact that they have an employee either as a domestic worker or a gardener whose documentation is not in place and asking how do we get them a valid visa. Look, you will need to consult professional help at this point, it sounds like it, from what Stephanie described as to the kinds of delays that are being faced and what somebody else has called in the background confirming that, saying he has Zimbabwean employees who have been struggling for more than 12 years to get work visas. In the meantime, they've been doing everything that is required from them, including paying UIF in South Africa, but cannot get the visas in place despite struggling for over a decade. So please just keep this in mind. There are a lot of people who are here who arrived perfectly legally and have started with the correct documentation in place, etc., and through no fault of their own, through the fault of our system and a non-functioning department, find themselves in this predicament. Mark, my advice is that you might want to consider reaching out for legal advice on how to proceed. An expert in paperwork, I am not, I'm afraid, so I cannot tell you that. But please do start the process and start it legally. That was the one piece of advice Stephanie finished with, that please don't be tempted to take the quick fix of bribing somebody to sort the paperwork out for you or paying them an extortionate amount to try and make things right for you. Because if you are found in that position, you then face a whole other, much more complex and much more permanent set of consequences. Trish commenting, what really infuriates me is that government should take the blame for those foreigners who are illegally here. If our borders had been secured and run properly, we wouldn't be in this position in the first place. Several people articulating on our WhatsApp line and email that they are very concerned around the safety of their employees come the 30th of June, even those who are legally and fully documented. If you are identified as a foreigner, what are the consequences? And asking whether, you know, there should be a call for people to stay at home on that day. It's so hard to know. Look, we have a protest march happening down the road from our studios tomorrow in Sea Point. It is a permitted march between 9 and 3 by the march and march organization. And, we'll be keeping very close eyes on what happens at that event tomorrow and obviously keeping you updated. We're all working tomorrow, a normal working day for us. So please keep your ears on the Eyewitness News bulletins for updates on that one. We must, due to time constraints, pause it there. But again, for those who are asking how do we contact Stephanie, her firm is Desald Dalbani Attorneys. It's dsdlaw.co.za. It, just to be very clear, you would need to contract with the firm at their usual fees to obtain advice from them. It's not an offer of free advice, other than what she's already shared with us on air today. Please be mindful of that. Right. We'll take a short break and then we'll be back with the Sound Wheel Challenge and then an update on the handcrafted artisanal cheese product produced by Claire Dupreer Artisanal Cheese, a lovely story we first shared with you in 2023 that I'm very happy to circle back to today.
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6: 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For more information, speak to your healthcare professional. 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
0: Right, let's quickly introduce you to the new week of the Sound Wheel Challenge. And if you are moving house, renovating your home, or just looking to update and refresh some of your interiors and need a bit of inspiration, then this week's prize is for you. Because Africa's leading decor and design platform, Decorex, is back at the CTICC later this month, from the 25th to the 28th of June. And this year's theme is Soft Life. You can expect a mix of about 300 exhibitors, installations, and beautiful spaces where you can explore to your heart's content. And we are giving away two sets of four tickets. So we'll have two winners this week, each winning four tickets to Decorex, and they'll each receive a lovely Cape Talk branded flask, perfect for keeping your lunchtime soup or hot chocolate nice and toasty through the winter months. If you would like to win that prize, all you will need to do is identify five comedians who are contained in this week's Sound Wheel. 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
8: Daddy Day is when you tell your lady, you say, look, babe, don't worry about nothing today. I got the kids, you go do whatever you want to do. Sounds great. Sounds like the perfect plan, right? Go get a facial, massage, do what you want. Here's the bad thing about Daddy Day. I'm not qualified to watch my kids by myself.
9: Oh, you want the medicine? Yeah, please. Okay, let me just check. Ooh, they say laughter is the best medicine, eh? Yeah. So why don't you just make a joke and fix that, eh?
10: When the pilot talks to you, not sure if that's English, you think he's just come off a bride. You're hoping he's talking English, but you're trying to work it out if he is talking English. Have you not heard the captain? He cracks like...
11: In the Winter Olympics, they have that biathlon. You know that one that combines cross-country skiing with shooting a gun? How many alpine snipers are into this?
12: Men could get away with acting out things that aren't actually happening and not look crazy somehow. A man in the middle of nowhere and for no reason can practice an imaginary golf swing. Just...
0: Goodness, quite a tough one this week. I think I'm possibly 2 for 5, and I'm not 100% convinced on the first one of them. But the good news is we are going to give you those clues each day this week just after 1:30. So you'll have another listen tomorrow, and then it's only on Friday that I'll ask you to call in with the answers to win your tickets to Decorex. 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
14: Should the impeachment process continue, Ramaphosa argues this will give rise to considerable prejudice against him. Ramaphosa has asked the court to set aside the Section 89 panel report, arguing that it's fatally flawed.
7: 24 hours a day, Eyewitness News. 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
0: I am so excited to bring you this edition of our food feature because it's giving us an opportunity to circle back to a story we first shared with you probably 2.5 years ago or more. It's an interview I've never forgotten, and I know many of you have never forgotten, because so often when I bump into Cape Talk listeners out there in the wild, they ask me, what's happened to that lovely cheese lady that you had on the show? That lovely cheese lady is Shanae Wallace of a business called Claire Laprie Handcrafted Cheese, and I've never forgotten her story. So I was absolutely thrilled the other day when I happened upon the list of winners at the National Dairy Awards to spot her name on the list of winners, and more than once, I need to add. So it's a huge pleasure to have her back with us in studio to talk about that success and to tell us a little bit about what's happened with her business since we first met her. It's just lovely to see you with your cheese hat on and all branded from head to foot, apron, scarf, they're all got cheese all over them. Shanae, welcome back.
18: Good afternoon, Papa. Thank you for having me back. It's been a wonderful experience ever since I've left. Ever since my interview back in 2023, lots have happened.
0: Yeah, okay. Can I just say this? Yes. Before we talk about what's happened since, I'm mindful of the fact that some people listening won't have heard that original interview.
18: Yes.
0: So just to give them some context, and we're going to have to just skip through this very quickly, but what you need to know about Shanae's story is that she started out as the person who was cleaning the floors and the bathrooms in a cheese factory that belonged to somebody else. And one day the cheese maker was late for work and the factory owner called in and said, please help, I need you to go X and do X, Y and Z with the actual cheese.
18: Yes.
0: And she fell in love with the process of making cheese.
18: Yes.
0: And she then got an opportunity to go and study cheese making in France and brought those skills back. Now, we are talking about a young woman who grew up in Ocean View, who took that first job in a bid to contribute to the household and help her grandparents who had raised her. Mm. And here you are, the owner of your own business, making handcrafted, award-winning cheeses.
18: Yes.
0: So I thought it was important that everybody should know that context of where you've come from.
18: Yes.
0: But now tell us what has happened since we last chatted.
18: Ever since we've last chatted, I have continued entering my chases in the SA Dairy Championships. And ever since then, now I'm standing on 8 SA Championship Cheese Awards.
0: Fantastic.
18: What has happened in late 2024, I've moved premises. Okay. I'm in Sun Valley right now. And I had to start all over again, Papa.
0: Oh my gosh.
18: Everything. From moving my cheese kitchen to Sun Valley, everything I had to start over. And plus I had to get the health inspector to come in and check the premises, because I deal with a live bacteria. Cheese is a living and a breathing thing, and it's very important to get the health inspector in so he check everything and to make sure that everything's fine.
0: Mm.
18: What's ironic about this health inspector coming to check the premises was that Mr. McSweeney is the health inspector that used to inspect the cheese factory back at Imus Farm,
0: yeah,
18: where I learned how to make cheese at the age of 19. When Cattle Betty would say, "Shane, Mr. McSweeney is coming to inspect the dairy today, make sure that everything's fine." And Mr. McSweeney is a very straight, he's a headstrong man, he knows what he wants things to be straight. You can't come with cutting corners. And I used to be nervous when I see him. I said, "Mr. McSweeney's here," and I get all shaky. And then to go back to the point why I'm mentioning Mr. McSweeney is that since I am operating in Sun Valley, Mr. Mateus was the inspector that inspected the cheese factory back in Capri Village, where mm-hmm. I operated from. And because I'm in Sun Valley, Mr. McSweeney falls under the Sun Valley area. And when I realized that he's coming to inspect the new premises in Sun Valley, Mr. McSweeney came to inspect 20 years later. When I saw him, when he came to do his inspection, he said to me, "I was waiting for this time because I see you on social media."
0: Yeah, okay. So he knew your story.
18: Yes.
0: Yeah.
18: And what was amazing about this story, about reconnecting with Mr. McSweeney from the time when I was a teenager, I was nervous when I saw him because I was thinking, is he going to give me a hard time? But he trusts me because he knows how strict I am when it comes to my business.
0: Mm.
18: I think what's the main part of cheese making is that you need to be clean, because cheese is a living and breathing thing, and you need to be very careful with how you handle it. And having Mr. McSweeney stepping in, and I got my certificate from him to operate and start to continue operating with
0: from my new business. Yeah?
18: Yes.
0: Yeah.
18: And it was tough in the beginning, Papa. If you know what it feels like to start all over again, it is tough.
0: Mm.
18: And for me, I will mention God in this process, because if it wasn't for God getting me through this, I would not have done this.
0: Mm.
18: How is it possible? And
0: no, it's fine, because I want to say, how is it possible? Because I know that you're, it's not just about growing the awareness of your brand. And
18: yes.
0: Then we have people like Kenton writing in to say, not only is the story inspirational, her cheeses are the best. Kenton's obviously one of your existing customers.
18: Thank you.
0: But you've grown and expanded the range so much since we
18: yes.
0: last chatted. I mean, you came in with your award-winning cream cheese balls. I've never forgotten the one rolled in garlic. It was so lovely. And your really strong cheeses are also so appreciated. But you've grown to include, you told me as you walked in today, you're now making 27 different varieties of cheese.
18: I have 27 varieties, yes, at the moment. And I've also included cultured butter.
0: Okay, in the mix as well.
18: Yes.
0: Here's another customer, Althea, writing in to say, "Claire, the story is just amazing. A true example of hard work getting you places. She produces such outstanding and sometimes unusual cheeses. It's clear she has a true passion for what she does." Now, as you walked in, you handed me a box with some of your cheeses.
18: Yeah.
0: And you told me that the card has got to be read live on air. So I'm going to do as you've instructed me and open up a cheesy thank you card. I love it. And it says, "Hey, Pippa, say cheese. It's such a pleasure to reconnect again. Thank you so much for the opportunity of sharing my story. How about a cheesy joke? Why did the cheese go to the doctor? Because it felt blue." That's a dad joke. Enjoy the cheese. Shanae, thank you. It is such a pleasure to share the story again, because so many of our listeners responded with just such heartfelt, you know, you were so genuine in your gratitude to the people who'd supported you on the way, to the grandparents who had raised you, to the people who gave you the opportunity to go and train in France, and to the customers who've supported you. Now, Shanae, you've stayed true to the small business framework. You are still making all of the cheese yourself.
18: Yes.
0: It is a small factory scenario. You haven't gone and industrialized and bought huge machines and things like that. And you're still selling small in terms of where you don't have a shop premises or anything like that, do you?
18: No. My reason for wanting to keep it small is because it's a personal thing. And I love what I do so much, I don't want it to lose its magic. Because when I sell a piece of cheese to a customer, I give a part of myself away. And it's so important for the customer to remember that experience. You don't get that when you go to the shop and buy a piece of cheese. You get to taste the wide selection of cheeses, and it's up to you if you want to support or not. But the experience is what matters. Yeah.
0: It's a personal transaction.
18: Yes.
0: Now, Peter, actually, I'm really glad you've picked up on this, because Peter obviously follows you on social media and says he has noticed that some people bully you online over the pricing of your cheese.
18: Yes.
0: And he said, and yet she is such a lovely and caring person who is only trying to spread her passion. So Peter's a big fan. But let's talk about
18: that.
0: I think
18: that's my Peter.
0: Oh, okay.
18: That's my bookie.
0: He helps. I know he helps a lot with some of the heavy lifting, quite literally.
18: Yes, easy.
0: But let's talk about that, Shanae, because I've seen you several times go out there, because I follow Shanae on social media because I love what she does, and I've seen you several times making this comment about how people have tried to sort of bully you into discounts and refused to accept it when you say, no, this is the price of my cheese. And you've literally gone into major supermarket chains with your phone and said, look, this is the price per kilogram. Mm. You know, my cheese is a handcrafted premium product.
18: Yes.
0: Do you want to talk to us a little bit about, how difficult is that for you to manage, to have to manage the bullies and their expectations while still trying to do what your core business is, which is producing absolutely amazing cheese?
18: Well, what throws the bullies out is the fact that I've been having supporters who have been supporting me from day one, standing on the stoop at Rogers Fruiterers on the Comique Road back from 2014, and they have still been supporting my journey. But the bullying basically started ever since I've gone to TikTok from the past year.
0: Yeah.
18: I started going on TikTok, and a lot more people started to learn about me. And on TikTok, there's a variety of different type of characters. Mm. And there's a lot of people from my own culture, because most of the hate I get from my own colored cultured people, because there is where the hate comes from, because a lot of people would inbox me and say, please send me your price list. And then they will have their groupies conversations and discuss my prices and turn people against me as if I'm making money out of what I charge for my business, for my cheeses, because at the end of the day, I'm making a product that's of high quality. The milk that I buy, it's not cheap. I get it directly from the farmer, and I must pay for the milk. My ingredients are imported from France. It costs me thousands of rands. You can ask Peter. My latest order that I had to cover was 8,000 rand and imported tax. And why do I choose to support France? It's because I've had experiences from cheese-making supply companies from South Africa where the ingredients wasn't up to my standards. I'm making a very good quality product, and I know what I want for my business, and that is what I'm investing into. I know what I put into my business, that is what I'm getting out. And if people wonder, do I get a salary at the end of the day? My business helps support me into covering my rent, which I have to cover with my boyfriend because we work together. I need to cover my food, we need to put petrol in the car, and I need to pay for all the other expenses that my business needs. Do I get a salary? No. I don't get paid a salary. But why am I doing this? I'm getting emotional, Papa, because people don't understand what it takes to do this on your own.
0: Yeah.
18: I don't have support from our people outside, sponsorships or government help. I'm doing this alone. But why can't people from my community, of a colored community, can see as a colored woman, where I come from, Ocean View, that you as a colored person can still do something with your life? Why must you try and break somebody down that's trying to build themselves up to become someone? You can do the same thing. You have kids that are looking up to you. What example are you setting? I could be an example for young kids who come to the market with their mom and dads, and they see me and say, "Mommy, there's a cheese lady." I give them something to look forward to. And that is what I want to set out for younger people out there, because, wow, Papa, yeah. Why is people like that? Because it's hard work, Papa. We wake up in the mornings around 3 o'clock. We need to be at the farm around 4. Milking is around 5. Get the milk fresh from the cows. Need to make the cheese. I work hard, Papa. I do 5 people's jobs. I'm the packer. I'm the salesperson. I don't worry much about the videographer because I'm not on social media because I'm a content creator. I'm not like that. I'm not in that category. I'm here because I'm serving a purpose, because I have a passion.
0: Yeah. Well, I wish you could see the support that is just rolling in for you on our WhatsApp line, Shanae, from people saying people have no idea the work that goes into these kind of small businesses. From Mario saying, praise to the Lord and to you. You trained yourself in France. Forget those cheapskates, is his comment. And others simply saying, we've eaten your cheese. The proof is in the eating. It's a quality product.
18: Yes.
0: Now, I will also add to this that, by the way, the thing that made me notice the name Claire Laprie Handcrafted Cheese on the National Dairy Awards flyer that I walked past was not just the fact that it was there once. It was there multiple times and in one category, gold, silver and bronze awards, all to you. So the industry is noticing you and recognizing the quality of what you are producing.
18: Yes.
0: Shanae, you've kept it small, scale, manageable. So many people are wanting to know, how do we come and support you? Where do we find you? So tell us where people can buy your amazing cheese.
18: Okay. I'm at the Down to Earth Market, Timor, St. John's Road in Plumstead, every Wednesday evening between 4 and 9 p.m.
0: Yeah.
18: And then every alternate Friday, the Sun Valley Mall Market, Sunnydale Road in Sun Valley, between 9 and 3 p.m. 9 and 4 p.m. Sorry.
0: Mm-hmm.
18: I'm still so overwhelmed. And then Saturday, every first and last Saturday of every month between 9 and 3 p.m.
0: Okay.
18: Sorry, Papa. It's just so overwhelming because being somebody doing this on their own, trying to just put something. My product is not only made from good quality ingredients. It's healthy. It's better for you. There's no additives in it. It's not been messed with.
0: There's no hormones, no antibiotics, there are no colorants and things like that added to it. Okay. Well, several people or more people just writing in saying, and one from Jenny saying, you don't have to defend yourself to this extent. You are allowed to profit from your extremely hard work and passion. And Jenny wants to just send love in abundance. And another Jenny says she can't wait to come and buy some of your cheese to taste it for herself. Now, before we hand over to the news desk, Shanae, what cheese should we be tasting? What's new and exciting that you would recommend? Because you've bought in a whole container for me.
18: You must open a surprise.
0: Yeah. Okay. And I'm spotting immediately your gorgeous little balls.
18: The award-winning one that won this year.
0: Okay. And this is rainbow pepper balls in olive oil. And I remember these from last time I had the garlic-flavored one. And it was so, so good. You've also bought in a Mordecai blue and camembert blend. Yeah. I love blue cheese, so thank you very much. The most gorgeous looking feta, which looks like it is in some olive oil and maybe chili flakes, am I right?
18: Yeah.
0: And, I mean, which is your personal favorite? Oh my gosh, this is an absolute treasure trove in
18: They're
0: here.
18: They're all good.
0: There is beautiful mature cheddar. There's the garlic one, thank you. Sorry to my husband, I'm going to smell of garlic, but you can share it with me. Cumin burenkast.
18: That's very good.
0: Huge favorite, I know, for many people. And it keeps going. If somebody comes to you for the first time, what's the one they absolutely have to try?
18: Sure. I can't. It depends. There's too many to choose from, Papa. I didn't even know what to bring you because you'll be overwhelmed.
0: I'm feeling a little overwhelmed. Yes.
18: There's too many.
0: My diet's gone out the window and I don't care.
18: Is a champion one that won this year, Mr. P. That one's named after Peter because he loves pepper, and he inspired me actually to make that pepper cheese because he said, and I said, you know, people are not going to like pepper. And he said to me, no, just try it out. They will love it. So if it wasn't for him, that
0: Okay, yeah, so definitely look for the soft cheese balls rolled in pepper, marinated in olive oil. Yes. But go and try everything. For those who are asking, the business is called Claire Laprie, and it's C-L-E-R-E, and the surname L-A-P-R-E-E. It's named after the woman who trained Chanet in France, if I remember correctly. Yes. Chanet, all I can say is I'm so glad to see so many people just writing in
18: to say,
0: do not give up. Those people who are questioning your pricing are just jealous of your success. And I'm in tears listening to this interview, says another. Please just keep doing what you're doing because you are doing it so well.
18: Thank you so much.
0: It's been so lovely to catch up with you. And we wish you all the best.
18: Thank you so much, Papa.
0: Do not forget the name, Claire Laprie, handcrafted cheese.
2: This is EWN.
0: Good afternoon, Wesley Peterson.
3: Thanks, Pippa. Good afternoon. Cape Town Mayor Jordan Hill Lewis says he appreciates the Western Cape Police Commissioner's support for more Metro Police powers. In an interview with News 24, Tabisile Patekile is quoted as saying he supports the expansion of powers, not the devolution. Hill Lewis has welcomed this position.
19: This is exactly what we've been calling for and arguing for, and we feel strongly that this will make a positive difference to safety in Cape Town and South Africa.
3: The mayor adds investigative powers are especially important to help the SAPS and the NPA get more convictions for gang, gun and drug crime.
19: Our officers take over 400 illegal guns off the street annually, but the conviction rate is just 5% in these cases due to a broken criminal justice system. But unfortunately, the political will to expand policing powers for Metro Police remains a major obstacle. That's why we welcome voices such as the Commissioner's and hope that he is heard at the highest levels of national government.
3: A bed and breakfast in Kales River has been bust for drug dealing. Police have today arrested a man and a woman during a morning raid in the Langverwacht area. The police's Frederik van Wyk says officers acted on a tip-off.
20: They acted swiftly on the information, and upon arrival, members found a male and a female in the room. A white Volkswagen Polo vehicle was parked in front of their room. When members looked through the vehicle's window, a big black bag was seen on the back seat.
3: Van Wyk details the bust.
20: 51 bags containing Mandrax tablets, 5 kilograms of crystal meth, with an estimated street value of 3 million rand and 17,000 rand in cash, believed to be the proceeds of crime, were confiscated and handed in as exhibits.
3: The South African Federation of Trade Unions says the struggle for quality and equal education remains unfinished 50 years after the Soweto uprising. Annelita van Dese has the story.
21: Marking the 50th anniversary of the June 16, 1976 protests against Bantu education, SAFTU paid tribute to the students, calling their actions a turning point in the liberation struggle. The Federation acknowledged progress in expanding access to education, but argued deep inequalities still define the system. SAFTU linked the ongoing crisis to austerity policies it says have weakened the state's ability to fix infrastructure backlogs and improve public education. Annelita van Dese, Eyewitness.
3: Our time is running out for parents to confirm their school placement choices on the Western Cape Education Department's admission system for grades R, 1 and 8 for the 2027 school year. The department's Brona Hammond.
22: Please note that at midnight tonight, 15 June, the system will automatically place learners based on their highest ranked available option if they receive successful offers. Any unconfirmed offers will be processed accordingly.
3: Hammond says more than 46,000 grade R, 1 and 8 learners received multiple offers during the first stage, and therefore thousands of places will open up for other learners going forward.
22: We remind all parents and caregivers that this is a continuous active process, with placement offers being made as spaces become available.
3: A KwaZulu-Natal man who died in Russia after being falsely lured there for a lucrative job will finally be buried this weekend, 2 months after his passing. Nhlanhla Mabaso reports.
23: Sihle Makhaya was promised a security or VIP protection job by a dodgy recruitment agency, but was instead asked to sign a year's contract to fight on the front line of the Russia-Ukraine war. The family says Makhaya refused and died due to illness while in the foreign country. KwaZulu-Natal Transport MEC Siboniso Duma says it took help from national government to repatriate his remains.
1: Once again, we express our deepest appreciation to the President of the Republic, His Excellency President Matamela, and the Minister of International Relations, from Lorena Dlamula, for the support, and Deputy Minister Alvin Bottas. Equally, we want to thank President Vladimir Putin and his government for the support. We pause to salute the DECO team that worked with our team on this difficult assignment. The sanctions against Russia and the language barrier made the work very difficult. However, they worked efficiently for 6-9 days in service of the Makai family.
23: The family says they are grateful they can now bid him farewell in a more dignified manner. Nhlanhla Mabaso, Eyewitness News at Durban.
3: To that region where Russia has fired several missiles at major Ukrainian cities, setting an historic cathedral on fire in Kyiv and killing 9 people. Ukraine's strikes have claimed 3 lives in the south of Moscow. The wave of attacks comes as news of a US-Iran deal started to open a path to peace in the Middle East war, highlighting the lack of progress toward an end to over 4 years of fighting in Ukraine. 5 rescue workers were killed during firefighting operations in northeast Ukraine after Russian strikes hit the city of Kharkiv. The violence killed another 4 people in the capital as a fire broke out in the grounds of a UNESCO World Heritage Site and the roof of the Domitian Cathedral was on fire. Ukrainian President Volodymyr Zelensky and Russian leader Vladimir Putin both called their US counterpart Donald Trump yesterday to discuss the conflict in Ukraine. Gold's at $4,340.51 an ounce, the rand 16.18 to the dollar, 21.73 to the pound, 18.79 to the euro. Brent crude's $82.87 a barrel. In traffic, a stationary vehicle on the N2 outbound at Jake's Gerwel off-ramp, one lane obstructed. In Bellville at Mike Pienaar Boulevard and Karl Bremer Hospital, an accident. On the N2 inbound at Jake's Gerwel off-ramp, an accident with the left lane affected. The Glen Cairn Expressway has a vehicle alight, so you need to approach with caution. And an accident is being cleared at Mauriceburg to Ribic West turnoff. That's on the N7 at the R311. A truck has overturned there. Cape Town weather today, partly cloudy, becoming clear skies with a gentle southeaster and a high of 16. The top story this hour, Cape Town Mayor Jordan Hill-Lewis says he appreciates the Western Cape Police Commissioner's support for more Metro Police powers.
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0: It is 11 minutes past 2, and if you are just tuning in for the first time this afternoon, it's my fault we're running a little bit late because I could not cut off our previous guest. It is such a powerful story that had to be shared. So apologies that we are a little bit late off the mark from the news. If you missed the first hour, please go and look to the podcast page after the show on primemediaplus.com and take a listen to two, I think, quite significant interviews. The first with an immigration lawyer trying to deal with some of the mistruths and outright xenophobia during the rounds in relation to foreign nationals working in South Africa and sharing some very important advice on what to do if you are employing one of them. And then our amazing food story, circling back to cheesemaker Shanae Wallace of Claire Laprie Handcrafted Cheese. She's been doing so well since we last interviewed her. 8 awards from the national championships. She's just won gold, silver and bronze in her category at the National Dairy Awards. And she has kept it small and self-managed. But she spoke to us about the difficulties of being a small business owner and particularly how much resistance she gets online around the pricing of her product, which is premium quality cheese. A lot of you responding to that interview, and I'll just share one or two of the comments before we move on. The second hour of the show taking us back into legal territory. Marlon Chevalu is standing by to answer your tenant landlord queries. And then after 2:30, back into food as we catch up on the latest from the MasterChef kitchen. And we'll finish with a song from an independent alternative artist. 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
0: Well, messages still pouring in from Shanae, and I'm going to just share one or two of them in the hope that she is listening as she drives away from the studios today. Jillian's message is, try not to let those people get you down. You are not alone with jealous people trying to bring you down. Send your price list with pride and stand by it. Jill, another Jill, saying, thank you. So many lessons from this interview. You are just the type of person that I love to support, someone who works hard and with such passion. I would rather pay more, eat less, and get something that is unique and not mass produced. And a third Jill, funny, it is the name of the afternoon, but all three different surnames. This Jill says, so sorry for the malice you receive from others. Just be strong, Shanae. More importantly, a lot of people are asking, how do I find this wonderful cheese and connect with her? Look, Claire Laprie, let me spell it again. It's C-L-E-R-E-L-A-P-R-E-E. Claire Laprie, it's the name of the French woman who trained her in cheesemaking over in France many, many years ago. Claire Laprie, handcrafted cheese. As she mentioned, she sells from a number of different market outlets primarily. For those who are asking for a phone number, I can give it to you. And if you're driving right now and can't jot it down, you're welcome to mail me after the show and I will send you the number. It is 079-968-4177. 079-968-4177. It is a premium quality product. I can vouch for that personally. It really is the most delicious cheese. It is made from grass-fed cow's milk, locally sourced, no preservatives, no added hormones or antibiotics, no artificial colorants, and using vegetarian rennet as well. So please do support her, and I think she will have the last laugh on the critics on social media. Well, let me round up the cheese messages with a joke from Nick, who wants to know what share his favorite cheese joke. He says, what cheese do you use to hide a horse? Mascarpone, of course. Marlon Chevalier has also got a cheese joke for us. Welcome, Marlon.
4: How's it, Pippa? Thanks for having me.
0: Sure. Lovely to have you back again. What is it?
4: Well, if she's got those naysayers, all she's got to do is tell them to go to hell.
0: I love it. Go to hell. Take it and just run with it at pride. Shanae, thank you. Marlon is not here to tell bad cheese jokes. He is here to answer your questions around tenant-landlord relationships, your rental queries, leases, etc. As always, let me remind you, he's the director of Marlon Chevalier and Associates Incorporated. And while he is a specialist in many different areas of the law, including contractual law and litigation, he has a real passion for residential rental property law, which is what he is focused on today. If you have questions, you can do what some have already done. Send a WhatsApp to 072-567-1567.
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0: Always great to have you with us, Marlon. Thanks and welcome back. And thanks for the cheesy joke. Let's start off with this question. My managing agent and my tenant are arguing about who is responsible for a particular issue at the property. Should my agent be deciding who's right and who's wrong? This really speaks to the role of the managing agent.
4: Absolutely. I think there's often a misperception that a rental agent has a role to be a mediator or an arbitrator or an arbiter, as I would say. And mm-hmm. the fact of the matter is that the rental agent is not there to stand in judgment. They have a job to do. They are mandated by the landlord to collect rental, to deal with issues regarding the house rules or the conduct rules or the complex rules, and not there to decide whether a landlord is, or tenant is wrong. What they are there to do is maybe take heed of the grievances, collect the factual information and present them to the parties. I think a big misnomer is that the landlord is supposed to arbitrate between a disputing landlord and tenant. The fact is that the managing agent or the rental agent or the rental property practitioner is actually paid by the landlord. They earn their commission from the landlord. Their job is to look after their landlord, to look after their principal. But they've also got to give due regard to the tenant, because ultimately they are at the face front of the tenant situation. Invariably, landlords are usually faceless. They give a mandate to an agent, take 10% of my monthly rental, collect the rental, deal with the nonsense, sort it out. And there's a relationship that develops between a tenant and an agent, which also misleads a tenant into thinking that they've got an ally in the managing agent. Oh, the landlord is treating me horribly, he's not looking after me. But the job is never to conflate issues and to compromise your landlord. Don't give advice to a tenant telling them how to look to take action against their landlord. landlord. But similarly, don't take the landlord instructions just at face value. Investigate them. Otherwise, you're imparting information which could expose you, saying to the tenant, well, you haven't paid, and the landlord says you must leave, so leave. That's not how the law works.
0: Yeah.
4: So the role of the managing agent, the rental agent, must be clearly defined. And they're not there to make decisions. They're there to collate evidence. And if they are put in a position where the landlord says, I pay you, you will do as I say, consider extricating yourself from the relationship, because you can't act beyond the law and you can't act beyond your scope.
0: Okay, so if the landlord is trying to get you to act beyond the law, you are still bound by the law. You can't step outside those boundaries just because your client is applying pressure. It sounds like the agent themselves needs to take some degree of sort of enforcing their own position in terms of if they are being approached to take that kind of unnecessary or unwarranted position, or if the tenant is asking too much of them. Is it on the agent's shoulders, I guess, is what I'm asking, to delineate and just sort of say, listen,
4: this is
0: within the realm of my scope and this is not.
4: Of course, I mean, I think the misperception again arises because if you're a procurement agent, you place the tenant, you take your brokerage fee, your procurement fee, your commission, you're out of there. That's effectively you with the effective cause of placing them. But if you're managing the property, you're in their daily lives, you are getting the rental, you're deducting your commission from the rental, or you're paying the balance over. If the tenant has a grievance about a geezer or some issue, they will always contact you. And I think you can always start the relationship by saying, listen, I will collect the rental, you pay me, at the end of the lease we'll do an outgoing, I will take care of your deposit, I'll refund you, etc., etc. But please don't forget that my job here is to ensure that you pay your rental on time and to listen to grievances and pass them on. I'm not here to make decisions without instructions, because I think a misperception is that just because the agent is giving advice to a tenant or guiding a tenant, they can only act on the instructions of their landlord. They are the agents for the landlord. The landlord is speaking through the agent. So I think the tenant needs to know exactly what the role of the agent is. And just because the agent is the person that they're speaking to, they're not there to side with them. They're there to listen. And if it's something that needs instruction, they'll go back to the landlord.
0: Possibly.
4: If the landlord is telling them something which is ultra vires, it's not within the Rental Housing Act or in terms of their mandate or beyond the common law, they must say to the landlord, I'm not doing that. I can't do that. And say to the tenant, you two go fight it out. I'm extricating myself. I'm not putting my name and my agency in the firing line.
0: Yeah. Thanks for clarifying that. Okay. Right. Let's go to some of the WhatsApps that came in the minute people heard you were on the way. And the first one came in from Vic, who would like to know how the PI Act, so that's the Prevention of Illegal Eviction, yes, how the PI Act affects a landlord where you're renting out a room or part of your own property to a tenant when it comes to giving them notice.
4: It's the same. The bottom line is that only a landlord can give notice to a tenant, or a rental agent mandated by a landlord can do so. And whether it's a room or it's a house or it's a block of flats that you own in your own name, the fact is there's got to be proper letters of demand, assuming that it is a consumer-related lease agreement. We know over that recent case of Elsa's Fenta last year, which we argued in the Supreme Court of Appeal, assuming it is a CPA lease and it's a natural person leasing, you've got to give them the mandatory 20 business days to pay before you can consider cancelling the lease. So whether it's a room in your own property, you've got to follow the law, and that's 20 business days or 7 calendar days to pay. The law is the law is the law.
0: So it applies regardless of whether it's a separate property or a room within your own one. Thank you very much for clarifying that. Okay. Right, let's see what we have next. Okay, so quite a long one. Glenda says, when taking a rental lease for 3, 6 or 12 months and then renewing or extending the existing lease, when does the tenant have to vacate the property? So, for example, if it's a 12-month period from the 1st of Feb to the 31st of January, my understanding is the tenant may stay the night of the 31st and has to vacate by midday on the 1st of February. Is that correct? I was advised by a rental agent who's told me the tenant had to vacate by midday on the last day of the month. Which of those is correct?
4: Well, I think we have to answer it by looking at retrospectively. If you've got a new tenant moving in on the 1st of February, then obviously it would be the preceding day. I would say close of business, say 5 o'clock. It's not cast in stone, but if I've got a new tenant moving in, don't forget that oftentimes the 31st of January or the last day of the lease agreement is when the outgoing inspection is done. It can be done within 3 days, of course, before the end of January, but assuming it's done on the last day, it serves simultaneously as the incoming inspection for the new tenant. And the new tenant would want to take free and vacant occupation on the 1st of February. So it would have to be the day before February, even if it's midnight. I don't know what moving companies you've got located at 12 o'clock at night. on the preceding night, but I would say 31st of January would be the last day.
0: Okay, I mean, that makes sense to me. If your lease is from the 1st of February, then by all rights, if you arrive at 8 o'clock in the morning on the 1st of February, you don't expect to find somebody leaving the door with their dirty laundry bundle up in their arm.
4: Quite right.
0: Yeah, okay. Glenda, hope that clarifies. Thank you so much. Okay, 072-567-1567 is the number to send your questions for Marlon or your cheese jokes. We have started a thing here. We'll get to more of the cheese jokes a little bit later on if you like. Let's have a look here. Carol writes, I get the idea that some agents and landlords are aware of under Section 14 of the Consumer Protection Act, a residential tenant who is a natural person may cancel a fixed-term lease by giving at least 20 business days written notice. The landlord may only charge a reasonable cancellation fee reflecting actual losses and may not demand rent for the remainder of the lease term. The tenant's deposit must be refunded less any lawful deductions for arrears, damages, or a reasonable cancellation. But some seem to...

0: rental? Well, you can try, but you've got to try and mitigate your loss and find a new tenant, and only then can you determine what is a reasonable penalty. I think the big problem that does come in is that people insert a fixed reasonable period, so that in the event that you terminate, which you're allowed to do, we can't stop you, you'll be liable for a maximum of 2 months, or liable for 2 months, so not a maximum, in which instance there's this perception that they don't have to do anything to try and mitigate against those 2 months. Landlord has got to try find a new tenant as quickly as possible to take over the balance of that lease, and that is how they determine the cancellation penalty. Obviously, the tenant will still be liable for those 20 business days up until the expiration of those 20 business days, whereafter there's still a cancellation penalty claimable, but what happens in those 20 business days, the agent or the landlord may find a new tenant, in which instance there's no penalty payable, maybe just an advertising fee. But yeah, sometimes rental agents and landlords are quite silent on that. They've got a two-month deposit, which was paid as a security deposit. They've got a two-month penalty clause in the lease agreement, and they think they can just do a set-off, and that's not how it is meant to be done.
1: Yeah, okay. So again, if I mean, you've said several times to us before, the law doesn't specify what is deemed a reasonable cancellation fee, which is a difficulty here. But certainly if you, you know, if you feel the landlord hasn't tried to find a new tenant, as you can you as the outgoing tenant then say, can you please show me what you have done to try and procure a new one? Because if you haven't done anything, I'm not comfortable paying the full rate that's due.
0: You're entitled to ask what steps they've taken to try and mitigate against their loss of rental income. Absolutely. And if you're unable to show that, and it can be demonstrated that you've taken no efforts, you'd be very well, you know, hard-pressed to try and justify retention of any of that deposit. Not that you should be entitled to retain any of the security deposit towards a reasonable cancellation penalty in any event. It was never designed for that.
1: Okay. Right. Okay, Cheryl's saying, I've been told that council is now applying increased rates on Airbnb. Please ask your guest if this is correct. I know it's a proposal. Has it been implemented yet?
0: I'm not certain it's been implemented, but it's proposed, and that's going to change the ball game big time for short-term letting. And short-term letting is an animal in itself. So, yeah, it's something to be wary of, because it's going to probably negate the profit that he's made from short-term letting based on the permits and the interest and regulations that are going to be kicking in.
1: But at this point, Cheryl, as far as we know, proposed, not yet implemented, although it does seem imminent.
0: It does seem imminent.
1: From what we've read. Okay. Right. Keith says, I know this is impossible to monitor, but can I put into a contract that my tenant is only allowed to smoke outside and not inside the unit?
0: Why not? Why not? Absolutely. It's my property. I don't want to smoke inside. Of course, assuming it's freestanding, of course. If it's a body corporate, well, then I would deflect it to Zelinda. But if I've got a property and I don't want smoking inside, absolutely. One of my house rules. And if you break that house rules, I could consider it to be a material breach, which would allow me to give you notice to cancel. Why not?
1: I would certainly agree with that, because, Keith, we all know the remnants of smoke cling to walls and paint and carpets and things long after the smoker has left. So I would think you're perfectly within your rights to say that's a rule that I want to enforce. I would certainly want to, as an asthmatic. Okay, Mike says, the tenant hasn't paid rent. Owner was informed on the 1st, doesn't want to follow the normal process of an LOD. Is that a letter of demand, I assume, and take it from there. They're concerned that if they do that, the tenant would have a challenge finding another property due to affecting their credit record. What do you suggest?
0: The massive problem is that, firstly, if you don't take steps to get your rental, you're going to have a non-paying tenant, and then your bond is potentially compromised. If you do take a formal route and eventually cancel the lease agreement, it's very possible the tenant will say, well, you've cancelled my lease, I've got nowhere to go. Also, it would give rise to blacklisting a tenant whilst they're still in an occupation. Yeah. You blacklisted me, I can't get a referral, now you're stuck with me. So cancelling my lease because you want me to leave has ironically resulted in me being obliged to stay because I've got nowhere else to go. But you've got to take the legal step, because ultimately, if they don't leave and it does become legal, then if you don't get them out or they don't leave, then a sheriff will certainly do so. So if you want to try and get that tenant out because they haven't paid their rental, or you're not willing to enter into a settlement agreement for them to pay, then you have to bite the bullet. Otherwise, they're going to stay there, not pay, not leave, live there rent-free, and it's you that faces the exposure.
1: Who's going to take on the cost of a court proceeding. Yeah. Okay, thanks for that, Mike. Good luck. Very difficult position to be in. All right, I think we can quickly squeeze in this last one. Sam says, we would like to rent out our garden cottage without using a managing agent. Can we, as ordinary people, access Credit Profile Bureau to check out potential tenants, or how else can we vet them legally?
0: Absolutely. There are credit bureaus out there where you can go and check out, and a lot of said agents are supplying data to, for example, tpn.co.za. Yeah. That's one of them that jump out at me. But there's no duty ever.

0: to employ the services of a managing agent. I just think you're being somewhat masochistic for not doing so. For 10% of the monthly rental, you take it all off your shoulders. Template lease agreements, you know, you get all the job done. But nothing precludes you from going directly to a credit bureau and obtaining information and vetting it yourself before placing that tenant.
1: Okay, so the answer is absolutely sound. The information, is out there and accessible to an ordinary layperson. You're under no obligation to use a managing agent. Well, good luck. I hope it works out. Marlon, we have to wrap it there. Yeah. I hope you don't get sand as a client in a year's time dealing with the fallout. But there we go. Always a pleasure to have you with us, Marlon Chevalier of Marlon Chevalier and Associates. And remind us of the website if somebody is in need of procuring an attorney's services. Where do they find you?
0: They just Google Chevalier, which is S-H-E-V-E-L-E-W. Everything will come up, as well as our podcast and my website as well. And they're welcome to contact me.
1: Always a pleasure to have you with us, Marlon. Until next time, keep well.
0: Thanks, Pippa.
1: Brought the time to 2:30. Let's get the latest Eyewitness News headlines with Wesley Peterson. Good afternoon.
2: Thanks, Pippa. Good afternoon. Cape Town Safety and Security MMC says he's preparing legal action over what the courts have already ruled was an unlawful raid on his office. JP Smith and fellow MMC Xanthia Limburg's offices were searched in January last year as part of a police investigation into alleged tender fraud in the construction and housing sector. However, months later, the Western Cape High Court set aside the search warrants, declaring the raids invalid and unconstitutional, while also ordering the police minister to pay legal costs. Alleged crime kingpin Vusmusi Kat Matlala's attempted murder case has been postponed to Wednesday after his legal team withdrew its application to compel the state to disclose further evidence. This comes after prosecutors handed over the documents and material the defense argues are crucial to preparing its case. Matlala, his wife Tsakana Matlala, and two co-accused have appeared in the High Court in Johannesburg today as proceedings continued in their attempted murder case. The accused, together with another person, faced 25 criminal charges, including 11 counts of attempted murder stemming from three separate shooting incidents. One of the most high-profile matters involves Matlala's former lover, socialite and actress Teboho Tobajane. Matlala's lawyer, Annelien van der Jeuffer, says the defense and the state will work to resolve any outstanding issues ahead of the trial, which is scheduled to begin on July the 20th. And U.S. President Donald Trump has announced plans to hold a major rally in Washington on the 4th of July for America's 250th anniversary. Trump announced this on his Truth Social platform, and his post comes after he said he would make himself the headliner for a rally on the 24th of June, a day before the Great American State Fair. He says the new 4th of July event will be the most spectacular Trump rally of them all. According to AFP, Trump has tried to stamp his mark on America's 250th birthday, including by staging a mixed martial arts fight in a specially constructed arena on the White House lawn yesterday. These and other stories at 3 or as they happen. EWN Traffic. In Gardens at Ruland Street and Mackenzie, we have an accident. On the N1 outbound after Monte Vista, vehicles alight. Then in Weinberg at Rosmere and Wetton, we have another crash. A stationary vehicle on the N2 outbound at Jakes Gerwel off-ramp. One lane is obstructed there. On the N2 inbound at Jakes Gerwel off-ramp, we have an accident with the left lane affected. In Belleville at Mike Pienaar Boulevard and Karl Bremer Hospital, another accident. Defective traffic lights in Ottery at Ottery Road and Crescent Road, in Lakeside at Boys Drive and Main Road, in Everglen at Durbanville and Kendall, and in Malkbosstrand at Malkbosstrand Road and West Coast Road. Wesley Peterson, Eyewitness News, Traffic.
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1: It's Africa Milan is standing in for John because John was standing in for Lester, and we're in for it. Just brace yourselves for about 3 weeks of that kind of scenario.
5: In fact, on Friday, John was saying that the next time he's going to be on his show is the 13th of July or some date similar to that because he's doing Lester today, tomorrow, and on Wednesday.
1: And then he's on
5: and
1: leave.
5: Then he's off.
1: And same for me. This is my last week in this show until the 13th of July as
5: Correct,
1: well.
5: Correct, yeah. Because you are on Drive Show
1: I'm being
5: next
1: John
5: week,
1: next week, and then I'm on leave. So just bear with us, please. Everybody is playing musical chairs around here.
5: Absolutely.
1: But thankfully, the conductors all know what they're doing. What have you got for us today?
5: It's one of those bizarre days today. I don't know if you feel the same, Pippa, where because it's a public holiday tomorrow, it feels like it should be a holiday. Mm. But my word, there's such news to cover. A lot of it around anti-illegal immigration and xenophobia. The Premier of the Western Cape will join us at about 20 to 4 to talk about what plans they've got in place to mitigate against the tensions building up to the 30th of June, obviously. I know they've consulted with the SAPS, with the United Nations Agency for Foreign Nationals. That deal for it. And others. So... And obviously working with national government around some sensitization there. We'll also speak to Daniel Silk. He's a political economy analyst and director of Political Futures Consultancy, talking about the impact of xenophobia or perceived xenophobia on our South African businesses that are on the African continent.
1: Okay, yes.
5: Nigeria, for example, is an important market for MTN. We know that Shoprite has stores all across the continent. How are those businesses going to be impacted by the perception that we are anti-illegal
1: That's huge.
5: Immigrants?
1: If I'm not mistaken, MTN's chunk of business outside of South Africa is substantially bigger than inside South Africa now.
5: Absolutely.
1: So it's a huge thing to
5: consider.
1: It's
5: an important conversation.
1: Yeah.
5: And then our last stab on it, the Interministerial Committee led by the Justice Minister had a media briefing yesterday on issues of migration. We'll be reflecting on some of what was shared with Professor Lauren Landau. He's a research professor at the University of Witwatersrand's African Center for Migration and Society. Those are spread throughout the afternoon. We'll also catch up with Lindsay Dentlinger from Parliament about Palapala. We know that the President has officially lodged an application for an interdict against the progress on the impeachment committee. The Speaker said thank you but no thanks, and the Chair of the committee said thank you but no thanks, which is why he then went to the courts. What does that mean? Lindsay Dentlinger has been getting some reactions from politicians throughout. It's an important international story, US and Iran reaching another peace deal, and the Straits of Hormuz have reopened, and that sees the price of fuel, obviously, oil rather, going down.
1: Yeah.
5: How long it's going to last this time, I'm not sure. Ian Lesser is a distinguished fellow at the German Marshall Fund of the US in Brussels. He'll be joining us at about 5:05 to talk about that. And then, I don't know if you came across the story, but a gentleman was arrested at Cape Town International for packing a whole lot of like exotic scorpions and was trying to leave the country with them.
1: Africa, that was a case of I saw the headline and I just went, I don't want to read this right now.
5: I
1: don't want to know why somebody would want to have 150 live scorpions
5: and
1: in their suitcase.
5: What we don't understand is that the ecosystem is so delicate that if you remove just one scorpion from it, you're actually disrupting
1: the balance of
5: all
1: the whole,
5: of it, right?
1: Sure.
5: We'll be speaking to Johan Marais. He's the CEO of the African Snakebite Institute, who not only understands venomous scorpions, but also will explain why the arrest.
1: He's a phenomenal guest, so looking forward to listening to that. Yeah,
5: no, he's joining me at about 10 to 4.
1: I was going to say, he's such a phenomenal guest that every time I've had him on the show, I almost feel like I could like snakes by the end of the interview.
5: I haven't heard him speak on
1: scorpions before.
5: Snakes must be on a television screen. They are majestic. They are beautiful. I should not come anywhere close to them.
1: I'm sure many of our listeners feel exactly the same way. Africa, looking forward to listening to you this afternoon and for the rest of this week. Standing in for John between 3 and 6 this afternoon is Africa Milane. I'll be doing PM Drive duty next week while John is away. I think he's on breakfast for the first half of it still, and then he's going to be taking some leave. So please bear with us through the various changes on air over this holiday period. Saskia Falcon is going to be standing in for me over the next 3 weeks, starting next week, Monday. So that's the week while I'm on a PM Drive and then the 2 weeks that I will be away. Okay, one last cheese joke just for now from Steve. He says, there was an explosion at the cheese factory. Debris was everywhere. Ha ha. Cheesier joke than that? If you can give it to us, send a WhatsApp to 072-567-1567.
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1: Right, it's time to update you on the latest news coming out of the MasterChef kitchen. So as I usually do at this time of the week, let me just give you a spoiler alert. If you haven't yet watched last night's episode and still want to do so with the surprise intact, please just step away from your radio for the next 8 or 9 minutes because I don't want to spoil it for you, but I am going to be talking about what happened in last night's episode. So you have been warned. You'll be safe to tune back in at about 10 to 3 to catch the music interview before we wrap up the show. Everybody else, if you did watch last night and you want to share with us what you thought of the outcome or whose dish you would love to have tried, send a WhatsApp to 072-567-1567. It was the Battle of the Curries last night. Guest judge Debbie Govender stepping into the kitchen with a challenge to make it spicy and delicious. And the top seven first endured a curry quiz, which sent Benji, Jeshan and Simele safely up to the gantry and left Nkululeko, Candace, Calvin and Shoki wearing black aprons to cook off in a 90-minute challenge. The task to produce a curry feast that had to include one protein-based curry, one vegetarian curry and at least two side dishes. Now, very moving display from Candace, who channeled her late mom's favorite dishes to produce the dish of the day and blew the judges away. But interestingly, it was two contestants from KZN who seemed to have the most difficulty. Nkululeko, I think, was quite lucky to avoid an exit. His butterbean curry declared bitter by the judges and his wedding salad underwhelming. But in the end, the decision was to send Calvin home. And the main culprit there was his vegetarian curry, which had a delicious curry sauce, but a lack of actual vegetables in it. And the judges said, sorry, the dish is incomplete. Now, for those who don't know, Calvin is 30-year-old Calvin Silson, who is a Durban local whose cooking was inspired by his Italian heritage, although he's proven his skills across a number of genres of cooking over the last couple of weeks. Calvin, wonderful to have you on the show this afternoon. And I'm sorry it's under circumstances like the current ones, but great to chat to you this afternoon. Welcome.
9: Hey, Pippa, thanks so much. Yeah, it is unfortunate, but yeah, still great to be here.
1: You looked like you really had a lot of fun and learnt a lot in the MasterChef kitchen. I mean, I know you've said that your Italian heritage and the influence of your mom and your grandmother, you had hands-on guidance in the kitchen from an early age. But, Calvin, do you feel like you've learnt a lot of new skills through the process?
9: Absolutely. I mean, I wouldn't change it for the world. And like you say, I mean, and I'm sure you could see it on my face a lot of the time, there was always a smile on me.
1: Yeah.
9: You know, I really did have such a great experience and a great time. And you're right, I learned so much.
1: You had already gone in, though, with a lot of knowledge at your fingertips, Calvin, including how to make your own pasta and even, I'm told, how to stuff your own sausages. Tell us a little bit about the people who set you off with such a good start in your cooking life.
9: Yeah, so that's correct. So yeah, so on my mom's side, my gran's Italian. So growing up, she taught me the sort of fundamentals of Italian food, which is pasta making, sausage making, and that sort of things. And
1: yeah.
9: In fact, in my audition, my live audition, I actually cooked pasta from scratch, which got me through.
1: Okay.
9: So yeah, and then from my mom's side, you know, she grew up and she actually owned a catering company. So
1: okay.
9: Food was always around me and in my presence, and I just absorbed all that information.
1: And in terms of actually working in a food-related industry, Calvin, I mean, your closing words last night was that this experience has just solidified for you your desire to find something in the food world. Have you allowed yourself to think about what that's going to look like or start imagining what you can start for yourself?
9: Absolutely. So I've kind of, you know, my mind was sort of all over the place in which direction I wanted to go in. But I finally settled on an idea. And basically what I'm going to invest in is a food truck.
1: Nice.
9: As a side business. Yeah, it should be launching in the next couple of months. It's going to be a very trendy, hot cuisine. Not curry for now,
1: okay. but
9: something very cool. But yeah, I'm keeping that under wraps. So yeah, people must definitely follow my social media and that sort of thing. And yeah, it's going to be quite exciting.
1: Okay, so where do we find you on social media, Calvin? Because that's a story I'd like to follow up.
9: Absolutely. So I'm most prominent on Instagram. So it's my name, Calvin _ and my surname, Sauls. So,
1: okay.
9: Yeah, give me a follow and yeah, follow my journey.
1: Okay, well, please do keep in touch with us because we'd love to tip people off about where to find the food truck once it's up and running. Calvin, I mean, okay, let's just dispense with the curry issues last night. You had a thing go wrong with your side dish of the koftas because you acknowledged that you'd left out a key ingredient. And then the veggie curry just seemed like the time ran away from you because you'd obviously built a very flavoursome base for that curry that the judges all said tasted delicious. There just wasn't anything to sort of, for it to be the sauce too. What went wrong there?
9: Yeah, so that was exactly it. You know, the sauce was amazing and stuff, but it just lacked a vegetable. You know, it basically just was a sauce.
1: Yeah.
9: And then with regards to my sides, you know, when my koftas flopped, you know, I went into panic mode because the usual cliche of the MasterChef kitchen is the time got away from me.
1: Yeah.
9: So I thought, well, let me at least meet the brief and get two sides on. But obviously they were not MasterChef worthy.
1: Okay. Well, I mean, Calvin, I'm sorry that the journey comes to an end like that for you. So let's rather focus on the dish you're most proud of having produced in the MasterChef kitchen. When you look back over all the dishes and all the challenges you competed in, which one are you going to want to put front and center on a poster on your food truck?
9: So there was actually two. And
1: yeah.
9: Funny enough, the one was a dessert, which I'm not actually really big into desserts, but it went down very well with the judges. It was my chocolate fondant with a rooibos ice cream. And
1: I remember that.
9: Cup.
1: Yes.
9: Yeah, it went on very nicely. Katlego really loved it. And then another big one, although my team didn't win the challenge, I made a very nice romesco sauce that, and I think in my opinion, our first dish actually won that first part of it. That was the team challenge.
1: And
9: so two very great moments.
1: Well, let me just, I'm so glad to have the opportunity to thank you personally because I got to taste that romesco sauce for that episode and it blew me away. It was absolutely fantastic. So I also thought your team should have won. I don't know if I'm allowed to say that, but I just did. Actually, I voted for your team. But there we go. It was amazing. So looking forward to seeing what you deliver next. Calvin, the final thing I want to ask you about is one of the big motivators for you in the kitchen. You said several times that you were cooking for your daughter Bella, that you wanted to make her proud, that you wanted her to be able to watch your journey and see you grow. Do you feel walking away from it like you achieved that goal?
9: Yes, definitely. Look, for me, you know, making top seven, you know, I didn't win, but I won in so many other ways. I mean, obviously I would have loved to win the million, but for me, just making it so far was such an achievement in my life and my personal goals. So for me, I was a winner. And yeah, definitely my daughter, She doesn't really understand it, but, you know, just to see me on TV, I think it was a great experience for her.
1: Cool. Well, Calvin, we wish you happy time reunited with her, because I know being away from family is one of the hardest parts of the MasterChef experience. But more importantly, we wish you all the best for the future and for realizing that dream, and look forward to chatting to you one day in the future as the owner of the food truck.
9: Thank you so much, Pippa, and thanks again for having me. I really appreciate it.
1: All the best to you. Calvin Silson leaving the MasterChef kitchen last night. We are now down to the top six, and it looks like next week's episode, or rather this week's episode, is going to be all about root to leaf vegetable cooking. Can't tell you more than that. They didn't give away terribly much, but I can tell you that if you want to watch the episode, you will find it on ETV at 6 o'clock this coming Sunday evening. Now, if you missed last night's episode and you want to watch the Curry Challenge, a reminder that there are several rebroadcasts on a Saturday. 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Goodbye to Calvin Silson. All the best to him. And if you want to keep an eye on him on social media, on Instagram, he is at Calvin_Silson.
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16: Hi, it's Harold with Netflix Father's Day Hotline. 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
17: Harold, I think my dad went into hiding ever since I bought him the meggings for Father's Day.
16: Meggings? 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Ach no, Nicole, the man's trying to disappear before his circulation does. 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
1: Right, let's finish with some music. And today we want to introduce you to a rising alternative indie singer-songwriter who has a new single inspired by her teenage years and actually originally created during her teenage years, but she's come a long way since then. Her name is Ken, and that's spelled C-E-I-N when you go looking for her on social media and streaming platforms. And before we introduce you to the new song called Light Years of Grace, let's say a quick hello to the artist. Ken, welcome to Cape Talk.
18: Thank you very much for having me. I really appreciate it.
1: It's a pleasure. Now, tell us a little bit about your musical journey. I believe you first picked up a guitar at the age of 13, but were you singing, dancing, involved in music at all before then?
18: Yeah, they didn't really. I mean, back in the day, I think, giving away my age now, we didn't have that much, not like nowadays with schools with lots of arts and drama, but I just did it as a hobby, to be honest.
1: Okay.
18: And singing and playing guitar from a young age.
1: Okay. Now, fast forward to where we are now, singer, songwriter, producing your own songs and sharing them with the world. Is it something that you're pursuing full time as a career?
18: I wish I could. That's the goal. But no, I do work full time. It's my passion and it's always been the love. And I do it for the love of it more than anything, to be honest.
1: Okay. Okay. Now, this particular song that we're going to play out the show with today, Light Years of Grace, I believe is one that speaks to some of the things you were going through in your teenage years. And that, in fact, it has its roots in those early years of songwriting. Tell us a little bit more about the story.
18: Yeah, so it was a bit of a strange one. It is a bit of a sad song. I think it's I did when I was a lot younger. I went to a club and I got my drink spiked. It was quite scary. Yeah, so it was sort of about coming out of something and what if something worse could have happened, and seeing the light at the end of the tunnel, and you know, just being aware of people's struggles. And yeah, it's basically about that. So it was a bit of a heavy song to write at a young age, but I suppose, you know, awareness is good.
1: Well, I'm so sorry that happened to you, but absolutely, we need to keep on letting people know that this does happen, and it's something you've got to remain on guard for, absolutely. Ken, I believe there's quite a story, though, of how the song was almost lost because of technology shift. So you wrote it and initially recorded it on a laptop that then froze.
18: Yeah, so my mom had a very old laptop that GarageBand is free on Macs, and I used to play on there all the time and record my stuff anyways, and I found it years and years later, and I thought, you know, I must bring the song back to life, and I worked with an amazing producer through Pretty Loud, which is an organization that I actually met when I came here, that uplift women in music.
1: Okay.
18: And yeah, we recorded it, and it has just been, I've just been really happy with the result, and it's been a really nice journey to actually bring it back to life after all those years. It almost never came back.
1: I'm so relieved that you finally got around the technical glitches and were able to bring it back to life. Ken, we're going to play it for our audience. If they like what they hear, where do we send them to sort of keep an eye for new releases from you, to listen to older material, and just generally to follow you?
18: My name is quite hard to spell, so everyone might need a pencil on hand, but it's C-E-I-N. WEN_ and then it's on Instagram. _music. So Kenwin _music on Instagram. And also, there's not very many Kens out there. So CEIN, you'll see it on Google. You'd find me anywhere on YouTube. And the new song's actually, this song is coming out on Friday. So it'll be on all streaming platforms.
1: So we give you a bit of a sneak peek today. That's always exciting.
18: Yes.
1: Thank you for allowing us to do that. And Ken, we wish you all the best for the continued success of your music, whether it's a sideline or a full-time career, perhaps one day. We hope you continue to love making music and sharing it with audiences. Thanks for joining us today.
18: Thank you very much for your time and all your support. I really appreciate it.
1: A huge pleasure. So her name is Ken, C-E-I-N, and if you're looking for her on Instagram, it's at Kenwin_music, CEINWEN_music. The track we're going to play with is her new song, which is also kind of an old song, but it's been reinvented. It's called Light Years of Grace.

0: Big thumbs up from both Hazel and Duval. Hazel writing in to say, wow, what a beautiful song. And Duval saying the music is excellent. Thank you. You are both wanting to go onto Instagram and search for @Kenwen_music, spelled C-E-I-N-W-E-N. Otherwise, just Google her under her name of Ken, C-E-I-N, to find the single Light Years of Grace. On tomorrow's Youth Day edition of the show, we talk to an activist about how we get the youth to vote. We'll chat to a 16-year-old about working towards overcoming addiction. And we'll have the latest news from Cape Town Port with Brian Inkton.
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3: Dodgy City of Cape Town raids could head back to the courts and unlikely support for the expansion of municipal policing powers. Good afternoon, I'm Wesley Peterson. Cape Town Safety and Security MMC says he's preparing legal action over what the courts have already ruled was an unlawful raid on his office. JP Smith and fellow MMC Xanthia Limburg's offices were searched in January last year as part of a police investigation into alleged tender fraud in the construction and housing sector. However, months later, the Western Cape High Court set aside the search warrants, declaring the raids invalid and unconstitutional, while also ordering the police minister to pay legal costs. Ntutuzelo Nene reports.
4: MACO member for Safety and Security JP Smith says the raid formed part of a reckless and coordinated attempt to damage his reputation and falsely link him to criminal elements. He says the allegations received widespraid publicity and cannot simply be undone with an apology. Smith has previously claimed he was warned of a politically motivated smear campaign and what he described as a political hit squad targeting him. He maintains that the raid on his office was part of that campaign. Smith says his legal team has now initiated litigation proceedings to determine the extent of the damage caused and to hold those responsible accountable. Ntutuzelo Nene, Eyewitness News.
3: Cape Town Mayor Jordan Hill-Lewis says he appreciates the Western Cape Police Commissioner's support for more Metro Police powers. In an interview with News 24, Thembisile Patakile is quoted as saying he supports the expansion of powers, not the devolution. Hill-Lewis has welcomed this position.
5: This is exactly what we've been calling for and arguing for, and we feel strongly that this will make a positive difference to safety in Cape Town and South Africa.
3: The trial against alleged gang boss Nafis Modak has today been postponed until the end of July. Modak and 14 co-accused face a slew of charges related to allegedly operating a criminal enterprise. Carlo Peterson was in court.
6: Presiding Judge Robert Henny says he received a note from prison authorities today to inform the court accused number 4 Tofik Brown was absent because he's still in hospital. Henny postponed the matter on Thursday last week after Brown's lawyer told the court he was receiving medical attention for high blood pressure.
7: We have further monitoring in the prison hospital.
6: Defense lawyer advocate Pauline Andrews, who represents co-accused Amal Janchis, also mentioned she won't be available to attend proceedings later this week because legal aid lawyers are planning a strike. Henny, who also factored in the court's upcoming recess period, postponed the matter to proceed on the 27th of July. Carlo Peterson, Eyewitness News, Western Cape High Court.
3: Alleged crime kingpin Vusmusi Katmatlala's attempted murder case has been postponed to Wednesday after his legal team withdrew its application to compel the state to disclose further evidence. This after prosecutors handed over the documents and material the defense argues are crucial to preparing its case. Matlala, his wife and two others have today appeared in the High Court in Johannesburg where, together with another person, they face 25 charges, including 11 counts of attempted murder, stemming from three separate shootings. One of them involves Matlala's former lover, socialite and actress Teboho Tobajane. Matlala's lawyer Annelien van den Nieuwe says the defense and the state will work to resolve any outstanding issues ahead of the trial, which is scheduled to begin on the 20th of July. Frustrated youths have vented their frustrations in a youth parliament held in Johannesburg today, with unemployment labelled a national disaster and many placing unequal education among their top concerns. Marking 50 years since the Soweto student uprising, young people say the government has failed to level the playing field in education, often setting township and rural youths behind their former Model C counterparts when they enter universities. They say mental health problems among young people are rising as despondent youth drop out of school and sink into depression, while others turn to crime and drugs in the townships due to the lack of opportunities to sustain themselves. Lindsay Dentlinger has more.
8: As tensions flared at times in the Johannesburg City Hall, young people lashed out at Parliament's presiding officers and MPs, saying they feel the annual Youth Parliament is just a tick box exercise.
9: Resolutions were taken in that Youth Parliament, but we have not gotten a report in terms of the implementation of those resolutions.
8: Meanwhile, representatives from non-profit organisations Save the Children have lamented the lack of funding to deal with societal ills facing youths in the townships.
10: I want accountability. I'm sick and tired. We have questions, but you don't get resolutions.
8: This youth says today's generation has to take the 1976 fight for equal education a step further.
9: But what we must do is to make sure that that equality education that they fought for is translated into decent work.
8: An unemployed Sedibeng youth with a law degree says having been unemployed since 2019, she finds it difficult to encourage school leavers to study further. Lindsay Dentlinger, Eyewitness News.
3: Gold's at $4,346.81 an ounce, the rand 16.18 to the dollar, 21.73 to the pound, 18.79 to the euro. Brent crude's $83.15 a barrel. In traffic in Gardens at Ruland Street and Mackenzie, we have an accident on the N1 outbound off the Monte Vista. Vehicles alight. In Wynberg at Rosmead and Wetton, we have an accident. Then a stationary vehicle on the N2 outbound at Jakes Gerwel off-ramp, one lane obstructed. In Belleville at Mike Pienaar Boulevard near Karl Bremer Hospital, there's been another crash. Then in the N2 inbound at Jakes Gerwel off-ramp, an accident where the left lane is obstructed. Cape Town weather tomorrow, clear skies with a gentle southeaster, a low of 10 and a high of 18. The top story this hour, Cape Town Safety and Security MMC says he's preparing legal action over what the courts have already ruled was an unlawful raid on his office.
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11: 8 minutes now, it is past 3 o'clock. It's a Monday afternoon, the 15th of June, 2026. We're in your company for another 2 hours and 52 minutes, where we always welcome your calls on 021-446-0567, your WhatsApp messages and voice notes to 072-567-1567. John is away from this time slot for, almost a month, actually. I think he's only back on this time slot on the 13th of July. You can listen to him on Good Morning Cape Town tomorrow morning and on Wednesday morning if you miss his dulcet tone and wisdom. And then after that, he's going to enjoy a wonderful break up until he's back on air. I'm looking after the show this week. Pepper is on next week. I'm not sure who's on after that. But there's a lot of people who are going to be standing in for John. I hope you will find the company scintillating enough still, if not interesting at least. And if we bore you, you know what to do. Call me, WhatsApp me, change the topic. Let's talk about the things that you care about. It is a bizarre day because it feels like a holiday. It feels like it's a Friday because tomorrow is a public holiday and therefore we should be playing music and having fun things. However, unfortunately, we do have quite a bit of serious topics on my list that we need to have a conversation about. We will be speaking to the Premier of the Western Cape, Premier Alan Windey, about how the provincial government is on high alert ahead of the illegal immigration protest tensions that we've been reflecting on. June 30th seems to be a day that everybody is marking. We'll be reflecting on the impact of this perceived xenophobia on South African business interests on the rest of the continent. Daniel Silk, the political economy analyst and director of Political Futures Consultancy, will join us in about 10 minutes to reflect on that. And then we'll be talking about the 150 venomous scorpions that were found at Cape Town International Airport, the man arrested. We'll speak to Johan Marais. He's the CEO of African Snakebite Institute at about 10 minutes to 4 this afternoon.
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11: I wonder if there's someone listening to us who ran the Comrades Marathon yesterday and has already traveled back to Cape Town and would like to share their experiences and how they are feeling a couple of hours after running, for some of them, more than 12 hours. I loved seeing the video on social media of someone who decided to complete the race anyway, even though they were way beyond the 12-hour cutoff time. They said they had traveled to KZN to run for nearly 90 kilometers and that they were going to do that, come hell or high water, even if they were not going to get their medal. Rudy Tlabi was running and she completed it. It was an emotional race for her. I'm so proud of her. If you were in KZN yesterday to run the Comrades Marathon and you'd like to share your experience, you are most welcome to do so. You know the numbers, 021-446-0567. Your WhatsApp messages and voice notes to 072-567-1567. The one thing that has given my heart just the broadest smile around the FIFA World Cup that is currently underway in Mexico, in the United States, and in Canada is Japan. Japan played their match in Texas. They were playing the Netherlands and the final score was 2-2. And the Japanese supporters, because of who they are, had all brought back blue bags with Japan written all across it. And they were picking up the litter that they had contributed at the stadium because they wanted to leave the stadium as meticulous as they found it. I'm going, that is just amazing. Whether they win the World Cup or not, they are now officially my favorite team participating at the FIFA World Cup. Imagine. I mean, I think of the last time I'd gone to a stadium, the mess that that stadium is left in following any match, be it rugby, be it soccer, be it hockey, whatever it may be. Literally, people, I don't know why. So you've bought your beverage, you're drinking your beverage. There are bins everywhere at Cape Town Stadium. Just find one and then throw your rubbish into the bin. But no, people will just randomly toss things aside and it will be work for other people to go and collect it afterwards. We could learn a lot from Japanese culture. Just clean up after yourself. So well done to Japanese fans who at the stadium in Texas, following the World Cup opener against the Netherlands on Sunday, in following Japanese culture, decided to tidy up after themselves. I think everybody should learn to enjoy that. And then something else which I had not heard of. Do you guys know of unhomogenized milk? Unhomogenized milk. Unhomogenized milk? Anyone knows what that is? I came across it for the very first time. Apparently it's become the craze in the UK. This is literally unpasteurized milk. So it's milk as it came out of the teat of a cow. And it has a little bit of cream on top that obviously is from the extra fats that have collected. I'd love to know how they keep it fresh long enough for you to actually buy it and consume it. Because I imagine the pasteurization process is part of what makes milk keep longer, right? So if you haven't pasteurized it, my great uncle used to own a farm in Elliotdale in the Eastern Cape. And whenever we went to visit, we'd have to wake up at 4 o'clock in the morning to milk cows. And there's nothing better. I used to have a metal cup and literally pour the first cup pull the first cup effectively of milk and drink it. And it is just so wonderful. But from what I understand, within a day or two, it starts to sour if you have not pasteurized it or treated it in any way. So do we have unhomogenized milk in Cape Town? And if so, can somebody please explain the refrigeration and shelf life process of it. You can call me on 021-446-0567. Your WhatsApp messages and voice notes to 072-567-1567.
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0: On our roads this afternoon, the highways are free-flowing. However, in Gardens at Ruland Street and Mackenzie Street, there's been an accident. We also have a vehicle alight that's on the N1 outbound just after Monte Vista, so do approach with caution. And officials are still busy with the accident in Wynberg at Rosmead and Wetton Road, so do also just approach with caution if you are in that vicinity. And then there's a stationary vehicle out on the N2 outbound at Jake's Caravel off-ramp. One lane is obstructed there, and traffic lights are faulty in Lakeside at Boys Drive and Main Road, in Everglen at Durbanville Road and Kendall Road, as well as in Malkpoort Strand at Malkpoort Strand Road and the West Coast Road. I'm Justine Rinkus, and I have more EWN traffic in 20 minutes.
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11: 16 minutes now, it is past 3 o'clock. The rain, I think, is pretty much gone for the next while. The next time we have rain in the forecast is for this Sunday. Temperatures will cool down to an overnight of 10 degrees Celsius before a partly cloudy Tuesday. Public holiday is enjoyed at a maximum of 19 and a light southeasterly. Sunshine on Wednesday, a minimum of 10, a maximum of 19, a light southeasterly. Again, clouds return on Thursday. Those partly cloudy conditions with a southeasterly that will be quite light. A minimum of 13, a maximum of 19. Sunshine on Friday and Saturday again. On Friday, a minimum of 13, a maximum of 20. On Saturday, a minimum of 13, a maximum of 21. A light southeasterly on Friday as well as on Saturday. And then partly cloudy conditions with a 30% probability of about 5 millimeters of rainfall, with a light southeasterly on Sunday, a minimum of 14, a maximum of 19. Sunday is Father's Day, right? That is the plan, that we celebrate fathers, whether biological or otherwise. And we've got a lovely prize for you as the week unfolds that will be asking you to celebrate the fathers in your life. So stay tuned to the show as the week unfolds, and we will share details of that in the coming days.
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11: So unhomogenized milk is also, let me get this right. So unhomogenized milk is essentially milk that's in its natural state, but not its raw state. So there is some pasteurization that happens. And then Glynis shares this with me. Unhomogenized milk that is also unpasteurized is sold. This is known as raw milk. However, it is an entirely unregulated product in some areas and strictly controlled in others due to the natural presence of bacteria. That is what we know about unhomogenized milk. Is it available in Cape Town? Where can you buy it? And if you are in any way involved in the manufacturing of this milk, explain to us the science behind it and how we can be sure that the milk we're buying from you is going to stay fresh. I imagine you would want to consume it within a day and not have it sit there for a couple of days or even a week, as some of the milk products can do so. Happy to take your calls on 021-446-0567.
2: 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WhatsApp 072-567-1567.
11: The Palapala report and the impeachment process that is playing itself out in Parliament is hitting, I suppose, a legal test, where we have the President effectively taking on Parliament and the Speaker in trying to interdict the process. As you know, the President of the Republic had abandoned his intention to review the Section 189 panel report that had been offered to Parliament, because Parliament had decided decided not to proceed during a vote in December of 2022. Now that the Constitutional Court has decided to force Parliament effectively to go ahead with the impeachment process, the President is reactivating that process and had written to both the Speaker and the Chair of the Impeachment Committee, Raya Zimzansi's Makosole Ghana, to say, hey, halt the process, please, while we take this matter on review. They decided, nope, they're going to go ahead anyway. And on Friday, he lodged papers at the Western Cape High Court to interdict the process. Lindsay Dentlinger for EWN has been speaking to various political parties in reaction to the latest development from President Ramaphosa. We'll be talking to her just after the 4 o'clock Eyewitness News.
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11: Let's talk about matters illegal immigration and perceptions of xenophobia. June 30th appears to be a date that everybody is building towards. In about 20 minutes from now, we'll be speaking to the Premier of the Western Cape, Alan Winder. His provincial government has put together a high-level joint operations center to come up with plans to mitigate against tensions that may rise around illegal immigration. That operation center includes the SAPS, the South African National Defence Force, the Department of Home Affairs, the United Nations Human Rights Commission, as well as local municipalities. They are identifying flashpoints early and are trying to defuse those rising tensions before they escalate into violence. We'll be speaking to Premier Alan Windey about that in 20 minutes. But ahead of that, let's talk about the implications of the perception of xenophobia on particularly South African business interests that are operational on the rest of the continent. Daniel Silk is a political economy analyst and director of Political Futures Consultancy, joining me on the line now. Daniel, a very good afternoon and welcome to the show.
12: Thanks, Africa. Thanks for having me.
11: We know how big an interest MTN has in Nigeria. ShopRite has entities all over the continent, as do the financial services outfits like certainly APSA as well as Standard Bank. We are hearing murmurs from certainly political leadership of the countries affected that they will be responding in a way, in a manner that might distress and frustrate those business interests. We should be worried about this, shouldn't we?
12: Look, Africa, I mean, there's no doubt to me that this is what I would call a sort of a strategic liability to South Africa in terms of the xenophobic fears that have been created. I think this obviously creates a degree of investor mistrust of South Africa. And we've seen from a diplomatic perspective that African countries have certainly spoken out quite vigorously over the last couple of weeks. I'm not convinced necessarily that we're going to see those countries take action against South African businesses operating across the continent. But I think from a diplomatic perspective, from a rhetorical perspective, there will definitely and have already been distinctive actions from these various governments to either call in South Africa's representatives or make some very telling and critical public statements. So clearly, I think this is damaging to South Africa's reputation on the continent and, of course, undermines the camaraderie that South Africa, I think, feels part of Africa, especially in terms of the liberation struggle and, for that matter, in terms of Africa's way forward, forging a greater degree of trade unity across the continent. To have a South Africa that is not adequately addressing these issues and where xenophobia festers certainly makes South Africa somewhat of a, not yet a pariah, but certainly many across the continent will be saying, look, South Africa need to get their act in order before we can really re-embrace the country.
11: I wonder what more the Ramaphosa administration could be seen to be doing. A very strong statement from the president where he called a family meeting to reflect on the tensions and the threats and effectively denouncing, right, the call by movements such as March on March and others who are using this as a political tool, if you like, to upset the country. And he spelled out very clearly what needs to happen in order to adequately address the issue.

0: Home Affairs authorities who have been racked with corruption scandals as well when it comes to documentation forgery. So I think that what we certainly, I think, should do in the short term is be much stronger. And I think the president needed to be much stronger on the need to not just crack down on the porous nature of our borders and on the corruption that allows so many people to come in, but we also need to crack down quite vigorously on those who that threaten stability in South Africa and threaten the livelihood of those migrants that are here in the country. This is a potential destabilizer for us, especially as we move towards local government elections. And as a political analyst, I certainly would regard this issue of rising xenophobic fear and rhetoric as a political issue that has reared its head at the time of a local government election. It's not just coincidental that that has happened. These issues come to the fore when certain parties are looking for attention. Xenophobia always an attention grabber. And therefore, I think there's also a necessity to crack down on those who are active in creating disturbance on this issue, especially as it could interfere with the democratic functioning of our local government elections.
1: Let's look and understand how we're being perceived then globally. We have a lot of business interests, certainly in Europe, certainly in the United States. They are perceiving this. And how is that impacting on their decisions to continue investing, for example, in this country, or how they see us in whatever bilateral sort of relationships we might have with them?
0: You know, the sad reality, of course, is that xenophobia and the issue of migrancy is a hot political topic, whether it's in the United States or whether it's in Europe. And as we've seen in both the U.S. and in Europe, with a sort of a political drift to the political right and often extreme right, particularly in Europe, there is a backlash against migrants, frankly, whether they are legal or not. So I don't think that this, sadly, has any great impact, at least in terms of how many perceive South Africa. But it's an African issue. This is a continental issue. I don't think that Western business interests are that concerned about this issue within the country, unless it impacts their labor force or workforce or the stability of their corporations that are in South Africa. We haven't even seen any sign of that at all. But what it does is that it just undermines that camaraderie that exists on the African continent, the sort of African Renaissance theme in which all of Africa cooperate, especially in terms of the Africa Free Continental Trade Agreement, bringing all countries together to reduce tariffs, to open borders. That, of course, gets undermined if South Africa is seen to be locked into this unedifying and rather ugly battle on the issue of migrants and undocumented migrants. So it really is, I think, an issue for business interests in Africa looking to expand, and whether they will want to expand into South Africa currently. But foreign business interests are going to look at a wider array of issues in South Africa. And I would certainly argue that this would not be on the top of their issue list. Labor relations, for example, the regulatory framework, the safety and security on the ground, those are often much more important to Western business interests sitting at South Africa.
1: Makes sense. The president, during the address to the nation, I think it was item number 4 out of the 5 he listed, was engaging with our neighboring countries and, of course, more generally, the African Union. One of the headlines today, over 40,000 undocumented migrants arrested as South Africa's crackdown intensify, more than 7,000 people arrested in this past month alone. Is there an appreciation from the rest of the continent that this is a serious issue for South Africa?
0: I think there is an appreciation. I think political leadership outside of South Africa understand the heightened rhetoric. They understand the political backstory as well when it comes to this. And they understand also the rather embarrassing inability of South Africa to police her own borders. So I do think that they understand. I think where they obviously are very concerned is with threats of violence and discomfort against their own nationals who happen to be in South Africa. And I think that's the weak link. It's not so much the issue of the legitimate control of undocumented migrants or of migrants, which there should be. Every country needs a

0: legitimate control of their borders. The issue here is the threats of violence and discomfort to all of those tens of thousands of migrants who are finding it extremely difficult on the ground here in South Africa now. I mean, our president did indeed say that there was no room for that, but clearly our policing authorities need to match the rhetoric of the president to make it as comfortable as possible for those undocumented migrants to either find a way back to their homes, but not to feel threatened in their beds at night.
1: Final question, Daniel. What about our standing in the African Union and in the SADC region?
0: Well, look, we remain an important economy in general. This is, from a prestigious point of view, from South Africa's role on the African continent, you know, I don't think this will have a dramatic impact. But I do think that, you know, it's really the credibility of South Africa here that can take a knock. So I think there will be murmurs of discontent from a wide variety of African leaders. But at the same time, two things can be right at the same time, in a sense. They're quite right to express their discontent. But at the same time, as we've seen, there will continue to be trade. There will continue to be extended bilateral relations between South Africa and a whole host of most African countries, for that matter. And African leaders will be expressing their concerns. But at the same time, they will continue with business as usual, more or less.
1: Daniel, thank you very much indeed for your thoughts and your insights this afternoon. Daniel Silk is a political economy analyst and a director of Political Futures Consultancy. Happy to take your calls on 021-446-0567. What influence do you think this is going to have on South Africa's standing with the rest of the continent? Happy to take your WhatsApp messages and voice notes as well. It does bring the time now to 29 minutes to 4 o'clock. In about 10 minutes, we'll be speaking to the Premier of the Western Cape on plans that are being put in place by his provincial government to obviously mitigate against the tensions that issues of illegal immigration are causing. But ahead of that, Wesley Peterson, you've got the latest from EWN. Good afternoon.
2: Thanks, Africa. Good afternoon. Finance Minister Enoch Godongwana says he cannot disclose details of an ongoing revenue service investigation into Palapala buffalo buyer Hasim Mustafa. The minister was responding to a parliamentary question from the EFF on whether he is in a position to share more on the 2023 probe into whether the country's exchange laws were violated. He also says he is prohibited by the Taxation Act from disclosing the tax details of any individual. Babalo Ndenze reports.
3: Questions on the Palapala robbery at the president's farm continue to be asked by members more than 6 years since the robbery and alleged cover-up. The latest question comes from EFF MP Ompile Maudwe, who asked Finance Minister Enoch Godongwana about which state financial institutions conducted investigations in relation to the financial crimes. But Godongwana has remained tight-lipped about the investigation 3 years after it was opened, stating that a complaint was laid at the Brooklyn Police Station, the details of which cannot be disclosed. SARS registered the criminal case against Palapala buffalo buyer Hasim Mustafa, who President Ramaphosa told investigators paid $580,000 in cash to his farm manager in December 2019 for 20 buffalo. Babalo Ndenze, Eyewitness News, Parliament.
2: Municipal law enforcement officers are being lauded for rescuing a 5-year-old girl during a hijacking in Blue Downs. The child and her father were held at gunpoint when they arrived home last month, and the hijackers forced the man out of the vehicle before fleeing with the girl still inside. The father then flagged down officers who were passing by, and a short while later they managed to track down a suspect and locate his daughter. It's understood the child was left on the side of the road, as Safety and Security MMC J.P. Smith explains.
4: It was heartwarming to witness Fatia's family expressing their gratitude to the officers. Their swift action in apprehending the suspect and safeguarding this little girl is commendable and a testament to the ethos we try and promote in the Safety and Security Directorate.
2: Education activists have today marched to the Western Cape Legislature and the Provincial Education Department. They are demanding unplaced learners be accommodated. Today is the deadline for parents to confirm school placement choices for grades R, 1 and 8, with more than 46,000 learners having received multiple offers during the first stage, which means thousands of places will open up. Quinton Mtiala was at the protest.
5: Close to 200 youngsters from Cape Town's black townships descended on the streets of Cape Town, demanding better resourced and safe schools. Equal Education Deputy General Secretary Nonsekelelo Dlulane says some of the rights young people fought for 50 years ago remain unfulfilled. She says more than 100 learners from Khayelitsha, Delft, Mfuleni, Kraaifontein and Strand are still unplaced.
6: Some of these learners are coming from 2024 and have not set any foot in the classroom. Today we are seeing the generation of 1976 fought for the discrimination of language. Now black learners in 2026 are fighting to get access to education and just get up and set a foot in the classroom.
5: But Crystal Adelbert, director of the Office of the Premier, who accepted Equal Education's memorandum, insisted only 55 learners remained unplaced in the Western Cape. Quinton Mkyala, Eyewitness News, Cape Town.
2: London's appeals court has upheld a UK government ban on activist group Palestine Action. The ban came into force on the 5th of July last year and was imposed under the country's Terrorism Act. The group has mainly targeted weapons factories in the UK, especially those belonging to the Israel-based defence group Elbit. Thousands of people have been arrested at demonstrations in the months since the ban. Five of the most senior judges in the country have now overturned an earlier High Court decision that the ban had breached the right to protest and that the decision to enforce it had been incorrectly taken by ministers. Cape Town weather tomorrow, clear skies with a gentle southeaster, a low of 10 and a high of 18. The top story this hour, Finance Minister Enoch Godongwana says he cannot disclose details of an ongoing revenue service investigation into Palapala buffalo buyer Hasim Mustafa.
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8: Happening now, there's still a stationary vehicle out on the N2 outbound. That's the Jake's Carville off-ramp. One lane is obstructed there. And traffic lights are faulty in Autry at Autry Road and Crescent Road, in Lakeside at Boys Drive and Main Road, as well as in Malpo Strand at Malpo Strand and the West Coast Road. I'm Justine Rinquist, and I'll have more EWN traffic in 20 minutes.
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1: We're receiving quite a few messages on matters of both legal and illegal migration. A listener who's choosing to be anonymous saying that their employee of 9 years was arrested yesterday when getting off a taxi in Cape Town after work. He is Zimbabwean and has applied for a waiver last year and is still waiting. He was taken to the police station and made to stay overnight. His phone was taken away. He was sent to court today and we are trying to find out where he is now. He was instructed to get someone to collect his keys and phone, and he told them the court would decide, but he was told by Home Affairs he would be sent to Lindela tomorrow morning to await deportation. He has no phone, and we have no way of contacting him. Police say they don't know where he was sent to after court. Surely this is not right. He has a house to sort out and a son, such as somebody on the WhatsApp line, which is heartbreaking. This is not the way it should be happening. Not at all. This is not how anyone who's deemed illegal in South Africa should be dealt with when we are trying to, particularly when he can demonstrate, I'm waiting on these application processes to be concluded. And as you say, has a home here, has a son here. There's no way that they can just disappear in that way. And I'm sure we'll get some advice from lawyers who perhaps are working in this space for you and your employee. Here's a voice note on this topic.
11: Hi Africa, I've just tuned in and I have a question which perhaps your guest, is it Daniel Silk, I don't know, could answer. Do other African countries have the same problem with undocumented migrants that we have? Or is it just that our economy looks so appealing? Thanks, die long more, bye.
1: Dai, thank you very much. Unfortunately, that voice note only registering with us after I had said goodbye to Daniel. I imagine there are other African countries that have a similar challenge. I would think Kenya probably has a similar challenge because they've got a growing economy. Rwanda definitely has a growing economy. However, the policing in Rwanda is quite excessive. So I'm not sure if people would actually get away with it there. Ghana, Accra particularly, I imagine would have a similar challenge. challenge. I'm not sure if Egypt has this challenge. Ours is the most sophisticated economy on the African continent, no doubt. And many African nationals are coming to South Africa seeking economic prosperity. But I'm sure there are other African countries that are going through the challenge as well. Keep those coming to 072-567-1567. We speak to the Premier of the Western Cape after this.
10: When the combo is heating up in your town,
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13: I don't think we should be worrying about foreigners or all of that when in reality we're just being underserved in the country. 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Because we have massive roots in this continent. Let's focus on how do we fix all of the things that are around us and stop focusing on what can't work.
10: Your opinion matters.
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3: At 16 minutes now, it is 2:04 o'clock. The provincial government of the Western Cape outlining preparedness to mitigate tensions around illegal immigration protests. Joining me on the line is the Premier of the Western Cape, Alan Windy. Alan, a very good afternoon and welcome to the show.
6: Thanks very much, Africa. Good afternoon.
3: What is your government planning to do to diffuse, I suppose, some of the tension that is being reported around issues of illegal immigration in South Africa?
6: Yes, so obviously we're seeing it happening all over. We have memories of it really blowing up in the past. And so our disaster management center, following a President's Coordinating Council just over a week ago, we meet regularly, normally around disasters like floods and fires, but now the Disaster Management Center is looking at mitigating those tensions. We have seen in the last week and a bit tensions in Mossel Bay, in Gansbaai, Kleinmond and Stanford and Amanus in the Overberg, and then again in Bredasdorp over the weekend. So our Joint Operations Command now pulls together the South African Police Service, the South African National Defence Force, the Department of Home Affairs, the United Nations High Commissioner for Refugees, the municipalities, both mayors and municipal managers, all form part of this JOC, as well as our international relations from the province and various departments. And it's saying, you know, we've got to make sure that, you know, we treat people with respect. We understand where these risks lie. We put measures in to mitigate those risks. So that we are, you know, we've got visible policing in those hotspots. We've got strengthening of intelligence networks and putting mediators in where necessary, proactive communications, and then, of course, rapid mediation or engagement if there is an uprising. There's a lot of people marching to express themselves, and, of course, that's absolutely legal. But I urge everybody that are busy with these marches to do so in a respectful and peaceful manner. You know, everybody, I really welcome people from all walks of life internationally to our region. But obviously you have to have the proper papers in place. And so perhaps the second urge is to say those of you that are here that perhaps don't have all of your papers up to date and legally, please make sure that you get them up to date because you know, we've got to make sure that we do follow the rule of law. But the real thing is, please, you know, it's not us when we burn people's homes or we attack people. That's just not who we are. That's not what we're going to do. And so, please, I need peaceful protest if you are going to protest. And we need to then obviously call on the authorities to follow through with the rule of law.
3: Central to any successful operation, Alan, will be intelligence. Are you gaining that? Are you finding intelligence? And what, if anything, is it telling you?
6: So, I mean, we've got a whole range of marches from tomorrow right through to the end of the month. We're monitoring each one of those. Obviously, those are the ones that are formalized. People saying we would like to march from A to B in this town or in the city, in this area. And of course, that's the formalized process. If we've also got to have ears and eyes, if there's just an uprising, that we can deal with it decisively and quickly. And of course, the JOC meets regularly to make sure that we have got all of that intelligence coming forward. We ask citizens to also keep us informed, let us know through our call center or through the disaster management center. So that we can mitigate risk. You know, it's not good for South Africa's brand when we see these kind of, you know, the uprising that turns violent. And that's just not good for us at all. And we need to mitigate that risk. You know, Ubuntu says so much more about who we are as South Africans and as Africans. So let's make sure we stick to that. You know, that's got to be our brand and our base. And then, of course, then on top of that, it is why people are feeling frustrations, and we've got to make sure that the rule of law is in place. So if you don't have your papers, let's go and get your papers sorted out. Or otherwise, if you can't get them sorted out, obviously you do have to return home.
3: Because there lies the rub, isn't it? There are far too many people who are in this country desperately trying to apply for the relevant papers that will make them legal in South Africa. And even the president did acknowledge that inefficiencies in the system and infrastructure, perhaps corruption, all of that contributing negatively towards those African nationals obtaining the papers that will make them legal in the country.
6: Absolutely. So, I mean, that's why in this JOC, we've got to have Home Affairs. This is years and years and years of an enabling environment in whichever way it was, whether it's a corrupt activity in getting a green ID book, and now that announcement is we've got to change that. Whether it is just entering the country through a porous border, we've got to change that and get it fixed. So border management, you know, they've been beefing up their processes and their mechanisms. You know, the police and POPs have got to do what they've got to do. We will do, you know, from our side, what we are capable of, which is mediation, which is holding these joint centers, which is what we agreed to with the president when we held up a coordinating council. All premiers agreed to this, that there will be systems in place. And then, you know, making sure that we work through this. You know, we can't allow people to get hurt. We can't allow people's belongings to be burnt out. That's just not who we are. But again, the call is if you need to, you've got to make sure you follow the due process.
3: The hotspots you listed were Mossel Bay and such areas, which are obviously in the Western Cape. Nothing to concern you yet in the city of Cape Town and the boundaries?
6: I mean, I see on the list there one or two marches going to take place even tomorrow. I mean, we've got some marches sort of applied for both in the city as well as out in Stellenbosch. But you know, that is a you know, planned one where police and law enforcement will be in place. Again, we just ask people to please just do this peacefully. I think Mossel Bay was where we saw loss of life. That was 2 weeks ago now. I was there just this last week. Their systems and everything seems to be in place, and they're much quieter. And so the same thing around the Overberg. Many of those people have either gone home. A lot of buses have been arranged for people to go to Pretoria, and then obviously from there onwards. I think right as we speak right now, a bit of tension in Bredasdorp, Napier, and Streisbaai. But I think also, you know, we've got mediators on site. We've got people there just busy trying to work through those processes. And then we've got the consul generals and the ambassadors are also involved. so that those people either have to get their documents right or there will be a process of repatriation.
3: Ellen, I'm sure we'll have a few more conversations about this as we build up to the 30th of June, but perhaps a conversation with one of the mediators in the coming days, just to understand the work that they do. How do they carry out the mediation in order to obviously reduce the tension in that particular geolocational community?
6: I mean, hats off to those mediators and what they do and how they do it. And, you know, obviously they go towards, you know, problem areas, and I really want to say to every one of them, thank you very much, because you bring the calm when we really, really need it. And I mean, we'd be more than happy to give you the details of some of those mediators that you could talk to them as well, just to see what their journey is like. And, you know, these are South Africans that are stepping into the fray to try and bring calm, because that's actually what we need to portray, that, you know, we're not a violent nation that's going to, you know, really do the wrong thing. We need to do this calmly.
3: All right, Ellen, thank you very much. You've got a busy day ahead of you. Premier Ellen Windy, Premier of the Western Cape Provincial Government.
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3: 5 minutes now, it is 2:04. A 28-year-old man was arrested at Cape Town International Airport on Friday with 150 live venomous scorpions tucked between the clothes in his suitcase. He was due to appear in the Bavel Magistrate Court earlier today. Joining me on the line is Johan Mare. Johan is the CEO of African Snake Bite Institute. Johan, a very good afternoon. Welcome to the show.
13: Thank you for the invite.
3: 150 venomous scorpions. Where would he have found them? And do we have any knowledge as to where he might have been taking them to?
13: Well, he was on an international flight, so he would have been smuggling them out of the country. Unfortunately, the scorpions in suitable habitat are quite easy to find if you know how to do it and what to look for. So this usually happens at night. And to collect 150 would take 2 or 3 nights in suitable habitat.
3: Who's buying them? Like, I'm trying to understand who would be on the other side waiting for a delivery of a scorpion.
13: Yes. Unfortunately, our scorpions, some of our spiders, and especially our reptiles are very much in demand for the international pet trade. And they fetch fairly high prices. So they go to Europe, they go to the East, and there are people that keep scorpions, that keep lizards and snakes, that are prepared to pay quite a high prices. And, you know, shipping like that, he could make a lot of money, 50,000, 100,000 rand plus on one shipment.
3: Certainly worth the risk then for the reward that he'd be getting at the end of the day. Let's talk about the disruption then to the ecosystem that this stealing would have caused. Removing 150 venomous scorpions, I imagine, within one geographical area, it's not good for the ecosystem, is it?
13: No, not at all. And, you know, every area has a carrying capacity, so that area can house that number of scorpions because there's sufficient habitat and food for them. And you take a big chunk away from there, and, you know, it leaves a permanent scar. The other problem is that it's extremely difficult to reintroduce these scorpions unless we know exactly where they come from. And in the process of removing scorpions, they're often far away from their burrows. They often live in rock crevices that get demolished. So the habitat is damaged, and the likelihood of reintroduced scorpions surviving is very, very unlikely.
3: So what will happen now that we have managed to rescue these 150 live venomous scorpions? Who will take charge in reintroducing them to the habitat?
13: So what has happened is they temporarily housed at the SPCA, but they do require quite a bit of care. They need to be housed individually. They need to be fed. We have a research farm, and we have offered our facilities to look after them in the interim. And then once the court case is finalized, only then can they be released and reintroduced into the wild. And if we get good information from the person that poached them, we can at least get them as close as possible to where they come from.
3: I don't have the dates in front of me, but I believe a similar arrest was made in Springbok, where two men were arrested with an attempt to courier a large quantity of protected scorpions. Is this becoming a new crime that we need to be alert to?
13: Not really new. Yes, I'm aware. We in fact, housed over 200 scorpions on that bust, and we had to keep them for more than 2 months, 2.5 months, awaiting the court case. It's not a new thing. It's organized crime. It's syndicates, and they invariably employ people that are desperate for some money. So it's very difficult to get the ringleaders. We usually just get the foot soldiers. And obviously, for the right amount of money, a lot of people will be prepared to go out there and poach scorpions at night and, you know, get paid for them.
3: Do you know what charges this 28-year-old man will be facing? And should he be found guilty, what sort of punishment is due to him?
13: Yeah, that depends very much on the magistrate on the day. But we've seen some really heavy penalties on some of the recent lizard smuggling cases. We've seen fines, and some Japanese guys got a million rand fine. We have cases where the vehicle that they're traveling gets impounded by the state and it gets crushed. They don't get it back. So, and there's also a very strong chance of jail time, depending on whether this person has previous convictions or not. So the fines are getting pretty rough.
3: Let me finish off with this question from a listener who says, is scorpion fighting part of the reason for this trade?
13: No, not at all. No, this is largely the pet trade. And, you know, people are prepared for a rare scorpion. They'll pay a lot of money. We see with some of the lizards that are being poached in the Makwaland, they will pay up to 20,000 rand per lizard.
3: Sure, that's a lot of money. Johan Mare, thank you very much indeed. Chief Executive Officer of the African Snake Bite Institute, reflecting on the arrest of a 28-year-old man at Cape Town International Airport on Friday with 150 live venomous scorpions. It's 4 o'clock.
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14: The president declares his rights as he challenges impeachment proceedings, and the church weighs in on anti-foreigner sentiment. Good afternoon, I'm Wesley Peterson. President Cyril Ramaphosa says he has a constitutional right not to be subjected to an impeachment inquiry until sufficient evidence has shown that he may have committed misconduct. He says it's not enough that Parliament has compiled a Section 89 report, adding it's important to consider what that report has found. Ramaphosa is asking the Western Cape High Court to interdict Parliament from continuing with impeachment proceedings against him until the report's been subjected to legal scrutiny. He's facing impeachment over his actions after $580,000 was stolen from his Pala Pala game farm in Limpopo in 2020, as Lindsay Dentlinger reports.
15: On the back of the President filing an application for the High Court to review Parliament's independent panel report on the Pala Pala farm matter, he now wants the court to halt it from continuing with that process until there's an outcome to the legal review. In an affidavit filed with the court on Friday, Ramaphosa says he has a right to challenge the report before irreversible consequences flow from it and the impeachment proceedings that will follow. To permit the impeachment proceedings to continue while the report is under review, Ramaphosa argues would undermine the constitutional protections outlined in the National Assembly rules. Ramaphosa goes on to argue that he would be subjected to unfounded criticism and potentially defamatory statements would be given legitimacy in a public platform, thereby infringing on his right to constitutional dignity. For these reasons, Ramaphosa says he has a right to have the validity and lawfulness of the report to be determined before Parliament continues with impeachment, or he will no doubt suffer irreparable harm. Lindsay Dentlinger, Eyewitness News, Parliament.
14: Police have launched a manhunt for suspects linked to a triple murder in Khayelitsha. Officers responded to the scene shortly after midnight on Saturday, where they found the bodies of one woman and two men. Police spokesperson Andre Trout says the motive remains unclear.
16: The motive for the attack is yet to be determined. While detectives pursue all available leads, anyone with information is urged to contact Crime Stop on 08600 1011.
14: Meanwhile, Gun-Free South Africa says hospital-based violence intervention programs could help curb gun violence. The group has collaborated on a journal article identifying firearm violence as South Africa's leading public health crisis. Research and policy consultant Claire Taylor says gunshot wounds should be made notifiable.
17: South Africa's National Health Act, which makes provision for health conditions to be notifiable. A number of countries have made gunshot wounds notifiable, and South Africa has precedent for making non-communicable conditions notifiable, as well as we would also be able to track where there are high incidents of gun violence and deploy appropriate resources.
14: The judge in the Nafis Modak gang trial says he's deeply disappointed the matter's taking so long to reach a conclusion. Modak, along with 14 others, faces 122 charges in a trial that's been before the Western Cape High Court for more than 2 years. The matter was postponed for the week today ahead of a month-long recess period. Carlo Peterson has more.
18: Presiding Judge Robert Heaney had set out to conclude the testimonies and cross-examination of all the 15 accused in the Nafis Modak trial before the month-long July recess. Last month, Heaney closed Modak's case after 5 months of testimony with the finding that Modak was unduly delaying the trial. With accused number 2 Zane Killian's case already closed, accused number 3 Ziad Poole has been in the witness stand for the last month. The 12 remaining accused are yet to take the stand, although some of them have opted not to testify. Heaney expressed dismay today after being forced to adjourn the matter due to the illness of accused number 4 Tofik Brown and a legal aid strike later this week.
19: I must really say I'm deeply frustrated and very disappointed that we get very far in this term with this matter. But that's the hand that was dealt to me, to us, all of us. I'm so sorry that we cannot proceed.
18: Due to the month-long recess period starting next week, Heaney postponed the trial to the 27th of July. Carlo Peterson, Eyewitness News.
14: And the Anglican Church has likened growing hostility towards undocumented foreign nationals to the lessons of the June 16 uprising, warning South Africans risk forgetting their own history. As the country prepares to commemorate Youth Day tomorrow, the church says thousands of young South Africans fled apartheid repression after the 1976 uprising and were welcomed and supported by neighboring African countries. It says that legacy should not be forgotten at a time when migrants and refugees are increasingly being blamed for social and economic challenges. Ntutuzelo Nene reports.
20: The church's warning comes as anti-illegal immigration protests continue across the country, with a national march planned later this month. While supporting the enforcement of immigration laws, the church says this must be carried out by the relevant authorities and not vigilante groups. The Vicar General of the Anglican Church, Bishop Stephen Diseko, has condemned violence, threats and intimidation directed at foreign nationals, saying many have fled conflict and hardship in their home countries.
21: We call on those who instigate and spread animosity against our fellow brothers and sisters to stop it.
20: The church has also called on government to strengthen border controls and ensure all immigrants are properly documented. Ndutuzelo Nene, Eyewitness News.
14: Gold's at $4,358.77 an ounce, the rand 16.18 to the dollar, 21.74 to the pound, 18.79 to the euro. Brent crude's $83.16 a barrel.
22: In your traffic, there's a stationary vehicle on the into outbound Jake's Harville off-ramp. One lane is obstructed there, and traffic lights are faulty in Lakeside at Boys Drive and Main Road.
23: In your auto sports, the 2026 FIFA World Cup is just 1 week in and a coach has already lost their job. Meanwhile, in Atlanta at 6 p.m. tonight, Spain up against Cape Verde. As for Scotty Scheffler, his throne remains safe at the top of the golf world rankings.
14: Cape Town weather tomorrow, clear skies with a gentle southeaster, a low of 10 and a high of 18. The top story this hour, President Cyril Ramaphosa says he has a constitutional right not to be subjected to an impeachment inquiry until sufficient evidence has shown that he may have committed misconduct.
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3: 8 minutes now, it is past 4 o'clock. In the previous hour, we spoke to the Premier of the Western Cape, Ellen Windy, who has formed a joint operations centre to really respond to the illegal immigration tensions that are building in parts of the Western Cape. Incidentally, the Democratic Alliance writing to the Chief Whip of the ANC requesting a joint sitting of Parliament's Security Cluster Committees to address the growing threat of xenophobic violence across South Africa, saying that recent works have seen deeply concerning reports of attacks against foreign nationals, families fleeing their homes, businesses being targeted, and growing fears of widespread violence ahead of the self-imposed 30th of June deadline issued by activist groups demanding the removal of undocumented foreign nationals from South Africa. The Premier was kind enough to offer us the name of one of the mediators. We hope to schedule a meeting tomorrow at about 20 to 4 around the work that they do and what that process involves. We will also speak to Professor Lauren Landau, a research professor at the University of Witwatersrand's Africa Centre for Migration and Society. He'll be reflecting on the Interministerial Committee on Migration that had a meeting and a media briefing yesterday. We'll speak to Professor Landau at about 20 minutes past 5. Coming up on the show this hour, though, we pick up on that leading story on EWN, where the President is asserting his constitutional right when it comes to matters impeachment, applying for an interdict against the Speaker of Parliament and Parliament from proceeding with the sitting of the impeachment committee. Lindsay Dentliger for EWN has been speaking to an array of politicians in Parliament and outside to reflect on how they are reacting on it. And then we'll speak to the Maker Member for Safety and Security, that's J.P. Smith, following the interventions by Lieutenant General Patekile, who is the outgoing Provincial Police Commissioner, endorsing the expansion of powers for Metro Police, stating that there can be some functions that can be given to them for free, or to free up rather policemen to focus on specialized investigations. This is something that J.P. Smith has felt passionate about. We'll find out how he can see this playing itself out in the future. Throughout the hour, we welcome your calls on 021-446-0567, your WhatsApp messages and voice notes to 072-567-1567.
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3: 11 minutes now, it is past 4 o'clock. Let's go to Parliament, where EWN parliamentary correspondent Lindsay Dentliger finds herself this afternoon. Quite a bit of activity, Lindsay, around the Palapala Impeachment Committee. The President approaching the Western Cape High Court on Friday to apply for an interdict on the process that Parliament is undergoing. My understanding is that he had written both to the Speaker of Parliament, Togo Didiza, as well as the Chair of the Impeachment Committee, asking that they halt the process. Both individuals said thank you but no thanks, which is why the President went to the Western Cape High Court on Friday. Explain to me what he's applying for exactly. Good afternoon.
0: Good afternoon, Africa. Well, the Speaker had told him that she does not get involved in the work of committees, and therefore she referred it to the Impeachment Committee Chairperson, Makashule Ghana, and through the State Attorney informed the President that they weren't going to halt the proceedings. So the President's application, largely a summarized version of the review application that he lodged before the same court last month, in which he wants that impeachment report to be reviewed judicially by the court and set aside. And he says he will suffer irreparable harm and it will be impugn his dignity if Parliament were to continue with the impeachment proceedings before there's been an outcome to that review. And Africa, we know that that review is only set to be heard in September. That doesn't mean there might be an outcome anytime soon after that. But the President doesn't believe that it would be logical for Parliament to base this inquiry on a report that he believes to be fatally flawed. And he says evidence may be led before this impeachment inquiry, which will be inflammatory to him and which he will not be able to correct in the public discourse if Parliament were to continue with these impeachment proceedings.
3: And what do the various political parties in Parliament and outside feel about this stance from the President?
0: Well, we know that the President has cited the African Transformation Movement in his application, and that is based on the fact that that was the party that originally initiated the impeachment proceedings back in 2022. They've been very quick off the bat to fire a lawyer's letter back to the President's attorneys, saying that they will be opposing that interdict application. The party's Vuyo Zangula says he doesn't believe that this is an urgent application, that the urgency has been self-created by the President. Nevertheless, wanting this interdict application to be heard as soon as next week, Africa saying their lawyers won't be available after that. That is incidentally also the week in which we expect the impeachment committee to sit proper for the first time. It's now been 2 weeks since the chairperson was elected, and there's a date set in Parliament for them to meet next week. The EFF also saying that they want Parliament, and by that they mean the Speaker, to oppose this application. The Action SA also saying this afternoon that they have now written to Speaker Toka Didiza asking her on behalf of Parliament to oppose that application. But Parliament telling me that because they've only received these papers late on Friday, the Speaker is still considering their contents. And likewise, the chairperson of the impeachment committee telling me that he too is taking legal advice on how to proceed, Africa.
3: Because whether it is the Speaker of Parliament or any of the individual political parties represented in Parliament, I mean, opposition can come from anybody, right? It doesn't necessarily have to come from Togo Didiza. Or, from what you know, is it important that it comes from the official that heads up Parliament?
0: Well, we know that in the past, Parliament is usually quite hesitant to oppose applications that are brought against it, preferring always to say that it will abide by whatever the courts decide. I mean, by virtue of the ATM being cited as a respondent, of course, it's easier for that particular political party over perhaps other political parties. We've seen the EFF trying to intervene in the review application. But obviously for the ATM, the path is already created to oppose that application. So whether or not the speaker does it, I think she may be caught between a rock and a hard place in terms of wanting to carry out that constitutional court order that says Parliament must go ahead with this impeachment proceedings unless that report is set aside by another court, and opposing this particular application and then be seen perhaps to be siding with the president or being stalling Parliament's work. So I think it's a difficult position that she now finds herself in. And as I said, it's not generally the posture of Parliament to oppose applications that are brought against it.
3: Lindsay, it does make sense, though, that the impeachment process be halted or at least delayed up until the outcome of this review of the panel report. Because as the president suggests, should in a world that favors the president, it be found that procedurally and otherwise the panel report should be set aside, then there'd be no reason for an impeachment process, surely. And if he's then called in front of that impeachment committee, asked rather embarrassing questions, there's no undoing that at the end of the day. Let's remind ourselves, there's an election coming up in November. And sadly, these elected officials in Parliament do use these committees sometimes to play politics.
0: Indeed, and this is also what the president is pointing out in his papers to the Western Cape High Court. He says it's not sufficient in his view that Parliament has commissioned this report, which we know has been there since 2022, but he says it's what is the contents of that report and whether there is sufficient evidence in that report to indicate that he has misconducted himself or breached the law. And of course, it's his contention that that report does not do that. And so, yes, it would seem probably a bit illogical if Parliament were to go ahead on, based on a report that may later be found not to have shown sufficient grounds for the president to face impeachment. But as you point out, not only is there an election coming up, President Cyril Ramaphosa himself may no longer be the president by the time court processes have run its course and Parliament has perhaps it might then be too late as the rules now stand. And I know that that is a legal question that political parties in Parliament have been asking themselves as they review the rules that guide an impeachment process, is whether an impeachment process can happen retrospectively. We know in other countries that can happen, and we've seen that happen, but whether that can happen in South Africa, and that has consequences, of course, we don't have an answer to that right now. So we know that court processes take time, and so it might be a confluence of timelines, and Parliament may never get to an impeachment inquiry if, as you say, in a perfect world, the president has his way. And then that, too, has consequences for Parliament. They've already been found wanting by the Constitutional Court for not having initiated this process several years ago. And so it will once again show up poorly for Parliament and holding the executive accountable, Africa.
3: It's all too interesting. Lindsay, thank you very much for your time and your reporting this afternoon. Lindsay Dentlinger is an EWN parliamentary correspondent reflecting on matters pertaining to the impeachment committee and the work being done around the Palapala matter and the president.
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22: Thanks, Africa. Happening now, there's still a stationary vehicle out on the N2 outbound. That's a Jake's Carville off-ramp. One lane is still affected there. And there's congestion and delays as you head out on the N1 inbound. That's at Lower Church. Do allow for some extra travel time. Traffic lights are still faulty in Lakeside at Boys Drive and Main Road, in Everglen at Durbanville Road and Kendall Road, as well as in Malkbos Strand at Malkbos Strand and the West Coast. I'm Justine Rehnquist, and I'll have more EWN traffic in 15 minutes.
4: 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Weather.
3: A beautiful winter's day is ahead in Cape Town. The next time we will see some rainfall will be on Sunday. Tomorrow we'll see partly cloudy conditions and a light easterly, a minimum of 10, a maximum of 19. Same temperatures on Wednesday under clear skies, though, and a light southeasterly. Partly cloudy conditions on Thursday, minimum of 13, a maximum of 19, with a light southeasterly. Sunshine on Friday and on Saturday, 13 and 20 on Friday, 13 and 21 on Saturday, before we see a 30% probability of 5 millimetres of rainfall under partly cloudy conditions on Sunday and a light southeasterly. Temperatures 14 and 19.
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3: The outgoing Western Cape SAPS Commissioner, that's Thembisile Phathikile, in an interview with News 24, endorsing the expansion of powers for Metro Police, stating that there can be some functions that can be given to them to free up policemen and women to focus on specialized investigations, given the South African Police Service's resource constraints. Joining me on the line is a MACO member for Safety and Security with the City of Cape Town, Alderman JP Smith. JP, I imagine these are sentiments that you are welcoming, as did the Executive Mayor of Cape Town, Jordan Hill-Lewis. Good afternoon.
1: Good afternoon, Africa. Absolutely. We have been saying this for a long time. We don't want powers for the sake of powers. We want it because we are under pressure from the public to achieve certain more virtuous outcomes. We have a major problem with gang violence in our city as a big driver of our murder rates, but taxi violence and gang violence. And these involve firearms. We make about 500 arrests a year now for illegal firearms. Less than 5% of those persons are found guilty and convicted. So most of these shooters walk free. And the goal here must be to drive up that conviction rate, remove these persons from circulation so that communities can experience less violence and we can bring down our murder rate. And to do that, you're going to need additional detectives. That is not something SAPS is increasing. In fact, we are seeing it steadily reducing. So in this case, the only solution is either for SAPS to get a huge injection of resources, which doesn't appear to be happening, or for other agencies, other entities to step up and assist them doing this. And it is good to hear the provincial commissioner, outgoing commissioner, having now had enough time to see this problem from up close and knowing what value we add on various investigations and supporting them around extortion and kidnapping for ransom matters, for them to hear him say that he believes we should be allowed to play that role.
3: What process would need to be undertaken, JP, to realize this? Because I imagine it would not be only for the benefit of the city of Cape Town, but certainly the remaining metros in South Africa. One would argue even all municipalities across the country.
1: So often the work we have done, the advocacy work the city of Cape Town has done to expand powers, be it around the Secondhand Goods Act, be it around marine resources enforcement, be it around the expansion of peace officer powers in 2018, many of these interventions, or all of them, have led to benefit for municipalities around the rest of the country. In fact, when we fought ARTO, there were many municipalities that contacted us that said, please do fight this thing. We are not politically allowed to do so, but it is broken and somebody must oppose it. So we often are doing advocacy on behalf of the silent majority. And on this case, I know that the municipalities broadly agree, certainly the ones in the Western Cape, who we engage with more regularly agree. But we've also had these conversations at the Institute for Municipal Public Safety nationally and even at the Institute

0: especially then the drunk driving cases, the firearms cases, and the drug cases.
1: So what is the current modus operandi, I suppose, when you have arrested somebody for, be it drinking and driving, or you've spotted a firearm on them? What is the process procedure that is followed currently that clearly is inefficient?
0: So we have to hand the person, the suspect, over to the South African police. The evidence, the applicable evidence, in this case a firearm potentially then, is handed over to SAPS, which goes into the evidence stores, and we'll then submit a statement. The arresting officer makes a statement that goes into the docket, and from there on everything is in the hands of SAPS, whether that person is granted bail, whether bail is opposed, whether the extent of investigation undertaken, referring the firearm for ballistic testing, the ballistic testing by the ballistic labs, including the backlogs they appear to have incurred, the very substantial backlogs in testing, and the placing that case back on the court roll. And through that process, at various points in that value chain, this process fails and the matters are withdrawn, and that gives you your 4.7% conviction rate for firearms. So it's good news for the gangsters and the shooters, because they know if arrested with that illegal firearm, there is a comparatively small chance, a 1 in 20 chance, that they're actually going to get convicted.
1: So what needs to happen now, do you think, JP? He is an outgoing provincial commissioner. We're not sure as yet, I'm not sure if you know, who his successor is likely to be. We know that there's an acting national police commissioner, in part thanks to the work that is being done by the Madlanga Commission. Quite a lot of work needs to be done at the national leadership of the policing services. And the political aspects of it are also not as stable, right? We have an acting police commissioner who ultimately, I mean, police minister, who ultimately would need to lead this process in parliament. How do we get this to be, to enjoy more deliberation and discussion with the powers that be?
0: So notwithstanding the provincial commissioner's positive statements, you'll remember that about a year ago, we had meetings with the acting national minister. He sounded positive. Subsequent to that, after much pressure and much to and fro, correspondence was received by him indicating that they did not believe that there could be an expansion of powers for the city in this regard. So that's, in other words, a political decision where they have decided politically not to accept help from anyone, and believing that this is SAPS' sole and should remain SAPS' sole mandate, even though they have under-resourced SAPS to the point where they cannot deliver on it. You will also remember that we had a cooperation and subsequent implementation agreement. Those processes have also not resulted in any agreement of the expansion of powers or additional roles for local government or provincial government or any other agencies in this regard. And so that leaves us then only with litigation, and the mayor has, subsequent to the letter from the national minister, instructed council's legal advisors to proceed with that intergovernmental relations framework process and to proceed to litigation to try and get this matter into court at some point, and for a court to pronounce on whether the minister's refusal to expand the powers of local government across South Africa, where they are capable of performing these functions, that decision to withhold those powers is irrational and not in the public interest.
1: And we don't have any time frames on when, if that court date is going to happen, right?
0: These processes don't happen quickly, but I know that the mayor is putting pressure on these matters to move along expeditiously. Every day that we are not effectively investigating and holding the shooters accountable, we are engaging in the same old catch and release and letting bad people back on our streets.
1: JP, before I let you go, in the previous hour we spoke to Premier Alan Windey. They've put together a high-level joint operations centre, which is chaired by the Provincial Disaster Management Centre, to mitigate against the high tensions that are being reported ahead of the June 30th and illegal immigration. Any areas of concern for you and your team in the city of Cape Town pertaining to this?
0: Yes, sir. Many flashpoints, marches now, continuously, that are soaking up a lot.

0: of operational resources, because we have to try and avoid public violence from breaking out. So you have to have a substantial enough presence between SAPS and the city on the scene to prevent public violence. And of course, the flashpoints occurring in various parts around the city where people are starting to try and initiate the outbreak of broad-based violence by provoking incidents and so forth. And this is going to require calm heads and careful management, because in the absence of that, we may revert to a situation in 2008 where the state then becomes responsible for the welfare of a large number of displaced persons. In 2008, this cost the city 170 million rand, and we may, if we are not careful, as South Africans in various local municipalities, provincial and national government, start incurring very substantial costs if those outcomes, if that happens. And I will tell you, out of that 170 million, we recovered, I think, 13 million on a disaster declaration by national government of the 2008 xenophobic outbreak.
1: JP, we'll leave it there then. Thank you very much. I'm sure we'll have many conversations as we edge closer to the 30th of June. Alderman JP Smith, Mako Member for Safety and Security, reflecting on the sentiments shared by the Provincial Commissioner, that's Lieutenant General Thembisile Phathikile, who endorses the expansion of powers for Metro Police, stating that there can be some functions that can be given to them to free up policemen and women to focus on specialized investigations. It does bring the time now to 28 minutes to 5 o'clock. Wesley Peterson, you've got the latest from EWN. Good afternoon.
2: Thanks, Africa. Good afternoon. The Western Cape government has activated measures to prevent further unrest linked to protests against undocumented foreign nationals. Premier Alan Wendy has warned escalating tensions could trigger wider social instability if not contained. Last month, two Mozambican nationals were killed during unrest in Mossel Bay, while protests have also been reported in Cape Town and the Overstrand, and more demonstrations are expected in the coming days. Ntuthuzelo Nene reports.
3: Premier Alan Wendy says he and members of his cabinet recently met with SAPS, Home Affairs, the SANDF and local municipalities to identify potential hotspots and diffuse tensions. Wendy says they are monitoring developments on the ground and tracking social media activity amid concerns that unrest could spread. Premier spokesperson Regan Thor says the province's response includes visible policing in hotspots, enhanced intelligence gathering, proactive communication and rapid mediation efforts.
4: Premier Wendy calls on all foreigners living in the province without the required legal documentation to take immediate steps to regularize their status in accordance with the country's immigration laws.
3: The provincial government says while residents have a constitutional right to protest, demonstrations must remain peaceful and within the law. Ntuthuzelo Nene, Eyewitness News.
2: In KwaZulu-Natal, Home Affairs has confirmed more than 600 Malawian nationals have been repatriated. However, thousands are still camping at the Sherwood Community Hall in Durban after volunteering to be taken home. 9 buses have been made available to the Malawians, most of whom are women and children. Nhlanhla Mabaso reports.
5: It's been a week since Malawian citizens, most of them in the country illegally, started camping here in Sherwood, demanding deportation. The looming June 30th shutdown against undocumented foreign nationals has some fearing for their safety. Home Affairs officials say thus far over 1,600 people have been processed, with 670 already gone. Home Affairs KZN manager Sirele Mncwabe.
6: This is part of the voluntary repatriation that they've opted for. Remember that once people have said we want to leave this country voluntarily, we had to come in as Home Affairs just to ensure that they had necessary documents for them to get into the bus and be processed from the border gate. That is the role, our role at this point in time. Yeah.
5: Meanwhile, KwaZulu-Natal Premier Thamsa Nqantuli is expected to visit the site tomorrow. Nhlanhla Mabaso, Eyewitness News, Durban.
2: As South Africa marks the courage and sacrifice of the 1976 youth, the South African Federation of Trade Unions says the country must confront the growing crisis of youth exclusion. SAFTU General Secretary Zwelinze Mavavi says young South Africans remain locked out of work, education and training, raising serious concerns about the generation's future prospects.
5: It's been a week since Malawian citizens.
7: Perhaps the greatest tragedy confronting youth is what is happening after school. Millions of young people leave the education system only to enter a labor market characterized by mass unemployment, precarious work, and hopelessness. The reality is that millions of young South Africans are neither in employment, education, nor training, represent one of the greatest failures of our democratic transition.
2: And Iran says it still holds deep mistrust of the United States despite an agreed framework aimed at ending a war. Yesterday, Tehran and Washington confirmed they've agreed on an immediate and permanent end to military operations on all fronts, including Lebanon, signaling the apparent end to more than 3 months of war in the region. Iran's Deputy Foreign Minister, Kazem Gharibabadi, says they'll hold talks within 2 months to seek a final agreement, but the ministry's spokesperson has also warned their distrust of America stems from historical wrongdoing by U.S. leaders. The spokesperson says the framework is merely a step toward reducing tensions and ending a war which broke out late February, adding the U.S. still has a long way to go before it can earn the trust of the Iranian people. U.S. President Donald Trump says the Strait of Hormuz will be reopened and the U.S. naval blockade of Iran will end. Cape Town weather tomorrow, clear skies with a gentle southeaster, a low of 10 and a high of 18. The top story this hour, the Western Cape government has activated measures to prevent further unrest linked to protests against undocumented foreign nationals.
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9: Happening now, there's still congestion and delays on the N1 inbound at Lower Church. All other freeways are free-flowing this afternoon, and traffic lights are faulty in Lakeside at Boys Drive and Main Road, in Everglen at Durbanville and Kendall Roads, as well as in Autry at Autry Road and Crescent Road. I'm Justine Rinquist, and I'll have more EWN traffic in 20 minutes.
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1: 22 minutes now, it is 2:05. One of the major areas of focus for us this afternoon is tension that is rising around illegal immigration and protests that are being planned just about everywhere, actually, in the country. We spoke in the previous hour to the Premier of the Western Cape, Alan Windey, around what the provincial government is doing to mitigate against that. And then I tagged on to an interview I had with J.P. Smith, the MECO member for security and safety and security in the city of Cape Town, what the city is hearing from intelligence around those sensitive areas, if you like, of Cape Town. And of course, around marches as we build up to the 30th of June, that has become an issue. Here's a voice note from a listener.
12: Africa, the situation with this anti-migrant story is another failure of this government. Failure to provide safety, failure to provide decent health services, failure to provide education. The list goes on. So what do you expect? In 1994, they were given a country with closed borders, with systems in place. It's gone. But here's my question. Migrants come from all over the world to South Africa and become successful. They start businesses here and they do something constructive. What are our local black people doing for that? I have an answer.
1: I'm not sure I understand the question. Are you asking whether why are black people in Cape Town not organizing themselves as we see Somalian nationals are doing, for example, and running spaza shops in a way that is going to be efficient, in a way that is going to be prosperous, in a way that is going to be profitable for themselves without exploiting the communities where they're operating? Is that what you are asking? Because I don't imagine you are asking why we're not doing anything about the African nationals who are operating businesses in our various communities. Thank you very much for that voice note. Keep those coming to 072-702-1702. That's a Joburg one. 072-567-1567 is the WhatsApp message you should be sharing your messages on. Otherwise, John Perlman, who I think is doing his show on 702 this afternoon, will be the man who will be receiving your messages, which is not what you're intending. Tony on the WhatsApp line saying, Africa, all the ministers of the ANC will be supporting the president in halting the impeachment process. The ministers have so much to lose by a new president replacing Cyril Ramaphosa and a reshuffling process taking place, suggests Tony on the WhatsApp line. Following my conversation with Lindsay Dentlinger, actually, our EWN parliamentary correspondent, do you think Parliament should proceed with the impeachment process, even though the president has applied for an interdict at the Western Cape High Court? The review of the panel report will only be set and argued in September. He's asked that the parliamentary process be halted until the outcome of this review, both the Speaker as well as the Chair of the Impeachment Committee saying thank you but no thanks, and that necessitated Ramaphosa then to go to the High Court here in the Western Cape to say stop them from proceeding because, amongst others, there could be an impairment on his character that could be, well, damaging if the court later would find that the panel report that they're relying on was perhaps not sound. Do you think Parliament should halt the process or should they forge ahead? Give me a call on 021-446-0567.
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20: In response to the person who's just sent a voice message in about the failure of this government, blah-de-blah-de-blah from 94, I think I would like to start a protest against the survival of these political dinosaurs that carry on blathering in the same old way. There have been huge improvements in our country. There have been huge failures as well. But we are human beings together now. We are not living in this terrible system that we were living under, this terrible system of apartheid. And for that and the greater rights that people have and the greater safety that our own people have in their own country, I am very grateful, and I wish this guy would actually zip his mouth.
1: Zip his mouth is not something we encourage at all, because we welcome all viewpoints on this radio station so that you, for example, can then offer a counter view to the one offered by the previous listener. But thank you very much for your voice note.
18: The EWN World Cup Desk. The latest scores, the biggest stories, and the moments everyone's talking about.
1: Tato, there's so much drama coming out of the FIFA World Cup, and it's only week two of the tournament. Tunisia threatening to, in fact, they have fired their head coach. Was this because their team lost 5-1 to Sweden? Is that why, perhaps?
21: Look, firstly, Africa, be honest. How long, or what was the shortest time you've ever kept a job?
1: I suppose 3 years, but that was because I chose to leave, yeah.
21: Jeez, we can't even make Coach Sabri feel better, because just 1 week into the World Cup, he's been fired.
1: Word.
21: And it has to be because of their opener with Sweden, because I guess Tunisia found that to be quite disappointing, which for me was a little bit surprising that Tunisia acted so shocked at just one opening match firing their coach. This now brings in a level of inconsistency in the Tunisian side, Africa, because now the questions are, who is coming in to take over the job? Because the truth is, Tunisia are not out of the World Cup yet, eh? They still have to fight in their group. So you're going to have to wait and see what happens there with Coach Shabri Lamouchi there. But he's out 1 week into that World Cup and he is gone. But the main focus, though, comes into this tricky Group F clash with world number two Spain up against Cape Verde at Atlanta, 6 p.m. this evening. 9 p.m. it is the Giants, Egypt, taking on another giant, Belgium. Saudi Arabia facing Uruguay at midnight before Iran and New Zealand at 3 a.m. in the morning. And if you are wondering where Bafana Bafana are, Africa, Ricardo Goss has hit back at critics, rallying behind Bafana Bafana coach Hugo Broch after their World Cup setback. Now, if you remember, South Africa lost 2-0 to Mexico in their opener of the FIFA World Cup. The Bafana Bafana goalkeeper says the criticism aimed at Broch has been unfair, insisting that the team remains united and ready to fight back.
22: It's just unfortunate that we're not realistic enough as South Africa, I think. I'm not saying that we shouldn't go try win games, but if you see a Mexico team that's 15th and 60th, again, that's like daylight. I'm not saying that rankings play the game, but I think it's unfair on the coach, you know. If you look at his progress and his stay at the national team, I think it's been phenomenal. We hadn't had that in a while, you know.
21: Bafana up against Croatia on Thursday, rather. Ivory Coast have secured Africa's first win of the FIFA World Cup following that 1-0 success over Ecuador. Amad scoring that final goal to punish Ecuador side who hit the woodwork three times, by the way, which now sees their 19-game, 2-year unbeaten run come to an end. Yann Domondé has praised the Elephants' performance in their opening game as they target advancing to the group stages for the first time in their history.
23: We know Ecuador is a big team, and the World Day was crazy because it's too hot here, and yeah, we were patient to wait for our opportunity, and we get to score, and
0: It's good for the kid.
23: Yeah, of course. You know that he scored a lot, and he's a big fan of me, so I'm happy for him, and he served the team.
21: There is also wins for Sweden and Germany overnight. As far as the World Cup is concerned, Japan, on the other hand, also played out to a 2-2 draw as far as that encounter is concerned. Tato Moloto, Eyewitness News Sport.
1: Tato, thank you very much. Tato getting back to us with the latest from the world of sport in about 15 minutes. Headlines from there and another full bulletin in under an hour.
18: From kickoff to the final whistle, this is the EWN World Cup Desk. EWN Business.
1: At 10 minutes now, it is 2:05. Stephen Crotus here with the first business report of this almost public holiday Monday. It feels a bit weird, doesn't it, Stephen? Good afternoon.
3: It does. Africa, good afternoon. I should have known John Matham was off because oil prices are down. There's peace in the Middle East and everyone's so cheerful.
1: In defense of John Matham, he's standing in for Lester Kivett in the morning today, so tomorrow and Wednesday.
3: Even more cheerful than he normally is when he's waking up so early in the morning. Okay, so Brent crude obviously much lower. That's done lots of good things for us. It's boosted the JSE. It's pushed up the value of our currency. It's pushed up gold prices. It's pushed up platinum prices. And all of that means it's a party day kind of on the JSE. The problem is, Africa, no one really knows what on earth is going on. Just that Iran and the US both say the Strait of Hormuz will in fact be open to shipping again, and that means oil will start to flow through it. The JSE oil share at the moment up 2.95%, 116,048 points. Financials up 1.79, industrials up 0.85. And listen to this, resources. So not just, you know, one company or one sector. All of resources are up over 7% on the day. I mean, that's astonishing. That's because gold is up. Gold prices are up over 3%, and platinum prices are up nearly 5%. This is really because as lower oil prices means that people will keep driving hybrids and cars that use fossil fuels for longer, which means they'll need catalytic converters, which means they'll need platinum. Harmony Gold up 10.72%. Implats, Volterra, Sibanye, Northam all up by over 10% on the day. Anglo Gold, Goldfields, DRD Gold all up by between 8 and 9%. Really strong resource day, you know, simply because of those movements. The big loser, Africa, you won't need more than one guess, is obviously Sasol. They're down 12.9%. They're the big other oil producer here. Tungela also down 6.5%. South 32 down over 3.5%, and Glencore's down nearly 3%. The big sort of non-mining winner from the oil crisis has been the defensive stock, British American Tobacco. They're down 1% on the day now as a result of what's happening. We see this in the US too, of course. And in fact, the Dow Jones hitting records again today because of lower oil prices and the sheer optimism around it. The Dow Jones is up 1.08%. The Nasdaq is up 2.38%. The S&P 500 is up 1.57%. The oil price itself is at $82.57 a barrel. Now, just a couple of points very quickly, if I may. What's called the natural oil price, I mean, there's no such thing, but generally, if you look at the total amount of oil that was being produced before this conflict started and the total amount of demand, you were looking at oil prices of around $60 to $65, still nearly $20 above that. What would drive it down? Well, we'll get more on the money show, but I suspect seeing the first tankers coming through the Strait of Hormuz safely, and then time as people become used to the idea and accept that the truths has in fact been accepted. And then, of course, the big signing ceremony on Friday in Switzerland, we understand. So there's still a lot long way to go, which is why oil prices are still not nearly where they were before this started. The gold price, $4,361.70. Platinum, $1,800.60 an ounce. And then the rand stronger, Africa, to the euro, to the dollar, 16.19, to the euro, 18.80, to the British pound, 21.75. Stephen Crotus, EWN Business.
1: Stephen, thank you very much. Stephen is back in about 40 minutes or so with the second and final business report of the afternoon before he gives us the Monday edition of the Money Show at 6 o'clock this evening.
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1: Traffic. At 6 minutes now to 5 o'clock, this EWN traffic is brought to you by Outsurance in partnership with Cape Talk. Hello, Justine.
9: Thanks, Africa. Happening now, there's still a stationary vehicle out on the N2 outbound. That's at Jake's Gadville off ramp. One lane is obstructed there, and we still have delays on the N1 inbound at Lower Church. Traffic lines are also faulty in Autry at Autry Road and Crescent Road, in Everglen at Durbanville and Kendall Roads, as well as in Lakeside at Boys Drive and Main Road. I'm Justine Rinquist, and I'll have more EWN traffic in 10 minutes.
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1: Some of the WhatsApp messages coming in. Brian writing, historically, the ANC ministers in parliament voted in support of the president. Thinking back during President Jacob Zuma's time, they voted to sustain an unsustainable president to their detriment, suggests Brian on the WhatsApp line. And then somebody asks, messaging about Elon Musk, saying he's the first trillionaire. What comes after trillionaire? How many notes in a trillion? So there are 3 zeros in 1,000, 6 zeros in 1,000,000, 9 zeros in 1,000,000,000, 12 zeros in 1,000,000,000,000. I have no clue what 1,000 trillions are. So what is the word for 15 zeros? And can you imagine that amount of wealth? Like, can you imagine that amount of wealth? Technically, I think Elon Musk is worth something like 2/3 of the economy of South Africa, of the GDP of South Africa. I seem to remember reading that somewhere, and I'm sure Riaz and Clarence are going to correct me shortly, but he is wealthier than most countries, certainly on the African continent, I would argue, in the world. Apparently, 15 zeros, which is one above trillion, is quadrillion. Quadrillion. Are we likely to see a quadrillionaire in our lifetime? I certainly hope not. We should not live in a world where one person is as rich as that.
19: In the last 24 hours, what's happened in your world?
2: President Cyril Ramaphosa says he has a constitutional right not to be subjected to an impeachment inquiry until sufficient evidence has shown that he may have committed misconduct. He says it's not enough that Parliament has compiled a Section 89 report, adding it's important to consider what that report has found.
24: In an affidavit filed with the court on Friday, Ramaphosa says he has a right to challenge the report before irreversible consequences flow from it and the impeachment proceedings that will follow.
19: 24 hours a day, Eyewitness News. 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
2: The police are facing a lawsuit over City of

0: questions asked, I think, on all sides. I think both Tehran and Washington are going to do their very best to portray this as a victory. They will each have a story about that, a narrative about that. But the truth of the matter is that, nothing really has changed, been accomplished that wasn't already in place, some months ago. And so there will be questions asked with, midterm elections approaching in the United States, about what has actually been accomplished. Iran retains considerable missile capacity. We'll have to see what happens to its nuclear program. It will surely want some right to enrich in the future, although perhaps not to that level that we've seen. Though there are a lot of open questions, but again, I mean, it's good news that there's apparently an initial deal that has been worked out.
1: Iran would have demanded that the conflict between Israel and Lebanon come to an end. And my understanding is that the defense minister of Israel said that the forces are not withdrawing from southern Lebanon. We also know that Donald Trump was enraged over this past weekend with Prime Minister Benjamin Netanyahu for striking Beirut hours before the agreement was announced.
0: Well, the truth is that the United States and Israel are not always on the same page, and it's very easy to say that they're acting in lockstep over Iran, but they're not. They share some objectives; they don't share others. I think from the Israeli point of view, they'll see a lot in this that's actually quite disappointing, especially from a more hawkish views in Israel about Iran. They're not sure where the nuclear program is going. The missiles remain in place. The regime is, if anything, stronger than it was beforehand. That doesn't look like good news from the Israeli point of view. In terms of their own behavior in Lebanon, there are going to be questions about, well, what constitutes an end to hostilities? Is it hostilities against Hezbollah? Is it the Israeli presence there? Lots of things. Clearly, this matters to Iran. And they're going to try to get out of this the best deal that they can for their proxy, Hezbollah. It's not sure what they can get. And I'm sure Washington will be hoping and presumably putting a lot of pressure on Israel not to disrupt the process.
1: The US President Donald Trump arriving literally a short while ago in Europe ahead of the G7 summit, which is hosted by France this year. I imagine this agreement would have been important to him ahead of this G7 summit.
0: Absolutely. Because in any case, the question of energy security, the global economy, global imbalances, these were all things that President Macron wanted to put on the agenda. It takes a slightly different turn now. I can imagine there being, some interest from the American side in seeing European and other allies agreeing to contribute to some sort of maritime security operation, in the weeks and months ahead, once hostilities have taken a, are lower and they're able to deploy forces and do things. I could well imagine that kind of a request. It's clearly going to create a better atmosphere for this G7 summit than might have been the case otherwise.
1: The French President Emmanuel Macron at that G7 summit saying that a joint France-UK mission to ensure the Strait of Hormuz opens was prepared to deploy very quickly with the French flagship aircraft carrier ready to be in the zone on a timescale of 2 to 3 days. So Europe is desperately waiting for a solution to this conflict.
0: Well, absolutely. I mean, for reasons of its own, energy security and prosperity, but also because although many European countries have substantial mine warfare capabilities and the ability to escort shipping and so on, they don't really have the ability to do that in very hostile circumstances. Only the US really has that capacity, and the US has not been eager. There's a lot that needs to be worked out, but it does create an opening for Europe and other allies in Asia, elsewhere, to play a role if they wish to do so.
1: Ian, thank you very much. We'll pay close attention, of course, to this story. Ian Lesser is a distinguished fellow at the German Marshall Fund of the US in Brussels. In the meantime, the price of crude oil is going down, which can only spell good news. Long may it last. It's 17 minutes past five.
2: EWN Traffic. Thanks, Africa. Happening now in Lakeside at Boys Drive and Westlake Drive. There's just been an accident, so do approach with caution. And in Reiterwacht at Athlone Street, there's also been a report of an accident. Two vehicles involved there. And traffic lights are still faulty in Autry at Autry Road and Crescent Road in Everglen at Durban.

0: Bonville and Kendall Roads, as well as in Malkpoort Strand at Malkpoort Strand Road and West Coast Road. I'm Justine Rinkus, and I'll have more EWN traffic in 20 minutes.
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3: The wonderful rain that we enjoyed this morning is going to go away for the majority of the week. Next rainfall predicted, or forecast rather, for Sunday, and the 30% probability of 5 millimeters, but some details about that in a moment. The temperatures will cool down to an overnight of 10 degrees Celsius today before a maximum of 19 degrees under partly cloudy conditions with a light southeasterly tomorrow. On Wednesday, we'll see clear skies, 10 and 19 with a light southeasterly. Partly cloudy conditions return on Thursday, minimum of 13 and maximum of 19. Once again, a light southeasterly. Sunshine on Friday and Saturday, 13 and 20 on Friday, 13 and 21 on Sunday, before we anticipate that 30% probability of 5 millimeters of rainfall under partly cloudy conditions, a light southeasterly, 14 and 19.
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3: South African jazz icon Abdullah Ibrahim, we've learned, has passed away. He's one of the country's most celebrated musicians and cultural ambassadors, dying at the age of 91. The legendary pianist and composer passing away peacefully in Germany following a short illness, and he was surrounded by his family. Renowned for blending jazz with rich musical traditions of South Africa, his work resonating across continents and generations and earning him international acclaim while remaining deeply rooted in the sounds and struggles of his homeland. His final South African public performance took place at the Cape Town International Jazz Festival in March earlier this year, where audiences witnessed one last masterclass from a musician whose artistry and innovation helped shape the global jazz landscape.

0: He was born in 1934, rose to prominence during the apartheid era, becoming a leading voice in South African jazz. His compositions, including this iconic Mannenberg in the background, becoming synonymous with resistance, hope, and the enduring spirit of South Africans during some of the country's darkest years. And over the course of his distinguished career, he performed on some of the world's most prestigious stages and collaborated with leading international musicians, earning recognition both as a master pianist as well as a pioneering composer. I will forever remember his final performance that I got to witness. This was at the City Hall last year, where for 2 hours, this 90-year-old man who needed to be assisted to get onto the stage just delighted. Unbeknownst to me, that would be the final time that I got to see him performing live. To his family, to his loved ones, our deepest condolences, and may his soul rest in peace.
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0: 22 minutes now, it is past 5 o'clock EW, and of course we'll have more details on that breaking news in about 8 minutes or so. The Interministerial Committee on Migration convened in Pretoria and yesterday briefed the media on progress made in implementing President Cyril Ramaphosa's recently announced migration strategies. The Interministerial Committee is chaired by the Justice Minister Mamoloko Kubayi, who outlined the 5-point plan covering border security, the rule of law, stamping out corruption in the migration system, cracking down on violence and lawlessness, and refining the legislative framework. Joining me via Zoom is Professor Lauren Landau, a research professor at the University of the Witwatersrand's African Centre for Migration and Society. Lauren, a very good morning. Good afternoon and welcome to the show. What did you make of the briefing by Justice Minister Mamoloko Kubayi yesterday?
3: Good afternoon to you and your listeners. I was disappointed in the briefing, as I was with President Ramaphosa's speech last week. Rather than condemning the violence and the sentiments behind it, what we see, in fact, is that the government is trying to take the wind out of the sails of March on March and Dudula by doing basically the same thing themselves and more or less saying the same sorts of things.
0: All right. So in your opinion, what should be the elements, if you like, that we need to be paying attention to and attending to urgently in order for us to have a migration system that is just and fair?
3: Right. I think there's some elements of the 5-point plan that make sense. The workplace inspections, maybe some accelerated courts. All of these things are already in the law and could be done. We didn't need an additional plan. There are questions, of course, of why they haven't been done. I think what we could really see in the short term, if we want to save people's lives, is two things. One is an investigation into the vigilantism that we've seen over the last year, and holding those groups accountable, their leaders, the financiers, the people behind them, for your hate speech, for acts of intimidation, for all of the other things that they've done illegally. Take them out of the media and then try to change the narrative. Instead, what we're getting is basically a reinforcement, a condemnation of the violence, which is good, but a kind of acceptance and amplification of the message that it's immigrants that are a problem, not problems with the police, not corruption, not poor service delivery.
0: So then be more direct and intentional at stopping the root cause of the growing volume and voice of anti-immigration sentiment in South Africa right now?
3: Well, the root cause is obviously based in inequality. It's based in the failure of the post-apartheid project to deliver for South African citizens. That's not going to be fixed tomorrow. So I think what we need to do is start that process, and we're not going to fix anything if instead of holding our leaders accountable, we continue to amplify the voices which say it's immigrants that are behind our problems. So until we make that shift, and until we find ways of containing the violence, we're going to see more people, more Malawians collect in the park, more people displaced, more businesses shut down. We're going to see the continent turn against South Africa, which ultimately is going to isolate the country and hurt the country economically, not help it.
0: In an earlier conversation, I was reflecting on how business interests of South Africa, certainly on the continent, are going to be affected by this. We know what an important market Nigeria is to MTN, for example. We know Shoprite has interests all across the continent, as do many other South African headquartered, if you like, businesses. This is something that we do need to take seriously, because it is reasonable to expect then that those governments and people from those countries might react negatively to the perception of xenophobia that is being perpetrated and reported on in South Africa.
3: Yeah, we already see that Nigeria is contemplating sanctions on South Africa. I think it's going to be harder for South Africa to try to shape continental policy or positions, whether that's through SADC or the African Union. And we're also risk losing the immense amount of trade in the region that migrants themselves do. The billions of rand worth of trade that they bring in through fashion, that comes through Joburg or Cape Town and then moves throughout the region. That's something that generates enormous amounts of jobs and stability within the region. It helps strengthen it economically. And once you cut that off, you weaken our neighbors, but you're also going to weaken South Africa.
0: Let's talk about the importance of migration for a second, Lauren, because I think there are those listening to the show right now who think, given the numbers of unemployed in South Africa and the social ills that come with that, should we not just rid ourselves of all foreign nationals, African or otherwise, so that the jobs that they are occupying can then be taken up by South African nationals? It's not quite as simple as that, is it?
3: It's not. And as an American who's lived and worked in South Africa for 20 years, of course, I'm not in favor of such a policy, although higher education is not immune from these kind of accusations. I think what we need to do is step back a little bit and recognize that South Africans definitely feel pain, and they have a reason to be angry about the hardships that they face and the difficulty they are facing in making futures for themselves and their families. But immigration, while it does run the risk of competition or lessening conditions in the workplace, is also an enormous resource, bringing skills and bringing trade. And until we see that whole picture and try to develop policies that maximize the positive, we're not going to be able to step forward. Closing the borders is impossible, extraordinarily expensive. It's going to result in the kind of human rights abuses we see on the Mexico-US border or across the Mediterranean. That's not what South Africa is about. It's about prosperity and dignity for everyone. And that should be the principle that informs an immigration policy.
0: Is there a best case scenario on the African continent that we should perhaps be seeking to emulate?
3: I think if you look in West Africa, there's been issues, especially recently, but of course, ECOWAS has developed a free movement protocol, which allows people to move. And you see an immense amount of trade and investment that's associated with people moving within that region. South Africa is a little bit different as a much wealthier country than the region, but nonetheless, understanding how trade and how movement can facilitate growth is something that we should do. But unfortunately, it's something that we've shied away from for the last 20 years.
0: Yeah. Lauren, thank you very much indeed for your insights as always. Professor Lauren Landau is a research professor at the University of the Witwatersrand's African Center for Migration and Society, reflecting on that interministerial committee feedback, if you like, or media briefing led by the Justice Minister following their deliberations over this past weekend. Happy for you to share your thoughts on 021-446-0567 as always.
1: 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WhatsApp 072-567-1567.
2: Oh no, Africa, my best artist, my favorite artist, rest in peace, Abdullah Ibrahim.
0: Rest in peace indeed. He was 91 years old. He had a good innings and he gave us some wonderful music that we will continue to enjoy and delight in. I'm happy to take voice notes and WhatsApp messages of perhaps the last performance you enjoyed of his. If you were lucky enough to sit in an audience with him because you know somebody who knows somebody who knows somebody, or perhaps you are related. He has many relations here in Cape Town. Absolutely happy to hear from you. It's time now for you to win yourself the wonderful rapid fire prize of the Little Gym Westlake that is worth 1,500 rand. all you have to do if you'd like to be considered is pick up your phone now, call me on 021-446-0567 with a general knowledge question. And if yours is decided to be the more interesting of the two we take to air, then you will win yourself the incredible prize. At the Little Gym Westlake, kids don't just play, they grow. The goal is to build children's confidence and foster a love for a healthy, active lifestyle. If you'd like to win a prize worth 1,500 Rand, then give me a call now and you'll stand a chance of winning that wonderful prize. It's 29 minutes now to 6 o'clock. Wesley Peterson, you've got the latest from EWN. Good afternoon.
4: Thanks, Africa. Good afternoon. South African jazz pianist and composer Abdullah Ibrahim has died. After performing for more than 7.5 decades, the maestro has passed away in Germany after a short illness. He was 91 years old. EWN's Cape Town news editor Zulfa Khan takes a look at his life.
5: Born in Kensington, Cape Town on the 9th of October 1934, he was baptized Adolf Johannes Brandt. A master pianist in the making, he started lessons at the age of 7 with his grandmother Margaret, who was the pianist at the AME Church in Kensington. His mother Rachel led the choir, and his father, he would later come to know as a Masutu man who had been murdered. At age 15, Ibrahim began performing as a vocalist, then moved on playing the piano with big bands such as the Tuxedo Slickers and the Willie Max Orchestra. He was exposed to various styles of music during his upbringing, including African Khoisan songs, gospel, Cape Carnival or Klopsa music, American jazz, township jive, Cape Malay and classical music. In an exclusive interview with EWN in April 2024, Ibrahim said the advice from his high school English teacher to write compositions about what you know best was like a springboard for his work.
6: So what I know best, my family, my friends, the people around me, who I grow up, the narrative of the history of Cape Town.
5: He read everything in the local library and listened to the latest jazz records from American soldiers who were stationed in Cape Town during World War II. That's how he earned the nickname Dollar Brand. Ibrahim learned to play various genres of music during his young days and became popular in the jazz circles of Cape Town and Johannesburg. In 1958, he formed the Dollar Brand Trio, which included Johnny Herzer on bass and Makai Ntsoko on drums. They played a unique blend of bebop, something with a Cape Town flavor. This was a key part of his early career. Zulfa Khan, Eyewitness News.
4: On to other news. The DA has called for a joint sitting of Parliament Security Cluster Committees to address the growing threat of xenophobic violence. The party's chief whip, Glynis Breytenbach, says she'll be writing to her ANC counterpart to get the ball rolling. She says Parliament has a responsibility to confront the issue and come up with a solution.
7: The Democratic Alliance has written to the chief whip of the ANC requesting the joint sitting of Parliament's Security Cluster Committees to address the growing threat of xenophobic violence across South Africa. Recent weeks have seen deeply concerning reports of attacks against foreign nationals, families fleeing their homes, businesses being targeted, and growing fears of widespread violence ahead of the self-imposed 30 June deadline issued by an activist group.
4: Meanwhile, some Malawian nationals seeking repatriation from KwaZulu-Natal have called on their government to expedite the process. Thousands have been camping at Sherwood War Hall in Durban since last week, pleading to be transported back to their home country. Nhlanhla Mabaso reports.
8: As Home Affairs officials continue to process the group of undocumented foreign nationals in order to transport them back to Malawi, some of them say the process is taking longer than expected. The group includes elderly people, pregnant women and children. EWN spoke to Muft Suleiman, who is holding his six-month-old daughter in his hands, covering her with a small blanket in the chilly weather. Says he was hoping he would be prioritized for the sake of his baby.
9: From Saturday until now, is my wife, they never come out the name, but I got a baby, small baby. Is my baby, she got 6 months, but until I'm suffering until now, I don't know what's going on, but only God should know.
8: Meanwhile, Kenneth Alicia says while they are willing to go, their government is rather slow in dealing with the issue at hand.
10: The government
9: he make arrangement for the transport from here to Malawi, but the bus is coming slow.
8: Over 40 Home Affairs officials have been deployed to process the migrants. Nhlanhla Mabaso, Eyewitness News, Durban.
4: And two of the five convicted romance scammers who fleeced two women, an American and a Canadian, out of 3.2 million rand have been jailed. All of the accused, except one, are Nigerian nationals who laundered the proceeds through the Glory Restoration Assembly Church in Parklands. The group lured unsuspecting women through an online dating profile masquerading as an American engineer working on a project in South Africa. Quinton Mtiala has more.
10: The Real Housewives of Cape Town cast member Halalelo Abinokwano escaped jail time and was instead handed a sentence of 3 years correctional supervision and 4 years imprisonment, suspended for 5 years. Stanley Osakwe, who had been convicted of fraud and money laundering, was sentenced to an effective 6 years behind bars, while Odwimo Okdengbe was handed a 2 year sentence for his role in the scam. The first accused, the lead pastor of the Glory Restoration Church, escaped jail time and was instead sentenced to 4 years of correctional supervision. The second accused, innocent Abinokwano, absconded during the trial in March and is still at large. Quinton Mtiala, Eyewitness News.
4: Cape Town weather tomorrow, clear skies with a gentle southeaster, a low of 10 and a high of 18. The top story this hour, South African jazz pianist and composer Abdullah Ibrahim has died.
11: Cape Talk. Rapid fire.
0: We will be following up with obviously reaction to the news of the passing of the great dollar brand Abdullah Ibrahim. Carl Shepherd, a renowned and celebrated pianist, inspired in many ways by the late Abdullah Ibrahim, whose mother, I think, used to perform with him. He'll be joining us this half an hour. We'll be reaching out to Dr. Marlene LaRue, who's the chief executive of the Artscape. They've just issued a statement now in reflecting on the very, very sad news. So we'll have those conversations still before 6 o'clock. And as indicated, most welcome your thoughts, your memories, your nostalgia pertaining to Abdullah Ibrahim. But first, we do need to give away a prize. And Tyrone in Wynberg, for the moment, you're the only person who's called in for Rapid Fire. So it almost doesn't matter whether your question is going to be interesting or not. We might need to give it to you, unless someone in the next minute picks up their call, their phone, and calls me on 021-446-0567. What's your question, Darren? Good afternoon.
12: Good afternoon, Africa. Tonight, you will probably cover yourself with a duvet. Over the years, people have probably covered themselves with a throw or with a bedspread. Your granny probably covered herself with an eiderdown. What is an eiderdown, and why is it called that?
0: I imagine it has to do with the feathers of a duck that would have been used to fill, if you like, what would have been luxury material to keep you warm during winter and cool during summer. I don't know if there's a duck called Ida or a type of duck that is referred to as Ida, but I imagine it refers to a duck.
12: You are 100% correct, Africa.
0: Oh, look at that.
12: The down feathers of the eider duck. Yes, you're right. Where, the down feathers of the eider duck.
0: And yeah. Where is the eider duck from? Do we know?
12: Northern tundra regions of Russia or Arctic Circle. That's where you find the eider duck.
0: Oh, fantastic. All right. Yeah. Tyrone, thank you very much. Are we going to answer that other call? Or no, we're not. Tyrone, we are then giving the prize to you. Not only were you the only call coming through, but yours was actually quite an interesting question as well. About why we call it an eider down. Do enjoy the prize at the little gym Westlake, where kids don't just play, they grow. You can enjoy fun classes and unforgettable parties for children in your life from 4 months to 12 years old, where they'll be able to build strength, confidence, and social skills. 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
0: Just before we speak to jazz pianist Kyle Shepherd to react to the news of the death of the great Abdullah Ibrahim, let's get the second and final business report from you, Stephen Kretis. Good afternoon.
13: Africa, thank you. Yeah, oil prices lower today because of the reports of the peace deal in the Middle East. Both Iran and the U.S. say that this is happening, that the Strait of Hormuz will be reopened. Mediators say the same thing. That's pushed oil prices down, pushed indices around the world up, including the JSE, the All Share, ending up 2.5%, coming off a little bit towards the end, Africa, ending at 115,556 points. Financials up 1.38, industrials up 0.5%, and then resources up 6.4%. Obviously, that's a dramatic increase, not as much as it was earlier, but gold and platinum price is really much higher, and that's really pushed the market up today. So Harmony's up 11.2%, Implats up 11%, Volterra up nearly 10%, Goldfields up 9.2%, Sibanye-Stillwater, Northam, Anglo Gold, all of them up by well over 7%. Sasol, the big loser though, down 12.27% on lower oil prices. Thungela 2 down 5.84%, and Glencore and South 32, both down by around 3% on the day. Interesting to see that Pick and Pay and ShopRite are both down today. You'd think there'll be more consumer money around as a result of this, but Pick and Pay's down 1.56%. And then British American Tobacco, the one non-mining company that benefited from oil higher oil prices as a defensive stock, they're up 0.99%. Not a lot of South African corporate news ahead of the public holiday tomorrow, but in the US, lots of optimism around the steel as well. The Dow Jones hitting a new record. It's up 1.22%. The NASDAQ is up 2.67%. And the S&P 500 is up 1.72% at the moment. The gold price much higher, $4,352.34. Announced platinum, too, $1,789.40. And then Brent crude's at $83.02 a barrel. We'll talk more, of course, about oil prices on the Money Show tonight. The rand to the dollar, 16.20 to the euro, 18.79 to the British pound, 21.76. So on the Money Show tonight, oil prices and the outlook from here, what it'll take to get us back to $65 a barrel. We'll talk about the impact of this deal on food prices too with one dealer, Sechlobo. We'll talk about a big new deal in the TV industry and then the business of shareholder activism from 7.30 this evening. Stephen Kretis, EWN Business.
0: Stephen, have yourself a wonderful, wonderful Monday evening. And of course, Stephen will be back on your dial in 17 minutes with the Monday edition of The Money Show. Kyle Shepherd, a jazz pianist celebrated and inspired, no doubt, by the late Abdullah Ibrahim. It's very sad news, but at the age of 91, he's had a lovely and wonderful good innings, has he not? Leaving us with great music as recent as March when he was performing on stage at the Cape Town International Jazz Festival.
12: Hi, Africa. I hope you're well. And I just heard of the sad news literally 2 or 3 minutes ago. And I, of course, agree with you. He's had a wonderful career spanning possibly 7 decades, maybe, and he's left us with so much absolutely beautiful music. He's influenced generations of South African musicians and pianists in particular, myself included. And he's a great musical master and somebody I've looked up to for many, many years. He's in fact the reason I started playing the jazz on the piano. And I'm very sad. I struggle to find the right words, but may he rest in peace.
0: In fact, if memory serves, did your mom perform alongside him at some point, and that's how you get exposed to him? Or how did you come to play jazz on the piano for the first time?
12: Yes, so my mother, Michelle Shepherd, who's a violinist, plays classical violin. She was a member of a string quartet that performed with Abdullah in 1994. They played both in South Africa and also toured parts of Europe. And then later on, she went on to run the admin and also teach at M7, which was Abdullah Ibrahim's music school. It was back in Parliament Street in Cape Town, and later moved to District 6 and so on. So we've had close contact,
14: my family and my mother and so on those years ago.
0: Kyle, once again, our deepest condolences go to you, to anyone who's had the privilege of being loved and supported and nurtured by the great Abdullah Ibrahim. We were fans of his, but obviously your career was shaped by him. I imagine it's hitting hard for you today.
14: Yes, as I said, I just heard the news about 5 minutes ago, so I'm still processing. But his music lives on, and it lives on through all of his fans, like myself and yourself, and also through us younger musicians who, you know, there's echoes of Abdullah or Dollar, as some of us know him, in Cape Town. There's echoes of his contribution in all of our playing, all of our music. So, rest in peace to a true master.
0: Indeed. Kyle Shepherd, thank you very much. Renowned jazz pianist, reflecting, of course, on the death of the late Abdullah Ibrahim.
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15: Thanks, Africa. Happening now in Reitervacht at Athlone Street, there's been an accident involving two vehicles. Officials are still busy with that accident in Lakeside at Boys Drive and Westlake Drive. So please do approach with caution. And we also have congestion and delays on the N1 inbound. That's at Van Riebeek Street this evening. And those traffic lights remain faulty in Melkbos Strand at Melkbos and West Coast, as well as in Autry at Autry and Crescent Road. I'm Justine Ringquist, and there'll be more EWN traffic in 15 minutes.
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0: EWN Sport. 9 minutes now, it is 2:06 o'clock. In about 9 minutes, Spain will be taking on the Republic of Cabo Verde, that I did not even know existed, Tato, up until a few moments ago. We know of the Cape Verde, but not of Cabo Verde. But it's an island that is about, I don't know, 7,500 kilometers away from Cape Town. Good afternoon.
20: Good afternoon, Africa. Indeed, and they are quite a small nation compared to the world number two, Spain, there, who are looking like one of the favorites to win this 2026 FIFA World Cup. So it should be quite an interesting encounter indeed. That's in Atlanta at 6 p.m. Africa. And then at 9 p.m., it is, of course, Belgium taking on Egypt. Yuri Tillemans looking to carry his club form with Aston Villa into this tournament as Belgium look to bounce back from a group stage exit back in 2022.
21: It's mostly the belief. The tournament is a month long. It's starting for us tomorrow. Obviously, the Europa League was an amazing experience, but it's a different competition here. Stakes are very high. You can tell every first game is very nervy and there's a lot of intensity into the game. So it's going to be up to us to start well this competition. But then again, like I said, it's the belief. Even if we don't win tomorrow, nothing's done.
20: Saudi Arabia facing Uruguay at midnight before Iran and New Zealand at 3 a.m. Now, Africa, I don't know if you received any voice notes earlier on saying, tell your sports guy it is not Bafana Bafana facing Croatia. It is a Czech Republic. And you know what? Well done to you. You've passed my test. You didn't know I was testing just how patriotic you are when it comes to watching Bafana Bafana. And in fact, they are back on Thursday against Czechia with goalkeeper Ricardo Goss leading us in on how they going to show up differently this time around.
22: I think we were actually shocked because I think we hadn't lost in a while before that game, and Mali was a strong side like Mexico is in the group. I think after that the guys, we decided that no, since Lali Bola Lemal, now we play to put the ball in the box and try to score, because that's what tournament football is about. And I think the motivation came from the coach as well, his words after the game that, hey guys, there are teams that are better than us. We shouldn't think that we're better than everyone. And if you think about it, we lost 2-0 against Mali. So we lose again 2-0 in Mexico. So who knows what the next game will be.
20: In rugby, just 4 days to go till the Bulls contest the fourth URC final in 5 seasons. They come up against Shark Nienaber's Leinster on Friday. For skipper Marcel Kutsia, the goal is clear. Al die blauwbil ondersteuners, trots te maak.
23: Just to all the Vodacom Bulls fans, thank you so much for putting us through the season. You know, it was tough in the beginning, but loyalty and support we really treasure. And it's carried us through to this where we are now. Net dankie vir al die blauwbil ondersteuners al buite. Jy weet, julle is nominale ondersteuners. Dankie dat julle ons deurgebring het die hele seisoen. And hopefully can show trots maak.
20: For the Springboks, they've called out Stormers lock Andre Smith to the national squad. Box playing Barbarians this weekend with South African A's facing Zimbabwe. Finally, Scottie Scheffler continues to lead the world rankings, this ahead of Rory McIlroy in golf, while Tommy Fleetwood moved above Justin Rose into sixth. Tato Mulata, Eyewitness News Sport.
0: Tato, thank you very, very much. Have yourself a wonderful, wonderful rest of your Monday. We continue to reflect on the very sad news of the death of the iconic Abdullah Ibrahim, who died at the age of 91 in Germany after a short illness surrounded by those who loved him. One of those who did love him very much is the chief executive of the Artscape Theatre Centre. That's Dr. Marlene Leroux. And Marlene, you enjoyed a very personal relationship with the late Abdullah Ibrahim, didn't you? Good afternoon.
24: Hi, good afternoon, Africa. Actually, very deep spiritual relationship. And I know he had a illustrious life and he had a good life also. But also, it was also sad because he left our shores because of apartheid as well. We need to stress that as well. But he always came back. And when I was last with him, he had also performed in the City Hall. And we were sitting at the back. And that evening was so special, Africa, because he started to sing Christian hymns. And he shared that hymns. And then he went into the Malay choirs, the Mopis as well. And he started just to sing. And what is so ironic, Africa, is that tonight I'm the keynote speaker at the Malay choirs where they draw the who must sing first in the competition. And that starts tonight at 7:30. So it's actually going to be a tribute to one of our greatest musical minds our country has ever produced.
0: Because he was he not? I was at that very same City Hall performance that he offered. He was already 90 at the time, if memory serves, and he did have someone helping him to his piano stool on stage. Previously to that, I'd seen him at the Fuga Theatre, as it was still called then, now the Homecoming Centre, literally on his own, on a piano for 2.5 hours, and it was just the most magical experience. This man was a genius at what he did.
24: Yes, and he carried the sounds of our cities, the klopsa, the church hymns, the Cape Malay rhythms, the jazz of the townships, out into the world. He's one of our greatest ambassadors, and doing so gave South Africa a musical language that spoke of resistance, exile, hope, and home. All at once. And who can forget us, my music appetite at the University of the Western Cape in the 80s was Mannenberg, who became more than music. It became the soundtrack of our life, of a people's endurance through some of our darkest years. Who can forget the simple tune, but the tune that traveled the world, that was the voice for us.
0: And what a voice. Marlene, thank you very much. And our deepest condolences to you for your loss indeed. Dr. Marlene Leroux, the chief executive of the Arts Cape Theatre Centre, where the incredible Abdullah Ibrahim had opportunity to play a few times.
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0: 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That's it from us. We'll be back again tomorrow afternoon. Have a wonderful Monday. It's 6 o'clock.
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13: 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Good evening. On your Money Show tonight, the JSE and indices around the world jump as oil prices drop because of the peace deal in the Middle East. But with around 60 tankers stuck in the Strait of Hormuz, will oil prices ever go back to $60 a barrel? Also, the impact of lower fertilizer prices on our farmers tonight. A new deal in the TV industry sees Anelle Mgudwa and Frankie Dedoy taking over Rapid Blue. They'll speak to the chair of a Comrades Marathon Association to see how they're feeling the day after. And in How I Make My Money tonight, Nicole Martin's from Just Share on the life and the business of shareholder activism. All of that to come, but first, your very latest Eyewitness News.
6: Good evening, I'm Zingisa Chirwa. Legendary jazz pianist Abdullah Ibrahim has died at the age of 91. His family has confirmed the news this afternoon, saying he died in Germany following a short illness. EWN Cape Town news editor Zulfa Khan has more.
7: Born in Kensington, Cape Town on the 9th of October 1934, he was baptized Adolf Johannes Brandt. A master pianist in the making, he started lessons at the age of 7 with his grandmother Margaret, who was the pianist at the AME Church in Kensington. His mother Rachel led the choir, and his father, he would later come to know as a Masutu man who had been murdered. At age 15, Ibrahim began performing as a vocalist, then moved on playing the piano with big bands such as the Tuxedo Slickers and the Willie Max Orchestra. He was exposed to various styles of music during his upbringing, including African Khoisan songs, gospel, Cape Carnival or Klopsa music, American jazz, township jive, Cape Malay and classical music. Zulfa Khan, Eyewitness News.
6: Some Malawian nationals seeking repatriation from South Africa have called on their government to expedite the process. This comes as the June 30th deadline by Civic Movement March in March draws nearer for undocumented migrants to leave the country. Thousands of Malawians have been camped at Sherwood Hall in Durban since last week, pleading to be transported back to their home country. Nhlanhla Mabaso reports.
8: As Home Affairs officials continue to process the group of undocumented foreign nationals in order to transport them back to Malawi, some of them say the process is taking longer than expected. The group includes elderly people, pregnant women and children. EWN spoke to Muft Suleiman, who is holding his six-month-old daughter in his hands, covering her with a small blanket in the chilly weather. Says he was hoping he would be prioritized for the sake of his baby.
9: From Saturday until now, is my wife, they never come out the name, but I got a baby, small baby. It's my baby, she got 6 months, but until I'm suffering until now, I don't know what's going on, but only God she know.
8: Meanwhile, Kenneth Alicia says while they are willing to go, their government is rather slow in dealing with the issue at hand.
10: The government make arrangement for the transport from here to Malawi, but the bus is coming slow.
8: Over 40 Home Affairs officials have been deployed to process the migrants. Nhlanhla Mabaso, Eyewitness News, Durban.
6: Meanwhile, the DA has called for a joint sitting of Parliament's Security Cluster Committees to address the growing threat of xenophobic violence. DA Chief Whip Glenys Breytenbach says she will be writing to her ANC counterpart, Mdumisani Ntuli, to get the ball rolling. Breytenbach says recent weeks have seen reports of attacks on foreign nationals and foreigners fleeing in their thousands ahead of a 30th of June national shutdown. She says Parliament has a responsibility to confront the issue and come up with a solution.
25: The Democratic Alliance has written to the Chief Whip of the ANC requesting the joint sitting of Parliament's Security Cluster Committees to address the growing threat of xenophobic violence across South Africa. Recent weeks have seen deeply concerning reports of attacks against foreign nationals, families fleeing their homes, businesses being targeted and growing fears of widespread violence ahead of the self-imposed 30 June deadline issued by an activist group.
6: And Vision Group is in talks with the Industrial Development Corporation as it looks to save struggling sugar producer Tongaat Hulett from liquidation. Vision Group bought the right to collect 11.7 billion rand in debt owed by Tongaat Hulett and has now offered the IDC an equity stake in the business in exchange for additional funding. The deal would inject more capital into Tongaat Hulett and support its efforts to avoid liquidation. Anelita has more.
26: According to a report by Bloomberg, Vision Group shareholder Robert Gumede said in exchange for the funding, the IDC could also take equity across the group, which includes operations in Zimbabwe, Mozambique and Botswana. The talks come as South Africa recently agreed on a sugar master plan aimed at restructuring the industry and protecting farmers from global price fluctuations. This comes ahead of Tongaat Hulett's liquidation hearing, scheduled to start on the 17th of June. The administrators of the business could consider withdrawing the liquidation filings once a deal with the IDC can be reached. Annelita Fandese, Eyewitness News.
6: In your financials, gold is trading at $4,312.88 an ounce. The rand is 16.16 to the dollar, 21.74 to the pound, and 18.77 to the euro. Brent crude oil is $83.54 a barrel.
4: In your sport, Cape Verde make their FIFA World Cup debut against 2010 champion Spain. American Tori Penso to officiate Bafana Bafana's clash against Czechia on Thursday. And it's back to the drawing board for the Proteas women at the T20 World Cup.
6: A partly cloudy youth day is in store for Gauteng tomorrow. Johannesburg dropping to overnight lows of 6 degrees, peaking at 17. Pretoria 7 and 19. Vereeniging 3 and 19 degrees. Cape Town can expect clear skies with a gentle southeaster at a low of 10 and a high of 18. The top story in EWN this hour. Legendary jazz pianist Abdullah Ibrahim has died at the age of 91.
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12: On Dersterpoort, Pretoria, we still have roadworks causing heavy delays on the N4 westbound between Bravery Road and Roslyn Road. While south of Joburg, if you're heading into Soweto, there's still bumper-to-bumper traffic in Devland. This is on the Golden Highway between the N1 and the N12. In Aldo's, we still have slow-moving traffic. N12 westbound, this is between the Golden Highway and Klipspruit Valley Road. Also further up the N12 west, traffic is also a bit sluggish. This is N12 west between the R554 and the R558. While in the Mother City, slow-moving traffic. This is on the N1 inbound, approaching Van Riebeeck Street. If you come across any other traffic issues, kindly WhatsApp us on 072-702-1702.
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13: 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Good evening to The Money Show. I'm Stephen Grotius. 8 minutes after six the time. Strange kind of day. Public holiday tomorrow, just after a long week, after a weekend. Some people, you can see from the traffic around, have taken the long weekend. Many of the schools are off. All of that really having a big impact on traffic patterns and what people are doing. A kind of holiday vibe, I'm sure, already settling in some places. And partially helped, I suppose, by what happened with oil prices today because of those various announcements from the US president, from the Iranians, from the Pakistanis who've been mediating between them, from Qatar, talk of a big signing ceremony for a peace deal in Switzerland on Friday. Everybody seems to be saying the same thing. The Strait of Hormuz will be opened. And that, of course, is really what's driving oil prices down, had a big impact on various indices throughout the day. We'll speak to Peter Armitage, the CEO at Anchor Capital, about it all in just a moment. Also, the impact on our farmers in so many ways. I mean, they've been hit not just by higher fuel prices, but by higher fertilizer prices too. Wandilisa Klobo, the chief economist at Agbiz, you'll hear him in about 10 minutes as well. We will also talk about the big new deal in the TV industry. And we'll be speaking to Anele Mgudwa. Yes, that's Anele, the CEO at Rosen Oaks Media, also the other owner of that company, Frankie Dutoy. Yes, they are, of course, on Breakfast on 947. Nice to hear them on The Money Show this evening. That'll be at about 20 minutes to 7. You don't want to miss that conversation. Big things happening in the TV industry, by the way. And then quite a strange story that Chris Yellen's picked up on, the energy expert, about what happens when Eskom tells independent power producers to curtail what they produce. In other words, to not produce as much as they normally would. And for Eskom's own reasons, for managing the grid, and some of the complications that seem to have emerged about that. I thought that was going to be an interesting story. We'll speak to Chris Yelland about that. And don't forget the business and the sort of interesting life of a shareholder activist. I think that's going to be interesting. Just Shares really at the forefront of that. We'll speak to their executive director, Nicole Martins, after 7:30 this evening. So a lot to come. Good to hear from you as well on 011-883-0702 and 021-446-0567.
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13: There's a story on News 24 Business today about an advert for a Jetour. It's a car. And essentially, it was advertising it for a certain amount a month, 4,999 rand a month. But the T's and C's weren't specified. There wasn't a time given for the duration of it, of the loan, of the finance, whether that, you know, was it over 3 years, was it over 10 years. There wasn't a sort of a balloon payment comment or anything like that. And the point is that sort of they're being picked up on that a little bit. As far as I know, they haven't actually replied yet. Have you ever ended up in a really bad deal where you bought something and you thought this was going to work out, and then you ended up paying far too much, far much more than you should have? Has it ever happened to you? I mean, the devil, as Wendy Nola will remind you every Wednesday, is always in the fine print. But the fine print ever tripped you up? What happened? Was it a cell phone? Was it a car? Was it your first car? Was it maybe someone in your family? I'd be really interested to hear your stories, please. Maybe you bought a sofa or a piece of furniture or something, and actually you ended up paying way too much for it. But your stories, because I think we all have stories. I think it happens to all of us the moment that you can get some kind of credit. Something like that happens. Please, 072-702-1702. You might just have heard, you might just have a cautionary tale for us about something you know happened to someone else. But your worst sort of financial stories in terms of deals and agreements you signed, and you had to honor them. And what happened in the end, please? And it cost you way too much. Be really keen to hear your story on 072-702-1702.
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13: Well, the JSE and various indices around the world jumping today. Oil prices falling following announcements by the US President Donald Trump, Iranian officials and Pakistani mediators that there's now an agreement between the US and Iran and, I presume, Israel, that will stop the conflict in the Middle East. That saw Iran blocking the Strait of Hormuz. That pushed up oil prices. That pushed up the price you pay for fuel, well, very dramatically. Peter Armitage is the CEO at Anchor Capital. Peter, good evening, and thanks so much for your time.

0: It's a very sharp retracement. Oil's down 30% over the last month. So there's quite a lot of confidence expressed by the market that this is sustainable. And, you know, even if it does start flowing, it'll take a while to get back to 60. But the fact that it's come down so sharply is the market's expression that this time it's for real.
1: I mean, we probably just need one bombing raid or one incident for quite a lot of that confidence to evaporate.
0: Yeah, I think that, the key thing, if you take a step back, is to understand the world has plenty oil. So there's, and there's quite a few, some of the big investment banks are giving their forecast for the year saying could be $50 at the end of the year. Because obviously America, a lot of people are pumping harder than they ever have in terms of output because there's so much demand. And so the context is 100 million barrels a day, Strait of Hormuz was 20 to 25. But it turns out now, the US is claiming that it was still getting out 5 to 10. And America started, all the shale guys turn on the production. So the world wasn't as short of oil as one would imagine. But it probably takes, I don't know, 3 to 6 months to get back down to that $60.
1: I suppose one of the big signals of what's going to happen would be on Friday. There's supposed to be a signing agreement, I think, in Switzerland. They'll sign the agreement, we're told. That's the plan for now. But the moment that we see oil tankers, I think the last I saw was there were about 60 of them stuck in the Strait of Hormuz. The moment that oil tankers start to sail through the strait, and I mean, if that were to happen over the weekend, that would be one thing. But then, say 2 weeks later, when they're still sailing through very safely, that's probably the sort of vote of confidence or the signal that markets are really looking for.
0: Yeah, absolutely. I think people are looking for the long term. Also, if you look at futures oil prices, they never rose. They didn't. So, in other words, what you could contract for oil, if you look forward 1, 2, 3 months, if you went 6 months out, they never rose that dramatically. So people always had confidence that it would eventually end, because these things do come to an eventual end. But yeah, I mean, I think there's still a lot of heat out there, and nothing is for certain. So, but our petrol price should be coming down in probably 6 to 8 weeks or so, if things get sustained.
1: So to get back to sort of $65, $60, what would need to happen? So probably the Strait of Hormuz to be open for quite a lengthy period, couple of months. We were told that some infrastructure had been damaged in the Middle East, but from what you say, that may not be such a big factor because the American shale producers have been producing, but some of them might also switch off if they think the Strait of Hormuz is open again.
0: Yeah, there's a balance. Also, you need to understand there's a lot of oil stocks around the world. So it was still going to be probably another 2 to 3 months before any areas in the world physically ran out of oil. So a lot of it is on sentiment. In the US, they produce typically about 20 million barrels a day, which roughly equates to their demand. But that got pushed up to about 25. So there was about another 5 million barrels coming. And that's quite price sensitive. The shale guys got quite high costs, so they tend to turn on and off. So it doesn't come down in a straight line, and that's why there's an expectation it'll take quite a few months to get back to where we were.
1: There was some commentary. I mean, there's been a lot of commentary about this, Peter. But there was some commentary, when oil was hitting $110 and going up from there, that this kind of shock, I mean, the biggest shock we've seen in South African fuel prices in the last 26 years, certainly this century, that it might lead to, it would lead to sort of irrevocable change, some kind of fundamental change in the oil industry. More people would buy EVs. There's a little bit of numbers that suggest that. Do you think that's the case? I mean, do things just go back to normal? This is kind of the way of oil, isn't it? Everyone says, oh, this is the time it's going to change, and then it kind of doesn't.
0: Yeah, things change back to normal pretty quickly. If petrol price comes back down to roughly where it was, the things get forgotten quite quickly. But the long-term trend of EVs increasing, I think it helps it a little bit. In your mind, if you are on the edge as to whether to buy a petrol or an EV car or a hybrid, it might make a little bit more sense in your head now to buy an EV. I don't think the price hasn't been high for long enough to, I think, create a massive change in short-term behavior. But yeah, I mean, there's lots of oil in the world for quite a few decades.

0: So I don't think the oil price is going to be a pressure point unless geopolitics comes back to where it was.
1: Best case scenario thing, our fuel prices go back to normal, what, maybe 2 months, I suppose. I notice obviously the rand strengthens against the dollar as well. So it goes back to what it was before, what, maybe 3 months is the best case scenario?
0: Yeah, so oil, like it was at 60, it's now at 80, so that's 30% up. About half of our petrol price is oil related, the rest is profit margin and taxes. So at the current price, oil should be up 15%, which is what, about five rand a liter. And as it's, remember the government dropped the levies for a while, so that has to be made back. But it's oil should, I mean, all else being equal on a base case scenario, oil should be back to 65 in 3 months. There's a bit of a lag with the petrol price. So, kind of a gradual downtick, I would guess, over 3 to 4 months, unless something gets ignited again.
1: Peter, thank you so much. Really do appreciate it. Peter Armitage, the CEO at Anchor Capital. He was the Money Show 19 minutes after 6. So that's the outlook for fuel prices, the outlook for farmers and fertilizer prices. Wandile Sehlobo is the chief economist at the Agricultural Business Chamber. Wandile, good evening. Fertilizer prices up by around 50% for farmers since this conflict started. What impact do you expect this peace deal, as much as we know about it for the moment, to actually have?
2: Stephen, if it does hold, which we hope it does, it may bring some relief because remember, from mid-October, the folks would start planting in the eastern regions of South Africa. And I think that fertilizer is one of the key component or inputs that we've been worried about a lot. I mean, it accounts for roughly a third of the farmers' input costs, so we've been worried quite a bit about that. And I think that if it holds and then we begin to see the fertilizer prices coming down a bit, that will be a huge boost along with the fuel conversations that you were just having now, because even fuel itself is about somewhere between 10% to 15% of the grain farmers' input costs. And of course, I'm using grain as an example now, but a whole range of agricultural commodities are deeply exposed to the fertilizer and the fuel side. So I think for us, looking at this peace deal, we are really happy if all things proceed to the direction that they're pointing to now.
1: Wandile, as I understand it, and you'll know a lot more than I do about this, farmers are very careful with the amount that they plant. Will this deal actually affect the amount that they plant? In other words, will it give them optimism to plant more and therefore have slightly higher yields than they otherwise would have?
2: There's a lot of things, Stephen, that have generally been against us when we are thinking about the 2026-27 production season. One of them is that we are in a year of abundance. Take again staple maize. We have the biggest crop in history in South Africa, about 17.1 million tons. On top of that, there are ample stocks from the previous season. So all of this has meant that maize prices are down by anywhere between 20% to 30% from a year ago. So heading in towards the next season, there was already those worries about profitability. The second point is the likely drought with the El Niño that is looming. We're still going to learn more as to whether it will be a much more severe El Niño or it will be mild. But those were all the consideration on top of the high input cost to an extent that all else considered, people were asking the question as to whether farmers would reduce the area planting or not. This is all to say then, if the environment improves, my assumption is that the farmers would plant the typical area. I don't see a situation where they will be as optimistic and increase the area well above what we have been accustomed to.
1: I don't know if it's possible to model the impact of higher fuel prices and higher fertilizer prices on international food prices. The price we pay is kind of an international price, even though the food is often produced here. Do you expect this deal, again, if it holds, to actually have an impact on what we're paying at the supermarket when we go and buy food?
2: Stephen, I tend to caution on this. You will recall in one of our previous conversations where I made the point that we must always remember that farmers are price takers. The fact that Sipho and Bonakele, who's farming in the Eastern Cape, buy a fertilizer by X price doesn't always mean that they will be able to recoup it when they sell their harvest. Their prices, as you rightly say, are determined by international factors. So the one point that factor that has much

0: more impact on a final product we pay is, if anything, fuel, because about 80% to 90% of our agricultural and food products are transported by road. But the fertilizer price only matters during the decisions that the farmers take when they start the season, as to whether they plant a bigger area, they use less fertilizer, and the yields then they get. But whatever they incurred on their input cost, they have very limited room to actually pass that on to the consumers. This is a long-winded way of saying the lower food prices that we are seeing now, which, in fact, if you look at the figures for April, we saw food price inflation being at the lowest level in 14 months. We are likely going to continue with this moderate food price inflation throughout the year because of these ample supplies of agricultural products and fuel now pointing into the right direction. Somewhere next year, the increase, if there, it may be moderate, and it will likely be impacted by what happens in the season that will start. And we'll see all of that from mid next year onwards. But I'm not seeing a food crisis in South Africa,
1: sure,
0: but rather next year a slight uptick.
1: The markets we want to sell to, I'm talking about export markets. I mean, just I would imagine that a peace deal in the Middle East helps to keep those open if there was a threat of them being shut. And I know I did see a story in Business Day today about complaints from some farmers or some farmers' groups that for some reason it's getting quite difficult to get all of the permissions to sell some meat products to countries in the Middle East. A deal like this should at least keep those markets, the markets that we do have there, quite secure.
0: Yeah, and one of the challenges there, Stephen, that we're struggling with was, of course, the issue of logistics. So if the Strait of Hormuz opens and then some air freight also moves slightly better, that will help. And that region, you know, it's one of the most important ones for us because it accounts for around 8% of our agricultural exports. That's about $1.3 billion last year. So it reopening and us enjoying better access again will be beneficial.
1: Thank you very much indeed, Wandile Sehlobo, the chief economist at Agbiz. Wandile, as always, really do appreciate the time on The Money Show.
2: 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The
1: Markets. 25 minutes after 6, Gustav Schulenburg is a portfolio manager at the Old Mutual Investment Group. Gustav, good evening. Well, obviously, only one big thing moving markets, oil prices.
3: Yeah, good evening, Stephen, and hi to your listeners. Yeah, the big story, well, let's hope it is kind of true this time. We've been, you know, back and forth on this. So let's hope the peace lasts this time and that they come to an agreement.
1: It was interesting for me to see how gold and platinum prices, and therefore on the JSE, gold and platinum shares reacted to this. I mean, they jumped up.
3: Yeah, it's interesting. I mean, the gold price jumped up. It's kind of been the inverse of the oil price since this conflict started. Platinum, one can understand, it's kind of more automotive demand. But the assumption that inflation will come down and therefore interest rates won't go up as much has buoyed the gold price today, at least. It's been under a lot of pressure since the war started. So relief for the investors in those stocks.
1: It's amazing how the world has changed. I mean, you look at gold at $4,300 a year ago, you would have said, that's an amazing price. Now we see it as under pressure. Does gold go back to 5,000 if the peace deal is signed?
3: It's very possible. Who knows? You know, if you go back 2.5 years, now gold's 3,000 and below. So it's certainly kind of caught a lot of favor with investors, central banks, and retail investors. If a peace deal is signed, the likelihood is probably 5,000 or above. A lot also depends on what the Fed does in terms of interest rates. It seems to play a lot off of that for the more hot money. But underpinning it is obviously central bank demand, especially from some big economies, seems to be quite stable and less price sensitive.
1: Mm. The other big story, of course, that started on Friday. So we saw the IPO, the launch of SpaceX last week, but then really only trading for the first time on Friday. How did it all go? I mean, certainly every headline is the same. Elon Musk, world's richest man, first trillionaire.
3: Yeah, it's look, hats off to Elon for what he's created. Yeah, SpaceX, it's weird. I mean, our view is more that it's indicative of the times. You know, there's a phrase that says when the ducks are quacking, you feed them. And yeah, I'm surprised they kind of get it away. Elon obviously approached it with a very different mindset of setting an IPO price and not letting the market kind of dictate that. And they set it at, you know, a rich multiple of 93 times sales, and the market promptly bid it up. So yes, you know, it's clear there's a lot of excitement around the company, and for the investors that have taken up stock at these levels, I really hope that those assumptions and the excitement comes to fruition.
1: There are some more big IPOs to come. Do you expect them to be as exciting? Anthropic, I mean, Anthropic's got all sorts of issues at the moment, but there are one or two others as well. Are they going to be as exciting as SpaceX?
3: Yeah, they should be. I mean, a lot can change, you know, in a short period of time, as we've seen now with the oil prices and gold and even the cryptocurrencies and things. They should be, you know, kind of it's this tension between the excitement of the narrative versus, you know, kind of conservatism and historical valuation methods. So, you know, I don't know if we are in a situation where AI, similar to the internet 30 years ago, does change the world, but these investments turn out to be less exciting when reality hits, or maybe the growth, as you've seen with the semiconductor chip makers, maybe the growth in profits does come through. So I don't know. You obviously also have to wonder how much money has been sucked out of the money that would look at OpenAI and Anthropic, whether a lot of that's been sucked into SpaceX.
1: Gustav, thanks so much. Gustav Schulenburg is the portfolio manager at the Old Mutual Investment Group. Just gone 6:30. Time for the latest Eyewitness News. Sengisa, good evening. The latest on Tongaat Hulett.
4: Well, Stephen, Vision Group is in talks with the Industrial Development Corporation as it looks to save struggling sugar producer Tongaat Hulett from liquidation. Vision Group bought the right to collect 11.7 billion rand in debt owed by Tongaat Hulett and has now offered the IDC an equity stake in the business in exchange for additional funding. The deal would inject more capital into Tongaat and support its efforts to avoid liquidation. Anelita Fandese reports.
5: According to a report by Bloomberg, Vision Group shareholder Robert Gumede said in exchange for the funding, the IDC could also take equity across the group, which includes operations in Zimbabwe, Mozambique and Botswana. The talks come as South Africa recently agreed on a sugar master plan aimed at restructuring the industry and protecting farmers from global price fluctuations. This comes ahead of Tongaat Hulett's liquidation hearing, scheduled to start on the 17th of June. The administrators of the business could consider withdrawing the liquidation filings once a deal with the IDC can be reached. Anelita Fandese, Eyewitness News.
4: The Home Affairs Department has confirmed that over 600 Malawian nationals have been repatriated to their home country. This while thousands are still camping at the Sherwood Community Hall in Durban after volunteering to be taken back home. To date, a total of 9 buses have been made available to take Malawians back home, most of whom are women and children. Nhlanhla Mabaso reports.
6: It's been a week since Malawian citizens, most of them in the country illegally, started camping here in Sherwood, demanding deportation. The looming June 30th shutdown against undocumented foreign nationals has some fearing for their safety. Home Affairs officials say thus far over 1,600 people have been processed, with 670 already gone. Home Affairs KZN manager Cyril Mnwabe.
7: This is part of the voluntary repatriation that they've opted for. Remember that once people have said we want to leave this country voluntarily, we had to come in as Home Affairs just to ensure that there are necessary documents for them to get into the bus and be processed from the border gate. That is the role, our role at this point in time. Yeah.
6: Meanwhile, KwaZulu-Natal Premier Thamsa Nqantuli is expected to visit the site tomorrow. Nhlanhla Mabaso, Eyewitness News, Durban.
4: Time is running out for parents to confirm their school placement choices on the Western Cape Education Department's admission system for grades R, 1 and 8 for the 2027 school year. The department's Brona Hammond.
8: Please note that at midnight tonight, 15 June, the system will automatically place learners based on their highest ranked available option if they receive successful offers. Any unconfirmed offers will be processed accordingly.
4: Hammond says more than 46,000 grade R, 1 and 8 learners received multiple offers during the first stage, and therefore thousands of places will open up for other learners going forward.
8: We remind all parents and caregivers that this is a continuous active process, with placement offers being made as spaces become available.
4: And in the US, President Donald Trump has announced plans to hold a major rally in Washington on July 4th for America's 250th anniversary. Trump announced this on his Truth Social platform, and his post comes after he said he would make himself the headliner for a rally on the 24th of June, a day before the Great American State Fair. He says the new July 4th event will be the most spectacular Trump rally of them all. According to AFP, Trump has tried to stamp his mark on America's 250th birthday, including by staging a mixed martial arts fight in a specially constructed arena on the White House lawn yesterday. And in your weather, a partly cloudy youth day is in store for Gauteng tomorrow. Joburg will drop to overnight lows of 6 degrees, peaking at 17. Pretoria 7 and 19, Vereeniging 3 and 19 degrees. Cape Town can expect clear skies at a low of 10 and a high of 18. The top story in EWN, Vision Group is in talks with the Industrial Development Corporation as it looks to save struggling sugar producer Tongaat Hulett from liquidation.
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1: Well, at this stage, if you are heading towards the South Soweto area, expect delays on the N1 southbound. This is before the Golden Highway, causing heavy... this is due to an accident scene, so expect heavy delays at this hour. There's also slow-moving traffic in Devland on the Golden Highway between the N1 and the N12. Also traveling through Protea Glen. There's bumper-to-bumper traffic. N12 westbound between the R554 Abu Bakr Drive and the R558 in Zakaria Park, heading towards Vlakfontein. There's also heavy delays. This is on the Golden Highway between the R554 and Freedom Drive, while in the Mother City, slow-moving traffic on the N2 outbound approaching Spine Road, and there's also heavy delays on the N1 inbound. This is heading towards Van Riebeeck Street. If you come across any other traffic issues, kindly WhatsApp us on 072-702-1702.
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1: 23 minutes to 7 the time. Well, news today in various outlets about the remuneration package, the pay package for the Vodacom Group CEO, Shameel Joosub. You'll have heard him on The Money Show many times. The thing that stood out for me was the security cost, 7.72 million rand, which, by the way, yes, the company pays. I was quite astonished in a way. I mean, I'd expect that someone like him would have security. And because he is in public, because of what he's in control of, because of various risks, I would expect that someone sort of manages the security for him. Also, you don't need a brain like that, frankly, working out matters of logistics and getting from A to B. Much easier to keep that brain more productive in the back of the car, have someone else do all of the driving. I mean, when people get to a certain level, this is what happens. It makes perfect business sense to me. I was still struck by the amount, though, 7.72 million rand. I wondered if part of that was international travel. Maybe. I don't know. I mean, people would have to go with him, I presume. But it is still quite a large amount. I don't know if you have any thoughts on that. I mean, do you want your boss, the person running your company, to have that kind of security? I think for Vodacom, I mean, it's such a big company, it's sort of a rounding error and a very sort of cheap thing, cost to control. And you do want to control these things. You do not want a situation where, you know, something goes slightly wrong. There's no hint that that would happen. But I'm still very interested. Security for Shameel Joosub, 7.72 million rand a year. 21 minutes now to 7.
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1: Atolikele, good evening. Spain and Cape Verde against each other. I've never been to Spain, but I have been to Cape Verde.
14: And we can't wait to go back, Stephen. It'll be on your dime this time, though. And it's day 5 at the FIFA World Cup, where that Group H clash between Spain and Cape Verde is currently in the 38th minute, but there's no goal so far between the two. The action will continue at 9 p.m. as Belgium take on an Egypt side who are still looking for their first win in this tournament. FIFA's cooling break so that players can deal with the summer temperatures in North America continues to be a contentious point for players and head coaches, and Belgium mentor Rudy Garcia has offered his opinion on whether the breaks are necessary in every match.
15: For me, it's a coaching break more than a cooling break. So for me, it's very important. But if we are in a good moment, in a good flow, maybe it can interrupt also this. So we will see. But during the two friendly games we played against in Croatia and against Tunisia, it was something interesting to give some information tactically to the team. For me, it's a very, very good thing.
14: Sabri Lamouchi is expected to be the first coaching casualty at the World Cup following Tunisia's 5-1 drubbing by Sweden. ESPN is reporting that Lamouchi will immediately part ways with the national team just 6 months after being appointed and on the back of a 5-0 defeat by Belgium in a pre-tournament friendly. Dismissal would complete a hat-trick of miserable World Cup memories for Lamouchi, who as a player was cut from France's final squad ahead of the 1998 tournament. Then 16 years later as a head coach, he oversaw Ivory Coast's group stage elimination. At the same time, FIFA have confirmed that Bafana Bafana's second Group A game against Czechia on Thursday will be officiated by USA referee Tori Penso. She'll edge her name into the history books by becoming the first American woman to officiate a men's FIFA World Cup match. As for the national team itself, they remain a hot topic with fans and former players still dissecting their opening performance against Mexico. And while Ricardo Goss accepts the criticism, he's called for Bafana Bafana to be respected.
16: It's just disappointing that people that have actually been in the game and the comments that they give, it's disappointing in a way. For some, it's people that you played with. You know, you didn't expect people that you were with to speak so, like, so much negative stuff. But yeah, look, I think it's everyone's dream to play the World Cup. So I think maybe they've also wanted to be here in a way. But like we say, we're a positive bunch. I think you guys have seen that. We've been at some ups.
14: 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They're now redirecting their administrative, financial and infrastructural resources towards preparations for high-profile international events, including the 2029 Club World Cup as well as the 2030 FIFA World Cup. Tola Gelimganga, Eyewitness News Sport.
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1: Well, 17 minutes now to 7. Well, news breaking late on Friday. The television production company Rose and Oaks Media has now bought the production company Rapid Blue from BBC Worldwide. Rapid Blue, you'll know, it's created and produced the South African versions of The Weakest Link, Come Dine With Me, Who Wants to Be a Millionaire, I Could Go On. Well, two of the founders of Rose and Oaks Media are Anelem Goodwa and Frankie du Toit. You possibly, especially if you, like my family, listen to them fairly often in the mornings on Anelia and the Club and our sister station on 947. And I'm pleased to tell you they've both agreed to come and talk to you today. Anelia, Frankie, good evening. Thank you so much for coming.
20: Good evening, Stephen.
1: Anelia, perhaps
21: evening, Stephen.
1: Let me start with you. I mean, it sounds like a really important deal for you, and Rapid Blue is now back in South African hands.
21: It's absolutely important, and I think because Frankie and I and Paul, you know, the trio that we are as Rose and Oaks, we've been working for it at it for so long, that when you spend so long doing a deal, you're so lost in it, so you don't realize how big it is, because you're seldom on the outside of it, you're always on the inside of it. So we're still coming to terms with the fact that, you know, we did this. I remember on Friday morning, because we officially signed on Thursday, and on Friday morning when Frankie and I met for the breakfast show, we're talking about other things, and then Frankie turned around and said to me, he's like, dude, congratulations, you bought Rapid Blue.
1: It is quite something. I mean, Frankie, what do you do with a name like that? Do you keep the name? Do you incorporate it into your company? I mean, do you have a plan at this point?
20: Well, we absolutely do, Stephen. I don't think you step into something like this without a plan. So firstly, Rapid Blue and Rose and Oaks Media are going to continue to coexist separately, although there are functions we'll be sharing across the businesses. But to answer the first part of the question, I think, you know, we realize what it means to be custodians of a business like this. And I think that's how we view it from our side as well. You know, it was founded by Duncan and Colleen, and they have been our godparents, if you want to call it, in the
21: our
20: production.
21: TV godparents.
20: Our TV godparents, right? That's literally what they've been. They've helped us, guide us from the beginning when we set out with Rose and Oaks Media. So, you know, we understand the gravitas of a brand like Rapid Blue and what it means internationally. It facilitates a few international productions. So ITV has Love Island that gets facilitated in South Africa. So we definitely see it as a custodianship and hoping to build the business bigger, you know.
1: And the shows that you're going to be producing, Anelia, I mean, I presume that quite a few of them will be, you know, productions that Rapid Blue have done before. You'll keep going with those. Are you looking for other things as well?
21: We're absolutely going to keep going with the shows that Rapid Blue has had. And another part of this deal is the fact that the relationship with the BBC does carry on, because it is the BBC catalogue that made us go after, you know, this Rapid Blue as a whole. And then Rose and Oaks also have their own shows that we've been doing. I mean, we're currently smack bang in the middle of Masked Singer that we're producing on behalf of, you know, Prime Media Studios. So there is a huge catalogue that we come with. There's a huge catalogue that Rapid Blue comes with. And there are a few other shows that we want to go for, you know, with, you know, the Fremantles of the world, the Banerjays, like Frankie just mentioned, ITV. There's because we have discovered that we love to do a format. We also like to create a format. And this is another reason why we wanted Rapid Blue. As much as Rapid Blue comes with this huge catalog and, you know, the channels to other formats, What Rapid Blue actually has is a great team, and that's another reason we wanted them so badly, is because they've got an amazing staff that have been doing amazingly well. And we found that on our side, on our operations, we really needed a bigger team to execute all the ideas and, you know, the shows that we have in the back burner.
1: Frankie, I mean, there's a huge market for the television that you've already been producing, and the television that Rapid Blue's been producing. So a sort of, I don't know what you call it. I mean, is it format? Is it game show? Is it reality? But what we want to see is people like ourselves on TV. And I don't think that'll ever go away. That's what we want to see. We want to see, I was at school with that person or whatever. You know, grew up in the village with that person. That's what you want to see on TV. So, I mean, this kind of TV, I imagine, has got a long way to go.
20: Yeah, absolutely. So we like to call them shiny floor shows. These are big sort of studio-based shows that we're talking about mostly now. And then some of the reality formats that come out of that as well, like we've been seeing, that's, you know, Step Into the Street, to your point. But I think the important part, and this has been a mission from our side at Rose and Oaks and from Rapid Blue for a long time, is that even if you've seen the UK version or the American version of the show, it really is different when it's a South African version. And The Masked Singer, we're busy with season 3, like Anele mentioned. The Masked Singer for us is very much like that, you know. We'll give you a sneak peek, Stephen, because, you know, the trailers aren't out and the promos are about to launch, but... for example, in season 3 of The Masked Singer, we have a mask called Puppen Vors. There is a mask called Cook
21: Ponty.
20: Sister. There is a
21: Ponty
20: mask
21: Towers.
20: Called Ponty Towers, right? And I think that's what makes it special. When even if it is an established international format with huge success behind it, it really only becomes ours when we bring it home. And that's the mission here, you know?
1: And Anele, I presume this kind of TV, it survives that transition to streaming quite well, you know? There was a time you would have thought, okay, I'm waiting to see who wins this or who's going to get into the next round. But now with streaming, actually, you can binge watch them, you can do all of those things. I presume it holds up.
21: You know, you can do that on both ends. For instance, the first season of Masked Singer South Africa is currently on Netflix. And I don't know if I'm allowed to say anything, but like, am I allowed to?
20: No, you're not allowed to talk about it.
21: Yeah, not going to talk about it. But the fact that Masked Singer did well on SABC 1 and it also did well on Netflix shows you that, you know, there was a notion that, oh, things rot. No, they absolutely don't. If you look at shows like Celebrity Game Night as well, which Rapid Blue did, and I was the host for that, every time it is repeating across the DSTV platforms, people rewatch it over and over. So entertainment doesn't rot, and that's all I can say to you. It just keeps on getting entertaining. And also there's shows that you can do purely for streaming. I mean, Netflix has got a wonderful show called Million Dollar Secret, and it is purely a Netflix show, right? So we can also do shows now purely for Netflix, and we can do shows that start on terrestrial TV, be on satellite, and then make it onto the streamers, the Apples and the Disneys, you know, and the Prime Videos of the world.
1: And Frankie, I mean, the TV production industry in South Africa generally, I know in some genres they've been battling a little bit. There've been lots of changes. DSTV and Showmax were big customers, obviously. Do you see the industry growing still? I mean, I can't help but think that the desire for content is absolutely massive and will stay massive for a very long time.
20: Yeah, absolutely. So I think to answer your question about where the industry is at the moment, everyone is struggling. And, you know, and this is the reality of a multi-choice acquisition with Canal Plus. In any kind of business acquisition, there is going to be some tough times until it starts getting better. And I think for everyone and every producer out there holding thumbs, that happens very quickly. But to your point, the appetite for content, all of us have these devices in our hands now. There is so much appetite for good TV, good content that we'll continue to produce. And I think maybe the way that we produce and the way that we monetize big productions, that kind of media monetization has changed dramatically and will continue to do so. But I think as Rose and Oaks Media and as Rapid Blue, we are definitely going to be pioneers in terms of how we create content, where it goes, and how we pay for that content. You know?
1: Well, I have to say, Frankie and Anele, thank you so much for coming on. Are you able to tell me what's on Anele in the Club tomorrow morning?
21: We're not on an Ill in the Club tomorrow morning. It's a public holiday.
1: Well, there will be a money show is all I can say.
21: Well, the money's not going to sleep now, is it?
1: No. Thank you both so much for coming on and for staying up so late to talk to me. I really do appreciate it. Anele Mgudwa and Frankie Dutoy, the people who run, the two of the founders of Rosen Oaks Media, and the company they've bought, of course, is Rapid Blue. Anele and Frankie, great to talk to you, by the way. Really appreciate it. Thank you so much. 8 minutes now to seven.
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1: 6 minutes to seven the time. A report today on News 24 Business by Chris Yelland suggesting that delays by Eskom in paying back independent power producers when they have to curtail the power they produce to sell to Eskom is actually costing them a huge amount of money. It might be putting some of them in some kind of financial difficulty. Chris Yellen's the managing director at EE Business Intelligence. Chris, good evening. So as I understand it, when Eskom signs contracts with these companies, it says if they produce power, Eskom will buy it. What happens when Eskom asks them to curtail their production? What's supposed to happen then?
25: Well, these are so-called take-or-pay contracts, Stephen. If the independent power producer has built a plant and is ready to deliver energy into the grid, the contract is that Eskom takes that energy, and if Eskom for some reason cannot take that energy, it still has to pay for that energy. That is the so-called take-or-pay contract. So they are obliged to take this, and it's not really unusual. If you are going to build a project for billions of rands, you want to know that the person who is contracting to take your product is committed to taking it. It's like, for example, if Transnet are going to build a railway line, they got to know, before they spend 3 billion rand on the railway line, that there's a customer who's going to use that railway line for 20 years to help amortize and pay back the capital cost that Transnet has incurred in building that line. Similar things apply to power plants. They cost a lot of money, and they've got to be they rely on an income stream to pay back or amortize the capital cost of that plant.
1: Okay, so Eskom was doing that. They used to take 3 months or so to pay back the money that they owed. What's happened now?
25: Yeah, so the level of curtailment in the past was almost negligible in times when South Africa had load shedding, because every bit of energy was needed. Currently, during certain hours of the day, Eskom has a surplus of energy, so much surplus, in fact, that they've actually put a number of their own coal-fired generation units into what is known as coal reserve, because they, and this is nothing unusual about this. It's actually good to have some units in cold reserve as backup, in case one needs it at certain times. So it's not unusual to do curtailment. Curtailment is a normal part of operating a generation plant. Curtailment is when you don't take the energy that is available. Of course, as I say, on a take-or-pay contract, Eskom is obliged to pay, and it takes normally 3 to 4 months, to do the analysis and to pay back the independent power producers. But recently, the level of curtailment has dramatically risen because Eskom demand has dropped dramatically. Alternative energy has increased dramatically, and now during certain hours of the day, there is significant surplus, causing Eskom to curtail, especially solar PV plants during the midday hours. And so they owe these IPPs money that has to be reimbursed, and they're taking now up to a year to reimburse. And the money that is currently owed by Eskom to IPPs for reimbursement is said to be measured in the hundreds of millions of rands, approaching 1 billion rand. So it puts quite a severe cash flow strain. If Eskom delays payments that are due to these IPPs, they've got to pay the interest on their capital borrowings from the banks. Sure. They rely on a regular income stream. If that income stream is reduced, they put under cash flow pressure in terms of paying back the loans to the banks.
1: Okay. So, what would normally happen in a normal system, if such a thing exists, is you'd have a grid operator who would manage all of this. But Eskom here is the grid operator and the customer, and presumably that's kind of the problem.
25: Yeah, look, the problem, as I say, is not curtailment. Curtailment is a normal part of operating a power system. The thing is that the rules of the game need to be clear. And the rules need to be set not by one of the participants who's competing with independent power producers like Eskom Generation, but needs to be an independent party. And normally it would be the regulator NERSA who sets the rules of the game. For example, in what order do you curtail power plants? Which do you curtail first and which do you curtail second and third and fourth? And that is the so-called merit order of curtailment. Do you curtail your own plant? If you are the party that has set the rules and is doing the curtailment, which at the moment Eskom is, they set the rules, they are the system operator which implements the rules, and they also a player in having generators that are competing with other generators. So at the moment, they are like the referee, the player, and the regulator all combined into one. And that presents massive conflicts of interest for Eskom because they are likely to implement curtailment in a way that is not... they should be implementing it in a non-discriminatory way, in a transparent way that everybody understands. But that is not the case. It's very opaque.
1: Chris Yelland, thank you very much indeed. Very clear explanation of the situation that seems to be developing there. Chris is the Managing Director at EE Business Intelligence and Energy Expert. A few seconds after 7 o'clock.
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4: Good evening, I'm Zingisa Chira. Tributes are pouring in from South Africa's music fraternity and beyond following the passing of iconic jazz pianist Abdullah Ibrahim. The 91-year-old died in Germany today after what has been described as a short illness. He's revered as a musical maestro whose legacy will linger for generations to come. Author and art journalist Percy Babandu says Ibrahim's passing will leave the industry poorer, describing him as inimitable.
5: Abdul Ibrahim was a great musician, a fantastic martial artist, and a great statesman of the craft. He lived his life as a global thinker. His contributions go beyond the world of music. He was a shaper of a cultural heritage that made South Africa unique, that made us visible in the world, and made our pain through the apartheid years visible and audible in the world.
4: The judge presiding over the Nafees Modak trial says he's deeply disappointed the matter is taking so long to reach conclusion. Modak, along with 14 others, face 122 charges in a trial that's been in the Western Cape High Court for more than 2 years. The matter was postponed for the week today ahead of a month-long recess period. Carlo Peterson has more.
6: Presiding Judge Robert Heaney had set out to conclude the testimonies and cross-examination of all the 15 accused in the Nafees Modak trial before the month-long July recess. Last month, Heaney closed Modak's case after 5 months of testimony with the finding that Modak was unduly delaying the trial. With accused number two Zane Killian's case already closed, accused number three Ziad Poole has been in the witness stand for the last month. The 12 remaining accused are yet to take the stand, although some of them have opted not to testify. Heaney expressed dismay today after being forced to adjourn the matter due to the illness of accused number four Tofik Brown and a legal aid strike later this week.
7: I must really say I'm deeply frustrated and very disappointed that I get very far in this term with this matter. But that's the hand that was dealt to me, to us, all of us. I'm so sorry that we cannot proceed.
6: Due to the month-long recess period starting next week, Heaney postponed the trial to the 27th of July. Carlo Peterson, Eyewitness News.
4: Cape Town Mayoral Committee Member for Safety and Security, J.P. Smith, is preparing to sue the Minister of Police and the South African Police Service over last year's controversial raid on his office. Smith's lawyer, Simon Dipinar, says the lawsuit stems from a search and seizure operation that the Western Cape High Court later declared unconstitutional, unlawful, and invalid. According to Dipinar, the claim will focus on the impact of the raid, including an alleged invasion of privacy, damage to Smith's reputation and dignity, and disruptions to his public duties. Dipinar says the planned legal action will focus on the impact of the raid had on Smith, but no final damages amount has been determined. Ntuthuzelo Nene reports.
8: J.P. Smith's lawyer, Simon Dipinar, says they have already served formal notice on the state that they intend to pursue legal action. However, court papers have not yet been filed. He says they are still gathering evidence and consulting experts before deciding how much compensation they will seek. He says a raid can create public suspicion and damage a person's reputation long before any evidence is tested in court. Smith's lawyer argues that the issue is not the investigation itself, but that the case is about the consequences of state power being used unlawfully. He says that while the High Court has now ruled the warrants unlawful, the reputational damage caused by the operation has not simply disappeared. He also points out that Smith was never arrested or charged in connection with the investigation and continues to deny any wrongdoing. Ntuthuzelo Nene, Eyewitness News.
4: And in the UK, London's appeals court has upheld a UK government ban on activist group Palestine Action. The ban, which came into force on the 5th of July last year, was imposed under the country's Terrorism Act. The group has mainly targeted weapons factories in the UK, especially those belonging to the Israel-based defense group Elbit. Thousands of people have been arrested at demonstrations in months since the ban. According to reports, five of the most senior judges in the country overturned an earlier decision from the High Court that the ban had breached the right to protest and had been incorrectly taken by ministers. And in your financials, gold is trading at $4,336.95 an ounce. The rand is 16.19 to the dollar, 21.74 to the pound, and 18.78 to the euro. Brent crude oil is $82.91 a barrel.
9: Heading into Soweto, there's an accident seen on the N1 southbound before the Golden Highway, causing huge delays all the way from the Deep Kloof interchange. So avoid that route if you can. There's also slow-moving traffic in Zakaria Park heading towards Vlakfontein. This is on the Golden Highway between the R554 and Freedom Drive. In the mother city, traffic remains congested. N1 inbound heading towards Van Riebeek Street.
4: A partly cloudy youth day is in store for Gauteng tomorrow. Johannesburg dropping to overnight lows of 6 degrees, peaking at 17. Pretoria 7 and 19. Vereeniging 3 and 19 degrees. Cape Town can expect clear skies with a gentle southeaster at a low of 10 and a high of 18. The top story in EWN this hour. Tributes are pouring in from South Africa's music fraternity and beyond following the passing of iconic jazz pianist Abdullah Ibrahim.
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1: 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Get double cash back when an African team scores and wins at the FIFA World Cup 2026, courtesy of Visa. T's and C's apply. 7 minutes after seven. Plenty to come in the next little while. We will be talking about the Comrades Marathon, some of the money, some of the economic data that comes out of it. Karel Nolte is a board member at the Comrades Marathon Association. Who do you think is more exhausted right now, the people who ran the thing or the people who organized the thing? I think possibly. I mean, look, I've made this abundantly clear to you. I'm not going to run the Comrades Marathon. I have no interest in it. But I think the people who organize the thing are possibly the more exhausted. I mean, it depends. But I just think it's a major, major thing. We'll be looking at your business book this week is The Art of War. Yes, the original from 1,500 years ago, I think.

0: Sun Tzu is the author. I don't know if he's still getting royalties. I somehow doubt it. But John Foster Pedley, the Dean and Director at Henley Business School in Africa, he'll be talking about what he's learned from The Art of War. If I remember, I think John's read the book many times. They're still finding fresh things in it, still finding things that are really quite interesting. And then in How I Make My Money Tonight, Nicole Martin's Shareholder Activism in South Africa. I've often felt, and maybe it's just because I'm a sort of difficult journalist, but I've often felt that shareholders kind of toe the line a little bit. And I sometimes think a little bit of shaking things up is not a bad thing. And so someone who quite likes to do that, I think, is Nicole Martins. Looking forward to that conversation from 7:30. She's the executive director at Just Share. And I think that's going to be really quite an interesting conversation for you. So we'll be talking a little bit about that as well tonight.
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0: A story I saw on Business Live today around our government. I know Bloomberg had a story about this as well, about South African companies and their operations on the rest of our continent and the impact of that because of the words here are such a minefield, but call them what you will, I suppose. The xenophobia or the protests against illegal immigration, that's probably more accurate, or the protests about migration, let's say protests against illegal immigration, probably the most accurate. And what they're having to do, I think MTN in Nigeria was helping Nigerian people who had arrived home from South Africa and things like that. It's just a reminder. There's certain things I think you can say and certain things I think you can't say. I think you can say that the idea that large amounts of people will leave South Africa and all our problems go away is simply nonsense. I think you can say, too, that people are legitimately frustrated and angry at what they see happening around them, at their daily lives, at how they see people they think have better lives, better access, more money than they do. And they ask, again, quite correctly, how did this happen? Seems unfair. It must feel unfair. I mean, you know, and particularly when you have various cases. So that's the one thing. The other thing that I think we just need to say and spell out is that countries that are much richer than us battle with this. I mean, the United States has gone from helping people immigrate to trying to stop people from coming in, to trying to build a wall, to trying to have armed guards on a border. None of it's worked. I mean, if you want to talk about the strongest force of gravity there is the promise of a better opportunity somewhere else. People will do anything, and not just for themselves, for their children, which actually makes them far more motivated than doing things for themselves. And so you can't stop that. What you've got to do is try and manage it and try and get the best out of it. And I think that's important to do. I don't have any of the answers to this. I mean, maybe you do, but I mean, none of what we're told will be a simple solution actually is when you sit down and think about it. I do think that some of the executives managing our companies in other parts of our continent are probably thinking, sure, I don't actually know how to do this. How do we say to Nigerians or Ghanaians, we're South African, but, or, you know, what do you say? How do you do it? Yeah, very, very tricky. 11 minutes after 7.
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1: At Stephen Grotes.
0: You might have been among the millions of South Africans who watched the Comrades Marathon yesterday. It's one of the world's premier events. It really does bring out the best in people. And someone who I presume didn't run the marathon, but probably feels that he did after yesterday, is Carl Nolte, the board member at the Comrades Marathon Association. Carl, good evening. I can't imagine how exhausting running the thing, organizing the thing, must be.
3: It is fabulous. I've run it 3 times, and I must tell you, running it is fabulous. Seconding it is hard, and organizing it is the hardest job. So, but it's a great experience for all involved.
0: Were you happy with how it panned out? Most of us were watching the broadcast, and there were one or two issues, and I mean that poor interview with George Kushka when he came in. And these things do happen. I mean, how did you feel about it at the end of the day?
3: So the short answer is we were delighted. Long answer is there are always things that we can improve on. And we very much as a board saw this 99th running as a trial run for lots of things we want to innovate and improve for the 100th running next year. So definite room for improvement, but overall very happy. We've had fantastic feedback from the athletes. And the main focus is the athletes and ensuring their safety and enjoyment on the day.
0: The money. I mean, I find it really interesting.

0: and we get that from the entry fees and also from our sponsors. And we work actively in keeping the one low and increasing the other and adding as much value as we can.
1: I mean, I presume the entry fee doesn't come close to helping you break even.
0: It doesn't, and we also don't want to make it unaffordable for people. I mean, one of the great things about the Comrades, and yesterday I had the great privilege to welcome everybody across the finish line, and I shook literally about 15, 17,000 people's hands. And you've got from super wealthy people to people who barely earn enough money to get them there, and that, you know, we want to keep it that way. The diversity of the Comrades is fantastic. And so on the sponsorship side, we've got great sponsors, you know, who give us cash, who give us value in kind. So brands like Mr. Price Sports that are based in KZN, Thirsty, which is our hydration partner, and then companies like Cell C who help us with the prize money. And this year our prize pot was over 8 million rand and a significant increase on last year. And it's our partnerships that enable us to grow the prize money every year.
1: For a race of this size, I mean, I imagine some of the people involved are volunteers, some people are paid. Do you have any idea of the total number of people that are kind of, let me say, working on the day for the Comrades Marathon Association? So I don't mean the sponsors or the seconders and all the rest. I mean the people actually organizing it. I mean, it must be a large number.
0: It is. We've got about 3,000 volunteers just on the day. And then, you know, interesting stat, we've got volunteers that have been doing this literally for decades and then bring their kids to take over. So part of the Comrades' magic is having that heartbeat of volunteerism and then combining it with professionalism and our fully employed team. But the standards, the full-time staff is a small complement of our race director, our general manager, and a small team. The rest really are for a short period before the Comrades and then on the day. But thousands of volunteers. And then there are many thousands who aren't even volunteers but stand on the side of the road and make a tradition of helping. The impact is profound and the contribution is profound.
1: And the economic impact on that area of KZN must be massive. I mean, people plan their years around being in that place at that time.
0: Absolutely, and that's part of what is exciting, but also partly constrains what we can and can't do in terms of accommodation and the roads, etc. But we have fantastic partnerships with the local government, not only the tradition that the mayor of the one city sends off the athletes and the other mayor receives them, and both the mayors, which is fantastic again, and the premier of KZN, you know, really strong contribution. And so the work that's been done estimates that the benefit that can be measured is close to a billion rand just for Comrades Weekend. But, I've just gotten on a plane from Durban to Cape Town, and 3/4 of the plane were Comrades related. And I know that because they're wearing the medals and they're struggling to walk down the stairs of the plane. So, you know, the impact goes beyond a billion rand, and that is significant. So apart from the fact that, you know, we're affecting thousands of people who run, and the human stories, the financial impact is fantastic and international. I mean, we've got dozens of official ambassadors that represent India. I mean, name the country, and we've got an ambassador, and they're wanting to come and take part more and more because this is the ultimate human race.
1: And next year, it's 100 years old, and I presume you've been planning the centenary for quite a while. I mean, you want to do something special.
0: Absolutely. So it's our 100th running. Comrades was first run in 1921, but during the war years it didn't, and then COVID, obviously. So it's the 100th running, we'll start in Pietermaritzburg and end in Durban. We're going to have our race. It's going to be on the 13th of June, which is our standard date, second Sunday in June. But we are planning some fantastic activities to include some of our former legends that aren't able to run the full distance anymore. Saying that, if I ask people to guess the oldest man, because at the top end we've got those amazing runners, but an 84-year-old completed the Comrades in 11 hours and a couple of minutes. And when asked if he's coming back, he looked at me as if it was the dumbest question ever. He said, "Of course." And, you know, and he said, "If I stop, I'm going to die." And the eldest woman that won was in her 70s, and she's from America.
1: Sure.
0: So there's lots of exciting things that are happening. And, you know, the top guys this year, because they smashed the records and because they were South African and they beat the pace, each one of them, both Gerda and George, won just over, I think it was about 2.3 million, and I think it was 2.3 million rand that they won, each one of them. And then, you know, the athlete I've just mentioned, he gets, you know, a couple of thousand at the other end. And it's fantastic to see.

0: to recognize such diversity.
1: Carl, thank you very much indeed. Really appreciate it. Good to chat again. Carl Nolte is a board member at the Comrades Marathon Association.
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1: Your book tonight is The Art of War by Sun Tzu. It's a book that you will have heard quoted literally a million times by all sorts of people. And of course, it applies to so many areas of life. It's about preparations, about economics. It's about any kind of engagement that you're going into. John Foster Pedley is the Dean and Director of the Henley Business School Africa. John, good evening. Thanks for your time. The Art of War. Why did you decide to pick it up again?
7: Well, it's a very good question, Stephen. Thank you. It's one of those books that one picks up from time to time. And actually, when I was at UCT teaching strategy there for 15 years, I would use it as one of the set books I would ask people to read. But right now, it just felt very, very apposite because of what's gone on with the new administrations in the world, the change in geopolitics, and also the just the chaotic nature of things and the way we tend to think that strategy should be about planning and about predictability. And The Art of War is all about the opposite. It says that people tend to read it backwards. They think it's about how to fight. In fact, it's how to win a war without fights. It's how to understand that strategy isn't about planning and stability. It's about flux and uncertainty and winning without fighting if you can.
1: I mean, what's so interesting about it is the value that it offers to us now, as you say, an era of such uncertainty. It is a book that's kind of really about longer-term victories, how to grind out a longer-term victory so that whatever it is that you want to achieve, you achieve over the longer term. And I would imagine now, when there's so much short-termism, it becomes even more valuable.
7: Yes, exactly. I mean, the short-termism is, I think, always been a strategic illusion. We tend to think strategy in corporates is about mission and vision, SWOT analyses, planning, OKRs and KPIs, and all those things, all of which are predictable, and it will sound like sacrilege to note them. But really, there's one thing that they tend to do as a basic assumption, and imagine that strategy works in year cycles, or maybe 5 years, and not 30 or 50-year cycles, which is often the case. And that strategy is also about a foreseeable future, whereas actually strategy is not about that. And very often what we're looking for is short-term tactical wins, and we're forced to think like that by our stakeholders, stock markets, et cetera, so that we have sort of measures. But really, there's another thing happening, long-term movement, flux, change, being prepared, being situated. And the great, I always used to say, you know, do you want to be a great strategy expert or do you want to be a great strategist? And if I think any of us want to be a great strategist, you have to assume that you're really going to think in such a way as that you will always position yourself to, so you will win the battle before you do it. And you'll position yourself so that you will consider implementation as part of the strategy, and execution is not something that happens after. Execution is almost an inevitability from the stance and positioning and the really boring preparation and preparedness and forethought and system thinking you've put together in advance, so that you're just totally differently positioned from other people around you. There is an argument here also that strategy is very much about really good collaboration, having good allies, and Sun Tzu talks about that in great depth.
1: It's amazing this book has lasted for so long. I mean, I think it's 1,500 years old or a bit more than that. What do you think makes it still so fresh? It really seems to be everlasting.
7: I think there's something that's when we go into business, you know, when you start a business, if you're about to invent something, you really don't know what the situation is like. You're on uncertain ground, uncertain terrain, and you're messing around trying to understand. You have a vision, you have some clarity, but then you've got to do a lot of trial and error. And eventually the trial and error is sort of you learn what the right patterns are that work. And eventually, if you get a good enough pattern, then you slip into sort of proceduralizing that, making that into a massive operation, scaling it up with the regulations, the accountability, the governance, the audits, and all that machinery of great corporate achievement. And they tend to measure things in months and weeks and years. But really, it was never like that. And I think there's this eternal cycle we're living in of inventing, trying, making things, and then capitalizing on them. So you make something, a relevant answer to something we don't understand. And then once we've got it working, we try and make that as reliable as possible. And what happens then is we tend to forget that it was always in flux. It was always uncertain, that the future is not something that's absolutely knowable. And I think the reason we go back to it all the time is we continually falling into these patterns of trying to make something capitalizable and supremely profitable and forgetting that it's on very, very shaky ground. And then on top of that, I think you get times like this where the world has been turned upside down by what's happening in the States and what's happening in the geopolitics, what's happening in the Straits of Hormuz, and what's happening with AI. And everything seems to be shifting. We think, well, where can we reach to? And what Sun Tzu offers us is a new perspective that is as old as time almost. That's a very systemic perspective. It's about system thinking. It's about managing multiple variables and getting highly probable outcomes, but not certain outcomes. And this is a different way of thinking than how we tend to train people to be very positive, determined, clear. And any great strategists know that that's how life is. It's uncertain and you are continually adjusting and adapting. You're preparing to be adaptable, to be innovative. You're preparing for that uncertainty and you're strategizing to do that. And I think we really need to teach people more that. And I think what Sun Tzu does is bring that back to us, and we recognize that the allegories and the metaphors underlying this, and they're timeless and incredibly useful.
1: Rereading it again after a little while, after having studied the book many times before, was there any particular piece of advice that you felt, or any particular phrase or any particular lesson from it that you felt, actually, this really struck me as being incredibly valuable right now?
7: Well, there was one thing I was reading today, and it's a bit that people don't like about him quite often. They say, oh, you need spies. And everyone says, well, that's terrible, cheating and all that. But when he talks about spies, he's talking about something else. He says, if you have spies, then pay them really, really well, because the one thing the great leader needs is really good information. And today, when you've got so much disinformation and lack of clarity, it's really interesting. What he's really talking about is that having a really good insight, a situational awareness of what's going on, having the best, most clear, most dispassionate, and most real information is something that can give you enormous advantages. And that was one thing that really struck me. And the other thing that really struck me, he's got this concept of, I don't know how you translate it really, Stephen, it's she. And it seems to be the sense of your configuration, your stance, the idea of having stored potential. You create something, so you've got all this stored power ready to come down. And it's like a huge boulder on a steep hill, he says, or a crossbow drawn with the arrow about to fly. And he talks about these sort of quasi-metaphysical ideas, but they're not at all. It's about what a great leader does with their organization. They build up capability and preparedness and power. And so that, and then they plan to use it in the most lean and elegant way possible, so they don't have to use too much of that energy. And they don't squander it. They don't squander it with temper. They don't squander it with recklessness. They don't squander it with over empathy for individuals. They're empathizing for the whole body of people. So that means they've got to make tough decisions. And they're not reckless either. So there are these rather boring bases of all this that we have to come back to. I think it's talking about those things that make us think again about this eternal drama we're facing. The other thing he says is that when leaders are being dramatic, when there's drama, you're already halfway failed. And so we are torn, we're dragged into drama and excitement, and we're distracted from reality by all this stuff. So as we well know, that political leaders create these dramas to distract them from whatever they don't want people to be talking about on the day. And the art of not being distracted is really, really important.
1: John Foster Pedley, really do appreciate that. Thank you so much. The Dean and Director of the Henley Business School Africa. The book he's talking about is, of course, The Art of War by Sun Tzu. Just gone 7:30, time for the latest Eyewitness News. Sengisa, good evening. The Anglican Church talking about protests against illegal foreign nationals.
8: Well, Stephen, the Anglican Church has likened growing hostility toward undocumented foreign nationals to the lessons of the June 16 uprising, warning that South Africans risk forgetting their own history. As the country prepares to commemorate Youth Day tomorrow, the church says thousands of young South Africans fled apartheid repression after the 1976 uprising and were welcomed and supported by neighboring African countries. It says the legacy should not be forgotten at a time when migrants and refugees are increasingly being blamed for social and economic challenges. Ntuthuzelo Nene reports.
9: The church's warning comes as anti-illegal immigration protests continue across the country, with a national march planned later this month. While supporting the enforcement of immigration laws, the church says this must be carried out by the relevant authorities and not vigilante groups. The Vicar General of the Anglican Church, Bishop Stephen Diseko, has condemned violence, threats and intimidation directed at foreign nationals, saying many have fled conflict and hardship in their home countries.
10: We call on those who instigate and spread animosity against our fellow brothers and sisters to stop it.
9: The church has also called on government to strengthen border controls and ensure all immigrants are properly documented. Ntuthuzelo Nene, Eyewitness News.
8: The Home Affairs Department has confirmed that over 600 Malawian nationals have been repatriated to their home country. This while thousands still camping at the Sherwood Community Hall in Durban after volunteering to be taken back home. To date, a total of 9 buses have been made available to take Malawians back home, most of whom are women and children. Nhlanhla Mabaso reports.
11: It's been a week since Malawian citizens, most of them in the country illegally, started camping here in Sherwood, demanding deportation. The looming June 30th shutdown against undocumented foreign nationals has some fearing for their safety. Home Affairs officials say thus far over 1,600 people have been processed, with 670 already gone. Home Affairs KZN manager Cyril Mnwabe.
12: This is part of the voluntary repatriation that they've opted for. Remember that once people have said we want to leave this country voluntarily, we had to come in as Home Affairs just to ensure that they had necessary documents for them to get into the bus and be processed from the border gate. That is our role at this point in time. Yeah.
11: Meanwhile, KwaZulu-Natal Premier Thamsa Nqantuli is expected to visit the site tomorrow. Nhlanhla Mabaso, Eyewitness News, Durban.
8: Cape Town Mayor Jordan Hill-Lewis says he appreciates the Western Cape Police Commissioner's support for more Metro Police powers. In an interview with News 24, Thembisile Phathekile is quoted as saying he supports the expansion of powers, not the devolution. Hill-Lewis has welcomed this position.
13: This is exactly what we've been calling for and arguing for, and we feel strongly that this will make a positive difference to safety in Cape Town and South Africa.
8: The mayor adds that investigative powers are especially important to help the SAPS and the MPA get more convictions for gang, gun and drug crime.
13: Our officers take over 400 illegal guns off the street annually, but the conviction rate is just 5% in these cases due to a broken criminal justice system. But unfortunately, the political will to expand policing powers for Metro Police remains a major obstacle. That's why we welcome voices such as the commissioner's and hope that he is heard at the highest levels of national government.
8: And in the U.S., President Donald Trump has announced plans to hold a major rally in Washington on July 4th for America's 250th anniversary. Trump announced this on his Truth Social platform, and his post comes after he said he would make himself the headliner for a rally on the 24th of June, a day before the Great American State Fair. He says the new July 4th event will be the most spectacular Trump rally of them all. According to AFP, Trump has tried to stamp his mark on America's 250th birthday, including by staging a mixed martial arts fight in a specially constructed arena on the White House lawn yesterday. And in your weather, a partly cloudy youth day is in store for Gauteng tomorrow. Temperatures will drop to lows of between 6 and 10 degrees and peak at highs of between 17 and 19. Cape Town can expect clear skies at a low of 10 and a high of 18. The top story in EWN, the Anglican Church has likened growing hostility towards undocumented foreign nationals to the lessons of the June 16 uprising, warning that South Africans risk forgetting their own history.
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1: 23 minutes now to 8 the time. Well, from time to time, you'll hear the phrase on The Money Show, shareholder activist, usually followed by the name of the organization Just Share. And what they try and do is basically use the fact that they own some shares and try and essentially get companies to change their behavior in certain ways. And I think more and more, we're probably going to see shareholder activism becoming more of a thing. People have a stake, they have ownership, and they're not afraid to use it. It's part of a much bigger process of a sort of democratization, if you like. So I'm very pleased to tell you that tonight, Nicole Martens, the executive director at Just Share, has agreed to tell you a lot more about what they do, why she believes it's important, and essentially how it all works. Nicole, good evening, and thanks so much for agreeing to spend some time with us the night before a public holiday.
18: No, good evening. Thanks so much for having me.
1: What do you believe you are doing? I suppose I should really start by asking, you must have a sense of mission. What's the mission?
18: Oh, I think really when it comes down to it, at Just Share, our mission, our vision is for a South Africa that is sustainable and resilient and inclusive. And it really starts with accountability and holding those that are at power accountable for the impact that they have on the country.
1: You're not against people making money on the JSE, though, obviously. You want them to do that, but you want them to sort of behave slightly better in the process?
18: Absolutely. So I think, I mean, I come from an institutional investor background myself, and I think what we understand fully is that it's not the responsibility of corporate South Africa to solve all problems. It's their responsibility to be responsible corporate citizens, right? So absolutely, you should be focusing on making your money. But if you care about making money, you should be caring about the sustainability of your business. And that includes environmental and social and governance considerations.
1: How do you go about actually doing it, trying to change the behavior? I mean, first you need to look at what you don't like. You need to identify problems and go from there.
18: Yeah, so the way that we like to do it is that we do a lot of really rigorous research around what does good look like. So what does best practice actually look like in an ideal world? What would these companies be doing? What are the standards that they would be applying? What are the targets that they would be setting and reaching? Once we've done that, we can assess where companies actually are and how far away or close they are to that particular sort of epitome of performance. And then it's really about the rolling up your sleeves and engaging with those companies, having those meetings. There's closed door meetings. There's going to the annual general meetings. There's also engaging with other investors, right? So we come in as a minority shareholder. We have conversations with some of the other big asset managers to say, this is something that should concern us all as shareholders. It's something that's affecting the sustainability of this investment, and we should all be engaging on it constructively.
1: How do the other shareholders feel about talking to you? I mean, some of them probably don't want the trouble, if I can put it like that. And some of them, I imagine, are a bit more receptive.
18: Yeah, it's definitely a mixed bag. I think South African investors have a bit of a culture of avoiding collaboration, which is a real shame and something that we're trying to change. At the moment, I'd say most of the conversations that we have, we are aligned on the things that matter and what needs to change. Where we come into difference is when it comes to what needs to happen in order to make that happen. So, you know, when it comes to, do we engage publicly? Should we continue to have closed door private meetings? Is it a strongly worded letter, or is it asking questions at an AGM? I think that's really where things start to differ.
1: So some of the things that you want, they might be in the longer term interest of the company. I mean, they'll be in the longer term interest of society most of the time, I'm sure. And they might be in the longer term interest of the company, but they might go against the interests of the people running the company. So let me give an example. If you look at salaries and the difference between the lowest paid and the highest paid, it's probably, and I think I can make this as a general comment, probably in the good long-term interests of a company for that to be published and for that number, that between the highest paid and the lowest paid, to be quite a small number. But it's not in the interests of the CEO or even a lot of people on the board for that to happen. So how do you get around that?
18: Yeah, that is what's really tricky. And I think it's always comes down to short-termism, right? So what we're after is a long-term objective. It's a long-term outcome. And it is a big problem when we look at things like incentive structures that are based on short-term goals, right? And I think the investment space is particularly tricky there, because when we, as advocates for sustainability, when we say long-term, we're thinking 15, 20, 25 years. When an asset manager says long-term, they're thinking 12 months. So I do think when it comes to those conversations, it's really about saying that we understand that there are a number of sort of rationales and justifications for the way that, in your example, the way that executives are remunerated. Our ask is that that really shouldn't be completely tone deaf to the market in which it's happening. And the conversations are about, you know, chatting to the boards and saying to them that their mandate is to guarantee the long-term sustainability of that company, and especially asset owners. So think of things like pension funds or insurers, who are the ones where all the money really sits at the end of the day. Their objective is to generate sustainable long-term risk-adjusted return. And so it's really about having the conversations with people in the language that they understand and telling them that this is part of their fiduciary duty, which is not always an easy conversation to have.
1: I find it amazing, Nicole, that, I mean, if we look at the sort of companies like as we know them, they've been around for, let's just say, 100 years, and still the arguments we have around executive pay and how best to, you know, align the interests of the CEO with the long-term interests of the company, we still have this problem. We sometimes seem to be further away from a solution than we've ever been.
18: Yeah, I think We're particularly bad at it in South Africa because we play the neighbor game where we sort of say, well, if my peer is paying this much, then I need to be paid the same or better. And then we sort of see a spiral up to the top, especially because we have such a small market. So you only have a certain number of competitors. And if you're just benchmarking against one another, all that happens is it keeps adding up and going higher and higher. And it's a real problem, I think, as well, because there is no way that in a country with such high unemployment rates, you can justify the level of resource allocation that's going to this one individual in many cases. I think that's something that's a real problem that we have in this country that we really need to be working on.
1: What's it like going to an AGM when you know you're going to ask difficult questions? I mean, I spent a lot of my time at EWN and going into press conferences and asking difficult questions, but it was easy for me, in a way, because I didn't have the responsibility to investors, I didn't own shares, and everybody knows that a journalist goes to a press conference to be difficult. Shareholders don't go to AGMs to be difficult by and large. When you go in, I suppose sometimes on your own, sometimes knowing that there will be people who support you. I mean, what's that like? How do you approach it?
18: Yeah, I mean, it's always a bit intimidating. I think one of the things we are working on is to always remember that we are just another investor. And so we have the same rights as all the other investors that are in the room. It's difficult in some cases because sometimes the executive leadership and sometimes sort of even at the board level, the company leadership can be quite dismissive of shareholder activism. And sort of not. We had an AGM recently where the chair was very reluctant to even let us ask our questions, never mind even finish the question and then actually have it answered. So it is difficult, but it's really about acknowledging that we are going in there knowing that we are representing one share and the public interest, and that we need to ask these questions. Sometimes we ask the question because the company has to face it and answer it. So we've been trying to have the conversation with them previously, but they haven't answered the question. Sometimes we know the answer, but we think it's something that other shareholders deserve to hear. So we ask the question because it needs to be aired. And so we're always going in there with a sort of clarity of vision of what it is we're trying to achieve, what is the information that we want to get out into the public and into the other investors' ears so that we can continue our engagements with them as well, you know, so that we can say, we were all in that room, we all heard the answer, what are we going to do now?
1: Has there been a big change since COVID? AGMs going virtual? I mean, lots of them sort of are. I think that must be harder to make your point if it's virtual.
18: Yeah, absolutely. And we saw actually when the initial shift happened to virtual meetings, and then even when we were coming into more of like, we'll try and do it as a hybrid, it was really common for companies to take that as an excuse to sort of circumvent some of the shareholder rights. So it was much easier then to prevent questions, to moderate questions, to prevent engagement by shareholders. So we've actually done as Justshare quite a bit of work on what best practice looks like for a hybrid or virtual AGM, and what, like I say, what good looks like and how to make sure that best practice principles are followed. Now, I think the most recent sort of AGM season now that we've had in May, June, most of them have been hybrid events, and they've been, I'd say, generally acceptable in terms of the base principles, right, of making sure that shareholders have an opportunity to ask a question, but it is much harder to do that online. I think it is much more difficult to dismiss someone if they're there in real life. So it is something that's always our preference is to try and be there in person.
1: I mean, it's absolutely true, and it requires a lot more work. Do you think that the culture of shareholders is changing? I mean, are we seeing more questions being asked at AGMs? Are we seeing fewer questions being asked at AGMs?
18: I think what's been interesting to me is that the questions that are asked, so it's still not, I would say South African shareholders don't really have a culture of engaging vigorously at an AGM. I think usually that engagement happens, as I said, in other fora. But what has been interesting to me is that all of the questions that are being asked, almost all of them, are about sustainability, are about environmental and social and governance issues. So it's very rare nowadays that the question will be asked about something like financial results or broad company strategy, but it's almost always going to happen that someone's going to ask a question about climate, someone's going to ask a question about wage gaps or inequality or fair pay, somebody's going to ask a question about governance and the executive remuneration. So I do think, and what we're seeing in the trend is that more and more companies are having their remuneration policies, for example, voted down. And that, I think, is a trend that we're seeing, is that investors are starting to see that environmental, social and governance considerations have got real financial materiality.
1: We're talking to Nicole Martens, the executive director at Just Share. The business of being a shareholder activist, how does it work? What works? What's effective? What isn't? Lots more questions to come. She's with us through until 8 o'clock. It's just gone 11 minutes to 8.
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1: 9 minutes to eight the time. Continuing our conversation with Nicole Martens, the executive director at Just Share, about shareholder activism. Nicole, we were talking about AGMs. The rules that the JSE enforces, I mean, do they help? Does it provide a kind of useful environment for you? Or are the things you're trying to change not really appropriate for a kind of rulemaker or a rule keeper like the JSE? I mean, sustainability is hardly something an exchange should get involved in. There might be some other things that maybe they should.
18: Yeah, I definitely think the JSE has an important role to play because they are the ones who obviously decide the listing requirements. So what is required in order for you to actually attract that shareholding in the first place? And they have a lot of power there to sort of set the standard for what are the base compliance principles that we put in place when it comes to sustainability. So when it comes to your environmental metrics, your social metrics, or your governance metrics. And I think it's because of an exchange regulation that you have things like the need to engage when you don't get a certain percentage of support for your remuneration policy. And that's incredibly powerful for the listing requirements or the guideline to say that you need to engage your shareholders. So they've absolutely got a role to play. I think what's interesting now with the way that the Companies Act has been amended now in May is that the JSE is starting to sort of say, well, if the Companies Act is taking care of it, maybe we can dial back, which I think would be a huge mistake. Mm. We don't want to see that happening at all.
1: So, I mean, I wonder to what extent the way things are managed in terms of sort of high level accountability by regulators matters. And let me give you an example to explain what I mean. For quite a while now, mining companies have had to start their financial reports on the JSE with how many people died working for them underground, right? So when they release a financial report, they'll start on the JSE, they'll start with Sadly, this is the number of people who lost their lives, and then they go into the numbers. And sometimes they happily report that nobody did. Do you think a reporting requirement like that changes the way mining companies actually operate? And what I'm really trying to get to, this is just an example of whether what happens on the JSE actually has an impact on how companies are actually running on the ground.
18: Yeah, I think it's a couple of steps behind. So the disclosure is a first step. The sort of theory of change behind increasing disclosure is that by shining sunlight on something, then the public and other stakeholders are more able to hold you to account. I think, though, that it's just the first step. I think what really changes corporate behavior, there's three things. The first one is policy and regulation. If you're made to do something, you'll do it. The second one is customer demand. If your customers aren't going to buy from you, you will change. And the third one is financial materiality. And there, I really think it's about incentive schemes. So having to report on how many fatalities you've had is difficult, and it can affect your social license to operate if you're seen to not be taking that seriously. Where you see real traction and companies taking it seriously is when that's part of the CEO's bonus. When that's a metric that's included in his LTIP, that's when you really start to see change.
1: It's so like obvious when you put it like that. It's kind of so cynical and yet so accurate. So I mean, obviously publicity matters in your game, right? Managing the media, making sure that they're aware of what's happening. Transparency matters, and therefore I imagine, you know, there's no point in getting certain things happening. You know, you're going to get a lot more pressure if the media is interested than if you aren't. And some things are easier to explain than others when it comes to this game, and that must be quite tricky at times.
18: Yeah, it really is. And I think it depends on who you're speaking to, what kind of language you need to use. So we've found, for example, that when we are having conversations with investors, it's a very different sort of set of jargon than if we're talking to other civil society organizations versus if you're trying to get the message out to sort of everyday South Africans and retail clients of these sort of institutions. So having the media on side is critical. It's about sharing the learning, right? So we do all this research, we do all this work, we are putting out information around what we should be expecting from these companies. And it's really important that we make that as accessible as possible.
1: Do you expect, things go back and forth a little bit, and I would expect that shareholders would get more active, more inquisitive, ask more questions. I think I used a phrase earlier in sort of discussing this about things would get sort of more democratic, but it doesn't always work like that. You can have a company that's doing quite well or is a particular set of personalities running it, and actually they are able to successfully shut down questions for a long time. What I'm trying to get to is, do you think that over time we will see a culture where AGMs are more likely, people are asking more questions, and actually better able to make change happen at some companies?
18: Oh, absolutely. I think you have to have that optimism, otherwise it would be a very difficult job to do. I think we're definitely seeing a trend towards shareholders taking greater ownership, being more active owners of their assets. I think it comes from the pressure that's coming from the asset owner side, so from those ultimate policy holders seeing the long-term ramifications. I mean, pension funds are hugely powerful in this country, and everyday pensioners are starting to ask not just, am I going to retire well, but what kind of world am I retiring into, and what's being done with my money to create that world? And so I think that kind of pressure is going to filter down into the investor space, into the asset manager space. I also think we're sort of barreling fast toward a next big failure. So when I say that, I mean, we saw a lot more activism after something like Steinhoff happens, right? When that was a governance failure, so an ESG failure, sustainability issue. And I think we are on the cusp of something like that coming for us quite soon. And then there'll be a sort of spike in activism because everyone will get a fright.
1: Yeah, no, I hear what you mean. And I think We look at what's happening in the US and some of the share prices. I mean, I'm not predicting a bubble or anything like that, but just I get the sense of barreling towards something quite quickly. Nicole Martins, thank you so much for your time. I really do appreciate it. The executive director at Just Share, just a taste really of how that works, what they're trying to do, and how you, I suppose, really try and hold people accountable, how you get corporates to change. Not easy, especially if you're going against the interests of the people who manage them.
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1: Well, the impact of lower oil prices still having a big impact around the world on various indices, and the Dow Jones is now up 1.33%, did hit a new high earlier. The Nasdaq's up over 3%, and the S&P 500 is up 1.88%. Of course, still lots of talk tonight around SpaceX. That's just part of it, but really, the issue is about this sort of deal in the Middle East, the impact that that is going to have. And as you heard earlier on the program with Peter Armitage from Anchor Capital, what that's going to do to oil prices, to fuel prices, and therefore literally to everything else in the economy. Here's hoping. Violence doesn't help anyone, obviously, as we know. And so to try and get some kind of peace and lower fuel prices will make a big difference. We'll be back tomorrow for the Youth Day edition of The Money Show. Good evening. It's 8 o'clock.
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0: Good evening, I'm Zingisa Chirwa. Tributes are pouring in from South Africa's music fraternity and beyond following the passing of iconic jazz pianist Abdullah Ibrahim. The 91-year-old died in Germany today after what has been described as a short illness. He's revered as a musical maestro whose legacy will linger for generations to come. Author and art journalist Percy Mabandu says Ibrahim's passing will leave the industry poorer, describing him as inimitable.
2: Abdul Ibrahim was a great musician, a fantastic martial artist, and a great statesman of the craft. He lived his life as a global thinker. His contributions go beyond the world of music. He was a shaper of a cultural heritage that made South Africa unique, that made us visible in the world, and made our pain through the apartheid years visible and audible in the world.
0: The judge presiding over the Nafees Modak trial says he's deeply disappointed the matter is taking so long to reach conclusion. Modak, along with 14 others, faced 122 charges in a trial that's been in the Western Cape High Court for more than 2 years. The matter was postponed for the week today, ahead of a month-long recess period. Carlo Peterson has more.
22: Presiding Judge Robert Heaney had set out to conclude the testimonies and cross-examination of all the 15 accused in the Nafees Modak trial before the month-long July recess. Last month, Heaney closed Modak's case after 5 months of testimony with the finding that Modak was unduly delaying the trial. With accused number 2 Zane Killian's case already closed, accused number 3 Ziad Poole has been in the witness stand for the last month. The 12 remaining accused are yet to take the stand, although some of them have opted not to testify. Heaney expressed dismay today after being forced to adjourn the matter due to the illness of accused number 4 Tofik Brown and a legal aid strike later this week.
23: I must really say I'm deeply frustrated and very disappointed that I get very far in this term with this matter. But that's the hand that was dealt to me, to us, all of us. I'm so sorry that we cannot proceed.
22: Due to the month-long recess period starting next week, Heaney postponed the trial to the 27th of July. Carlo Peterson, Eyewitness News.
0: Cape Town Mayoral Committee member for Safety and Security, JP Smith, is preparing to sue the Minister of Police and the SAPS over last year's controversial raid on his office. Smith's lawyer, Simon Dipinar, says the lawsuit stems from a search and seizure operation that the Western Cape High Court later declared unconstitutional, unlawful and invalid. According to Dipinar, the claim will focus on the impact of the raid, including an alleged invasion of privacy, damage to Smith's reputation and dignity, and disruptions to his public duties. Dipinar says the planned legal action will focus on the impact of the raid had on Smith, but no final damages amount has been determined. Ntutuzelo Nene reports.
9: J.P. Smith's lawyer, Simon Dipenaar, says they have already served formal notice on the state that they intend to pursue legal action. However, court papers have not yet been filed. He says they are still gathering evidence and consulting experts before deciding how much compensation they will seek. He says a raid can create public suspicion and damage a person's reputation long before any evidence is tested in court. Smith's lawyer argues that the issue is not the investigation itself, but that the case is about the consequences of state power being used unlawfully. He says that while the High Court has now ruled the warrants unlawful, the reputational damage caused by the operation has not simply disappeared. He also points out that Smith was never arrested or charged in connection with the investigation and continues to deny any wrongdoing. Ndutuzelo Nene, Eyewitness News.
8: And in the UK, London's appeals court has upheld a UK government ban on activist group Palestine Action. The ban, which came into force on the 5th of July last year, was imposed under the country's Terrorism Act. The group has mainly targeted weapons factories in the UK, especially those belonging to the Israel-based defence group Elbit. Thousands of people have been arrested at demonstrations in the months since the ban. According to reports, five of the most senior judges in the country overturned an earlier decision from the High Court that the ban had breached the right to protest and had been incorrectly taken by ministers. In your financials, gold is trading at $4,336.95 an ounce. The rand is 16.19 to the dollar, 21.74 to the pound, and 18.78 to the euro. Brent crude oil is $82.91 a barrel. A partly cloudy youth day is in store for Gauteng tomorrow. Johannesburg dropping to overnight lows of 6 degrees, peaking at 17. Pretoria, 7 and 19 degrees. Vereeniging, 3 and 19. Cape Town can also expect clear skies with a gentle southeaster at a low of 10 and a high of 18. The top story in EWN this hour, tributes are pouring in from South Africa's music fraternity and beyond following the passing of iconic jazz pianist Abdullah Ibrahim.
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0: 6 minutes after 8 o'clock, and a very sad moment indeed for the music fraternity as we hear of the passing of Abdullah Ibrahim, formerly known as Adolf Brandt. Some people called him Dollar Brand, and that was one of his signature tunes, Mannenberg. It's a sad, sad moment indeed. The great musical maestro. I had the opportunity to speak to him a couple of years ago on this very platform. An effable man. It's the walking, talking encyclopedia of discipline and deep wisdom. And I suppose his music carried all of those virtues. And I know that it is a very, very sad moment, not only in South Africa, but for the rest of the world, where everybody recognized his music for what it was. And that is, of course, the ability to lift our spirits in the darkest of times. Lala Ngoxolo, son of the soil, very sad news indeed.
1: 702.
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0: It's 8 minutes after 8 o'clock, and indeed, sad day, as we've just heard that Abdullah Ibrahim has passed on. Very sad indeed. I want to quickly tell you what we have in store for you by way of programming. Dr. Donald Gumede, general practitioner, joins me in a few moments' time, and we're going to be talking about a condition called Werner's syndrome. Yeah, Werner's syndrome. Now, social media in South Africa has been gripped by the story of Sinenhlanhla Khoza, a 31-year-old mother from Matubatuba in KwaZulu-Natal. Videos of her rapid physical transformation have spread widely online, leaving many shocked, confused, and searching for answers. Khoza reportedly grew up healthy, but at around age 27, her skin, her organs and overall health began deteriorating rapidly, suggesting that she was rapidly aging. We're going to find out a little bit more about this condition from Dr. Donald Gumede in a few moments' time. In the second hour of the show, I'm going to be speaking to Ndabezi Ntlesbia, spokesperson for the KwaZulu-Natal MEC of Transport and Human Settlements. Now, you'll remember there was a bit of a controversial issue a few months ago that involved a certain former president's daughter, promises of a job for a number of young men in Russia.
3: Yeah.
0: That story is still an ongoing one, but one of the individuals that went through to Russia on this promise, Sihle Makhaya, died in Russia. And we hear that today he arrived in KwaZulu-Natal, or at the King Shaka International Port on Sunday afternoon, my apologies, more than 2 months after his death in Russia on the 28th of March. Makhaya from Kranskop had traveled to Russia after being promised a security job. According to his fiancée, Sibonile Ndwandwe, he was allegedly asked to on arrival to sign a one-year contract to fight in the Russia-Ukraine war. He refused. And, of course, we get to find out exactly what the circumstances were at that point, but also what the process for the repatriation of his remains has been. So I'm really looking forward to this conversation. Just to understand, what did it mean? What were the processes that were followed? And how did we ultimately get his remains back to South Africa? In the third hour of the show, I'm going to be speaking to Dr. Bandile Masuku, the chairperson of the Portfolio Committee on Community Safety. And this has to do, of course, with Traffic Police Chief Inspector Samuel Mashaba, who has now been placed on suspension. You would have heard his testimony at the Madlanga Commission. Gauteng Traffic Police Chief Inspector Samuel Mashaba has been placed on precautionary suspension following his testimony at the Madlanga Commission last week. Mashaba spent 3 days on the stand, where details emerged about his role in a botched drug bust in Aeroton, south of Johannesburg, back in 2021. The operation saw more than 700 kilograms of cocaine seized from a truck traveling from Durban to Johannesburg. Now, the commission heard that Mashaba, as a traffic officer, took part in a high-level law enforcement operation despite regulations prohibiting traffic officers from doing so. He claims he acted on a tip-off from an informant, but allegedly bypassed SAPS protocols and traveled to the scene himself. So we're going to be unpacking this story with Dr. Bandile Masuku, who is the chairperson of the Portfolio Committee on Community Safety, straight after my conversation with the speaker with regards to the gentleman whose remains were repatriated on Sunday. My apologies. And then in the third hour, in the third hour of the show. Now, as South Africa edges closer to the next local government elections, many citizens are once again asking difficult questions about the state of the municipalities that govern their daily lives. From persistent service delivery failures and crumbling infrastructure to concerns about accountability and governance, local government remains one of the areas where South Africans feel the impact of politics most directly. Against this backdrop, government has released a draft discussion paper on the future of local government, opening the door for public input on what reforms may be needed to strengthen municipalities and improve service delivery. But what exactly is being proposed, and does this process offer a meaningful opportunity to rethink how local government works? Well, to help us unpack the proposals, the challenges facing municipalities, and the reforms many South Africans would like to see, we will be joined by Prince Imtoni.

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0: 16 minutes after 8 o'clock. Oh, by the way, I never mentioned this, but we are supposed to be at the point now where there's a ceasefire in the Middle East. Yeah, like many people, I'm very, very optimistically cautious, or I'm cautious. I'm optimistic about the idea that perhaps the war is over, but I'm really cautious because if history has anything to tell us is that we've heard many times that there's a deal on the table. There's a deal on the table. But I'm reading something very quickly here, Brother Chris, that today is President Donald Trump's birthday, his 80th birthday. And he once again expressed immense frustration with the leader of one of America's closest allies, Israel, as he prepares to celebrate his birthday at the White House. Trump, who turns 80 today, claimed that Israeli Prime Minister Benjamin Netanyahu has no effing judgment, according to Axios reporter Barak Ravid, who shared parts of his Sunday conversation with the president on X. Ravid also claimed on X that President Trump told him, "Why did Bibi have to do a effing attack? I was so peed off. I let him know he has no effing judgment. I let him know that." Trump also said the signing of the U.S.-Iran deal for ending the war is still on track for Sunday, despite the Israeli strike in Beirut and the Iranian threat to retaliate, according to Ravid. So we watch that story with great caution. Yeah,
4: yes.
0: I'm hoping that by Sunday we'll have a real deal signed and all will be in agreement. But you remember that we are supposed to be under a ceasefire agreement that was signed in April. No less than 24 hours had passed and these guys were already bombing each other to smithereens. So I really hope that we can find some cool heads there. But the 80-year-old President Trump seems unable to bridle his own tongue in all of this stuff. And it appears that the Israelis are continuing with their strikes, particularly in places such as Beirut. So it doesn't look good for the so-called end of hostilities in the Middle East. But we hope that something good will come out of that whole conversation. Dr. Donald Gumede is on the line. He's a general practitioner and national health care provider, a practitioner. And he joins us to talk about Werner's or Werner's syndrome. Dr. Gumede, thank you so much for joining us. Really appreciate your time.
5: You're welcome, as always, my brother, and good evening.

0: evening to you and the listeners.
1: Indeed.
0: I'm sorry I could not get there to the studios today, but next time I'll be around. I'm not around.
1: I'm glad, because I think I would have infected you with the flu that I have at the moment.
0: I am resistant to it. I've got mutations.
1: Nice one.
0: Thank you.
1: Doc, tell me about Werner's syndrome and whether or not what we saw in the case of Snintlantla Khoza was in fact Werner's syndrome. You probably saw the story and all of the stories that were connected to, of course, that development. First of all, explain to us what Werner's syndrome is and whether or not what we saw with Snintlantla is in fact Werner's syndrome.
0: Werner syndrome, correct, yeah. So first and foremost, let's start with the basics, the house chores. So let's topic our discussion, demystifying witchcraft versus scientific realities, you see.
1: Yeah.
0: Because Werner's syndrome is a medical condition, which actually it was discovered by Dr. Otto Werner. That's why it's called Werner. So that's where the name come from. He was a German physician who actually discovered this condition in 1904. And he made a thesis out of it because he was studying four siblings who had that condition. So just to quickly make a reference, there's a condition called progeria. I think other people will know it. So progeria, it's similar to Werner syndrome, but progeria happens early. So after 2 years, you get too old. You find that you're 8 years old, you already look like you're 90 or 80 years old. And they usually pass on the average lifespan around 14 years. Whilst Werner syndrome, it starts at 10. That's why our patient today, it started late. So it always starts late. So it's the actual adult version of progeria. Though, as I will explain, the chromosomal effect is not the same. They're different, but the end result is the same. Is that there's a rapid acceleration of aging in both syndromes. So basically, the problem is you have a defect in your chromosome. So if I were to go back a little bit, human beings are formed by chromosome from their father and their mother. So you have got like 23 from your mother, 23 from your father, which makes you a normal human being with 46 chromosomes. And chromosomes, let's take it for clarity cases, it's your book, your textbook manual that you are born with. So the coding of who you are is there. And then the genes, which actually we're talking about today, it's like a sentence in the book. So it's what actually translates the message from the book into what the body should do or what should happen in your body. And that's in your venous condition. I said we've got 46. So chromosome 8, if you count number 8, that's where the defect is, where Dr. Werner found that there's a defect. And the defect is as follows. So every time when you are born or someone is born, your cells, they replicate, meaning they divide and, you know, new generation of cells come. But the coding of who you are, which is your genes, your DNA, it remains the same. Now, if you disturb that, in these two conditions, which is what happens. And then you have got a lack of stability in your cell growth, because part of that chromosome that I've just explained, 8, it rests a gene which is responsible for our growth. Remember, aging is part of the process of nature. So it should take time after the cleavage or the division of the cells over the years for it to get to a point where it can't divide anymore. That's when you get old. That's how then our skin changes, our blood vessels changes, our organs changes, our hair becomes white, you know, and we develop cataract, because now the cells can't divide anymore, because they've lost that ability to divide. Then we call you old. So in these conditions that I've just explained to you, in particular Werner, because we were concentrating on it, she then got a recessive gene, meaning she got a gene from her a chromosome from her mother, and then she got another one from her father, which were recessive. Recessive, we mean that those who are dormant. So there had to be two of them for it to be activated.
1: Yeah.
0: So now, if we were to go and check her parents, if they're still alive, or exhume them and we check them, we'll find that they have those chromosomal defects. So she inherited those, both of them, and therefore she developed that deficiency of rebuilding cells as they multiply. And that it creates a problem, because now when the cell is misshaped, it cannot produce a normal cell. And that's why majority of them, those patients, they develop cancers, because cancer is those cells which are deformed or which are not formed normally. They are abnormal cells. So that's part of the problem, actually. And it's a very painful and difficult situation, because in our black culture, if something we can't explain, it's either witchcraft or God is punishing us. But whilst actually we need to put scientific input into it to try and understand what really happened. For background purposes, Werner syndrome is more common in Japanese community, to be fair, and Sardinia, which is an island somewhere in Italy, because of the confluence of genes. That's why then the saying "don't mate with your siblings" comes from, to try and avoid the sharing of the genes. Even in the animal kingdom, they will swap animals to try and avoid what we're talking about, so that you don't inherit the same recessive genes which may be lying dormant in your family, you see. So a community which has got similar genetic makeup, they tend to have or suffer from similar diseases, you see, because of the repetition of the genetic inheritance.
1: Why did it, for this young lady, why did it take so long to kick in? I mean, what I'm understanding from what you're saying, Doc, is that there was a recessive gene that probably existed from both sides, or which she inherited from both sides of her parents, which found the right conditions to manifest the disease or the condition. What happened in her case? What was the reason for the perfect storm that created the manifestation of the disease?
0: Yeah, correct. So the very good question, because you remember when we had COVID, you'll often hear there's a mutation, a new mutation.
1: Yes.
0: A new mutation, yes. So because of the environmental exposure, then these genes, they get stimulated. But what we know is, you see, like I try to differentiate between the two. The other one gets activated early, the mutation, the progeria. The Werner one only gets activated during puberty and early adulthood. So that's the difference. So they will hold the storm at the beginning of your life. Then because of the environmental, remember diseases, they also are dependent on your geographical exposure.
1: Right.
0: You find that if you're living in a hot area or sunny, bright area, you develop skin cancer. That's a geographical exposure. But if you're living in a colder, whatever, you may not get it. You may not. So also geographical exposure plays a very vital role, in as much as genetical exposure plays an important role. So we know for a fact, so like we know with Werner's disease, you will develop it when you get into your teens. Earlier on, if you develop, it's like diabetes, like, you know, diabetes type 1, you develop it when you're young, and then the other ones, they develop it when they're old. So similar processes.
1: And how prevalent is it in South Africa? I imagine not, because of the reaction that a lot of people had when they saw the case of Sinenhlanhla Khoza. But how prevalent is it?
0: Actually, I'm going to give you global figures, which are shocking. It's very rare, extremely rare. Mm. So imagine 1 in 4 to 18 million people.
1: Yeah.
0: The only people who are used to it is the ones, the Japanese and the Sardinian people, because Bona is 1 in like 20,000 people or so. Others, 1 in 200,000. So those are the only people who might have a chance to see maybe few of them. So us, remember, I'm talking at the global scale, one in, and including those other ones in those prevalent countries like Japan and the Sardinian island. So it's a very rare condition, and that's why, obviously. But the progeria, I think many people have seen it because it was covered previously. A young lady who even met the ex-president and all that, you see. But she was young, but she looked very old.
1: Mm, mm, I remember that. I remember that
0: correct,
1: story.
0: Yes,
1: yeah.
0: Correct, yes. So this one, because it we have not had it, then that's why then people became shocked, and it took them aback. So that's a prevalence. It's very rare. It's a very rare condition, yeah.
1: Give us a call, 011-883-0702. Ever heard of Werner's syndrome or progerian condition? It is rare, but it's there, right? So are there ways of being able to detect whether you have the recessive gene and whether or not it is anywhere near its active activation, Doc? In other words, could I go to a geneticist tomorrow and go and get some sort of a reading to check whether or not I don't have Werner's syndrome?
0: Yes, you may, but you see, in medicine, I often tell people that if we were to go that route, our medical savings will run dry. Because you see, that's why we become disease-specific most of the time. So if it's in your family, definitely, most definitely, you see, you might need to check it out, because obviously it means it exists. But the other one, the progeron one, it's a dominant one. You see, it doesn't need the recessive genes to be activated. And these things, it's a spontaneous mutation, to be honest. So, and that's the bad part of it, because boom, one day you wake up, now you're starting feeling fatigue, you're feeling you're old, your hair starting changing gray, your skin, we call it scleroderma, it gets tight, like you're old and you're still young. Mm. And then you develop cataract, and then it all the signs of aging. You know, you develop heart diseases, like literally diabetes. You develop heart attacks, or you develop hypertension and all that. All the sclerotic, meaning the blood vessel diseases, you develop them. And that, you know, it should develop when you are old, because of when the cells stop, like I said, replicating like as it should be, as a normal process. But now yours comes early. So you're getting old and looking old whilst actually you are 30 or 32, like her.
1: Yeah.
0: You know, and you literally, like, you are an old person. You develop arthritis as well, like the bones, you know, the bones become also feeble, and you need to go through physiotherapies, you need to get medication. And besides that, like I said, it's genetic. You don't have a cure for it. It's actually more of management of the conditions that you're going to have, but then you can't stop the disease. There's only one in the case of the progeria, because they die early. Those ones, like I said, it's early onset. Who is 40 years old, still living? They are playing around with some cancer cell treatment, which actually is helping her to survive. She's 40 years old.
1: Mm.
0: But this one, the venous, also when you look after them, they can get up to 50 or so lifespan. They can live up to that life.
1: Would it be advisable, for example, for the family members, sisters, siblings, cousins, perhaps, of Snintlantla Khoza to go and get checked out for the possible existence of Werner's disease amongst themselves?
0: 100%. And I believe that because if she's based in KZN, we have got a lot of facilities which do genetical studies. I know few of them who can gladly probably help them, actually. They can take them and then check them and see how they can help them. We have those institutions available for them. Because of the rarity, any doctor will jump into the Pentagon to try and study it more and all that. So
1: really, so doctors are quite curious.
0: Correct.
1: And obviously
0: yes,
1: wanting
0: correct.
1: To know more. Okay,
0: 100%.
1: So let's talk about Snendlandla.
0: Yes,
1: this would have started happening to her. I'm talking about the onset of the symptoms of Werner's disease when she's 31 now, I'm told. So that would have started happening about 41. About 4 years ago.
0: No, she's 31, Angithi. So obviously, probably she started experiencing this, she was to be honest, maybe on her late 20s.
1: Yeah, she was 27, according to reports.
0: Right. Uh-huh.
1: When it started. But would she have had certain tattletale feelings? Would there have been an onset of certain symptoms that she would have started feeling? How does it present?
0: Yeah, that's a very good question as well. So you see, it's because of the toxicity of the blockage, or so to say, of the cell replication. So you don't have a normal functioning body. So as such, you develop these symptoms which are associated with these diseases that I've just mentioned earlier on.
1: Okay.
0: Whereby if maybe she could present with diabetes, like she loses weight, or she present with a skin problem, she goes and sees a dermatologist, or she develops ulcers, and so all the old age presentation, or she develop arthritis, but she's still young. She shouldn't be developing
1: yes.
0: those things. So it's a telltale sign. She will have all those, depending on which one gets aggressive earlier, then she will be able, she gets tired, she can't walk like old people in long distances and all climb stairs. So it's actually a combination, a combo of problems which actually would have presented to her. So majority of time at the beginning, before she gets diagnosed, some few people may miss the diagnosis because they might, unless a curious practitioner who says, hang on, but this person is young, why are they developing all these conditions simultaneously? And her hair starts changing. Why? At 80. No, something is not happening. So then there has to be something else. Then you have to seek the counsel of the geneticist to say, can we do genetic profiling to check what's really going on with this patient? And then you get the results. Then the good thing is, as most practitioners will do, we say, can't we have the whole family or those families which are close associated with to be checked so that we rule out anybody? Because they may find the recessive genes. If it's recessive, it's one. It's not two. It won't do anything. So it's not going to act. Only when there are two. Like you took from your mother and
1: yes.
0: you took from your father.
1: Yes.
0: Yes. Yes. So we may do a genetic profile and realize, okay, you do have it, but it means you must not meet another person who has it as your husband or your wife. Yes.
1: Mm-hmm. See, because I'm realizing, Doc, that there are some very practical reasons why you'd want to go and get checked. And perhaps even if you get to a point where you meet somebody, if there is history of Werner's syndrome in your family, you'd probably want to check with your prospective partner as to whether or not they might have a genetic predisposition to the condition, so that you don't put your offspring in danger.
0: Your body. Mm-hmm. Yes. You're quite right.
1: Is that, I'm trying to find the right word to describe the, some things may make sense scientifically, right?
0: Yeah.
1: But they may be still in the realms of cultural taboo or social discomfort. Is that a an advisable thing to do. For example, if I know that I have some recessive genes that point to Werner syndrome, is it acceptable? Is it the right thing for me to say if I meet somebody and I'm romantically attracted to that person to say, "Hey, now I've got this situation. Can we check?" You know, I mean, we've had that conversation when talking about HIV and AIDS.
0: I know.
1: but is this something that is permissible? Is advisable?
0: I like the way you remembered as well that we chatted about it.
1: Yeah.
0: You see, remember, what we're doing even now, we're breaking the walls so that it's acceptable, you see, as we are discussing, because we are showing the importance of doing it, you see. Because if you meet someone, you're attracted to them, you tell them, okay, hang on, we had this study in my family and I'm carrying a recessive gene of causing a certain disease, which is actually you may have as well, even if you're not my relative. And if you have, and by any chance, our children or one of the children picked it up, it's going to end up with this condition.
2: Yes.
0: You see, so we are being preventative. We're not being judgmental. And I think it should be appreciated that I was open about it as well, to say these are the facts. So also, it's the same thing with HIV. So I meet you, you are beautiful, you are pretty, I'm attracted to you.
2: Yeah.
0: I it's my duty to say, hang on, can we go and check? Don't come and you don't know where I'm coming from. So it's a courtesy thing. To me, it's a loving thing. It shouldn't be attributed or associated with
1: it's judgment. A selfless gesture, yes.
0: Yes, correct. So it should be appreciated, rather.
1: So, Doc, I mean, a lot of people writing to me now saying, is it preventable? I mean, once I discover that I have this genetic predisposition, is there anything that I can do to discourage its onset?
0: Correct. So it's actually what we just discussed, you and me.
1: Yeah.
0: It's avoiding those who are carrying the recessive genes.
1: Yes.
0: So that's the practical way.
1: Because so there's no eating lots of oranges.
0: No, zero. Zero.
1: Oh.
0: Because remember your genes that you're carrying, bro. It's what you chose yourself or God. Let's put it that way.
1: Oh.
0: Because remember your genes that you're carrying, bro. It's what you chose yourself or God. Let's put it that way.

0: a pathway of growth. If you are 40 or and above, you have gray hair and you start developing one or two, it's acceptable.
1: Yeah.
0: But if you are younger, then sometimes there might be other hormonal problems, you know, imbalances which exist, actually. So it might be helpful, but it does not necessarily mean that there is a problem. Now, remember I said you have to have the compound of all the symptoms. Yes. So it's not, you cannot pick one symptom. Like, for instance, like I had said, arthritis. It doesn't mean that if you've got arthritis, then you've got venous disease. You can have juvenile arthritis without having venous syndrome. You can have diabetes as a young child without necessarily being having a venous syndrome. You see? So it does not necessarily mean if you've got one, therefore you have the whole disease.
1: Timmy Kosi, I hope that helps, my brother.
2: Yes, thank you very much. Thank
1: All
2: you
1: right.
2: much. I'm satisfied.
1: Timmy Kosi in Vosloras. And I got the sense that's what he was saying.
0: Yes, correct. What I'm trying to say is correct.
1: To what extent, and I'll tell you why I'm referring to that question, to what extent does a lack of variation in the gene pool of a community have the possibility of exacerbating the existence of Werner's syndrome? I tell you why I say that. Dr. Mahuma is a very good friend of the show. Says Dr. Gumede is a great practitioner and teacher. What a beautiful public exploration of the rare but important Werner syndrome. He says, said lightly, international legal migration may be a good thing for genetic diversification.
0: Yeah.
1: To what extent is Werner's syndrome perhaps more prevalent in a community that is genetically not diverse?
0: Yeah, and then you'll remember this, my brother, because we are almost similar age. They will tell you, Futi, don't marry your neighbor or whatever because it's your sister. You must go somewhere.
1: Yes.
0: So actually, Doc, what you say is...
1: In the end, countless this way.
0: We are bored.
1: Yeah.
0: You see?
1: Yeah. Yeah.
0: So that's the thing, because they had identified that if you keep on marrying each other or intermarriage, you will cause problems.
1: Yeah.
0: You tend to have similar, I won't say maybe it will be a taboo. There certain nations who marry cousins and whatever, then they stand up with squinty eyes continuously, you know, because of that, of what we're talking about. So it's important to diversify. Even like I explained at the beginning, even animal breeders, they do that. They have a gene pool diversity to try and curb this problem.
1: Yeah.
0: So it's very important to make sure that you go out of your region and go and marry somewhere else.
1: Yeah. But is Werner's disease or Werner's syndrome, is it in any way as a result of that lack of genetic diversity?
0: It is, because like I've explained also again, Japan, as I explained, you see, they tend to do this intermarriage thingy, and Sardin, as in next to Italy, they do the same thing. Mm. And that's why they've got a high prevalence. So it answers that question.
1: Yeah.
0: So if they were to diversify, to say, every man here, don't marry here, you must go and marry some other person from another country, they will eliminate the reputation of the genetic mismatch or matching.
1: So I imagine I'm just thinking about this young lady, Snetlantla Khoza, and the psychological turmoil she must be going through. As she has to deal with the deterioration of her physical body, what happens to her mind?
0: Yeah, you are a psychologist indeed. So part of the treatment of the Venus is psychotherapy. Because you see, and it's important to have what we call a clinical foretelling and forecasting as well. So meaning you must tell the patient the truth. Uchi, okay. According to what I know statistically and research, this condition, you can live maybe 5 to 20 years. And this condition is like this. So you talk to the patient, you relay the message to the patient. And the patient must be with you, and you must be

0: informing the patient about the outcomes, the road ahead, and all that. So it's very critically important, because majority of worries we incur them when we don't know. But when we start to know better and prepare ourselves, it becomes better. And hence, it's actually a criminal or unethical to hide conditions from the patients, because the patient has a right to know what's going on in their body. And they have to make the decision to say, like you know, the famous guy who had cancer and he had all the money in the world, and he decided he's not going to take chemotherapy and whatever, rather dies. So he had a choice. Yes. So you give the patients the choices and tell them, this is what's going to happen. If it's cancer, you're going to lose your hair. If it's venous, you're going to deteriorate. You have to do blood tests regularly to check whether your cholesterol, your what is high, your blood vessels are fine. You know, are you developing new things which is associated with old age and all that. So in that way, you put them at ease and you include the family as well to say, this person's facing this greater challenge. You need to be by her or his side to help him cope with the situation. They might become clumsy, forgetful, you know, so bear with them. It's a collective approach.
1: Is it possible for a reversal of the condition?
0: Nope, not at all. Because like I said, you remember, you are born with this book that I told you, the textbook of DNA, which you cannot do anything about it. The only thing that will go as it will happen with it, it will go wrong at the later stage. It doesn't matter who you are. That's why all of us, we're going to die. Because as it replicates or divide and blah, blah, as the years goes, I didn't want to use too much deep medical telomeres or whatever, those things which clips as your cells divide, they're like a tail, you know, of a snake. It cuts off. So as it cuts off, it reaches a point where it can't cut anymore. And that's where we get old, because we can't reproduce the new cells anymore. So you can't prevent it. You can't reverse it. That's why some people die earlier than others.
1: Sure. Doc, I want to thank you very much for this conversation. It's a difficult one. I just can't imagine what the young lady is going through. I mean, I really can't imagine what she's going through. What about her family and her friends? How do you think it affects them?
0: Yeah, obviously, greatly so, because I said in psychology, when you counsel someone, usually maybe start with the patient, then you bring in the spouse if they are married, or then you bring the family, so that they understand the complexity of the situation, and so that when they give support, they give meaningful support, and you also guide them on how to relate to the patient and how to encourage the patient and what to expect as well from their side. Because remember, like in the case of venous, it's a rare disease, so nobody knows much about it. So imagine if even some doctors, or majority of them, when I shared with them that I'll be with you, they said, what is that? You know, but you see how rare it is. Because you become astute or know things when you continue to do them on a daily basis, then it becomes automatic. But something that you see it once in the lifetime, you know, some you have never met them, you saw the last time you saw it was on the textbook. You don't have the full capacity and appreciation of the severity of the problem. So that's why I said probably if they could go to the I'm hoping that they've already enrolled them, the family, you know, with all these processes that I've explained of psychotherapy and then also treatment, because you can do intervention, like I said. You looking after the complications is very important to actually increase the lifespan of the patient. So it's very important for emotional support, mental support, medical support and everything. It's very important.
1: Dr. Donald Gumede, how do people get in touch with you, sir?
0: I'll repeat the number. Yeah, I received lots of calls. 0729887222. 7533. That's my number, and then we'll be able to help them where we can.
1: Give us that number again.
0: 072-988-7533.
1: Thank you so much for your time, Dr. Donald Gumede, National Healthcare Professional. Thank you so much for talking to us about this very important subject. It's 9 o'clock, time for Eyewitness News.
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3: Good evening, I'm Zingisa Chirwa. President Cyril Ramaphosa says he has a constitutional right not to be subjected to an impeachment inquiry until sufficient evidence is shown that he may have committed misconduct. He says it's not enough that Parliament has compiled a Section 89 report. Rather, it's important to consider what the report has found. Ramaphosa is now asking the Western Cape High Court to interdict Parliament from continuing with impeachment proceedings against him until the report has been subjected to legal scrutiny. Ramaphosa is facing impeachment over actions taken in the wake of US dollars being stolen from his Palapala farm in 2020. Lindsay Dentlinger has more.
4: On the back of the President filing an application for the High Court to review Parliament's independent panel report on the Palapala farm matter, he now wants the court to halt it from continuing with that process until there's an outcome to the legal review. In an affidavit filed with the court on Friday, Ramaphosa says he has a right to challenge the report before irreversible consequences flow from it and the impeachment proceedings that will follow. To permit the impeachment proceedings to continue while the report is under review, Ramaphosa argues would undermine the constitutional protections outlined in the National Assembly rules. Ramaphosa goes on to argue that he would be subjected to unfounded criticism and potentially defamatory statements would be given legitimacy in a public platform, thereby infringing on his right to constitutional dignity. For these reasons, Ramaphosa says he has a right to have the validity and lawfulness of the report to be determined before Parliament continues with impeachment, or he will no doubt suffer irreparable harm. Lindsay Dentlinger, Eyewitness News, Parliament.
3: Some Malawian nationals seeking repatriation from South Africa have called on their government to expedite the process. This comes as the June 30th deadline by Civic Movement March in March draws nearer for undocumented migrants to leave the country. Thousands of Malawians have been camped at Sherwood Hall in Durban since last week, pleading to be transported back to their home country. Nhlanhla Mabaso reports.
5: As Home Affairs officials continue to process the group of undocumented foreign nationals in order to transport them back to Malawi, some of them say the process is taking longer than expected. The group includes elderly people, pregnant women and children. EWN spoke to Muft Suleiman, who is holding his six-month-old daughter in his hands, covering her with a small blanket in the chilly weather. Says he was hoping he would be prioritized for the sake of his baby.
6: From that until now, is my wife, they never come out the name, but I got a baby, small baby. Is my baby, she got 6 months, but until I'm suffering until now, I don't know what's going on, but only God she know.
5: Meanwhile, Kenneth Alicia says while they are willing to go, their government is rather slow in dealing with the issue at hand.
7: The government make arrangement for the transport from here to Malawi, but the bus is coming slow.
5: Over 40 Home Affairs officials have been deployed to process the migrants. Nhlanhla Mabaso, Eyewitness News, Durban.
3: Meanwhile, the DHA has called for a joint sitting of Parliament's Security Cluster Committees to address the growing threat of xenophobic violence. DHA Chief Whip Glynis Breitenbach says she will be writing to her ANC counterparts, Dumiseni Ntuli, to get the ball rolling. Breitenbach says recent weeks have seen reports of attacks on foreign nationals and foreigners fleeing in their thousands ahead of a 30th of June national shutdown. She says Parliament has a responsibility to confront the issue and come up with a solution.
8: The Democratic Alliance has written to the Chief Whip of the ANC requesting the joint sitting of Parliament's Security Cluster Committees to address the growing threat of xenophobic violence across South Africa. Recent weeks have seen deeply concerning reports of attacks against foreign nationals, families fleeing their homes, businesses being targeted, and growing fears of widespread violence ahead of the self-imposed 30 June deadline issued by an activist group.
3: And French President Emmanuel Macron says he wishes to have a respectable but firm discussion with U.S. President Donald Trump. This comes as the G7 summit is set to take place at a French resort. Trump threatened to slap a 100% tariff on French wine. Macron says tariffs don't do anyone any good, especially tariffs between the G7 countries. According to reports, Macron adds that it's not up to the United States to decide on the laws of Europeans nor the French. And in your financials, gold is trading at $4,336.95 an ounce. The rand is 16.19 to the dollar, 21.74 to the pound, and 18.78 to the euro. Brent crude oil is $82.91 a barrel. A partly cloudy Youth Day is in store for Gauteng tomorrow. Johannesburg dropping to overnight lows of 6 degrees, peaking at highs of 17. Pretoria, 7 and 19. Vereeniging, 3 and 19 degrees. Cape Town can expect clear skies with a gentle southeaster at a low of 10 and a high of 18 degrees. The top story in EWN this hour, President Cyril Ramaphosa says he has a constitutional right not to be subjected to an impeachment inquiry until sufficient evidence is shown that he may have committed misconduct.
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10: South Africa is a net food producer. That means we not only produce enough to feed everyone here, we've got enough left over to export to other countries. Yet we know in the world's most unequal society, millions of people go to bed hungry every day. It's even more galling then to note that much of that reason is because there is enormous food wastage in this country. It's a cost, in fact, that is estimated at around 2% of GDP, or about 61 billion rand. And there are all sorts of reasons as to why we waste food. Retailers and sellers, for example, will discard and dispose of fruit and vegetables because they don't quite look the image they're supposed to, as you might see them on television or in magazines. That could be one reason. There are others. We're joined today by Andy Duplessis from Food Forward SA and Dr. Nicola Jenkin, a technical advisor on food loss and waste in South Africa. Andy, let me start with you. We often talk about hunger in South Africa, but it's astonishing to realize or to note that it isn't necessarily because there isn't enough food. In fact, we're throwing away perfectly good food.
11: Absolutely. Thanks for having us. So in South Africa, we produce, our entire food system produces just over 31 million tons of food. And one third of that food, 10 million tons, is lost or wasted across the food system and the food value chain, from on-farm food surpluses to pack houses, manufacturers, retailers, and of course, households as well. So all along that food system, one third of all the food that's made is lost or wasted. And it's a lost opportunity unless we are able to intercept that food. As you said in your introduction, a lot of food that's wasted is due to specification. You know, there's blemishes on the thing, or it doesn't look as red as it should be, or as green as it should be, or it's too small for its size. It's all good food, but yet the supply chain calls that waste, and yet it is gold to organizations like Food Forward SA.
10: Dr. Jenkin, sometimes it's because particular food sellers, I'm thinking well-known fast food chains, for example, they need only potatoes that look a certain way, for example, to make something like French fries or chips, as we might call them here in South Africa. Is that a typical reason as to why we would be throwing away, by Andy's estimation, what, 10 million tons of food every year?
12: Certainly, it's one of the very big causes, and as Andy alluded to, they're called specifications, and they are very rigorous. It's how red an apple is. I don't know if you know, but those lovely crunchy red apples we all love to eat, called pink ladies, have to have a certain red coverage on them, 45%, I think it is, to be called a pink lady. If they've got less than that, they can't be sold as a pink lady. They can't be exported by the farmer. So what happens to them? Quite often, and I've walked on the farms, they'll be put in big lugs and sent off for juicing. And the farmer will tell you, but I'm not growing apples for juicing. And they are perfectly good, nutritious apples. And we see this across the value chain. And quite interestingly, when I've worked with some retailers and we've started to, and brands, and we've started to investigate the issues around specifications, many of them don't actually know when the specifications were designed or decided or why they were decided. And I think there's a real interest to start looking at unpacking these. Some are 10 years old. Maybe the situation has changed now where we can accept things that are a little bit more different.
10: Andrew Duplessis, how much education do you think the population generally needs to be able to understand the difference between what, say, fruit and vegetables can look like versus how they are marketed?
11: So I think a lot of work needs to be done. We've done some work with WWF on on-farm food surpluses. And what we found there was that the reason for huge amounts of food going to waste and being dumped in landfills is because of the behavioral issue. Farmers, when they harvest, they separate what's good to be passed on to either a retailer buying it or a manufacturer requiring it. And then the rest that's out of specification or maybe over harvested because it's ripe and it has to be picked from the tree. That fruit is just dumped. They don't want it on the farm. They want it immediately off the farm because it causes all sorts of other kind of issues. And so they dump it immediately. So the behavioral issue on farms need to change. There's a huge amount of education, and it's important. Once farmers understand that there are organizations like Food Forward SA that will take your surpluses while you are harvesting, then they buy into it because it costs them millions of rands to dump this food. And I think, on the farmer side, huge amounts of education. And on the manufacturing side as well, we find that, 49% of that 10 million tons of food that's lost or wasted comes out of the manufacturing sector, according to the Center for Scientific and Industrial Research. And so we need to make sure that we need to explain to these manufacturing plants they shouldn't be calling it waste when it's still edible, when it's still good for human consumption, when it's still within date. It just can't be sold. So it's not sellable, but it's still completely edible. So a huge amount of education still needs to happen across our food system.
10: Dr. Jenkins, so it's not even to suggest that farmers would make losses if, for example, they were to give away this food, as Andrew Duplessis suggests, that if they're open to it, people could quite literally take this food off their hands as soon as it is available. So this is not even about losses or commercial losses to farmers.
12: Sometimes it is. I think, like anything, I'm going to sound a bit like a politician, it depends. There are a number of things. I think particularly it's how easy is it for people to access that food on farms. Sometimes there are issues with security. You don't want just anybody with a bucky rocking up. Although the bucky trade is a very significant offtake for that surplus. And also quite often are not that regulated by specifications. There's also issues around logistics. We know very well about our farm roads. A lot around in the Free State right now, they're trying to sort that issue out. There's around cold chain, do the people who are going to offtake it, whether it's charities or other small businesses who are going to turn it into something, do they have the trucks that can keep that product fresh? Because it's no good taking it if it's going to look all wilted on their shelves or they can't use it. And then there's the cost associated with this. Somebody like Andy will be very familiar with this. It costs charities and others to actually go to the farm and identify it. So one of the big things, I know Andy's been looking into it, we've also been looking at it. The big thing is, actually, farmers and manufacturers do want to do something about it, but they're often concerned about the Consumer Protection Act. What happens if somebody takes their food and falls ill? Or The other thing is, how do I actually know that who's taking it from me is credible? And so we're trying to do a lot of work at the moment to try and

0: meals simply because there is no food available. How do we make sure then that the food that would otherwise have gone to waste is able to reach those who most desperately need it?
1: Yeah, I think that's the crucial question. We live in a country where, according to our recent household food insecurity report that we just published earlier this year, show that around 70% of our people are food insecure across South Africa. And we've shown that in households, hunger is not episodic, it is chronic. So we sit in a situation where there's a lot of food available and there's a lot of people that require that food. So connecting those dots, they can be quite complex. I think for me, the sweet spot is we need to follow the lead of what other countries are doing around achieving their sustainable development goals. Countries like France, Italy, Paraguay, even India now, countries across Europe and the US have adopted what we call food donation policies. This makes sure that we incentivize farmers and manufacturers to donate, but that we make sure that food that's still good for human consumption shouldn't be dumped in landfills simply because it's a supply chain action. We need to be able to intercept that food. We need to find linkages to be able to do that better. And a food donations policy can help us do that. In the United Kingdom, where Nicola knows very well the work done with organizations there and others, the research shows that where food donation policies are introduced, two things happen. One, better food access is available to those that need it. And secondly, the climate impacts of food loss and waste are reduced. And those are two key issues that we need to be able to deal with. And a food donations policy is the perfect vehicle to do that. We just need political buy-in from government.
0: I appreciate your time, both of you. Andy du Plessis is the Managing Director of Food Forward SA and Dr. Nicola Jenkin, an impact lead for RAP South Africa and also a technical advisor to the SA Food Loss and Waste Initiative. 10 million tons of good food in a country where many go to bed hungry.
2: We've handpicked the finest bits of our shows for you.
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4: We talk fitness, and over the last couple of years, there's been a big emphasis on why all of us need to be doing strength training, particularly if we want to be in better health, have better core stability, balance in our older years. Strength training is the kind of thing all of us should be doing, men, women, regardless of age. We've been encouraged to do strength training, but you might be wondering, okay, maybe I want to do a bit of strength training, but what should I be wearing on my feet to lift weights? Should you be wearing your running shoes? Should you be doing it barefoot? And if you go to the gym, you'll see different people do different things. So which is the correct one? We're joined now on the line by podiatrist at Waterfall Podiatrist Incorporated. Lauren Brown joins us via Zoom. So when many of us think of, I guess, the gym and weights or doing strength training, you don't really think about what's happening with your feet. You think, well, you know, I'll need running shoes for the treadmill if I'm doing a bit of like the elliptical, but you don't think about what's on your feet and strength training. But that seems to be quite an important part of our strength training that we should be thinking about. Is that correct?
5: Absolutely. Absolutely. You know, the shoes that we wear are so important and should be activity specific. Should be activity specific. So when it comes to weightlifting in a gym versus running on the treadmill, those are two completely different movements. And it's important that you are thinking about that. A lot of people don't think about their shoe often until there's a problem, actually.
4: Right. And so then what's happening to our feet? Because I guess that's also important. What's happening to our feet? What are our feet doing when we are lifting weights?
5: So it's important to distinguish between what is running and what is weightlifting. Weightlifting is almost a static movement. Running is more dynamic. It's a forward movement. So a running shoe is designed to help you move forward. You've got to move your body mass from the back of your foot to the front of your foot in order to propel you forward. So there's a whole bunch of cushioning. Your forces have been increased as you do that. I think you have almost double the body weight on your heel strike when you're doing that. So you want cushioning and you want a fluid movement going forward. Weightlifting is very different. It's more of a static movement. You need a stable platform.

0: and you need something that's going to give you stability so that you can, actually have enough stability to lift a weight without falling over or compensating and injuring yourself.
1: Right.
0: It's always interesting to go around the gym and see what shoes people are in, because some of the things I see are quite interesting,
1: right,
0: actually, and what, how people feel comfortable, you know, lifting weights.
1: Yeah. So some people, you know, I know, for instance, I go to the gym in my running shoes and my walking shoes. And so when I do lift weights, I do that in my running shoes. Other people take off their shoes, and you'll see some people are barefoot in the gym. Other people wear sort of those kind of minimalist shoes, those almost those like barefoot shoes. Is there such a thing like weight lifting shoes? Are there particular shoes that are designed to help you or support your feet and your movement as you do strength training and you lift weights?
0: So there are specific weight lifting shoes. Mm-hmm. So now we have to look at what kind of weight lifting are you doing? Are right. you doing Olympic lifting, or are you just lifting, you know, 5 kg, you know, dumbbell? So it's important to distinguish that, because you can get a weight lifting shoe. These shoes are specifically designed for very heavy weights. So it is a very rigid shoe. It has additional straps to keep your foot locked into the shoe. You have a heel raise. So your heel will be higher than your toes. And that's generally between 1 to 2 centimeter raise difference. And it's extremely firm. Mm-hmm. When you look at a running shoe, and this is also where running, not every running shoe is equal. If you are running in a carbon plated shoe, please do not take that to the weightlifting section of the gym. If you are running in a super bouncy shoe, don't take that either. That is not going to give you a firm, stable platform to stand on. If you're sitting with a run of the mill running shoe and it's quite firm in that you doesn't feel like you're standing on a marshmallow, you would get away with it with lighter weights. Mm-hmm. But yes, there are specific running shoes. Reebok, Nike, Adidas, Puma are your sort of main brands that specialize in weightlifting shoes. They're not as readily available as you may think. I think it's more for leaning towards your professional weightlifters who would branch out into a shoe like that. But ultimately, if you understand the characteristic of the shoe that you are looking for in terms of weightlifting, you should be fine. You've just got to make sure that it's really firm. I see a lot of guys in Converse or like a really flat Van mm-hmm. that is a sort of a very solid flat shoe. The only thing that you have to remember about those is that you have no heel lift. So you might not be as stable. You know, often when we're lifting heavy weights like a squat or something like that, or a deadlift, you know, we want to activate our glutes. And to activate our glutes, to make our core strong, it actually helps to have a heel lift. You get better glute activation.
1: Right. And so then what if you're the kind of person that prefers to do your weights barefoot or in your socks? Because you said that, you know, one of the things you should be looking for in a shoe you're going to be using for your weightlifting is that it's a nice firm shoe that assists you with that bit of lift. If you are barefoot, you don't have, I guess, that additional lift or that additional support. So is it a good idea to be weightlifting barefoot?
0: I think weightlifting barefoot is an interesting concept, because the danger lies not where you think. A lot of people land up injuring their toes.
1: Right.
0: Either they drop a weight, or they turn around and they bash their toe into a weight or something. So shoes are designed to protect us. Let's wear a shoe, because if you're going to be out of commission if you go and stump a toe and injure a nail or break a digit or something like that. So I'd be very careful about doing that. The other thing is, you know, you don't have, you know, when you're standing on that stable base of a potential weightlifting shoe, you do have some interaction with the ground and something that's actually going to protect the bottom of your foot. And that's important. So often these gyms have knobbled floors in the weight section, and you can actually injure your fibrofatty pads if you don't have a little bit of cushioning there. You know, we do want a firm flat shoe, but be careful. You do need something in between you and the floor to protect the bottom of your foot and the fibrofatty pads, which can get bruised, especially your heel.
1: Right. And that was going to be my, I guess, my next question. So often when we think of just our foot, we think of just the underside of our feet. But things like, for instance, our ankles are also quite important. Some of them, you know, our ankles are supporting the movement. And so even with, you were saying that, you know, shoes are quite important. They protect our feet. Shoes, I think, also play that role for our ankles as well, to kind of keep them in place, keep them stable, so you're not kind of rolling them, you're not injuring them as you do certain movements, particularly in the gym.
0: Absolutely. Absolutely. Stability. But, you know, when we talk about shoes, I think one of the greatest issues about shoes is the trauma they create as well. Fit is so important. If you want to be stable and you want to protect what we call the whole chain, so this is literally from your toes all the way up literally to your head. Mm-hmm. That is the full mechanical chain. It's important to make sure that your shoe fits correctly. Otherwise, it's going to traumatize you. A shoe that doesn't fit you correctly is going to be unstable. Right. It's going to traumatize your toes. You're going to land up with injuries. Corns are a reality. I'm sure a lot of ladies struggle with corns. You've got to make sure that the shoe fits correctly.
1: And so even with, you know, this idea of fit, often you're told when you're buying a shoe to get one size up. So if you're a 6, you know, for a running shoe, you're told to get a 7. So that there's a little bit of space, A, for your sock, and so there's space for your feet. But it is possible to just have a little bit too much space in the foot. So sometimes, yes, tight foot is a challenge, but also you can have the issue of having a shoe that's just a little bit too big, and even that can cause injury. Talk to us about that.
0: Yes. Oh, shoe fit is like one of my passion projects, because I literally fight with patients all the time about a shoe fit. It's very interesting how people condition themselves into a specific size and a specific feel of the shoe. And they're like, no, that's comfortable. Right. This is not great. So when you're fitting a shoe, the most important thing is, yes, you do need a little bit of space. So the length of the shoe is important, but the width of the shoe is just as important. You should not be bulging over the sides. I always say to my patients, remember, one foot is bigger than the other. It's a reality. It's normal. So see which one is the larger foot, right? You put that into the shoe and you shove your toe right into the front of the shoe. You should be able to snugly fit a finger in the back. If that's the case, brilliant. We always fit the larger foot, never the smaller foot. Because when you're in a tucky or a running shoe, a gym shoe, whatever, you can always tighten the laces or wear a slightly thicker sock on the smaller foot. Mm-hmm. But the other important thing is not to bulge over the side. And the shoe's sole must be as wide as the shoe. The sole should not be narrower than the shoe. That's also another important point for stability. You don't want to fall off the platform. So if the base or the sole of the shoe is as wide as the shoe and as your foot, from a width and length point of view, brilliant. It should fit with a snug finger space at the back. And not all shoe sizes are the same.
1: Right.
0: Different brands have different sized templates. So if you went into a New Balance, for example, that's one of the widest templates on the market. If you went into a Nike, it's one of the narrowest. So it's important to make sure that you are trying on a few sizes to make sure that you get the perfect fit.
1: Mm. Lauren, I must thank you very, very much for chatting to us. Thank you so much for joining us.
0: It's such a pleasure. Thanks so much for having me.
1: Thank you. That's Lauren Brown. She's a podiatrist at Worthful Podiatrists Incorporated, joining us.
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2: 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In the last 24 hours, what's happened in your world?
4: President Cyril Ramaphosa says he has a constitutional right not to be subjected to an impeachment inquiry until sufficient evidence has shown that he may have committed misconduct. He says it's not enough that Parliament has compiled a Section 89 report, adding it's important to consider what that report has found.
5: In an affidavit filed with the court on Friday, Ramaphosa says he has a right to challenge the report before irreversible consequences flow from it and the impeachment proceedings that will follow.
2: 24 hours a day, Eyewitness News. 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
3: We ask what the heck with Arthur Goldstuck, who's the CEO of Worldwide Works and editor-in-chief of gadget.co.za. We always start with, where in the world is Arthur? Are you still in the United States, or have you returned home already?
6: I'm happy to say I'm home for a few days. But I was at the Google I.O. conference, which is the big annual developer conference that they host in Silicon Valley at the, near their headquarters in Mountain View near San Francisco. And that's always been on my bucket list. So today we're talking about a few bucket lists, actually. And going to Google I.O. this year was something very special. It's always quite futuristic, but it was like watching the future snap into place this year. And here's the big headline, Lester. Search as we know it is over. So we saw the Nobel Prize winning superstar of Google, Demis Hassabis, who won the Nobel Prize last year for chemistry for what they're doing with protein discovery through their AI tools. And that comes from a division called DeepMind. So he now told us how they were applying that to search, and they're transforming their search into what they're calling a universal agent. And that means that you are not going to first get a long list of search results. Rather, you're going to get an overview. And that AI overview, you'll be seeing more and more in your search results. And that's taking over. And they say that it's already pushed up the level of search by 10% because of the reliability they're getting from that. And he also showed how the Gemini AI model, so Google's Gemini is their answer to ChatGPT, can now plan and reason and carry out actions on your behalf. Some of it you don't really want it to do. It goes too far. But what's astonishing is that it feels like it understands what you want, as opposed to just giving you blind results.
3: We're working on two concepts for interviews, particularly looking at Google search and AI overviews, in that some of the bugs are is that Google, if you search something, what are the school terms for 2025, it spits out results, and if you can't search, you still call it spitting out results, but it then displays to you results that link to articles that may not necessarily be vetted, may not necessarily be true, maybe mis or disinformation. But I think there's still something that needs to be worked on vetting some of the information that comes through the AI results that Google now currently offers you.
6: There's no question about that, because the concept of hallucinations is still very real in AI. Either AI makes it up, and it makes it up because it finds sources that are providing false information, or it's just putting together words that seem to make sense together. But with AI overviews, it's supposed to draw from credible sources. And that's a good example that you gave, because there was a site that gave the wrong information, and Gemini actually drew on that site. So that's the kind of thing that people have to report when they find it, and that helps the search engine refine itself. But later this year, they're launching a new conversational interface called AI Mode in your search, and you can actually engage with that search, and you can ask it to double check, for example, or you say it sounds wrong, it'll then go back and it might even apologize to you for getting it wrong.
3: And then what else is on your bucket list this week?
6: Well, firstly, also from that same trip on my bucket list is that I met the CEO of Google, Sundar Pichai. And I'd been wanting to meet him for some years. Last year I was invited, and it coincided with the Friendship Literary Festival where I was speaking, so I couldn't go. And finally this year I met Pichai, and I asked him the question about what he has learned from his growing up in a country that's constrained with resources. He grew up in India, and what South Africa can learn from that. And he said that essentially technologies like mobile phones, for example, enabled access to the country's population for phones. And then the internet was another example. It enabled access to the country. And he says AI is going to do the same. And he says as much in California as it will be in South Africa. And it was quite astonishing the extent to which he seemed aware of our problems as well, because he said that there's always going to be country-specific needs, and he hopes the South African government figures out how to use AI to innovate and improve services for its citizens, which is, of course, all of us hoping that. Yeah. But it was a great year, the CEO of Google himself appreciating the importance of the government acknowledging AI.
3: And then you've always wanted to be a DJ, but how does our gadget of the week help you?
6: So Spotify's AI DJ is our gadget of the week. Its name is X, short for Xavier, and it's actually trained on a real DJ by the name of Xavier. So it uses his voice, and he looks at your playlist and what you've been playing and what you've been listening to the most. And he then generates an algorithm-generated playlist and introduces songs, explains choices, and supposedly adapts to your mood as well. He gives commentary between tracks as well. But sometimes it becomes quite dull because you think he's going to play you new music that is similar, that is inspired by what you like, so you'll discover more music. But mostly it's your like list or your playlist on repeat. That's what it felt like to me. So it's still got a way to go, but it's a great start. And in the future, you'll be able to get a DJ playing fantastic music that suits your taste, but not what you've been hearing over and over again.
3: Continuing with the list of bucket lists, next week we'll be asking you, not next week, probably the week before, because a week after, because we'll be asking where in the world is Arthur, and Arthur will be or would have been at the UEFA Champions League final between PSG and Inter Milan. But you're exploring also the role of Oppo, the smartphone brand that's sponsoring the tournament, and this is maybe a move away from the more bigger, more recognized brands like Samsung, Apple, etc., from sponsoring major sporting tournaments.
6: Yes, it was quite astonishing to discover that Oppo, an up-and-coming cell phone brand, is a sponsor of the UEFA Champions League. Because normally when you look at especially the Olympics, you see brands like Coca-Cola and Sony sponsoring, and as you say, Samsung. And they clearly have a range of AI-powered fan experiences in the mix. They use augmented reality replays, smart photography, and the like. So I'll be interested to see if they use the final as a showcase for their mobile technology, but also the stadium where it's taking place, the Allianz Stadium or the Allianz Arena in Munich. Is one of the most high-tech stadiums in the world, and they use Cisco infrastructure. So I'll be interested to see how that actually pans out for the fan in the stadium. But mostly, I'm looking forward to watching.
3: And then finally, your tech tip of the week. eSIMs are transforming international travel, but many people still don't know how they work, what they're used for, whether you put your phone on roaming or not, or do you not use... Would you simply just put your phone on airplane mode and try and find a Wi-Fi hotspot wherever you're traveling to communicate, Arthur?
6: So most of us when you travel, especially South Africans, are like Wi-Fi hotspot beggars. Wherever we go, we ask, have you got free Wi-Fi or what's the Wi-Fi code? Now you can buy an eSIM before you go and you don't have to install it in your phone. Previously, you would have to buy a SIM when you land if you wanted local mobile access, and you'd have to find it at the airport or buy it from a hawker even. And most airports now have got these shops selling SIM cards, but they're a bit late to the game. It took them a long time to realize that travelers actually would like to be connected. And what's replacing those physical SIM cards is now eSIMs that you can buy online, and you can shop around online. You can, those same airport kiosks will still sell you the eSIM accounts as well that you can load at those kiosks. And for some people that might be easier because they don't know how to do it. But generally speaking, when you buy an eSIM online, it comes with a QR code. They email it to you and you scan that code. The thing that they haven't got right is mostly people are buying it on their phone. The QR code gets sent to their phone. And how do you scan your QR code that's on your phone from your phone? So then they also give you instructions, step-by-step instructions to load it onto your phone. So generally speaking, you can hack your way through it, but sometimes can be quite a hack. So the best way is to buy it before you leave, download it onto a computer or laptop or another phone, and then with your phone camera loads it by scanning the QR code on your phone.
3: Very
6: and
3: quickly,
6: then it automatically installs it.
3: Cost and cost of SIM, of eSIMs, but also the costs of data.
6: The eSIM cards are tailored to what you think your needs will be. So when I travel, typically I'm going to use between 2 and 5 gigs of data in the 3 to 5 days that I might be in a specific place. So I look for a package, an eSIM package that gives me up to 5 gigs of data typically. And in most countries now you can get through some of the eSIM providers a deal of 5 gigs for about $4.50. So it works out at about 80 to 90 rand for the 5 gig package, which is valid usually for 7 days. Sometimes there's specials, always look out for specials, but also make sure it's a reputable eSIM provider. I use eTravel SIM. A lot of people swear by Airola. Some swear by Holofly. Holofly advertises very heavily, but they one of the most expensive as well. There's also No Roaming, which used to sell a sticker that you would put onto your SIM card for traveling. Now you can get an eSIM from No Roaming. They are reliable, but also more expensive than eTravel SIM. But you can shop around to see what works best for the country that you're visiting.
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7: It's time for Legal Talk, and today we're tackling the issue of what happens when your personal information is mishandled. And you might feel like you're hitting a bureaucratic brick wall trying to fix it. That's been my experience anyway. It's kind of the reason we wanted to chat about this, although there's a much bigger issue at stake here than the minor inconvenience I've been going through. But let me just tell you my own personal experience as a way into this conversation about why we need to think about how much of our personal information we hand over to whom and how they are obliged to handle it. I have mentioned this in Consumer Talk before. For months now, I have been dealing with a company that will not stop spamming me with its advertising, its marketing emails, etc. I have unsubscribed week in and week out. I have tried contacting the company directly. I have opted out of everything I could. I have asked them directly to remove me from their database, and those messages just keep on coming. So much so that eventually, several months ago, I actually lodged a formal complaint with the information regulator. And said to Wendy Noda at the time, let's do this as a test case and see what the process is like. And it started out really well. I actually had very high hopes because I got an instant response from them saying, thank you very much, acknowledging receipt of your complaint, warning me that it would take several weeks to investigate the case and that they would get back to me. But yeah, that several weeks turned into several months. And eventually, a couple of weeks ago, I heard back from them. And what I was told is, we can't process your complaint. You have to fill out something called Form 2 on their website and send it to the company advising them of your complaint, formally notifying them that you have lodged the complaint. So two catches here. Firstly, I have been advising this company of my complaint for months now without any response. Secondly, that Form 2, which I'm obliged to fill out and send to that company, asks me for even more of my personal information. Right now, all they have is my email address. But if I was to follow through on this complaint, I would need to send them everything, including my phone numbers, my address, and most concerningly for me, my ID number. And this company's already proven to me that they can't responsibly handle my data. So there's no way that I am sending them all of that. So my complaint essentially hit a brick wall. And we have lined up a lawyer to speak to us today about this process, about what our rights are and our opportunities are to do something about it if a company has not looked after our data as they said they would and is in fact abusing it in any way. This is a minor inconvenience. It's a real middle class problems kind of issue. I know that. But the bigger concern is when they have their hands on things like your financial information, your ID number, etc. Because if they're not keeping your email address responsibly, what else are they doing with your other information? That's the bigger question today. And to help us answer it, it's a pleasure to have with us Nicolene Skumonlow from Skumon Law Incorporated. Always good to have you on the show, Nicolene. Welcome back.
8: Thank you so much for having me. It's a pleasure to be here today.
7: Thank you so much. As I said, this case, my case study, you know, it's a minor irritation. It's a bit of a marketing own goal because Techie Town, spoiler alert, I'm never buying from you again. But there are far more serious potential consequences to companies failing to protect our private information when we share it with them. Nicolene, should we start there? What are some of the things that can go more seriously wrong?
8: Now, I think the starting point is as consumers, we have to be more vigilant as to how we are sharing our information. And of course, that would mean we have to actually read those privacy policies, those links that we are asked to accept. We actually have to click on them and to read them and to try and decipher what this actually means. What are we saying yes to? Now, of course, we know that they are not allowed to override, so to speak, any provisions already contained in the Protection of Personal Information Act. However, we have to follow a process of complaint, which you've also now highlighted. Mm. And the process of complaint in itself, in many ways, is still something we are developing. Still something our regulatory authority, the information regulator, is developing. So the point is really this. Once we have a spammer who is continuously sending us communications that we may or may not want, yes, that may feel like a minor irritation. But what stops that person who is clearly already blurring the lines, or that entity already blurring the lines, from potentially selling or distributing your data to someone else? What is the potential for a data breach having occurred? Yeah. So this is a much bigger effect that we may be forewarned about when we are experiencing this minor inconvenience. So what can go wrong? Well, it can end up in some dubious place in the dark web, and a crime can actually follow through from access to information. Your email address can be compromised. Your social accounts could become compromised if linked to that email address. Mm. So it can really become a case of a crime, of fraud, of stalking, all these things that we are hearing about, and we may think, oh, but that doesn't happen to me. That happens somewhere else and not in South Africa.
7: Mm. That is, it's scary, Nicolene, because as you say, you know, and my initial thought was, I wonder if I even raise my case, because it's a minor irritation. But your point is, if the company is blurring the lines on the minor, what major stuff is happening in the background in terms of what's not being done the way it should? So I take that point very, very strongly. So, I mean, the information regulator is supposed to be the place to start. As I've just described, the process is a little bit circular, though, because in order to lodge a complaint, you've got to provide even more information and more personal data than they had originally. Is that the only body one can lodge this kind of complaint with, or are there other alternative strategies you can recommend?
8: Well, I think firstly, we need to realize that the Protection of Personal Information Act, or POPI, that we all now have become aware of and that we are all seeing as the ultimate source of truth, if you were, is actually a very late adaptation in terms of legislative development that led us up to the culmination of POPI. It has repealed some of those earlier pieces of legislation, but not all of it. So interestingly, we can approach organizations like WASPA, mm-hmm. the Wireless Application Services Providers Association, provided that the spam you are receiving are being disseminated via SMS. You can also go to the ISPA, or Internet Service Providers Association, in which case the spam would be forthcoming from email or on email.
7: Okay.
8: Or the Direct Marketing Association of South Africa, or DMASA. And this actually stems from the Consumer Protection Act, where we were of the intent to create what we've become, what we all refer to as the marketing blacklist. In other words, if you do not want to receive direct marketing, you as a consumer can list yourself there. However, you have to list your email address, and that would then notify any direct marketing associations that they are not allowed to contact you. You've opted out automatically. Fortunately, the burden of proof does sit with us as the consumer to disprove that we interacted. So a good starting point is always to ensure that we are using strong passwords, and that we are not linking all our interactions to one single device, that we use multi-factor authentication. The reality is, if one single source of where everything is linked to and stored, for example, a personal Gmail address, for example, if all of it is linked there a fraudster only has to penetrate that one single email address to gain access to all your passwords, all your personal information, all your emails relating to medical treatments, for example, or knowing which transactions you are currently working on and intercepting that transaction and actually taking the money and channeling it off their way. Mm. So it's good to implement things like two-factor authentication, ideally involving things like your biometrics, so that it's very much linked to an additional step that needs to be taken in the event that you are compromised. And this is the difficulty. If our personal information is being mishandled by a retailer whose newsletter we opted into once upon a time, and now all sorts of other transactions are emanating, it could be indicative that that retailer has been compromised and your information is now similarly been compromised. So one could appoint or approach the South African Police Services under the Cyber Crimes Act for investigation. But in my own experience, that is a difficult situation. It's a difficult type of matter to investigate. So my advice to listeners would really be, if you feel something has been compromised, it really goes a long way to speak to a cybersecurity specialist, even as an individual, for that person to identify where your information has potentially been compromised and if you are still compromised. The reality is that some of these fraudsters wanting to misuse our information into our systems, but they do not immediately take action. They are watching us. They are looking at our emails. And then when there's a big transaction, let's say, for example, one of your investments is due to mature, and they can see, oh, 6 months from now, an investment is going to mature. Then they could be impersonating you and receiving that money and channeling it into their own account. So it's really important that as consumers, we stop thinking that we are not famous celebrities. Deepfakes happen to them and their likeness, and their emails get compromised. If you've got a lot of money or a lot of wealth, it's not necessarily the case. And the point of entry could be that newsletter, could be that provider.
7: Okay, and there the line dies on us, I'm afraid, but so too does the time left for the interview, so we'll have to wrap it up there. But thank you to Nicolien Skumanlo for emphasizing, don't think it can't happen to you because you're not important enough or wealthy enough or famous enough for anybody to bother with. Secondly, make sure you've got that two-factor identification in place, preferably involving at least one layer of biometric protection. And then, I want to just follow up with Nicolien and say, I know it gets so irritating. You just want to log into your medical aid website to check whether a claim has been processed or not. And then you've got to wait and, you know, wait for the password to come by email and click on the biometric identification. And it gets annoying that you have to go through all these layers of identification to access your info. But this is why those factors are in place, to prevent the easy break one email address or break one password and you're into everything. So that is why perhaps we all need to learn a little bit of patience and complain less about those multi-factor ID logins, because this is exactly what it's trying to protect us from.
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2: Good evening, I'm Zingisa Chirwa. South African musicians are continuing to pay tribute to legendary jazz pianist Abdullah Ibrahim, with some describing him as one of the country's most influential cultural figures. Singer-songwriter Sipho Hot Sticks Mabuse says Ibrahim's passing comes at a painful moment as South Africa marks 50 years since the Soweto uprising. He describes the 91-year-old as one of the country's most iconic musicians whose compositions have become essential works for generations of jazz artists. Jazz musician Thandi Ntuli says she cannot think of home or South Africa without hearing Abdullah Ibrahim's piano, describing his sound as woven into the fabric of the country's jazz.
3: When I close my eyes and I think of home, South Africa, and if I ask myself, what does that sound like? I cannot answer that without hearing the sound of Abdullah Ibrahim's piano. There are traces of him in everything that we today call South African jazz.
2: President Cyril Ramaphosa says he has a constitutional right not to be subjected to an impeachment inquiry until sufficient evidence is shown that he may have committed misconduct. He says it's not enough that Parliament has compiled a Section 89 report. Rather, it's important to consider what the report has found. Ramaphosa is now asking the Western Cape High Court to interdict Parliament from continuing with impeachment proceedings against him until the report has been subjected to legal scrutiny. Ramaphosa is facing impeachment over actions taken in the wake of US dollars being stolen from his Palapala farm in 2020. Lindsay Dentlinger has more.
4: On the back of the president filing an application for the High Court to review Parliament's independent panel report on the Palapala farm matter, he now wants the court to halt it from continuing with that process until there's an outcome to the legal review. In an affidavit filed with the court on Friday, Ramaphosa says he has a right to challenge the report before irreversible consequences flow from it and the impeachment proceedings that will follow. To permit the impeachment proceedings to continue while the report is under review, Ramaphosa argues would undermine the constitutional protections outlined in the National Assembly rules. Ramaphosa goes on to argue that he would be subjected to unfounded criticism and potentially defamatory statements would be given legitimacy in a public platform, thereby infringing on his right to constitutional dignity. For these reasons, Ramaphosa says he has a right to have the validity and lawfulness of the report to be determined before Parliament continues with impeachment, or he will no doubt suffer irreparable harm. Lindsay Dentlinger, Eyewitness News, Parliament.
2: Alleged criminal kingpin Vusimuzi Cat Matlala's attempted murder case has been postponed to Wednesday after his legal team withdrew its application to compel the state to disclose further evidence. This comes after prosecutors handed over the documents and material the defense argues is crucial to preparing its case. Matlala, his wife Tsakani Matlala and two co-accused appeared in the High Court in Johannesburg today as proceedings continued in the attempted murder case. The accused, together with another person, faced 25 criminal charges, including 11 counts of attempted murder, stemming from three separate shooting incidents. One of the most high-profile matters involves Matlala's former lover, socialite and actress Tebogo Tobojane. Matlala's lawyer, Annelien van der Heever, says the defense and the state will work to resolve any outstanding issues ahead of the trial, which is scheduled to begin on July 20th. And in Norway, the son of Norway's crown princess has been sentenced to 4 years in prison for several offences, including two rapes. The 29-year-old has been charged with sexually assaulting four women who were asleep or unable to resist between 2018 and 2024. He was acquitted of the rape charges. The verdict has been handed down by the Oslo District Court this morning, nearly 3 months after his closely watched six-week trial. And in your financials, gold is trading at $4,336.95 an ounce. The rand is 16.19 to the dollar, 21.74 to the pound, and 18.78 to the euro. Brent crude oil is $82.91 a barrel. A partly cloudy youth day is in store for Gauteng tomorrow. Johannesburg dropping to overnight lows of 6 degrees, peaking at highs of 17. Pretoria a low of 7 and a high of 19. Vereeniging 3 and 19 degrees. Cape Town can expect clear skies with a gentle southeaster at a low of 10 and a high of 18. The top story in EWN this hour, South African musicians are continuing to pay tribute to legendary jazz pianist Abdullah Ibrahim, with some describing him as one of the country's most influential cultural figures.
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5: We are talking all things weird and supernatural, and the sort of the intersection of science and supernatural. And I'm delighted to welcome to the show South African paranormal investigator and founder of the Mystery Ghost Bus Tour, Mark Rose Christie, who spent all things weird and supernatural, and the sort of the intersection of science and supernatural. And I'm delighted to welcome to the show South African paranormal investigator and founder of the Mystery Ghost Bus Natural. And I'm delighted to welcome to the show South African paranormal investigator and founder of the Mystery Ghost Bus

0: hikes down in the Cape sort of area. And then you have the single apparition, also known as the goodbye ghost, that appears a few hours or a few days after they've passed on, and they come back only once, hence the word single apparition, and they come back to say goodbye to those that are near and dear to them. And funny enough, there's a crossover with near-death experiences. A lot of people that have near-death experiences have experience of a single apparition appearing sometime. If a person that they loved passes on, within a few days of them having their own near-death experience.
1: Here's where my level of cynicism comes in, Mark, in that as you're talking, you are clearly very knowledgeable on this topic, and you are describing there's a whole load of information that you've just given that I wasn't aware of, and it's detailed and it's informative and it's clear. My thing is, wouldn't more of us experience this? Because it sounds as if these are quite common occurrences. And yet what you're talking about is not widely accepted as being as happening. It's not like every person that you go to is, oh yeah, no, sure, my dad died the other day, and then 5 days later he came back and did his goodbye thing as a ghost. That isn't happening that's not the majority of people who have those experiences. So that's where my cynicism lies, I think.
0: Well, a lot of people that do have those experiences are afraid to speak about them because they might think their friends will think they're a bit crazy.
1: Yeah.
0: The other problem is you spoke about science earlier on.
1: Mm.
0: You must also understand that science takes the materialistic view that everything is made of matter, which is not. I mean, there's no such thing as solid stuff in matter. If you go and look up the word matter, it says something that occupies space and something that has mass. But what matter really is energy that's all bunched up so tightly together that it appears to be matter. So when that energy is spread out, in quantum physics we call this the wave form. When it's spread out flat, it looks like nothing. Now, ghosts exist in that form. And when that energy starts to bunch up, it can form a mist or a vortex or an orb, or if it's strong enough, a full apparition, you see. So it really does have to do with energy. It also relates to consciousness as well, one's consciousness. Because one's consciousness, you see, the materialist viewpoint in science is that they can't understand consciousness. That's why the philosopher David Chalmers came up a few years ago with what is called the hard problem of consciousness. Consciousness, the fact that you are aware of yourself, I mean, think of a computer. A computer is not aware of itself, but we are. And the materialist scientists like to think that our brains are like computers, but that's impossible, because then how would we be aware of ourselves? And then there's another thing which we call qualia. That's spelled Q-U-A-L-I-A, where you can appreciate the taste of chocolate, where you can appreciate the redness of a road. These are all subjective experiences. A computer can't have that. Mm. So the materialist scientist's point of view that our consciousness is just a byproduct of the brain is wrong, and they're starting to understand that now. So, our consciousness could be what a ghost is.
1: Our consciousness could be what a ghost... I see. Okay, yeah. In all the years that you've been doing this, I mean, how many... I don't know if this is even you might think this is an absurd question, but because I've never seen anything, thank goodness, because I think it would freak me out entirely. But I mean, full apparitions, are you seeing these on a daily basis, weekly basis, monthly basis, yearly basis?
0: Well, if you look at our website, it's mysteryghostproductions.co.za. I don't know if you're able to pull it up in front of you while you can talk.
1: I shall,
0: mysteryghostproductions.co.za. There is a section.

0: easily manipulated, but they can't be, because you see, I'll give you an example. There's one called The Lady
1: Mark, I'm so sorry. We're going to have to end it there. I'm so sorry, but I'm going to encourage people to go to the website, which is Mystery Ghost Productions, that I'm looking on at the moment.
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8: It's time for us to talk to Julian De La Hunt, the CEO of Clay. Clay Bricks, he says, ushers in a new era in special building and designing materials. Julian De La Hunt, welcome. It's great to have you.
9: Thanks for the opportunity.
8: Is it cheaper? Let's start there. Is it cheaper? We're buckling under. You know that.
9: Well,
8: how do you measure cheap? Yeah, I can see that exactly. CEO mind working overtime.
9: Yeah, so we've been making, my father started making bricks a good 50-odd years ago.
8: Yeah, you're an institution.
9: Yeah, well.
8: Just tell us about that history.
9: Yeah, thank you. So by interesting way, my father got into the business, as I said, in the late 60s. He was working on mines as an electrical chemist. He worked on an interesting man. This man got fired on the mines and ended up in Cape Town working for a company called Blake's Bricks as a general manager. And a job came about it, and he knew my father and called him in, and he entered the brick industry, learned from a young man at about 35, going from factory to factory. And then this group of companies was taken over by a larger group, and my dad went up to the head office and came back to my mom and said, no, he can't see himself working in this big corporate environment. And so 1969 started on his own.
8: And it was called?
9: Uerstenberg Brick in those days.
8: Yeah.
9: And then about, I joined in about 87, we started another branch called Clay Tile. And then in 2006, we managed to buy out our partners and amalgamate the two. And we've been called Clay Tile, but making bricks and confusing a lot of people for many years, being Clay Tile, being making a hang of a lot of bricks.
8: Yeah. What's your volumes at the moment? How much bricks do you make in a month?

0: The Afrikaans would say it's a toilet full of stenen. And we do about 10 to 11 million bricks a month.
1: Sure. And that's always a bit of an indicator as to where the economy is at, is it not?
0: It is.
1: So where is the economy at?
0: Yeah, that's a good one. I mean, in my career, we've seen that it's always been sort of interest rate cycle linked.
1: Okay.
0: So it's been a boom to bust, sort of, you sort of get through the hard times and then try and reinvest and modernize and things like that. So definitely over the years, there's been shrinking. In the last few years, what's hit our industry hard, and as you can see by the construction companies shrinking, is the lack of government spending. We enthusiastically see green shoots of that being invigorated again. And it's really been private sector and commercial stuff that's kept us alive.
1: So you're not talking a new language necessarily. You're talking brick and mortar still.
0: That's the old stuff. It's written in our language. We hit by a ton of bricks, or we build step by or brick by brick. It's so infused in our language.
1: It's a paradigm, is it not? Mm. Have we not moved beyond that paradigm in terms of our innovation, our technology?
0: Absolutely. So our approach is, I mean, clearly we all know about how much energy buildings use and the materials in buildings. So we're aware of that, and our approach is to change that step by step. And our company over the years has made major increments in that. So our biggest one was in about 2008. We modernized. We put up this plant where we could capture our emissions, clean them up. And we made the big step of, in the old days, everybody used to make a solid brick, 100% solid. And we started perforating them. That means it has holes in them. That means dematerialization, less energy to transport. That was the first major step. And that, unfortunately, happened just as the world economic crisis happened. And just after the World Cup, we had like a market halved. But we managed to survive that, and that gave us strength. And then again in 2018, we saw a newer technology, which we implemented. Fortunately, there are two elements out there. There's a stick, and there's a carrot. One of the carrots is government incentives for energy efficiency. And we participated on a program called 12L Tax Incentive, where we used UCT's Energy Research Center. They researched all our baseline readings, how much it consumed to do make the bricks, implemented the new technology, and were rewarded a tax benefit for doing that.
1: But you're baking. You're needing power.
0: Absolutely. So the incremental improvements that we've done is to increase that perforation, to minimize our carbon usage in all ways. So every time we make the brick lighter, that is less energy to dry, fire, less raw material, everything. Another incentive out there is the EDGE tool, which has been brought to all developing nations. And there are different ratings for different building materials. So that's another carrot. So one of the carrots is you'll get more points in this rating tool if you move from a solid brick to a brick with more than 25% perforations. So in the Western Cape, we're the only manufacturer who does that, that can give that. So developers all around are now doing this.
1: How far can you push perforations?
0: So in Europe, they're going right up to, on blocks, right up to 50%.
1: Wow.
0: Yeah. So, yeah, I mean, if you travel, you'll see that. That's the norm. So,
1: and that's air, right?
0: It's absolutely. Mm-hmm. So it's not clay, and so you're encapsulating air, so you've got some insulation properties coming with that. But bringing these changes, we've had resistance. When we came into these products, market says, they want a good old solid brick. And we had to change the culture, educate. So it wasn't easy bringing out change. People like to stick with the norm. And so that's been quite a road. Our new things we've done just this year, we're putting, you're talking about solar, we're putting 1.3 megawatts of solar onto our roofs. We will then generate about 30% of our own energy. That should be up and running in January. And then we've ordered our first electric loader, front-end loader, these massive yellow earth-moving machines. It's hard to imagine that you picks up 3-4 tons of clay and puts it in the bin. We've got a battery-operated one.
1: Yeah. I'd like to see your electricity bill, 10 million bricks.
0: You don't want to. You don't want to, believe me.
1: Jammerum van Jovert. Okay, because we're talking about circular economy, and we've got to cajole, nudge, you know, into more sustainable means of production and usage thereof. And you didn't talk about affordability, because I know you're going to talk affordability over the long term, right? That would be your measure of it.
0: Well, for us, for me personally, we've make clay bricks, which are used extensively and are going to be there for many years to come. The houses I know are built with our clay bricks and many other, they're there forever. But
1: my ma sê, ek het 'n baks DNA's.
0: Net so. And if you go past more impoverished communities, they're not building with clay. They're building those,
1: call it?
0: Cement, lelike blokke. Where everybody gets
1: cold.
0: Cool,
1: a spade a spade. Cement, lelike blokke. Those are the big ones with the big holes inside.
0: And not only that.
1: What about productivity? You got the lighter, smaller brick. They got the bigger, heavier brick.
0: Absolutely. So there are two components into the cost of a building. Mm. Let's say we could reduce the cost of the brick, and it's a smaller brick. If you have a bigger unit, that's, from a labor perspective, is going to be more efficient. So we are developing a larger block. We've had our first one.
1: Okay. So the larger block does translate to better productivity.
0: Absolutely. So we've got to get in the wall a cheaper house. We have biggest challenge is with government subsidy, it's fixed. It's not really growing over the years. And we're saying, come on, guys, look at 3 years, 5 years, 10 years down the track. Look at the maintenance of that house. Let's make sure we're building a home that you don't have to touch in years to come. But unfortunately, the government's under pressure to deliver units, and we look at a South African short-term sort of mentality.
1: There is innovation, and we spoke about, I guess, somebody that we mutually know. Knew, and I liked this old gentleman. His name, Ivor Duncan, and he lived in Somerset West. I was fortunate to spend a lot of time with him. He was the quintessential inventor, crazy nutter. One of the things he invented was bricks.
0: Yeah, so in
1: using
0: industry,
1: plastic bottles.
0: Yeah, we've seen many technologies. So obviously it's in our space. So everybody says, is there a different way? Our objective is we love clay. We really think it's a good thing. So we apply our ingenuity, and we're always innovating. My dad was the type of guy, every morning there would be, hey, we've got to do this smarter. There must be a different way. We've traveled to all over Europe. We went to factories. We researched. We've made many things, many that haven't worked, and a lot, thank you, that have worked.
1: So you said it served you well, but innovation, we know it's a hotbed.
0: Yeah, for sure.
1: Do you see it as a threat?
0: If I don't see things as a threat, then I'd become complacent.
1: But also an opportunity, I imagine.
0: Absolutely. So, I mean, you've heard all about 3D printing of with cement, all those sort of things. Government does a big drive 10, 15 years ago. They called them ABTs, Alternative Building Technologies.
1: Yeah.
0: They were hell-bent on pushing these other things. We've chosen to think to modernize and improve what we've got.
1: Mm.
0: And that's our thing.
1: I am chatting to Julian de la Hunt. He's the CEO of Clay, spelled with a K. We're going to find out exactly why in a short while. Clay bricks is a new era in special building and design materials. And again, I'm beginning to understand the bricks industry. And maybe just that's the trip that you're on as well. Can your guest comment on the Bag That Builds project that incorporates waste plastic in the composition of building materials? I think you have. But do you want to respond to Hillary?
0: Thank you. Yeah, so one of the things we're looking at is there's a lot of waste going to landfill, and that's everybody's trying to improve on that. So there's different technologies around the world where people have used different waste streams in the corporation of bricks. So things that we have achieved, we've been using waste streams from the paper industry. We use paper pulp incorporated in the bricks. And that would have gone to landfill. And currently we also have got machinery coming from Europe where we're going to use chipped alien vegetation to substitute on other carbons that we're firing. So we've got a couple of initiatives running to improve the way we do things.
1: Mm. Let's talk about clay. Why is it spelled with a K? What is the message?
0: Yeah, so as I said, we've been trading all through the years as clay tile. We've got a good reputation there for clay building bricks. That's been really based on just service and delivery and quality. The structure to sell those bricks are a lot simpler, you know. Pick up the phone and your building merchant will have bricks. We obviously sell through the building merchants. We sell to the large, big construction sites on the way, and we're supplying all those things. So we have our marketing channels for that,
1: sure.
0: Or really selling channels. And so when we started last year to the small factory to make all these beautiful aesthetic products. We said, now what? We're going to bring confusion. Clay Tile making this. So we decided it was an opportunity to rebrand, and we bounced ideas around. First, we thought we'd try and call ourselves Clay with a C, and we found some guy selling bentonite clay had the domain. So we thought again, and we got some marketing people involved, and some smart one came up with a K, and that stuck. So our overall company would be Clay. Clay Brick would be the brick manufacturing that everybody knows us in Cape Town. They know us. They know the quality. They know the service. And the new division is Clay Concept.
1: Is that bespoke, high end?
0: Absolutely.
1: Okay.
0: So a range, but generally, because we are handling everything by hand, it's the same process. We take clay, we crush it, extrude it, a lot more finesse in it, but more refining. But it's small runs, so it's very much hand operated. So
1: and design as well.
0: Absolutely. So we've been following trends when I travel, and what now I'd say is so easy, pick up your phone, Pinterest, and all these things, and you're seeing these. And we're getting people shoving their phones in our face and pointing at them and saying, can you make this?
1: What kind of solutions have you offered as Clay Concepts, and what is the ambit of solution that you offer?
0: Yeah, so it's a range. I'll break it up probably into three major segments. The good old-fashioned clay quarry tile, which is a Cape heritage, in your square red tiles,
1: Is that the one you gave me, Amy? Is that one? Okay, I got it, yeah.
0: I've seen it.
1: Ah, cool. You got to see it to understand it.
0: Yeah. So, and in different sizes. Now we funk it up a bit and we make them rectangular and smaller and linear. So the linear look is big nowadays. So that's something that's only 3.5 centimeters wide, but it could be 22 long, 30 or 3.
1: So it's a cover. You don't plaster over it.
0: No, absolutely.
1: You can paint over it.
0: This we want to show.
1: Yeah.
0: So this is a totally different thing. We're making bricks. Some of our bricks are face bricks, but the majority are plastered, and this is all aesthetics. So now we've had to transform ourselves into a bit of a marketing organization.
1: Mm.
0: So that's a heck. Now I have to get out of factory and come speak to you.
1: This is
0: a story.
1: B2C.
0: There we go.
1: Yeah, I got you.
0: So it's totally new stuff for us.
1: But you have a visible presence. There's an online space where we can go and check out your product.
0: So we've just revamped the website, which is clay.co.za.
1: With a K.
0: K with a K. Clay with a K.
1: Clay with a K.
0: Careful now. And then we've got Instagram page, which is Clay South Africa, with also with a K. And we've got passionate salespeople. It's amazing, our salespeople, because now they're selling stuff that they find beautiful. And it's just passion. They look at the stuff coming out the factory and say, wow, I want this in my own house.
1: Mm.
0: And so it's a exciting phase we're going into. It's totally new.
1: Well, it was like a chatting with you. We've got to wrap it there. Julian Delahunt, the CEO of Clay with a K. Go and Google it. Go and find it. Get the pics and get a sense.
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6: We're talking about bladder health. We very seldom think about the bladder as a thing that requires attention or needs help until something goes wrong, which I guess is how we approach a lot of our health. You don't really think about the health of a particular organ, a muscle, a part of the body until something goes wrong. But I stumbled across a really interesting TikTok video a couple of weeks ago, and it was a specialist saying that for many of us, we actually have really bad bladder physiology. Our bladder isn't where it should be. And one of the things they mentioned was having to go to the bathroom often. And they were saying you shouldn't be needing to go every 2 to 3 hours. You should definitely be concerned if you're waking up through the night. We're joined on the line by healthcare practitioner. They're also the founder of Functional Health. Plexi Gurr joins us. And we're talking about bladder physiology, how our bladder works, what our bladder needs, and some of the things we should be concerned about when it comes to our bladder health. So let's start with What is the bladder's function in our bodies?
7: Okay. So the bladder is basically there to store the urine. So urine, we make it as, you know, as a waste product in our kidneys. You know, they filter out the toxins that our body encounter. And then that urine that's made in the kidneys runs down these little tubes, you know, the ureters into the bladder. So it's basically a reservoir, because otherwise if we didn't have that, we'll be dripping all the time. So it's basically a place to carry and contain this waste product, which is urine.
6: Mm-hmm. And so what are some of the symptoms or some of the indications that your bladder might not be in the best health? So for instance, when you get older or sometimes after pregnancy, you might start having concerns about leaking or incontinence, so not being able to control or, you know, control the bladder. What are some of the things you should be, that are signs, that are indications that something isn't altogether right with your bladder?
7: Okay. Yeah. So specifically speaking about incontinence. So in other words, there is two types of incontinence. There is stress incontinence, where when somebody laughs or when they cough, then they leak. Okay, but there is also a condition where, you know, a person loses completely their control of the blood, and then they have to have, you know, a catheter put in and a bag. And that happens, that's more serious when you've got, you know, like a medical condition. It could be like an autoimmune disease, you know, that destroys the nerves that supply the bladder, so you lose control of the bladder. But the most common one with women, it's, you know, if they have had multiple pregnancies and during childbirth, you know, that can disrupt the integrity of the pelvic floor, and then they become incontinent. And also when people are get overweight, obesity can also cause somebody to, you know, to be incontinent. But I think the most prevalent and most bothersome problem is the infection in the bladder, the recurrent infections. I think those are notorious.
6: And how do you know, what are some of the symptoms of an infection in the bladder? I know, for instance, we're often told that you should be aware of what color, for instance, your urine is. Is it pale? Is it cloudy? Is there blood in your urine? Because that can often give an indication of what's happening with your body. Are those some of the symptoms that could sometimes tell you that there is an infection in the bladder? And how do you treat it?
7: Yeah, I think the most common and obvious symptom is discomfort and pain, okay? And then once you've got that, then it could be that, you know, your urine, like you said, you could see blood in there, and the smell of the urine could be different. And the color is more dependent on exactly what you've eaten before or how much water you drank. And because if you take certain medications or certain food, like, for example, beetroot and turmeric and stuff like that, you can see the color of your urine changing. That's not a problem. I think what is more problematic is that if there is it's cloudy and it's also got a very bad smell. But the traditional treatment of infection in the bladder is usually antibiotics. But, you know, there are places for that. But the problem with that is that some of the infections are very resistant to that type of antibiotics. So a person ends up getting all these antibiotics. And today everybody knows that, you know, if you keep on taking these antibiotics, they actually degrade your gut health. And one of the reasons why people keep on getting urinary tract infections, bladder infections, is because they've disrupted the microbiome in their gut due to these antibiotics. So there is a lot of natural things that are quite effective, but they don't seem to be known. You know, there's things like D-mannose, cranberry, a juice extract, you know, things like ginger, things like something called NAC, which is an amino acid, which is very effective at treating, you know, bladder infections. And obviously, hydration is also very important, drinking lots of fluids, drinking lots of teas that are called diuretics, things like parsley and dandelion. So there is a lot of alternatives that we can use to treat bladder infections.
6: And so, you know, what, as you mentioned, some of the treatments, Benji on WhatsApp says, my friend says that cranberry is nature's bladder antibiotic. Is that true? If yes, is the juice okay? The other thing a lot of people also take for bladder health or general sort of reproductive health is citrus soda. So that sort of alkaline powder, does that help as well with bladder issues?
7: Yeah, I think, you know, it depends. If it's a mild infection, so the problem with cranberry juice, if you have ever eaten real cranberries, you can't eat them. They are potent. So most of the cranberry juices that are sitting on the counter, they are basically sugar, colored sugar. And sugar is one of the problems because sugar affects the pH of the blood, and that can also cause you to have an infection. So cranberry juice extract, but you also find it in the form of capsules. So in health shops, if you go there, they will have, you know, cranberry juice extract. It is the extract that you need. That would be potent because you need a certain, you know, set of concentration for you to be able to get that therapeutic benefit.
6: Mm. In the instance where you are someone that urinates quite often, I was reading an article that says if you're going to the bathroom 8 or more times a day, that may be, you know, an indication that something is wrong. Obviously, all people are different. Our bodies are different. Our bladders are different. But in general, what is the number of times you should be visiting the bathroom? Is it normal to be waking up during the night to go to the bathroom?
7: I would say that, yeah, of course, if you're waking up too often, I would say that if somebody is waking up once, we need to ask ourselves, okay, is this person drinking just before they go to bed? And if they do indeed, that is completely normal. But if you're waking up 2-3 times a night, and then you might have to think of stopping drinking water before you go to bed. But I would think that going to the bathroom every 3 hours is during the day is normal. And then in the evening, you shouldn't drink a lot of water before you go to bed. Because if you drink a lot of water before you go to bed, you get up twice a night. But that doesn't mean there's anything wrong with your bladder. It just means that, you know, during the time you're supposed to be resting, you drink a lot of water and now you have to go to the bathroom. But I would say, you know, normally during the day, you know, every 3 hours going to the bathroom is normal.
6: It seems that men and women often have different causes or different factors that may lead to bladder control problems. You touched on it a little bit earlier on, that, you know, sometimes, for instance, there may be changes as a result of pregnancy or childbirth. So what are some of those factors for women that also then weaken the pelvic floor muscle? And then what are the issues for men? And do women have more, are they more likely to have these bladder control challenges than men?
7: Yes, you are correct. Indeed, you are correct. So it's got to do with the anatomy of the pelvic floor for a woman, for example. You know, the little tube that leads from the bladder to the outside, the urethra, is very short for women, and that means they are more prone to getting infections. And also, you know, most of the infections, blood infections for women, the source is actually the men. So because what happens, you find that there's something called honeymoon cystitis, where a woman after sex gets a blood infection. In fact, 30% of women statistically suffer from recurrent urinary tract infection. Mm-hmm. And also sometimes it's even the quality of the sperm from the men's side. So if this man is eating a lot of sugar, a lot of pizza, that affects the pH. So the quality of the sperm also can be so bad that the woman, every time she has sex, then she gets an infection. And whereas men don't get urinary tract or blood infections often because their urethra is very, very, very, very long. And if you look also at the anatomy of a man, it's different. You know, if you think a woman's pelvic floor structure, you find that, you know, the exit for the fecal matter and for the water, for the urine, they are just very close to each other. That can also pose a challenge.
6: And so for men, what are some of the factors that can lead to their bladder control problems?
7: Okay. There could be, you know, there's autoimmune diseases that affect. So, yes, you know that the control of the bladder is actually central. You know, there are nerves that originate in the brain and they control the bladder, okay, through that big nerve called the vagus nerve. So if you have an autoimmune disease that is basically, you know, attacking that nerve, you will lose control of your, you know, of your bladder. Mm-hmm. Or sometimes you can have prostate cancer because the prostate and the bladder, they are adjacent to each other. So if the prostate changes in size, you know, it can impact the volume of the bladder, and that can also cause problems in men. So I would say in men, most of the common problems are if they have an infection, right, then they've got problems, or if they've got an autoimmune disease, or if they've got cancer of the bladder, or if they've got cancer of the prostate. So those are more pathological, whereas with women, it's more likely got to do with those things like the anatomy, the childbirth, and obesity and stuff like that.
6: A message here, Plexi, that's come through on our WhatsApp line says, "Hi, Gogs. During the day, I go to the bathroom normally. However, at night, I pee 3 to 4 times. As a result, my right side under my belly is painful. I'm 47 years old. I'm on an antibiotic for 5 days that I received from the doctor on Friday. Please kindly ask the doctor what I can do."
7: Well, in future, maybe for now, she just has to go through that course of antibiotic and finish it. And if this is happening often, rather than waiting for her to get an infection, she needs to go to somebody who does root cause medicine and find out why she keeps on getting this problem. But like I said before, she must also stop drinking water at a certain time in the evening. Like, you know, don't drink a lot of water after 6 p.m., but if there's discomfort, then this is something that needs to be investigated, because taking an antibiotic is good for you to go through that discomfort, but it doesn't really address why is this particular woman having this problem. So somebody who does root cause medicine should be able to help her.
6: Just before we wrap up, we have also received a WhatsApp voice note.
8: Your guest, does shock affect the frequency of going to the toilet? Because I have noticed with me, any disturbing factor, I go to the toilet quite rapidly. Thank you.
6: Plexi?
7: Yes. Yeah, I heard that. I was listening. Yeah, so shock, basically, think about it, it's about the nervous system. That's why some people, if they have to give a talk, the first thing they have to run to the bathroom, they get diarrhea. So yes, it is. Some people just have got this nervous predisposition. If they get very bad news, or if they've got a problem that's big that they need to solve, it's got to do with the nervous system. So yes, it happens in some people. So, you know, those people, sometimes they need just a lot of magnesium, because magnesium is very good for calming the nervous system. Some people just need more, and maybe some people are not getting enough from the diet. So yes, yeah, it is quite a thing.
6: Plexi, I must thank you very much for joining us. It's been great having you on the show.
7: My pleasure. Thank you, Googs.
6: Thank you so much. That is Plexi Gurr joining us to talk about bladder physiology and when you should be concerned about your bladder physiology.
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9: Richard Bosman is somebody who knows his way around meat. He Quality Cured Meats is the name of the business. Charcuterie that he does is absolutely fabulous. And he is doing biltong in a new way. And biltong is incredibly important in South Africa. Remember that that jingle from the 70s? It didn't go Chevrolet, Sunshine, Braaiflace and Biltong. It went Biltong, Braaiflace, Sunny Skies and Chevrolet. Biltong was number one on the list. So, Richard Bosman, what made you look at trying Biltong without preservatives?
10: Thank you very much for having me on the show. It's an honor to be with you. I was approached by Jerome Gluckman from Gluckman Family Traders, and they are the representatives of a company in Spain that is fermenting carob to get Lactobacillus plantarum, which is a very good gut bacteria for the human. And we've been able to incorporate that into our biltong that we've just launched. So we've taken out all the preservatives from the production process. We've also enhanced it with some probiotic cultures, which were beneficial for digestion.
9: So it's not a case of worrying about the presence of preservatives in biltong and saying, how can we make preservative-free biltong? It was being presented with an option, with a whey, and then going, okay, well, let me use the whey, seeing it has been presented to me.
10: So it was a double-sided approach. One was to some of the ingredients are plant polyphenols, which do the job of an antioxidant, so we don't need to add things like potassium sorbate and sodium metabisulfite. And then we've enhanced it as well with probiotic cultures, which will then, you know, propagate in your gut and help with the digestion. And we've actually made our own Worcester sauce to make sure that we've got control over every single ingredient, because that's where a large part of the chemical artificial preservatives get added in the biltong making process. But to just preface this all, you know, it is the holy grail of South African snacks, and we haven't made a product that tastes different. It's just trying to enhance it with some clever technology that's now available, and to obviously take out the chemicals that are in some biltongs.
9: And biltong tastes different. If I go to Ryan Boone and buy his biltong, it tastes different from the biltong I would buy at Frankie Fenner, which would be different from the biltong I would buy at a Woolworth store that has a butchery where they are curing their own biltong. And when I tried your biltong and the dried sausage, it had its own taste, but it was very obviously a biltong taste. It wasn't as if you'd, you know, sort of shifted the category into another realm.
10: Exactly. A lot of the butchers use batch packs from spice companies, and there are different variations with different spices that are incorporated. You know, most people use some kind of Worcester sauce, and you get very different types of Worcester sauce, and vinegars are also can be quite different. We're using a raw apple cider vinegar in our product, and it does give a slightly more fruity flavor to the druivos in particular than if you were using like a brown spirit vinegar.
9: And because I must acknowledge that you sent me some of the product to taste, so I didn't buy it. How does it compare in price per kilogram with some of the other commercial biltongs which are around?
10: We're about 15% cheaper than Woolworths if you order online from our store. So I think we're not the cheapest biltong out there. We do source grass-fed beef from Langside Meats in the Eastern Cape, which does have a premium. And we're not trying to be the most expensive either. We're kind of just below the top mark at the moment.
9: Sitar asks if it's halal.
10: The beef that we get from Langside is halal, but my factory where we manufacture is not certified halal.
9: Is that something you're going to try and get right?
10: I think we would probably look to find someone else who can do production and packing for us that would be halal certified, because obviously the source of the beef isn't an issue and the ingredients aren't an issue. It's just the actual, because we process pork in our facility, it would be very difficult to make that halal.
9: And Richard, availability, I know that one can buy your stuff at various outlets, Organic Zone close to where I live, which is getting increasingly busy. It's almost impossible to find a parking space within 35 kilometers of it these days, but anyway, that's just my little moan. And you also do online. Where should people look for this product, and can we just you're calling it Hunt and Gather Biltong, and
10: that's the brand that Jerome and I have created together. Yeah, so it's not under my Richard Bosman brand. We've created a separate brand, and we'd like, you know, the packaging stands out. You'll see it far more clearly in supermarkets and delis. At the moment, we have an online shop where you can order for home delivery. We're supplying Bennett's in Constantia Village, and Olive Branch Deli are about to receive their first order. And the Beacon Island Spa have just ordered the full range to stock in their outlet as well. So we're trying to get into independent stores initially before we go to big retailers. But online is definitely the easiest way to order.
9: And just the site identification?
10: huntandgather.co.za.
9: Simple as that. Richard, thank you very much. Al has just said, how does this business model work? It's always fascinated me, these niche markets. Do you have an answer to a question I'm not sure I fully understand?
10: Well, we obviously, because I already have a production facility, we haven't invested in a whole new plant, luckily. Jerome has been fantastic in terms of doing the branding and packaging and sourcing the ingredients that we use. And obviously, we do need to get to a critical mass to make it viable and to make a return on it. And the idea would be to have online independent dailies, maybe one or two retailers. And that's generally, you know, if we can get enough critical mass like that, we'll be able to make some money.
9: Thank you very, very much indeed for chatting to us, and good luck with this new venture. Richard Bosman of Richard Bosman Quality Cured Meat, but the new Biltong, the Biltong Meat Aus Preservatives, is under the brand Hunt and Gather.
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1: Good evening, I'm Zingisa Chirwa. Young people have vented their frustrations in a youth parliament held in Johannesburg today, with unemployment labelled a national disaster and many placing unequal education among their top concerns. Marking 50 years since the Soweto student uprising, young people say the government has failed to level the playing field in education, often setting township and rural youths behind their former Model C counterparts when they enter universities. They say mental health problems among young people are rising as despondent youth drop out of school and sink into depression, while others turn to crime and drugs in the township due to lack of opportunities to sustain themselves. Lindsay Detlinger has more.
2: As tensions flared at times in the Johannesburg City Hall, young people lashed out at Parliament's presiding officers and MPs, saying they feel the annual Youth Parliament is just a tick box exercise.
3: Resolutions were taken in that Youth Parliament, but we have not gotten a report in terms of the implementation of those resolutions.
2: Meanwhile, representatives from non-profit organisations Save the Children have lamented the lack of funding to deal with societal ills facing youths in the townships.
4: I want accountability. I'm sick and tired. We have questions, but you don't get resolutions.
2: This youth says today's generation has to take the 1976 fight for equal education a step further.
3: But what we must do is to make sure that that equality education that they fought for is translated into decent work.
2: An unemployed Sedibeng youth with a law degree says having been unemployed since 2019, she finds it difficult to encourage school leavers to study further. Lindsay Dentlinger, Eyewitness News.
1: Meanwhile, the South African Federation of Trade Unions says the country must confront the growing crisis of youth exclusion. On June 16, 1976, black South African pupils led a series of protests across the country against being taught in Afrikaans during apartheid. SAFTU General Secretary Zwelinzima Mavavi says young South Africans remain locked out of work, education and training, raising serious concerns about the generation's future prospects.
5: Perhaps the greatest tragedy confronting youth is what is happening after school. Millions of young people leave the education system only to enter a labor market characterized by mass unemployment, precarious work, and hopelessness. The reality is that millions of young South Africans are neither in employment, education, nor training, represent one of the greatest failures of our democratic transition.
1: A KwaZulu-Natal man who died in Russia after being falsely lured there for a lucrative job will finally be buried this weekend, 2 months after his passing. Sihle Makhaya was promised a VIP protection job by a dodgy recruitment agency, but was instead asked to sign a year's contract to fight on the front line of the Russia-Ukraine war. The family says Makhaya refused and died due to illness while in the foreign country. KZN Transport MEC's Boniso Duma says it took help from national government to repatriate his remains.
6: Once again, we express our deepest appreciation to the President of the Republic, His Excellency President Matamela, and the Minister of International Relations, Ronald Lamula, for the support, and Deputy Minister Alvin Bottas. Equally, we want to thank President Vladimir Putin and his government for the support. We pause to salute the DECO team that worked with our team on this difficult assignment. The sanctions against Russia and the language barrier made the work very difficult. However, they worked efficiently for 6-9 days in service of the Makhaya family.
1: The family says they're grateful they can now bid him farewell in a more dignified manner. And in Norway, the son of Norway's crown princess, Marius Borg-Hobby, has been sentenced to 4 years in prison for several offences, including 2 rapes. The 29-year-old had been charged with sexually assaulting 4 women who were asleep or unable to resist between 2018 and 2024. He was acquitted of 2 of the charges. The verdict was handed down by the Oslo District Court this morning, nearly 3 months after his closely watched 6-week trial. And in your financials, gold is trading at $4,336.95 an ounce. The rand is 16.19 to the dollar, 21.74 to the pound, and 18.78 to the euro. Brent crude oil is $82.91 a barrel. A partly cloudy Youth Day is in store for Gauteng tomorrow. Johannesburg dropping to overnight lows of 6 degrees, peaking at 17. Pretoria a low of 7 and a high of 19. Vereeniging 3 and 19 degrees. Cape Town can expect clear skies with a gentle southeaster at a low of 10 and a high of 18 degrees. The top story in EWN this hour, young people have vented their frustrations in a youth parliament held in Johannesburg today, with unemployment labeled a national disaster and many placing unequal education among their top concerns.
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8: We're going to talk to Master Drive, the Master Drive plan to address the risks taken by bike delivery drivers. And it's centered on specialized advanced rider training aimed at correcting dangerous behaviors and instilling defensive riding techniques. The core of the offering for delivery riders is the Master Biker Training Program, and it focuses specifically on the challenges faced by the sector in the South African context. Eugene Herbert, CEO of Master Drive, joins us on the line. Welcome, Eugene. Great to have you with us.
9: Hi there. Nice to chat with you, and welcome to the listeners.
8: Same. And, you know, we've been obviously talking about this kind of issue. We have more delivery drivers on bikes in Cape Town. We are seeing in our daily lives little accidents and little fender benders, and sometimes even worse that comes with this particular trend. They bring so much convenience to our lives, and we thank the brands that have enabled this. You are saying, essentially, these bike drivers can get on a bike simply with a written exam. That doesn't equip them necessarily to take to the roads. Tell us about the background to the solution that you brought.
9: If I can just put it into context, and I think what really highlighted it was the delivery service grew during COVID, when it was convenient to have people deliver stuff. And I think that just sparked the influx of both the service as well as an opportunity for job creation. Anecdotally, you will probably find, because I don't think they're actual statistics, the greater majority of those bike riders are foreigners. And it's an access to a job. And, you know, by all accounts, when you read what they get paid, it's hardly ideal. So if it's an entry-level job, if they don't have the skills, and as you so rightly highlighted what we pointed out, just need a learner's license to get on a bike and drive. And I've spoke to a driver once that said he had been to one of the well-known companies, I won't mention them. They said, do you want a job? And they said, yes. And they said, well, go get your license and I'll give you a job. And that was a sum total. He could kind of demonstrate that he had the capacity to ride a bike. But, you know, riding a bike is so much more than just getting on and steering it. And if you don't have the skills and some training which is attached to it, you're going to be a hazard on the road. And that's one of the challenges that we face.
8: And it could negatively impact the brands that they represent. So to what extent do the brands need to take an ownership of this capability on the road?
9: Well, I think it's not to what extent. They should take ownership of that, because think about this. They're dealing with the life of an individual that is exposed. The person who's riding that bike probably doesn't have the right equipment. And I'm sure that you've seen some of the riders that have got their helmet perched on top of their head like a cap. With that, have a look at the kit that they're wearing. Should they fall, and there's a high likelihood, they're going to injure themselves as a result of that. So the brand that is promoting the service, and let's not go into who they are, and I think if you look at the numbers, there's probably in the region of 25,000 to 30,000 of those riders on the road at any given time around the country. So I personally believe that they should accept responsibility for ensuring that those people who are representing the brand, A, are riding a decent machine, B, have had some training at least, understand and know the rules of the road, and are equipped with the right kit, so that in the likelihood, and that's not possibility, likelihood of them involved in an incident, a collision, they are going to be slightly better protected.
8: Absolutely. Yeah, so it literally is a win-win. The market is growing exponentially. We are delivering jobs. Now, let's keep them safe. Given also that our road users and especially car drivers are not mindful of those on two wheels.
9: Well, in addition to that, I think that your delivery bike rider today has taken on almost the persona that people feel about taxi drivers. They're necessary evil. But they don't mind using it when they want to deliver to their home. So they accept that they're going to do dangerous things, that they probably are not well equipped to deal with whatever happens. And I think that as a result of that, there's got to be something, and I will share with you, we are engaging with a number of them at the moment to see how we can upskill them with a view to making sure that they're safe on the road. And I'll give you a typical, you know, you drive a motor car, I assume. So when you have to do an emergency stop, you put your foot on the brakes and the car comes to a stop, correct? Because it's on all four wheels. When you're on a bike, a motorcycle, you lock up the brakes and you know what happens? The front wheel slides out and if there's a bit of dirt or rubble on the road, you can imagine. Now that happens in front of a car or a truck. So the consequences of something such as that happening are far greater. Now, we know what the ratio is of people who are dependent on a breadwinner. You know, that it's not just the one person who's now incapacitated. Whole families are affected.
8: Also, I mean, they're relatively small CC bikes. They're configured for a load. I would imagine the load brings additional handling capability.
9: Yes, so depending on what the load is, of course, there's this box perched on the back. It affects the handling of the vehicle. You know, our training program, if I can mention it, we talk about we teach people to experience the consequences of an incident without the cost, so the crash without the bash. Now, when we do the training, it's got a load on it because it affects it. And you know, if you've ever ridden a bike with a brilliant rider, the handling characteristics are slightly different. And so by putting that load on it, and there is a slight aerodynamic component. It's got a bit of wind that's pushing back out of there. And then, of course, if you've ever driven behind it, you'll see the wheels are at cross purposes. The one is pointing one way and the other is pointing the other way. And it's because of like the maintenance, that breakdown, and I'm sure you've seen them on the side of the road repairing it. So the situation is far from ideal. And to get back to your original question, the people who are employing them or using or getting them to deliver their product should accept some responsibility for it.
8: I got a message in. Let's take a look at that particular message. It reads, if delivery bike riders operated safely and the corporations kept them safe, delivery would be five times what we pay for delivery. Okay, the implication of equipping them with the necessary skills to safely navigate our roads is going to make the service more expensive. That's an implication that somebody is proposing.
9: Look, that's a reality, but there again, you know, we're happy to take the service and benefit from it because it's convenient. But the onus is also nice to accept that if, and I'm saying if and when they do that training, there may be an additional cost to it. But that's something that's as responsible corporate citizens, as responsible parents, as responsible households, we should be prepared to do. So we can't expect something for nothing and without sad consequences. And if you have a look at that rider, he wants to do a job, he wants to work, and I know that there are challenges associated with it. But don't we want to make a difference? We kill 11,000 people on our roads every year. It's improved a little. But we get up and we complain that, no, government's not doing this and that's not happening. But are we prepared as individuals to accept that there's a cost of doing something such as that? And I'm sure that those people, if they sit about it reasonably well and think about it, they will at some stage realize that they can be part of the solution instead of just identifying the problem and pointing out what everybody else should do about it.
8: This is a perception of our roads in Cape Town. It's the delivery driver riding in my blind spot. It's the Uber driving 40 in a 60 zone ahead of me. It's the taxi driver driving in both lanes. It's crazy out there, is it not? Is it not Eugene Herbert, the CEO of Master Drive? It is crazy out there. What you're asking of employers would mean ongoing training and retraining. You're saying ensure proper training, monitor and penalize and reward roadworthiness. This is an ongoing engagement with the people that deliver the service that you are proposing. Master Drive plan is a holistic one, I get the sense. But the impact of the service would be additional cost to the consumer.
9: Yeah, you know, if I can maybe just relate it to the taxi, for example. Taxi riders, so those who get in the back of the taxi, they in some instances pressurize the taxi driver to do things that are totally inappropriate. For example, if they're running late, they say to them, you know, drive up to the yellow lane or stop here, and then the taxi pulls across from the right lane to the left lane or something. So I think while we can identify the problem with the corporation that is providing the service, it's got to be seen collectively. There's individual responsibility with everybody. And I think given the fact that there's such a flagrant violation of the laws, the rules of the road on an ongoing basis, when every citizen who's a responsible motorist accepts that they should do the right thing, we will see a gradual change. You know, one of the things that you think about road rage, for example, a car passes you and the indicators are flashing and you think, so why can't you just be in the queue like everybody else? But if we gave them the benefit of the doubt, for example, that could be somebody rushing the wife off for an emergency seizure at the hospital or something. We're too quick to engage with other

0: The listener who made the comment, yes, the service may end up costing more. But look at the corporations that are providing those services. They're reporting really, really good profits.
1: Absolutely.
0: So
1: gross.
0: Instead of the CEOs and the shareholders taking their dividends out, put some of that back into upgrading it. And as a result of that, they will
1: As a corporate investment. And equips
0: absolutely.
1: Those in the gig economy to entice other opportunity as well.
0: Eugene
1: Herbert, CEO of Master Drive, appreciate your time and insights, and most importantly, the solutions that you offer.
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3: Look at all of the articles that have been written about the anti-foreigner sentiments in Kenya against Somalis. That's happening right now. It is not being called xenophobic. The issue of the Kingdom of Cambodia that has specifically named the very specific groups that they want out of Cambodia. That is not called xenophobic. The expulsion of Nigerians in Japan. That is not being called xenophobic. And it is deliberate and very, very easy to see if you watch.
2: Aubrey Masango on Cape Talk.
4: Cape Talk.
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6: In our Belief Matters feature, we're talking about African monarchies and if they are still relevant today. We're joined by Mohaile Mohashwa, historian and founder of Darkipedia. And do let us know, let's use this as an information sharing space, which are the African monarchs that you follow? There are some who can speak of, I mean, we have Shaka Ilembe that really ignited a lot around the Zulu monarchy in South Africa, though they are the ones that are widely known of. Mohaile, welcome to the show. Thank you so much for joining us.
7: Hi, Dumela le bogile kae?
6: Ke te bona kae?
7: Re gona and the listeners. Hi.
6: Okay, so I want to maybe, before we get into African monarchies, let's speak about monarchies as a whole. We know that the UK, we have known of their monarchy being a colony of the United Kingdom for as long as what we were. So we're quite familiar, but there are many other monarchies around the world. We have Princess Charlene of Monaco that we know of, our very own. But are you getting a sense that the, let's call it the 2000s, the 2Ks, are in touch at all with any royalty around the world before we delve into Africa?
7: We, by virtue of evolution, when I really work in the listeners, people are slowly detaching from the concept of monarchy because we have over time seen municipalities and governments take over largely the administrative part of leadership. And that is our day-to-day life. So we are in contact with those. And by due process, then the monarchs take the back seat with time. So no, people are not so much in touch anymore with the monarchs.
6: So let's look then at Africa, because there are monarchies outside of our own country. What are you sensing and what are you seeing?
7: The African landscape is still very much in touch with the concept of monarchy, because remember, the concept itself was birthed on this continent. The other nations, in fact, copied it from this continent and replicated wherever they are. We are the nations that are very much still in touch with this concept as its custodians. And the reason for that, it's just that by cosmology, we are royal people by design, and then there will be subjects and then so forth. And then later, when the colonies arrived, only then the concept of government and governance was introduced. But by cosmology, we are more aristocrats, if you put it that way. So Africa, by far, we're still very much in touch with the concept of monarchy.
6: I'm actually also just thinking about the fact that maybe monarchies would play a different role in our lives if we didn't have the heads of states in the form of prime ministers and presidents.
7: Yes. When you know, there is a lot that our governments and municipalities do for us, but there are competencies that you would never take away from monarchies, because by design, cosmologically, they are the custodians of the lands. Remember, a land is a living organism. It's not just a

0: bulk of sand and rock and plants on it. It leaves, that is why plants grow on it, and we get food from it. The rain comes, we get water. So there is a relationship between humans and the land, and our contacts as humans to the land are the monarchs. And that is a competence that you never take away from the monarchs. Am I making sense?
1: No, completely. I mean, I just was thinking now about the fact that there are still areas where things are done via the chief. So even though you have your municipalities and your ward councillors, things still go via the chief. Some areas we know are a lot more strict than others, where you kind of want to get, I wouldn't say permission, but the blessing of those that come from that land. If you're trying to do something there, let's say maybe shoot something or depict a particular story. But maybe, what is the role then of these chiefs and these kings and queens, even if they're in very small villages? What is their role?
0: You find out, I had, in the example you're making, I'm an engineer in my other profession, so in Eskom projects, when we run the lines in long distances, you go over territories of these chiefs, right? So there are times when you need to go through those villages, and as part of the process, the chiefs in those regions must be incorporated into the programs, because you will be working on their land. So as part of those programs, Eskom and state must engage those chiefs. As it's like someone coming to run a pipeline through your yard, even if you're here in Rosebank. There must exist that communication between you and the people that are coming to do that work. So we find ourselves in loggerheads a lot of times with the chiefs. In some instances, they throw us off the villages because the process to engage them was flawed and so forth. They start thinking, you know?
1: I hear you completely.
0: There was one contractor that was thrown off the village and he couldn't work. And the people are still waiting for their electricity because there was that distance between the chief and the contractor, and stories like those. But it also, this is also about maintaining the program of empowering also the locals while you're doing work in that space and so forth. But there are certain competencies countrywide that are very important to bring to this conversation. In terms of the role and relevance of the monarchs, I want to give you an example with the phenomenon that we have currently on the N1, the road, the big artery, the road. We have got these incidents there. Quarterly, we lose people. There will be this accident that takes place there. You lose about 40 people in an instance. In some cases, it's 50. You must have heard of this accident. And recently, 2 or 3 weeks ago, we had one in the Vembe region. This are anomalies that takes place when you try to remove the monarchs from their role. There are these rituals that the monarchs ought to conduct annually towards the land as the custodians of the land. And now that they are pushed towards the back by municipalities and government, you see these disasters we experience as the humanities occupying those particular pieces of land. This shows that there will not come a time in our life where the monarchs are no longer necessary. So by that I'm saying, the moment we start to encourage and empower the kings and the chiefs, the powers to exercise the duties that they have towards the land that we occupy as humanity, we will see more peace start to reign between us and the land itself. And some of the disasters we are experiencing, for example, in the coastal regions, in the Eastern Cape and the Natal regions, you would need, Cape Town is currently known as the Cape of Storms. Recently, a race was cancelled there. There was going to be a marathon there. And we experience one of these things. These are examples of things that come to the fore when the custodians of the land are pushed back. by what we are seeing today as the municipalities and government. So don't ever think there will come a time you no longer need the monarchs and the chiefs.
1: And I think also their role in preserving the history and the culture is so, so important as well.
0: You will see every year in the winter season, we have our young men ascend the mountains. Very recently, we had the reed dance in Natal. In Lesotho, they've got their rituals there. In Eswatini, we saw also they had their reed dance in September. And in Zimbabwe, in Zambia, in the Barotse land, in Malawi, all of those activities need to be continued with. They need to be sustained. And that is how we keep a harmonious relationship between us as humanity and the land that we live on.
1: I'm thinking about our current sovereign monarchies on the continent. We've got Eswatini, Lesotho, and Morocco. Do you, in your mind at all, believe that these might change at some point to no longer be sovereign monarchies and to become like some of the other countries where it isn't, you know, they've got the little subgroups of monarchies?
0: It is headed that way when I live here, and simply because of the direction the universe is taking. We are moving more towards a globalization environment, and this happens through intergovernmental agencies. You've got the likes of the United Nations and the likes of UNESCO and so forth. So you are likely to see those sovereign monarchs being swallowed by what you refer to as countries. Because you start to work through the presidential programs. There, you see the likes of G20. Those are presidents, you see. You participate in those types of programs for many things, for development, for technologies, through presidencies. So you are likely, in a very short period of time, to see something now get a president, and the king start to now take the back seat and disappear into the forest. So that is coming. It is coming in a very short space of time, I might add.
1: All right. Thank you so much, Mokgaile, for your time, particularly on this matter. And we shall see what comes of monarchies and the state of monarchies and their relevancies in Africa over the next few decades, I would say, and revisit these conversations along the way.
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4: Welcome, Ash Miller. It's always great to have you.
5: Great to chat again, Clarence. Thanks.
4: I was going to say,
5: can you hear me?
4: Ash to Houston, loud and clear.
5: Can
4: loud
5: you
4: and
5: hear
4: clear,
5: me?
4: Ash. Yes, loud and clear. Thank you very much. I didn't think I'd be reading this in these words in the Mail and Guardian attributed to you. Robben Island is not a place to sleep. Why not?
5: I think it's just the context in the way the media was presented, in that it's going to be, you know, this kind of mass tourist project, because there are so many rooms that they were talking about. It's like well over 100. And I think the problem, I know I heard you saying you stayed there yourself, and I can imagine that must have been actually an incredible experience from a learning perspective. And I did actually say in my article that there is, you know, another side of the coin where when you look at it from that different lens, you know, how can you make the space more profitable and, you know, fund the day-to-days, but how can you actually create a meaning educational experience? Then I can definitely see the value. I just worry that, you know, with these sort of projects at scale, that they become something that they're not supposed to be. Some sort of a leisure attraction, or, you know, previously a few years ago, there was a music festival that advertised they were going to host on Robben Island. And I think they actually were going to host, because they must have had permission, because they actually put an advertisement out to do it. And the feedback in the comment section from the general public was so intense and fast that they just cancelled the event. So you can already see that the general public, you know, just from a mindset point of view off the bat, was already kind of like, who wants to drink and party, you know, there?
4: Yeah.
5: So I think it kind of gets down to that for me.
4: I was there actually. It was a jazz festival, and I know that Jonathan Butler performed there. And then it rained, and we couldn't take the ferry, and we literally had to sleep the night in a really hard chair in the hall out on that particular side. And I really think that we need to exorcise all of the bad history that still lurks there. And yes, I think we should be mindful of what kind of activity happens on the island. So I'm pretty partial to jazz. But has the horse not bolted? I mean, the museum has already allocated approximately, what, 70 million to upgrade those former prison guardhouses for this purpose.
5: Yeah, so there's one that's been kind of dolled up and upgraded, one house for the project as like a pilot, if you will. But again, I think we must be very cognizant of the fact that, you know, the people who, some of the prisoners and the people who, you know, suffered at this location, they're still alive. You know, this is not a distant memory. This is like a very personal, recent thing. And I think, you know, I actually visited Auschwitz-Birkenau. And I did the tour by myself, and I remember being in the kind of bunker section where, you know, obviously a lot of prisoners would have slept together. And I remember this family taking a huge smiling selfie in that exact room where so many people were, you know, like murdered. And it was just a weird irony for me. It actually didn't sit well with me at all, that experience of, you know, like a happy, it's kind of like taking a selfie video at a funeral. I just don't think it's appropriate. And I think when you lose that kind of sense of place and you take away and you try and erase, or, you know, maybe not even intentionally erase, but when you erase the meaning, you know, then you kind of, that's when history starts to repeat itself, when you can't remember what happened and why.
4: I know when I stayed there, I had sight of Robert Sobukwe's house, and Robert Sobukwe was separated from the other political prisoners. He was alone. He was absolutely alone. He was too dangerous to put alongside Madiba and other political prisoners out on that side. And it was that kind of thing that I was contemplating. Robert Sobukwe, well, the house was right there where I was staying. So, again, if we bring sufficient weight to the historical significance and that sad history, that dark history that comes with the island, and we invoke some rules, and we kind of rent out that accommodation, the Robben Island Museum becomes less dependent on the fiscus, less dependent on our tax money, and it can go to maybe relieving the plight of the poor. I'm okay with that.
5: Yeah, and again, it's a very delicate situation. You know, this is a UNESCO World Heritage Site. It's not your usual heritage building in town where we're just going to convert it into a contemporary, you know, residential block from an office space. I'm actually a huge fan of heritage conversions and repurposing space and reusing it so that it serves a whole new purpose. I just think if you're going to do something like this, there's got to be a heavy educational angle. I think it could be quite incredible if, you know, school camps, universities, you know, even a tourist aspect of that, but some sort of, you know, educational experience where, you know, it's not about, you know, the like having alcohol or, you know, like kind of holiday vibes to it, rather creating some sort of a shared learning experience that
4: Absolutely.
5: actually has a program, then I can definitely see the value through that lens.
4: I can see that because the rush 3-hour ferry tour just doesn't do it for me. I think it would find favor with researchers, with students, maybe reflective visitors. They want a little more. They want to soak up the air and the context that they've just discovered, and an overnight allows for that kind of slow tourism.
5: Yeah, and I think it's all about context. I
4: Yeah.
5: don't think you can ever just come in hot with a whole new product offering to solve financial, you know, making something commercially viable because you need, you know, funds. You've got to really think carefully about a site like this.
4: Of course, there's the other argument as well that letting the houses just rot there instead of putting it to good use is what is maybe a waste of opportunity there. What? How would you propose we use those houses?
5: I suppose I need to write another article on what I think. repurpose should be. But I mean, I myself, I'm a freak for history. I absolutely love history, and it forms the foundation of a lot of my writing. You know, I find, you know, that you learn so much about where you're going and where you need to be when you actually look at what everybody else and what has happened in the past. And if we look at like buildings history, and you know, there's so many parts. I mean, Mandela House there in the Winelands is another great site, which I don't think should rot. You know, there's all these different locations with different parts of the story. And if you can just preserve the, you know, you've got to preserve the message. And I think letting the houses rot is probably not a good idea. But that being said, they are expensive to maintain. I mean, you can imagine maintaining anything on that island is expensive. Yeah. So we've got to get really smart. You know, this should almost be like a public participation in how you go about doing something like this. Because once you put it out there as some leisure asset, let's assume it's a hit with tourists. Yeah. And it's booked out for months, you know, then what happens to the site? You know, you start adding restaurants, you start adding retail, and then you turn it into kind of like a Disneyland of attractions. And that, I think, is a bit dangerous.
4: I have a message in, and I think it is with you on those initial feelings that you expressed, certainly in the Mail and Guardian as well. It reads, "This is ridiculous. Imagine turning Nazi concentration camps into sleepovers." And I absolutely feel you. I absolutely feel you. I feel you. But I do think there is a way to retain that very significant historical essence of the museum. And it's a museum, and you can enable that. And I think you've also conceded to that. The pragmatist in you, Ash, I think has conceded. You're going to write another article. What does worry me is, you know, Rome's history of financial mismanagement, and, you know, can public trust in the museum be resurrected? You know, it's another further opportunity for corruption. That's going to be a thought that passes our mind.
5: Oh, that's a thought that passes our mind in every department of South Africa, isn't it?
4: Yeah.
5: You know, I think, and that's, you know, with most things, and obviously real estate is my forte, but with most things in South Africa, the solution is never just one thing. It's usually it's like a multi-prong kind of approach to solving anything, because we are so diverse and there's just so many different ways and people affected by almost every issue that you can never, I see it in real estate all the time, you can never really have one perfect solution to a problem. Whether you look at the Airbnb tariffs, whether you look at gentrification, you look at housing, there's got to be a few solutions running parallel at the same time to try and make a dent in any problem in South Africa. So perhaps it's a case of just, you know, exploring multiple approaches and you know, trying a few things rather than just one blanket approach.
4: Yeah, absolutely. And of course, we need to understand where that line in the sand is. And I don't think anybody is going to be calling for a Disneyland on Robben Island. And I think that is also what we must guard against, it being sold off to the highest bidder.
5: Yeah. And I think, you know, this is a pretty valuable piece of our history, and we should, you know, hold it to that standard.
4: And there are other very sacred spaces. Louis says, "Hey, Clarence, nobody's bleating about the old Portswood prison. It has a sad history. And I think it's important for us to recognize these spaces. The bad, the ugly, the dark that has happened in these places must never be allowed to happen again. No human being must suffer the indignity that other human beings have suffered in these particular spaces ever again. If anything, that is why we need to, you know, hold them dear. And they shouldn't be just kind of auctioned off to the highest bidder." So again, when can we expect that next article, Ash?
5: You keep me nice and busy, Clarence. I'll have to get typing. No, but I will.
4: I know.
5: I definitely want to think on it. I think it's a great topic for people to participate in. You know, this is not something that a government should just decide and move forward. I think it's a shared history, it's a shared discomfort, and people must sit with it, sit with that discomfort and think for yourself, you know, what would you expect? Because again, I really want to emphasize, this is not such a distant history. It's not hundreds and thousands of years ago. It's actually the other day. These prisoners are still alive. So, you know, you got to really, really put yourself into that, into those shoes, and take yourself back, not even that far, to just have a bit of, you know, reflective thinking in what to do and how to capitalize the space. What's the most, the best commercial route to achieve what the place needs, whether it's the funds or the maintenance, you know, what is the right thing to do here?
4: And you're that person. You are absolutely the person to keep the integrity of the space well intact, while preserving the essence of this particular museum and what it must represent for the future. I'm looking forward to that next article. Thank you so much, Ash, for this conversation.
3: You loved this conversation when it first happened.
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6: We're shining a spotlight on what can be an overlooked factor in cancer prevention and care, and that's nutrition. Research shows that up to half of cancer-related deaths may be linked to being overweight or obese. But it's not just about what you eat. It's also about food safety, especially for those living with or recovering from cancer. I'm delighted to welcome to the show Megan Pence. Oh, Megan, you've got a tongue twister of a name. Megan Pence Clates. I hope I've said that correctly. Who is a nutrition and dietetics consultant. And she joins us on behalf of Be Well and Cancer to unpack how small changes in your kitchen can make a life-changing difference. Megan, good to have you. What a strong name. I love that.
7: Thank you so much. No, and you said it so well.
6: Did I? Megan Pence Clates. That is brilliant. Beautiful name.
7: Thank
6: All right.
7: You.
6: Megan, South Africa is facing what some people are calling a silent cancer crisis. Maybe you can give us a sense of what's driving this sharp rise in cancer diagnoses.
7: Absolutely. You know, and the concern is you know, we're looking at double the amount of basically recorded diagnoses from 2019 happening very soon. So that's a real concern, especially with breast cancer. At the moment, a risk is between 1 in 27 that would receive that diagnosis. But in terms of what's driving it, one of the things we need to look at is, of course, the increase in things like overweight and obesity. And that is linked to also our lifestyles and what we're actually consuming. So that's something to start looking at so that we can reduce our risk and also live healthily and also our children. You know, so it's like a family approach that we'd like to see happening.
6: All right. And let's talk about food. What does the evidence tell us? What's the link when we eat to our risk of developing cancer?
7: Absolutely. So what we're wanting to do is by reducing our risk is increasing certain types of foods, firstly, and you also touched on food safety, which is important. So just in terms of the types of foods, we want to see a drop in foods that are high in what we call saturated fats.
6: Mm.
7: So that would be things like many of our animal fats. And we forget things like cheeses, the fat on the meat, the chicken skin, etc. Also deep frying any type of foods. We want to then alternatively really increase our good fats. So those are particularly your omega-3 fats because your omega-3 is what we call anti-inflammatory. So it helps to reduce that inflammation.
6: So salmon, avo, nuts, that kind of thing.
7: Yes, canola oil, for example. And what's really nice is, of course, we don't advocate deep fat frying. We'd want you to obviously do something like, you know, your cooking methods are very important. So stir frying, for example, putting it onto salads, etc. So we're getting all the benefit is important. And then we want to also move into increasing our plant foods in our diet. So that would be your fruits and your vegetables. And we're talking whole foods, yeah? And it can be in terms of your veggies, even your fruit. You know, if you buy a frozen option, it's still going to give you a lot of the benefit. So please don't feel that if you can't get something fresh, that frozen is not going to help, because it will. It's about the amount that we're taking in, and we need to increase that. Just to give you an idea, try to aim for 3 cups, and I'm talking raw weight here, of vegetables a day. Mm. That is us as adults should be doing. And that's also good to use as a benchmark. That's where the research is. And at least two fruits a day. So that would be like an apple, for example, or a pear, like a tennis ball size, for example, you know, that, or a small banana. Now you're starting to also increase your whole grains. Your whole grains also have all those wonderful antioxidants in them, which help to also reduce inflammation. And those would be things like, you know, if you're going to have whole grains, it can be your brown rice, for example. Please bring in your legumes, your chickpeas, your lentils, and you can make your hummus if that's going to work for you with some whole grain crackers, which is a really great option, you know, to bring into a platter or something like that that we can do on a regular basis. And then we can also bring in something like our avocado, especially in season, you know, where the prices are right. And then we want to look at, you know, when we're looking at our animal foods, it's not that we can't have them. We just need to reduce how much we're having and try to make them more lean options. And of course, with many of our meats, etc., we are preserving them, meaning that they're very high in salt, or we're adding a lot of salt to food, and that's a concern as well.
6: Megan, I'm going to be honest and say that I find myself overwhelmed with information when it comes to nutrition, and I also find myself overwhelmed by conflicting information. And you spoke about good fats, bad fats. Depending on what you read, there will be some people who say, of course you don't need to take the chicken off the skin. Neanderthal man wasn't taking the chicken off the skin. Just eat it. It's fine. And then there are other people who say, oh no, you need to remove the fat from the pork and the this and all of that. So what are we to believe then?
7: No, you've got a very good point there. And I think that's what's out there. You know, we hear so many conflicting, well, so much conflicting information. So let me also just remember, we need to recall that we don't just eat one food once a day. So if we're looking at it cumulatively, now you have some chicken skin, then you're eating some biltong, now you're having, you know, a lamb chop with fat on it. Cumulatively, your saturated fat intake or a piece of cheese is high, which then actually is more inflammatory. And at the same time, we see some research that says, no, you can do that. But if you're looking at the majority of the research, and if you're looking at what we call a good level of evidence, which is a very important thing, you know, we want to see good studies coming through all the time to show us that in actual fact it's going to benefit the body. And then we're also looking at increasing things like your whole grains and your fruit and vegetables. Did you know that they contain fiber, and that fiber actually feeds our good bacteria in our gut? And if we feed, and we always, many of you might also, you're probably aware of the microbiome. So when we feed our good bacteria in our gut, they flourish. And that's through plant foods. And then we increase our immunity. We're not going to get that when we're increasing things like too much fat, etc. We actually are overloading our system, and we are then causing an increase, possible increase in inflammation.
6: Okay.
7: So it's not that we can't have things like, you know, if you're having a chicken skin, for example, on a Saturday evening at a braai, not a problem. But if you're having a lot of different foods that contain this, then you are, of course, starting to increase your inflammation.
6: I've got you. And we're chatting to nutrition and dietetics consultant Megan Pence-Clates on behalf of Be Well and Cancer. We're talking about really the hidden link between your plate and cancer risk. You spoke about food safety, Megan, and why that's so important, such a critical concern for those living with cancer. What do we mean when we say food safety?
7: 100%. So the important thing is when we buy food, just firstly, us free living individuals, it is important to ensure when we're prepping food, or when we, like, you know, preparing it, or not preparing it, when we're freezing it, etc., storing it, we do it in such a way that we reduce any type of risk to things like diseases and food poisoning, etc. But now that we're talking about, you know, also cancer, we need to remember that people that are at risk of cancer or that have it often have a compromised immune system. So then it's even more important, because we do not want to increase their risk for any type of what we call foodborne illnesses. So we don't want any types of infections coming in or any complications. So washing your hands, washing your fruit and vegetables. If you have foods, you know, and you've got a lower, your immunity is compromised, things like sometimes sushi or even soft cheeses, unpasteurized juices, those can all be a concern. Whereas sometimes if we actually just ensuring that we're cooking things correctly, like our poultry, our chicken, eggs and meats, we can help to reduce that risk. If we're obviously storing our leftovers properly, we also help to reduce that risk. And that's for all of us, but particularly if our immunity is compromised, we need to really focus on that.
6: Can you just talk to us, Megan, about what are some of the top immune-supporting foods or nutrients that you recommend? I always feel terribly smug when I shove a couple of handfuls of blueberries in anything, because I'm told that that's something good that I should be doing. And when I fill my egg white omelette with spinach, I also feel quite smug. Yes. Am I on the right track, Megan?
7: You're on the right track. Let me tell you, that is fabulous, because what we're wanting to do is, as you know, as is possible, try to include as many different colors of fruits and vegetables. Now, that also sounds wonderful, so it doesn't have to be every single day, but let's say 1 week, you know, you're buying your berries and your spinach, but next week you decide on things like your carrots and your broccoli. You're doing a great job, because what it does is it is filled with what we call antioxidants, and they fight inflammation. They help to keep our bodies and our immune systems nice and strong. So that is, and there again, you see your plant foods, and you've added it in, and then you've got something like your egg, and the way you've prepared it, for example, in an omelette, you're not necessarily adding anything that is detrimental, and you are benefiting not only your protein intake. We do need protein, so it's not that we don't, but we need to say, you know, what are we having and how can we include it? And people sometimes only have veggies, for example, in the evenings. Can I actually suggest, if you can fit in a veggie at every single meal that you have, so if you're having a breakfast and you're having something like, you say, egg, you know, adding in your spinach or adding your tomato or your mushrooms, it's fabulous. Lunchtime, if you're having a sandwich, you know, make sure it's whole grain. And then add to that, if you even are grating a bit of cheese onto that, then add in extra tomatoes and onions, you know, cucumber, etc. It also adds to fullness. And remember, we want to look at weight. And if we actually add to fullness by increasing our veggies particularly, and also our fruit, they keep us full because they've got a large volume, but we're not taking in excessive amounts of energy, which helps to maintain weight. So that's another reason why we want to. And then, of course, when we do look at protein, go and also, you know, regularly, and the recommendation is at least once to twice a week. And if you can, aim for at least a half a cup to a cup a week of things like your beans and your lentils and your chickpeas. But you can obviously increase that you know, even more and gain more benefit. And then with your whole grains, many of us know the benefits and we love things like your oats. So those are wonderful options to add into breakfast. And that's when you can have your blueberries as well and you're adding your yogurt. Great option. Boost your immune system as well. And just to mention, we actually also just brought out a book, and it's free to everyone.
6: Okay.
7: I'm not sure if you know.
6: No, yeah. I didn't. Go on.
7: Yeah, so it's actually quite nice. And if you don't mind, I can mention where we can find
6: it. Yeah, please.
7: And you can go on there. Okay. So if you go on to you know, the web, and then you check out, it's called the letter B, and then wellfoods.co.za. And then you basically will see that they talk about cookbooks. But what we've actually produced is a lifestyle guide. So now what we've done here is we've looked at all the different aspects of health. We include food safety, we look at nutrition, we've included recipes, and in our recipes we've got your normal recipe, and there are ones that are looking at your breakfast, lunch and supper and snacks, etc. But you might have a family member that is dealing with cancer and cancer treatment, and they are getting the side effects. So what I've put at the end of each little recipe is some guidelines on how you can adapt that recipe to suit that family member, which is really nice. So you don't have to rethink it or make something, you know, separate. You can just maybe adjust in a certain instance, add something, take something out, or, you know, change the texture. And then the importance of other lifestyle factors, things like sleep, you know, very, very important. And also, of course, being active is something, and I'm so glad you, because it's a lovely day, to go for a walk. So if everyone starts today and just looks after their health and their whole family's health by going for a walk and, you know, including maybe an extra glass of water and eating some more veggies, you're already starting to make really great choices in your health.
6: Megan, we've run out of time. We're going to have to leave it there, but a fascinating conversation. Appreciate your time. Megan Pence-Klates is a dietitian, a nutritionist who is giving us advice, giving us information around the link between cancer and diet and the foods that we can consume really to help those people who are dealing with cancer.
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1: With a wrap of your Eyewitness News, I'm Zindisa Chiron. Tributes are pouring in from South Africa's music fraternity and beyond following the passing of iconic jazz pianist Abdullah Ibrahim. The 91-year-old died in Germany after what has been described as a short illness. He's revered as a musical maestro whose legacy will linger for generations to come. Author and art journalist Percy Mabandu says Ibrahim's passing will leave the industry poorer, describing him as inimitable.
2: Abdul Ibrahim was a great musician, a fantastic martial artist, and a great statesman of the craft. He lived his life as a global thinker. His contributions go beyond the world of music. He was a shaper of a cultural heritage that made South Africa unique, that made us visible in the world, and made our pain through the apartheid years visible and audible in the world.
1: Some Malawian nationals seeking repatriation from South Africa have called on their government to expedite the process. This comes as the June 30th deadline by Civic Movement March in March draws nearer for undocumented migrants to leave the country. Thousands of Malawians have been camped at Sherwood Hall in Durban since last week, pleading to be transported back to their home country. Nhlanhla Mabaso reports.
3: As Home Affairs officials continue to process the group of undocumented foreign nationals in order to transport them back to Malawi, some of them say the process is taking longer than expected. The group includes elderly people, pregnant women and children. EWN spoke to Muft Suleiman, who is holding his six-month-old daughter in his hands, covering her with a small blanket in the chilly weather. Says he was hoping he would be prioritized for the sake of his baby.
4: From started until now, is my wife, they never come out the name, but I got a baby, small baby. Is my baby, she got 6 months, but until I'm suffering until now, I don't know what's going on, but only God, she know.
3: Meanwhile, Kenneth Alicia says while they are willing to go, their government is rather slow in dealing with the issue at hand.
5: The government make arrangement for the transport from here to Malawi, but the bus is coming slow.
3: Over 40 Home Affairs officials have been deployed to process the migrants. Nhlanhla Mabaso, Eyewitness News, Durban.
1: Cape Town Mayoral Committee Member for Safety and Security, J.P. Smith, is preparing legal action against the Minister of Police and the SAPS over a raid on his office. Smith's attorney, Simon Dippener, says the lawsuit follows a search and seizure operation that was later declared unconstitutional, unlawful and invalid by the Western Cape High Court. Dippener says the claim will center on the impact of the raid on Smith, including an alleged invasion of privacy, damage to his reputation and dignity, and disruption of his public duties. He says the amount of damages being sought has not yet been finalized. Ntuthuzelo Nene reports.
6: J.P. Smith's lawyer, Simon Dippener, says they have already served formal notice on the state that they intend to pursue legal action. However, court papers have not yet been filed. He says they are still gathering evidence and consulting experts before deciding how much compensation they will seek. He says a raid can create public suspicion and damage a person's reputation long before any evidence is tested in court. Smith's lawyer argues that the issue is not the investigation itself, but that the case is about the consequences of state power being used unlawfully. He says that while the High Court has now ruled the warrants unlawful, the reputational damage caused by the operation has not simply disappeared. He also points out that Smith was never arrested or charged in connection with the investigation and continues to deny any wrongdoing. Ndutuzelo Nene, Eyewitness News.
1: And Vision Group is in talks with the Industrial Development Corporation as it seeks to help rescue struggling sugar producer Tongaat Hulett from liquidation. The company recently acquired the right to collect 11.7 billion rand in debt owed by Tongaat Hulett and has offered the IDC an equity stake in the business in exchange for additional funding. The deal would inject more capital to the sugar producer and support efforts to keep the company afloat. Annelita Vandese reports. According to a report by a Bloomberg, Vision Group shareholder Robert Gumede said in exchange for the funding, the IDC could also take equity across the group, which includes operations in Zimbabwe, Mozambique and Botswana. The talks come as South Africa recently agreed on a sugar master plan aimed at restructuring the industry and protecting farmers from global price fluctuations. This comes ahead of Tungat Hulett's liquidation hearing, scheduled to start on the 17th of June. The administrators of the business could consider withdrawing the liquidation filings once a deal with the IDC can be reached. Anelita Fandese, Eyewitness News.
7: And in your weather, a partly cloudy youth day in store for Gauteng on Tuesday. Joburg dropping to overnight lows of 6 degrees, peaking at highs of 17. Pretoria a low of 7 and a high of 19. Vereeniging 3 and 19 degrees. Cape Town can expect clear skies with a gentle southeaster at a low of 10 and a high of 18. That's a wrap of your Eyewitness News.
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11: The first time I was doing Uber, they hijacked me and they shot me, and then so they shot me many times, but then by the grace of God, I was able to have a sustainable life. And then, as I'm speaking to you, I still got a bullet in my spine, which I need to do some sort of operation. But then I'm feeling better.
12: They feel like they can do without Africa. They want to fix their country. Why don't they change their energy to their parliament house? Why not change their energy to their state institution? Why not change their energy to the ordinary Africans? Why not change their energy to those institutions that they feel like they're going to work for them? Immigration are there. So if the immigration failure, what are you going to do? Protest against the immigration office. If the law enforcement failure, protest against them. If your parliament failure, protest against parliament. Why are you protesting against an individual? That means your leaders are what? Your leaders are supporting what they are doing.
13: They left Ghana for new exploits in South Africa. Now almost 300 Ghanaians have been flown home from South Africa after weeks of violent anti-foreigner protests left them fearing for their lives. For many, coming home wasn't a homecoming. It was a forced retreat. Coming up, I'll be speaking to one of those returnees to hear his story. I am Eddie Micah Jr., and you are welcome to Africa Link, the podcast connecting you to the stories that matter.
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13: South Africa has one of Africa's largest migrant populations. Many South Africans link foreign nationals to jobs, housing pressure, and crime, fueling repeated waves of anti-immigrant protests and violence. Now, in response to the recent one, Ghana has launched a voluntary repatriation program for citizens who say they no longer feel safe. One of those returnees is Fifi, who joins us from Accra, Ghana, together with my colleague and DW correspondent Isaac Kaleji. Welcome, both of you, to Africa Link. Fifi, take us back to why you left Ghana for South Africa in the first place.
14: My name is Fifi. I'm a footballer from Ghana. I'm just 21 years. I come from the capital city. I'm very passionate about football. So I sought to seek opportunities within the Southern Enclave. I went to clubs in Namibia, Lesotho, South Africa, Swaziland, and after my season with a Namibian club known as Bak Bakaneers, I came back to South Africa on a holiday. So it was on my holiday trip where I got caught up in this xenophobia tensions. But I was in South Africa legally because I was on holiday. The main reason why a footballer, a young footballer like me, will move to Southern Africa is because of their infrastructure, sponsorship, the way their league is organized is superior as compared to the Ghanaian league. We have to be honest about it. There is a bigger platform in terms of value when you are in South Africa than in Ghana. For me to be better at my career, improve, I chose South Africa as a destination where I could ride on to get to higher heights. So that's the main purpose for which I went to the southern part of Africa. But for me being in South Africa specifically, my league with the Namibian Premier Club has ended, and I went to a holiday in South Africa pending my next opportunity.
13: Right. Tell us about the challenges then you faced back in South Africa when you were sort of caught up in this anti-migration protest or wave of attacks. Tell us what went down.
14: I came back to South Africa on the 2nd of February. By then, the xenophobia tensions were a bit mild and my visa was 3 months. But on the third month, the xenophobic, Afrophobic, anti-black migration tensions escalated so much that you couldn't go out. There were public marches within places like Durban, KZN, Limpopo, Mpumalanga, Central Business District of Joburg, and some other areas. The only areas where there wasn't rife tensions was in the white-dominated community, such as Orania, Pretoria, Midrand, Sandton. Those are the areas where there was less escalations. Fortunately for me, I have lived in three communities. I lived in Limpopo, I've lived in Joburg, and I've lived in Soweto, right? And of these three locations, two of them, Limpopo, xenophobia is really high in Limpopo, and xenophobia is really high in the Central Business District. In Soweto, where I lived at the latter stage, xenophobia isn't really rife. But you cannot also write off the possibility of meeting a xenophobic anti-immigration group. So it's like you are there, but you are living in fear. But let me state this emphatically, that my first encounter with xenophobia was when I went to Limpopo, which is in the northern side of South Africa, which is dominated by Zulu-speaking community. And the funny part is that the community I went was what I would term an elite community, a bourgeoisie community. But I faced xenophobic incidents. I went to a club called Black Leopard. And when I introduced myself as a Ghanaian, the coach made mention of something derogatory in their local language because I could read from his body language. And he used the word Fusek, which translates to something I cannot say on air. But it's very derogatory. And he didn't even allow me to play in a training session. And that is where I realized these people do not actually like foreigners.
13: Was that a general view of everyone you met in the area? I will always assume there are people that are embracing foreigners.
14: I would say like 8 out of 10 people I met were xenophobic, Afrophobic. And I'm not mincing words. These are true life experiences that sometimes it's not pleasant to share. And the fact that some of them pretend they don't even understand English because they don't want to communicate with you tells a very sorry story of how fellow Black people see you and they think you are not worthy to be in their midst.
13: Thanks for sharing that with us. We're going to come back to you and get more. Isaac Aleji is also with us, our correspondent on the ground. And Isaac, I'm sure you've been listening keenly to all that Fifi is saying. Fifi is not the only one you've been in contact with. You've been in contact with so many others that were recently repatriated from South Africa to Ghana. Help give us a rundown of what happens when migrants are deported from South Africa and return home.
15: So largely, if a migrant is being deported, and it will be for one reason or the other from the country where they have been deported from. So maybe largely, either they've actually flouted the migration rules or laws in that in those countries, and so they have to be brought back home, either criminal or maybe they overstayed their visas and among other crimes that they may have committed. So in that context, it's something that is done across the world. Even Ghana sometimes will deport some people who may have committed some crimes here in Ghana as foreigners, and they are sent back. So it's a normal immigration procedure. I think in the context of what we are saying now is largely not people being deported, but they being brought back home for their safety. Because again, we've not seen the South African government deliberately saying these individuals are being sent home. Yes, of course, we have the other aspect of nationals of South Africa doing what they are doing in terms of the xenophobic attacks that are taking place. But largely in the context of what has happened to people like Fifi and the others that I've spoken to, it's largely they being rescued by their government, so to say, being taken away from a place that they feel they don't feel safe in, to a place that they will call home.
13: Give us an idea of how the Ghanaian government prepares for the return of these migrants that were living in South Africa. I remember one of the words used by Ghana's foreign minister, Okudjeto Ablakwa, was to receive them like royalty, paraphrasing here. How was it?
15: So basically, I think, yes, they were given a good welcome. I was covering that story. And they were welcomed home. I think in the context

0: context, that gesture obviously shows to people like Fifi and Co. that their government indeed cares about them, and they were given the needed counseling support, psychological support, medical support that they may need, and even giving transportation to get to where they have to be, and some of the things that they will need to just settle down a few days. And I know that the ministry is even the Minister of Foreign Affairs talking about even a way of getting corporate Ghana and some agencies to help resettle people who will need to get back to their faith in terms of work and other stuff, right? So in that context, I think that we're well received. And of course, again, global attention, of course, so that tells you that indeed something great came out of that for the government of Ghana. We know that there are subsequent flights that have been planned. We are expecting that Saturday and Sunday we should have other Ghanaians also coming back home. So yes, I think that what a government planned for these Ghanaians indeed happened.
1: Just to be clear, those that Ghana is bringing back are a mix of legal and illegal migrants that were in South Africa, right?
0: Yes, I mean, I think it's mixed because we have people who legally were residing in South Africa and of course wanted to come home because of the challenges they are facing. There are others also we know that were in prison, right? They were actually serving some sentences. And I think negotiations took place between government of Ghana and South African government to get them released. So that we have that category of people as well. But also we still have people who have challenges with their documentations. And largely the Ghanaian officials in South Africa have said that it's basically because, again, South Africa has a challenge with its own immigration or immigration procedures where many people, foreigners, wish to have their documents renewed, but there's a lot of backlog. So they are not being attended to. And so it will look in that context that they are residing in the country without proper documentation, but of course triggered by the challenges South Africa has with its own immigration procedures, right? So we have that category of people as well that we can talk about, yeah.
1: I'm going to come back to you, Fifi, because I believe you even had the ability to return, get a flight and return, but somehow you were stuck inside because you were afraid. And then Ghana comes and says, we're going to bring our people back home. I want us to get to the point where you were really in the heat of it, like recently before you just came home.
2: I was a few meters away from my West African food joint, and then I saw a group of anti-migrant, Afrophobic, xenophobic group coming. They were like 200 in number with clubs, whips, bottles, heading towards my direction. I didn't wait till they got closer to ask me a question, but I saw them kicking some people on the streets, and unfortunately, there was a police van right in front of us, and they were screaming Abahambe, and Abahambe means go back to your country. So when I saw them, I sensed danger. My sense of security kicked in. My adrenaline was charged. I took off. Fortunately for me, I crossed the road and no car was coming, but that was a very dangerous encounter. So that was when I came very close to them, being lynched. And after that speedy takeoff, some of them followed me up to Sabzi Hotel. Some stopped along the line because, of course, I'm an athlete. I'm running faster than them. Some followed me up to that end. So you could see how dangerous it is just being yourself, going to town, just getting a little food to eat, and you meet people who are chasing you down like a rat. People are hunting you like some dog. It's quite unfortunate. I honestly lost my appetite. I was shivering, and that was my first point of call to get in touch with the Ghana High Commission to say that I'm not safe. And they told me to come to the High Commission. So I went to the High Commission and they told me certain areas I shouldn't venture to walk. Imagine you are in a country legally and there are certain areas you cannot parade. And the funny part is that these people do not even announce. They might announce, oh, there would be anti-migrant march in, let's say, Johannesburg, but you wouldn't know exactly where they are going to pass. And sometimes they are in split groups. If someone is familiar with the South African weather, mid-year, it's winter, and imagine in winter you are running for your life, and then you are living in fear.
1: You eventually join other Ghanaians. preparing

0: for the repatriation. Take us from there. You know, you get your documents sorted out, you get on to the flight.
1: Okay. Upon registration, we were given numbers we could contact to in the event we again encounter any xenophobic situation, and we kept in touch with the High Commission. Some people slept there. Some people were given hotels, especially people coming from far away. And my house was just 1 hour, 30 minutes away from the High Commission. Some people live 6 hours, 7 hours, 8 hours, some 12 hours away from the High Commission. So the Ghana High Commission did extremely well by investing into the safety of people like us in such situations. Some people were hired hotel and kept until the day of repatriation. So for me, I took the chance to speak to some people on the flight because I am legal. So I was asking them why they were illegal. Some were blaming the border management, the immigration, that the process of getting their documents done takes too long, so much so that your grace period expires. That keeps you illegal. And now the police also takes advantage of them. That's how the few ended up being illegal. But majority were legal. It's only these old ladies who couldn't express themselves properly that were caught up in this mess. But like 90% were legal. But they were still hunting us like dogs.
0: I'm trying to put myself in your shoes going through all of this. And I really don't know how I would have behaved in such a situation where you actually fear for your life for being legal in a place. It doesn't make it right, even for those that were illegal, that they would be, you know, attacked in any way. So you get on the flight eventually and you get to Ghana. What happens next?
1: Since I got to Ghana, I have made a deliberate attempt to recalibrate my career, just sit down, look at the pros and cons, the new opportunities coming, how do I settle in? Because of course, I use a lot of money to get into South Africa, to make connections, to go to these places, and I have lost all those investments. Because like I said, if opportunity doesn't come to you, you have to find creative ways to get to the opportunity. So I have lost all those investments with regards to flights, rent, and all of that. But since I came back, I've been looking forward, looking for new opportunities, and I am hoping that going forward, I could get a club within the European Union, and my life would be in a much more safer place.
0: Right. Are you happy with the way the government is dealing with all the returnees? And are you confident that they can help support people like you to get back on your feet?
1: First of all, I would like to say that the government of Ghana has done extremely well. I, for one, never really believed in state institutions because, well, I've been disappointed in so many ways by state institutions. They promise X, Y, Z, they don't fulfill. And it has become a daily routine of state institutions disappointing Ghanaians. But with the way the Ministry of Foreign Affairs, the president himself, invested so much into our safety, I, for one, have rekindled my confidence in the government of Ghana that they can change our situation from worse to a better stance, given what they have done so far. Because since we came back, they gave us some sort of rice, oil, 5,000 cedis, and they took our data, and they are in touch with some people who fit in certain industries for them to get a job. For me, I have not been contacted yet. I am privately making effort on my own, but I'm also still in touch with government officials such as the PRO for Ministry of Foreign Affairs and some important government individuals to look at how I can recalibrate and then get to a better place in my career.
0: Right. Thank you very much, Fifi, for sharing all of that with us. Isaac, tell me what happens next. What's the plan of Ghana's government for those that have arrived in Ghana and for some more Ghanaians that may be on the ground? What can we expect moving forward?
2: So largely, I think that those back will need to get work. They need to get their lives back on track. And it's not just those who came last week, but obviously those who are going to come this weekend and several others that will come. So the plan obviously will be to find a way to get them to restart their lives. If they have businesses, they can get back to that. If they were in some jobs, they can be able to get that sorted as well. So that will be the main challenge for government, and they should be able to rise to that challenge and find some opportunities for them. But even beyond that, I know some relations of those who have returned are also willing to give in the help to help their relations get back to track, because for many of them, their safety is important, right? So having your relative return home alive, I'm sure is better than having them come back home in a coffin, right? So I think that beyond just the government, I also think that families will also have to find a way to support those who are coming back so that they can get their lives back. But beyond that, obviously, yeah, people will not be stopped from traveling here and there. But I think also there should be some kind of takeaway for government to still continue to create opportunities locally for everyone, so that then the quest to really get out of the border won't be that much severe, right? So that people get caught up in such situations. But I think that they should be able to, of course, they've showed an indication. I've seen some notice around that they are asking CEOs and other agencies to give opportunities for people who have come back to see how they can get back to get back their life, get their lives back on track. Yeah.
0: Thank you very much, Isaac Kaleji. I'm going to give you final words on this podcast, Fifi. In 30 seconds, if you had a message for those in South Africa that contributed to these attacks, attacking migrants in the country, what would be your message to them?
1: My message is quite simple. Their aggression is misplaced. There should be a diplomatic pattern of engagement that should be appeasing both parties within the two countries, and individuals cannot mob up and attack people. It's very illegal, and it sends a great danger for people who live illegally. And I'm telling them, if they don't stop this Afrophobic, xenophobic, anti-immigration demonstrations and beatings, lootings, and all of these, it's going to affect the economy to the extent that they might lose their spot as the number one economy in Africa, largely because South African economy depends on mostly foreigners who come with different services, different products, different ideas, and new ways of doing things that actually contribute to their economy growing at a very steady rate. So it's not that South African economy is doing so well because the government is doing all the necessarily right things. It's because there are various ideas, services, and products that is in circulation, largely due to foreigners.
0: Really appreciate. And just for those listening, obviously, we are not painting a picture of all South Africans being a certain way. Some for sure are, and that's what we are trying to address. And so many thanks for that, Fifi, who was legally in South Africa, professional footballer, playing overall in Southern Africa. Thanks for sharing all of this with us. Also, many thanks to you, DW's correspondent in Accra, Ghana, Isaac Kaleji.
1: Yeah, thank you very much for the chance to share my plight.
3: Get the stories that are shaping the continent here on Africa Link.
0: Now, turning to those behind the violence, groups such as Operation Dudula have organized campaigns targeting undocumented migrants. Critics accuse such movements of fueling xenophobia. Supporters argue they are merely demanding enforcement of immigration laws. South Africa's government has condemned the violence and rejected claims that the country is broadly xenophobic. What do you think? 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This show was co-produced and edited by Isaac Mugabe, and I am Eddie Micah Jr. Thanks for listening.
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5: Hello and welcome to Inside Europe, the weekly current affairs podcast and radio programme from DW, Germany's international broadcaster. I'm Kate Laycock in Bonn. This week on the show, on a knife edge, a tightly fought referendum in Switzerland could see the population capped at 10 million. Temperature check. We dissect Kosovo's troubled post-election landscape in the company of some of the key players, including former President Vjosa Osmani. And business with the enemy. The financial ties undermining the EU's attempt to isolate Russia. Those stories and more coming up here on Inside Europe. This week, our roundup of European news stories is written by Emma Meyer and presented by Laura Kabelka.
6: On Wednesday, police in Northern Ireland used water cannon in an attempt to control rioters during a second consecutive night of anti-immigrant violence. This comes after a Sudanese man was charged with attempted murder over a knife attack in Belfast, which was caught on video. Northern Ireland Prime Minister Michelle O'Neill condemned the violence, stating that groups of masked men burning families out of their homes is nothing less than disgusting cowardice. The knife attack, which UK Prime Minister Keir Starmer condemned as sickening, comes at a time of heightened tensions in Britain. In December, an 18-year-old student was fatally stabbed in Southampton by a man who falsely claimed he had been racially abused and had acted in self-defense. While he was jailed for life on June 1st, the release of police body cam footage showing the victim handcuffed as he lay dying has led to intense scrutiny of the police response, prompting protests. Politically motivated crimes in Germany reached a new high last year, with the greatest number of cases attributed to right-wing actors, according to statistics released on Tuesday by the Interior Ministry. There was a sharp rise in violent attacks by far-left perpetrators, and such incidents were largely recorded during protests and demonstrations. In total, 85,837 political crimes were recorded in 2025, an increase of 2% over the previous year when authorities recorded a surge of around 40%. Political crimes related to espionage also skyrocketed by over 500%. The Greek Parliament on Tuesday signed off on new legislation to build so-called return hubs for the deportation of failed asylum seekers outside the bloc. This comes shortly after EU governments reached a provisional agreement last week on a set of new rules permitting EU countries to send migrants who have been denied entry to centres in third countries. Human rights groups say the new system could be abused to deny genuine asylum seekers their right to a fair hearing and full asylum procedure. Bilateral agreements with third countries are required for the system. Greek Migration Minister Thanos Plevris told Athens News Agency on Wednesday that his government has already been in consultations with two African countries. Over the past decade, Greece has been Europe's main entrance point for migrants. Pope Leo has engaged on a five-day tour of Spain in what is the first papal visit to the country in 15 years. On Wednesday, he inaugurated the nearly completed Sagrada Familia's newest spire in Barcelona, which makes it the world's tallest church. The visit marks the 100th anniversary of architect Antoni Gaudí's death. Pope Leo also met Catholic bishops, telling them that the church must listen to abuse victims and offer them reparations. After the release of a report in 2023 stating that the Spanish clergy had sexually abused more than 200,000 children, Pope Leo called for more determined prevention and a culture of care. A deal was signed earlier this year by the Spanish state and the Catholic Church to provide compensation for victims of sexual abuse in church institutions. The Pope also addressed the Spanish government on topics such as migration, rearmament, and AI, urging for rigorous ethical vigilance. His address received a 7 minutes-long standing ovation. Bulgaria's new defense minister, Dimitar Stoyanov, stated on Tuesday that his country would no longer provide arms to Kyiv while pushing for the end of the war through negotiations. Bulgaria, both a NATO and EU member state, had not officially sent military equipment to Ukraine in the beginning of the war, but rather exported to European intermediaries. After a policy change in 2024, the country sent Ukraine tanks and weapons, among other equipment. Bulgaria's new government pledged to follow pro-EU policies after it was sworn in last month. However, the Atlantic Council warned that Bulgaria could position itself to replace Hungary as Putin's proxy inside the EU and NATO under the leadership of the pro-Russian former president and Air Force commander Rumen Radev.
7: Laura Kabelka with that roundup of European news, recorded on Thursday, 11th of June. For more up-to-date headlines and analysis from a European perspective, you can go to dw.com or download DW's Breaking World News app. This is Inside Europe, and I'm Kate Laycock in Germany. This week, the so-called anti-immigration protests that you're likely to have heard about played out on the streets of Belfast as violent mobs set fire to cars and homes belonging to people identified as foreign. Those were the events cheered on and amplified by Elon Musk on his platform X. Meanwhile, in Switzerland, fears about immigration were being channeled in an altogether quieter and, well, more Swiss kind of way, via a referendum. The referendum in question takes place on Sunday, 14th of June. On the ballot, a proposal brought by the far-right Swiss People's Party, SVP, which would commit the country to capping its population at 10 million by 2050. Should the motion pass, and opinion polls at the time of recording put the result on a knife's edge, then Switzerland would not only make history as the first country in the world to impose a population cap, it would also enter uncharted waters, both economically and in terms of the legal frameworks which govern its relationship with the EU. For a fully immersive deep dive into this Swiss smoking gun of an election, I recommend that you read Jesse Stevens' long-form essay in the New Yorker magazine, which appears under the heading Letter from Mayenfeld. One word in this essay really stuck out for me. That's the word Unbehagen, which means an uneasy feeling of misgiving or low-level dread. Why, I wondered, was a successful and prosperous country like Switzerland seemingly caught by a nationwide feeling of Unbehagen? It's a question that I decided to put to Jesse Stevens herself.
8: I think that's one reason why this debate interested me so much. It's a debate that is, of course, very specific to Switzerland, with many characteristics that are specific to this country. It's unique direct democracy system, its unique history of being an old democracy within Europe, of being a small country with a high proportion of foreigners. And yet this idea of a kind of Unbehagen, a sense that things are changing very rapidly and a sense that there's maybe a lack of a good story for what an economy is for or what prosperity is for, what the success of many Western democracies is for. And I think that there's something there that actually resonates a little bit with other democracies throughout the West.
7: That's interesting. What an economy is for, but also, Jesse, what an economy is built on, because a large part of Switzerland's economic success story has to do with foreign workers, right?
8: Yes, that is true now in Switzerland, and it was true even at the turn of the century when Switzerland was industrializing. And there were many Italian workers, many migrants from southern Italy. Switzerland has had a number of waves of immigration, more recently from Yugoslavia, refugees from Sri Lanka. And many of these populations have been very much incorporated into the social fabric and are very much part of the story of Switzerland's really astounding economic success. From that perspective, this initiative could also be seen in some ways as not only a rupture with bilateral agreements with the European Union due to some of the measures that it would trigger, but also as a break from the economic order that has underpinned a lot of Switzerland's success.
9: Let's talk about that potential rupture. So the rupture would come not necessarily immediately after the vote, but when Switzerland were to meet that 10 million cap, which would be on current figures a long time before 2050, what would happen?
8: So the initiative is designed to be implemented by triggering two main measures. From 9.5 million, the initiative will target residency rights for some people who are under protection through international law. They've fled conflict or civil war at home. And it will also restrict family reunification. This is not a large population, so the even greater rupture would be the second measure, which is to trigger the cancellation of the free movement of persons agreement with the rest of Europe. This would throw the status of cross-border workers into doubt, people who live in France and Germany but work in Switzerland. It would prevent over 100,000 workers from the EU who enter Switzerland each year from gaining long-term residency rights. This could harm Switzerland's economic competitiveness. And because free movement of persons is bundled in with other bilateral agreements with Europe, it would also have major consequences for Switzerland's trade within Europe. And Switzerland is an export-dependent economy, so that's not to be underestimated.
9: Finally, Jessie, as a British person, you know, reading your long-form essay on this in The New Yorker, I had strong feelings of deja vu. A lot of this was reminiscent of Brexit, and not just because it was a referendum question, but because it seemed to be a referendum question onto which so many other things were being projected. And also this sort of sense of an existential debate about national identity being squeezed into one little question on a ballot paper. Do you think that that's a fair parallel? I mean, is that something that Swiss people are themselves aware of?
8: I think so. And as one member of the SVP explained to me, the initiative is framed in such a way that it says something to everyone. So if your primary concern is housing prices, if your primary concern is the loss of green space or nature to new construction, this seems to resonate with this. If your primary concern is immigration, it also seems to target that concern. And I think, above all, it again targets this kind of sense of unease that things have changed really rapidly and that many people that they're kind of feel that they might be catching up to what is all this change for? What is all this growth for? And in that sense, the vote does sort of present an opportunity to express confusion, concern, or discontent.
9: Well, Switzerland goes to the ballot on the 14th. And in the meantime, we will be linking to your wonderful deep dive essay in The New Yorker. Jessie Stevens, thank you so much for talking to me.
8: Thanks for having me.
9: From Switzerland on the eve of a referendum, we turn to Kosovo in the week after an election. Again. If doing the same thing repeatedly in the expectation of a different outcome really is a sign of insanity, then Kosovo's electorate could at the moment be forgiven for thinking that their country's leaders are in the grip of some kind of madness, because they have just been called to vote in parliamentary elections for the third time in less than 18 months. And the result confirmed a hat-trick of victories for the Albanian Nationalist Self-Determination Party. But is that any more likely to deliver a much-needed stable government in Europe's youngest and second poorest country? Here's our correspondent in the Balkans, Guy Delaunay, to tell us more.
10: Another election, another victory for Vet Vendosia. That's Kosovo's Albanian Nationalist Party, whose name means self-determination. The initial count gave them 43% of the vote. That's more than double the share claimed by their closest rivals. And party leader Albin Kurti was jubilant.
11: Yeah, First Victoria e Pest Televisias.
12: This is Vet Vendosia's fifth parliamentary election victory in less than 7 years. Everyone competes, the majority votes, and we win. It's confirmation that this is at least the decade of Vet Vendosia's government, and I believe it could be even longer. We bring together workers, enterprises, infrastructure, agriculture, and care for mothers and children, men and the elderly, for boys and girls. There is no difficulty that we have not overcome, even when it seemed impossible. Because now it is a state for all, and we are all for the state.
10: But as Alban Kurti knows, it's not quite as simple as that, and some of the numbers at this election would have made for uncomfortable reading. Turnout tumbled, with barely more than a third of the electorate taking part, and Vet Vendosia's share of the vote was down by 8 percentage points compared to the previous election less than 6 months ago. That reflects both voter fatigue and frustration that Alban Kurti hasn't turned strong positions into stable governments.
13: What the biggest problem is here is not the system, it's the politicians that are shaping the system itself.
10: Eugen Sakoli is the coordinator of election monitor Democracy in Action.
13: For the first time in almost 20 years of existence of Kosovo as a state, political compromise and political consensus is being sold out to the public as an anti-value, not a value itself. Therefore, I think the situation in Kosovo reflects a rather immature political elite. The experience with the June 7th election clearly indicates that the citizens are fed up with this immature behavior of politicians. And basically with Vet Vendosia, because of the highest loss in the votes and percentage, seemingly is the party who has taken, in the eyes of the citizens, the blame.
10: Two elections in 6 months would be bad enough, but Kosovo has gone to the polls 3 times since February last year. The first time round, Vet Vendosia failed to form a governing coalition. More recently, failure to agree on a candidate for president triggered the elections, and the opposition parties insist that's not their fault.
14: How is it possible to win 51% and lose that possibility to govern and go again into elections? I think it shows that the party that won the elections wasn't really interested to govern.
10: Arben Mustafa is an MP and member of the presidency of the largest opposition party, the PDK.
14: What Mr. Kurti has shown these years, he showed that he has no real interests to deal with the real problems in Kosovo, like economy or energy or health sector or education. His only interest was his own political power. And what he showed during these 2 years, he showed that he doesn't have any problem to keep the country in elections after elections, but he's not ready to give up the opportunity to get every power in the country, and we stopped that.
10: Alban Kurti's refusal to nominate his one-time ally Vjosa Osmani for a second term as president started the standoff. She then ran as the leading candidate for the centre-right LDK party, increasing their share of the vote. And despite the long-term loggerheads in Kosovo's politics, she's optimistic that this time will be different.
15: I'm a bit more hopeful this time that given the message that the people of Kosovo have sent, which is a very clear message of growing frustration because of the repeated elections, that there will be a bigger space, I would say, for compromise so that institutions can be up and running as soon as possible.
10: Kosovo hasn't had really a functioning government for 18 months now. What sort of issues is that causing for your country, which is firstly Europe's youngest, and secondly, according to the most recent information that I've seen, Europe's second poorest?
15: It causes enormous problems without a fully fledged functioning government. No proper decisions that are in the interest of the people can be taken. And mostly that is affecting our economy. The inflation is very high. And of course, there aren't any investments that would create jobs that would make the lives of the citizens easier. We haven't been able to implement the growth plan of the European Union, which would give Kosovo so many benefits from economy to justice to health to education. And for that reason, it's important that we have an up and running, fully fledged, fully functioning government as soon as possible.
10: But ultimately, it all comes down to one man, Albin Kurti. Previously, he's proven allergic to compromise. This time, he's singing a slightly different tune.
12: We will communicate, we will meet the opposition, and we will cooperate on all the political subjects of the Republic of Kosovo, because we hold the public interest above all.
10: Cynics will, of course, say they've heard all that before, and nobody would be too surprised if Kosovo holds yet another election before the year is out. Guy Delaunay, DW, Ljubljana.
9: Should that happen, you will, of course, hear about it here on Inside Europe. The meeting of EU defence ministers on Cyprus this week was dominated by a now familiar conundrum. European leaders say they want to do their maximum to help Ukraine and increase pressure on Russia to stop its war. But at the same time, some EU countries and companies appear to be profiting from keeping their business ties current with the Kremlin and even helping Moscow manufacture weapons. Our security correspondent, Terry Schultz, follows every twist in this seemingly never-ending story. And for the purposes of this particular telling, she's going to focus in on Ireland.
16: Out in the quiet countryside of County Limerick, Ireland, sits what some anti-corruption watchdogs allege is an important cog in Russia's war machine, Alginish Alumina, a refinery which produces the base material for aluminum, a critical component in weapons. While the facility is based in Ireland, it's owned by a Russian company, Rusal, which was founded by a Russian oligarch blacklisted by the European Union, Oleg Deripaska. The refinery ships out a significant portion of its production to Russia. That's not illegal at the moment, as alumina exports to Russia are not banned, although many argue they should be and should have been included in the EU's 21st round of sanctions against Moscow, which is under negotiation now. An investigation by a consortium of media organizations found this specific refinery is directly supplying Russian weapons manufacturers. I asked Ireland's European Affairs Minister Thomas Byrne at a meeting in Cyprus Monday if all these points add up to a good enough reason to halt the shipments.
17: Is your government willing to stop exporting alumina to Russia?
18: We've been very strong on sanctions against Russia, very, very strong on that. There's an investigation going on at the moment in relation to that particular facility, which does supply other places other than Russia. And when the results of that investigation are known, I've no doubt that the government will discuss that with the European Commission.
16: Irish officials didn't have the luxury of waiting until their own investigation is finished because EU Foreign Policy Chief Kaya Kallas visited Dublin Tuesday and addressed it in her meeting with Foreign and Trade Minister Helen McEntee.
19: The minister and I also discussed reports that sanctioned Russian defense companies may be benefiting from significant volumes of Irish aluminium imports. Alumina is not currently covered by the EU sanctions. Europe must close all loopholes, tighten sanctions enforcement, and ensure our commitment are backed by deeds. And no European products should end up in drones and missiles that kill Ukrainian civilians.
16: But sanctions approval requires unanimity among EU member states, and Ireland has in the past lobbied to keep this facility open, citing its employment of local workers and its supply of alumina to several EU countries in addition to Russia. Standing alongside Kallas, McEntee pledged that wouldn't be the case moving forward.
20: We will ensure that any decisions that need to be taken to put pressure on Russia, that they will have the full support of Ireland.
16: But in the meantime, there's another twist to this story. Provided by journalists with the Organized Crime and Corruption Reporting Project and the Irish Times, who initially exposed this situation back in March. The Russian company Rusal, which owns the refinery in Ireland, also owns an aluminum smelter in Sweden called Kubal. Here's Irish Times reporter Conor Gallagher speaking Wednesday.
2: Swedish authorities have been launching a fairly intensive series of investigations against Kubal relating to its ownership and to allegations of breaching sanctions. So, first of all, they've arrested its CEO and another senior executive. They were arrested by Swedish Special Forces Police recently. The Swedish prosecutor I spoke to yesterday wouldn't go into details on why they were arrested, but just said that it's in relation to breaches of trade sanctions.
16: Gallagher said he believes that could be related to Rusal founder Oleg Deripaska, who said he stepped back from the company's management, but is perhaps still too closely tied to it. More details sure to come. Dublin will be under more scrutiny to end exemptions to sanctions starting in July, as Ireland takes over the rotating presidency of the Council of the EU. Terry Schultz, DW, Brussels.
9: That's almost all we have time for this half hour. But before we go to break, I just want to share something altogether lovely and uplifting, which I spotted a while back on PRX's The World. It's Daniel Osman's portrait of Fima Chupakin, a New York-based Ukrainian pianist rediscovering his roots through the medium of jazz. Enjoy.
21: When I met Fima Chupakin, one of the first things that jumped out about him is that he loves to laugh, even when I just asked him to introduce himself.
22: My name is Fima, just like the organization, but spelled with an I. I guess that's my proper introduction.
21: Chupakin says that everything he has in life is because of music, and the music took him places. It took him to a music conservatory in Kharkiv, and later, in 2012, it brought him to the United States when he was granted a Fulbright scholarship. By that time, Chupakin's main musical obsession was jazz.
22: Jazz became like the music that I felt, wow, I can be so free in this music. Oh, and like somehow it had this aura of hipness to me. I wanted to be hip, I guess, you know, and like what was a hip thing, playing jazz, yes.
21: Chupakin soon became immersed in the New York jazz scene, while also maintaining a strong connection with Ukraine. He'd often travel back and forth. He was always working, teaching, playing live, composing soundtracks, and producing albums. By 2022, Chupakin had been living in New York for nearly a decade. That was also the year when Russia began its full-scale invasion of Ukraine.
22: We just like started call all our friends, asking what's happening. And ever since that, I'm like living this kind of like double life that I feel like on the outside, I'm like friendly and smiley and whatever. But like sometimes deep down, it's like it's getting hard because I feel like I'm in this kind of limbo in between.
21: In between the US and Ukraine, Chupakin says he realized that his life was centered in New York. For about a year, beginning with the full-scale invasion, he said on many levels it was hard for him to function in the US. His mind was always in Ukraine.
22: Because I physically and geographically live here, it doesn't mean that I'm intending to lose any kind of connections. No, it's actually even grew stronger.
21: Chupakin says that at this point, many Ukrainians have learned to live with the reality of Ukraine still being at war. Sometimes, he says, it drifts into the background, and yet it's always there.
9: Fima Chupakin's album with the Fima Trio, Hymn for the Fallen, is out now. Daniel Offman's piece was first broadcast on The World. You've been listening to an abridged version here on Inside Europe with me, Kate Laycock in Bonn.
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25: With a wrap of your eyewitness news, I'm Zingi Sachiro. Tributes are pouring in from South Africa's music fraternity and beyond, following the passing of iconic jazz pianist Abdullah Ibrahim. The 91-year-old died in Germany after what has been described as a short illness. He's revered as a musical maestro whose legacy will linger for generations to come. Author and art journalist Percy Mabandu says Ibrahim's passing will leave the industry poorer, describing him as inimitable.
0: Abdul Ibrahim was a great musician, a fantastic martial artist, and a great statesman of the craft. He lived his life as a global thinker. His contributions go beyond the world of music. He was a shaper of a cultural heritage that made South Africa unique, that made us visible in the world, and made our pain through the apartheid years visible and audible in the world.
25: Some Malawian nationals seeking repatriation from South Africa have called on their government to expedite the process. This comes as the June 30th deadline by Civic Movement March in March draws nearer for undocumented migrants to leave the country. Thousands of Malawians have been camped at Sherwood Hall in Durban since last week, pleading to be transported back to their home country. Nhlanhla Mabaso reports.
1: As Home Affairs officials continue to process the group of undocumented foreign nationals in order to transport them back to Malawi, some of them say the process is taking longer than expected. The group includes elderly people, pregnant women and children. EWN spoke to Muft Suleiman, who is holding his six-month-old daughter in his hands, covering her with a small blanket in the chilly weather. Says he was hoping he would be prioritized for the sake of his baby.
3: From Saturday until now, is my wife, they never come out the name, but I got a baby, small baby. Is my baby, she got 6 months. But until I'm suffering until now, I don't know what's going on. But only God, she know.
1: Meanwhile, Kenneth Alicia says while they are willing to go, their government is rather slow in dealing with the issue at hand.
4: The government make arrangement for the transport from here to Malawi, but the bus is coming slow.
1: Over 40 Home Affairs officials have been deployed to process the migrants. Nhlanhla Mabaso, Eyewitness News, Durban.
25: Cape Town Mayoral Committee Member for Safety and Security, J.P. Smith, is preparing legal action against the Minister of Police and the SAPS over a raid on his office. Smith's attorney, Simon Dippener, says the lawsuit follows a search and seizure operation that was later declared unconstitutional, unlawful and invalid by the Western Cape High Court. Dippener says the claim will center on the impact of the raid on Smith, including an alleged invasion of privacy, damage to his reputation and dignity, and disruption of his public duties. He says the amount of damages being sought has not yet been finalized. Ntuthuzelo Nene reports.
5: J.P. Smith's lawyer, Simon Dippener, says they have already served formal notice on the state that they intend to pursue legal action. However, court papers have not yet been filed. He says they are still gathering evidence and consulting experts before deciding how much compensation they will seek. He says a raid can create public suspicion and damage a person's reputation long before any evidence is tested in court. Smith's lawyer argues that the issue is not the investigation itself, but that the case is about the consequences of state power being used unlawfully. He says that while the High Court has now ruled the warrants unlawful, the reputational damage caused by the operation has not simply disappeared. He also points out that Smith was never arrested or charged in connection with the investigation and continues to deny any wrongdoing. Ntuthuzelo Nene, Eyewitness News.
25: And Vision Group is in talks with the Industrial Development Corporation as it seeks to help rescue struggling sugar producer Tongaat Hulett from liquidation. The company recently acquired the right to collect 11.7 billion rand in debt owed by Tongaat Hulett and has offered the IDC an equity stake in the business in exchange for additional funding. The deal would inject more capital to the sugar producer and support efforts to keep the company afloat. Annelita van der Say reports.
6: According to a report by Bloomberg, Vision Group shareholder Robert Gumede said in exchange for the funding, the IDC could also take equity across the group, which includes operations in Zimbabwe, Mozambique and Botswana. The talks come as South Africa recently agreed on a sugar master plan aimed at restructuring the industry and protecting farmers from global price fluctuations. This comes ahead of Tongaat Hulett's liquidation hearing, scheduled to start on the 17th of June. The administrators of the business could consider withdrawing the liquidation filings once a deal with the IDC can be reached. Annelita van der Say, Eyewitness News.
25: And in your weather, a partly cloudy youth day in store for Gauteng on Tuesday. Joburg dropping to overnight lows of 6 degrees, peaking at highs of 17. Pretoria a low of 7 and a high of 19. Vereeniging 3 and 19 degrees. Cape Town can expect clear skies with a gentle southeaster at a low of 10 and a high of 18. That's a wrap of your Eyewitness News.
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9: If you asked people to name a famous lost city, I suspect the list might include Machu Picchu in Peru or maybe Pompeii in Italy. But this week I've been thinking of a more recent lost civilization, Fordlandia. After the end of the First World War, the increased demand for rubber led car manufacturer Henry Ford to a bold plan: build an outpost of his empire closer to the raw material needed for his car's tyres. He bought 13,000 square kilometres of the Amazon and set about building his American dream. Rows of houses with picket fences, a dance hall, a golf course. But Fordlandia was built on the supposed success of the rubber plantation. And because the rubber tree is native to Brazil, that's also the home to its numerous pests. Caterpillars swarmed across two densely planted rubber trees, and the fungus they carried doomed the plantation. Today, most rubber comes from South Asia, where the South American leaf blight has, so far, been kept away. I'm Marnie Chesterton from the BBC World Service. This is Unexpected Elements.

0: And I'm joined, as ever, by a global panel of science journalists. We have Sandy Ong in Singapore. Hello, hello.
1: Hi, Marnie. Ni hao.
0: And journalist Leonie Joubert, used to live in Cape Town, but Leonie, you're now our van life correspondent. Where are you this week?
2: Marnie, I am on the Wild Coast, on the eastern side of South Africa, near a place called Port St. John's.
0: Lovely. So what we do on Unexpected Elements each week is we take a story from the news and we use that as our jump off point to discuss a world of interesting science. So given that I started the show musing about rubber production, let's hear what kicked that off.
3: Marine traffic through the Strait of Hormuz has collapsed as a result of the US-Israel war with Iran.
4: Right now, it's effectively closed and the impacts are being felt worldwide.
5: Oil prices just impact everything from transportation into materials and plastics that we use.
6: Condoms could be getting a lot more expensive. The world's biggest condom maker, Carex, says it will raise its prices by up to 30% or more.
0: Yes, this is the story that the world's largest condom manufacturer, Carex, who make 5 billion condoms a year, plan to raise their prices by 20, 30, possibly more percent. All due to the fact that the supply chain of raw materials continues to be disrupted by the Iran war and the blockade of the Strait of Hormuz. Sandy, have you heard of the condom crisis?
1: Yeah, actually, partly because Carex, the manufacturer, is based in Malaysia, which is literally on our doorstep. Marnie, back to you. Tell me, how has a lack of oil led to this condom crisis?
0: That is exactly what I was wondering. And a lot of condoms are made of natural latex, which is produced from this tree, the Hevia brasiliensis. The oil comes in because the raw latex is treated with ammonia to preserve it. And the ammonia comes several steps down the line from the refinement of crude oil. It's not the only product that relies on oil and petrochemicals in the manufacturing process. But in unexpected fashion, we're going to focus on the most surprising, which to us was condom prices. So, condom price hike and possible shortage, there is our starting point. Leonie, where do you want to take us from here?
2: Well, Marnie, it seems there's been a bit of a boom or bust situation down under in Koalaville. Koalas have been in the news quite a lot of late, mostly because their numbers are dropping. According to the IUCN listing, they are regarded as vulnerable. But in 2022, Australian law recognised them as endangered. But there are some refuges where koalas are doing so well that conservationists have had to turn to prophylactics.
0: When you say prophylactics, please tell me you're talking about condoms for koalas.
2: That would add an interesting spin, but not quite. Really, they're just using the same good old-fashioned hormone treatment that liberated us back in the 1960s. Specifically, they're using an implant containing a synthetic hormone that mimics progesterone. It's not that new in koala management, though. Apparently, some populations have been kept in check for at least 20 years in this sort of method, from what I can find.
0: Okay. Well, I'm a little bit confused, though, because if koala populations are vulnerable, it seems weird to be giving koala birth control to the ones that are thriving, no?
2: Yeah, it does seem a little counterintuitive. But the thing is, koalas are really picky eaters. They prefer to forage on only a few species of eucalyptus tree. And down in southeast Australia, they have overbrowsed the manna gum eucalyptus tree in places. And if that happens, it kills the tree and it can lead to large koala populations starving. Basically, they're a victim of their own success in these very small areas.
0: Oh, I see. So this is an effort to control that, to stop a boom and bust.
2: Yes, that's pretty much what's happening. But at least it's easier to give a koala a contraceptive implant than it is to give an African elephant the equivalent of a birth control pill.
0: Yes, I'd say that's an interesting job. Does anyone have to do that? I mean, I imagine it's going to be a bit harder to just grab hold of an elephant. You've got bigger bodies, bigger appetites, bigger territories.
2: Bigger feet to stomp you with, and also a bigger nose to smack you with. Managing elephant populations is a real hot button issue over here in Southern Africa, because very few populations can roam as widely as they need to, since they're all corralled inside closed off reserves. And as with the koalas, if their numbers outpace what the landscape and the vegetation can support, they'll also end up starving. Usually numbers are managed with culling or relocating. Culling is horribly cruel. You know, elephants are highly intelligent. They have sophisticated cultures, really sophisticated social structures. And then, of course, relocating is super expensive.
0: Okay, so contraception is much easier in theory. In practice, how do they do it?
2: Well, I got hold of Dr. Audrey Delsink, who is with the Humane Society International, based here in the Africa office. And she was explaining to me the method that they endorse and sponsor, basically. All you need is a chopper ride, someone with a dart gun and a steady hand, and someone with a keen eye to identify the right animals in the herd to give the treatment to. So the chopper will go up, they'll single out the breeding females who have had their first calf, and then they will shoot her with a dart, which carries the drug and a bit of purple dye so they know who's been treated. And then it just becomes a yearly top-up. Easy as pie.
1: I'm just wondering, why don't we just castrate the male elephants instead of spending all that time and money every year dotting the female elephants?
2: Yeah, it's a great question. They have tried this. They gave a few older male elephants vasectomies, and they wanted to see if there would be any change in animal behavior or group structure, and there wasn't. So I asked Dr. Delsink about how these two approaches compare, and she says that the yearly darting of females, cost-wise, it works out to about 130 euros per elephant per year. Vasectomy treatment for a male is really expensive, and the actual veterinary skills are very specialized, so it becomes a little bit too tricky, much easier to dart from the air.
0: Sandy, where do you want to take us next?
1: So I have a bit of a mystery for you today. It won't be immediately obvious how this relates to condoms, but bear with me, I promise it'll be worth it.
0: I mean, I'm here for the mystery, so go for it.
1: So some time ago, a multidisciplinary team of researchers from the University of Michigan were working together on a project, and they were trying to figure out how many microplastics people in their city were inhaling while outdoors.
0: Just to be clear, a microplastic is a piece of plastic that's smaller than...
1: About 5 millimeters, which is roughly the size of a pencil eraser. But that's the high end of the scale. They actually go down to much, much smaller than that. So microplastics have been found in everything and everywhere. In humans, they've been detected in blood, saliva, brain, testicles, placenta, breast milk, you name it. Outside of that, scientists have found microplastics in places ranging from the Mariana Trench, which is one of the deepest parts of the ocean, and even in the clouds above Mount Fuji. So anyway, back to the project. The Michigan researchers had to collect air samples, but when they analyzed their results, they were shocked to discover that the microplastic counts in the air were way higher than expected. We're talking more than 1,000 times higher.
0: Wow. Okay, that's a lot higher. So this is our mystery, right?
1: This is our mystery, yes. And it led the researchers on what they described to be a wild goose chase. So they started sampling things in the lab that were made from plastics that could have possibly contaminated the samples. So they tested things like plastic squirt bottles, the lab's atmosphere, and eventually they traced it to...
0: Oh, yeah!
1: They traced it to the lab gloves they were using. So these gloves were made from nitrile and latex, which are two very commonly used materials when it comes to lab gloves.
0: Okay, and there's our connection to the news story. It's latex. But as we discussed at the start, latex is rubber, not plastic.

0: this whole study is that maybe some scientists have been unknowingly overestimating the levels of microplastics in their research.
1: This is interesting. I can think of a solution, and that means getting completely naked in the lab when they do the sampling. I imagine, though, that would probably be a bit of a breach of office protocol, though. So, Sandy, what solution did they come up with?
2: Unfortunately, I don't think anyone's going to bite on the naked researchers' solution. But what these Michigan researchers found was that clean room gloves actually perform better than nitrile and latex gloves in the sense that they release far fewer chemicals. Basically, they're manufactured from the same base material as the other types of gloves, but without any steric coating, and they undergo some extra steps to reduce the amounts of contaminants they shed. So, for example, they're rinsed repeatedly with deionized water, they're treated with chlorine, and so on. And it's these type of gloves that the Michigan researchers recommend that their fellow scientists use during their experiments if possible.
1: And I guess we shouldn't downplay that microplastics are a real thing and a real problem.
0: Yeah, absolutely. And this is exactly what the researchers emphasize in their paper. Just because microplastic levels may be overestimated in some instances, there's still a lot of them out there, and it's worrisome, which is why there's a lot of research happening at the moment into understanding exactly how they can affect our health and the environment.
3: Thank you, Sandy. So we've started with the price of prophylactics, and via koala contraceptives, we've just heard how rubber gloves may be shedding and muddying the waters when those waters are microplastic samples. Still to come on the show, whatever happens to the male contraceptive? Find out after this.
4: Hello, it's Alice here, and it's time for the Unexpected Elements quiz. Now, condoms can play a huge role in public health, helping to prevent unplanned pregnancies and sexually transmitted infections. According to the World Health Organization, condom use since 1990 has averted approximately 117 million new HIV infections. In order to encourage their wider use, researchers have been experimenting with mixing latex with other materials to make condoms stronger, thinner, and a bit more comfortable. So this week, I want to know, what material have scientists not added to latex condoms? A. Grass, B. Graphene, or C. Gelatine? Again, what material have scientists not added to condoms? A. Grass, B. Graphene, or C. Gelatine? Think hard about that, and I'll be back later with the answer.
3: You're listening to Unexpected Elements from the BBC World Service, where disruptions to global supply chains caused by the blockade of the Strait of Hormuz has led to the world's biggest manufacturer of condoms saying they might need to raise prices. So far, we've talked about latex mishaps and koala contraception, but we couldn't talk about condoms without talking about male contraceptive pills. Condoms are one of the only two methods available for men's contraceptive, the other being a vasectomy, a scientific procedure that's permanent. Ever since I've been in science journalism, though, there's been talk of a male pill, a fully reversible alternative contraception for men. And yet, one still hasn't passed regulatory approval. Why is that? Despite promising early-stage clinical trials, not one of the options has yet become commercially available. Are we getting closer yet? Well, that's a question for this week's expert. Welcome to Unexpected Elements, John Amery, MD, Professor of Medicine at UW Medical Center in Seattle in the USA.
5: Good morning.
3: Where's the male pill, John?
5: A great question. There's a bunch of us, endocrinologists and urologists and medical doctors all around the world that have been working on developing novel methods of male contraception for almost 50 years. It's proven to be very challenging for a variety of reasons. In contrast to women, there's no period where men are not fertile after they go through puberty. Women don't produce eggs while they're pregnant. And what female contraceptives largely do is mimic that state of pregnancy to turn off ovulation. Men don't have an analogous period where they're not making sperm. So turning off sperm production, 1,000 sperm made every second, has proven to be somewhat difficult.
3: Can you give us, John, a potted history of attempts to make the male contraceptive?
5: Well, the fun part of the story is it actually started even before we had female contraceptives. So as early as the 1950s, there

0: efforts on parts of several investigators to develop male contraceptives, and they succeeded to a degree, but the medications had significant side effects, and so when the female pill was introduced in 1961, they were largely abandoned. Efforts restarted in the 80s, largely led by the World Health Organization, after it was acknowledged that administration of testosterone would largely suppress sperm production in a majority of men around the world. This led to two large multi-center trials funded by the World Health Organization that were published in the 80s and 90s. That didn't make it to the market for a couple reasons. First of all, testosterone largely has to be administered by injection, weekly injection in this case, in the muscles, which was not super popular with the study subjects. And we don't know why there's a subset of men who don't respond, and we don't know how to identify them a priori.
1: Tell me about the research that's going on to create a male contraceptive.
0: The field has moved away from the injections, which need to be administered in a doctor's office, to self-administration of a daily gel. We just finished a large trial of 462 couples, including sites in Africa and South America. This was to test the contraceptive efficacy of a daily testosterone and nestrone gel. And that study is about to be published. The hope is that that study will lead to even a larger so-called phase 3 study that would allow for the drug to be approved and then, you know, introduced to the market. In parallel with those efforts, there's a lot of people working on other approaches to male contraception, and I kind of divide them into three categories. The first category is contraceptives that block sperm transmission. You could think of condoms and vasectomy in that category. There's a couple companies working on injecting reversible hydrogels into the vas. Then there's other work looking at category 2 male contraceptives, and those are ones that block sperm production. So those have the advantage of the fact that the sperm count goes to zero, which is a very effective contraceptive. The problem with those is shutting down sperm production is challenging, as I mentioned. And then also there's a delay in onset. Notably, there's actually a study of a daily pill going on in England right now. It's called YCT529. And it's a drug that blocks not hormones, but something called retinoic acid, which is the active form of vitamin A. Turns out vitamin A is necessary to make sperm. So this is a novel approach being tested actually right now in England in a phase 2 study. And then the last kind of category that really hasn't made it to clinical trials yet, but is being studied in the laboratory, are contraceptives that block sperm function. One of the unique things about sperm is they swim. You know, very clever chemists can develop inhibitors of those functions. And that's been tested to a degree in animal models, but not in humans, to my knowledge.
1: So you've got these three different approaches. You've got blocking the sperm from getting out. You've got blocking the sperm from being produced. And then you've got blocking the sperm from being able to swim anywhere once they are produced. Have you got a front runner?
0: Well, certainly it's fair to acknowledge that the nestrone testosterone transdermal gel is furthest ahead, having completed a phase, what's called 2B study. I would say that the contraceptives that we do have are all type 1. They block sperm transmission. So I'm very interested in these drugs that block ejaculation in men, because those would be an easy alternative to a condom, say. And the medicines that do that are actually already on the market. So in terms of getting an approval for that, we know these drugs, they've been on the market for 20 years. They're widely considered to be safe. These drugs, a lot of them are used actually to treat older men with enlarged prostates to help them urinate. So we're trying to capitalize on that side effect.
2: Well, I'm just curious, you know, if some of these drugs have been around for 20 years, why has there not been more of an uptake?
0: There have been a couple trials. There was one in Japan and one in India testing this. And some of the men are not enamored of the idea of losing their ejaculation. I think it's a concept that takes some getting used to. I just lectured to a bunch of university students and I asked them to raise their hand if they thought this was a good idea. And none of them did initially. And then as we discussed it further, some of them thought, well, maybe we'll give it a try.
1: I think it's a huge plus that there's a way of showing that the man has taken it.
0: Yeah, I totally agree. And one thing that's worth mentioning is there are new methods out there for checking one's sperm count at home. There are COVID tests that are available to check your sperm count. I think that it's easier for men to check the status of their contraception, much easier than it is for women. Certainly easily test men at home to see if their contraceptive was functioning.
3: Yeah, no, that's really cool. You mentioned the phase 2B clinical trial. And I wonder if that's sort of the furthest along we've gotten with clinical testing in humans, and what has stopped clinical approval in the past?
0: It's a great question. These hormonal approaches, especially long-acting injections, were tested very extensively in China in the mid-2000s. And one thing about these hormonal methods is they tend to be more effective in men of Asian descent. So we all thought, oh, that'll get approved. At the last minute, the regulatory body said, not going to approve it. Didn't make it clear why. So sometimes there's a shroud over these things we don't fully understand. That's the most notorious case that I'm aware of. Others have had issues with sort of acceptability, efficacy, safety, the usual things. It's one of the challenges, and I don't mean to be overly critical of the regulatory bodies, because if I were in their shoes, there's no precedent here. The risk is to the user, but the benefit is to another person. I'm not aware of a medication or medical intervention that works in that way. That's kind of a unique medical ethics situation. So I think that has played into the regulatory stasis, if you will.
1: Well, Professor John Amery, thank you so much for coming on to Unexpected Elements.
0: My pleasure. Thank you for having me and for the great questions and your interest in male contraceptive development.
1: So, who would have thought that the blocking of the Straits of Hormuz would have led to a conversation about whatever happened to the male contraceptive? We've got here thanks to the rise in the price of condoms, which is an unexpected consequence of the oil needed to produce this latex-based product. Still to come on the show, birds do it, bees do it, eels, we're not so sure. Until now, we hear how Chinese scientists have finally managed to make eels breed in captivity. Stay with us.
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1: This is Unexpected Elements from the BBC World Service, the show that looks for the science behind the headline. And this week we've been inspired by the rising price of condoms caused by the closure of the Strait of Hormuz. I'm Marnie Chesterton in Cardiff in the UK, and I'm here with
2: Leonie Joubert, who is going feral on the wild coast in South Africa.
1: And
3: Sandy Yong in Singapore. Much less exciting.
1: Yes, the opposite of feral. I think that's what Singapore is to me. So each week we wade our way through a lot of papers and press releases, different stories, trying to bring you the best of the science behind the news. And sometimes we come across something that's slipped under the radar that deserves a little bit more attention. And so this is the place where we make space for it to shine in the spotlight. Sandy, what are you bringing to our show and tell section?
3: I was doing a bit of digging around and I came across a bit of research that I think you might find interesting. So it's from a team at China's Jimei University who announced earlier this month that they have found a new way to breed Japanese eels artificially.
1: I should say to listeners who aren't regular that what happens here is I normally award bonus points if the under the radar story relates to the overall theme. Now, I can see a breeding link straight away, but can you, Sandy, link this to condoms too in some way?
3: Yes, I can. Marnie, this week I'm going to win all your spurious bonus points. So historically, eel skins were used as a form of condoms in the early days, particularly in medieval times. They were known for being extremely fine and acting as a good barrier.
1: Great. Okay. I guess you use what you've got. I'm also really excited to hear more. I love eels. I think we should take a moment to go into the seriously complex, bizarre life cycle for most eels.
3: So when you think of long-distance migrations within the animal kingdom, what usually comes to my mind are birds flying thousands of kilometers to their wintering grounds and back, salmon swimming upstream, wildebeest crossing vast plains in Africa, and so on. But the animal I don't think of, and I'm going to bet that most people don't either, are eels. But actually these fish, fun fact, eels are a type of fish. They're known to make epic journeys on par with these other animals. So when it comes to the Japanese eel specifically, they're born on these underwater mountains near the Mariana Islands in the Pacific Ocean. From there, they drift along ocean currents for about 3,000 kilometers, eventually reaching freshwater rivers and lakes in East Asia, Japan, Taiwan, China, Korea is the general region we're talking about. And they live there for about 15 or 20 years until they're ready to spawn, which is when they start to make their way back out to the ocean where they were born. And the eels only spawn during a very narrow window, so just a few months, typically in late spring or summer, and it's usually tied to the new moon. So for instance, researchers only managed to pinpoint that Japanese eels spawn in the Mariana Ridge about 15 years ago. And it was even more recently, in 2022, that researchers succeeded in using satellite tags to track European eels, which are a cousin of the Japanese eel.
1: Can I tell you my European eel fact, which is that I think it was Aristotle who came up with this theory that eels arose spontaneously out of the mud. And it was basically only in 2022 that we managed to prove him wrong.
3: I read about that fact too. And I think he came up with that theory because he couldn't find any larvae. So he was like, it's spontaneous.
1: Obviously, solution.
3: Yeah. So anyway, back to this artificial breeding. Current techniques rely on artificial insemination, but this doesn't work very well for a number of reasons. And so China, which is by far the largest producer of farm eels today, they account for roughly 75% of the world's output. They are really keen on finding a better method for doing this artificial breeding.
1: Okay, so how did this team in China breed eels?
3: So what they did was they managed to replicate the epic journey that these eels undertake in the wild. And how they did this was they used satellite tracking technology to analyze environmental factors and feeding patterns of adult eels in their natural habitats. And then they set up a series of sequential pools in their lab to replicate these conditions. So for example, in one pool where they do the rearing, they suspended newly hatched fries in water that's covered with a light screen. So that's basically to simulate the dark conditions of the deep sea where they're born. And in the what's called the maturation pool, the researchers made sure to carefully control light, salinity, water flow conditions. And this was to trigger certain signals in the eels that get them to start reproducing. Now, if all this sounds really meticulous and laborious, it certainly was. But the payoff was worth it because they managed to successfully cultivate more than 3,000 breeding pairs, which resulted in 3 million little baby eels.
1: That's fantastic. And is this all because eels taste delicious?
3: Yes. Eels are considered a delicacy in Japan. Have either of you heard of or tasted unagi?
1: I have, yes. I'm still not sure whether I should be eating it because I know that the eel's endangered, but it is delicious.
3: I'm personally not a fan. Basically, it's eel brushed with soy sauce glaze that's then grilled over charcoal. So it does sound really delicious. Japan is the largest consumer of eels. They consume roughly 70% of the global catch. But this also means that eel population numbers have dropped partly because of this. Sadly, they've declined by about 90% over the last 30 or 40 years due to overfishing and other factors. And they're now considered endangered by the IUCN.
2: This captive breeding really is great news, especially if it can be expanded to other eel species. Our southern African eels have taken a hammering in recent years, what with eel trafficking cartels turning their operations to our part of the world. This is according to Professor Lee Baumgartner, who spoke at a conference here last year. He says that eel trafficking is a massive industry globally. In 2020, there were more eels trafficked to Asia than there were drugs and guns. In the illegal market in Europe, something like 3 billion euros of trafficked eels every year.
1: Can I just ask, does that mean that I've potentially eaten an illegally trafficked eel?
2: I don't know whether the trafficking is going both ways. And I don't know how much of the illegal market is happening internal within Europe, but certainly trafficked from Europe to the East is the problem.
1: Well, thank you, Leonie, and also Sandy. I love that we've all got an eel from our bit of the world and they all have epic journeys. And I do wonder what it is that's got the eel doing this, because You would have thought that breeding with the eel next door is kind of simpler and easier way of passing on your genes, but there you go. Listeners, any eel stories you'd like to share? The email address, the eel mail address, is unexpected@bbc.co.uk. And we make space each week to open up the postbag and see what you've been sending in. Let's go first to our WhatsApp messages. We've got one from Mr. Sadek in Saudi Arabia. Leonie, do you want to read it first?
2: Sure. Mr. Sadek says, the radiation and isotope issue took my attention in your last episode when you said that some of our food is radioactive. My question is, how can ordinary people detect or be sure of any suspicious food with such potential danger and avoid it?
1: So I should say that last episode, it was an anniversary of Chernobyl, 40 years since the Chernobyl disaster, and we were talking about radiation. I mentioned that bananas and Brazil nuts are radioactive. They aren't the only food. Carrots, potatoes, butter beans, lots of other things are a tiny bit radioactive. Let's be clear here. This is not because they've somehow been contaminated. It's because there's naturally occurring isotopes. They're radioactive variants of elements like potassium, carbon, radium. They're all present in the air and the soil. So it's not really a cause for concern. One banana contains approximately 1% of the radiation that you're exposed to every single day just by existing. And just to check, the science unit calculated how many bananas you'd need to eat before you died of acute radiation poisoning. And it's about 5 million bananas. Your stomach would burst first. So there you go.
3: I don't think I've ever eaten a million bananas in my lifetime, or that I ever will, actually.
1: Yeah, my brothers used to play a who can eat the most, and I think it was 18. And you feel a bit unwell after that, so I wouldn't recommend. Anyway, back to our postbag. Last year, we had a lot of conversations about the ways in which people try to fall asleep. And Estelle in England has obviously been catching up on old episodes because she's emailed in with her method. Sandy, can you read this?
3: So Estelle says, I have a method that works really well for me, and yet each time I have told someone about it, they have been totally baffled by it. I mentally go for a walk somewhere familiar, usually in nature. I picture myself leaving my house, walking down the road, turning left or right on particular paths through my local wood or park. I think about particular trees or other sites. I choose if I'm going to take the hill or the smaller paths. I have never made it back to my house on these walks, so they must work. It's definitely worth a try.
1: Well, I will add that to the Rolodex of things to try.
3: Yeah, I recently came across this technique last year. It's called cognitive shuffling. I don't know if you guys have heard of it, but it was invented by an academic in Canada. So you think of a word, like a random word, like cake, for example, and you take the first letter and you try to name as many words that start with C, for example, and you imagine it. So like coffee or cat or carrot, car, and you picture it each time, and then you keep going until you can't go anymore. And then you move to the next letter, A, and you do the same.
2: I can already feel my kind of competitive Scrabble persona coming out. So I can feel my adrenaline climbing and I'm getting all kind of ready for a scuffle with my brain. So
3: so stick to counting sheep or try walking, do the walking technique that is still recommended.
1: I mean, I'd recommend podcasts. The number of people who email in to tell us that they listen to Unexpected Elements to fall asleep is something that you could choose to take offence at. But I listen to stuff that I enjoy in order to fall asleep. Thank you both. Plenty of sleep strategies there. It's time to move on. But before we do, next week, we are going to be talking about wildlife broadcaster Sir David Attenborough because it's his 100th birthday on the 8th of May. We'd love to know if you have any stories or anecdotes about Sir David, or maybe you can do a good impression of him. Maybe something happened when you watched one of his many documentaries. Please do email your stories into unexpected@bbc.co.uk. www.nhs.uk, or you can send us a WhatsApp message to +44 330 678 3080, and we might read it out. Still to come, does the moon's gravitational pull make you lighter at night time? That's coming up after this.
6: Hello, it's Alice again, and I'm back with the quiz answer. Earlier, we found out that researchers are experimenting with innovative materials in order to improve condoms. And I asked, which of these materials have scientists not used in latex condoms? A. Grass, B. Graphene, or C. Gelatine? And the answer is C. Gelatine. Nope, there are no gelatine-based condoms. However, scientists at the University of Queensland in Australia have extracted cellulose fibres from the native Spinifex grass, and they've then added that to latex to make a stronger, thinner condom. And graphene? Yes, that carbon-based wonder material has been mixed into latex to improve the strength and the heat conductivity of condoms. So, well done if you got that right, but don't worry if you got it wrong. There'll be another quiz next week.
1: We've now got to that part of the show where one of our curious listeners writes in with a science question and we bring in an expert to get to the bottom of it. It's time to ask the unexpected. This week, our question comes from Richard, who asks, if the moon's gravitational pull is such that it can move the sea, which must weigh millions of tons, why does it not affect people or objects? Why does it not make us lighter at night? To answer Richard's question, we reached out to Claudia de Rahm, Professor of Theoretical Physics at Imperial College London.
7: The gravitational pull of the moon does in fact affect everything on Earth, including us. As human being, but the effect is incredibly small, really. And so the reason the gravitational pull of the moon does affect oceans, for instance, in ways which are quite manifest and really quite phenomenal, is because oceans or the seas are really vast fluid and they span over a large distance across the Earth. But if we were to think of the effect of the moon tidal forces on much smaller fluids, for instance, the water in your bathtub, we wouldn't notice that very much. And that's because it's a relatively small quantity of water. And so we human are relatively small creatures, much more like bathtubs in size than a big ocean or a sea. And so while in principle the moon does pull on us, it does so almost equally on every part of us. So the tiny difference in the moon pull between our hair and our toes, the tidal force, is far too small to really overcome the strong and complex internal structure that holds us together.
1: Okay, so we are more like a bathtub than an ocean, but we would also be more difficult to pull apart than a bathtub would be, right?
7: So even though our body is indeed mainly made out of water, we're not just filled with water from the bottom up, having tissues and hair and air floating on the surface. We actually a very complex system. We're more like a very dense sponge or a gel, and fluids are locked inside cells and tissues and held together by their internal framework of bones and connective tissues. And that prevents fluids from just pouring out of our body. So since we're all wrapped up into one compact and coherent body, the gravitational pull of the moon cannot really have a noticeable tidal effect on us, at least not in any conceivable biological relevance.
1: So that is the first time I've heard humans described as sponge-like, but I suppose compared to an entire ocean, we are. Thank you, Richard, for the question. Leonie and Sandy, all this talk of gravity has me wondering, do either of you think you'd do well in microgravity?
2: I certainly hope I get a chance to try it out. Since I've been a kid, there are only two places I've really wanted to visit. One is Antarctica and the other one is the moon. I'm still working on both. So if anyone out there at NASA has a spare room or a spare seat, give me a shout.
1: Yeah.
3: Yeah, no, I've never wanted to be in space. I don't know. I find it hard to imagine what it would be like in microgravity, I guess, because there's nothing really that comes close to comparing. I don't know. A lot of people say swimming is the closest thing we get. Yeah, but I've read a few astronauts' accounts and they seem to experience a lot of nausea in the first few days, right? Is it something because of the inner ear, the liquid in the inner ear going a bit wonky? But, you know, I don't do well with motion sickness, so it does not strike a fancy for me.
2: Yeah, I think I would also battle with the nausea thing. Having done some free diving, though, if you get it right, when you go down, you get to a sweet spot where you literally are for a few moments, you feel like you're in a zero gravity space. And that is just incredible.
3: Wow.
1: Well, there is the astronaut training aeroplane where they go up and then free fall, basically, to simulate microgravity. And that is also known as the vomit comet. So
3: that says it all.
1: Yeah, it kind of does say it all.
2: I think might stay on the couch in that case.
3: I think work on Antarctica.
1: Yes, Richard, in conclusion, the moon being overhead does make you slightly lighter, but the effect is so small that it's negligible. Thank you to Claudia Durham for the answer. Do you have a question pulling on your curiosity? Do send it our way and we may have an answer on a future episode. You can email unexpected@bbc.co.uk. Now, each week I have the chance to join the dots from our theme to a story that grabs my fancy with the help of the extensive BBC audio archives. And since we've been talking in this episode about the price of condoms, I wanted to take us back to 2018 when inflation in Venezuela made a packet of condoms eye-wateringly expensive. Take a listen to this.
8: We're living through an economic crisis, and these economic crises have caused the shortages of many things, including condoms and other kind of contraceptive. You can find them in some places, but they are very expensive. Yesterday I went to the shop and I found around 7 boxes, and the cost was more than 1 million, and our minimum wage is 3 million.
1: That was Mariana Zuniga, a journalist in Venezuela, calculating that a box of condoms was back in 2018 during that inflation going to cost a couple of weeks' salary. Since prices didn't seem to lead to a reduction in sex, it did lead to other things.
8: Many people in the medical sector, they have said that a rise on unwanted pregnancies have started in Venezuela since the crisis. Also a rise in STDs, a rise in HIV.
1: The condom has a long and fascinating history. My favourite character from its history is Dr. Fallopia, who gave his name to fallopian tubes, who also invented a prophylactic but missed a crucial stage. So his condom was linen soaked in wine and herbs, and it was applied to the penis after sex. And you can spot what he's done wrong there. The BBC does not recommend this as a way of preventing either pregnancies or STIs. But the current design hasn't changed much in 100 years, which led Bill and Melinda Gates and their Gates Foundation to announce a grand challenge in 2013 to design a better condom. Here's Melinda Gates on the BBC's Heart and Soul on why contraceptives of all sorts are key to her philanthropy strategy.
9: Do they want to use a different type of contraceptive? Do they want to use a long-acting method? But I think women should make that choice for themselves. And the reason I believe that is that I know that when babies can be spaced out, if a mom and dad think that's the right thing to do, it saves lives. Fewer women die and fewer babies die if they don't come too soon and too often.
1: So that was the challenge 2013. Make a condom that makes more people want to wear it. Back in 2015, the shortlisted science initiatives all received £100,000, and some of them are now in designs that you can buy today, like Manchester University's graphene department, who made a stronger, thinner condom. And I remember speaking to a group in Cambridge who'd won a grant with this amazing sounding one size fits all condom that shrinks to better fit the user. But a couple of years on from that grant, the team had actually decided that what they found more interesting was not rejigging the design, it was looking at all of the behavioural patterns that were responsible for populations in particularly sub-Saharan Africa not wanting to wear a condom at all. Leonie, according to my reading, they said that there were religious reasons, gender inequality, there were also popular myths that stopped widespread use of condoms, which I found fascinating. So, you know, don't look at the tech, look at the application of the tech and where the holes are there. So any details that you can add there?
2: You know, nothing that is specific to the region. What I have picked up is that a lot of the resistance to birth control, it's often quite universal. Men are concerned about lost pleasure. I have heard some myths about possibly leading to infertility. I don't know if that's just something guys make up so they don't have to, you know, use a condom. Many years ago, I did a research program with an NGO that works in this area. And one of the stories that came up often was the fact that women lack bargaining power and negotiating power within the relationships around contraception in general. So I encountered women who would go off to the family planning clinic and get either the injection, because that would be something they could do in a hidden way, or else if they got tablets, they would take the tablets home and then ask a friend or a neighbor to keep the tablets so her partner wouldn't see that she was taking these. So yeah, there's a lot of power dynamic, I think, around controlling that aspect of people's lives.
1: It's really interesting. We seem to have come full circle from the male contraceptive pill, where the advantage is in a method where you can see that it has been taken, to the female contraceptive pill, where there's an advantage in hiding that you're taking it.
2: Yeah, interesting.
1: So that's us almost out of time. What have we learnt from the price rise in prophylactics? Well, the first thing I learnt was that a product I've always thought of as made of latex was deeply dependent on oil derivatives, so affected by the Iran war. But over the course of the show, we've learned why koalas and elephants also need contraceptives, whatever happens to the male pill for humans, and why eels have been encouraged to breed in captivity for the first time by Chinese scientists. Sandy, have you got a favourite fact that you've picked up over the course of the show?
3: I think my favourite fact from today was learning that there's a COVID-like test for sperm levels.
1: Yeah. Leonie?
2: Well, I was fascinated to hear just how technically complicated it is to create a contraceptive for men. I'd always thought the reason we hadn't advanced more is because it was just, you know, gender politics, and that men were kind of resistant to it, and that had kind of lobbied research away from male contraception and forcing women to take on the burden. But this has allowed me to change my perspective in that regard.
1: I really ought to thank my princesses of prophylactics who've joined me on the panel today. Esteemed journalist Sandy Ong in Singapore, thank you.
3: Thank you, Marnie. Thank you for bestowing that honour upon me.
1: And Leonie Joubert in South Africa, thank you.
2: It's been a delight. Do we get crowns and hamburger, all of you?
1: Crowns for everyone. I'm Marnie Chesterton. The producer was Ella Hubber, with Alice Lipscomb-Southwell, Robbie Wojciechowski and Georgia Christie. Studio production was by Yasmin Carvajal. Do join us again next week for more Unexpected Elements.
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1: With a wrap of your Eyewitness News, I'm Zingisa Chiron. Tributes are pouring in from South Africa's music fraternity and beyond following the passing of iconic jazz pianist Abdullah Ibrahim. The 91-year-old died in Germany after what has been described as a short illness. He's revered as a musical maestro whose legacy will linger for generations to come. Author and art journalist Percy Mabandu says Ibrahim's passing will leave the industry poorer, describing him as inimitable.
2: Abdul Ibrahim was a great musician, a fantastic martial artist, and a great statesman of the craft. He lived his life as a global thinker. His contributions go beyond the world of music. He was a shaper of a cultural heritage that made South Africa unique, that made us visible in the world, and made our pain through the apartheid years visible and audible in the world.
1: Some Malawian nationals seeking repatriation from South Africa have called on their government to expedite the process. This comes as the June 30th deadline by Civic Movement March in March draws nearer for undocumented migrants to leave the country. Thousands of Malawians have been camped at Sherwood Hall in Durban since last week, pleading to be transported back to their home country. Nhlanhla Mabaso reports.
3: As Home Affairs officials continue to process the group of undocumented foreign nationals in order to transport them back to Malawi, some of them say the process is taking longer than expected. The group includes elderly people, pregnant women and children. EWN spoke to Muft Suleiman, who is holding his six-month-old daughter in his hands, covering her with a small blanket in the chilly weather. Says he was hoping he would be prioritized for the sake of his baby.
4: From Saturday until now, is my wife, they never come out the name, but I got a baby, small baby. Is my baby, she got 6 months, but until I'm suffering until now, I don't know what's going on, but only God should know.
3: Meanwhile, Kenneth Alicia says while they are willing to go, their government is rather slow in dealing with the issue at hand.
5: The government make arrangement for the transport from here to Malawi, but the bus is coming slow.
3: Over 40 Home Affairs officials have been deployed to process the migrants. Nhlanhla Mabaso, Eyewitness News, Durban.
1: Cape Town Mayoral Committee Member for Safety and Security, J.P. Smith, is preparing legal action against the Minister of Police and the SAPS over a raid on his office. Smith's